0: Spanish authorities say they've turned back roughly half the people who arrived in the tiny Spanish town of Ceuta by land or sea from Morocco. European Commission Chief Ursula von der Leyen says she's assigned officials to help Spain manage the situation, insisting the crossings must stop immediately and that smuggling networks must be dismantled. She underscores that people entering the bloc must be returned quickly. Several EU governments have called for the suspension of Spanish participation in the passport-free Schengen system so that the migrants cannot travel on into other countries. The Italian government says it's temporarily closed its air and sea borders with Spain, and France announced it will step up controls at the Spanish border. For NPR News, I'm Terry Schultz in Brussels.
1: Major oil companies reported massive profits while fighting between Iran and the U.S. drove up the price of oil. ExxonMobil and Chevron both more than doubled their profits in the second quarter. Some lawmakers have proposed taxing oil producers for war-related windfalls, as NPR's Camilla Domonoski reports.
2: We've seen Democrats in Congress and some leaders in Europe call for windfall taxes on oil. These are special taxes on unusually high profits. The logic being that, you know, these companies didn't make so much money by innovating. That was because of this geopolitical crisis that was outside of their control that made the thing they sell a lot more valuable, right? Europe had a windfall tax after prices spiked back when Russia launched the full-scale invasion of Ukraine. Unsurprisingly, this is something that oil companies oppose.
1: NPR's Camilla Domonoski reporting. New York is suing the prediction market company Kalshi, calling it an illegal gambling operation. As NPR's Bobby Allen reports, the Trump administration is backing the controversial industry.
3: New York Attorney General Letitia James's lawsuit seeks to have the country's biggest prediction market company banned. The suit is also asking a court to force Kalshi to forfeit all of its billions of dollars in profits to the state. It's the latest legal showdown between states and the prediction market industry led by Polymarket and Kalshi. 44 states recently wrote the Trump administration asking that the booming companies be regulated like any other gambling operation. But the industry has the support of the White House, which argues the federal government should oversee the sector. In New York, legal online gambling is subject to a 51% tax rate. Kalshi, as a prediction market company, avoids that altogether. Bobby Allen, NPR News.
1: This is NPR. Hungary's only nuclear power plant is shutting down for the first time due to record low water levels on the Danube River. The plant uses river water to cool its reactors, and it's operating at less than half capacity. Hungary has been experiencing a prolonged drought. Most kids in the U.S. are getting a daily dose of caffeine. A new National Center for Health Statistics report looks into how much and where it's coming from. NPR's Ping Huang has more.
4: More than 60% of U.S. youth consume caffeine on a given day. Younger kids, ages 2 to 11, are getting it from sweet bakery products, like those made with chocolate or coffee powder, and candy, flavored milk, and other beverages. Adolescents, ages 12 to 19, are getting caffeine from soda, those bakery products, and tea or coffee. The amount of daily caffeine increased with age. Teenagers were getting around 30 milligrams per day, about the amount in a can of cola. The results come from responses to the National Health and Nutrition Examination Survey collected from 2021 to 2023. While moderate caffeine consumption appears to be relatively safe for kids and teens, the study authors warn that caffeinated products may disrupt sleep and that sweets and sodas often come with high levels of added sugar. Ping Huang, NPR News.
1: Rock legend Patti Smith greeted fellow Chicagoan Pope Leo XIV at the Vatican. She managed a soft high as she sat down across from him in the Apostolic Palace. Smith is not Catholic, but says she was drawn to the late Pope Francis and what she called his gentle, open, and steadfast sense of humanity. This is NPR.
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9: Money. Today Explained, Noelle King here. So I asked you to give me a call if you have thoughts about getting your inheritance before your parents pass. I thought we would get 5 or 10 calls. I looked this morning and I stopped counting at 60. Y'all have thoughts.
10: We need that money now.
11: There's a level of shame to it. I can't believe people still get inheritances.
12: Baby boomer parents, beware.
11: They don't even understand the struggle.
9: So we called some of you back. Mike Kintz is 36 years old. He lives in Evanston, Illinois. All right. So the question, Mike, is why do you want your inheritance now?
13: I mean, take a look around. there's a variety of reasons. We are comfortable in not wanting, but it is much like if something were to happen, like my wife, her car is probably going to need to get replaced here soon. That's going to kind of replace the car that I literally just paid off after about like 7 years of paying it. If something goes wrong with my car and she has something happen to her car or needs a new car, it's like, okay, now those finances are strained even further. And you try to save, you try to put money into your 401k, you have insurance that you have to pay. We don't have kids, thankfully. Like, I don't even like saying thankfully because it sucks that that is one of the thoughts that we have to have is, do we get a house that we can try to afford, or do we have a child and kind of like live in a cramped situation or not live as comfortably or not be able to go do the things we enjoy? So I think that was like the main kind of catalyst for this.
9: It sounds to me like you are aware that your dad does have some money that he intends for you to inherit. Do you know how much money it is?
13: I thought I did.
9: Yeah. Mike.
13: He actually ended up bringing it up at some point and said it was $250,000 is what I thought it was. But he's cagey. And I'm like, well, why can't I know? You've been holding this like over me for my whole life, that you've been putting away this sum for me, but I can't have it.
9: What doesn't your dad understand about the economy that you and your wife are dealing with?
13: I don't totally know, because he is living in it. For instance, he's 77. As he's getting older, he lives alone. He was starting to kind of feel out like, okay, maybe I need to live with you. What if we bought a place together that had, you know, like an in-law suite or like an apartment in the lower level? I will help pay for it. And I said, okay. And then he and I started looking at places. He had a couple neighborhoods in the city that he had picked out. And then he goes, well, this house is $700,000. And I go, yeah, and you need to put work into it too, which is going to be, well, I don't even know how much more, because you don't know until you really get in there. And he was like, I can't believe that. And I go, why do you think I haven't bought a house yet? Like, he was baffled by the fact that we hadn't found a place. I'm like, it's insane what you have to make now just to get a house. He hears and feels and sees all these things, but just doesn't want to, I guess, find that reality of that reality exists for me as well.
9: Let's talk about the conversation. I'm going to be your dad. Let's say you have 60 seconds, Michael. Tell me why I should give you this $250,000 plus now.
13: All right. Well, Dad, you've been telling me this has been mine for my whole life. Mm-hmm. And I would like to see how this could grow and help affect change in my life in a positive manner. And I would like to not have to wait for you to pass away and have this sad moment be the reason that I get this. Aww. And I'd like for you to see the benefit of it by making a solid investment. I don't even need the whole thing to be able to, like, for instance, buy a house or put it into an account that sets us up, my wife and I, for the long term. In the now versus waiting to see what world we're entering into, where we don't even know if this is going to be enough to make a dent in any type of life that we may have in 10 to 20 years when you possibly pass then.
9: Mike, I'm going to give it to you. I am not your dad, but here's my advice to you, my friend. I think you should let your dad listen to this interview. What do you think?
13: Goof, man. I may. To other people, I know it may come off like, oh, you have a household income of over $100,000 and you're whining and moaning about not getting daddy's inheritance. And it's like, yeah, but you live in this world and you see what's going on and we're just trying to improve it for ourselves. And I just feel like this is one of those things that is being withheld from a lot of people.

0: that doesn't feel like it's necessary to withhold.
1: My name is Charlotte Coles, and I am a money columnist for New York Magazine's The Cut.
2: All right, so you recently wrote this piece about young people, millennials and Gen Z, who really wish their parents would give them money now instead of waiting until they pass and then leaving it as an inheritance. How hard was it for you to find millennials who were feeling some kind of way about their parents?
1: Not hard at all.
2: Really?
1: Nope. There were many of them who were very game to talk. It was harder to find boomers. I think people don't want to be seen as stingy with their children.
2: It's true that parents want to help. It also seems true that parents want to help without being asked. Like, there's a sense that I have a responsibility to my child and I am very happy to get them through college or get them through high school, whatever the case may be. But I want it to be my call. I want to be the
1: yes.
2: one, right? I don't want my kid asking. I want to give before they can ask.
1: Right. Yes, absolutely. I think that is very much true. I think that no parent wants their child to expect it. They want it to be a gift. And nothing negates the joy of giving a gift quite like having someone expect it. But I think that is also really difficult for millennials if they're trying to plan for their own future. And if their parents are like, I don't know, maybe I'll help you with your house, maybe I won't.
2: Yeah.
1: Then
2: yeah.
1: It's really difficult to know how to save for that.
2: There was another thing we heard much more frequently than I would have expected. And it comes down to how the boomers are actually handling the money that the millennials expect to inherit. So we heard things along the lines of, I know that my parents have money saved for me, but like it's sitting in an account. It's not invested. It's not earning any money.
3: She's acted like this is so smart because she's not spent it, which of course is great. But like just a savings account would do better, yet alone someone who's younger, who's struggling, like this could help me now with things I'm struggling with. Or even be invested now if you think it must be invested, you know, until one day later.
2: And it raises the question, if the millennials feel like the boomers are maybe mismanaging the inheritance, do they have a right to, you know, say anything, give mom and dad a
1: yeah.
2: note?
1: Yeah, yeah. I think another thing that makes millennials a unique generation is that the market has done really well during our lifetime. And so as a result, millennials are much more investment savvy than previous generations. And previous generations also saw some really huge dips in the stock market. So I can understand why they might feel that the safest place to put it is the bank. For millennials, I mean, that's basically like giving money away, right? Like your money is just depreciating there in value. So, I mean, this really goes back to what I believe is the missing piece here, which is parents saying, hey, I've set aside some money for you. We should talk about it.
2: How much of the difficulty here did you find is about death?
4: I've often wondered, like, what my life would be like once they pass. But that always gives me such a strong sense of guilt because I don't want my parents to die. I just want to be able to live a similar quality of life to what they were able to give me.
1: No one wants to think about when they die.
2: Yeah. And then to bring money into it. Like, so mom, someday you're going to be dead. And also let's discuss finances.
1: Totally. I mean, I think part of it is also bound up in retirement too, and making the transition from living off of your income to living off of your wealth or your savings is also really scary for people. Like they view their wealth as a finite source of income. And so the idea that they're now just like spending down this pot of money is really scary for a lot of people.
2: There was another person you interviewed, I think his name was Joe, and his particular thing was he was watching his parents in retirement spend a lot of money. Like they were really living large. Tell me about him.
1: Joe had asked his dad, who had also been an entrepreneur, for a loan to start a business. And he'd created a business plan and he had asked his father for a specific loan and had a plan to pay it back. His father felt that his son really needed to figure it out on his own. Even though he could afford to give the loan, he declined. And this is the counter argument to giving your children money when you can afford it, or even lending them money. Some of the boomers who I spoke to felt that it would be robbing their children of the feeling of self-reliance. I think that they really wanted their children to have the experience of making it on their own rather than feeling like they had sort of piggybacked off of their parents' success.
2: There's a very tricky worldview problem happening here that I picked up on in your article, which is no one's saying that the boomers didn't work hard. And I also get where they're coming from, which is like, it's really satisfying to be like, I pulled myself up by my bootstraps. And that generation famously did a lot of bootstrap pulling because the silent generation that came before them didn't do as great. It's that I think the millennials can say, we work hard too. It's just that it gets you a different outcome these days.
5: I don't understand how they want us and expect us to have a baby and buy a house when it's physically impossible. And I just feel like they don't even understand the struggle and they have no idea what they're actually asking of us.
6: My mom will make all of these comments about, like, you know, the state of the economy and, you know, oh, well, there's like the have and the have nots. And it's like, well, yeah, but it's that way because your generation has all the money.
1: If there is one thing that I think all generations have in common, it is thinking that the subsequent generation has it easier than them.
2: Yes.
1: and thinking the next generation feels entitled and whiny. That is a universal experience. If you look at the data, there are some marked differences in the circumstances that millennials find themselves economically, but it's also a little bit apples to oranges. You know, there were some really adverse economic situations in the 70s and the 80s and the 90s as well. It's not that the boomers just had smooth sailing, like low mortgage rates and cheap housing and plentiful jobs, like throughout their adulthood either. Part of parenting is learning to watch your kids struggle without, you know, stepping in and bulldozing every obstacle. But at the same time, like, most parents do want to help their children. They want their children to do well. They want their children to enjoy their lives. Because your child is an adult doesn't mean that you're not still family. And I think families help each other. That's part of what families do. So I think it would benefit all generations to be a little bit more open about their financial situations.
2: That was Charlotte Cole. She's the money columnist for New York Magazine's The Cut. Coming up, brace yourselves, boomers. We have a reasoned argument that you should give it all away before you die.
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0: Boomer.
1: Today Explained is back with Bill Perkins. Bill wrote the provocatively titled Die with Zero, a book that argues in favor of giving your kids the inheritance while you're alive to watch them spend it.
2: If you're going to leave money to your kids, you should be thinking about what's the right amount. That's probably the first thing that people think about. But one of the things that people don't think about is when is the right time? And I argue ferociously that it is not when you die. It is actually well before you die, so that that gift makes the maximum impact on their lives.
1: So you would be agreeing with the millennials that we've heard throughout our show who are feeling some kind of way about their parents sitting on the inheritance for now and waiting until they pass on. You think the youths have a point?
2: Oh, yeah. I'm their best friend. I am definitely their best friend. When you leave a inheritance to someone, you're trying to have maximum impact on their lives so that they may be able to enjoy it. And that time is not at 86 or 60. The time that they can convert that capital into meaningful experiences at the greatest rate without that much decay is between 28 and 33.
1: Why is that? What's happening between 28 and 33?
2: The sharpest and the biggest calculator you will ever be is at 28. And you reach physical maturity at 33 and then it's plateaued and declined. And so what that means is that your mental acuity is declining and your physical abilities are declining at various rates, which means that your ability to convert that money into experiences that you enjoy or can do decline as you age. You know, most of your life is still ahead of you. At 60, most of your life is behind you.
1: So you're making an argument that I typically associate with millennials, which is like the argument that experiences are as important as stuff.
3: You only live once, that's the motto.
1: And I'm imagining my boomer mom saying, what the hell are you talking about? You need to make sure the mortgage is covered. You need to make sure the college loans are gone. Like, how do you figure in that kind of like the thing that I think older people are often concerned about, which is like this money must be spent in a way that is going to like ensure that you don't end up in the street?
2: You know, there's a difference between love and control. And even if we're talking about experiences, buying a house is an experience, even if it's a stuff, right? The acquisition of the thing is an experience. And so if you're trying to control this a little bit and you're trying to say, I want you to have a secure house. I'm not buying this for you to choose what your life should look like. I'm buying it, giving it to you for me to choose what your life looks like. Then, you know, you can direct the gift and buy them the house if you want to. But where that house is going to be most useful for them, you know, the ability to have a house and create a family and have memories and friends over, et cetera, and use that house as an engine of their fulfillment, right, and their lives is not at 60.
1: Die with Zero is a great title for a book. It's great branding. It does make me wonder about the reality of getting older, right? So, of course, we don't know how long we're going to live and we don't know what it's going to cost to get to 80 or 85 or 90. Are you literally advocating die with nothing, or are you saying, hey, boomer, maybe have like a responsible cushion and give your kids the rest? What are the mechanics of this?
2: You know, I am arguing to get as close to zero as possible, knowing that there are uncertainties in life. That's going to be probably an impossible goal, especially the biggest uncertainty. When are you going to die? You know, kind of the uncertainty around what things will you be doing later in life besides, you know, hanging out and maintaining yourself. But this is an iterative formula, and you can, or not on autopilot, and you deeply think about it, you can be more efficient with the allocation of your resources and how you split those things up.
1: There's a mathematical reality to some of this. If you're a boomer and you're sitting on money, you invest it. Having that money compound over 15 or 20 years, you could be giving your kid, when they are 60 or 65, just an enormous sum of money versus a much smaller sum based on how investment works when they are 33. What do you think about the argument that it's better math to wait?
2: I would say that they're not truly understanding the purpose of the money. Would you give your kid who's 30 a rattle or a binky, you know? So the understanding of the purpose of the money is for them to have a fulfilling life, not to have a bunch of zeros. Right. And so what matters is how do they convert those zeros into a fulfilling life? And so because that you decay, and that's unfortunate of having a human body, and then you eventually die, the ability of you to convert that money into the adventurous life or fulfillment that you choose declines with age. And you could just have a thought experiment. Like, how much would you pay of your net worth to be 30 again?
1: Oh, Jesus. 100%. And I'm not 65.
2: Exactly. And so you can easily see that, like, I'm not going to make enough capital to make up for the difference in age, right? Because that money helps make the life.
1: We know that this is a very hard conversation to have. It's hard for parents to talk about not being here. It's hard for kids to approach this without seeming greedy. How do you suggest families broach this conversation?
2: You know, the one thing I don't tell people is whether you should be leaving an inheritance or not, that's up to you, right? Like, there are some people who are just like, all my money is for me and the kids have, you know, I gave them an education or I gave them whatever they need, you know, a shot in life, and they have to go make their own way. That's one. But those who intend to leave a gift, once they've thought deeply about it, I think they will come to the logical conclusion that it's not a bequest, it's an inheritance, and that there's a better time. And so in my mind, it's a gift of love.
0: My wife and I are boomers, and we decided to, rather than leave them money after we reach our end of plan, as our financial advisors say, I think that we would enjoy seeing them use that money now.
4: My father is actually a lawyer who handles wills and estates, and he himself has gone on, in my opinion, quite a positive arc journey, where he's kind of gotten rid of some of his previous beliefs about wealth and working hard and all that stuff, and has really come to kind of understand the generational wealth gap to really help me and my partner out. It very much warms my heart.
5: I'm a child of Indian immigrants, and I currently live in the UK. And so on the one side, on the Indian immigrant side, it's actually quite common for parents and grandparents to pass off inheritance while they're still alive in order to stand up and help the families and kids as they're going and growing.
2: It's a gift of opportunity. It's like, here you go. I've been fortunate in my life to be able to pass on the gift of choice. And here's this capital, and here's some wisdom that comes with that. But again, that's me, not you.

he is Bill Perkins. The book is Die with Zero, Getting All You Can from Your Money and Your Life. Today's show was produced by Danielle Hewitt. It was edited by Jenny Lawton and engineered by Patrick Boyd and David Tadashore. Gabriel Donatov is our fact checker. The rest of the team, Hadi Muagdi, Peter Balanon Rosen, Kelly Wessinger, Ariana Espuru, Dustin DeSoto, Denise Guerra, and Sean Ramos from Miles Bryan is a dad again. Welcome to the team, Desmond. Management is Avishai Artsy, Amina El Sadi, and Jolie Myers. Executive producer Miranda Kennedy has France in her pants. We use music by Breakmaster Cylinder, and I'm Noel King. 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
2: So the other day, one of our producers, Marina Hanke, asked me to jump on a call. She needed to get something off her chest.
3: Yeah, I've got a take that I've realized is really not popular when I bring it up. And that is that I hate to eat outside.
2: You hate to eat outside? Like no picnics for you?
3: I hate it.
2: Now, at first, I thought Marina was just talking about picnics. And on that point, like, I could find some common ground. I mean, there can be ants, maybe the ground is super lumpy. But pretty quickly, I realized that we were actually speaking an entirely different language.
3: Maybe I should even be more specific here. Actually, what's like I hate even more is eating outside at restaurants.
2: Oh, okay. I can't. I don't know if I can agree with you there. This runs deep for Marina. What are you worried about? What's the concern about eating outside, like at a restaurant?
3: I think there are so many. You go outside, and if it's too hot or it's too cold, you're immediately consumed by that.
2: It's called a sweater. Put a little beanie on if it's too cold. And if it's too hot, it's called an umbrella.
3: Well, okay. Whoa. I feel like, let's say there's 4 people walking out to an outdoor seat. I feel like there's always one seat that is like technically not under the shade.
2: Yes, that's true.
3: And there's always one person who says, it's totally fine. I don't mind it. It's always me.
2: Okay, see, that's your problem is you're being too nice. You got to be like, I will not be the one sitting in the sun. That's called self-care.
3: I see. So I need to solve the problem that way.
2: Yeah. Uh-huh. This is a you problem.
3: But the other one that's compelling, the only way I can describe this is like the vibe that comes with outdoor dining, where you get to a restaurant and you walk in and you're like, this is such a cool restaurant. The seating is cool. The lights are dim. And then at these moments, I'll hear my friends and they'll be like, what if we sat outside? And then you walk outside and you know what the ambiance is when you walk outside? It's the street.

0: From NHPR, this is Outside In. I'm Nate Hedgie. And today, we are taking the inside outside. At the height of summer, while we're all packing picnic baskets, hitting the beach, and generally embracing that al fresco lifestyle, Marina's got two stories of outdoor events gone spectacularly wrong. She's going to take it from here. Good luck, everybody.
1: I do love the outdoors, right? This isn't that I hate to be outside. I think there are those like specific events that are made worse when being outdoors. And outdoor dining, it is the cross I will bear.
0: All right. I think you're going to find that most people disagree with you. And you can send your emails to mhenke@nhpr.org.

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3: From NHPR, this is Outside In. I'm Marina Hanke. I guess the show's resident indoor diner. Anika Krause was teaching 7th grade at a charter school in East Boston. The curriculum there tried to be pretty innovative. Hands-on learning in real-life scenarios.
4: We were really big on field trips. I feel like we were always taking the kids on field trips.
3: In general, Anika was a big fan of these field trips. Some of her favorite memories.
4: Taking a kid on his first ever roller coaster, teaching a young man how to bowl.
3: Came from days spent outside the classroom. To me, this is a sign of a teacher who genuinely loves this age group. Because as a former middle school teacher myself, I'll tell you, taking 13-year-olds on field trips is not for the faint of heart. This is an age group that is not famous for taking instruction. Leave the four walls of a classroom, the routines of a school day, and there's a lot of room for things to just go wrong. Before we pulled up anywhere, I used to tell my students that classic line, when you leave this bus, you're not just representing yourself, you're representing our whole entire school. It may have sounded like an instruction, but really, it was a plea. And despite her normal enthusiasm, on a school day in the spring of 2019, Anika found herself dreading a field trip. The plan was pretty straightforward. Load up about 50 seventh graders onto buses and drive to the ocean.
4: I think it was a beach cleanup. It was like checking out the nature, cleaning up the beach, team building, having a good time.
3: If conditions were right, it'd be that perfect balance of some school stuff, some adventure, and probably just hanging out on the beach. The only problem was the conditions weren't right.
4: This was, I think, in like March or April. And that morning it was raining and like 50 degrees.
3: Yikes.
4: Just sounded like a kind of miserable day, right? It's cold, it's rainy. And we were all like, please, please, for the love of God, call off the field trip. We will figure something out. We can do anything else. Let's not take them.
3: But nobody called it off. Anika and her seventh graders board the bus. By the time they arrive, the rain has not let up in the slightest.
4: We get there, we get off the bus, kids are immediately miserable.
3: Everybody divides into groups, about 10 kids per adult. One of those adults is a teacher who, despite the rain and the cold, has managed to maintain a genuinely joyful attitude.
4: God bless this guy. He was an awesome gym teacher, just like was a coach through and through. He was like, I'm taking my young men, we're doing team building, we're really going to do some really meaningful heart-to-heart stuff.
3: I have both been this unflappably positive teacher and been witness to it. I can't say it naturally propels one out of a grumpy mood. But Anika and the rest of her less than enthused coworkers step in line.
4: We're trying to like hype it up and be like, we're going to make it fun. It's so great. You know, really trying to make it fun for them.
3: Anika's group starts hiking up some sand dunes, where things go off the rails pretty quickly. The kids' lunches, which are all packed in those classic brown paper bags, immediately get wet.
4: They're like tucking their chips inside their jackets and their pockets and stuff.
3: Do you have raincoats?
4: No.
3: No. I was not expecting you to say that. No raincoats.
4: No, all the kids were in their school uniforms that they had to wear, so it was just like fleeces that were getting soaked.
3: One of these kids eventually starts to cry. The rain running down her face has mixed with her hair gel and has gotten into her eyes. She starts having a mild allergic reaction.
4: But she was one of those kids that was so shy that, like, wouldn't speak up for anything. So by the time she was like, Miss, please, like, she was in so much pain.
3: Anika is now standing on top of a sand dune, looking through her bag to see if there are any eye drops. Basically, this field trip could not be going worse.
4: And so then at some point, I check my phone, hoping one other sane adult that has more power than I do was like, this is crazy. Let's get out of here.
3: And as if in a moment of divine intervention, Anika sees a text on her phone.
4: Everybody get back to the buses now. And I was like, hallelujah, we're good to go. Let's get all these poor kids back to school. dry them off. Like, we finally made the right call.
3: They head down the dunes with their mushy paper bags and pockets full of potato chips, the wet fleece and the itchy hair gel-covered eyes. The bus comes into view. And that's when it happens. Five boys from another group run up to Anika, screaming the same sentence over and over again.
4: We found a hit!

0: human hand. Let me back up. Remember the optimistic gym teacher?
1: He was like, I'm taking my young men. We're doing team building. We're really going to do some really meaningful heart-to-heart stuff.
0: Maybe to be expected, his group had started with the trash cleanup part of the trip. To his credit, things were going pretty well. The boys were goofing off, playing in the sand, and, you know, probably picking up at least some trash.
1: And then up by, like, the water's edge, as they're kind of messing around, they're like, Mister, what is this? And it is a human hand.
0: A severed body part bobbing right on the shoreline. The coach called 911.
1: And then it was like, oh, now this is an active crime scene, and it's raining, and it's 50 degrees, and it's gross. We 100% need to get out of here. So we could not have been there for more than 40 or 45 minutes.
0: A good teacher knows when to make the best of a bad situation. But a truly gifted teacher knows when to accept defeat. After a bus ride back, the students changed into old school uniforms Anika found stored in a closet. Another teacher ran to the store and picked up snacks. They turned on a movie.
1: We watched Black Panther and had some popcorn and tried to make it a slightly less miserable day.
0: Over the next few months, Anika would occasionally poke around the internet, trying to find out where the hand had come from. A murder? A boating accident? Nothing ever came up, and to this day, she has no idea what happened. Meanwhile, the beach field trip with the severed hand became the stuff of legend amidst staff. Even teachers who weren't there started to tell the story as their own. Later that year, Anika and her colleagues planned another outdoor field trip, a kayaking adventure. When it got close, the weather forecast looked grim. Anika and the others didn't miss a beat.
1: We were all like, remember the hand? We're not doing that again.
0: They went to the arcade instead.
2: Anika and her coworkers may have learned from their mistakes. But what happens when an outdoor event goes wrong night after night and nobody does anything about it? That story, which amazingly also involves a severed hand, after a quick break.

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2: From NHPR, this is Outside In, a show where curiosity and the natural world collide. I'm Marina Hinkey. My family spent the summer of 2014 in London. We were tagging along with my dad, who every other year taught a Shakespeare class at the Globe Theater. I was 17 years old, a little miffed to be missing a summer back at home, and truly a teenager not winning any popularity contests, had a calendar full of Shakespeare plays. That summer, we saw Julius Caesar, The Comedy of Errors, Antony and Cleopatra. But there's also a fourth production on the lineup, one I didn't see. One that, depending on how you look at it, people remember as either a legendary disaster or a legendary success. The Globe is to Shakespeare lovers what Dollywood is to Dolly Parton fans. It's a meticulous recreation of the original Globe Theater, where Shakespeare directed and performed in his very own plays. That theater burned down in 1613 when a cannon from a Henry VIII performance lit the roof on fire, but the current Globe looks nearly identical. The theater even got special permission from the city to install a very fire-prone thatched roof. But probably the most iconic fact about the Globe, and central to this story, is that it's open air. Imagine a miniature coliseum with a narrow roof running around the edges and blue sky above.
3: Well, it's a real privilege. I mean, anybody that wants to perform in a Shakespeare play, you know, the Globe is right up there. It's one of the venues that you want to work at.
2: This is Sam Edward Cook. He's an English actor who's performed at the Globe before. For any Peaky Blinders fans out there, he was Danny Whizbang in the first season. The open-airness of the Globe makes for a pretty unique theatrical experience. On rainy days, patrons are encouraged to bring ponchos. If it's hot, there's little fans for sale, but good luck, because there's practically no circulation. In these conditions, the actors have to work extra hard. Planes can drown out dialogue, boats floating down the nearby river interrupt monologues, and pigeons have been known to land on the stage during very inopportune times.
3: You need to absolutely make sure that you're on voice in the correct way. You're really engaging your diaphragm, you know, and you're doing all the technical things that you need to do.
2: You can hear what Sam is talking about when you listen to past Globe performances.
4: Dost thou forget from what a torment I did free thee?
2: I mean, imagine a helicopter passing by your character's most climactic moment.
5: Romeo, wherefore art thou, Romeo?
2: What, thought I wasn't going to play one classic? Seeing a play at the Globe, it's just a wildly visceral experience. Something that feels so different from a stuffy theater with curtains and fancy lights. You can see sweat drip off actors' foreheads, or spit flying between cast members during scenes. And as if that doesn't sound intimate enough, what if I told you that many audience members at the Globe are standing? About half the theater seats are reserved for those who are affectionately called groundlings, as in literally standing on the ground, shoulder to shoulder, as if they were at a packed summer concert. It can feel a bit like being in a mosh pit. People are spilling bits of beer. Everybody's nudging to the front to lean their elbows on the edge of the stage.
3: And the audience love that. You know, the audience want to feel like, you know, wow, this is really happening live. This moment, it's never happened before and it may never happen again.
2: Sam is right. A lot of people love to be groundlings. But this level of intensity has some risks. Namely, that every now and then, audience members faint.
6: So I previously fainted once before, but I didn't consider myself a fainter.
2: Meet Eloise. In 2006, she and her family headed in from the London suburbs to catch a show.
6: But the thing is, it was just so cheap to stand. That's why we always did it. I think back then it was like £5.
2: It was ultimately the violence that got her. An hour into the play they were seeing, a character got attacked on the stage. There was a ton of fake blood. And remember, this is happening just feet away from Eloise.
6: that's when I fainted, and I just went. I think the attendants were incredibly used to people fainting, and so there was a real protocol that happened, and I was carried out.
2: The show Eloise saw that summer, the one that prompted this memorable fainting, was called Titus Andronicus. 8 years later, the Globe ran this play again. And that became the legendary run of performances that I've heard about ever since. Titus follows the downfall of a Roman general. Although, when I say it like that, it sounds pretty benign.
3: There's a lot of blood and guts in this one. Shakespeare really went to town on it.
2: It is, by far, Shakespeare's most violent play. 14 people die over the course of the roughly 2.5 hour production. A nurse is skewered to death. A man is buried alive. And at one point, Titus's hand is chopped off in front of the audience. Sam, if you haven't guessed it, was in this 2014 production. He played a character named Demetrius, the son of a kidnapped queen.
3: Yeah, he's not a particularly nice character in the play.
2: And here's where I'll say, if you're squeamish about the very mention of blood, this play and this story might not be for you. Titus's most famous scene comes when a character named Lavinia's hands and tongue are cut off. Sam's character, Demetrius, is the instigator here. Afterwards, he's murdered and then cooked into a pie that is eaten by his mother. Adaptations of Titus have done a horrifying and spectacular job at bringing this violence to life. Until a few nudity scenes were cut, a 1999 movie starring Anthony Hopkins was almost given an NC-17 rating.
7: Why, foolish Lucius, dost thou not perceive that Rome is but a wilderness of tigers?
2: But nudity aside, the Globe's 2014 rendition of Titus outdid everything that came before it. What resulted was a performance that would go down in history at the Globe, one that I wasn't there for.
3: I remember distinctly somebody comparing this particular production to a Tarantino movie, that sort of level of unapologetic violence.
2: I may not have been to this production, but I have now talked to all kinds of people who were involved in this play. Audience members, actors. I even managed to get the official show report where they logged every medical event. The show I had described to me and the reactions to it, honestly, they put Tarantino to shame. First up was the gore. To set the literal scene, the play was staged in a notoriously violent era.
3: We set it in sort of like a Roman Colosseum.
2: Think big helmets and armor, lots of swords. Actors enter the theater being pushed on these wheeled scaffolds, which rammed against audience members, physically pushing them out of the way.
3: You really had this sort of gladiatorial pit.
2: Excluding the scaffolding and some witchy-smelling incense, the actual stage design was pretty bare bones. But any money that was saved there went straight to another budget line.
3: There was an incredible amount of blood and some very sort of realistic amputated limbs and that kind of thing.
2: There was one scene that came up a lot. It's after that moment when Sam's character Demetrius has cut off the hands and tongue of Lavinia. What happened next was actually the moment that caused Eloise to faint a few years earlier.
6: Lavinia, she comes onto the stage silently, and then this other character gives a very long Shakespearean speech. And then at the end of this very long speech, she opens her mouth and this torrent of blood came pouring down over her.
2: Once this scene happens, the brutality sort of doesn't stop. When Titus's hand gets chopped off, blood squirts from his arteries across the stage. One audience member I talked to, a guy named Simon, can still picture the cleanup at intermission.
8: They had to bring out a whole crew, and they were like steaming the stage or something, just because there were so many, you know, fake blood stains everywhere from the effects they'd been using.
2: I've since watched a recording of the show. The only experience I can compare it to is watching a live taping of The Pit. But at least when I watched The Pit, I was sitting in an air-conditioned room. The next important fact that I learned about this production was the weather.
3: This was literally across sort of June, July, August time, I believe. London gets hot.
2: That summer was warm. And the Globe, with its funky shape, has a way of trapping heat.
8: It was definitely warm enough that I think If I'd been standing, it would have been a little uncomfortable.
2: The show report highlights the weather with, I dare say, a Shakespearean flair. July 14th, for example, was, quote, horrendously hot and humid. On June 8th, a staff member noted complaints made about the persistent smell of barbecue from a nearby restaurant wafting its way into the yard. For play that involves cannibalism, I can see the problem.
3: They were hot. They were being moved a lot. They were seeing lots of violence and blood and guts. And for the groundlings especially, it was hard work. Like, they were made to work to watch this production.
2: Work is one way to put it. I mentioned that faintings sometimes happen at the Globe. But for this production of Titus, it was practically part of the show.
8: I remember the first one that fainted.

0: the first one that fainted was when Lavinia comes out. And I think it was just because that was the first instance in which the play really upped the way that, like, the blood effects would be used and the violence of the story.
1: But you saw the ushers around with wheelchairs. I mean, that's not usual, right? That typically the ushers aren't prepared with wheelchairs.
2: My brother didn't come out with me. So he says that he remembers just hearing, like, thuds, occasional thuds through that performance.
3: Faintings became so commonplace, it was impossible for the actors not to notice as well.
4: You'd look out into the pit, and occasionally you'd just see sort of pairs of legs just up in the air.
3: A few times during the performance, Sam had to exit the theater, run around its perimeter, so he could enter the stage from the other side. Out in the courtyard, an entirely different fiasco was taking place.
4: Yeah. It would literally be like some sort of war zone. There'd be just like five or six people kind of laid just on the concrete, on the pavings in the courtyard. By the end of the run, obviously it's quite a long run, it just became normal. You'd just sort of run past and whatever. But at the beginning of the run, it was quite shocking.
3: The first aid portion of the show report reads like diary entries from a disaster zone. Here are some highlights. On May 21st, 11 people fainted in the yard between 3 and 3:30 p.m. Yoga mats were put outside the first aid room to accommodate the numbers. A few weeks later, there was a July performance where 22 people in total either vomited, fainted, or had to leave the yard. The report that night included a special thank you for, quote, all those that helped collect patrons from the theater, collect sick buckets, clean vomit, or fetch glasses of water. All told, over 50 performances, an estimated 275 audience members fainted. And finally, tucked into the 65-page report, a detail I found I had to bring up during one of my interviews. When you get called out in one of the show reports, and you'll have to fact check me if this happened, but on July 8th, it says, a steward came out at 20:45, quite upset as Mr. Edward Cook's, quote, projectile vomit had gotten her mouth.
4: No way.
3: Yeah. Did that happen?
4: Well, I'd forgotten. So this incident was the Demetrius vomits and some of it had actually landed on an audience. That's amazing. That's probably one of my crowning achievements as an actor, is that I've managed to aim my vomit perfectly.
3: If the definition of insanity is doing the same thing over and over and expecting different results, then this run of Titus Andronicus was that. I have to say, like, that this is my, like, enduring question about this play is, like, in another world, you could hear this story and you could say, oh my gosh, 11 people fainted, 10 people had to be taken out. We need to tone it down. Was there ever that conversation of maybe we need to pull it back?
4: No. I was about to say, I think if there was genuine concern of people's safety or health in some respects, but in a sort of weird, wonderful sort of Brechtian way, you know, theatre should be shocking and it should move people in all sorts of ways. Like I said, that's what Shakespeare had written. He'd written this incredible level of violence. So I don't know, no conversations we've ever had about how can we dial this down or tone it down. It was very much, if anything, let's dial it up. Let's do more.
3: The insanity of this show, this stubbornness to not tone it down, even against the backdrop of a hot summer in London, has seared it into people's memories. And while audience members might point to the gore, had this been indoors, had the audience been seated, had there been no hot sun or mosh pit of people, I'm not sure people would remember it like they do now. In that way, the unpredictability of the outdoors is such a reliable ingredient to memory making, whether it's a field trip or a very bloody Shakespeare play.
2: I thought it was, I mean, this is it, like, this is, it's 2026 now, it's 20 years on. I still, like, vividly remember this and love trotting out as a story. You know, it's become something we all laugh about.
3: Eloise again, the woman who fainted during the 2006 run of Titus.
2: Surely it's every theatre director's dream to provoke that kind of reaction for someone.
3: Whether you see it as a legendary success or a legendary failure, either way, it was legendary. So much so that after she recovered,

0: That does it for this episode of Outside In. 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And remember, we are now on Patreon, where you can also get ad-free episodes of the podcast for just $5 a month. This episode was mixed, reported, and produced by Marina Hanke. It was edited by our executive producer, Taylor Quimby. Rebecca Lavoie is director of on-demand audio. Our team also includes Justine Paradis, Felix Boone, and Jessica Hunt. I'm your host, Nate Hedgie.
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5: I'm Christopher Kimball, and this is Milk Street Radio. Today, Andrea Hernandez is here to share her predictions for the biggest products and trends at the grocery store. There's holy water.
6: It's $4 a can, and it's water that's been prayed over.
5: There's colostrum in ice pops and creatine in everything else.
6: We have things like creatine soda now. We have creatine cereal. We have creatine pastries. I had a brand send me creatine salt.
5: And of course, we'll see beef tallow everywhere, but now in new ways.
6: There's a company in Australia that is doing whipped tallow. There's even like a spray version of it.
5: Spray tallow.
6: Yeah, oh my God, it's insane. It's like a black spray can and it's literally tallow.
5: Grocery store predictions, that's coming up next on Milk Street Radio from PRX, right after the news.
7: Live from NPR News in Washington, I'm Ryland Barton. President Trump now says the U.S. hasn't agreed to grant Ukraine licenses to produce Patriot missile systems. NPR's Franco Ordonez reports.
8: Less than 3 weeks ago, Trump told Ukrainian President Volodymyr Zelensky that the U.S. would give Ukraine a license to manufacture Patriot air defense missiles, something Kyiv has long wanted. But now Trump says the U.S. must be judicious with sharing the technology.
9: Now, we have not agreed to that. We're talking about it. But it's a hard thing to give away that kind of technology. And I don't think this would ever happen. But, you know, those people that you give that technology, they can someday turn on you.
8: Access to the missiles has been a critical part of Ukraine's defense in the war. The Biden administration sent stockpiles over to assist. But Trump has so far resisted doing so. Franco Ordonez, NPR News, the White House.
7: The Trump administration has dropped its case against a former Olympic canoeist who was accused of vandalizing the reflecting pool in Washington, D.C. NPR's Chloe Veltman reports the motion to dismiss charges against David Hearn blames the damage on a botched renovation.
10: In the 20-page filing, government prosecutors say the damage to the reflecting pool was caused by contractor errors and rushed construction rather than vandalism. National Guard troops and U.S. Park Police arrested David Hearn at the reflecting pool after he stopped to examine a peeling section of the new pool liner. Federal prosecutors charged Hearn with felony property destruction, alleging he deliberately tore the lining installed as part of a $14 million rehab. Hearn pleaded not guilty. In a statement to NPR, Hearn's legal team said the dismissal, quote, does not erase the abuse of government power in arresting and charging a patriotic American who did nothing wrong. Chloe Veltman, NPR News.
7: And the U.S. says Hamas has confirmed that it will disarm as part of a deal announced by President Trump that also requires Israel to end its strikes and withdraw from Gaza. It marks a potential breakthrough in ending the war, but implementation faces major challenges. The FBI says that water facilities across the U.S. were victims of recent cyber attacks. NPR's Jenna McLaughlin spoke to cybersecurity experts who say they've seen hackers widely targeting industrial devices.
11: According to multiple cybersecurity experts interviewed by NPR, there's evidence that bad actors have been scanning the internet in recent weeks, looking for insecure industrial control systems. Those devices are used in critical infrastructure, from water to power. Michael Crean of cybersecurity firm SonicWall says his company has seen broad opportunistic attacks on this technology explode in recent months, highlighting the risk of connecting these devices to the internet. Another cybersecurity expert who requested anonymity to protect sources on sensitive security matters said the recent attacks were almost certainly linked to Iran. The timing suggests they were likely motivated by U.S. strikes. Jen McLaughlin, NPR News.
7: This is NPR. Arizona, California, and Nevada would get a lot less water from the Colorado River under a proposal to stave off a crisis in the river. The U.S. Bureau of Reclamation plan spares Colorado, Utah, New Mexico, and Wyoming from facing mandatory cuts for now. But it's a temporary fix as the states fight over management of the dwindling river, which powers huge swaths of the western U.S. Public health nurses in Michigan have found themselves on the front lines of the cyclosporiasis outbreak. The state has over 10,000 cases. Kate Wells with our partner KFF Health News has more.
12: When it comes to public health, foodborne illnesses are some of the most complicated to investigate, especially cyclosporiasis, because symptoms may not appear for up to 2 weeks after eating contaminated food. Linda Kim is a public health nurse in Washtenaw County. She's been spending hours on the phone helping patients comb through their grocery receipts and their takeout orders. Kim says the people she's talking to now have been much more forthcoming compared to the people she contacted during a measles outbreak in the spring.
13: People were guarded and didn't want to talk to us versus this is just like food poisoning and people want to share for some reason where they got it exactly.
12: Federal funding cuts have affected the state's public health system, reducing staff and capacity at the labs that handle disease samples. In Ann Arbor, Michigan, I'm Kate Wells.
7: A SpaceX rocket is on a collision course with the moon after launching a pair of lunar landers last year. It's expected to slam into the moon unintentionally on Wednesday. The impact will carve out a crater and send up a plume of dust that can be seen from Earth with a telescope. This is NPR.
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5: This is Mill Street Radio from PRX, and I'm your host, Christopher Kimball. Erewhon is a small grocery chain in L.A., and yet it's famous around the world for its $20 smoothies and colorful produce aisle. Today, writer Carrie Howley shares stories from the legendary health food store, from its macrobiotic roots to the 19th century book it was named after.
14: Erewhon is an anagram of nowhere. And in the book, the protagonist stumbles upon a utopia. And in this society, the greatest crime is to be ill. Ill people are incarcerated. And the greatest virtue is to be healthy. You know, Samuel Butler meant this satirically. I do not think that is the spirit in which the followers of the macrobiotic diet took it and then named their flagship store after it.
5: The strange history of Erewhon, that's coming up later in the show. But first, we'll look at grocery stores across the country with Andrea Hernandez, founder of Snackshot, a food and beverage newsletter on Substack. She's here to share her predictions for the new products and trends we'll see in the next 12 months. Andrea, welcome back to Milk Street.
15: Thank you so much for having me.
5: Pleasure. We were, a couple years ago, we spoke about predictions, food predictions, and I was looking over the list and, you hit the nail on the head. Grocery stores are now brands. you talked about chocolate bars that help you raise your vibrations. Did snacks get spiritual, or was that a short-term trend?
15: Well, it's really funny because just yesterday I was writing about the rise of Christian snacks and beverages. So there's a Christian energy drink. And there's also like even a water brand called Holy Water. It's $4 a can and it's water that's been prayed over. There's even like biblical protein bars. So I think if anything, it's just gotten more abundant. Nothing like religion and capitalism coming together.
5: Well, and not the first time. So now we're talking about 2026. I looked at your list and I had to pull one thing out. Sour pineapple sperm worms. You want to explain what it is? And then explain why somebody thought it would be a good product.
15: Yeah. So it's all tied down to like the rise of fertility maxing. Right. So there's a rise in supplements for men. So it's sperm health. And there's a company that launched that brand of sperm gummies.
5: maybe there's a market for. Could you give me a 6-pack of sperm worms? I don't know. Well, and speaking of gummies, you also, this one I really stopped me in my tracks. Colostrum gummies for kids.
15: Yeah.
5: And colostrum snacks. I mean, the two words just don't go together, colostrum and snacks.
15: I know. Well, we just saw a brand called Armra released a colostrum soda.
5: Oh my God.
15: So last year when I was like looking into what was coming, I talked about creatine and colostrum sort of graduating from the supplement aisle into different categories. And right. We have things like creatine soda now. We have creatine cereal. We have creatine pastries. I had a brand send me creatine salt this month.
5: Yeah, you said in China they have colostrum ice pops. So
15: yes. Well, China is always, I feel like, ahead in a lot of ways.
5: They have the world's coolest electric cars. Why not colostrum ice pops? So longevity, it's no secret. That's the big thing. I guess all the billionaires are thinking they're going to live to 120 or 130, and maybe they will. but now it's coming down to the rest of us, I guess.
15: Yeah, I feel like it's, Brian Johnson, people like Andrew Huberman. I like to say that you're basically optimizing like for oblivion because we can't live forever. We're not immortal. But yeah, it's this idea that, I found products that feels ridiculous to have like longevity in it. So like longevity coffee, longevity chips, longevity teas. So it's like sort of like the new anti-aging. So instead of anti-aging, it's like, oh, how can we live longer? And I think this also stems from like the rise of wearables and their influence in our food and beverage decisions. So, being able to see visually how something affects you, whether it's a can of Coke spiking up your blood sugar or, a glass of wine messing with your sleep. So it's this idea of being able to visualize, not just being like what your doctor tells you, but like this sort of personalized nutrition that's happening because of all these things that are becoming accessible.
5: I just can't imagine like 100 years ago, some farmer in Vermont or someplace, in Ohio, looking at their Fitbit, making sure that the pot roast and potatoes were going to be longevity pot roast, right?
15: Yeah.
5: Cottage cheese. Now, that's interesting because growing up, cottage cheese was a big deal and everyone had cottage cheese salads and, with little cherries in them and stuff. And now it's actually back again. So why is cottage cheese back again?
15: Yeah, it's sort of like tied to the protein boom and protein maxing. So cottage cheese has also gone through sort of like a rebrand. You have things like cottage cheese dips that are like a ranch flavored and a like buffalo chili or whatever, like all these different like fun flavor profiles around cottage cheese. So like all these like trends eventually trickle down into people trying to do a product based off that perceived demand. So you literally have like two ice cream brands now. It's like cottage cheese ice cream. There's one that just launched. It's called Mulu, and you can actually find that at Walmart.
5: There are some good things, though. I mean, I've been pretty critical, but you say beef tallow continues to rise. So is real fat coming back now?
15: Yeah. I mean, I think 2 years ago, I wrote about like the pendulum turning back, and it was about how everything that was demonized sort of like in 2000s, 2010s, like gluten, butter, dairy, all of that is having a comeback and like a glow up. And there's a company in Australia that just came out that is doing whipped tallow. And I'm like, oh my God, it's like a squeezed version of it. There's even like a spray version of it.
5: Spray tallow.
15: Yeah. Oh my God. It's insane. It's like a black spray can and it's literally tallow.
5: So here's a trend I love. You write, leisure drinks don't have bubbles. Gen Z doesn't like sparkling drinks. Thank you. I hate bubbles. So you say that now on TikTok, they're using electronic whisk to take bubbles out of their drinks. I love that. So how did that happen? Because everyone loves sparkling this and sparkling that.
15: Yeah. Well, supposedly, sparkling can enhance the flavors, but I guess like it has to do with people who have like, stomach issues or something that can't deal with carbonation. And so like Leisure, which is like a Gen Z brand that's trying to be like the modern Gatorade, like they don't have any bubbles. The trend with these drinks, it's like it has to be in a can, but it's not sparkling. So I think it really is just a very much like how do you tell the difference between a millennial and a Gen Z person for sure.
16: So what's the weirdest thing we haven't talked about yet do you think is going to show up in the next couple of years?
15: Oh, my God. Well, I mean, we've seen the return of nicotine, even people going back to smoking actual cigarettes. But yeah, last year I got sent the first ever nicotine energy drink. I actually literally have still some of their samples in my fridge, and it makes me so nervous because I'm not going to try it. And I think they recently got slapped with like an FDA like warning. But yeah, like two things are existing at the same time. There's like the rejection of the biohacking, the hyper-optimized person. And then you have literally things like vice returning, where it's like smoking is cool again.
16: You said two things I can't hold in my head at the same time. You're saying that we're trying to optimize life and longevity and high protein diet and something. At the same time, vice is back. And if you want to reduce your longevity, smoking or nicotine is probably a pretty good way to do it. So how do these, are these different people doing this or the same person is doing both?
15: I think once you get to a specific age group, like, you know, elder millennials, like starting to get into, okay, I want to live longer. And then you have like Gen Z making Diet Coke cool again. It's like, I don't care about aspartame. So yeah, I do think that, you know, we don't live in absolutes and two things can be true at the same time. I just think it's depending on like what stage of life you are.
16: This is my last question. I'm quoting you. Throne Science sent me their toilet wearable. I have no idea what that means. Could you please explain that to me? I don't know if I want to know, but go ahead and tell me anyway. What is a toilet wearable?
15: Well, this again, speaking about the future, like if you think that it sounds ludicrous that your toilet would have a wearable to like measure, you know, your waste and give you insights about that, that already exists in China to the point that they have it in public bathrooms. So like you could be in a public urinal or whatever, and like it'll give you health insights based on your pee. So that's already something that's becoming more ubiquitous in China. And it's finally made it to the US.
16: Okay. Modern culture has gotten to the point where you can't just have a pee. You need to get feedback during the process. So someone's telling you, like, you really ought to get your kidney function checked or something. That's the last vestige of privacy. And of course, that data will be passed along and put in the database. And when you get back,
15: I do believe that's scary.
16: And, and you go back and turn your iPhone on, there'll be like 20 kidney remedy pills available to you, right?
15: Big brother's in your toilet now. Oh, yeah, to be fair, I haven't installed it because I am just like terrified of what it's going to tell me. But it's literally sitting. It's literally sitting in a shelf.
16: Ignorance is bliss.
15: Yeah.
16: Well, Andrea, thank you very much. And we'll have to check back a year from now and see how much of this is still with us and whether the sperm worms were a success or not. Thank you so much.
15: Thank you.
16: That was Andrea Hernandez, founder of Snackshot, a food and beverage newsletter on Substack. And now it's time to take your baking calls with our special guest co-host, Stella Parks. Stella is a pastry chef, also author of Brave Tart, Iconic American Desserts. Stella, it's great having you back on the show. Hope you're excited.
17: Amazing to be here, and I'm always excited to talk with you.
16: Let's open up the phone lines and get busy.
17: Let's do it. Welcome to Milk Street. Who's calling?
18: I'm Lucy Goldsmith, and I'm calling from Orlando. And thank you for taking my call.
17: Hi, Lucy. Welcome to the show.
18: I love to cook. I love to bake. And sometimes I try to make my own ingredients. And want to get your take on two things that I've been making from scratch for the last few years. Creme fraiche and vanilla extract. Is it really worth me making these at home from a qualitative perspective? And if I should, what's the best method to use?
17: Yeah, well, okay, so let's just tackle these one by one. What is your technique for the creme fraiche?
18: Okay, so heavy cream, and then I will whisk in, if I have sour cream, that tends to work. If I have yogurt, And oftentimes, just for the heck of it, I'll stir in some vinegar. But I'm not sure from a flavor perspective if that's close enough to what true creme fraiche is supposed to taste like.
17: Right. I'd say you're pretty close. And I do think it's absolutely something worth making at home. The type of dairy you use to culture the cream definitely has an effect on the flavor and the thickness. You could try using like one package of real creme fraiche as like your starter and then kind of keep that carrying forward. And then there's also websites online where you can buy the starter culture for it. So you can just use direct inoculation of your own cream with the correct cultures for creme fraiche, which might just be something fun to do since you like, you know, to make these things from scratch. Yep. I would just say I would avoid the vinegar because it's not merely acidulated cream. It's cultured. And that's what gives it such an intriguing and deep flavor. These different cultures coming together and multiplying, you know, within the cream.
16: Can I just add one thing? If you go and buy heavy cream at a supermarket, it's not very good. If you can get good cream, I get it. But if you're starting with that stuff, I'm not sure that's going to be great.
17: It's definitely going to be a milder end result. Yeah.
16: Now let's talk about vanilla. Stella, what do you think about making your own vanilla? This is a setup, by the way. Here we go.
17: I think homemade vanilla is a scam. At best, what one is doing making vanilla at home is making a vanilla infusion of alcohol. It's not an extract by any sense of the word. People aren't using enough vanilla beans to the alcohol. Beyond that, the vanilla bean shouldn't just be split in half. That'd be like, I'm making my espresso with coffee beans that I cut in half. It's like, what? You have to grind them. You have to expose the full surface area in order to get a full extraction. Carrying forward with my laundry list of homemade vanilla complaints, in a commercial setting, they're also using additional procedures like percolation, holding the containers at pressure, saturating it with CO2 to help pull out some other things. There's a lot of like really involved procedures that happen to create vanilla extract.
16: This is like asking a scientist, why is the sky blue? And you thought you were going to get a one sentence answer.
17: I'm not even done, you guys.
16: And you've given 18 reasons.
17: I've got a paper bag over here because it works me up. The last thing is when they do these extractions in a commercial setting, they also use water because some compounds in vanilla are not alcohol soluble.
16: Stella, are you sure about this?
17: And really? They're saving money. All vanilla beans, I just checked. It's like $139 a pound for like B-grade beans right now. Very expensive for something that... Mm-hmm. I would say most people are using incorrectly in an attempt to make something that cannot be made at home.
16: So my role is the translator. So the answer is yes, make creme fraiche. No, don't make vanilla extract. Is that the...
17: That's it.
16: Stella, I've never heard you. You get very enthusiastic and into things, but this is the top of the pyramid.
17: Yeah. It makes me sad because all these vanilla beans, as a pastry chef, it's a special... pleasure to work with a vanilla bean. So I don't want to deny that. I'm not trying to gatekeep the vanilla bean experience.
18: Last question. When I'm buying my high quality vanilla extract, what does the label have to say for it to meet your standards?
16: That's a good question.
17: If you want a pure vanilla extract, you can say single fold. That's like your minimum requirement. Some vanillas are double fold. And this is where my vanilla bean and extract passion might take a surprising twist. I am not opposed to baking vanillas that contain synthetically produced vanillin as part of that blend. A lot of the compounds that are so delicious in a vanilla bean are lost in the baking. And so when a vanilla extract is underscored with some, like, it might say other natural flavors is what that means, it really adds an incredible strong hint of what is the actual product in vanilla. It's vanillin.
16: You need to write a 10,000-word piece called The Last Word on Vanilla.
17: There are
16: more words to be said about this topic.
17: Yeah.
16: It's amazing.
18: All right. Well, thank you both.
16: All right.
17: Godspeed.
16: Thanks for calling.
18: Bye.
16: Special thanks to Stella for joining me on the phone lines. She'll be back later in the show. Coming up next, how a macrobiotic health food store became a cult sensation. Hey, listeners, my friend Chef Jamie Tran will be joining me on the phone lines soon. She specializes in Vietnamese cuisine, as well as Thai, Korean, Chinese, even Mexican. 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
16: This is Milk Street Radio. I'm your host, Christopher Kimball. Even though Erewhon is a small chain with locations only in L.A., its gospel has spread across the internet and around the world. How did Erewhon become so famous? Well, I'm joined now by Carrie Howley. Her article for The Cut is called Erewhon Secrets, The Strange History of the L.A. Cult Grocer. Carrie, welcome to Milk Street.
22: Hi, thanks so much for having me.
16: Let's start off with a definition of macrobiotics, because eventually this leads to the rest of the story, but it's also the foundation. What is macrobiotics?
22: Yeah, it was such a surprise to me when I was first assigned the story of Erewhon, because I was like, oh, that's interesting. No one's quite discussed in depth the mystique of Erewhon, but it's probably just, you know, some guy with a cigar who figured out he could make a bunch of money selling $20 smoothies to people like me in Los Angeles. And then I start digging and I realize the story of Erewhon really is the story of macrobiotics. So the founder of the macrobiotic diet was this guy, George Osawa, a Japanese philosopher, theorist, writer, who in post-war Japan was looking for a way toward world peace and decided that the way toward world peace was through the gut. It was through your diet. And he came up with this very complicated, idiosyncratic system of eating that involved separating foods into yin and yang foods. But what it kind of shakes out to be is the diet very high in whole grains, in particular brown rice, and in vegetables. Very sparing of fruit. Meat and milk are completely absent. And there are a lot of strange idiosyncrasies. For instance, nightshades are banned, so no eggplant. And hydration is like a little suspect. You know, like there are a lot of pieces of this that don't make sense to us today. I mean, even as his followers and his most notable follower, who we'll talk about, Michio Kushi, was preaching all of this, he was also smoking daily, right? So there's a lot of this health advice that doesn't accord with the way we might see things today. But some of it, as his supporters would point out, was quite prescient. Like, no one was talking about whole grains at the time, and fermented food as well.
16: Well, I have a relevant story. I took over East West Journal in 1991. Mm-hmm. Which was Michio Kushi's publication.
22: Amazing.
16: And there was a pizza parlor. This is in Brookline outside of Boston, across the street. And he would be seen in the window of the pizza parlor chain smoking. And I was just going like, this doesn't make any sense. And then the people who worked there, about 20 of us, they, other than me, they were all macrobiotic followers of Michio, or most of them. So they would eat this sort of heavy brown rice and, you know, rutabaga and this other stuff. Mm. They were so hungry for something mm-hmm. that tasted good. In mid-afternoon, half the office would just disappear. And I go, where are you guys all going? Oh, we're going to the ice cream parlor just down the street. So they were dying for something sweet or something tasty.
22: Yes, I think there was such an intense need for self-denial that, as you said, halfway through the day, people would have spent their willpower.
16: Yes, exactly. Well, it's interesting because there's one thing we haven't talked about yet, which is curing disease, because that was very much part of macrobiotics. Mm-hmm. I think there was a power to the diet that wasn't just feeling good. It wasn't just spiritual. It was also, you could take control of your longevity. You could cure disease on your own by adherence to a diet. And you see that all the time in all these diets. You know, it's all about, I can make myself well. And I think there is some truth to it. But mm-hmm. when you start talking about curing cancer by eating, you know, brown rice and root vegetables, I don't really think that actually makes a lot of sense.
22: Correct. I mean, it was never evidence-based, even if a lot of it did shake out as being healthier than your standard diet, perhaps in the 60s. Sure. But yeah, later Aveline would claim that eating macrobiotically could also cure AIDS.
16: And she was his wife at some point, right?
22: Yeah. So Aveline and Michio Kushi both immigrated to the United States from Japan in, I believe, the 1950s. As already established followers of George Osawa, having come to propagate his, you know, gospel of macrobiotics. And they weren't married when they came. They met here. Aveline considered that marriage to have been arranged by Osawa. And they settled for a time near Cambridge. And they would see these clean-cut men walking out of Harvard and think, those would be wonderful followers for the macrobiotic diet and for our larger philosophy of the world. But it was not ultimately clean-cut Harvard students who were interested in what Aveline and Michio were selling. Ultimately, the people who were drawn to this Eastern philosophy of life and food were hippies in San Francisco, right, who had come upon Osawa's writing through, you know, some of his many books and were already experimenting with, like, just eating brown rice for a full week.
16: Oh, my God.
22: Well, you know, they were experimenting with altered states, you know. And
16: that would definitely alter your state if you yes. ate brown rice for a week, internally and externally. I think it certainly fell in with a back to nature movement in the 1970s. I think what's interesting about this is there's an extremism mm-hmm. and it's tied to a philosophy. It's not just clean eating, right, or clean living. They bound this all up in a philosophy, right, which makes it, I think, a little more exceptional, right?
22: In a philosophy and in charismatic figures, right? So both Michio and Osawa are men who could lecture for 8 hours straight and kind of connect all the dots in the universe and, right, and bring it back to brown rice.
16: So he dies of a heart attack in the 1960s. This is Osawa. And Aveline, Mishikushi's wife, in her memoir, and I love this, she writes that his death may have been linked to dietary experimentation.
22: This is a persistent theme.
16: So Mishikushi, he opened the first Erewhon in Boston in 66 and then relocated to L.A. a few years later in 69. And I guess one of the origin myths is that the store was named after a novel mm-hmm. by Samuel Butler. You want to talk about that? Because that's a weird book.
22: It is. It is a beautifully written satirical novel by Samuel Butler. Erewhon is an anagram of nowhere. And in the book, the protagonist stumbles upon what he takes to be a utopia, which is completely focused on health as virtue. And in this society, the greatest crime is to be ill, and ill people are incarcerated. And the greatest virtue is to be healthy. And so, you know, Samuel Butler meant this satirically. I do not think that is the spirit in which the followers of the macrobiotic diet took it and then named their flagship store after it. I think that there really was a sense in which the followers of this tradition believed that diet and virtue and health are inextricably linked.
16: So it was eventually taken over and turned into real business. So how did that happen?
22: It went through several iterations. Let me just mention one thing, which is that at the time Erewhon was established, a natural food store was an incredibly novel thing. There were health food stores, but health food stores sold supplements. And the women selling those supplements might be wearing like nursing uniforms to give an air of medical legitimacy, but very different from like Whole Foods. And so Erewhon prospered somewhat, but was always run kind of shambolically, as far as I can tell, and was bought by someone named Tom DeSilva. And that is the period that a lot of people see, I think this would be like the 70s, 80s, as the kind of height of romantic, legitimate Erewhon. There was a guy named Truth, his name is Truth, at the juice bar, and he would make these incredibly complex Chinese herbal concoctions for industry professionals in Los Angeles. And he would make them so specifically for your ailment and then charge you an outrageous amount of money. Eventually, it was bought, Erewhon was bought by the Antochi family that runs it today. And that is when it becomes like a phenomenally prosperous business. And we now have a large number of branches in the LA area. And it's the Erewhon that people mock, that people want to see when they come to LA. And it's why we're talking today.
16: So obviously we're in the middle of a big affordability crisis and the grocery store is at the heart of it.
22: Yeah.
16: But on the other hand, Erewhon has always been, I would say, obscenely expensive. That's part of why it's so famous.
22: Yes.
16: So let's put that aside. A couple of years ago, I was in LA and I stayed at a hotel just two blocks from the Silver Lake version. And I just walked in the store and I couldn't leave. It was, the marketing was brilliant. And one of the things I remembered and you talked about was that the aisles are narrow.
22: Yes.
16: So there's a sense of intimacy. It's not like a typical supermarket, which is the opposite of intimate. And I didn't recognize like 80% of the stuff on the shelves. It was all specific to Erewhon. And by the way, it was just amazing. But get back to Truth, this guy Truth. So you wrote, a customer would come in and he'd channel, quote, a divine portal for higher energy to come down. He'd become very calm, stand close to the customer, and stare deep into their being. And they'd ask about their problem. And this is a quote from Truth. Said, I would focus on them so deeply that it was like confession at church. And it was $25 for a tailor-made concoction that yes. He put in some black ants in it and whatever else he had.
22: Truth was so dialed in. He brought such an air of, I think, knowledge of alternative medicine and intensity and focus. And the founder of Moon Juice, for instance, would come and sit down and be served by him. So this was seeding that early sense that like Erewhon is the place you go if you have money and want to be well.
16: Well, you mentioned that Erewhon's a great place to go in LA if you want to see the latest in plastic surgery, right? Which I thought was interesting.
22: I mean, I lived near, at the time I was writing this, the Silver Lake Erewhon, the same one that you right. went to. And it was just such a wonderful place to people watch.
16: Yeah.
22: I mean, LA isn't necessarily a place where it's easy to gather around other people. And this right. was an easy place to go and have lunch and just kind of sit back and watch. It's interesting. People think of Erewhon as being incredibly inaccessible. And in a sense, that's true. You know, it's not Aldi. It's not someplace you're going to shop for your family of four for groceries for a week. You know, there's like a $26 carton of strawberries. Right. At the same time, LA is a place that's full of members-only clubs that cost $50,000 a year to join. And here is a place where you can, you know, partake of the feeling of wealth and celebrity and insideriness for the cost of a $20 smoothie.
16: Yeah, I think part of it, this is the conclusion I came to after running East West Journal for a year. I think it's all about taking control of your life. They're basically saying you can change yourself. You can transform yourself. There is a path to this higher way of living and you can do it through these products, right? I mean, buying these products gives you an opportunity to become a different person. Right. You're healthier. You're more beautiful. You're more in tune with yourself and the universe. I think it's that connection between products and spirituality, which is so American. I mean, it isn't just spirituality. Like go, you know, go spend 12 hours a day meditating. It's like spend $26 on strawberries and $20 on a smoothie and then go meditate. Or maybe you don't have to meditate because you drank the smoothie. So it's this weird idea of capitalism on one hand and spirituality on the other, which I think makes Erewhon at the center of what America really believes in some way.
22: I mean, Erewhon is incredibly earnest about itself and the potential for human health and would agree with whatever you just said. But I think the experience of Erewhon that I had and that everyone I knew in LA was having better reflects the experience you shared earlier, which is just being in there and saying, it feels good in here. There's so much novelty. I've never seen any of these products. They're so weird. Right. What activated crackers? Like, what does that mean? there's like deer antler in my drink. The old Erewhon, I picture as like a bunch of tubs of whole grains right. that you can just kind of shovel out into a bag.
16: A 70s health food store.
22: Yeah.
16: And really ugly carrots and apples that are organic.
22: Yeah. And it like smells, these were natural foods and they smelled like nature. Right. And the modern Erewhon gives that sense of wellness and virtue, but strips away any of the grunge of nature right. or like actual like visceral sensory reminder of where anything came from. And the combination works.
16: So where does it go from here? They're opening new stores. Is this something that is germane to LA in particular because of the culture of LA? Or is this something you think could actually become nationwide?
22: This is really the central question about Erewhon right now. So this story I wrote in 2023, it was on the cover of New York magazine. People were like, why is this on the cover of New York magazine? There's no Erewhon in New York. And they're always dropping hints that there will be a New York Erewhon. And they haven't opened one, although they've opened so many in the Los Angeles area. And I am fully speculating that they sense that there's something about the mystique of LA that is working for them, because so much of this is about brand and perception. And that if they were to move to New York, it would just become another annoying overpriced grocery store that everyone would roll their eyes at. It would fail to have that LA draw. There's a way in which, you know, your friends arrive in Los Angeles and the first place you take them is Erewhon. You're like, you guys got to see this. There's like a single strawberry wrapped up and it's $20. You got to see this. And the loss of that is something I imagine they're very concerned about at Erewhon Corporate. And that's the only reason I can imagine they haven't expanded out of the area.
16: Take it out of LA, maybe it loses that sparkle.
22: I think so. I think it becomes ordinary, which is the one thing that it can't become, because at that point, people will stop tolerating $25 bottled water.
16: Carrie, thank you very much. I got to get back to Silver Lake now. We can sit down over a $20 smoothie. Carrie, it's really been a pleasure. Thank you.
22: It's been such a pleasure. Thank you so much.
16: That was Carrie Howley, author of Erewhon Secrets, The Strange History of the L.A. Cult Grocer. 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
17: How can we help you today?
8: We have a place in West Virginia. It basically kisses Oakland, Maryland. Mm-hmm. And this area is known for its really amazing buckwheat. There's a restaurant in Oakland, and it's an antique store and a soda fountain. We love that they make the most amazing sourdough pancakes, and they're made with buckwheat. They're paper thin, light and fluffy. They won't share the recipe. I've tried several times to try to get it, and I've had not great luck making the dish. I've used a recipe that uses all buckwheat. I've used a recipe that uses half buckwheat, but they all come out cakey and not this really thin, lacy type of pancake. So I need some help.
16: I've made pure buckwheat pancakes, right, when it was just all buckwheat, and they are super thin, and I didn't love them. So I use about a third buckwheat and two-thirds AP flour because I like really thick mm-hmm. pancakes, but I love the flavor of the buckwheat. For me, my goal is a thick pancake with buckwheat flavor. Your goal is the very thin, lacy buckwheat pancake, which is traditional, right?
8: Yeah, well, and the sourdough is unique. It really highlights the buckwheat, and they're not sweet either. Yeah, they're really good. I just can't get the recipe.
17: Are they really crepey?
8: Yeah, they're very crepe-like, but not the same consistency as a crepe per se, because I make crepes often. They're not as cakey.
17: I don't do a ton of sourdough anything, so I'm not a great resource on that in general. But I'm thinking, you know, this sounds like it has higher hydration, kind of breadier base formula versus like an American pancake, which is more of like a cake right. formula. Mm-hmm. So I would kind of skew towards, you know, a sourdough pancake recipe that is leaner and not as well sweetened. And buckwheat is amazing because it can really withstand a lot of hydration. I would not be surprised if a recipe like this was close to 100% hydration, maybe even higher.
8: Wow.
17: So what happens is when they're putting this batter, whatever it's made from, it's spreading and it is loose enough to spread before it sets. And so I'm guessing when you've made recipes to test at home, it's thick enough that when it hits the griddle, it stops spreading while it's too thick to your liking. And so even if you tried to spread it out more like manually, the texture is going to be like too cakey. So I'm thinking you're going to want something that's like super high hydration with a sourdough base. That sounds like something you get in like Brittany. Maybe look for a French buckwheat crepe kind of situation and then work backwards from there.
8: Yeah. Yeah. You know, I just wonder also if I, you know, should cut back the buckwheat in the mixture.
16: Yeah,
8: maybe that's making it too thick, but I like the flavor.
17: Definitely, you know, you'd have to take a read on the color because if it's 100% buckwheat, it's going to be really dark. And if it has like a lighter color, then it's going to be some percentage of buckwheat rather than full.
16: What's the name of the place that has this recipe?
8: It's called Englander's Antiques Grill and Soda in Oakland, Maryland. And they literally have the most amazing food. And it's just a little diner, but everybody knows it.
16: Maybe we'll try to call and ask for hints.
17: We got to disguise our voices. First time we got a call, I'll be like, I'm sorry, I have an egg allergy. Yeah, can I?
16: Right, there you go.
17: Have the buckwheat pancakes. Is that safe for me? And see, okay, you can check eggs off the list. And then, you know, wait a week, wait a little bit, call back.
16: Have you done this before? This is how you develop recipes.
17: I'm not celiac, but I'm gluten and intolerant. Is it 100% buckwheat? And just, you know, slowly you can kick your way through this recipe until the ingredients have all been verified.
16: This is a great TV show concept. How to Steal a Recipe by Stella Parks. Yeah, there you go.
17: Well, I wish you luck.
16: Thanks for calling.
8: Awesome.
16: Take care.
8: Thank you so much. I love your show.
16: Thanks.
8: It's fabulous. Thanks.
16: This is Milk Street Radio. 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Who's calling?
9: This is Adam Rodriguez calling from Longmeadow, Massachusetts.
16: How can we help you?
9: Well, first, just want to thank you for taking the call. This is sure. Very exciting for me. It's my 50th birthday this week, so this is a great way to kick it off. So thank you.
16: So you're still a kid. That's great. Okay.
9: Yeah, something like that. Well, I wanted to call you guys because I was thinking about this banana bread that my grandmother used to make. The thing that was striking about it is that it would get more and more moist as the bread got down to the bottom, to where at the bottom, it was almost like a gooey, delicious part of the bread. And I just cannot figure out how she was able to do that.
16: Well, my first thought is, was she trying to do it on purpose, or that's just the way it came out?
9: You know what? I don't know. And if I had to guess, she probably was not doing it on purpose, but it consistently came out like that.
16: Well, there are obvious things like, you know, are you baking it on the bottom rack or top rack? And was it a light colored loaf pan or a dark one? Darker ones actually do cook much faster than lighter ones. Did she invert the breads after 10 or 15 minutes, let them on a cooling rack, or did it sit there and maybe the bottoms tend to get a little moisture, you know, like tart tatin? I can think of ways of getting sort of a less cooked bottom, but it sounds like it was more, that's just the way she baked it. I mean, Stella?
17: This to me does sound like a beloved mistake. Yes. Where, so oftentimes, you know, in baking quick breads, it's a extremely common, if not the most common user error in quick bread, is to have a gummy layer at the bottom, like a thicker, denser, richer, moister layer at the bottom. Tends to come from there being too much moisture in the recipe. And that happens because, usually because of volume baking. So, you know, the recipe calls for a cup of oil and someone's got, you know, their glass measuring cup and they pour the oil in, but they're standing up and not like crouching down. So the oil actually goes a couple tablespoons over the one cup line. But from whatever your particular height is, it looks just right. And then the recipe calls for like two medium bananas, but what does that even mean? And so like there can be a lot of variation in how much liquid goes in with that. And it depends on the ripeness too, because the whole starch to sugar conversion, you know, bananas as they get more ripe, get more syrupy. So there's a number of factors that could be coming together in her recipe that was creating an excess of moisture. And then as the cake bakes, it's having time to layer out just a little bit to create this like thicker layer at the bottom.
9: Yeah.
17: And you know, it really depends on the specific mix. Like someone could do this and have it turn out just like horrible and just clearly a fail. And then someone else could do it. And just the way the ingredients are all skewing and which ingredient is being mismeasured could, like you said, like your family loved that. And it was like really delicious and kind of a special memory. So, you know, it's a hashtag no judgment kind of zone for that because it sounds like it was really good. So yeah, I think attempting a banana bread with maybe cheating up some of the liquid ingredients just to see if that can get you closer to your memory might be a good starting point.
16: Okay. What if the bananas, if you put some of the bananas on the bottom of the tin?
9: That's the only thing I could think of, yeah.
16: Yeah, or she cooked some of the bananas like tart tatin in a skillet with some sugar and butter and then put them on some of them in the bottom of the tin, some in the batter. That would also give you the same result, I think.
9: All right. So it sounds like, you know, between you and Stella, it sounds like there was a bit of black magic in this, but a beautiful mistake. And I do think you're right, Stella. She did make a lot of these at once. So there definitely could have been some eyeballing going on here.
17: Yeah. And it's like, it's so interesting how that ends up becoming part of what makes a recipe special.
16: Right.
9: I know. Well, I will, I'll try using a little bit more on the liquid side. I'll try the mashed bananas on the bottom. And I will let you guys know how it goes.
16: Sounds great. Thanks, Adam.
9: Yeah, thank you guys so much.
17: Happy birthday.
9: Oh, thank you. I appreciate it. Have a good one,
16: guys. Take care.
17: You too.
16: Special thanks to Stella Parks. You can learn more about her at bravetart.com. Now it's time to check in with our friends Grant Barrett and Martha Barnett of Away With Words. Grant, Martha, what's going on?
7: Hi, Chris.
10: Hey, Chris. Well, as we reveal more and more of our bodies during the warmer weather, we've been thinking about food as a metaphor for the body and the personality. Because, you know, in every language, food

0: hearts, for heads, for bellies, for moods. And in fact, there's so many food-body metaphors because food is such a fundamental shared experience that it makes an obvious point of comparison.
1: So you're going to start with the eggplant?
2: The peach and the eggplant peach emoji the eggplant. Are not coming up today, Chris.
1: Okay.
0: Yeah. All right. Well, yeah, it does make this obvious comparison point, and it also lets us discuss the body indirectly, which can satisfy rules of being polite.
2: And so, Chris, we've used our melons, or as they say in Spanish, estamos usando el coco. We are using our coconuts to come up with some favorite ones.
1: I'm a little nervous about where this is going, but go ahead.
2: As you should be.
0: Well, you know, Chris, we might have used our loaves. That's another way that you talk about using your head in English, or using your nut.
1: Oh, that's true.
2: Yeah, I used my nut for sure. And one of the things that we came up with, Chris, was that in English, we might say someone who hasn't been outside in a while, maybe not all winter until the weather got warm, has a pasty face. And pasty here doesn't come from glue. We're not talking about kindergarten paste. We're thinking about dough. That's the same root as in pasta.
1: Right.
2: And so in Spanish, you can also have a cara de pan mascado, meaning a chewed bread face.
1: I love
2: that.
1: You
2: know, just the blandest thing ever because you've been inside all winter.
1: I love that.
2: And also sometimes they just say bread face without the chewed part. And that kind of means having a moon face or a round face, you know, just a little heavy on the bread every mealtime.
1: I like that.
0: And kind of along those lines, if you're chubby from a winter of sitting around, you might have a cara de torta, which is a face of torta. You know, tortas being, of course, those yummy sandwiches with the roundish bread rolls. And I love this one, Chris. If your face is expressionless, you can describe it as a cara de pan sin sal, which is a face of bread without salt.
2: No spice, no flavor, just nothing. And okay, Chris, I'm imagining you at the beach. Maybe you're wearing
1: the beach?
2: Some skimpy clothing.
1: No.
2: It's the warm weather, Chris. You're going to get out there. Are you beefcake or are you cheesecake when you're on the beach, Chris?
1: I don't do beach.
0: He's not on the beach.
2: Either one.
1: I'm inside eating cheesecake, maybe.
2: But maybe you're showing off your bread basket. That being your stomach or your abdomen?
1: No.
2: Or are you showing off your muffin top?
1: The whole point of not going to the beach is not showing up your breadbasket, right?
2: I've seen your TV show, and you are what the Spanish might call made into a noodle or into a spatula. If you're made into a noodle or made into a spatula, it means you're very thin, or thin as a beanpole, as we'd say in English.
1: A string bean, thin as a string bean.
0: Right. And there are those familiar ones in English, like a peach is a sweet person. But, you know, in French, to have the peach, avoir la pêche, means to be full of beans, that is, full of energy.
1: Huh. That's interesting. I never thought of a peach as being energetic, but I guess it is.
0: Right?
2: You know, sweet and interesting. And maybe, Chris, you avoir la banane. You have the banana, which means looking happy. Your mouth is in that same curve as the yellow fruit. It's just turned up at the corners.
1: I thought you were going to say something entirely different, but okay, I'll take that.
0: Chris, I am sure that you are a hopeless romantic. And as a hopeless romantic, in French, you would be said to have an artichoke heart.
1: That means a hopeless romantic?
0: Yeah. Yes, a cœur d'artichaut, because...
1: Oh, the heart of the artichoke, yes, okay.
0: Yes, because you give away yourself leaf by leaf to everyone.
1: But when you get inside, it's kind of spiky.
2: Isn't the core of an artichoke very soft?
1: Well, yeah, but rounded, you know, you get that spiky
2: stuff. You get rid of the spiky parts, and all that's left is the soft, real you.
1: Except that I think it really means that there is a soft, real you inside. It's just nobody ever sees it.
0: We know that's true.
2: Got to leave the house, Chris. Got to go to the beach, Chris.
1: Yeah, there you go.
2: We have given away all our leaves today, so stick a fork in us. We are done.
1: Grand Martha, thank you very much. I feel peachy. My bread basket is never going to the beach. Thanks so much.
2: Got to make it happen, Chris.
1: Sure, never.
2: Take care. It's always fun.
0: Ciao, Chris.
1: That was Grant Barrett and Martha Barnett, hosts of Away with Words. That's it for today. To hear all of our episodes, please go to milkstreetradio.com or wherever you get your podcasts. 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That's Chris.

0: 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You can also find us on Facebook at Christopher Kimball's Milk Street, on Instagram at 177 Milk Street. 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
7: The president went after 2 Republican senators to end their careers, and now he needs their votes for his pick for attorney general. How's that working out? From WAMU and NPR in Washington, this is 1A. Hi, I'm Todd Zwillick. Today on the Friday News Roundup, President Trump has been given a choice. Keep the special IRS deal benefiting him and his family, or see his AG nominee get rejected. He's choosing the deal. And the SAVE Act is back, and it's poisoning the relationship between the president and the Senate Majority Leader with the August recess fast approaching. Also this hour, the Department of Homeland Security ends temporary protected status for Haitians and Syrians.
8: We literally are living in the space of terror, not knowing what tomorrow will bring.
7: All of that after these headlines.
9: Live from NPR News in Washington, I'm Ryland Barton. President Trump praised his administration's war against Iran today and signaled it will likely continue for some time. Trump expressed frustration with negotiations after the countries resumed exchanging fire following a lull in fighting.
10: I'm losing faith in them because they do lie and they do misrepresent. Well, the other day, the 5 missiles were shot. We knocked them down, but we were in the midst of a negotiation.
9: In a statement, Press Secretary Caroline Levitt says, quote, Iran will continue to pay until they come to the table in what President Trump deems a meaningful way. President Trump says a deal has been reached for Hamas to disarm and Israel to withdraw its forces from Gaza. NPR's Frank Lankford explains hurdles remain.
11: The president said Hamas would totally disarm. They give up their weapons, and as that was concluding, then Israeli forces would begin to pull back from parts of Gaza. Now, within hours, Hamas official told NPR Israel would have to withdraw first before it gave up any weapons. Now, this evening, Israeli Minister of National Security Itamar Ben-Gvir, he called the agreement unacceptable. He said Israel must be allowed to continue to target Hamas fighters. Otherwise, Hamas could regroup, prepare to attack Israel again, as it did back in October 7th of 2023.
9: NPR's Frank Lankford reporting. FIFA scrapped a plan to sell stakes of the World Cup to private investors. NPR's Raphael Nam has the story.
12: In a statement, FIFA President Gianni Infantino acknowledged the project had created too many divisions. Under the plan unveiled on Tuesday, FIFA would have created a separate company to handle all commercial operations involving the World Cup and other tournaments. Even more controversially, FIFA said it would also sell sell stakes to minority investors. But UEFA, which represents European members, threatened to boycott the World Cup, saying soccer should never be for sale. FIFA top advisor Carlos Cordero quit on Friday to protest the plan, while the organization's chief operating officer, Kevin Lamour, sent a statement to the Associated Press also strongly opposing the project. Rafael Nam, NPR News.
9: Officials in Arizona are criticizing a new federal plan for sharing the Colorado River. From member station KJZZ, Alex Hager reports.
13: Arizona's Democratic Senators Ruben Gallego and Mark Kelly say the new plan would place an unfair burden on those states. Governor Katie Hobbs called the steepest cuts unacceptable. The State Department of Water Resources says they could devastate Arizona's economy. Officials are pushing the federal government to adopt a counterproposal that would limit those cutbacks by about half for the next 2 years. Arizona, California, and Nevada are volunteering to reduce their take from the river to make the plan work. More details about the exact size of cuts for 2027 and 2028 are expected soon. They're likely to hit cities in the Phoenix area the hardest, and many utilities have robust backup plans to keep taps from going dry. For NPR News, I'm Alex Hager in Phoenix.
9: It's NPR. Health Secretary Robert F. Kennedy Jr. has launched a cooking show he says is all about teaching Americans how to cook healthy, inexpensive meals.
14: Thanks to President Trump, we flipped the food pyramid and put real food back where it belongs, at the center of the American plate.
9: In January, Kennedy unveiled new dietary guidelines, placing fruits, vegetables, proteins, and fats at the top of a new inverted food pyramid and grains at the bottom. Google has removed a tool that let users create AI-generated satellite images. As NPR's Jeff Brumfield reports, many experts feared it could be used to spread misinformation.
15: The tool on Google Earth was removed just a day after it was unveiled. That unveiling caused an outcry among journalists, open-source investigators, and human rights activists who use Google Earth to verify events all over the world. Many were horrified by the new tool, which allowed users to generate AI versions of real satellite images with the click of a button. NPR was easily able to generate imagery depicting a U.S. attack on Iran and the flooding of the Capitol building. Neither event happened in real life. The company said it removed the new tool because people were sharing imagery that, quote, appears to violate our policies. It said it's working to develop stronger guardrails. Jeff Brumfield, NPR News.
9: Swaths of sargassum seaweed are blanketing the Caribbean and Gulf of Mexico, suffocating shorelines and snuffing out marine life. The University of South Florida's Optical Oceanography Lab says 27 million metric tons of sargassum have been recorded. It's the first time so much sargassum has been in the Caribbean and Gulf. This is NPR.
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7: I'm Todd Zwillick, and it's the 1A Friday News Roundup. President Trump is refusing to part with a special deal that exempted him and his family from IRS scrutiny. It appears to be unraveling Todd Blanche's bid for attorney general. We'll unpack that this hour. Also, 5 months of war now behind us. How much more fighting lies ahead, and what to know about Israeli Prime Minister Benjamin Netanyahu's high stakes but closed door visit at the White House this week. And one of the most important figures of the COVID-19 pandemic, Dr. Anthony Fauci, is back, and he's not taking questions. Why Fauci took the Fifth more than 100 times on Capitol Hill, we'll get to all of it with our panel who joined us earlier today, including Megan Scully, Congress editor for Bloomberg News.
20: Thanks for having me.
7: Got a lot to talk about with you and Congress today. Steve Clemens is here, editor at large for the National Interest. Hi, Steve.
21: Great to be with you.
7: And Shrey Popat is here, politics reporter for The Guardian. Shrey, welcome back.
22: Thanks for having me.
7: Okay, let's start in Congress, where things are chaotic. very chaotic. Have you ever heard me say that before on this show? A trifecta of turmoil. It's pitting the president against his Republicans and a week before what's supposed to be the August recess. It just won't stop. First, Attorney General nominee Todd Blanche, the president's nomination of his close ally and former personal lawyer to be AG, looks like it could be unraveling. Todd Blanche's nomination isn't even out of committee, but enough Republicans are against him that the nomination is in serious jeopardy. Now, two Republican senators in particular, John Cornyn of Texas, Tom Tillis of North Carolina, are holding out. Megan Skelly, why are these two senators saying no to Todd Blanche?
20: Well, at the center of this is essentially Trump's desire to avoid the kind of criminal prosecutions that dogged him the last time he was out of office. And at the center of this is this IRS settlement deal that has really provoked the ire of all Democrats and a handful of Republicans. Cornyn and Tillis, who we cannot say, you know, we should underscore, have personal beefs with the president over their own political careers, are demanding essentially that this immunity deal be narrowed considerably and be put into writing. They're not just going to take Todd Blanche's or the president's word for it. They want like a signed, sealed, and delivered deal before they will agree to vote him out of the committee. They're both on this committee. So Trump needs to convince both of them of this or strike some kind of deal, or essentially this nomination is dead.
7: Are they speaking for other senators who aren't on the committee who don't like this either?
20: Yes. So yesterday we were speaking with several other Republicans, particularly after Senator Cornyn said, you know, Trump would be mistaken if he thinks we're the only roadblocks here. And there are some others, many of whom you would expect, people like Lisa Murkowski, a moderate from Alaska, who expressed reservations as well about this deal.
7: So, Shrey, the president now is threatening to take his nominee and go home, withdrawing Todd Blanche from the AG nomination until next year. So what happens now?
21: Well, I think that's an interesting part as well. He can do this, and Todd Blanche can still continue serving as acting attorney general indefinitely. Right now, the problem is, as you mentioned, bringing this back up next year, you run the risk of having a Congress which has a Democratic majority. That is a risk that the president's taking right now. So to do that means you're slightly playing with fire. And I think what's interesting is that he is willing to expend this kind of key nomination of an ally, as you mentioned, all for refusing to have in writing this ability to evade scrutiny from the IRS. And it's just kind of interesting to watch how he's happy to kind of put Todd Blanche kind of out to dry here on this instance, but happy to make sure that he's kind of preserved in that way.
7: Steve Clemens, sending up an attorney general nominee to the Senate and having that nominee rejected is extraordinary. It's an extraordinary political moment. What does it mean that the president is more prepared to sacrifice this nomination for attorney general than give up or even modify a deal that gives him and his family immunity from IRS scrutiny?
22: If you want to give the president the benefit of the doubt, the president feels and has often talked about being completely victimized by an American legal system that harassed him on every front. That he felt, and he felt that pain, and he's been driven to get vengeance for that, to hold people accountable for it. If you want to be less amenable to the president, you can say he's worried that, you know, his sons and family have done extremely well as president. You know, he's really legitimately on the Forbes billionaire list again, you know, like, you know, with all of the assets. And he himself, we knew this when Billy Long was head of the IRS, was instructing the Internal Revenue Service to go after, to weaponize investigations and whatnot. And I think he fears what he put in place. I remember Michael Faulkner, who was the deputy secretary of the Treasury, was in part removed because of his clashes with Billy Long and wanting to prevent the IRS from being used illegally.
7: Bottom line, this is far more valuable to the president than the liability of having your attorney general rejected. And yes, he can serve as acting, but weakened and undermined by a Senate who will not give this attorney general any latitude if they reject him.
22: That's correct. That's absolutely correct.
7: It's an extraordinary state of affairs when you really break down the bottom line here. Well, the fight over Todd Blanche is just the tip of the iceberg when it comes to animosity between Donald Trump and the Republican leader of the Senate, John Thune.
23: He's got to get his job done. You got to get the Save America Act passed. Or better than that would be the filibuster.
0: If somebody can show me how we get an outcome, how we get a result, how we get an answer to this, I'm all for it.
7: Back to this old saw, the SAVE Act. Second up in our trifecta of President Trump versus the GOP. If you listen to the roundup, you already know Trump has tried half a dozen ways to strong arm Senate Republicans to pass his bill, requiring proof of citizenship to vote, all part of his campaign to tilt the scales in the midterms based on the false claim that undocumented people are voting in large numbers. Megan Scully, the SAVE Act. I always turn to you on the SAVE Act. Why can't Donald Trump get his SAVE Act? And what is he threatening John Thune with this time?
20: Well, the answer to your first question is one word, the filibuster. The hated Senate rule that Trump has been pleading with Senate Republicans to reject. They need to vote to do away with the filibuster. And the filibuster is the rule that essentially requires 60 votes for pretty much every piece of legislation that is non-budgetary in nature. And we can get to that a little bit later. So he just wants to do away with this altogether so it can pass by a simple majority. What Thune has been saying repeatedly is not only do we not have the votes for this voter restriction bill, we also don't have the votes to overturn the filibuster. There are enough Republicans. There are 53 Republicans in the Senate, 52 if you don't count Mitch McConnell, who is in a rehabilitation center right now. So they're dealing with 52 votes. And what he's saying is we can't deliver for you. And Trump is demanding that he do that.
7: John Thune, mild-mannered as he is, has basically said at this point, president does not run the Senate. And hey, I invite you to try and do this. The votes do not exist. None of this exists.
20: What has been so fascinating about this exchange between Thune and Trump is that, you know, Thune has kind of played along begrudgingly with the president. He's not part of the president's inner circle. He has not been deferential like Speaker Johnson, but he has been instrumental in pushing through Trump's cabinet members. He pushed through the One Big Beautiful Bill last year. This seems to be one hurdle that Thune will not jump for the president.
7: All right, so I promised a trifecta, Blanche, the SAVE Act. What about the special spending bill called reconciliation? Shrey, Megan, you're an expert on this too, but there's an idea. This bill is funding the war in Iran and giving billions of dollars to farmers. It's also teetering in the Senate. That's the trifecta. Trump wants Republicans to wedge the SAVE Act into that bill. Let's Republicans pass the bill with Republicans only. Party line. No filibuster. Why won't John Thune do that?
21: I have to kick that team.
1: Oh, okay. All right, yeah. Megan, you do it.
21: Yeah.
1: Parliamentarians matter.
20: Exactly. Yeah. If there's one thing that has frustrated Trump to no end, other than John Thune, it is the Senate parliamentarian. Only legislation, as I said, that is budgetary in nature can be sort of immune to this filibuster rule. So Trump's tax bill, that was deemed, you know, budgetary in nature, and they were able to push that through along a party line vote. The Save America Act, if looked at in its entirety, is not. It is a policy bill. These are restrictions placed on.
7: And Thune understands this.
20: Absolutely. I believe even the president understands it at this point, given we have been to this rodeo multiple times already.
7: Steve Clemens, what's at stake for Americans who are watching all of this playing out and wondering how voting in America could look for the midterms and after this year?
1: Look, I don't think the president is really trying to pass the SAVE Act. I think the president is trying to sow confusion and be able to point to the fact that after an election is held, that we had, he would assert Americans or people who voted who were not American citizens. He just gutted the election assistant commission of its commissioners that essentially validates voting machines. He's creating a climate of chaos. If he were to succeed in getting a Supreme Court decision to ban ballots, that would throw extraordinary chaos into the voting systems that states themselves think they control. And you're going to have incredible court battles over what is a solvent vote and what is not a solvent vote. So the president, I think, is looking at how he can point after the fact to an illegitimate election that may very much roll against
7: him. And maybe after all, this explains why he keeps bringing it up over and over and over and over again, solidified in the minds of the American public, certainly in every journalist
2: around this table. That's Steve Clemens, editor-at-large for the National Interest. Trey Popit is with The Guardian, and Megan Scully with Bloomberg News. As always, we're taking your questions, your comments, a lot more to come as we talk more about Congress and Tony Fauci's visit to a very contentious Senate committee. You're weighing in on that. We'll talk about it. I'm Todd Zwillick. It's 1A.

0: Renowned classic scholar Emily Wilson calls Christopher Nolan's film The Odyssey abysmally written. On the next Fresh Air Weekend, she talks about her translation of The Odyssey and why the original text is far richer than many popular renderings of the story. Also, we hear from actor John Bernthal. 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
7: Welcome back. It's the Friday News Roundup. I'm Todd Zwillick. Here with us, Megan Scully, Congress editor for Bloomberg News, Steve Clemens, editor-at-large for The National Interest, and Shrey Popat, politics reporter at The Guardian. They joined us earlier today. All right, gang, we head back to the Senate because on Wednesday, Dr. Anthony Fauci, the most public face of the U.S. COVID response, refused to answer questions at a Senate hearing.
8: Although it pains me to do so, because of the respect I have for the legislative branch of government and my decades-long record of cooperating with Congress, under the advice of my attorneys, I will invoke my right under the Fifth Amendment of the Constitution to refrain from answering your questions.
7: Now, Fauci was subpoenaed to appear by Kentucky Senator Rand Paul. The hearing was filled with lots of cursing, Senator outrage for the cameras. There was plenty of that. But for years, Paul has criticized federal officials for recommending masking and school closures back in the pandemic. And he's accused Fauci in particular of misleading the public about the origins of the coronavirus. In his opening statement, Fauci denounced Rand Paul. These two guys, whoa, they have a history. And he implied the hearing was nothing more than an effort to trap him into perjuring himself.
8: The only conclusion I can reach is that the sole reason he is calling me before this committee is to get me to say something, anything, that could vindicate his repeated public pledges that I end up, in his words, quote, behind bars, unquote. Any reasonable person who has followed his unhinged obsession with me would readily come to the same conclusion.
7: So after that, Tony Fauci had nothing to say except I take the fifth. Pretty much the internet has been memeing the I plead the fifth thing very effectively, by the way. Hilarious. But Peter writes this. This is a good question. If Biden pardoned Fauci for any act while he was in his federal post, which he did, Tony Fauci has a pardon, I think, from 2014 to 2025 or so. Why take the fifth? Some people have said he was afraid of being charged with perjury. Megan Scully, it's a great question. If he has immunity because of a presidential pardon, why bother taking the fifth, which is your protection against self-incrimination?
9: There could be some argument that as this was happening in 2026, so it was outside of the scope of the blanket pardon that he received.
7: You mean the hearing itself?
9: The hearing itself, because it was after, you know, he left government service, that this could be outside the scope of the blanket pardon. And as he said, as Fauci said, you know, at the opening, was that he was concerned that he would be susceptible because of that to charges on the grounds of perjury if he, you know, misspoke, or if anything diverged from what was in the thousand page diary that Rand Paul received of his, that would open him up to potential criminal prosecution.
7: Delbert in Pittsburgh writes, could Fauci have refused to answer some questions but willingly answered others, or would answering one, even about the color of the tie he was wearing, have stripped his protections and made him liable to answer everything? Steve Clemens, another part of this is that a congressional hearing is not a criminal proceeding, and the Fifth Amendment protects you from criminal prosecution if you've been where you don't have to incriminate yourself. And there are legal wrinkles here that apparently Tony Fauci's lawyer has said, better for you to say nothing.
10: Well, there's also, you know, we have many senators out there. Tommy Tuberville is probably one of the more flamboyant ones, who's basically said, hey, I'm governor of Alabama. I'll find ways to hold him accountable for state violations and hold him accountable at state. So there's a whole non-federal level.
7: For what?
10: Well, I mean, that would be something that Tommy Tuberville would come up. Look, for many people, particularly Rand Paul, who's been dogged in this, COVID became the biggest encroachment on personal liberty. He's a leading libertarian, so much a leading libertarian that Rand Paul often shoves it back to President Trump. But in this case, it's one of the issues that he thinks really resonates with Americans, is their liberties were taken, their kids were kept out of school. Lots of things of this sort are still in people's minds, despite the national trauma of that moment. And I have to say, I've interviewed Anthony Fauci about a dozen times. And this is a guy who the HIV epidemic, through Ebola, through epidemic after epidemic and various concerns, has been at the forefront of this. COVID was another of these, but COVID is the one that woke up the U.S. public because they were most vulnerable and they didn't like what some of the public policy prescriptions were. And I think senators are trying to take advantage of that.
7: George from Cape Cod, Massachusetts asks, can you please explain how it came to be that Fauci's diary was released to the public? Did he authorize that? And nope. Phil, similar question, was there anything in Fauci's diary that confirmed or denied the lab leak theory, which was the point of the hearings in the first place? Shrey, what about those questions, the diary?
11: Well, I just wanted to kind of actually go back a little bit when you mentioned about the lab leak theory, because that is part of like one of Rand Paul's obsessions. It's been one of his obsessions for a very long time. And it's, to unpack that a little bit and fact check it, it's important to say that this is this idea of this gain of function research that Rand Paul has accused, and a number of Republicans have accused, the NIH of doing, which basically means you're modifying these viruses and it can get out of control and essentially leave. And I think it's important to note that Fauci and other officials have routinely disputed that gain-of-function research didn't cause the pandemic, and that the grants that, you know, were in question, you know, didn't meet that kind of level of like prohibited research. Now you've seen the sort of Trump administration trying to tamp down on that. Like this week, they've said that we're going to try and limit gain-of-function research. But all of that is essentially part of this ongoing push from Rand Paul. And it's also part of Rand Paul's push to be honest, you know, attack Fauci in a way that he feels attacked in previous congressional hearings. They've gone at each other. They've said, you're lying, you know, I'm not lying. He's been publicly sort of scolded by Fauci in many ways. And I think as Anthony Fauci's lawyer said this week, it feels like a vendetta that you are kind of chasing this constantly.
10: But to the point about the diaries, Secretary Kennedy went after those diaries. They, you know, there are two versions out there. Secretary Kennedy is out there saying they went out to find these diaries, you know, peel them out of 11 different servers. They're unredacted.
7: They were on government servers?
10: Government servers and brought in. So government servers they went after and get these. Rand Paul is saying, hey, they subpoenaed this. They used a formal process. Now, I myself don't know what the difference is, but the two have not reconciled their story about how they got these unredacted diaries, which Tony Fauci keeps saying, hey, there's lots of information in other people, and there should not be in these hearings, given, say, all of the care that was put into redacting names in the Epstein files. They did not redact names in the Fauci files.
7: Well, Tony Fauci's pardon means he's protected from things in the past. He's not protected for things in the future. And Rand Paul has promised he's going to go after Fauci now for contempt. That could carry criminal liability later. And I'm just telling you that because of the confrontation between these two guys isn't over. Megan.
9: If he does go after him for criminal contempt for pleading the fifth, there has been an effort in the House to do just that, not with Fauci, but with other officials. And that has fallen flat time and again. So it's a big question whether even if the committee voted in favor of contempt, whether they could proceed with these.
7: And wouldn't it need 60 votes in the Senate?
9: I believe it would because of that dang filibuster rule.
7: Oh, that thing. Well, we'll stay in the Senate. The Senate is also doing real business, important business, the director of national intelligence business. On Tuesday, the Senate confirmed Jay Clayton. That's Trump's pick to head the DNI. Some Democrats had praised Clayton's nomination, but he lost bipartisan support when he repeatedly refused to say the truth that Joe Biden won the 2020 election at his confirmation hearing. What do we know about what kind of director of national intelligence Jay Clayton will be, Megan Scully?
9: So he was seen as kind of a logical pick and something, someone that even Democrats could be on board with, at least when compared to Bill Pulte, who was the housing chief, who was dubbed the, you know, and MAGA acolyte, who was the acting intelligence chief. So, but then came, you know, there was a lot of drama over it. Once again, surrounding the SAVE Act, actually, if you can believe that.
7: You don't say.
9: And his nomination hearing getting pulled because Trump was angry about that. And then when his nomination hearing did finally happen, Clayton refused to explicitly state when asked time and again by Senator Ossoff and by other Democrats that Joe Biden won the 2020 election. He would only say that Biden was certified. So that left a really bad taste in the mouths of every Democrat who all voted against him, concerned that he would essentially just do Trump's bidding in this post.
7: Bill Pulte spent the last few hours of his job boasting about declassifying documents, firing a bunch of people. Steve Clemens, what does it mean? The last director of national intelligence, Tulsi Gabbard, was deployed to seize ballots in Georgia. Her job was all about so-called election interference. Bill Pulte, same thing. What does it mean now to have it?
10: And Bill Pulte is assaulting one of the places that Donald Trump felt vulnerable to before and also had a lot to do with the Russia investigation.
7: No question. So what does it mean now to have a responsible, in air quotes, director of national intelligence, but one who still knows that he cannot say that Joe Biden won the election?
10: Well, one hopes, and I think that Senator Mark Warner has said this, that at the end of the day, the Jay Clayton who ends up governing ODNI is the one who's he's known all of his career and not the one that he failed to vote for during the tenure. I should say at least the time of this broadcast, to my knowledge, Bill Pulte's not out of the building. Jay Clayton has not been sworn in. It's one of the weirdest things. It's almost as if Donald Trump is not enthusiastic about his own appointee to be director of national intelligence. And he's using it right now, the failure to swear in, as punishment for a Senate that's not passing the SAVE Act, not moving FISA forward, not moving a number of the things forward that it wants. And so it's got this weird, I mean, you give President Trump a lot of credit for creativity in basically saying, hey, I'm not going to swear a guy in that's been confirmed. Theoretically, we've always seen Jay Clayton would take over from that moment and Bill Pulte would be out.
7: But
10: before
7: the store closes, Bill Pulte is still in the building doing what he's been doing on behalf of Donald
10: Trump.
7: Which
10: is firing an enormous number of people. I happened to have dinner the other night with someone, I won't go with who said, hey, as of 5 o'clock, this wearing, and I still have my job. And I'm now wondering whether, in fact, that's going to be true.
7: You mentioned FISA, the Foreign Intelligence Surveillance Act. It has been held up because of the Clayton-Pulte nexus. This is surveillance power inside the intelligence apparatus, in some cases, warrantless surveillance on foreign elements. Does the Clayton confirmation clear the way for Congress to renew sections of FISA that have been held up?
10: It can, but it has not happened yet. And right now, because of the various standoffs and essentially the high-handedness, not between Democrats and Republicans, but between the White House and Republican members who were recalcitrant about this, FISA has not moved forward. My guess is it will, because they've been able to instill what they believe are some reforms in that process, particularly the way Americans get wrapped up in the FISA warrant process.
7: That's Steve Clemens of The National Interest. Megan Scully of Bloomberg is here, and Trey Propet From The Guardian, I'm Todd Zwillick. You're listening to 1A. We got this note from Dorothy, and it's a good one. Although the media has repeatedly pointed out that the 2020 election was not stolen, I think the media has done a poor job of analyzing how well the election was conducted under difficult circumstances. In fact, so well done, it could have been used as soft power internationally. Tell the public how well their local election workers performed. Could not agree more, Dorothy. Thank you for that note. And if you listen to our regular democracy coverage here on 1A, especially on Mondays, if you can keep it with Jen and me, we've made that very point and our experts have made that very point numerous times. I'm glad you said it, and keep with us for if you can keep it as we head into new elections, especially elections that are under threat. All right, let's go to the latest on the war with Iran and its impact here at home. This conflict raged on this week. New attacks from Iran against Egypt, Jordan, and Kuwait. American retaliatory strikes hitting dozens of targets in Iran. And there are some new numbers as well about how Americans are feeling about this war. A new poll from AP NORC shows that 2/3 of Americans think the war has not been worth fighting at all. And support among Republicans over Trump's handling of the war has dropped from 71% to 61% just since last month. An astonishing drop in support, Megan Scully. So as we approach the midterms, what are the political implications of a war that's, the data show, has become increasingly and deeply unpopular on both sides and in the middle?
9: Well, this is particularly bad for Republicans, of course. They want to be focused in this final stretch before the midterms. I think we're at around 97 days or so, which is a big reason why the Senate is so eager to get home. They want to be focused on affordability, on, you know, taking a victory lap on Trump's tax bill, on passing a housing bill, on doing this, that, or the other thing, and talking about what's ahead, what they would do for the next 2 years, making their closing arguments. The Iran war makes that all but impossible for them. When people drive by their local gas station and gas hovers, you know, well over $1 a gallon more than it was before the war, and the cost of other food and other products that have been, you know, so difficult for people these last several years continues to go up. So it's bad for Republicans. It's bad for everyone, but them in particular.
7: The direct cost of the war, $37 billion, according to the Defense Secretary Pete Hegseth. Most experts agree that that is definitely a low figure, not an accurate figure, $37 billion for the war so
10: and,
7: far.
10: And depleted military stocks.
7: Shrey, you've been covering the midterms in places like Maine. We're going to talk about that after a break. But the Iran war and the general electorate now, yeah. Higher prices, gas, as Megan Scully is mentioning. How do you think voters are thinking that through and confronting the reality of this war now?
11: I think Megan's point about the duration of the war and how long this extends is really the problem here. Because, you know, some of the Republican voters that I've spoken to, they agree with the president's motivations for going into Iran. They understand, in their eyes, like the need to do this, but they're really concerned about how this is going to wrap up. And I think the longer this goes on, and as you mentioned, the cost of food, of gas continues, that is the hard thing to reconcile here, particularly for voters in places which are really, really vulnerable, not just for the senators who are trying to gain re-election, but actually for those House members. I'm thinking particularly in areas like central Pennsylvania, where we've got a number of House seats here that have got moderate Republicans who swung these districts back red in 2024 and are up for re-election, and they have moderate Democrats kind of inching or pushing on them.
7: It's interesting. That's my part of the world, Central Pennsylvania. That's where I'm from. And you say that, and it has always made me think how well Iran seems to understand that.
11: Yeah.
7: It makes me think they've like visited where I'm from and they understand the people there, and it adds to their strategy of prolonging this conflict in an asymmetric way no matter what, because of the political anchor it puts on Trump and Republicans.
11: Absolutely, yeah. I think there's basically around central Pennsylvania, Harrisburg particularly, those districts, Scott Perry's district, those places are up for grabs, and I think this war complicates that.
7: Now you're in my neighborhood. Yeah. That's Shrey Popet of The Guardian, Steve Clemens, editor at large for The National Interest, is here, and Megan Scully of Bloomberg. A lot more to come. A little bit more on the war in Iran. Visits from world leaders like Zelensky, like Netanyahu. What do they mean for domestic consumption in the coming midterms? A whole lot, it turns out. Stick with us. I'm Todd Zwillick. This is 1A.

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1: 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No writer that I've ever met or read knows what they're doing until they've done it.
0: Best-selling author Anne Lamott. 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
6: 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From the estate of Joan B. Kroc, whose bequest serves as an enduring investment in the future of public radio and seeks to help NPR produce programming that meets the highest standards of public service in journalism and cultural expression. 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
7: Welcome back. It's the Friday News Roundup. I'm Todd Zwillick. Now, each week here on 1A, we like to challenge you with our news quiz. OpenAI said last week that two of its models went rogue and hacked into a company that serves as a digital library of AI technology. And our question last week, what is the name of the company that was hacked and what does that name refer to? Well, the answer, Hugging Face, and that refers to the Hugging Face emoji, which the founders first used as a placeholder for the company name, and then users kind of got attached to it, and Hugging Face just stuck, so they went with it. Congrats to Zeke from Tampa, Florida. Your 1A swag is on the way right underneath a flaming corn dog from the Trop in the first place Tampa Bay Rays. And a note that this story is still developing, by the way. On Thursday, OpenAI's rival Anthropic admitted that three of its models have also gone rogue during testing. On Monday, we're going to talk about the consequences of these models breaking containment and whether the White House's new plan on AI can do enough to shore up safety. What questions do you have about AI safety and how the White House plans to regulate it? You can email us 1a@wamu.org. All right, now for this week's quiz question. On Monday, the Red Cross announced that blood donations have fallen to a four-year summer low. That means blood supplies are at dangerously low levels, already affecting some patients in this country. The Red Cross is urging people to donate. You can go to redcrossblood.org to find out how. And here's our question for you as you plan to donate this weekend. The most commonly transfused type of blood is O positive. What percentage of the American population has O positive blood? Send us your answers via our app, 1A Vox Pop. We're accepting answers through Sunday evening. No help from Google. Rogue AIs, well-behaved AIs, don't ask a vampire, come up with the answers yourself. All right, gang, before a break, we were talking about the war in Iran, terrible poll numbers for the president and his performance of this war and how it's affecting Americans' view of the elections. Benjamin Netanyahu was also here this week, a visit to Washington and a visit to the White House. It really pointed up what's become a major issue for voters in this country, Shrey, which is the relationship between Israel and the United States. Different classes of voters feel differently about this, but the relationship and the perception of it is surely changing. What do you think this visit shows? There's plenty on war strategy, but Benjamin Netanyahu came here and was not very brash and relatively quiet. There were no cameras in that meeting. Donald Trump loves cameras and he loves to have cameras when he's sitting with foreign leaders. Not this time. No cameras.
8: And it's interesting as well, because this is Netanyahu's first visit back since February, right? When the beginning of this war kicked off. And so I think it's just interesting that you can sort of see that picture now where there are no cameras, there's no pomp and circumstance. And I think it kind of colors a lot about how Americans really feel about this war. And it's not necessarily something that the president needs to broadcast in that way. But I think you're so right. And I think those two ends of the spectrum as well about the way voters see Israel right now and this engagement with Israel is really interesting. You've got one hand, the left-wing progressive flank of the party, Democrats, who are really fed up of Israel's involvement and AIPAC funding in races and just the way that this war is happening and want clearer boundaries set on that. And then you have sort of the right-wing of the party, America First, you know, the Tucker Carlson's of the world, who have really kind of grown extremely wary of America's deference to Israel and particularly Netanyahu.
7: Here's the president talking about his relationship with Netanyahu and the reported desire by this right-wing conservative Israeli government to keep the war up on Iran, especially on reports that Iran might still be preserving nuclear capability in places like Pickaxe Mountain.
9: I don't need Bibi to tell me that. Bibi's telling me that because he wants me to stay involved. We know exactly what's going on. But no, I heard Bibi announce that. I said, why don't you just tell it to me? Why do you have to announce it to the world? I know exactly what's going on at Pickaxe. It's not a big problem.
7: Shrey lays out the skepticism, is not even the right word, on the progressive left for Israel and its policies and pro-Israel Americans, which is AIPAC and their involvement in races. But the right also, Steve Clemens, the American first wing of the GOP was not thrilled with this Netanyahu visit. They thought that it's going to be a way that drags Trump back into the war. That's what he was speaking
10: to right
7: there.
10: That's what Steve Bannon's at. You know, you've got these guys coming out saying, hey, Netanyahu's now been in this White House more than Winston Churchill visited FDR during World War II. You know, the flames there. But it's not just progressive Democrats. Rahm Emanuel, who was the Israel manager handler for Bill Clinton, has presidential aspirations, went to Tel Aviv University and said, this relationship is no longer unconditional. If there's one thing I never thought I would hear is Rahm Emanuel, you know, making that comment. So you have to understand there's a rainbow effect right now in which across a lot of the both parties, there is an ambivalence and a reticence about Israel, which we haven't seen for decades in this country. And so it's not just the Democratic Socialists. Rahm Emanuel's on that list, too. But the MAGA right, Steve Bannon, are out there basically questioning the solvency right now of everything we're doing with Israel and feeling like we've been seduced. And it's setting up Donald Trump for something interesting, which is to point blame at why this happened. Not he's never himself, but that Netanyahu, who entered the back door at the White House, no cameras, almost shamefully. But to Netanyahu's point, Netanyahu is saying, I'm still in the room. I'm still whispering in the ear of the president.
7: Netanyahu is not the only foreign leader in Washington this week. Because of the funeral of Senator Lindsey Graham, a lot of foreign leaders came into town, including Volodymyr Zelensky, the president of Ukraine. Zelensky claimed after a meeting with Trump that Trump agreed to allow Ukraine to produce Patriot missiles domestically. That's a promise that Trump made at the NATO summit in Turkey last month. After his visit to the White House, Zelensky visited the Capitol, where the Senate came one step closer to passing sweeping sanctions on Russia in honor of Lindsey Graham. Megan Scully, how much support now does Ukraine still have among Republicans and in Congress now that their major liaison, sort of the nexus between Ukraine, Trump, MAGA, and Congress, which was Lindsey Graham, is no longer with us?
11: So I think if we look at the vote, basically to move along with this Russia sanctions bill, which of course benefits Ukraine above all else, and there is Iran sanctions in there as well. That was overwhelming. I think it was something in the order of 83 to 14 or something along those lines. So well above a supermajority. So I would say that support still is quite high for Ukraine. Of course, frustrations with the, you know, with ongoing operations, you know, frustrations with Russia, all of that. But, you know, the meeting on the Hill from the sense that we got from everyone, you know, Steve mentioned the Netanyahu meeting, him going in through the back door of the White House almost shamefully. That was not the case on the Hill when Zelensky went to the Hill. You know, they met right outside of the Senate floor. Zelensky watched the vote, came out and spoke to reporters, with senators from both parties on either side of him, some even wearing their Ukraine pins at the time. So it was very much a show of support. And there are several senators, including Senator Shaheen, although she is retiring at the end of this term, Senator Wicker and others who have been strong advocates for Ukraine.
7: All right. We're about to talk a little bit about the coming midterms. There are primaries on Tuesday. Race is shaping up in Michigan, later in Maine and places like that. Before we do, one data point that I just want to get a quick comment on because I think it's important to the midterm question. The Federal Reserve held interest rates steady at 3.5 to 3.75% this week, despite high inflation and rising prices on Americans. Shrey, what about that number, what it did to the stock market and how it helps politicians think through prices and pressure on mortgages and people's bills?
8: Oh, a great question. I think in some ways, you know, it insulates this administration to a certain degree as well. But I think, and some politicians, but I also think that it's going to be another problem as well as we kind of go into these midterms. It's another example of just the Trump administration not being able to get what they want, even when they've got someone installed who was, you know, brought in to do that. And I think that's interesting.
7: Steve Clemens rightly points out that Donald Trump might like someone to blame if he loses the election. Maybe that's Benjamin Netanyahu and what he represents, or perhaps it's the chairman of the Fed for not lowering interest rates.
10: Not lowering interest rates, but you got to say, you know, look at this, because there were three dissenters that wanted to raise rates. One of them was Neil Kashkari. Neil is the head of the Federal Reserve in Minneapolis, and he is like, no, he's not a flamboyant guy. And just when you begin to see the structured, you know, hardcore inflation hawks come in and begin pointing this head up, it's a big deal. And Kevin Warsh, I think, is, you know, balancing this between. So it's going to be hard to blame them when, in fact, the president's actions have driven oil and gas, and that is now ricocheting through consumer prices, which kitchen households are feeling.
7: All right, let's check in on specific races, one or two, maybe just one, in these coming midterms. Graham Plattner in Maine is in the rear view. Democrats there have a new pick. Troy Jackson, the progressive, became the official Democratic nominee a week or so ago. Now, Shrey, you're just back from a reporting trip in Maine. What are voters there saying about all the things we're talking about in this conversation?
8: I think affordability is certainly top of mind for Maine voters. And these are people that are super impacted by the war in Iran, specifically fuel costs in an area which relies a lot on diesel, particularly. And those skyrocketing prices have just affected huge parts of the state, particularly in sort of Trump country. In the states, sort of in the northern parts where Troy Jackson is actually from and where Susan Collins is from, the incumbent. I think that is a huge part of it, affordability, but also certain things like the impact of the One Big Beautiful Bill, particularly on rural hospitals, Medicaid in the state. Those are big parts of it. And then also the ICE crackdown in the state. We saw one young man killed by ICE, another instance of an ICE agent fatally shooting someone. And in a small state like Maine, that ricochets. That is a huge problem in terms of that oversight in a state like Maine.
7: Polling, if we can talk about it, between Troy Jackson's a new entity for most people.
8: Yeah.
7: Susan Collins is not.
8: No.
7: It's too early to predict that race. We won't try. Yeah. What does it look like, though?
8: I have to say, like, I think it is always important to underscore how difficult Susan Collins is to beat. She's a five-time Republican incumbent, chair of the Senate Appropriations Committee. She steers a lot of money back to Maine. And in a state like Maine, that matters. Her ads are not sexy. Her campaign ads are really about the things that she's done for the state. I've rebuilt a pier. I have done X, Y, Z. I've got you that local fire truck. That matters in sort of rural counties where there are only 1,500 people, particularly counties where she's from.
7: When you're chair of the Appropriations Committee, they call you a cardinal. And they don't call you that because you don't have power.
8: Yeah.
7: Oh, no. They give you that name for a reason, and it helps you at election time. That's Shrey Popat of The Guardian. Steve Clemens of The National Interest is here. And Megan Scully of Bloomberg News. I'm Todd Zwillick. This is 1A. Well, Shrey mentioned the ICE crackdown in Maine and its role in the coming midterms. The immigration crackdown nationwide, both legal and illegal, continues. The Department of Homeland Security said this week that it has officially terminated TPS, temporary protected status, for Haitians and Syrians. This follows a Supreme Court ruling that gave the president unchecked power to end TPS. At the start of the Trump administration, roughly 1.3 million people had TPS protections. In 2025 alone, more than 700,000 people lost it. That's according to the American Immigration Council. And that's before the Supreme Court's recent decision that I just

0: that I just mentioned. After the Supreme Court weighed in June, we spoke with Gerline Joseph, co-founder and executive director at the Haitian Bridge Alliance, for her reaction.
1: The community is traumatized, and we literally are living in the space of terror, not knowing what tomorrow will bring. The government is pushing for a speedy start of revocation of work permit. They're not even willing to allow people to go through due process. So to see the cruelty, the inhumanity, the lack of compassion, and the deeply rooted anti-Black racism towards Black immigrants, especially Haitians, it is just mind-boggling.
0: You can listen to that full coverage on our website at the1a.org. Well, DHS told NPR, and this is a quote, "Conditions in Haiti have improved sufficiently to support the return of Haitian nationals. But significant portions of Haiti, Megan Scully, are still controlled by criminal gangs. And the State Department urges Americans not to visit Haiti under any circumstances, citing rampant violence. Can ICE effectively carry out deportations to Haiti with all of this instability? It sounds like they want to do it anyway."
2: They certainly do. And if, you know, we've seen ICE, of course, be very aggressive throughout this Trump term. But the conditions on the ground will make it very hard to reintegrate, you know, these 300,000 plus Haitians who may be affected by this order. Also complicating this, of course, is getting these people to Haiti. I saw one estimate this week that there would be weekly deportation flights or a weekly deportation flight of just 250 people. So it's something that certainly would take a lot of time. But this community, many of these Haitians, you know, work in nursing homes, hospitals, and they're fearful. They're living in fear as they're seeing these deportations start to carry out. And even some Republicans are fighting against this. There's 10 Republicans in the Senate who disagree with expediting these.
0: Steve Clemens, we have to go, but a final thought on this. The promise of a crackdown against illegal immigrants, undocumented people, was a major feature of Donald Trump's campaign. It bears repeating. TPS, we are talking about people here legally. They are documented and they are here under the rules. And we're looking at deportations by the hundreds of thousands, people here legally.
3: Oh, it sends an incredible signal to the world that we're no longer a home for those that are harassed, detained, killed extrajudicially. And yeah, it's something that is dividing America, divides both parties, but it very much was part of what Donald Trump ran on. And I think that right now we have to look at ourselves in the mirror and saying, is that the picture that we want to send to the rest of the world? So yeah, it's a troubling. And, you know, to Megan's point, the governor, the Republican governor of Ohio, in which much of this population lives, is completely, Mike DeWine, is completely opposed to these policies. So it's going to be very divisive, again, not between Democrats and Republicans, but within our societies, within both parties. That's what's going on.
0: I want to thank all of you for being around the table today. We always appreciate having you in studio and helping us digest what I promised was a chaotic week in the news. Megan Scully is Congress editor for Bloomberg News, Steve Clemens with the National Interest, and Trey Popit, politics reporter at The Guardian. Mike Kidd is our sound designer and engineer. Chris Castano is our digital editor. Maya Garg is our senior managing producer. Alexander Boti is our senior supervising producer. Aileen Humphreys is our senior producer and editor of 1A On Demand. And Thomas Liu and Matthew Simonson produce our podcast. This program comes to you from WAMU, part of American University in Washington. It's distributed by NPR. I'm Todd Zwillich. Have a great weekend. This is 1A.

0: Hey, it's Francis Lamb, host of The Splendid Table. This week, it may be too hot to even think about turning on your oven, but we're going to do our best to make you want to. We've got summer baking with the Pie Queen of Los Angeles and a 60-time Blue Ribbon winner at the Iowa State Fair. It's coming up on The Splendid Table.
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7: I do everything. I do all the house chores. I do the food shopping. I do all the cooking. I clean the bathroom. I do absolutely everything in regards to the house. The only thing that Del does is put the bins out.
6: We're going to attempt to tackle an old problem, getting husbands and wives to share household responsibilities equally.
8: Because most of the wives have the heaviest workload. It helps if the husbands can also cook.
6: We'll be meeting dads in Indonesia and Croatia who are learning to do things differently.
9: And what we definitely need to do is we need to be present. Sometimes I would very much like to go for a beer after work and just watch the game with my friends. But I'm actively not doing that because I want to be at home with them.
6: I'm Myra Anubi, and I'll be back with this and much more on People Fixing the World right after the BBC News.
10: BBC News with Fiona MacDonald. The president of football's world governing body says he has scrapped the controversial plan to sell off stakes in FIFA's competitions. Gianni Infantino had first raised the idea on Wednesday, sending shockwaves through the world of football. Pierre Vickery reports.
11: Gianni Infantino said the proposal had created division within the sport. The FIFA president's climb down after widespread opposition from both within world football's governing body and from regional confederations will be seen as a humiliating defeat. Though Mr. Infantino tried initially to ride out the criticism, the growing opposition to his plans forced his hand, and he has now formally withdrawn the proposal.
10: The boss of one of the companies recently hacked by out-of-control artificial intelligence models says AI firms must be held accountable for cyber attacks carried out by their creations. Clément Delong's company Hugging Face was breached by a rogue OpenAI bot that broke out of a test environment. Our cyber correspondent Joe Tidy reports.
12: Earlier this month, Hugging Face, an AI tool hub, became victim of the world's first fully autonomous hack by an out-of-control bot from OpenAI, the makers of ChatGPT. But since then, OpenAI has admitted its rogue bot hacked three other organizations too. And now Anthropic, the maker of the chatbot Claude, says it too discovered its bot hacked three companies in similar incidents. Speaking to CNN, the CEO of Hugging Face, Clément Delong, said these types of hacks were illegal and should be treated as such.
10: A day after more than 50,000 migrants stormed into the Spanish exclave of Ceuta in North Africa, the political and diplomatic fallout is rippling through Madrid and other capitals. The Spanish foreign minister has defended his country's handling of the crisis. Bethany Bell reports.
13: The Spanish authorities say the majority of migrants have left Ceuta voluntarily and have returned to Morocco. Spain's Prime Minister Pedro Sanchez called the surge of arrivals a violation of his country's sovereignty and blamed trafficking gangs. But while the situation on the ground in Ceuta is easing, there's been a storm of criticism from anti-immigrant parties across Europe and from the White House. Italy said it was temporarily suspending the EU's border-free Schengen agreements with Spain.
10: The mayor of the Ukrainian capital says at least four people have been killed as Kiev came under Russian ballistic missile attack. Vitaly Klitschko said a residential building had been hit and its first and second floors had partially collapsed. World News from the BBC. The former Peruvian president, Ollanta Humala, has been released from prison this evening after the Constitutional Court overturned his conviction for money laundering. Mr. Humala had been sentenced to 15 years in prison last year. He told reporters outside the prison gates that he was innocent. A meeting of the US cabinet at Camp David has provided apparent confirmation that the United States is acting together with Japan to maintain a strong yen. A Reuters photograph taken of the note bag in front of the Treasury Secretary's seat revealed a to-do note which read, "Buy Japanese yen, 5 to 10 bill." A Treasury spokesperson would not confirm whether the department had intervened to help prop up the yen's value against the dollar in Friday trading. But hours after the photo was taken, the yen strengthened appreciably. Beijing has reacted angrily to the latest US sanctions on Chinese companies. Among the firms hit by the import bans was Hunan Aihua Group, one of China's largest capacitor manufacturers. Washington said it was acting because of human rights abuses, particularly the use of members of the Uyghur minority as forced labour. China denies there's any factual basis. A new species of seaweed has been identified off the coast of Cornwall in southwestern England. The previously undocumented species is described as pink and stripy with pincer tips. It lives on a marl bed, an ancient coral-like seaweed. 40 years ago, while studying one such bed for her PhD, Professor Christine Maggs identified the new species, but needed a larger piece for a formal identification.
14: The thing is that this particular seaweed is so small, I needed to get some molecular data, I needed to get some DNA sequences, and that's why this has taken me 40 years.
10: The public's been invited to suggest a suitable name. BBC News.
15: Welcome to the programme where our mission is to find solutions to everyday problems. And boy, do we have a show for you today. We're going to attempt to tackle an issue that might affect you, sharing household work equally. Because,
16: kids, mum or dad, whose job is it to cook at home?
17: Both.
16: And whose job is it to clean the house?
17: Both.
16: Whose job is it to do the laundry?
18: Hey, Dad.
17: Bye.
15: Well, there you have it. It's both mum and dad's responsibility. From the BBC World Service, I'm Myra Anubi, and this is People Fixing the World. I'm really frustrated. Why? Well, I'll let my friends tell you.
7: I do everything. I do all the house chores. I do the food shopping, I do all the cooking, I clean the bathroom, I do absolutely everything in regards to the house. The only thing that Dell does is put the bins out.
19: About 70-30, with me doing 70% of the chores and him 30% of the chores.
20: Are the chores done equally between me and my husband? No, they're not done equally. I do most of the chores. He does a lot of DIY, so he'll be fixing things, you know, like a handyman.
15: Kenya, Denmark, the UK. I've been speaking to a lot of my friends who also happen to be wives, and the story is the same. The burden of housework is on women. Now, some of you might think I'm just ranting about chores in my house. Fair enough, I can see why you'd think that. But here's the thing. The latest figures from UN Women, which promotes gender equality, suggest that every day around the world, women spend nearly 3 more hours than men on unpaid care and domestic work. And there are serious consequences. It can keep women out of the workforce, while those with paying jobs end up doing what's known as a second shift of care work when they come home. Either way, it limits women's freedoms and economic choices and can lead to resentment burnout in an unhappy home. So, what's the solution? Well, we've come across some fixes that seem to be helping, and the first comes from the remote Indonesian island of Rote, which is deeply rooted in patriarchal traditions. Our reporter, Ade Mardiati, visited Rote to find out how these traditions are being challenged.
18: Hello.
21: Hello.
18: Akhirnya sampai di Rote. Iya. Aduh, Bapak E.
22: It's been quite a journey to get here to Rote Island. Three flights, postponed by severe weather condition. It's not the easiest place to get to. Here, men's roles and women's are quite different. Work for men is rice farming or fishing, while the women look after the home, the children, and the elderly. But with few appliances or running water, the chores take a long time and are relentless.
23: Di Rote sih tergantung suami ada yang juga yang membantu.
22: One of the first women I talked to is Milda. She tells me some men refuse to listen when women complain of their workload.
24: Boleh protes ke suaminya kalau mereka malas gitu?
23: Tergantung perempuannya. Kadang perempuan pendiam, ada juga yang protes, tapi kadang ada.
22: She tells me it wears many women down.
23: Situasi begitu.
22: The island is still very patriarchal. 20% of women have never been to school. The rest rarely complete high school.
25: Mama Bapa Setara literally translates to mother and father are equals.
22: This is Dinia Yudadibrata. She is from Arungi, the NGO which runs the parenting class, which is called Mama Bapa Setara.
25: You know, men will be making the decision at home, so we're not challenging that. What we're trying to improve is that so that men can be involved more, so they can make a more informed decision for their family. Because it's not just seen as, okay, your role now is just to bring money, and then that's it. So this is what we want to get the fathers to involve more.
22: She tells me it's a pretty radical idea for Rote. But they are being careful to respect tradition.
25: We say both of you have love for the children, so the household responsibility should also be done together, like, for example, taking care of the children. And it also includes decisions on what to feed the children, how to play with them, you know, positive discipline, etc. All these responsibilities should be shared.
22: I'm interested to hear what the men make of this as I join one of the classes run by Mama Silpa, who lives here but wasn't born on Rote.
26: Silpa, the facilitator, is explaining to the class what they're going to learn today. Today's topic is about raising kids together in the family.
27: I have been here on Rote Island for 6 years. I know that if men do household chores, they think it is deeply embarrassing. It is expected that the task done in the house, like holding the child, feeding the child, washing dishes, cooking, sweeping the house, taking care of the child's food, will all be done by the mother.
22: Silpa tells me these are all considered women's work. And you might be thinking, well, the man is busy in the fields, so it's just a fair division of labor. But Silpa tells me women also help out in the fields.
27: If the mother raises the child all by herself, it feels heavy. If the father also helps raise the child in the household, it means we carry the household burden together so that it feels light in the household.
28: Sekolah lontar.
29: Bapak Jendal.
30: Mama Bija. Keluarga Mama Lule.
22: The trainees chant the course mantra. With a father's honor and a mother's wisdom, a beautiful family blooms. I listen as each class repeats the phrase. There's often lots of giggling, but it does seem to help get the message of togetherness across. Dinia from Arungi, who we heard from earlier,
26: tells me that the women are often scared to speak out in front of their husbands, but in private, it's clear that they need help.
25: I think sometimes to also avoid problems,
26: friction
25: at home. But if you talk to the women themselves, they probably don't say it as it is. But then, you know, there's some things there that we see that actually demonstrates the relationship.
0: Tutup mata, kita
26: berdoa. Four couples, one with their baby, have come to today's class on the reasons why dads should share chores. The facilitator uses the local lontar tree as a way of understanding the family, describing parents as the roots of the tree. In lontar school, she said, we will learn how to work together to keep this tree alive. There's no such thing as a woman's job, a man's job, but we all have to work together.
0: Papa. Saya. Papa.
26: I'd been told by Dinia from Arungi that this next part of the course often has a real impact on the men.
1: While your wife was pregnant, what did you do? Did you just lounge around at home? Did you stay out in the garden until it was dark just because you were lazy to come home?
26: This recording of thoughts and questions about the father's role in the home was written after consulting with mothers on a neighboring island. I watch as the men and women listen, and I notice that the men, part of the couple who've been singing and chatting with their baby, seems emotional.
2: Odnil, you looked a bit moved. Your eyes were watery.
3: Yes, I was moved. Because I remember the time my child was born. That recording was very touching. I remember, for the first time, I was happy.
26: Mr. Odnil told me it made him think about his wife's struggles. His wife told me that after the course, she felt confident to ask him to do more around the house. And Mama Silpa, who we heard from earlier, told me that others have come to her saying the same.
4: There was a mother who told me, Mama Silpa, after the workshop with your team, we have applied what we have learned in our household. Now my husband has started helping out. He is no longer self-conscious. He has started helping out with household chores. And my stress in the household is gone.
26: Arungi found that one of the biggest issues for mothers was getting their children to eat healthy food. So they also run a cookery class aimed at parents, but especially men. The male teacher shows the class how to grind up spices as they prepare a popular and simple dish called perkedel, which is kind of like a hash brown, but with added vegetables. At the moment in front of me, a young father of one, Danche, is slicing some vegetables. Absalom, the teacher, is teaching him how to. All the women are looking at him, but he doesn't seem to care. He just keeps on going. Dads don't usually cook. So this is a big step. In fact, the work here was begun 3 years ago by the international NGO SurfAid to target the problem of childhood malnutrition and stunted growth, but they soon realized that the issue was more complex. They handed control to locals who set up Arungi and developed the parenting course.
5: Because most of the wives have the heaviest workload, it helps if the husbands can also cook.
22: Today's trainer, Absalom, says if both parents can feed their children tasty and nutritious meals, the kids are more likely to eat well. He says currently children are often fed plain rice and left to eat on their own because mothers are busy with other chores.
5: Paling banyak sehingga
6: the fathers can also learn about their children's dietary patterns because they are often busy. They don't know what their children eat or what nutritious food looks like.
22: But today, Danche was the only man at the cooking class. I caught up with him later to find out how he thought the class had gone.
8: Ada rasa malu. Kenapa? Kenapa?
22: He told me it was embarrassing.
8: Laki-laki sendiri.
24: So you were the only male participant, and you felt, you said you felt embarrassed, but you still did it anyway. How did that make you feel?
8: Proud. Bangga.
15: I've now got our reporter, Ade Mardiati, who brought us that report on the line. Ade, it's great to hear what's happening there. And this man describes himself as being proud, but I also noticed that he's the only one on the course.
24: Yeah, Myra, it was unfortunate, really, because this class happened to be at the same time as the harvest. And Arungi actually told me that they've organized these workshops on farming for men, like how to plant watermelons, as an incentive for the men if they can complete the parenting classes.
15: But how successful has the entire course been?
24: Well, Dinia from Arungi told me that they have strong figures from the first time they ran the course on a neighboring island of Sumba. 2/3 of women said that there was more cooperation from their husbands, and just over half said that they felt more supported in getting their children to eat well. And the big winner, though, Myra, was this healthy version of hash browns or perkedel. 90% of moms reported that their toddlers were eating better.
15: How I wish I also had support to make sure my kids were eating better. Thank you so much, Ade, for what we've heard today.
24: Thank you. Thanks, Myra.
15: I'm Myra Anubi, and today on People Fixing the World from the BBC World Service, we're at home trying to make sure household chores are shared equally between wives and husbands. Because research shows that this can lead to women having less time, less pay, and less patience. Now, Rote Island might feel quite old school when it comes to these roles, but this kind of gendered thinking is everywhere. Figures suggest that in wealthier countries, women still spend twice as many hours on unpaid care work than men. So we're going to the European country of Croatia, where a non-governmental organization called Status M wants to create a society where it's normal for men and boys to care for themselves and others in their homes and do their fair share. A world like this.
9: What do you think?
10: So
9: we just cancel everything and stay in bed.
11: I'm all for that. I'll change Mia's diaper.
9: I'll prepare her bottle.
11: I'll do the dishes.
9: I'll take out the trash.
11: Vacuuming.
9: Groceries.
11: Cheese platter.
9: Ice cubes.
11: Cake.
9: Candles.
11: So, when do we start?
9: Good luck.
15: As well as promotional material like this YouTube video, it also runs the Super Dads program, a series of 10 sessions looking at all aspects of being a dad. In this workshop, men discuss household chores and domestic responsibilities. People Fixing the World's Claire Bowes has been finding out how it works.
12: Guided by a woman facilitator, the three men talk openly and frankly about their experience of housework and domestic responsibilities. They've come to the course voluntarily. They often think they're already doing a good job at home. But Anna Maria Socho of Status M tells me many get a bit of a shock after completing the session's small but revealing task.
13: So we get men to write down everything that their partner does in a day, starting from whenever they get up at, 6 a.m. And then we ask them to do the same for them. And then comes the moment when these two lists are compared. And I don't think I've ever seen an example where the men's list was larger than the woman's list. That never happens. And that's when they sort of realize, oh my God, like I never had an idea. I really felt and I believed that I was doing my share. And what is also very interesting is that many men don't even perceive this invisible labor that women do, you know, making appointments and remembering when the dentist is. So if you added those things to the list, it would be even greater the difference.
24: She says the workshops are not about lecturing. They're about reflection.
13: You know, it's not really about, you know, who does the dishes, but it's really about fairness and respect and partnership. And this is what we want them to start thinking about.
24: The sessions rely on complete trust, and outsiders are not allowed in. But the men kindly let me leave my recording equipment in the room to pick up some of their discussion.
7: At first, I wrote an hour and a half for her, and for me it says an hour and a half. But that's not really true because sometimes I do much less. While she sometimes gets completely absorbed in ironing. The only thing I don't do at all around the house is laundry. I don't wash clothes. I don't understand all those detergents, mixing things. No, I'd ruin all the clothes.
10: Well, lately I've become really lazy when it comes to washing the dishes. Yes, definitely. So she does a lot more of that.
7: I don't know. We were raised traditionally. I mean, I wash, I cook, I wash the dishes and so on, but nowhere near as much. I think you really have to be honest and admit that.
24: This is just a snapshot. The full session was much more nuanced, and it explored the demands of paid work and of children, social conditioning, and whether anyone ever actually needs to iron anymore. Girgu Knezic, who graduated from the Superdads program in 2022, says for him, it felt like a safe space to talk.
10: Nobody knew each other, you know, we were all anonymous to each other. We met basically, you know, on the spot, and half an hour later we were talking about actually very private stuff, and, you know, it just felt right. Even things when I was, you know, talking maybe about my shortcomings or things that I think I failed or things that I find difficult, I'm not ashamed of them. They're difficulties, they're their problems. Problems are here to be solved.
24: Although these men choose to take these courses voluntarily, Girgul, who has two boys, says he still learned a lot.
10: And what we definitely need to do is we need to be present. Sometimes I would very much like to go for a beer after work and just watch the game with my friends. But I'm actively not doing that because I want to be at home with them. But they also need to see me actively choosing them and their mom against, you know, friends or colleagues or any sort of, you know, things that I'm doing exclusively for myself.
24: And Anna Maria Socho says the project helps men get a sense of how their personal decisions also help society at large.
13: Gender equality is desirable. It's something that, yeah, is good for the society. Children build closer relationship with both parents. Mothers have, you know, of course, more space for their careers, for hobbies, or just simply to rest. I mean, just to take a breather. And for dads, there are also like loads of benefits. So it's not just about doing the chores, but it's about feeling fulfilled and having meaningful relationships with the people that are important to you in your lives, having better sex. This is also what research say, like,
24: having better sex. There's a sell.
13: Absolutely. Like, men who are more equitable in their relationships have more and better sex. So there's been several pieces of research which demonstrated that men who are more equitable in their relationships, doing more care work, actually tend to have more and better sex with their partners.
24: And that includes household chores, not just, not just caring for their wife or their children.
13: Yeah, absolutely. It also involves like doing the dishes and throwing out the trash and cleaning and dusting and a lot. I think women tend to specially appreciate men who who do these kinds of chores. And when they start pulling their weight, then they jokingly say that, women tend to nag less.
15: Ana Maria Socho of Status M speaking to our reporter Claire Bowes for this edition of People Fixing the World. So, here's a big question. Are chores done equally in your house? Send me a voice note to the WhatsApp number +44 8000 321 721. And also, if you found some sort of trick that works in your home, please do share. As always, I'll be back next week with new ways to tackle old problems. Until then, thanks for listening.
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17: This is the BBC World Service, and coming up after the news, the global story. If you could change your baby's genes, would you do it? For thousands of dollars, new biotech companies say they can map 99% of an embryo's genome and help prevent genetic diseases.
18: Basically, sex is for fun, and embryo screening is for babies.
17: But what sorts of ethical questions does this create? Join me, Asma Khalid, in 2 minutes.
19: BBC News with Fiona MacDonald. The president of football's world governing body, Gianni Infantino, says he has scrapped the controversial plan to sell off stakes in FIFA's competitions. It follows widespread opposition from both within FIFA and from regional confederations. The boss of Hugging Face, one of the companies recently hacked by out-of-control artificial intelligence models, says AI firms must be held accountable for cyber attacks carried out by their creations. Hugging Face was breached by a rogue OpenAI bot that broke out of a test environment. The mass invasion of Spanish territory in North Africa has led to arguments between European capitals over freedom of movement. After more than 50,000 migrants stormed into Ceuta, the Italian Prime Minister said it was essential to temporarily suspend the EU's border-free Schengen arrangements with Spain. The mayor of the Ukrainian capital says at least 4 people have been killed as Kiev came under Russian attack. Vitaly Klitschko said a residential building had been hit. Beijing has reacted angrily to the latest US sanctions on Chinese companies. One of China's largest capacitor manufacturers was among those hit by the import ban. Police in the US state of Arizona have released 2 ransom notes in the hope the public can help identify whoever abducted the mother of the television presenter Savannah Guthrie. The Trump administration has acknowledged that damage to the Lincoln Memorial Building pool was caused by flawed work by a contractor. The Justice Department has moved to drop its case against the former Olympian accused of vandalising the pool. And a new species of seaweed's been identified off the coast of Cornwall in southwestern England. The previously undocumented species is pink and stripy and lives on a marl bed. BBC News.
17: If you could pay $2,500 to genetically test an embryo and know whether your baby had a rare genetic condition, would you do it? Would you do it just to be able to pick whether you could deliver a boy or a girl? Well, people are. In fact, the richest man in the world, Elon Musk, has at least 14 children. And according to the Washington Post, for at least one of those kids, Musk and his partner genetically screened the embryo through a California biotech startup that's been getting a lot of attention for promising to map 99% of an embryo's genome.
0: So what ORCID does is it upgrades the amount of information that parents get access to.
17: The company is called ORCID Health, and it's one of a handful of fertility startups that's offering similar services.
0: They can scan for thousands of diseases that previous technology completely missed.
17: That's ORCID's founder, Noor Siddiqui, speaking on a podcast.
0: Diseases like pediatric cancers, adult onset cancers, birth defects, neurodevelopmental disorders, genetic forms of autism, more genetically complex diseases where it's not just...
17: Now, we reached out to ORCID Health for comment, but have not heard back. And the company has not confirmed whether or not Musk and his partner were indeed clients. But this story is not just about Musk and ORCID. It's about our society as a whole. This question of whether we can stop genetic diseases before birth and how far we're willing to go in the quest for the so-called perfect baby. From the BBC, I'm Asma Khalid in Washington, D.C. And today on The Global Story, if you could change your baby's genes, would you?
1: My name's Professor Adam Rutherford and...
17: Professor.
1: I only say that because I got promoted today.
17: Congratulations.
1: So I'm a professor of genetics at University College London, where I specialize in the history of genetics, but specifically the history of eugenics.
17: Well, just the man we wanted to talk to then. We want to dive into the development of genetic testing, specifically genetic testing for expectant parents, and all of the moral and ethical complexities that exist in that conversation. And I want to understand, when you have a company like ORCID Health, they say that for the cost of $2,500 per embryo, they can map 99% of an embryo's genome. You are, as we say, a trained geneticist. So what exactly does this mean?
1: I don't really know what the answer to that question is. And I don't mean that in the sense that I don't know because I haven't looked at it. I don't know because the way it's phrased is deliberately opaque in order to sell the product that they're selling, which claims to be the ability to make predictions about certain biological traits that can be selected for in prospective children that have not been born yet but will be conceived through the IVF process. So what they're doing there, they're taking a cell from the fertilized embryo as it's growing, and then they sequence the entire genome. And from that, you can tell what type of genes throughout the whole genome of the 20,000 or so genes that a human has in every single cell, they can read on digital file, which says you have this version of this gene and this version of this gene. So from an embryo selection point of view, in the old version, you'd be looking for disease genes and choosing not to include them in the implantation of IVF, right? What these types of companies, and I won't speak to ORCID specifically, but there are a few of these companies and they all offer roughly the same service, is they're offering to genomically characterize these fertilized embryos so that you can choose what versions of what genes you implant into the mother that then turns into a child, right?
17: Okay.
1: So for diseases, there's a sort of fundamental problem with understanding what the relationship between complex diseases and genomes is, right? Because it's very difficult to predict polygenic diseases, which is that there is a huge influence from not just one, but multiple genes. And that applies to most types of diseases that affect most people. So things like cardiovascular disease or mental health diseases, schizophrenia. Monogenic diseases are diseases where the root cause, the etiology, is one single gene, which is characterized by one single mutation in that gene. Everyone has the same set of genes, but they are slightly different to each other in individuals. And sometimes, mercifully rarely, there are mutated versions of individual genes, and those genes are the cause of specific diseases. There's something like 8,000 or 9,000 monogenic diseases that have been identified.
17: Oh, wow. Okay.
1: Most of them are extremely rare.
17: But when you do a normal genetic screening, whether you're in the US or the UK, they're presumably not checking for all 8,000 to 9,000 of those, are they?
1: No, they're absolutely not. And mostly when you're going through the IVF process, you only invoke that genetic testing if there's a history of that disease in your family. And we've been offering that service since the mid-80s. It's free on the NHS in the UK, where we have socialized healthcare. Mm. That is available through IVF clinics all around the world, and I do not disagree with that. The problem is when you get to polygenic complex disorders, which are much more difficult to associate the genetic variants with the actual manifestation of the disease. Orchid and other companies in the States, because this is largely a US-based phenomenon due to regulatory reasons, they purport to offer services for the selection of complex diseases, the reduction of complex diseases, not just monogenic diseases. So for that reason, people like me look at this and go, well, you know, I'm not in the business of telling you how to spend your money, and I understand going through the IVF process is traumatic and important, but I think these companies are selling something which is scientifically spurious. What they're actually buying is a negligible, almost immeasurably small, if it exists at all, probabilistic increase for those traits or diseases that would be overturned instantaneously by environmental factors.
2: Let's go back in time a bit, and I just want to understand the context in which we are having these conversations, because the ability to test an embryo is more common nowadays because of IVF. And it is easy to perhaps forget how just frankly novel and new IVF technology is. This began, I believe, just in the late 1970s.
1: That's exactly right. So we've been doing IVF since 1978. Louise Brown famously was the first IVF baby. As everyone knows now, I think something like 5 or 6 million people have been born through the IVF process. And that is the external fertilization of an egg and then implanting it into a mother, either the same mother or a surrogate mother. The next stage in this story happens a couple of years later, which we sort of broadly refer to as embryo selection. So it is choosing fertilized embryos whilst going through the IVF process in order that those potential children are free from specific diseases. The first time this was done was in the, I think, 1980 in the Hammersmith Hospital, not far from here in the BBC studios in London. And it was a selection of embryos from a family who had a history of a particular type of developmental disorder, which only occurs in boys. So the first wave of embryo selection to prevent disease in children through the IVF process was simply to select female fertilized eggs and implant them. So you only select girls, therefore the disease isn't going to manifest in their children. And I think we can agree that that is a positive step in alleviating individual suffering in children and their families, right? Through the course of the 80s, this form of embryo selection begins to develop for specific diseases that we understand the genetics of, and they include things like Huntington's disease or cystic fibrosis or Duchenne muscular dystrophy. The first types of genetic diseases that were characterized in the late 80s and into the 90s. As we get into the 90s and the 2000s and now the 2010s and into the 20s, the technology keeps developing. Our understanding of genetic disorders becomes like hugely enriched after the Human Genome Project in 2001. Then it was published again in 2003, 7, 9, 15. And the final sequence of the human genome was published last year.
2: Just last year. So throughout the 2000s, we've been able to more, sort of with more direct insight, look, you're saying, at the human genome. And in mapping that human genome, it provided us with the ability to understand genetics further of ourselves, but also the genetics of an embryo.
1: That is correct, but there's lots of caveats within that. So the first rounds, the stuff I was talking about a minute ago about the first diseases, are monogenic. But as we got into the 2000, the post-human genome project era, what we began to find is that for most diseases, they are polygenic. And not just that, it's not just the genes, it's also the environment as well. So, you know, you and I could have exactly the same versions of genes involved in some complex disorder like diabetes or cardiovascular disease or schizophrenia. And we could have exactly the same genes, but one of us might get it, the disease, and one of us might not. And that would have been heavily influenced by the environment in which we're raised, the food we ate, the levels of poverty. Because, you know, the biggest correlating factor for most diseases is poverty.
2: I see. Adam, it does seem like we're living in this age of optimization, whether we're talking about self-optimization, right? And in terms of trying to optimize our human body, trying to optimize our offspring here. The CEO of Orchid, a woman by the name of Noor Siddiqui, she had this to say.
18: Like, I think basically sex is for fun and embryo screening is for babies. I think that it's going to become insane not to screen for these things.
1: It's an interesting quote, isn't it? An interesting sideline in this is that almost no sex that humans have results in babies. We have successfully as a species decoupled sex from reproduction. So I didn't disagree with that bit. But I mean, the first thing is, this is only available to wealthy people in very limited areas of the world. So that's one aspect to it. Mm. The second thing is, even though we have successfully decoupled sex from reproduction, and most of the sex that we have is for fun, most babies are conceived through that old-fashioned method. And I don't know whether they are seriously proposing that all babies should be created via IVF and then we can just have sex for fun and not think about babies at all. But it's a strange sort of science fiction dystopian idea that we are not only going to decouple sex from reproduction, like statistically, but absolutely.
2: Well, Adam, I want to understand what traits we are actually able to test and select for scientifically at this point. You mentioned a number of diseases. Can you actually test for things like, I don't know, hair color, height, intelligence?
1: Yeah, no. Well, no. Sort of. I mean, like, one of the problems with this whole conversation, I mean, not the conversation with you, but the whole sort of public discourse conversation is that this stuff is wickedly complicated. But, you know, instead of answering the question about whether we can predict intelligence or height, which are really complex, let's take a more simple one, right? Eye color. Yeah?
2: Okay.
1: So eye color is the first trait that school children are taught in order to understand human genetics.
2: I remember this vaguely. Okay. Yes.
1: And you'll remember that all the listeners will remember that in order to have blue eyes, you have to have two versions of the blue eye gene. Rather, and if you've got one version of a brown eye gene and one version of a blue eye, the brown eye is dominant and therefore you'll have brown eyes, right? You've just passed like, you know, basic high school genetics.
2: Biology, yeah.
1: It's not true. Right?
2: Interesting.
1: It isn't really true in any meaningful sense. It was a scheme that was first described in 1909 by the leaders of the eugenics movement in the States, who wanted to show that every characteristic, even the most simple ones, like eye color, are monogenic. They are caused by one gene in a statistically predictable way.
2: So you're saying eye color is not a monogenic trait?
1: Well, the first thing to point out is that eyes are not blue or brown. Right? There's a full spectrum of eye color in humans, from very, very pale to almost black. If you look at the eyes of someone you're looking at, you will see that they have different colors within
2: different
1: their
2: shades.
1: Irises.
2: Yes.
1: Some people have what's known as heterochromia, so they have bits of the eye one color and bits are a different color. Some people have one eye that's different color to the other one. So the whole notion that there is blue and brown and they're inherited in this very particular binary way, which is understandable and therefore actionable from a eugenics point of view, is total nonsense. So the way we teach genetics, we start by teaching children a fiction, right? A fiction which we've inherited from the history of genetics. So when you say, like, okay, we know how eye color works, and therefore you could do an embryo selection.
2: If you do an embryo selection, exactly, yeah.
1: Right. You can't do that. That is impossible to do.
2: Huh.
1: I've had my genome sequenced, and based on the genes that I have that relate to pigmentation in my eyes, there is a 67% chance that I have brown eyes.
2: Now, okay, I got to look. Adam, I can't see. We're on a Zoom screen.
1: Yeah. I mean, I've known the color of my eyes for a while now due to the technology of mirrors. And if you were to dig me up in 1,000 years' time and get some DNA out of me and make a prediction about what my eye colors were, you'd be right 2 out of 3 times. Now, that's eye color, supposedly the most understood trait that humans have. So now you ask me about, can we make predictions about the genetics of intelligence?
2: IQ, let's say.
1: All right. So we do know that intelligence or cognitive behaviors, or IQ specifically, have a large genetic component to them. And an equally big part is influenced by your environment.
2: Mm-hmm.
1: Okay. We know that there are hundreds of genes that make a very small cumulative contribution to the variation in those traits. And we know that because we sequence the genomes of literally millions of people and pool them together, and then we can extract meaningful statistics from them. So intelligence and height are heavily influenced by hundreds of genes with tiny variations. You take things like IQ, which I do think is a valid metric, although there are complexities within that, and understanding the history of IQ is really important, but we'll park that for a minute. IQ tests have an error margin of 5 points, right? So you take the same test 10 times over the course of a month, and your range will be plus or minus 5. We know that you can increase your IQ in a test if you have a cup of coffee before you start it. It's heavily influenced by the time of day, all sorts of factors like that. Now, the calculations of how much you could increase your IQ by selecting an embryo which had genes associated most closely with higher IQ is about 2 points, 1 or 2 points. It's about the equivalent of having a cup of coffee before you take the test. We know how to make more intelligent babies. You do that by reading them books or having access to healthcare or free education or access to sporting facilities.
2: Well, Adam, let's talk about one thing that you say you can test for. And I know you can test for as well, because I had one of my children through IVF. I happen to not have the other one through IVF. So, and that is sex, as you say. Certain diseases might be more applicable to one particular sex. And so there was a reason to select that for health purposes. But presumably nowadays, people can genetically screen and they are told the sex and they can choose which one they want.
1: Well, this is a real, it's not,
2: and
1: you're
2: absolutely
1: right.
2: That's a real ethical question, Adam. I mean, yeah.
1: We know that this happens in countries where there is a financial and economic premium on having male children.
2: Mm.
1: It's not legal, and it's, I don't think it's ethical either. But yeah, I mean, it's one of those cases where the technology that we've invented has inadvertently created these moral and ethical conundrums that we then have to deal with. We repeatedly do this, invent technologies which pose new societal questions.
2: Mm-hmm.
1: And I think often there is deployment of those technologies to the people as services and sometimes as commercial services, which we haven't really fully contemplated what the moral and ethical ramifications of those things might be.
2: When we talk about the tricky ethical predicaments some of the screening raises, it makes me think of another term that I'm hearing quite a bit in our current context, and that is eugenics. It is a term that's kind of thrown around by critics around some of this advancement in genetic screening. Now, before we get to whether or not this is a fair comparison, can you just define for us what eugenics is?
1: It is the process by which you try to maximize particular characteristics in the next generation through reproductive control. So it's a long-standing phenomenon. All societies have engaged in this type of behavior since the records begin, mostly through arranged marriages and infanticide. But in the late 19th century, following Darwin's discovery of natural selection, his half-cousin, Francis Galton, sort of formalized the concept of eugenics for the improvement of the, I'm using air quotes for people who aren't watching, for the stock of the British people. And so it was the idea that you could improve the quality of the population by controlling reproductive rights of primarily women.
2: Mm.
1: And it was instantly very popular in the UK and particularly in America, in the USA. But in the UK, for various reasons, we never had any eugenics official policy. But in the States, from 1907 onwards and throughout the course of the 20th century, enforced sterilization of people deemed unworthy of reproductive rights was perpetrated through eugenic laws in 31 states. And the estimates vary, but somewhere between 70,000 and 500,000, mostly women, mostly working class or descendants of the enslaved or Native Americans.
2: Mostly African Americans, right?
1: Were sterilized against their will or knowledge in an attempt, a government-sanctioned attempt to improve the quality of the people. And that's the basic premise of eugenics.
2: Adam, what do you make of the comparisons between embryo selection that we're seeing now and the kind of eugenics that was being practiced in the early 20th century? Is that a fair comparison in your view?
1: I don't think it's a useful comparison, and I think it's not useful for a couple of reasons. The first is that by my definition, which is mostly held by scholars in this area, eugenics is a state-imposed authoritarian regime, right? So it's the state, it's the powerful saying, these people can reproduce because we like them, these people can't reproduce because we don't like them, okay? The second thing is that the types of technologies that we're talking about now more often than not, are individual choice. They give parents the choice about the babies that they're going to have and hopefully the health of the babies they're going to have. So I don't think it's eugenics in that classical definition. A lot of discussion occurs saying where people say, well, that just sounds like eugenics. I find those semantic arguments quite uninformative. So I tend not to use eugenics to describe the current technologies. Mm-hmm. But I think they are technologies which would have been of great interest to the eugenicists of the early 20th century had they been available to them. It's worth remembering that we don't mate randomly, right? We choose our partners. We have children with people, hopefully, that we want to have children with. We're always choosing what type of babies we're trying to have because we don't mate with random strangers, thankfully.
2: And then when we talk about testing for various genetic conditions, it does sound, to some degree, futuristic and, as we've said, raises all sorts of ethical conundrums. But there are diseases, conditions that have substantially declined in prevalence as a result of being able to genetically test. And many folks who work in this field, right, wouldn't they argue that this has been really beneficial for society as a whole?
1: Yes, and I make that case very explicitly. We've got good evidence for it. 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

0: Basically, we've got good evidence for it over the 20th century before there was genetic testing. So diseases like Tay-Sachs, which was when it was first identified, it was in Jewish families in the 1880s. And as a result of genetic counseling, which is simply advising that parents who have Tay-Sachs running in their family should not have children with these people. As a result of that, Jewish communities in particularly in New York and America more broadly have massively reduced the incidence of Tay-Sachs without any like molecular genetic intervention, simply by understanding the inheritance pattern of those diseases. In various Muslim communities all over the world, there has been this form of genetic counseling for centuries through, you know, specific imams, like recognizing that diseases emerge in particular families as a result of first cousin marriages, for example. So genetic counseling is not new. We're just much, much better at it these days. And absolutely, our purpose as geneticists is not just to understand the human genome, but to use it to alleviate human suffering. In the modern era, through gene therapy, there are now diseases that have been cured. So there are people with sickle cell anemia who've had it all of their lives who now do not have sickle cell anemia.
1: And Adam, to be clear, gene therapy is when you are essentially able to fix or replace a faulty gene?
0: Insert a corrected version of that gene.
1: Into
0: the cells that where the disease actually manifests.
1: I mean, I will say again, in full transparency, when you have one child born through IVF and the other not, there's an element of like relinquishing control that you have to learn when you don't have an IVF child. Because when you do the genetic testing, they tell you if a certain chromosome is missing a portion or if it's been deleted, and they will advise you that it's probably not worth implanting that embryo because it will likely lead to a miscarriage. And I don't know, I think so many women have gone through so many miscarriages. It's a sense of like emotional relief to be told some of that information. You know, we've talked about the pros and cons of this technology. And I want to understand from you, as somebody who studies genetics, what makes you hopeful about this sort of genetic screening technology?
0: I think that the advent of gene therapy, which has really only happened in the last 2 years, and so this has been a question that we've been trying to address for the last 50 years. When I was an undergraduate in the 90s, we were talking about gene therapy, but it never really took off. It turned out to be a much harder nut to crack than we'd initially thought. So the idea that rather than dealing with the symptoms of a disease, we actually treat the underlying cause. Now, there were reports just after the Human Genome Project was published that we would know all human diseases and cure most of them within a few months or years. Now, I was doing my PhD at the time, and I remember seeing this and going, really? I wrote a book in 2016 in which I was making the point that the number of diseases that have been cured as a result of gene therapy was zero. I've just published, like last month, the 10-year anniversary of that book, and that number has gone from zero to 10. And the next sentence says, and by the time you read this, that number will be out of date, and that is a good thing. Over the next few years, more and more diseases that were previously incurable will be fixed through gene therapy. The problem with the commercialization of this type of product is that they create false hope based on spurious marketing and incomplete, immature science. And we have to be cautious because we're not talking about experimenting on mice or fruit flies or zebrafish, which are the animals that we use to test and design and invent these things. We're talking about people. And the history of this subject is people taking scientific ideas before they're ready and using them on real people, and the result has always been disastrous.
1: Well, Adam, thank you so much for joining us and walking us through all this complex information. I really appreciate it.
0: My pleasure, Asma. It's nice to talk to you.
1: The BBC did reach out to both Orchid Health and Elon Musk for comment, but has not heard back. In the past, Orchid and its founder, Noor Siddiqui, have strongly rejected any association with eugenics. And a reminder that if you're looking for a way to hear more from us at The Global Story, we are also available as a podcast. That's right, you can find us every weekday on bbc.com or wherever you listen to your favorite shows. That's it from us today. We'll be back again on Monday, same time, same place.

0: On last week's Wait, Wait, Tyler James Williams, who plays a teacher on Abbott Elementary, said real teachers seem to like the show.
1: If there's a teacher within 100 yards of me, I'm going to know.
0: I'm Peter Sagal. If you're within hearing distance of a radio this weekend, listen in. 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

0: Welcome to the newsroom from the BBC World Service. I'm Pete Ross. In a remarkable turnaround, FIFA president Gianni Infantino scraps his plan to sell off stakes in the World Cup. The boss of a tech company hacked by an OpenAI agent calls for tighter regulations. Spain says thousands of migrants who entered its North African territory of Ceuta have now returned to Morocco.
1: Ceuta es una ciudad española.
2: Ceuta is a Spanish city. And the scenes we saw yesterday I condemn in the most energetic way.
0: Archaeologists discover signs of a sprawling ancient civilization in the Amazon. The US State Department owns up to presenting an incorrect map of Africa at a global conference.
3: Nigeria appeared to be landlocked in the Sahara Desert. Mozambique, which is in Southeast Africa, was relocated to the Horn of Africa, while Ivory Coast in the West was placed on the other side of the continent.
0: And
4: unless anything changes with the rule, we'll have to find a male player and bring them into the team. The female players that are already there will get less game time.
0: The all-female chess team that have been told they have to add a male to their squad.
5: BBC News with Fiona MacDonald. The president of football's world governing body says he has scrapped the controversial plan to sell off stakes in FIFA's competitions. Following widespread opposition from both within FIFA and from regional confederations, Gianni Infantino conceded the proposal had created division, as Pierre Vickery reports.
6: The FIFA president's climb down will be seen as a humiliating defeat. The powerful European Confederation, UEFA, had condemned the proposal, with all 55 member nations threatening to boycott the World Cup were it to proceed. That was swiftly followed by strong opposition from the North and Central American nations, and then, on Friday, by the Asian member states. Though Mr. Infantino tried initially to ride out the criticism, the growing opposition to his plans finally forced his hand.
5: The boss of one of the companies recently hacked by out-of-control artificial intelligence models says AI firms must be held accountable for cyber attacks carried out by their creations. Clément Delong's company, Hugging Face, was breached by a rogue OpenAI bot that broke out of a test environment. Our cyber correspondent Joe Tidy reports.
7: Earlier this month, Hugging Face, an AI tool hub, became victim of the world's first fully autonomous hack by an out-of-control bot from OpenAI, the makers of ChatGPT. But since then, OpenAI has admitted its rogue bot hacked three other organizations too. And now Anthropic, the maker of the chatbot Claude, says it too discovered its bot hacked three companies in similar incidents. Speaking to CNN, the CEO of Hugging Face, Clément Delong, said these types of hacks were illegal and should be treated as such.
5: A day after more than 50,000 migrants stormed into the Spanish territory of Ceuta in North Africa, the diplomatic fallout's rippling through Madrid and other capitals. The Spanish foreign minister has defended his country's handling of the crisis. Bethany Bell reports.
8: The Spanish authorities say the majority of migrants have left Ceuta voluntarily and have returned to Morocco. Spain's Prime Minister Pedro Sanchez called the surge of arrivals a violation of his country's sovereignty and blamed trafficking gangs. But while the situation on the ground in Ceuta is easing, there's been a storm of criticism from anti-immigrant parties across Europe and from the White House. Italy said it was temporarily suspending the EU's border-free Schengen agreements with Spain.
5: The mayor of the Ukrainian capital says nine people have been killed as Kiev came under Russian ballistic missile attack. Vitaly Klitschko said a residential building had been hit. BBC News. The British Maritime Safety Agency says a tanker has been struck by an unidentified object at the southern extremity of the Strait of Hormuz. It's the latest incident on the waterway that's become key to the conflict between Iran and the United States. The vessel's crew told the agency the engine had been damaged, but reported no casualties. The former Peruvian president Ollanta Humala has been released from prison the evening after the Constitutional Court overturned his conviction for money laundering. Mr. Humala had been sentenced to 15 years in prison last year. He told reporters outside the prison gates that he was innocent. Police in the US state of Arizona have released two ransom notes in the hope the public can help identify whoever abducted the elderly mother of the television presenter, Savannah Guthrie. Nancy Guthrie has not been seen or heard of since being taken from her home 6 months ago. From Los Angeles, here's Shaima Khalil.
3: The notes, which had some lines of specific addresses and names redacted, were sent to a local television station in the days after the 84-year-old disappeared from her home near Tucson 6 months ago. The first demanded $4 million in Bitcoin for her safe return and included details from inside her home that investigators say made it appear credible. A second note sent days later claimed Nancy Guthrie had perished shortly after being abducted and said she was buried in nature, a claim the authorities have not yet verified. Police say they're releasing the typed messages because the phrasing and writing style could help someone identify the author.
5: A new species of seaweed has been identified off the coast of Cornwall in southwestern England. The previously undocumented species is described as pink and stripy with pincer tips. It lives on a marl bed made up of thousands of free-living pieces of calcified seaweed interlocked to create a carpet brimming with life. BBC News.
0: You're listening to The Newsroom from the BBC World Service with me, Pete Ross. It's nearly 2 weeks since the Men's World Cup final, but it seems football's world governing body FIFA has never left the news. In a dramatic development, FIFA's president Gianni Infantino says he's scrapping controversial plans to sell off stakes in the World Cup and other competitions to private investors. This follows widespread opposition. James Franey is a journalist with the New York Post newspaper. He's been speaking to Helena Humphrey.
9: This was a question of politics really killing this deal. The numbers simply didn't add up. When you had UEFA come out against the privatisation plan just yesterday, you had the spectacle where many big stars like Jude Bellingham, Kylian Mbappe wouldn't have been present at the next World Cup in 2030, which is being hosted, may I say, by Spain and Portugal, as well as Morocco. So it just wasn't workable. As soon as UEFA came out with that statement, this plan was already on the rocks, and we got the confirmation earlier this afternoon that investors had pulled out, leaving Infantino with really nowhere to go, Helena.
10: James, tell us more about that. What did your sources tell you about how this collapsed, essentially?
9: Indeed. So we spoke to many people across European soccer federations, Wall Street investors. This was really, as I've just said in my previous answer, a question of optics. No one would dispute that the game of football is all about making money. We know that from the Premier League. We know that from the UEFA Champions League. But the way that FIFA went about it is what basically killed this deal dead on arrival. The clubs, the federations, the fans. It was just the global outcry against Infantino's plan with, may I say, his own number two saying he wasn't even aware of it. It just left him really with no choice just to fold, as he did in this statement that he released. I think the question now is what this means for Infantino's leadership of FIFA. Can he go on, or will there be some kind of leadership challenge at the next presidential election?
10: And what is the sense that you've been getting on that front, as you've been speaking to different people about, you know, the level of confidence or discontent with his leadership in light of this?
9: As you've seen from the statements that have come out from federations, this is almost universal. As I said in my first answer, you know, when UEFA came out with that statement that they weren't going to be present in the next 2030 World Cup, it was really already game over, I would say. You also had CONCACAF follow up with that, saying, you know, even the US National Federation saying that this really wasn't what they were going to support. I don't know, frankly, based on my reporting, who could challenge Infantino at this point, but it's fair to say that his leadership is in crisis tonight. It's probably the darkest period in FIFA's 122-year history, given what's been going on. We'll have to see how this pans out, Helena.
0: James Franey, who was speaking to Helena Humphrey. Now, for the latest on the growing clamour for stricter regulations on AI development, following further revelations that AI bots have acted autonomously. The boss of one of the companies recently hacked by an out-of-control bot says companies must be accountable for cyber attacks carried out by its creations. Hugging Face was breached 2 weeks ago by a rogue OpenAI bot that broke out of a test environment. His remarks come after Anthropic, the maker of the chatbot Claude, also admitted that its bot had attacked three companies in similar circumstances in recent months. These recent developments have led to much soul-searching within the AI industry and calls from those high up within it, such as OpenAI boss Sam Altman, for tighter control. Callie Hayes is a BBC reporter based in San Francisco. I asked her whether there is now acceptance that new legislation may be needed.
11: There is real concern. I think a huge part of it is the idea of, you know, future legal liability, of which there currently seems to be very little. But I do want to note that Sam Altman, as well as other, you know, tech luminaries and leaders of major AI companies, have long said, we welcome regulation, we would really like it, et cetera, et cetera. They very rarely put forth anything specific, and American lawmakers in particular almost never pick it up. It sounds nice that they would want regulation, but it just seems to never become a reality.
0: And just remind us exactly of the details of this specific case. First of all, it was reported that it was only Hugging Face that was breached, but that's no longer the case, right? There's now several companies that had the same thing happen to them.
11: Yeah, there are a couple of others. They tend to be, Hugging Face, I think, has gotten the most attention because it's the most notable. It's just a huge and very popular repository for information, especially in the tech industry. But a couple of other smaller companies, yes, had basically similar actions, which is a single or a mix of AI chatbots that OpenAI created were told to go and do something with very broad parameters. They were just basically given a task to complete, and they went about completing that in any way possible. They weren't given good parameters for what not to do. So they went ahead and broke down through like these technological walls in order to accomplish exactly what they were told to accomplish. So in a way, it's sort of like a compliment to OpenAI's prowess that its AI agents were able to do this. But then, of course, the real world implications are kind of quite scary.
0: And essentially now, because the genie's out the bottle, someone can repeat this that would have nefarious motivations, if you like. And do you think that means that there is the chance that regulation might be coming sooner rather than later?
11: I would love to say yes. It's kind of, you know, sooner in a realistic context is probably 3 to 5 years from now. So it seems like the AI tools that are scary now in 3 years or 5 years would be just that much more powerful. So I'm not quite sure how quickly regulation would come. But at the very least, I think at least in the United States, these voluntary schemes for testing that these companies are supposed to be doing with the United States government should be enforced. They should be happening. And I think that's like an easy first step for the government to not even really impose regulation, but just have some kind of knowledge about what is coming down the pike. But I mean, if like you take social media regulation as an example for, you know, a major tech company that is responsible for various things and people seem to understand that it's not so good, it's taken about 15 years for, you know, any kind of meaningful regulation to even be in a position to be approved, much less actually be made into law.
0: Callie Hayes, you're listening to The Newsroom from the BBC World Service. The Spanish Prime Minister has condemned the mass influx of migrants into Spain's North African territory of Ceuta from Morocco as an attack on Spain. Pedro Sanchez visited Ceuta on Friday after around 50,000 migrants arrived there in the last few days. Spain says the vast majority of those who made it to the territory have now returned to Morocco. Sarah Rainsford reports.
12: Spain's Prime Minister arrived in Ceuta in full crisis management mode. His government has been scrambling to respond after tens of thousands of migrants swam out to sea from Morocco, around a border fence, to reach this sliver of Spanish land in North Africa. Pedro Sanchez was loath to blame Morocco, though some wonder where all its border guards were when so many migrants were crossing. Spain, though, needs the government there to help repatriate them. So the Prime Minister talked instead about people smugglers. This influx comes weeks after Spain's Supreme Court ruled that migrants arriving by sea couldn't be sent back to Morocco automatically. Perhaps word spread.
2: Ceuta is a Spanish city, and the scenes we saw yesterday I condemn in the most energetic way. I reject them. I condemn them. I condemn them as deplorable. They were a violation of the territorial integrity of a Spanish city, the Spanish city of Ceuta.
12: Critics of Spain's socialist government, at home and abroad, are blaming a migration policy they call too soft. In fact, the number of arrivals to Spain had fallen this year. The last time anything like this happened, 5 years ago, Spain managed to deport most of the adults quickly. This time, at least half the new arrivals have already headed home themselves, with nothing to eat in Ceuta, nowhere to stay, and no clear way on to anywhere else in Europe. This crisis that surged so quickly has shrunk back, but it is not resolved.
0: Sarah Rainsford. And as you'll have heard in Sarah's report there, there are questions around where all Morocco's border guards were when so many migrants were crossing. To explore this further, we spoke to the BBC's Richard Hamilton, a former correspondent in Morocco.
13: I spoke to a Moroccan friend who's a journalist in Casablanca, and he was convinced that it was spontaneous. And he said this all happened because about a month ago, the Spanish Supreme Court ruled that if migrants who were trying to get into Ceuta and Melilla by sea, if they were intercepted, they can't be taken back to Africa without a fair trial. And he thought that this had encouraged or incentivized migrants to try and get into Ceuta. So this Moroccan journalist, he said it was a spontaneous movement and that word had spread very quickly via social media that this was a loophole that enabled migrants to get into Ceuta. So he thought it was a spontaneous movement that gathered momentum very rapidly. But I'm not convinced by that, because if you look at the footage, there's a sort of rent-a-mob look about the people. It's a bit like, say, if you have a political rally in parts of Africa and thousands of people are bussed in to support that candidate. It's just something not very authentic about it. For a start, they don't look like sub-Saharan Africans. They look like Moroccans. And they left very quickly without much protest, saying, oh, we don't like it in Ceuta after all, which is a bit bizarre if you've gone to all that trouble to scale these big fences, swim for 4 hours around the coast. If you go into all that trouble and then you go back now voluntarily, it just seems a bit odd. That's not the normal thing that a migrant would do. They'd normally, like, set foot in Ceuta and then claim asylum in Europe. So I suspect that there's something going on, and that the Moroccan authorities, they may not have orchestrated it, but they've allowed it to happen to prove some sort of political point.
0: And what could that be? Why would Moroccan authorities want to encourage this? What point could they be trying to make, do you think?
13: Pedro Sanchez, as we heard in that report from Sarah, has been careful not to blame the Moroccans, and he's blamed people smugglers. So 5 years ago, there was a similar crisis. It wasn't on this same scale, but it was between 8 and 10,000 people got into Ceuta. And at the time, Madrid had offered medical treatment to the leader of the Polisario, which is the independence movement for Western Sahara, which used to belong to Spain. And Morocco was very, very unhappy about that. And in order to make a diplomatic point, they sort of allowed all these migrants to come in. So I think something similar is happening, but because they haven't stated what it is, it's quite difficult to ascribe a motive.
0: This whole event leaves Spain in a pretty tricky position, not just pressure from within Europe because it's not policed its borders correctly, but also it needs the support of Morocco. It's going to need some assistance from Morocco for these people to go back, right?
13: Yeah, and they've had a very close relationship and they've managed to collaborate pretty well. And Madrid supports Rabat's plans for Western Sahara, which is basically to keep it as part of Morocco, but give it some limited autonomy. So Spain has collaborated. They've collaborated on immigration. They're both going to be co-hosting the World Cup in 2030, along with Portugal. Spain and Morocco have a long history together. They get on pretty well. But Morocco tends to use immigration. It tends to weaponize it in order to get something in return. But we're not quite clear what that is.
0: Richard Hamilton. Archaeologists have discovered carved designs hidden in the dense Amazon rainforest, suggesting it was once home to a sprawling ancient civilization before European conquest devastated indigenous societies. Our reporter, Anna Aslam, has been looking at the research.
14: The team flew over the forest canopy near the borders of Bolivia, Brazil and Peru with laser scanning technology, and they found nearly 400 geometric shapes carved into the ground with ditches, mounds and connecting roads. Most of the geoglyphs span 7 acres, and some are more than 2,500 years old. Their purpose remains a mystery. The lead researcher believes they could have been used for occasions like political ceremonies, music festivals, and sports competitions. The team calculated that to create and maintain these earthworks, up to 3 million people could have lived in the 3% of the Amazon they examined. This suggests the ancient Akiri civilization was larger than previously thought. The scale is surprising given the community developed far from major rivers, which historically supported large settlements. And it's estimated that these indigenous people lived in the Amazon more than a millennium before the Spanish and Portuguese arrived. Now, while the rainforest has long been thought of as pristine wilderness, there is mounting evidence that the Amazon was densely populated by indigenous societies that were largely lost after colonization due to diseases, forced assimilation and exploitation.
0: Anna Aslam. Attendees at a global AIDS conference in Brazil this week were confused when US officials presented a map of Africa with countries in the wrong place. The US State Department has owned up to the error and said it takes full responsibility for the confusion and misrepresentation caused. From Washington, here's Shaima Khalil.
3: According to the State Department map, Nigeria, where the US currently has several hundred troops deployed, appeared to be landlocked in the Sahara Desert. Mozambique, which is in Southeast Africa, was relocated to the Horn of Africa, while Ivory Coast in the west was placed on the other side of the continent. The map also included the completely unrecognizable shapes of 6 misidentified countries. The State Department described it as an unfortunate error caused when a team member had hurriedly altered the slides. But the Democratic Senator Jean Shaheen said the incident was an embarrassment, adding, "This is what happens when the State Department fires career experts and tries to have AI conduct diplomacy." Despite the controversy, the State Department said discussions at the conference had been substantive and constructive and reaffirmed its commitment in combating HIV/AIDS in Africa and elsewhere.
0: Shaima Khalil. For some, the idea of spending a month alone at sea would be grueling. But for 32-year-old Kelsey Fendler, it was, in her words, sheer joy. In early July, she completed a remarkable 4,000-kilometre record-breaking journey across the Pacific Ocean. And in doing so, she became not only the fastest person to row solo from California to Hawaii, but also the youngest and the first American woman to do it alone. Riley Farrell has been finding out how she kept motivated.
15: When you imagine rowing from California to Hawaii, you probably picture blue waves. Maybe the Pacific stretching to the horizon, or the sun beating above you. But what you probably don't picture is getting smacked in the face by a flying fish.
16: Oh, we got another one. Here, I'm sorry. Oh.
17: Every night was just like kind of like an onslaught battle of these flying fish hitting me and like jumping on the boat and like trying to like get them off the boat.
16: So hard to grab without squishing. I'm so sorry.
17: I remember, like, as I was taking a voice note, one hit me in the face, and I was like, okay.
15: Kelsey did it in roughly 43 days. She broke both the women's and men's speed records, according to Ocean Rowing Society International.
17: The reason I was able to go so fast is because I never woke up any of those days and didn't want to be there. I think ocean rowing is kind of like the epitome of, like, all the things I love packaged into one thing. Endurance sports, the water, rowing, all of that just like in one piece. I mean, I was tired, of course, but like I deeply wanted this. The speed was just an extension of my joy.
15: Kelsey was alone on the water, but she wasn't entirely isolated. Every day she posted updates online.
17: Day one of becoming the first American woman to row solo from California to Hawaii.
18: Good morning. Day 38.
17: Yeah, I've been rowing against a headwind, about 10 knots of wind, and some pretty strong southerly current.
18: I'm under 100 miles from Oahu.
19: You can see land over there. That's Oahu right there.
15: Over the course of her journey, those videos racked up nearly 300 million views on TikTok alone.
17: I had no idea that anyone else was going to care besides like my family and like the 10 people that I know that love ocean rowing. So I feel completely humbled and grateful that so many people could find themselves in my own story, because I do not see myself as this kind of like elite athlete figure or like this unreachable, unattainable concept. I want people to be able to see themselves in my story because people are capable and people can do really hard things, especially if they really want to be there and find the joy within it.
15: Tell me about your relationship with the water.
17: It's the massive amount of respect I have for water, but also the deep desire to be as close as possible to it pretty consistently. If you're going to spend time there, you have to acknowledge that you are not in control of the situation. The water is always going to be a lot more powerful than you, but it is such an incredible experience to be able to have a little bit of that humility and also let go of that control that we like to pretend that we have. It's so easy to get overwhelmed by all the tasks that like you have to do to pull off the goal. And it's such a simple thing, but if you just focus on like the next step and the next step, by the time you look up, you're already almost to the goal. And I think finding the reason you want to do something, holding on to that reason throughout the really boring, messy center of these big projects is how you get to your end goal.
0: Record-breaking rower Kelsey Findler. And if you'd like to hear more about her incredible journey, it's featured in the latest edition of the Happy Pod from the BBC World Service. Now, while some humans struggle to get along, a new study has shown surprising friendships being formed between different species. The team at the University of Oxford found some pretty remarkable examples of animals that might normally be tempted to shun or even eat each other, choosing to be friends. The study was led by Dr. Cyril Grutter. He spoke to Ben Wright.
20: I think it all started when I was visiting a zoo in China. It was about 20 years ago, and I was watching the gibbons. And I noticed that there was one gibbon who was carefully holding a little mouse in her hand, and she was caressing the mouse. Then later on, when I was doing field work in China for my PhD, I was studying a group of monkeys in the forest. And then I saw little monkeys jumping on the backs of domestic pigs. And then I started to realize that this behavior is actually more common than I thought. So we tried to get more information about this. And to our big surprise, we found more than 430 cases of primates interacting in a friendly way with other species. And there were even a few cases where primates would adopt a member of a different species.
21: Well, take me through some of the most surprising encounters that you came across.
20: In the Americas, we found one case where a capuchin monkey adopted a little marmoset monkey. These are different species. They belong to different groups of primates. And normally they would not interact socially with each other. Or there was a case of a macaque monkey who made friends with a chicken. Presumably that's because the macaque monkey was lonely and he was looking for a social partner. That's probably one of the reasons why this behavior is quite common in captive situations or in a zoo environment when individuals don't have a play partner, for example.
21: And what does that tell us about the emotional life of the animals and the species you've been looking at?
20: In most cases, you know, these interactions are probably driven by curiosity, but sometimes I think there seems to be genuine care for the other species. There were a few cases where the two different species started interacting with each other, and then the primate would become a little bit rough in the way it was handling the member of the other species, and in some cases that even resulted in death. The bigger picture of all of this is that we are trying to understand the line where non-humans and humans overlap or where they differ. And I think it just adds another example to the pool of examples we already have about how similar non-human primates are to humans in lots of different realms.
0: Dr. Cyril Grutter there reminds me of that image of a weasel riding on the back of a woodpecker that went viral several years ago. It's available online. Thanks for listening.
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6: I'm Justin Webb, and you're about to hear Americast, the BBC's podcast on all things America from the BBC World Service. On this week's episode, what does a crucial Senate race in Michigan tell us about the future of the Democratic Party? The state is crucial to the party's ambition to control Congress, but it's become a flashpoint in the fight between progressives and moderates inside the party. That's all coming up on Americast. I'll be back in a few minutes with Sumi Somaskanda after the news.
0: BBC News with Pete Ross. The president of football's world governing body, Gianni Infantino, says he's scrapped the controversial plan to sell off stakes in FIFA's competitions. It follows widespread opposition from both within FIFA and from regional confederations. The boss of Hugging Face, one of the companies recently hacked by out-of-control artificial intelligence models, says AI firms must be held accountable for cyber attacks carried out by their creations. Hugging Face was breached by a rogue OpenAI bot that broke out of a test environment. The mass invasion of Spanish territory in North Africa has led to arguments between European capitals over freedom of movement. The Italian Prime Minister Giorgia Meloni said it was essential to temporarily suspend the EU's border-free Schengen arrangements with Spain. Activists in Sudan are warning that a severe drought risks deepening the famine that's taken hold in the country after 3 years of civil war. In Kordofan and Darfur regions, vast areas of farmland have been put out of production by fighting. The British Maritime Safety Agency says a tanker has been struck by an unidentified object at the southern extremity of the Strait of Hormuz. The emergency services in the Ukrainian capital say at least 9 people have been killed as Kyiv came under Russian attack. The city's mayor, Vitaly Klitschko, said a residential building had been hit. A meeting of the US cabinet at Camp David has provided apparent confirmation that the United States is acting together with Japan to maintain a strong yen. A Reuters photograph taken of the notepad in front of the Treasury Secretary's seat revealed a note which read, "Buy Japanese yen." Beijing has reacted angrily to the latest US sanctions. One of China's largest capacitor manufacturers was among those hit by the ban. And a new species of seaweed has been identified off the coast of Cornwall in southwestern England. BBC News.
6: Michigan is ground zero for the Democrats when it comes to the fight that is taking place in the party over its future direction. It is also where a crucial Senate race is taking place, one that's dividing the party in a state that they can't afford to lose if they're going to take back control of Congress. Which direction, then, are the Democrats going to go in Michigan and beyond? Is it a preview of the battle still to come before the next presidential election? Welcome to Americast with Sumi Somaskanda and me, Justin Webb.
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25: You hear that sound? Oh, I think when I hear that sound, it reminds me of money.
26: We didn't start this war, but under President Trump, we are finishing it.
27: This is a big cover-up, and this administration is engaged in it.
28: This guy has Trump derangement syndrome.
29: I have 4 words for you. Turn the volume up.
6: Hello, it's Justin in the worldwide headquarters of Americast in London, England.
30: And it's Sumi, also in the worldwide headquarters in London, England.
6: Which is weird. I mean, it's wonderful, but it's also strange.
30: It's really nice on this side, I have to say. I might stay.
6: But anyway, you're very welcome, Sumi. It's really nice to see you in the flesh. And we're going to talk about Michigan. Just before we actually discuss why it's so important, just to tell people what is actually happening there. So there is this primary election. on the Democratic side that is hugely important, isn't it? And it's taking place next week, and it's a primary election to decide who the candidate is going to be for the Senate seat. And the reason why it's open is that the Democratic senator is actually retiring, so is out of the picture. So it is an open seat. The Democrats have had it in the past, but they haven't got someone who has been the senator in the fight this time. So they've got to make a choice, and that person is they're going to face off against the Republican candidate in the midterm elections. So, Sumi, it seems to me there are two reasons why Michigan really matters a lot. Mm-hmm. And the first is simply that they got to win it in the Senate race.
30: It's Michigan. I mean, yeah. Every election cycle we end up talking about Michigan. It's one of those classic purple states. It's a swing state. You have really progressive parts of Michigan, which I know you know from traveling through the U.S. as well. And you have really conservative parts of Michigan. And it has come back into focus because, of course, the tariffs discussion on the car industry, reviving American manufacturing, a lot of that discussion. We saw President Trump travel to Michigan, didn't we, just last week. So a lot of that discussion has been focused on Michigan. And because it's such an important state, you always see Democrats and Republicans pour tons of money and energy into winning that state. So that's the first reason. But all the more important in this midterms is the Democrats want to try to win the Senate back, don't they? Obviously, it looks like they have a decent path to win back the House of Representatives. The Senate is going to be a trickier, more uphill battle. And one of those crucial seats that they have to defend is, as you said, Senator Gary Peters, a long-serving Democrat, is stepping down. And so the race to replace him has become this fascinating battle on the Democratic side in particular. And once, of course, that hurdle is passed and they pick who will be on the ticket, then they move on, obviously, to the battle to keep that seat. But it just has raised the importance of the state once again.
6: Yeah. And you mentioned the state is purple. Michigan voted for Trump,
30: yes,
6: didn't it, in 24. Yes. But at the same time, you think of at the governor level,
30: yep,
6: and to an extent, I suppose, in the Senate level as well. I'm trying to think whether there have been many Republicans from Michigan in recent years. It is genuine. In other words, I suppose what I'm saying is when you say it purple, that mixture of red for the Republicans and blue for the Democrats, it actually really is, isn't it? People still, to an extent, even split their tickets.
30: Yeah, that's what is also makes Michigan so fascinating. As you said, they have a really popular Democratic governor, Gretchen Whitmer, someone who's been talked about as a possible presidential candidate down the road and even previously. Some of that is the holdover of Michigan having this strong working class, you know, tradition that has been tied in the past to Democrats, unions, and so on and so forth. And that has shifted in the Trump era, in the MAGA kind of more economic populist era as well, so that Michigan's colors have shifted a bit as well. But because of that past and that present, you get a mixed bag. And it's so rare to see a split ticket these days, but Michigan is a place where it happens. There are others, you know, Kentucky is a deep red state, but has a Democrat governor, right? But it is, in these times, fairly unusual.
6: Yeah. And when you come to the importance of this in the Senate, just to completely underline this point before we go on to the other reason why it really matters, if they don't win Michigan, they will not win the Senate back, will they? It's really as clear as that. Just as we were saying about the state of Maine, and we did an entire episode on Maine, yep, and Anthony had been there and all the rest of it, and the, yep, Democrats have plainly got difficulties in Maine. They could still win it, but they absolutely need to win Maine. They need to win Texas. They need to win Michigan.
30: They do. In fact, you know, Republicans, as we know, they have 53 seats right now in the Senate. The Democrats have 47. So they need to flip four seats to be able to take the Senate. And there, if they are to have any chance to do so, they have to hold on to Michigan. They're looking at other avenues. Could they possibly win in Alaska? Could they possibly win in Iowa? But those are stretches. And being able to hold on to that Senate seat in Michigan is absolutely critical for any chance they have.
6: Yeah. The other reason why it really matters, I think, in a way, is the more interesting one to people. So we can talk about the midterm elections and, yeah, the need to win and all the rest. So people understand that. But the thing that is really interesting about Michigan that you couldn't really entirely say about Maine or about Texas or about some of the other places that they want to win this time round is just this incredible ideological clash. Yeah. It's so clear, isn't it? And it matters this time round because it matters that they get a candidate who's capable of winning in November. Yeah. But oh my goodness, Sumi, it matters in the longer term, the next presidential election. I think you could even make the case that it matters for the future of American politics, because it's about whether the Democrats are going to be, in a sense, just throwing everything up in the air and going for a candidate who's outside the mainstream. I mean, it seems to me that they have a set of decisions to make, not only about policy, but about the degree of aggression, yeah, almost, that they show to the electorate. Say, come on, do this, because this is the right way to do it. We're not pandering to you anymore, because we're not interested in the middle ground. Or am I overstating it a bit?
30: No, you know, we've talked in the past with the rise of President Trump about the soul of the Republican Party. Right now, we're talking about the soul of the Democratic Party. Yeah. It is no less than that. You're absolutely right. I think this is fascinating to watch. And it has really riled the Democratic Party. I mean, if you look simply at the debates that they're having between lawmakers on what does the Democratic Party stand for, if it's a big tent party, who can be included in that tent and who cannot be? This is about the identity of the party. And you know, there are a lot of questions asked after 2024, and indeed previous to that in 2016 when President Trump went as well, as to which direction the party should head in. And the battle we're seeing in Michigan is precisely about that. Do the Democrats pick up a more populist, more progressive agenda, or do they continue with more centrist candidates who they think might be able to win back some Republicans? It is fascinating to watch again, and I think, you know, you see the different factions of the party being played out on a national scale, and the perfect microcosm for it is in Michigan right now.
6: Mm. Okay, so the two candidates, Abdul El-Sayed,
30: yep,
6: he's the progressive guy. He's a doctor, public health official, very, very good online. There's, yep, a bit of the kind of Mamdani.
30: He's incredibly media savvy. He's, yep, great at interviews, absolutely, and debates as well, as we're going to talk about.
6: Yeah. And on the other side, Haley Stevens, who, yep, I mean, frankly, I know much less about, and that in a way tells you something about the two of them, because obviously I keep an eye on stuff and you see things online and you see debates and all the rest of it. But I can't entirely say that I know as much about Haley Stevens. And I think for Americasters who know anything about either of these things, it'll probably be the same, that she has less of a profile, but, yeah, a really important role now in this.
30: She does. So I've interviewed Haley Stevens a few times on a number of issues, from Ukraine, where she's a staunch supporter of Ukraine, to tariffs, for example, because, you know, Michigan obviously hit hard by tariffs on Canada. And she is a dyed-in-the-wool Democrat. She is someone who is a Michigander, as they call themselves. Mm. I'm probably going to get some angry emails now from Michigan saying, you pronounced that wrong. I'm from upstate New York. What can I say? But she is she has really built a well and base of support among kind of the traditional Democrat class in Michigan, and has also worked with her, you know, fellow lawmakers on some of the more progressive issues in Congress, and that's something she's been pointing to. But, you know, she doesn't have, as you said, a national profile until this race.
6: Right.
30: And if you look at the progressive side of it, Abdul El-Sayed has gotten endorsements from Bernie Sanders and Alexandria Ocasio-Cortez, so he's one of the faces of the progressive left wing of the party. Haley Stevens has almost been made out on social media, certainly, to be a caricature of the centrist Democrat. And she's almost, if you see in recent weeks, she's gotten a lot of sympathy for some of the criticism she's gotten online. You know, she was caught running down the halls of Congress and a reporter stopped her and she said, oh, are you going to make fun of me again? And that clip went viral because she said, are you going to make fun of my accent? Because she has this real Michigan accent. And, you know, she has real Michigan phrases, the way she speaks. But that appeals to people in Michigan because, yeah, she's from there. And it's also made her, in a way, a sympathetic character to some who say, well, the progressive wing has really excoriated her for being a centrist, and that's unfair. Now, on the other hand, Abdul El-Sayed's team and his supporters would say, well, she doesn't represent what people want to see right now.
6: Mm. We ought to listen to the two of them having a go at each other, that just to kind of get a sense of what they say about each other and what they're saying about the future too. So this is Haley Stevens, Abdul El-Sayed, at their final debate. It took place on Monday.
2: You know, he's had all this attention, but the deal is we don't need a celebrity candidate. We don't need a celebrity senator.
3: I'm not a socialist. I'm just a capitalist who understands how capitalism works. The biggest threat to capitalism was never the idea of government regulation. It was always monopoly. The difference between us is $46 million of AIPAC spending. They've set a record in this race to help elect my opponent because they know that she'll be a reliable vote.
2: Abdul, he's got a super PAC that his father-in-law funds that has millions of dollars going into it. And look, in terms of foreign policy, you know, Abdul and I do differ. I believe in a two-state solution. He has attacked me by name for purporting that the people of Palestine and the people of Israel deserve to live side by side peacefully. The goal is always long-term peace.
30: It is the issue of funding from AIPAC and the question of American support for Israel that once again, this massive, you know, foreign policy issue that has once again really driven a wedge in the Democratic Party.
6: We ought to explain what AIPAC is, because it's been around a long time, hasn't it? But basically, it funds candidates, it funds causes in the United States that support the state of Israel.
30: AIPAC stands for the American-Israel Public Affairs Committee, for those who are not familiar with the organization.
6: Yeah, and it's been around a long time.
30: That's right. And it has supported a number of candidates. And of course, in the past, that hasn't been as much of an issue for Democratic candidates or Republican candidates. But in particular, since October 7th and, the war between Israel and Hamas, and in particular, Israel's operations in Gaza and the killing of tens of thousands of civilians has really ushered in this new divide in the Democratic Party, where you still have those who support Israel and those who support Israel's actions and do receive money from AIPAC. That's Haley Stevens being one of them. And those who say we no longer will receive money from AIPAC and we don't support the state of Israel's actions in Gaza and now in the war in Lebanon as well.
6: Yeah. And that division, never mind the midterms, look ahead. Look at the primaries for the presidential fight in 28. Can you imagine? I mean, it is going to be really bitter, isn't it? And very personal and very divisive, this just on the Democratic side, this business of do you support Israel? To what extent do you support Israel? What do you think is acceptable? And they had a vote in Congress, didn't they, recently in the Senate, where the Democrats split over whether to send military equipment to Israel. And in the end, it gets passed because the Republicans say yes, and some Democrats say no, and some Democrats say yes. And that's going to be the fight, isn't it, in the primary?
30: It was an amendment to a national security bill, and it was an amendment that had been brought up by those who have been critical of Israeli policies. And the question was, would you strip Israel of not only military funding, but also humanitarian aid?
6: Oh, yes.
30: And this was such an interesting vote to watch, because you had Democrats like Nancy Pelosi, who voted in favor of the amendment. And she said she had some qualms because she didn't want to strip the humanitarian aid, but it came together in this amendment. And there were more than 100 Democrats who voted for, and some Republicans as well. It ended up failing because the remaining Democrats and almost all Republicans voted it down. But regardless, tells us a lot about the debate in the party.
6: Hello, I'm Justin Webb, and you're listening to Americast. Today, we're talking about the Democrats and a crucial Senate race in Michigan. It's become a flashpoint in the battle between progressives and moderates in the party, and we're assessing whether this could be a problem for the Democrats as we get closer to the next presidential election. So, the debate in the party. Our side has been pretty plain, hasn't he, in Michigan about his view of Israel. He certainly doesn't like the Israeli prime minister, but I think it's fair to say it goes further than just Netanyahu. It goes to the actual state of Israel and its behavior.
30: You know, he's been asked about this, and what I find really interesting is he has said in the past, look, I don't want our tax dollars going to support the policies of the Israeli government. And he brings it back to, he says, you know, we shouldn't support, for example, the way that Egypt uses its military weapons against its people as well. And so it's not specifically Israel, but indeed it is because in Michigan, and we know in Michigan in 2024, this was a really central issue for many voters there as well. I went and spoke to some voters there as well who were really upset about the Biden administration's continued support for Israel during the war and as the war played out in Gaza as well. They're well aware of just how it resonates with voters in Michigan as well. Mm. And it's not just, of course, about foreign policy, but it's about how Jewish Americans then also identify with the Democratic Party or not. And so that's part of why why this has been such a difficult issue for the party now as well. And now you have this new, you know, name attached to the Democratic Party, which is the Democratic Socialists of America, the DSA. And that has added another layer to what the Democrats see as their identity moving forward. Are they socialists? Are they not?
6: Yeah. Now, he's not formally a member.
30: That's right.
6: Is he? Of
30: Abdullah Sayyid is not.
6: Yeah,
30: that's right.
6: Which surprised me. I only discovered that the other day, actually, because he's so closely associated with their staff. I don't know why he isn't a member, but anyway, he isn't a member. And you heard him say there, he's not a socialist. So maybe that's why he's not a member, because lots of people who are in the DSA say, you know, it's what it says on the tin. They are actual socialists and they believe in socialism and they like the sort of things. You look at Mamdani opening his state shops in New York now, which is, he would say, socialism, and designed to be upset about that. Al-Sayed says he's a capitalist and not a socialist, but he's very closely involved, isn't he, with this group that you mentioned, the DSA. In my time in the States, so in the early noughties, the DSA were there, but they were kind of, they were very much on the fringes, actually, of the Democratic Party. They kind of mattered a little bit occasionally. It just seems to me that exactly as you're saying, that this is their moment. Mm-hmm. Because if Al-Sayed wins this primary, and particularly if he then goes ahead and wins the general in Michigan in the autumn, my goodness. I mean, yes, they've had a success in New York, but this is a really major league thing. And it seems to me that they've got a success then with a guy who absolutely could be a presidential candidate in the future. And certainly from within Congress have this kind of power base that the moderates in the party will find very difficult to get past. That, in a sense, is why this matters so much, isn't it?
30: Indeed. You've seen some of the more traditional Democrats really anxious about the rise of the DSA. Of course, Orhan Mamdani is his own phenomenon, isn't he? And you have to think about the fact that when he won, and we saw these DSA candidates also win in New York, a number of Democrats who are more on the centrist part of the party said, well, look, what happens in New York, it can't happen elsewhere. But we are seeing it, the movement rise elsewhere. Abdullah Sayyid is not a DSA member, as you said, but he shares a lot of the progressive agenda with them. But we saw, you know, Colorado as well, where a DSA candidate won. And so, you know, for the party, there is real concern that this could be picked up immediately by Republicans and used as their platform.
6: Yeah, and the reason being that some of the DSA platform is quite out there, isn't it? It is fair to say it is outside what we have previously thought of as the American mainstream when it comes to politics. And it's a good opportunity, actually, just to hear what it is. So they want a new constitution. They want really big changes. And conveniently, their co-chair, Megan Romer, was on Fox News with Shannon Bream recently, in fact, earlier this week. And this, I think, is an absolutely fascinating exchange.
5: Okay, so we're going to put up on the screen a few of the things that are part of your platform. And I want to ask you, just give me sort of a true or false on these. Abolish the Senate.
7: True.
5: Okay. Replace the presidency and Supreme Court as we now know them.
7: Yep.
5: Abolish ICE.
7: Absolutely.
5: Abolish borders and give amnesty to anyone currently in the U.S. illegally.
7: As a long-term plan, yep.
5: Defund the Pentagon.
7: Absolutely.
5: Abolish prisons, at least in large part.
7: Yeah, again, that as part of a long-term program, yeah.
5: Okay, so no prisons. Government or public ownership of most large corporations.
7: Yeah, absolutely.
5: Okay, so then let's go back.
30: We should say, you know, there are a number of progressive candidates and indeed DSA candidates who don't ascribe to all that entire list, let's say, of priorities, shall we say?
6: Because generally you say it's all about the cost of living. It's all about affordability.
30: Yes.
6: And,
30: yes.
6: And you don't stress any of this. Look at Mamdani. He doesn't go on about all of these things.
30: No.
6: So it was a reveal that a lot of other socialists actually on the Democratic side would not have appreciated. But nonetheless, it has been revealed. It's there.
30: There's a lot there. I saw a few statements on social media by Democrat lawmakers who are not on the very progressive wing of the party. You said, can we make clear that this does not stand for the Democrat agenda? You sense that nervousness because these are clearly pretty radical policies that are being espoused here. And the real worry there is that people will go to the polls in November and say, well, I can't vote for these policies, or I can't vote for a candidate who might then start embracing these policies down the road, right? How will this change our politics? So, I mean, fascinating to watch. you know, maybe 10 years ago, somebody would write this off as just kind of a fringe political group, but not anymore. Yeah. Not anymore, right?
6: Yeah, yeah. Because I suppose the other question is genuinely, what do we know about whether these things might be popular in America now, or maybe more popular than they were once?
30: Yeah, I suppose you could go through some of those points that we heard in that Fox News interview and put them to the American public in polling. But most polling that we see indicates that the majority of Americans are somewhere in the center. They're neither on the far right
6: nor
30: are they on the far left. But what has proven popular is economic populism. Yeah. And I think that's where the DSA and more progressive parts of the left-wing party, and to be honest, also the MAGA movement as well, has been able to change the tide a bit. And those are the elements they're picking up on. And interesting to hear Abdul El-Sayed make the point, look, the Democratic policies of the last 10 years clearly haven't worked. Yes, Joe Biden was elected, but that was in a way in response to President Trump. That's what Abdul El-Sayed says and his supporters. But clearly, the traditional moderate centrist Democrat path is not where people are.
6: Yeah. And we've been talking, or I've been talking, as if El-Sayed, if he wins the primary, is likely to win. But of course, it's perfectly possible he wins the primary and then loses.
30: Yeah.
6: And that then means in the Democratic Party, a real

0: and says, you've lost us a seat we had to win. We're done for.
1: Well, and the same could happen if Haley Stevens wins the primary and then goes to win on to lose, excuse me, the general election. Then there's a bloodletting from the progressives who say, see, we told you so. Had you selected a progressive candidate, we would have won. It makes me think of 2016 when all the Bernie bros said, had we been the Democratic candidate, we would have beaten Donald Trump.
0: Bernie himself.
1: Yes.
0: He's told me not far from this studio. I interviewed Bernie a few years ago and I said to him, I thought he might hedge it a bit. I said, would you have won in 2016? He said, yes, absolutely, I would have.
1: Well, he would say that, wouldn't he?
0: Well, he would, but he then came out with the reasons why. And I must say, I've always found it very convincing, actually. I think he probably would have done in 2016. Mm. But in a sense, because he epitomizes, and this is where the Al-Sayed people, I think, have a real point, that one of the things that has happened is that the Democrats, if you put policies to one side and abolishing the police and prisons and all the rest of it, but when you just put the kind of vigor with which they make the case for the common person.
1: Yeah.
0: But actually they say, particularly in the Obama years, and they really can't stand Obama, a lot of his people. That fascinates me. Mm. I was talking to someone who is a big supporter of Al-Sayed the other day. Just couldn't find a single positive thing to say about Barack Obama or anyone who'd been around in those days. Because they think that there were opportunities there for the Democrats to really... And the person I was talking to was talking specifically about the bank bailouts that happened after the financial crash. And Obama, you know, no one went to jail from Wall Street, is the line that all these people have. What were we Democrats thinking about in those days? And they just want a more aggressive common person stance taken, and they see in people like Mamdani, obviously, but Al-Sayed as well, they see this willingness not to be apologetic, not to be constantly kind of apologizing in the way that Democrats used to be constantly apologetic about not backing defense expenditure enough, that they always felt on the defensive when it came to those things. Well, they say, the heck with all of that. We're not going to be defensive about anything anymore. And I can see that being genuinely appealing.
1: I can as well when they especially look across the aisle and see how President Trump has won with a completely unapologetic agenda, right? And it is that kind of pushing forward against all odds that has worked for the Republicans. And they say the Democrats need to build their own playbook that can run on a similar style.
0: Meanwhile, in Michigan, so they held the primary.
1: Yep.
0: We'll get a winner. And then you get the general election campaign and a ton of money being spent, presumably on both sides. And what fascinates me is that when we get to the midterms and the headline will be that the Democrats have or haven't retaken the House, have or haven't retaken the Senate. But this is one of those fascinating battle within the wider war things that is really going to tell us a lot. So number one, we will know by then who the Democrat is. But number two, as we've been saying about both candidates, basically both candidates, if that person wins or loses, it will have implications that go well beyond these midterms.
1: It will. And I'm going to be really curious to watch some of the segments of the voting population. You mentioned the Hispanic vote. How does the Black vote turn out? How do young men turn out? Young voters have been such an important group to watch in recent years. So all of this, how it plays out in Michigan, will be critical for understanding the midterms and then understanding the presidential race in 2028. So a lot to look out for in this race.
0: Okay, that's it for today. 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Bye-bye.
1: Bye.

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2: BBC World Service, it's 5 hours GMT. This is Weekend with Krupa Party. Coming up, Spain's Prime Minister blames traffickers after 60,000 migrants reached Ceuta from Morocco. Many have returned voluntarily.
3: To be honest, I don't even know why I've come. I'm heading back now. What we were doing, it's not good at all. And it's not fun either. What's more, people are dying here. I beg you, please, if you haven't come yet, don't come.
2: Israel says its troops won't pull back in Gaza without genuine Hamas disarmament. We learn more about the charges facing the founder of the popular messaging app Telegram and the Chinese robot army transforming the UK's retail industry.
4: I wouldn't say that it replaces jobs, because I would say that businesses need this technology in order to develop and move forward.
2: That's all coming up here on Weekend.
5: BBC News at Fiona MacDonald. A much-criticised plan to part-privatise the Football World Cup has been dropped less than 3 days after it was first aired. The head of world football, Gianni Infantino, said he was acting because the proposal was dividing the sport, as Lee Milner reports.
6: Earlier this week, it emerged that FIFA was planning to create a commercial subsidiary to run the men's and women's World Cups and other major competitions. But the backlash came quickly. Last night, the most powerful man in football abandoned the plans. He said the purpose had always been to unite and improve, and as a result of the controversy, the scheme would not proceed. It's the biggest setback of Infantino's time at FIFA, and with an election for his post due next March, questions about his leadership are only likely to grow.
5: Activists in Sudan are warning that a severe drought risks deepening the famine that's taken hold in the country after 3 years of civil war. With more details, here's Julian Bedford.
7: Gedaref State is known as Sudan's breadbasket, but many farmers there say the soil is now uncultivable because of lack of rain. Even if the weather breaks, they say, the damage has been done and crop yields will be greatly reduced. Levels of malnutrition across much of the country were described as severe even before the sharp rise in the price of staple goods over recent weeks. UNICEF had described the situation as a massive disaster that's getting worse by the day. There's no prospect of an immediate end to the fighting and little likelihood that the acute shortage of international assistance will be ameliorated.
5: The British Maritime Safety Agency says a tanker has been struck by an unidentified object at the southern extremity of the Strait of Hormuz. It's the latest incident on the waterway that's become a key to the conflict between Iran and the United States. Iran says all passage should be through its designated corridor, something rejected by Washington. Here's Gary O'Donoghue.
8: The Iran war is cycling in and out of violence, and there doesn't seem to be an obvious off-ramp or solution to getting the Strait of Hormuz open, which was, of course, open before the war even started. Our colleagues here at CBS News in Washington are reporting that Israel and the US may be planning the heaviest bombing of energy infrastructure targets in Iran over the next couple of days. So there are some suggestions that there could be some intense activity this week, but just unconfirmed completely at this point.
5: The emergency services in the Ukrainian capital say 9 people have been killed in the latest Russian ballistic missile attack on Kyiv. They said 5 districts had been targeted and 23 people had been injured. You're listening to the latest world news from the BBC. Beijing has reacted angrily to the latest US sanctions on Chinese companies. Among the firms hit by the import bans was Hunan Ahihua Group, one of China's largest capacitor manufacturers. Washington said it was acting because of human rights abuses, particularly the use of members of the Uyghur minority as forced labour. The Chinese Commerce Ministry said there was no factual basis for these accusations. A meeting of the US cabinet at Camp David has provided apparent confirmation that the United States is acting together with Japan to maintain a stronger yen. A Reuters photograph taken above the notepad in front of the Treasury Secretary's seat revealed a to-do note which read, "Buy Japanese yen, 5 to 10 bill." A Treasury spokesperson would not confirm whether the department had intervened to help prop up the yen's value. A new species of seaweed has been identified off the coast of Cornwall in southwestern England. Scientists say the discovery shows the remarkable value and biodiversity of an often overlooked habitat, the merle bed. Harriet Bradshaw reports.
9: Merle beds are rare, ancient marine habitats that provide a home to other species. They are often mistaken for being made up of coral, but are in fact pieces of free-living calcified seaweed, which can interlock to create a carpet brimming with life across the seafloor. Natural England has been surveying the well-known and underexplored merle beds of Cornwall and have now revealed they've found a previously undocumented species of seaweed, described as tiny with pink stripes and pincer tips, living on the Well.
5: The Trump administration has acknowledged that recent damage to the Lincoln Memorial Reflecting Pool in Washington, D.C. was caused by flawed work by a contractor. As a result, the Justice Department has moved to drop its case against a former Olympian accused of vandalising it. BBC News.
2: Hello. It's 5:06 GMT. This is Weekend from the BBC World Service. I'm Krupa Wadi. Thank you for being with us. 2 days ago, an estimated 60,000 migrants from Morocco streamed into the Spanish exclave of Ceuta. This is the sound of some of those thousands as they came off the beach and headed for the streets of Ceuta on Thursday. Well, Spain says that the vast majority of those migrants who entered its North African territory have now returned to Morocco. On a visit to Ceuta, the Prime Minister, Pedro Sanchez, condemned the influx as an attack and a violation of Spanish sovereignty.
10: Ceuta es una ciudad española.
11: Ceuta is a Spanish city, and the scenes we saw yesterday I condemn in the most energetic way. I reject them. I condemn them. I condemn them as deplorable. They were a violation of the territorial integrity of a Spanish city, the Spanish city of Ceuta.
2: He went on to blame smuggling gangs and promised the state would use all means to protect Ceuta's security. The authorities say 57 people died trying to cross the border, mostly by drowning as they swam around the fences. Reda, a man from Tangier who crossed into Spain and is now returning to Morocco, spoke to the BBC.
3: To be honest, I don't even know why I've come. I'm heading back now. It's as simple as that, right now. I haven't eaten since lunch yesterday, although I did bring some money with me, just for taxis and stuff, and that's it. That's all I can tell you. I haven't slept yet. What we were doing, it's not good at all, and it's not fun either. What's more, I mean, people are dying here. I beg you, please, if you haven't come yet, don't come. Don't do it. Let's not upset our mums and dads.
2: Well, René Boscarion is a journalist who covers Morocco and Spain. He joins me live from the Canary Islands. Thank you for being with us, René. What do you understand caused this specific surge?
12: Good morning. There are several factors that has been reported. So in the 8th of July, there has been a significant court ruling which argued that migrants arriving by sea could not be summarily deported. So the Prime Sanchez has blamed smugglers for misinterpreting this court ruling to be like an open door for people to come. So we don't know if smugglers are the main reason behind it, but we do have seen people suggesting in the media that they believe that they were able to cross and get a visa or into Spain. And then There are several reports suggesting that it has to do something with the issue between Spain getting closer to Algeria. So Sanchez, he traveled to Algeria this month, and people or many experts, they argue that this has been a reaction from Morocco to loosen the border control. So there are several factors.
2: So lots of dynamics at play here. What have we specifically heard from Morocco? Because lots of concerns about their security measures, their border control being quite lax.
12: Yeah, well, the reaction from Morocco has been quite low. Like they have reacted now that also them, they are blaming the smugglers. But all the direction to smugglers is quite interesting, because in this part of the border, you're not that dependent on smugglers to cross the borders. It's not like going onto a boat to the Spanish Canary Islands or crossing the Mediterranean, where smugglers play a much bigger role. So Morocco has been quite quiet also in this front.
2: It's been 48 hours of unprecedented scenes there, albeit the reality is that the territory does see a surge of migrants in the summer, but not quite like this. Is there a sense of what the lasting damage might be, both for Spanish politics and for its position more widely in Europe?
12: Well, the Spain has been under fire, so many European countries have blamed Spain for being too open to migrants, because it wants to legalize 500,000 migrants, though most of them are from Latin America. In return, the Spanish Minister of Foreign Affairs has said that this is nonsense, that he condemns this chaos being spread. So yeah, like right now, Sanchez is trying to balance a thin line between supporting his left wing policy of like being more welcoming to migrants than other countries, while at the same time responding to the criticism both from inside and outside of the country.
2: René Boscalion, thank you for joining us from the Canary Islands. And as René was saying there, the Spanish government is certainly under pressure. The opposition Popular Party leader Alberto Núñez Feijóo called it a national security crisis, and the far-right Vox Party leader Santiago Abascal blamed Sanchez personally for the migrant influx into Ceuta. In Italy, Prime Minister Giorgia Meloni called for Spain to be suspended from the Schengen area, describing the images from Ceuta showing thousands of arriving migrants as shocking. Juan Fernando López Aguiar is a member of the European Parliament from Spain's governing socialists. What does he think? He spoke to the BBC's Owen Bennett-Jones.
13: The situation is not unprecedented. We've gone through this before, in 2006, in 2021, and the government is reacting properly, first reinforcing the civil guard with military mobilization. Second, of course, it's calling for the cooperation of Morocco and calling for the responsibility of Morocco. It's not acceptable that Morocco can simply do away with its responsibility in managing the side of the external border of the European Union. And third, it's calling for the national consensus, making clearly the point that we are ready to stand for Spanish sovereignty and protecting the rights and liberties of the Spanish population living both in Ceuta and Melilla. And of course, we are expecting that with cooperation with Morocco, the situation will be sorted out as it has been sorted out before. Having said this, of course, it takes a thorough analysis of the root causes of this massive wave of irregular migration through the seas.
14: Yeah, well, the rest of Europe is not impressed. I mean, Ursula von der Leyen is saying there must be swift returns. Italy has suspended Schengen. Many other European governments are criticising Spain for failing to protect the EU's external border. You're a member of the European Parliament. Are you feeling the pressure as a Spanish representative in Brussels?
13: Well, let me assess the situation first. Spain has shown solidarity every time we have witnessed weaponization of migrants, wherever. It's happened in the external border between Finland and Russia. It's happened in the external border between Poland and Belarus. And every time we have been asked for, we have shown solidarity. Second, in the European Union, we have put in place a so-called Migration and Asylum Pact, which consists nothing less of 8 regulations, building up a system based on the principles of shared responsibility and solidarity, binding solidarity. We have shown solidarity every time we have been requested for solidarity. Now it is time to expect solidarity from the rest. Third, it's absolutely out of the place that a certain member state can suspend Schengen unilaterally or ask for the suspension of unilaterally of another member state of the European Union. You know what you can do? You can actually reinstate the border control in your own country, but you cannot exclude a third country from free movement or exclude a third country from Schengen. So there is absolutely no place whatsoever for this Italy rhetoric that Spain should be excluded from Schengen, because there is a Schengen Borders Code, which is also binding law for all the member states of the European Union, which prevents that from happening. When you want to reinstate your control of your own external borders, you have to ask for the authorization of the Commission. You have to state the nature of the security grounds for such a decision, and you have to time frame such reinstatement of external borders of the European Union in your own country, but never exclude a third country from Schengen.
2: The views there of Juan Fernando López Aguilar speaking to the BBC's Owen Bennett-Jones. You're with Weekend live here on the BBC World Service. Next, China has become a world leader in warehouse robotics, and its technology is being used by major retailers around the world. But as automation spreads, so do questions about what it means for workers and how far the technology might go. Our Asia business correspondent Suranjana Tiwari travelled to Hefei to find out more.
15: In this warehouse, dozens of squat silver robots, each about the size of a coffee table, glide silently across the floor. They're nothing like humanoid robots. They're flat, rectangular machines on wheels, weaving around each other without colliding. When one reaches a storage rack, it slides underneath, lifts a crate, and carries it towards a waiting worker. This is the headquarters of Geek Plus in the eastern Chinese city of Hefei. The company's become the world's largest supplier of autonomous mobile warehouse robots, with customers including Decathlon, Tesco, and Walmart. The robots don't follow rails or conveyor belts. Instead, they navigate using cameras, sensors, and QR codes stuck to the warehouse floor.
16: We have designed and deployed...
15: Yan Yu Liu is head of communications for Geek Plus.
16: At the early stage, the challenge is to have the customers to recognize and believe those kind of robot technologies can really create values. But right now, what we see in the market is most of the companies in the world, they realize, they see the trend of automation and they use smart robotics to transform their logistics.
15: Warehouse automation has existed for decades. What's changed is that software can now coordinate hundreds of autonomous robots at the same time. And so companies can deploy them without having to build special infrastructure.
17: In traditional warehouses, workers can end up walking very long distances to pick up orders. But with this technology, the goods come to them. There are no fixed tracks, only QR codes on the floor, and companies can stack their goods even higher with this technology than normal. And because the workers don't have to move around, they can process more orders more quickly with less errors.
15: In the UK, Geek Plus partner Motion Tech has deployed more than 2,000 Geek Plus robots across 10 UK warehouse sites. But as robots become more capable, it raises questions about the future of work.
4: They're very easy to install because...
15: Barry Pemberton from Motion Tech says they're helping solve one of the logistics industry's biggest problems.
4: I wouldn't say that it replaces jobs, because I would say that businesses need this technology in order to develop and move forward.
15: Geek Plus is now developing robot arms to grasp products. Other Chinese companies are going even further. Humanoid robots with two arms and two legs are being tested inside factories, where they're inspecting products and carrying out simple tasks. The ambition is to build robots that can work in spaces designed for people, without factories needing to be rebuilt around automation. Warehouse operators say today's autonomous robots remain far more practical for moving goods around. Human-like robots may be the industry's long-term goal, but they're still some way from becoming a common sight on factory and warehouse floors.
18: And that report from our Asia business correspondent, Suranjana Tiwari. Next, Hamas has said it's agreed to completely disarm if Israel fully withdraws from Gaza and ends all its attacks, along with several other conditions. In its first official response to President Trump's announcement of a deal on Thursday night, Hamas said that implementation would depend on Israel's commitment to its side of the agreement. A senior Israeli official reiterated that there would be no military withdrawal from Gaza without the genuine disarmament of Hamas. Jonathan Haranuf, who was up until the start of this month Israel's international spokesman at the United Nations, said he thought Israel would wait before any withdrawal.
19: Israel's not going to withdraw. It's not going to create any space or risk of a future October 7th from happening before Hamas is completely out of the picture. So that's, I think, going to be the kind of sticking point here. And that's also why, a lot of Israelis will understandably remain sceptical.
18: Mustafa Barghouti is the Secretary General and co-founder of the Palestinian National Initiative, and he has also served as a Minister of Information in the Palestinian Unity Government. He joins me live. Thank you for joining us, Mr. Barghouti.
20: Thank you. Good to be with you.
18: What difference do you think this will make to ordinary Palestinians?
20: It's a huge difference because the situation in Gaza is absolutely horrible. Israel has violated the ceasefire 3,700 times since it was announced, killing no less than 1,200 more people and injuring more than 2,000. But most importantly, they are not also allowing humanitarian aid to get to Gaza. People are starting to starve again. And there is a terrible environmental situation. So the hope is that with the Palestinian groups agreeing to Trump's plan, Israel would stop bombarding Gaza, allow humanitarian aid to get to Gaza, and allow the National Committee, which should take over the responsibility of governance, to enter Gaza, as well as the international peacekeeping force, which Israel has not allowed into Gaza yet. So actually, there was a big welcome to the Palestinian decision from all Arab mediators, from European countries, from the United States itself, including President Trump, who welcomed it. The only side that is still not responding is Israel. And we all know that it is in the hands of Netanyahu now. The whole ball is in their yard. They have to accept and respond.
18: What we have heard consistently in terms of moving forward with any kind of deal from Israel is that there needs to be genuine disarmament on the part of Hamas. And the concerns here is how this will practically play out. How do you see it practically playing out? For example, who would take possession of Hamas's weapons and how would this disarmament happen?
20: It's all in the agreement, in details. And the National Committee, which everybody agreed with, which is an independent committee, will come in and take over the responsibility also for weapons. So everything is in the agreement, and it was negotiated in details. The problem here is that all the pressure was on the Palestinian side. Nobody is exercising any pressure on Israel, even when it is not implementing the first stage of the ceasefire agreement, even when it is continuing to bombard Gaza without any Palestinian response to it. In my opinion, the world has not been fair here, and it has to exercise immediate pressure on Netanyahu and his government, which keeps declaring that they want to continue the war and they want to displace Palestinians conducting ethnic cleansing of the population of Gaza. That is unacceptable.
18: Do you believe Mr. Trump here will have to force or influence Mr. Netanyahu's hand?
20: Absolutely. The reality is very clear today. Palestinians have agreed to the terms that Mr. Trump proposed. They've agreed to the plan, regardless of how unjust it is in certain areas. They've been flexible for the sake of the people of Gaza. Now Trump welcomed that, and he said this is a great agreement. It is now his responsibility to pressure Netanyahu, because he's the only person in the world today that can pressure Netanyahu and force him to implement the ceasefire agreement and open the road to end this terrible genocide that is happening in Gaza.
2: Mustafa Barghouti from the Palestinian National Initiative, thank you for joining us here on Weekend, and we'll have more on that story throughout the programme. Now, since mid-July, wildfires have torn through France, Spain and Portugal, forcing more than 300,000 people to evacuate from their homes. Officials in the Spanish capital, Madrid, have said the fires are the worst the region have ever experienced. Meanwhile, Greek authorities have ordered the partial evacuation of a suburb of West Athens after a forest fire broke out there in a nearby mountain. The evacuation of thousands of people in southwestern France is now coming to an end. At its peak, the wildfire came as close to 9 miles from the south of Bordeaux. The BBC's Paris correspondent Hugh Schofield joins me now. Hugh, what is the current state of the fires as you understand it?
0: Well, in France, it's quite clear that the mega fire, the one down in around Bordeaux, is contained and under control. And in fact, 90% of the people who were evacuated a week ago are now on their way back or back. It's not the firefighters aren't saying that it's over definitively, because it was a very, very big fire. Very big fires generate an awful lot of embers, places that can once again take fire. And because it's so big, there's a huge area to patrol now for firefighters, and they are wary of it, bursting into life again in different points. But, I mean, I think there's no question that it's over. The focus now is shifting to the Var department, which is north of Cannes, I suppose, inland there, where there's a big fire raging. They'd put it out, but over the night it's ravaged a further 1,000 hectares. 2,000 people evacuated from there. The prefect is saying it's advancing as quickly as a galloping horse. So now there's a new shift of focus away from southwest towards the Mediterranean area, which also has been prey to forest fires regularly over the years, but yes. This year has been a particularly bad one.
2: In terms of the areas where the blazes have been put out, do we have an understanding of the state of the damage?
0: Well, I mean, not really. I mean, we know that it's 40,000 hectares around this area near Arcachon, west of Bordeaux. What damage there is inside that will have to be assessed. I mean, it doesn't mean that every single tree in that area has been burnt to a crisp and won't take life again. It doesn't mean that there are patches that weren't affected by the fire inside that perimeter. I think historically we know that fires happen, the land regenerates, but it does take a lot of time. And when it's an area as big as this, it's going to take, a lot of time and a lot of rethinking, because areas will have to be replanted. And with all that's happening, evidently there is a lot of thinking going on about, what we do now. Do we plant it back in the same way, those areas which have been destroyed, different species of trees? Should there be greater access, much bigger swathes of land which are kept for what they call fire breaks? So in other words, no forestry on it, so that the fire can't leap, and also that fire crews can get more quickly to the scene of a fire. All this is being worked out now, because what's clear is that there's going to have to be a sort of change of policy towards forestry in France with all that's happening.
2: Hugh Schofield, our Paris correspondent, thank you for that update, and certainly a sense of relief from the over 200,000 people who had been evacuated from the flames in that southwest region, heading home, being allowed to head home to assess some of the damage to their community. We'll revisit that story later in the programme. Do stay with us. There is plenty more Weekend coming up.

0: 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Plus, we sit down with two FGCU Water School professors for something of a Mangroves 101 lesson. 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
4: It's 5:30 GMT. This is Weekend from the BBC World Service. Still to come, after tens of thousands of migrants entered Spain's Ceuta in North Africa, what's the fallout for Prime Minister Pedro Sanchez? We learn more about the charges facing the founder of the messaging app Telegram, and FIFA scraps plans to sell off stakes in the Football World Cup. That's all here on Weekend with Krupa Party.
5: BBC News with Fiona MacDonald. Just 3 days after he floated the idea, the president of football's world governing body, Gianni Infantino, says he has scrapped the controversial plan to sell off stakes in FIFA's competitions. It follows widespread opposition from both within FIFA and from regional confederations. Mr. Infantino is now facing calls for his resignation over the debacle. Activists in Sudan are warning that a severe drought risks deepening the famine that's taken hold in the country after 3 years of civil war. In Kordofan and Darfur regions, vast areas of farmland have been put out of production by the fighting. The British Maritime Safety Agency says a tanker has been struck by an unidentified object at the southern extremity of the Strait of Hormuz. It's the latest incident on the waterway. The emergency services in the Ukrainian capital says at least 9 people have been killed as Kiev came under Russian attack. The city's mayor, Vitaly Klitschko, said a residential building had been hit. A meeting of the US cabinet at Camp David has provided apparent confirmation that the United States is acting together with Japan to maintain a strong yen. A Reuters photograph taken of the notepad in front of the Treasury Secretary's seat revealed a note which read, "Buy Japanese yen." Beijing has reacted angrily to the latest US sanctions. One of China's largest capacitor manufacturers was among those hit by the ban. The former Peruvian president Ollanta Humala has been released from prison the evening after the Constitutional Court overturned his conviction for money laundering. Mr. Humala had been sentenced to 15 years in prison last year. And a new species of seaweed has been identified off the coast of Cornwall in southwestern England. It lives on a merl bed made up of thousands of free-living pieces of calcified seaweed. BBC News.
4: Welcome back. You're listening to Weekend Live here on the BBC World Service. I'm Krupa Party. Thank you for being with us. It is time to introduce you to our guests for the rest of the programme. They are Ayala Panievsky, an Israeli media academic, former journalist and activist. She is currently a presidential fellow in the journalism department at City University here in London. Welcome, Ayala, to our studio here in London. And Natalia Vasilieva is a freelance reporter for the New York Times. She was formerly based as a correspondent in Moscow and Jerusalem for the British newspaper, the Daily Telegraph. And she's based in Istanbul, from where she joins us. Welcome.
6: Hi, good morning.
4: Good morning. A chance for us to learn a bit more about our guests. Ayala, I'll start with you. You've worn many hats, journalist, activist, and now media academic. Talk us through that journey.
7: Well, I feel like it's a way of doing the same thing, but from different angles. For many years, I was doing journalism. I wasn't sure it was the right thing for me, but I enjoyed it very much. I was told this was a sinking ship at some point. And of course, newsrooms were closing, as they do in many countries around the world right now. I was looking for the next thing, and very surprisingly, I found myself going back to academia, which is something I thought would never happen because I was a very bad student when I was doing my bachelor's degree. But I found myself here in the UK doing my master's and then my PhD, and it was an opportunity for me to really look into things that I didn't have the bandwidth to really explore when I was working in a newspaper. I was working for Haaretz newspaper back in the days. So this is my way of exploring similar questions, but having the very long time to really dive into. Exactly. That in newsrooms are very rare. So this is what I've been doing for the last few years. And the last 10 years, I've been exploring really how journalists and newsrooms are responding to or coping with new threats and new forms of censorship, both by political figures, but also new technological kind of developments. And this is the basis for my new book that came out last year, but only now came out as a paperback, and I'm very excited to have it here with me, because for academics, unlike journalists, it's pretty rare to actually reach people. Usually we write our research and we invest all these resources, but nobody ever reads it. So having a book out about this titled The New Censorship is a very exciting moment.
8: Well, hopefully we'll get a chance to do more of a deep dive into some of those expertise of yours over the next 2.5 hours as well. Natalia, turning to you, you've been based in many places around the world, including Moscow and Jerusalem as well.
6: Yeah, that's right. I actually happen to have quite a short stint in Jerusalem, but Moscow is where I was most of my life. I'm Russian. I'm Moscow born and bred. But I had to leave in 2022 and continue working as a Russia correspondent from abroad. You know, speaking about censorship that Ayla just mentioned, I had to leave because Russia introduced what is essentially war censorship that pretty much doesn't let you report on the war in Ukraine, citing independent sources, going to places unless you want to toll the Ministry of Defense line. And going back to the subject of censorship again that Ayla raised, at the time when Russia introducing those laws, it looked like, you know, it would be an ad hoc measure, that it's something extraordinary that's going to be lifted very soon. But that's the landscape that Russia has been operated on since then for 4.5 years. And a lot of people like myself haven't been able to go back and report in that country just because we're not allowed to do our jobs, essentially.
8: You're now based in Istanbul, and I wonder what it's like looking at the current tensions and geopolitics and conflicts of the world from Istanbul, from Turkey, a nation that is quite central to so many of these tensions that we talk about.
6: Yeah, that's true. I mean, Turkey has taken a role in trying to negotiate between Russia and Ukraine, and sort of it's in the neighborhood, right? We're across the Black Sea from both Ukraine and Russia, Turkey had quite a careful balance to strike there because it had historic ties and economic ties with both countries. But again, it's one thing that, you know, as you were asking me about what it's like to watch it from here, Turkey is also a former empire, just like Russia, with a complicated history and with an authoritarian regime right now, which is obviously nowhere near as repressive as it is in Russia. But that gives local people a perspective on what's going on in Russia, for example. They have a better idea and an understanding of what it's like to live in an authoritarian society. So in that sense, I find that people in Turkey are more, they have a more nuanced understanding of what's going on in Russia, right, as opposed to people in Western Europe, for example.
8: Well, we look forward to hearing more from both of you throughout the course of the programme. Next, on Thursday, the tiny Spanish exclave of Ceuta witnessed unprecedented scenes when more than 50,000 migrants swam to its shores. Ceuta is a small, autonomous Spanish city located on the north coast of Africa, and it's bordered entirely by Morocco and the Mediterranean Sea. Spain insists the migrants are being returned, but that hasn't stopped leaders across Europe wondering what this might mean for them. Italy has said already that it is temporarily stopping the EU's border-free Schengen arrangements with Spain to safeguard its own national security. More on that in a moment, but let's cross now to Jason Horowitz, the Spain correspondent for the New York Times and sometimes a panellist on this show. Welcome, Jason.
9: Hi, thanks for having me.
8: I hear you are just out of Ceuta now in the past hour or so. What is the latest?
9: So the latest is that actually the large majority of the people have left. By 6 p.m. last night, about 48,000 of the 50 or so thousand people had returned to Morocco from the same way they came in. So the city feels very different now than it did, you know, just 24 hours ago.
8: I want to tap into those conversations that you may have been having with some of those migrants. What did they tell you, first of all, about why they entered? What incentivized them?
9: So one thing I kept hearing over and over when I was talking to folks who had crossed the border was that they had, on social media or through word of mouth, had heard that the crossing was much easier than usual, that it was basically an open border all of a sudden. And this had caused sort of major interest in getting there and all of a sudden getting into Spain, something that was very difficult to do before. Person after person was saying, as soon as they heard that, and their friends told them, hey, let's go. And then next thing you know, you have 50,000 people coming across.
8: And to what extent, in your opinion, is this to do with Sanchez's rather pro-migration policies? I mean, we understand this specific surge happened after the Supreme Court in Spain ruled that migrants stopped at sea whilst trying to reach Ceuta cannot be returned to Morocco.
9: Yeah, it's still actually a bit of a mystery as to why the Moroccan law enforcement seems so lax with everyone coming across. That's one of the first sort of questions, big questions that we still have. As far as Spain being what they call a pull factor because of its pro-immigration stance, I didn't hear anyone that I talked to, and I talked to really a lot of people yesterday, say that, because they regularize people here in Spain, that's why I'm coming. It was more this idea that they had this general sense that Spain was welcoming and that there would be jobs here. There's also a sense that it was sort of just the thing to do. Everyone was going, so why not? But I'm not sure if there is a specific notion that, okay, under Sanchez's more immigrant-friendly policies, they're going to let us in. What Sanchez has said is that he thinks that there was basically what he has called sort of mobs, but human smugglers who were trying to spread the word.
8: And what did those who were permanent residents of the exclave, what did they make of this surge?
9: So the folks I talked to there who live there all the time, I've talked to people who were, some Spanish people. I talked to also people whose family were Moroccan, but who now live there. They all sort of were shocked by it. So there was a different perspective from the, even the Moroccans I spoke to were just amazed that the Moroccan law enforcement and authorities let the people through. But from the Spanish people I spoke to, there was a real sense of fear, frankly. They felt, one thing that they said over and over to me is that they felt like their city was being occupied, that all of a sudden this is a town of 84,000 people and 50,000 people have come in. And mostly young men and mostly walking up and down the boardwalk without anything, right? They had come, a lot of them by sea. So there's some, they barefoot, a lot of people. All the stores and all the supermarkets were closed because they were essentially protecting themselves, is the way that they put it. But that meant that you had a lot of people walking around in a very hot sun who, after more than 24 hours, got hungry and they were thirsty. And it turned out to be, what some thought was going to be this land of opportunity seemed to be a pretty miserable place.
8: Thanks so much, Jason, for your insights there. Well, let's continue talking about this. We've been hearing that Italy's right-wing Prime Minister Giorgia Meloni described the images from Ceuta as shocking, writing on social media that such uncontrolled immigration was a security threat to Europe. We've also been hearing from the Czech Republic's Andrej Babiš, who also called for the temporary suspension of Spain's Schengen membership. Let's cross now to Brussels and speak to Suzanne Lynch, Brussels Bureau Chief for Bloomberg. Thanks for joining us, Suzanne. The European Commission said on Friday that no irregular migrants have moved from Ceuta to the European mainland. What else have we heard from them?
10: Look, undoubtedly, this is very uncomfortable territory for the EU. In Brussels, there was a sense that since the passing of the Migration and Asylum Pact, which was a big set of EU laws that took years to negotiate, that has come into action now, that this issue had been under control as such. And then in the last 48 hours, we've seen these images come from Northern Africa and these images of migrants, illegal migrants, coming into part what is essentially part of the EU. Now, as you said there, EU officials in Brussels have been stressing the fact, and it is the fact, that anyone arriving in this manner to Ceuta cannot just automatically enter the rest of the EU. They have to go through border checks. So they've been making that point. The other issue is that Schengen free movement zone that you mentioned there. There are 29 countries part of that, 25 EU countries and four others. And this is underpins the whole idea of free movement within the EU. Now, over the years and quite recently, different countries have been able to temporarily suspend that. For example, during the COVID crisis, because of other migration concerns. So it looks now like Italy, for example, there was a lot of strong statements coming from Rome that they will look to suspend in some way their Schengen relationships with Spain. But as I said, it is not that any of these migrants would have been getting to Italy from this region in any event.
8: But do you think other nations within the Schengen region might mirror what they're seeing from Italy?
10: Well, I think Pedro Sanchez, the Spanish Prime Minister, I think there was a sense of surprise in Madrid that so many European leaders did come out publicly on this yesterday. I mean, there wasn't much of a message of solidarity really from leaders. It was more urging Spain to reassert control of its borders. So you had people like Friedrich Merz, the German Chancellor, calling on Morocco to take back these migrants. You had the Swedish Prime Minister saying we didn't want a repeat of 2015. And that's a reference to that migrant wave that happened following the Syrian war. So you had a number of leaders intervening publicly throughout Friday. You did have Antonio Costa, who's the head of the European Council, being a little bit more, if you'd like, empathetic, praising Spain for what it's been doing on border control and saying that it did have solidarity. But I think the scale of the backlash, if you like, that came quite swiftly is an indication of how sensitive this issue is politically in many, many countries throughout Europe.
8: Suzanne Lynch, Brussels Bureau Chief for Bloomberg, thank you for joining us. And we will get the views of our guests on this later in the programme. Now to Russia, where this week the founder of the popular messenger app Telegram, Pavel Durov, was charged with facilitating terrorism over allegations it's been used by Ukrainian secret services for recruitment. The FSB, that's Russia's domestic security service, said Telegram had been used to prepare and coordinate acts of sabotage and terror inside Russia, and it failed to remove channels, chats and bots used by Ukraine. An international arrest warrant has been issued for him. The charges can carry a sentence of up to 15 years. Durov left Russia back in 2014 and now holds French and Emirati citizenship. And he was also arrested and placed under formal investigation in France back in 2024. And that was for his alleged failure to properly moderate the app to reduce criminality. He was allowed to go home months later whilst that investigation continues. Maria Kolomychenko is a Russian technology journalist, and she's followed the story of Telegram and Durov and the relation with the Kremlin for the past decade.
11: people in Russia, they kind of thought that Telegram as a company could be designated as an extremist, because we already had example, Meta, Facebook, Instagram, all considered as an extremist social network. We thought that Telegram could follow along, but Pavel Durov was designated as an extremist. It's really harsh move, because now he would be charged criminally in Russia. So serious charges. Russian authorities, they were trying to block Telegram the first time in 2018. Russia didn't have such a modern blocking system that it has right now. It was a failure for Kremlin. And that's why Russia started to build actually modern and really powerful system to block internet services. They understood that they cannot regulate, they cannot effectively block services and websites in Runet. Then something strange happened, and we actually don't know until today what, but Kremlin has unblocked Telegram in 2020, and some Russian politicians even called Telegram our domestic messenger app, our technical invention. But then when the war started, we've seen that there are a lot of critiques to Telegram, because in the Telegram there are lots of Ukrainian chats, Ukrainian channels that broadcast different information that Kremlin do not want to see. And then they blocked a lot of services and websites in the Runet, so Russian people don't see information from the other side. And Telegram became one and only way to receive information from the other side of the war, from the Ukrainian side. And it bothered Kremlin a lot.
8: The views there of Maria Kolomichenko speaking to us earlier. In a separate development, Australia this week took Telegram to court over its alleged failure to remove pro-terror material, including videos of the Christchurch shootings. Dr. Julia Ebner is a researcher at the University of Oxford, specialising in radicalisation, extremism and terrorism studies, and has done some research on the Telegram platform. There is lots to unpick with you, Dr. Ebner. Let's start with that case I just mentioned in Australia. Australia says that Telegram has failed to remove extremist content despite repeated warnings. How do you understand the case?
12: Yes, I think it's really important to put things into context, because yes, Telegram has hosted a lot of extremist, violent extremist and even pro-terrorism materials in the past, and has been associated sometimes with the recruitment of extremists, but also with even the plotting and coordination of terrorist attacks. So there clearly is a really significant problem that needs to be tackled on the platform, because it is end-to-end encrypted and has often been seen as a safe haven by some extremists. But at the same time, the platform as such has no clear ideological leaning or is not extremist. So I think relating to the case in Russia, there is a politicization as well of the matter. But of course, with Australia now taking Telegram to court, I do think that is an important case, because it also shows that platforms need to be held accountable, and in particular when they host violence glorifying or even violence inciting content.
8: Stay with us. I want to bring in our weekend guest, Natalia Vasilieva. Natalia, just remind us how popular Telegram is.
6: Yeah, I feel like this is something that's really missing in the conversation about Telegram and its reach in Russia. As Julia has mentioned, as far as the court case in Australia goes, the charges are related to Telegram groups and to how terrorists may have communicated through it. But in Russia, Telegram is quite different. In Russia, it's a means of communications. That's how you stay in touch with people. That's how you message. That's how you make calls. But also, it's an important source of news. And just like your previous guest mentioned, it's Marie, the tech journalist. Russia, almost 5 years ago, blocked a lot of news content. And for example, the BBC's website is not available in Russia. So Telegram has remained one of the few ecosystems where you can access independent information, where legacy media would have their own channels. So you wouldn't have to even use VPNs. All you have to do is go on the app and access all of that information. So in the case of Russia, Russian authorities are not so much threatened by the messaging. They're mostly threatened by the sort of free flow of communication that's happening thanks to the channels that you can create on Telegram.
8: I want to bring in you, Ayala. You've looked a great deal at disinformation and misinformation. What are your thoughts on what we've heard so far?
7: I think one of the problems is that we're looking at each company in its own. We have stories about Meta, we have stories about Telegram, we have stories about all these other big tech companies, when in reality, we cannot trust the owners of these companies to regulate themselves. And we can't go after every individual company and kind of fix their own specific problems, because Telegram operates very differently to other big tech companies. But what's common to all of them is that they are entirely unregulated at the moment. And we certainly wouldn't want the Kremlin necessarily to regulate them, but there cannot be a space in public life that is so influential. And we've seen even in the previous story about the immigrants trying to get into Spain, the flow, the impact of disinformation online is so powerful, it can be so harmful, that we cannot leave this space unregulated, whether it's Telegram or TikTok or any other big tech company.
8: Dr. Ebner, listening to our guests there, I wonder what your thoughts are on to what extent pressure from governments in different countries can make a difference to push Telegram into changing the way it operates.
12: Yes, I do think that's key, because without the pressure, as was mentioned by the previous panelists, I don't think it's likely that the tech platforms will take any actions. There have been periods in the case of Telegram where Telegram has made increased efforts to, for example, remove ISIS affiliated channels and jihadist channels. But that was really just one period, and there is still a very sustainable problem across different ideologically radical groups who are using the platform, and it doesn't seem like we're any closer to the solution. So there seems to be a need to really hold the platforms accountable. And that is not just the case for Telegram, as was mentioned, but is the case for many of these big tech platforms.

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1: Yes, he's quite a controversial figure. And back in the day, 10 years ago, 15 years ago, he was nothing like an opposition activist. What we saw that he was looking to find inroads with the government. At the time, the Kremlin didn't want much from him. And he didn't show anything that would say that, you know, he was willing to support the opposition, that he was willing to support the free speech. But what we started to see in recent years is the fact that he has developed his company to become a global brand. He has clients elsewhere. And when the Russian government pretty much launched censorship 4.5 years ago, that meant that everyone would have to comply. And for him to comply with those censorship laws would mean that he would tarnish his reputation, and that he would show that you can, you know, if you're saying yes to one government, then you're going to say yes to another government. And again, obviously, the Russian government had such a reputation that if you talk about courts and things like that, there's not much there's not much trust in them, and the idea that, you know, if a court asks you for information, that would stop at that. There was a massive reputation risk for him at the time, so he just said no, and now he's facing the consequences.
2: Important to stress, isn't it, though, Natalia, the crucial role it has played for ordinary Ukrainians in keeping communication lines open?
1: Yeah, absolutely. To this day, Ukrainians are using Telegram for getting a lot of their air raid notification. Local Telegram groups, if you're talking about small towns and villages in particular, that's how they sent out those notifications. That's also how they get their news. So we obviously have seen that in Ukraine, a lot of people have discarded a lot of Russian legacy. You know, they are boycotting Russian producers, even Russian entertainers. But as far as Telegram goes, it's still very much in use, even by the Ukrainian army.
2: Natalia and Ayala are staying with us for the rest of the programme, and our thanks to Dr. Julia Ebner from the University of Oxford for sharing some of her expertise with us. Coming up in the next hour, what is it like to be cyber-hacked by a non-human?
3: The impressive part of the cyber attack wasn't so much the sophistication, but more like the volume and speed of the actions. We recorded over 17,000 different actions in the span of 4.5 days. That's something that couldn't have been done by a single engineer.
2: We are going to take some time to speak to the CEO and the co-founder of Hugging Face. Yes, this story caught our attention. It is the first known company to be hacked by an autonomous AI agent. Do stay with us, but for that, there is plenty more on all of our top stories coming up in the next hour as well.

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4: BBC World Service is 6 hours GMT. This is Weekend with Krupa Party. Coming up, Europe bolsters its borders a day after 50,000 migrants swam into the Spanish territory of Ceuta. We'll hear from a journalist who's been there today.
5: From the Spanish people.

0: people I spoke to, there was a real sense of fear, frankly, that all of a sudden this is a town of 84,000 people and 50,000 people have come in.
1: The boss of the tech company hacked by an AI agent tells Weekend that firms must be held accountable for crimes carried out by their creations.
2: We don't want to end up in a world where everyone is cyber attacking everyone and saying, oh, it's not my fault, it's because of my agent.
1: And how Europe's wildfires have caused firestorms. That's all coming up here on Weekend after the latest bulletin of the BBC World Service News.
3: BBC News with Danielle Jałowiecka. A much-criticised plan to part-privatise the Football World Cup has been dropped less than 3 days after it was first aired. The head of world football, Gianni Infantino, said he was acting because the proposal was dividing the sport, but he's facing calls for his resignation over the debacle. Here's our reporter Lee Milner.
4: Earlier this week, it emerged that FIFA was planning to create a commercial subsidiary to run the men's and women's World Cups and other major competitions. In return, each of FIFA's 211 member associations were to be offered around £30 million if they backed the proposal. But the backlash came quickly, with the pressure also coming from within FIFA. Last night, the most powerful man in football abandoned the plans. He said the purpose had always been to unite and improve, and as a result of the controversy, the scheme would not proceed.
3: Activists in Sudan are warning that a severe drought risks deepening the famine that's taken hold in the country after 3 years of civil war. With more details, here's Julian Bedford.
5: Gedaref State is known as Sudan's breadbasket, but many farmers there say the soil is now uncultivable because of lack of rain. Even if the weather breaks, they say, the damage has been done and crop yields will be greatly reduced. Levels of malnutrition across much of the country were described as severe even before the sharp rise in the price of staple goods over recent weeks. UNICEF have described the situation as a massive disaster that's getting worse by the day. There's no prospect of an immediate end to the fighting and little likelihood that the acute shortage of international assistance will be ameliorated.
3: The British Maritime Safety Agency says a tanker has been struck by an unidentified object at the southern extremity of the Strait of Hormuz. It's the latest incident on the waterway that has become the key to the conflict between Iran and the United States. The vessel's crew told the UK MTO the engine had been damaged but reported no casualties. The tanker is not under command and the regional coast guard have been informed. The emergency services in the Ukrainian capital say 9 people, including children, have been killed and 28 injured in the latest Russian ballistic missile attack on Kyiv. They said 5 districts had been hit, with Donetsky the worst affected. It's the second such attack on Kyiv in 3 days. This Kyiv resident said the strikes were taking a toll on her health.
6: It's getting worse by the day. Whereas before there was an attack once every 2 weeks or maybe once a week, now it happens practically every day. It's incredibly hard to bear this psychologically. I'm already taking 2 sedatives at a time, but it still doesn't help. I'm shaking uncontrollably.
3: You're listening to the World News from the BBC. A meeting of the US cabinet at Camp David has provided apparent confirmation that the United States is acting together with Japan to maintain a strong yen. A Reuters photograph taken of the notepad in front of the Treasury Secretary's seat revealed a to-do note which read, "Buy Japanese yen, 5 to 10 bill." A Treasury spokesperson would not confirm whether the department had intervened to help prop up the yen's value against the dollar in Friday trading. Beijing has reacted angrily to the latest US sanctions on Chinese companies. Amongst the firms hit by the import bans was Hunan Aihua Group, one of China's largest capacitor manufacturers. Washington said it was acting because of human rights abuses, particularly the use of members of the Uyghur minority as forced labour. The Chinese Commerce Ministry said there was no factual basis for these accusations. The latest sanctions were the first such under the current Trump administration and brings the number of companies penalised for rights abuses to 187. The former Peruvian president Ollanta Humala has been released from prison the evening after the Constitutional Court overturned his conviction for money laundering. Mr. Humala had been sentenced to 15 years in prison last year. He told reporters outside the prison gates that he was innocent. A new species of seaweed has been identified off the coast of Cornwall in southwestern England. The previously undocumented species is described as pink and stripy with pincer tips. It lives on a marl bed made up of thousands of free-living pieces of calcified seaweed interlocked to create a carpet brimming with life. Angie Gall is a marine senior officer at Natural England and was part of the dive team that made the discovery.
7: That's kind of the thrill of this kind of diving. We're not in some remote corner of the world. We are just off the coast of Cornwall and we're still discovering really exciting new things.
3: And that's the latest BBC News.
8: Hello, it's 6.06 GMT. This is Weekend Live on the BBC World Service. Very good to have your company. Also great to have the company of my guests for the rest of the programme. A chance for me to reintroduce you to them if you are just joining us. They are Ayala Panievsky, an Israeli media academic, former journalist and activist, currently a presidential fellow in the journalism department at City University in London, and Natalia Vasilieva, a freelance reporter for the New York Times newspaper, formerly based as a correspondent in Moscow and Jerusalem, and she is currently based in Istanbul. We're going to tap into their know-how a bit more now. Ayala, you have just returned from a month-long visit to Israel. You were based in Tel Aviv, part holidays, part work, as I understand
9: it.
8: Give us a sense of the mood, let's say, amongst the voters, because this is a country that is approaching a general election in a matter of months, come October.
9: Yeah, so there were actually two main topics on everybody's minds. The first was Iran, because people were concerned about an escalation on that front. And actually, we weren't sure if we will be able to make it back to the UK, because Trump really escalated his rhetoric over the past month. And for many, the prediction was that once the World Cup games end, Trump will bomb in Iran and Iran will retaliate against Israel. So there was a lot of anxiety around this issue. But the second issue that is perhaps leading the public agenda in Israel currently is really the upcoming elections. In October, late October, Israel is going into general elections for the first time since October 7th and all the wars that broke following that. And there is a lot of anxiety around these elections, whether they will be fair or free, whether there will be increased efforts to suppress voters. We've seen in recent weeks a few occasions where newsrooms were attacked, where people were throwing stones at headquarters of both Haaretz newspaper that I used to work for, but also News 12, which is the most popular TV channel in Israel. So the threats against journalists and newsrooms are also increasing and escalating. And there is, I think, a lot of tension and increased fear around what this election season will look like, even before you get to the actual results, what it will bring out of people, because obviously the polarization is immense and people are quite stressed and nervous around this.
8: Really good to get that context, especially as we look at the latest news lines about Hamas and the calls for disarmament as we hopefully head towards some kind of breakthrough with a peace deal. Natalia, your work of late has focused very much on Russia's war in Ukraine. Recently, you've been writing about the impact of the war in Crimea specifically.
10: Yeah, that's right. And that's one of the stories that unfortunately doesn't get a lot of attention. Also because people who are in need and people who are found themselves at the receiving end are sitting without power and water for days, and they don't have much time for journalists. There's been a new phase, one of the recent phases of the war, in which Ukraine has been responding to the devastating, mostly ballistic missile strikes against its territory by targeting Crimea, which Russia has been using as a staging ground for this war pretty much since the beginning, since 2022. And in recent week, we saw a number of devastating strikes on energy infrastructure in Crimea, which led to hundreds of thousands of people left without electricity and often without piped water. And amazingly enough, that story isn't even get told in Russia, where you would think of the Kremlin would want people to know about it. They would want to say, you know, Kyiv is targeting civilians, but they're not doing it. Because if they talk about the problems that Crimeans faced in the Russian-occupied Crimea, that would be pretty much admitting that Russia is failing in its role as an occupying power, as someone who promised all the prosperity and safety to Crimeans back in 2014 when it annexed the peninsula.
8: Natalia, talking there about the impact of the war in Crimea, annexed by Ukraine, as you just said, annexed from Ukraine, rather, by Russia back in 2014. And we've also heard this morning, when it comes to the war and the wider consequences, that 9 people have been killed in the capital, Kyiv, in the latest Russian ballistic missile attack on Kyiv. They said 5 districts had been targeted and 23 people had been injured. Very good to get your views on those stories as well. Now to Ceuta, the Spanish exclave on the North African coast. It is separated from mainland Spain by the Strait of Gibraltar. Ceuta and another Spanish enclave, Melilla, from the European Union's only land borders with Africa. This territory has long been a focal point for migrants attempting to reach Europe. During the summer months, there is often a big push to enter. But this week, we saw a sudden and unusual influx. We're talking about over 50,000 migrants. They crossed from Morocco, and this prompted a crisis for the Spanish government. Earlier on the show, I spoke to Jason Horowitz, the New York Times Spain correspondent, who is in Ceuta.
0: So the latest is that actually the large majority of the people have left. By 6 p.m. last night, about 48,000 of the 50 or so thousand people had returned to Morocco from the same way they came in. So the city feels very different now than it did, you know, just 24 hours ago.
8: I want to tap into those conversations that you may have been having with some of those migrants. What did they tell you, first of all, about why they entered? What incentivized them?
0: So one thing I kept hearing over and over when I was talking to folks who had crossed the border was that they had, on social media or through word of mouth, had heard that the crossing was much easier than usual, that it was basically an open border all of a sudden. And this had caused sort of major interest in getting there and all of a sudden getting into Spain, something that was very difficult to do before. Person after person was saying, as soon as they heard that and their friends told them, hey, let's go. And then next thing you know, you have 50,000 people coming across.
8: And to what extent, in your opinion, is this to do with Sanchez's rather pro-migration policies? I mean, we understand this specific surge happened after the Supreme Court in Spain ruled that migrants stopped at sea whilst trying to reach Ceuta cannot be returned to Morocco.
0: Yeah, it's still actually a bit of a mystery as to why the Moroccan law enforcement seems so lax with everyone coming across. That's one of the first sort of questions, big questions that we still have. As far as Spain being what they call a pull factor because of its pro-immigration stance, I didn't hear anyone that I talked to, and I talked to really a lot of people yesterday, say that, because they regularize people here in Spain, that's why I'm coming. It was more this idea that they had this general sense that Spain was welcoming and that there would be jobs here. There's also a sense that it was sort of just the thing to do. Everyone was going, so why not? But I'm not sure if there is a specific notion that, okay, under Sanchez's more immigrant-friendly policies, they're going to let us in. What Sanchez has said is that he thinks that there was basically what he has called sort of mobs, but human smugglers who were trying to spread the word.
8: And what did those who were permanent residents of the exclave, what did they make of this surge?
0: So the folks I talked to there who, who live there all the time, I've talked to people who were, some Spanish people. I talked to also people whose family were Moroccan, but who now live there, they all sort of were shocked by it. So there was a different perspective from the, even the Moroccans I spoke to were just amazed that the Moroccan law enforcement and authorities let the people through. But from the Spanish people I spoke to, there was a real sense of fear, frankly. They felt, you know, one thing that they said over and over to me is that they felt like their city was being occupied, that all of a sudden this is a town of 84,000 people and 50,000 people have come in. And mostly young men and mostly walking up and down the, you know, the boardwalk without anything, right? They had come, a lot of them by sea. So, you know, there's some say barefoot, a lot of people. All the stores and all the supermarkets were closed because they were essentially protecting themselves is the way that they put it. But that meant that you had a lot of people walking around in a very hot sun who, after more than 24 hours, got hungry and they were thirsty. And it turned out to be, you know, what some thought was going to be this land of opportunity seemed to be a pretty miserable place.
8: The insights there of Jason Horowitz, the New York Times Spain correspondent. Let's tap into the thoughts of our guest here on Weekend. Ayala, I'll turn to you first. It feels like we're talking about a domino effect, but with terrible human consequences.
9: Yes, and I think from a media perspective, there are two things that are really important to keep in mind. The first is this idea that social media and kind of unverified rumors can spark such harm and have such a devastating impact. Dozens of people died yesterday when they were trying to get to Ceuta. And while this, if we were here in the BBC studio announcing that the UK now has open borders and tens of thousands of people were trying to get to the UK as a result and dozens of them dying on the way here, there would be consequences. There are none when it comes to social media companies, and this needs to stop. We will have to regulate these spaces. But a second thing is perhaps more important. The footage coming out of Ceuta of these masses of people is so powerful and so impactful. And we know, and there is research that shows how political forces are easily weaponizing these images, this footage, to really turn people against immigrants and kind of boosting these anti-immigration policies. We've seen this in 2015, and we've even heard it in Giorgia Meloni's words today. She's talking about the images, the horrifying images. But the reality is, and this is the perfect example, because actually what happened was that tens of thousands of people came in and left over the course of 24 hours, right? So in practice, nothing dramatic really happened, apart from the death of dozens of people. But the important thing I'm trying to say here is that while the footage is very compelling and everyone will see it on their feeds today, and the political implications might be very high in the future, the reality, the boring reality is, the statistics are that illegal entrances to EU countries has actually decreased significantly, both in 2025 and in the first half of 2026, even more so. Now, these are not spectacular images or footages that you can spread around and mobilize people around. But when you look at the bigger picture, at the actual numbers, this is the trend. So this is also a reminder to us all to be cautious when we are moved by these very powerful images, to remember that there are also statistics and numbers that are not as compelling, but perhaps more important.
8: Yeah, it's a really strong point. Natalia, what do you make of what Ayala has had to say, and also Jason before her?
10: Yeah, lots of interesting points. And again, as a journalist, I feel like we're not getting enough of the Moroccan side of the story. We're definitely not hearing enough about how all those people were mobilized, because the images what we saw is sort of people coming in this sort of state of elation. Apparently, we're expecting a hero's welcome. And it's sort of, and what also I noticed is that there was also this idea of this collective action, and sort of really makes me wonder of what people were hoping to achieve. You know, you look at the map and you see that Ceuta is this tiny tiny little piece of land. It's not like you can go and spread out and keep on walking and take a train and disappear. Just really fascinating about how collective consciousness works, if you can put it this way. And I would also would love to know more about what the Moroccan authorities are doing or not doing, because those two countries have had a shared border like that for centuries, and all of a sudden that happened. Like, I would be really fascinated to know what happened on the other side, how one morning Spain woke up with thousands of people on their doorsteps that.
8: And that is certainly a point being raised by many concerned about what unfolded this week in Ceuta. Lots of questions being asked on Morocco as to how consistent and how strong border control were. We'll revisit that story later in the programme. Thank you both for your insights. This is the BBC World Service. Hamas has said it has agreed to completely disarm if Israel fully withdraws from Gaza and ends all of its attacks, along with several other conditions. In its first official response to President Trump's announcement of a deal, Hamas said that implementation would depend on Israel's commitment to its side of the agreement. A senior Israeli official reiterated that there would be no military withdrawal from Gaza without the genuine disarmament of Hamas. Jonathan Harunoff, who was until the start of the month Israel's international spokesman at the United Nations, said it is up to Hamas to make the agreement work.
11: President Trump's announcement is certainly very encouraging, but of course, you know, we remain cognizant of the fact that we're not dealing with an ordinary organization here. This is an internationally designated terrorist organization that certainly continues to despise and want to kill Israelis and Jewish people.
8: We'll hope to hear from the Palestinian perspective shortly as well. But Ayala, I want to get your take on this, having just returned from Israel. What do you make of this deal with Hamas, and what does Israeli public opinion, or what might they be making of what they've heard so far?
9: Right. So there are no official polls out yet, because the plan was only declared yesterday. But what is very clear is there is very high suspicion, obviously, of Hamas and how they will operate in such an agreement. But I think it's not just about the lack of trust in Hamas's agreement to disarm. We've heard that there are agreements to store weapons, but not necessarily disarm. But there is a bigger story here, and that is that Donald Trump, as the president of the United States, had many grand statements for the Middle East in the last few years, right? Israelis have heard from him many big promises, and the level of credibility or the level of connection between these big statements and what happens in reality is quite vague. We've heard that Iran's nuclear facilities have been obliterated. We've heard that help was on its way to Iranian protesters. We've heard that Gaza will turn into some Riviera, somehow ignoring the millions of Palestinians living there. So there is this gap has become increasingly evident, and I think people are distrustful not just of how will Hamas operate as part of this agreement, but also are the people who are leading these negotiations really in the details, making sure that this is going to work. Because so far on all fronts, Israel is not in a better shape than it was before.
8: Let's, to what extent do you think it will change operations on the ground for Israel inside Gaza, considering the suffering of the people there?
9: Yeah, so currently there are a few problems. Currently it seems like Israel is saying, although there is no official statement just yet, Israel is saying we won't withdraw until Hamas disarms, and Hamas says we won't disarm until Israel withdraws from the Gaza Strip. So there is a lot of space for extremist forces on the ground to sabotage this agreement even before it was officially signed. So this is very concerning. The reality on the ground in Gaza is unfortunately hardly at all covered in the Israeli media. So the mainstream media in Israel is ignoring the human suffering in Gaza and the deteriorating conditions, health conditions, and and others. This has been the case for 3 years now. So the level of knowledge and discussion of what will happen to Palestinians in Gaza is very low. And what we've seen over the past few years is not encouraging, in the sense that it doesn't seem like Hamas leadership or Trump or Netanyahu are very interested in Palestinian lives in Gaza. So I wouldn't be surprised if although everyone is hopeful to get a peaceful solution, you will find the same suspicion on the Palestinian side of the border as well.
8: Well, earlier on the show, I got a chance to speak to Mustafa Barghouti, a Secretary General and co-founder of the Palestinian National Initiative. And he's also served as Minister of Information in the Palestinian Unity Government. And I asked him what this deal means for the Palestinians.
12: It's a huge difference because the situation in Gaza is absolutely horrible. Israel has violated the ceasefire 3,700 times since it was announced, killing no less than 1,200 more people and injuring more than 2,000. But most importantly, they are not also allowing humanitarian aid to get to Gaza. People are starting to starve again. And there is a terrible environmental situation. So the hope is that with the Palestinian groups agreeing to Trump's plan, Israel would stop bombarding Gaza, allow humanitarian aid to get to Gaza, and allow the National Committee, which should take over the responsibility of governance, to enter Gaza, as well as the international peacekeeping force, which Israel has not allowed into Gaza yet. So actually, there was a big welcome to the Palestinian decision from all Arab mediators, from European countries, from the United States itself, including President Trump, who welcomed it. The only side that is still not responding is Israel. And we all know that it is in the hands of Netanyahu now. The whole ball is in their yard. They have to accept and respond.
8: Mustafa Barghouti there. Natalia, you're based in Istanbul, and Turkey has been at odds with Israel over the war in Gaza and the treatment of Palestinians. So what do you see the reaction has been there?
10: Yeah, I think there's quite a bit of a suspicion of Israel and what Israel might do. And we might remember that in the first year of the war, and I was working in Israel myself at the time. There were multiple attempts by the U.S. administration to broker some kind of a deal. I remember the multiple times that Secretary Blinken would come and visit Israel, and they would be Israeli protesters sort of picketing outside his hotel saying, we would like to have a deal. But our prime minister wouldn't accept any deal. And we have seen the Netanyahu government getting more and more entrenched. So I think in Turkey, there's a lot of suspicion on the Israeli side, and the idea that, you know, you might have come up to a deal, but if Israel doesn't hold to its stick of the bargain, then it would be very hard to expect this deal to last.
8: And what about Russia's position, once very much involved in the Middle East?
10: Russia has for years actually been able to strike a very careful balance between Israel and the Middle East and Arab states as such. However, there was a lot of bad blood around the first year of the war when Israeli society basically thought that Russia didn't show enough compassion, it didn't show enough understanding of the consequences that followed the horrific attack of October the 7th. And at the same time, Russia at some point hosted Hamas officials, which was seen as a snub by Israeli society. Yes. And at this particular point of time, Russia is so bogged down in Ukraine that the kind of diplomatic efforts that Russia was engaged in the past 20 years, carefully juggling along between the Middle East and Israel. Are not seeing those really efforts anymore.
8: Natalia, we will leave it there and pick up in the next hour.
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8: It's 6:30 GMT. This is Weekend from the BBC World Service. Still to come, a call for more accountability from one of the companies recently hacked by a rogue AI bot. How France's wildfires got so out of control. We get the latest. And FIFA's president drops plans to sell stakes in the World Cup. That's all here on Weekend with Krupa Pardee.
3: BBC News with Danielle Jawowiecka. Just 3 days after he floated the idea, the president of football's world governing body, Gianni Infantino, says he's scrapped the controversial plan to sell off stakes in FIFA's competitions. It follows opposition from both within FIFA and from regional confederations. Mr. Infantino is now facing calls for his resignation over the debacle. Activists in Sudan are warning that a severe drought risks deepening the famine that's taken hold in the country after 3 years of civil war. In Kordofan and Darfur regions, vast areas of farmland have been put out of production by the fighting. The British Maritime Safety Agency says two tankers have been attacked off the coast of Oman. In one incident, the vessel's engine room was damaged. In the second, the explosion was in close proximity to the tanker. The emergency services in the Ukrainian capital says at least 9 people have been killed as Kyiv came under Russian attack. The mayor, Vitaly Klitschko, said a residential building had been hit. In Pakistan, the search is resumed for the climbers caught in an avalanche on the world's 12th highest summit, Broad Peak. Among the 7 still missing in the Karakoram range is one of the world's preeminent mountaineers, the Nepali-born former British soldier Nirmal Purja. The former Peruvian president Ollanta Humala has been released from prison the evening after the Constitutional Court overturned his conviction for money laundering. Mr. Humala had been sentenced to 15 years in prison last year. The Trump administration has acknowledged that damage to the Lincoln Memorial reflecting pool was the result of poor workmanship. The Justice Department has consequently moved to drop its case against a former Olympian accused of vandalizing the pool. A new species of seaweed has been identified off the coast of Cornwall in southwestern England. The previously undocumented species is described as pink and stripy with pincer tips. And that's the latest BBC News.
8: Welcome back. You're listening to Weekend Live on the BBC World Service. I'm Krupa Pardee, and still with me for the rest of the programme, giving me their views on the news, are Ayala Paniewski, a presidential fellow in the journalism department at City University here in London, and Natalia Vasilieva, a freelance reporter for the New York Times, a newspaper based in Istanbul. And we're going to turn to some tech news first, because for a moment it felt like artificial intelligence might be taking over. But last week, Hugging Face, a kind of app store for artificial intelligence tools, announced that it had been hacked by a cyber criminal wielding enormously powerful AI. Now, it turned out it was the US Artificial Intelligence Research Organization, OpenAI, and the attack was by some rogue ChatGPT agents that it was testing. And this week, it emerged that these rogue AI bots went further than just one company attacking several publicly available services. Hugging Face called the attack unprecedented and is currently investigating what happened with OpenAI. The founder and CEO, Clément Delong, has told Weekend that AI firms must be held accountable for cyber attacks carried out by their creations. And he's been talking more about what happened.
2: In the past few weeks, we got shocked twice. We got shocked first once when we detected what we believe to be the first fully autonomous cyber attack to our system. And then we got shocked again a few days later when we learned that this cyber attack was originating from OpenAI.
8: How does this happen? I know this has been the purpose of the investigation, but that's the first thing that comes to mind. How?
2: I think the thing to remember here is that the engineers messed up. They created a system that gave enough tools, enough freedom, enough resources to be able to, the way they describe it, escape. It's a sandbox on their side, on the OpenAI side, and then get access to the internet and decide to try to run a cyber attack against an external service, in this case, Hugging Face.
8: Put simply, are you saying that engineers created a model that was too sophisticated?
2: What we're discovering is that no one was really monitoring these systems. And so the companies realized that this was happening much later than when it was happening. Actually, in our case, we detected it before OpenAI even did. So there's also kind of like some lack of monitoring of the system and lack of transparency, really, because they were happening in secret behind closed doors in these labs.
8: But it sounds like we are learning about this in real time, collectively, both you as the experts and us as the audience or the users. But it wasn't just your company impacted by this. Others were too. So considering that we are learning in what feels like real time, how concerned should we be?
2: Well, I think the policymakers should be concerned and take some action. For example, I was pointing out kind of like the lack of transparency. For example, I think something that would be good to add is like a mandatory disclosure for agent cyber attacks, right? For really kind of like the public to be able to learn about these things and for the regulator to be able to learn about these things. But also, you know, remember that it's kind of like a technology challenge. And, you know, we'll be able to deal with it the same way we've dealt with technology challenges in the past.
8: You offer some initiatives there. One that has been introduced by Congress is the AI Kill Switch Act, which mandates large AI developers to maintain shutdown capabilities for their models, and they could face fines, daily fines of up to $20 million. Is this something you welcome as a way forward?
2: I think there are different priorities. I think we're pretty far from the scenario where AI gets completely out of control. I think it's an instance of mistakes and lack of kind of like security processes by these companies. So I think what's more important in the short term is to kind of like create more transparency. So as I was mentioning, kind of like mandatory disclosure of agent cyber attacks, incentivizing companies to share what we call the agent traces. So it's basically kind of like the questions that the engineer asks the agent, you know, the same way you ask ChatGPT to answer a question.
8: Yeah.
2: The prompt, yeah. And also, you know, all the steps that the agent went through, like sharing that with the public and the regulator, I think is very, very important. And then, of course, you know, making sure that cyber attacks, even coming from agents, stay illegal to make sure that it doesn't kind of like get normalized, right? Like we don't want to end up in a world where everyone is cyber attacking everyone and saying, oh, it's not my fault, it's because of my agent. I think it's a word that doesn't really work and that is much more adversarial than the current one. So we have to make sure that, you know, the firms that, you know, are creating these agents are accountable for the mistakes they make.
8: That was the Hugging Face CEO, Clément Delong there. Ayala, I want to get your thoughts on what we heard there. There was a degree of concern from Clément, and he spoke specifically about accountability, transparency, but I want to talk to you about compliance. I mean, in considering the lack of regulation, really, when we consider the growth of AI, How willing will organisations be to comply with any regulatory framework, in your opinion?
9: So this is part of the problem. We cannot really expect for-profit corporations to keep us safe out of their goodwill. And I think part of the problem is that it's like rewatching what happened with social media companies, really, that they were allowed to run loose, to do whatever it is that they were doing, to shape technology in the ways that they were, with no guardrails, with no guidelines, with no safety checks, nothing. And I think there is something specifically confusing about AI. I think the fact that we think about it as artificial intelligence, the power of this metaphor makes us behave as if this is not just another technology, like any other technologies that should be regulated similarly, but this agency, this kind of creature that is exempt from anything. This will have to end. This will have to be regulated. This is not, transparency is not enough. Even now, what we know about the failure of these agents and these AI models is oftentimes because these companies decide to tell us. We don't know. We don't have any independent inquiry into these issues. And clearly, we need someone to keep us safe and to make sure that we don't wait until the products are ready to start thinking about how they can ruin our lives. Just like any other product, just like this microphone has safety guidance to how to build it. We cannot just keep letting these companies run wild, unmonitored. And if this is too difficult for them to make these kind of transparency efforts and accountability, then they will have to slow down because there is no way to make us safe while they are
8: but
9: making the rules.
8: My question is, can they slow down?
9: Well, I think absolutely. We know that while there is this myth in the tech industry that, you know, technology is stronger than anyone and it's not really the human agents that are shaping it, it's just the way it is. And there is always this narrative that there is something inevitable about it, that if a technology exists and there is a possibility, a technological possibility, it will inevitably pursue. We know this is not true. There are many technologies that we could have developed. There are many ways in which we could have shaped existing technologies, and we chose not to. And I think this is a very critical moment to intervene before we find ourselves in a similar conundrum to what happens with social media, where regulation and decision makers in parliaments, etc., are so lagging behind the tech and are so uninformed and not updated and not even understanding what's going on out there that they are really unable to do anything.
8: That's a very interesting analogy. Natalia, give us a sense of how this plays out in Russia, where there are ongoing concerns about access to media platforms, freedom and AI included.
10: I would actually like to latch on Isla's point about AI being often viewed as artificial intelligence as something that you would trust. And the same thing goes for users in Russia who to this day prefer Western AI models because they are perceived as censorship-free. Obviously, there's been a huge brain drain from Russia since 2022, since the invasion of Ukraine. So as a result of that, Russian companies have not developed something quite competitive to compete with ChatGPT and Claude. But there is one system that which is supported by the state, funded by the state called GigaChat, but it's notorious for its omissions, for the things you don't want to talk about. So if you try to talk to it about Alexei Navalny, the killed opposition leader, or something slightly controversial or something that anti-Kremlin, the AI model simply would not talk to you. A lot of people in Russia recognize that. So for their work or for whatever, they still rely on Western AI models.
8: What a fascinating subject and worrying one too. Good to get your thoughts on that. You're listening to the BBC World Service. I'm Krupa Pati with Weekend. Now, you've likely seen the headlines. Europe has been ravaged by wildfires this summer after record-breaking heat waves, forcing hundreds of thousands of people to flee their homes. Greece and southern Europe battled wildfires on Friday on multiple fronts, from the outskirts of Athens to the central part of the country and the island of Crete, whilst France and Spain seem to have won some respite after bringing major blazes under control. In France, the fires were concentrated in the southwest regions of Gironde, Landes and near Bordeaux in the southwest, with some burning areas four times the size of Paris. And across the country, 300,000 people were forced to evacuate. Now, that evacuation is coming to an end as firefighters have managed to stabilise a massive blaze that had burned there for 9 days. The BBC's Paris correspondent Hugh Schofield has the latest.
15: Well, in France, it's quite clear that the mega fire, the one down in around Bordeaux, is contained and under control. And in fact, 90% of the people who were evacuated a week ago are now on their way back or back. The firefighters aren't saying that it's over definitively, because it was a very, very big fire. Very big fires generate an awful lot of embers, places that can once again take fire. And because it's so big, there's a huge area to patrol now for firefighters, and they are wary of it bursting into life again in different points. But, I mean, I think there's no question that it's over. The focus now is shifting to the Var department, which is north of Cannes, I suppose, inland there, where there's a big fire raging. They thought they'd put it out, but over the night it's ravaged a further 1,000 hectares. 2,000 people evacuated from there. The prefect is saying it's advancing as quickly as a galloping horse. So now there's a new shift of focus away from southwest towards the Mediterranean area, which also has been prey to forest fires regularly over the years, but yes, this year has been a particularly bad one.
8: So what is it about these fires and the weather conditions in particular that has made it so serious? Adrien Guillot is a research scientist at the University of Queensland, and he was formerly at the Australian Bureau of Meteorology, where he was developing weather radars to monitor firestorms. He joins me now from France. Adrien, these fires are behaving in ways that Europe has rarely seen before. That's what lots of experts are saying. What, in your opinion, makes them different from previous wildfire seasons in France and Spain?
16: Well, thanks first for having me, and my pleasure to speak to you. Those fires are very similar to what we've been seeing in Australia for quite a long time already. Australia has a different climate and weather conditions than what we see in Europe usually, and this is why Australia was already seeing those very large fires that are very specific, because what makes them so special is that they create their own weather. And by creating their own weather, there is a feedback mechanism that happens, and the fire itself influences the atmosphere. The atmosphere is disturbed by the fire and influences the fire again, and is very hard to predict. It makes them very dangerous and harder to predict.
8: I want to strip this back slightly. What do you mean by it creates its own weather?
16: So when a fire is large enough, it will create what we call a convective plume, which is a very large plume rising up in the atmosphere. And it, when we have what we call dry convection, this plume will start rising quite high, but will remain dry. And it's made of ashes that are emitted from the fire, a few embers that can light up fire further down wind. But when you have also an unstable atmosphere, such as you usually have for thunderstorms, then we have what we call moist convection, and we have the formation of clouds on top of the fire plume. When the atmosphere is very unstable, those clouds, they will continue to rise all the way up to the tropopause. So that's 10 kilometers, 12 kilometers, depending on where we are. And they will start generating lightning and behave similarly to a thunderstorm. The problem is that if you have those clouds forming over the fire, then they will create very strong downwind that can, in Australia, we had an example where a fire truck was flipped over. Wow. And a few people died. So it's extremely dangerous for the firefighters, but it also makes the fire very hard to predict in terms of the direction it will spread. It will increase the spotting, so it will increase the number of embers that are taken aloft and spotting new fires. It will create lightning, and usually if it's dry lightning, then it will create new fires. All those are very dangerous phenomena, much harder to manage than a fire that doesn't generate those.
8: This is so insightful. I really appreciate your expertise here. When you consider what Australia has gone through, what lessons can Europe learn?
16: So in Australia, there is a long history of studying those phenomena. So there is research being done in organizations such as the Bureau of Meteorology and at the university. And there is also a lot of people who've been trained operationally to forecast and manage those events. In Australia, we call them the fire behavior analysts, and they are within fire agencies and helping on those events. In Europe, because those events have been very rare, and in France, it's the very first time that one of those have been observed, there is a lack probably of training and understanding of those. But what I've seen over the past 2 weeks is that people have been really, really quick to learn and have been excellent in terms of the forecasting and managing those. So people are learning really fast, but definitely there is a lot to learn from places such as Australia or the United States. So in the US and Canada, you also have those very large fires that exist. In Canada, it's been recent that there are so many, especially over the last 5 years. But they are more familiar with those than we are in Europe.
8: Natalia, you are based in Turkey, in Istanbul to be specific, but you're very close to Greece. What are you seeing there in terms of the extreme heat potential for wildfires?
10: Speaking about Greece, just across the Aegean Sea from us, there's a really big fire going on the island of Crete right now. Last summer, we had a really bad drought in the Aegean area in Turkey, and there were really, really bad wildfires. I guess it's up to researchers and up to meteorologists to give us an early warning. And often what we saw in Turkey, that the country was not really prepared in terms of like having enough people on the ground, but also some of the fires that we've seen in this region have been record-breaking or near record-breaking. And basically the resources you would need, they're just not even on the ground yet, even if you mobilized everyone.
8: Yeah. Ayala, what do you make of the conversation so far? I mean, I've certainly learned a lot.
9: First of all, I start liking the weather in the UK, I was wondering if Ariane can tell us something about whether the UK is somehow shielded from the kind of risk he's talking about in continental Europe, or is there something that makes it, or it might arrive here next summer, who knows?
8: Adrian, do you want to come in there?
16: Yeah, sure.
8: Do you think the United Kingdom is at risk of what we've been seeing in mainland France and Spain?
16: I think it's very difficult to say. In France, there is something very specific about that region. So in 1857, under Napoleon III, there was a decree saying that there was a large swamp between Bordeaux and Biarritz. And by decree, it was obliged for the mayors to put pine trees in this region. And a single species over a very large area and on sandy soil. And that created the perfect condition for really large fire to happen. I'm not sure that there is such an ecosystem in the UK where fire could spread easily, that we could have crowning. That means fire burning all the way up to the top of the tree. So in this specific region of France, it's a combination of the weather and the landscape or the land use. But I've seen that in the UK, there has been really high temperature this year, especially for the first heat wave. And of course, when you have a few of those happening one after another, the vegetation starts to be really dry. But then to create those fires that are strongly coupled with the atmosphere, you also need unstable environment. That means environment susceptible to have thunderstorms. So you have the two recipe between the fuel, what we call the fuel on the ground, that means the trees, and the atmosphere, which is susceptible for those weather system to happen.
8: So many factors at play. Very, very briefly, just before I let you go, are things looking up for Europe? Are things going to come?
16: So there is one thing I should mention is that we are tracking those better and better with satellite and radar system, especially. We started to use weather radar to track those storms and the interaction between the fire and the atmosphere with a very high frequency and more accuracy together with satellite information. So we're getting better at monitoring them. In terms of what's coming up for the summer, I think the conditions are still really, really dry, and this year has been very difficult on that front. There has been a few days over the last couple of days in France where there has been a lot of thunderstorms that have contributed to put some rain on the ground, and conditions are a bit better, but we are not over yet. There is still not at least 1 month to go.
8: Right.
16: Yeah, there is still 1 month to go, so definitely we need to keep an eye out and and
8: high alerts.
16: Thank
8: you. Thank you so much, Adrien Guillot from the University of Queensland. Really good to get your expertise. You're listening to Weekend Live here on the BBC World Service. We're going to end this hour with some sports news. The president of the of football's world governing body says that he has scrapped the controversial plan to sell off stakes in FIFA's competitions following widespread opposition from both within FIFA and from regional confederations. Gianni Infantino conceded the proposal had created division. Let's get the latest with the BBC's Lee Milner. Lee, what has Mr. Infantino said?
17: Well, he says he's listened, and it's become clear the proposal has created just too many divisions, really, so he's decided to scrap it. He says that FIFA's purpose has always been and always will be to unite and improve, and all of this comes just days after a spectacular World Cup that we all enjoyed. But while the football may be over, the politics really are only just getting started. For Infantino, this is easily the biggest challenge to his authority since becoming FIFA president. And with a presidential election coming up next March, the pressure is really going to be on him. He says his priority now is to bring everyone back around the table in the next coming days and weeks and find some common ground. Whether that'll be enough to repair the damage and protect his own position, it remains to be seen.
8: Well, let's outline

0: Whether that'll be enough to repair the damage and protect his own position, it remains to be seen.
1: Well, let's outline that damage a bit more, because it was clear there was huge opposition to this plan, wasn't there?
0: Yeah, I mean, so the plan was to sell stakes in FIFA's biggest competitions, including the Men's and Women's World Cups, OK, to private investors. And in return, each of FIFA's 211 member associations would have received about £30 million if they backed the proposal. I mean, to say it was controversial is probably an understatement, but the backlash was almost immediate. So on Thursday, UEFA said it would boycott future World Cups if plans went ahead, you know, insisting that the tournament is not for sale. Then football's governing bodies in North and Central America and Asia joined the opposition. At that point, he kind of thinking, well, you know, Infantino's got no chance really of getting the votes he needs. But then the problems just kept on coming. FIFA's own chief operating officer said the organisation had been deceived, describing it as the project of one person rather than FIFA as a whole. And then came another blow. Infantino's senior advisor, Carlos Cordero, resigned, calling the proposal a bad deal for football that would mortgage football's future. Even the Prime Minister, Andy Burnham, joined the criticism. So with opposition mounting from almost every direction, from other football bodies, his own colleagues, politicians, I think Infantino finally has decided to back down this morning because of, well, clearly the pressure that he's under.
1: And questions about his future?
0: Well, in short term, it means the World Cup and FIFA's other biggest competitions aren't going to be opened up to private investment. For Gianni Infantino, though, the bigger issue here is his authority. So this is the biggest setback of his presidency so far. And with a FIFA election, like I've said already, due next March, there'll be real questions about whether this has weakened his grip on power. The proposal may be gone, but the political fallout is only just beginning.
1: Lee Milner, thank you for joining us here on Weekend. Ayala, are you a football fan? And if you are, what did you make of this?
2: Oh, yeah. Initially, I thought it was strange that the Prime Minister, Andy Burnham, chose to lean into this fight of all fights he could have picked up 2 weeks into his primership. But I think it worked fantastically. It's very surprising, considering Infantino's close relationship to Trump during the World Cup games. But I think it's overall good news.
1: It's good news. If you'd like more on that story, do pop along to our sports page at BBC News Online, where our team are busy updating that story with reaction from across the world as Gianni Infantino announces that he has scrapped that controversial plan to sell off stakes in FIFA competitions to those private investors, following widespread opposition that we've been covering here on the BBC World Service. Stay with us. There is another hour of Weekend to come.
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1: BBC World Service, it's 7 hours GMT. This is Weekend with Krupa Pardi. Coming up, one of Europe's top climate scientists on what's causing the extreme weather conditions in the continent. Our correspondent speaks to an Israeli settler in the West Bank about the killings of Palestinians.
8: One Jewish life, it's 10 million, okay?
9: That just sounds racist.
8: Yes, I know, but this is the truth. Because God chose us.
1: Also on the programme, how folk dancing from the east of Colombia is being used as a tool for peace.
10: I can really concentrate very hard in the dance, and then it totally distracts me from anything else, and then it's just fluid. I'm completely fluid when I dance.

0: You'll get a taste of Joropo in the last hour of Weekend. 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
1: BBC News with Danielle Jałowiecka. A much-criticised plan to part-privatise the Football World Cup has been dropped less than 3 days after it was first aired. The head of World Football, Gianni Infantino, said he was acting because the proposal was dividing the sport. Mr Infantino is facing re-election next year, but so far no one has committed to standing against him. The New York Post reporter James Franey broke the story. He said the FIFA president's future was now in doubt.
2: I think the question now is what this means for Infantino's leadership of FIFA. Can he go on, or will there be some kind of leadership challenge at the next presidential election? It's probably the darkest period in FIFA's 122-year history.
1: Activists in Sudan are warning that a severe drought risks deepening the famine that's taken hold after 3 years of civil war. Farmers in the country's breadbasket, Gadarif State, say they're still waiting for the weather to break 2 months into the traditional rainy season. They say the soil is now uncultivable. In Kordofan and Darfur regions, vast areas of farmland have been put out of production by the fighting. Millions of people have been displaced. On Friday, the UN's Children's Agency warned of severe malnutrition in North Kordofan State and called for more funding and a greater humanitarian presence. The British Maritime Safety Agency says two tankers have been struck in the Strait of Hormuz. One incident took place near the Omani port of Qassab, where a ship reported a large explosion close by. It said there'd been no damage. Some ships have tried to stay close to the Omani coast as they transit the waterway that has become key to the conflict. From the White House, here's Gary O'Donoghue.
3: The Iran war is cycling in and out of violence, and there doesn't seem to be an obvious off-ramp or solution to getting the Strait of Hormuz open, which was, of course, open before the war even started. Our colleagues here at CBS News in Washington are reporting that Israel and the US may be planning the heaviest bombing of energy infrastructure targets in Iran over the next couple of days. So there are some suggestions that there could be some intense activity this week, but just unconfirmed completely at this point.
1: The emergency services in the Ukrainian capital Kyiv say 9 people, including children, have been killed and 28 injured in the latest Russian ballistic missile attack. They said 5 districts had been hit, with Donetsky the most badly affected. It's the second ballistic missile attack on Kyiv in 3 days. Oksana, a resident of Kyiv, described the scenes as the attack took place.
4: There were really terrifying explosions. Then glass started raining down. People began to come out and the explosions kept going. It was very scary.
1: You're listening to the World News from the BBC. In Pakistan, the search has resumed for the climbers caught in an avalanche on the world's 12th highest summit, Broad Peak. Among the 7 still missing in the Karakoram range is one of the world's preeminent mountaineers, the Nepali-born former British soldier Nirmal Purja. Caroline Davies reports from Islamabad.
5: Nearly 48 hours after the avalanche hit, the search operation has expanded. Local Pakistani climbers have volunteered, as have others from Nepal, who have halted their nearby K2 expeditions to join. The conditions are difficult. The Secretary General of the Alpine Club of Pakistan, Ayaz Shigri, told the BBC that rescuers were concerned about the risk of a further avalanche and had been assessing the ice and snow on the mountain. Military helicopters are on standby to fly to assist, weather permitting. The local government has said the bodies of 3 climbers have now been recovered, one from Oman, one from Nepal, and another from the US.
1: A meeting of the US cabinet at Camp David has provided apparent confirmation that the United States is acting together with Japan to maintain a strong yen. A Reuters photograph taken of the notepad in front of the Treasury Secretary's seat revealed a to-do note which read, "Buy Japanese yen 5 to 10 bill." The former Peruvian president, Ollanta Humala, has been released from prison the evening after the Constitutional Court overturned his conviction for money laundering. Mr. Humala had been sentenced to 15 years in prison last year. He told reporters outside the prison gates that he was innocent. A new species of seaweed has been identified off the coast of Cornwall in southwestern England. The previously undocumented species is described as pink and stripy with pincer tips. It lives on a bed made up of thousands of free-living pieces of calcified seaweed interlocked to create a carpet brimming with life. Scientists say its discovery shows the remarkable value and biodiversity of merle beds. BBC News.
6: Hello, a very warm welcome to Weekend Live here on the BBC World Service. I'm Krupa Bharti. Very good to have you with us. A reminder of our guests this hour, Ayala Panievsky, an Israeli media academic, former journalist and activist. She is currently a presidential fellow in the journalism department at City University of London. And Natalia Vasilieva, a freelance reporter for the New York Times newspaper. She was formerly based as a correspondent in Moscow and Jerusalem for the British newspaper, The Daily Telegraph, and she's currently based in Istanbul. Plenty from them over the course of the next 60 minutes or so. Now, 2 days ago, over 50,000 migrants from Morocco streamed into the Spanish enclave of Ceuta. This is the sound of some of those thousands as they came off the beach and headed for the streets of Ceuta on Thursday. Now, Spain says that the vast majority of those migrants who entered its North African territory have now returned to Morocco. On a visit to Ceuta, the Prime Minister, Pedro Sanchez, blamed smuggling gangs and promised the state would use all means to protect Ceuta's security. Let's go now to Morocco and speak to Aida Alami, a Moroccan journalist, joining me live from near the port city of Tangier in northwestern Morocco. That is a key gateway between Africa and Europe, just 27 kilometres from Spain. Welcome, Aida. Can you just describe the scenes as you understand them this morning?
7: So yesterday I drove near the border, near Ceuta, and things were calmer. A lot of people had returned. They were kind of sitting around and defeated, and the city on the Moroccan side was completely shut down. And some people were giving them water or bread and stuff like that. But it was calm. It wasn't as chaotic as the previous days.
6: There are lots of theories as to how this situation came about. What is the view from where you are in Morocco? How did this get so big?
7: So I think there are a lot of speculations, a lot of theories. A lot of people have been interviewed and quoted saying that the Moroccan police has let them in. I think it's really hard at this point to know exactly what happened, and I would be careful about speculating too much. One of the things is that we had a big holiday this week. I would be surprised that if Morocco manufactured the crisis during a holiday. But at the same time, it's hard to know. Some people did say that the police encouraged them to cross. I think what happens is that it's so close and people got overwhelmed, the authorities got overwhelmed. And also there was a lot of misinformation on social media saying that it was easy to get asylum in Spain. And that kind of created this big wave of arrivals at the same time.
6: So it sounds like a combination of factors. What about history? How much does that play into this? Because we understand that Morocco has been at odds with Spain over the territory of Ceuta. And there's also been some tension with Spain over its relationship with Algeria, which is Morocco's neighbour, and with whom Morocco at times shares a tense relationship. How much do those factors play in this?
7: I mean, one of the things to keep in mind is earlier last year during the fall, we had massive protests over economic conditions. We had similar protests, happening in the last 20 years at different times. And the answers of the protesters are met with crackdowns and jailing and so on, and not real economic reform that answers their demands. And I think people should keep in mind the despair of many Moroccans comes from the lack of opportunities and just the need for real reform inside the country, so they won't try to leave as hard in the future.
6: Most of them, if not all of them, have returned to Morocco. What is this feeling as to why they decided to do that? What have they shared?
7: I think they really thought it would be easy to get to be able to stay in mainland Spain. One of the things they've shared is, you know, I've spoken to people who have work here and so on, but they said, my salary is too low. I don't see a future for my children. I don't see a future for myself. So I wanted to try and see if I could get a better life elsewhere.
6: Yeah. Ada Alami, a journalist in Morocco. Very good to get your views from Tangier, from where you're speaking to us. Thank you for your time here on Weekend. Let's stay in Europe because the continent has had a rough summer. Fires, heat waves, storms, every meteorological record shattered in several European countries. In France, the fires were concentrated in the southwest. Across the country, 300,000 people were forced to evacuate. Now the evacuation seems to be coming to an end as firefighters have managed to stabilise a massive blaze that had burned there for 9 days. Speaking earlier in the week, this was what President Macron said.
8: We must understand we are facing a completely unprecedented wildfire. The situation we are dealing with today is the most severe we have ever recorded, the toughest since the Second World War.
6: In Spain, firefighters are still tackling blazes spanning thousands of hectares, with a new heat wave this week raising the risk of a massive fire near Madrid reigniting. More than 200,000 hectares of land have burnt there so far, roughly five times above the average by this point in the year. Here's Spain's Prime Minister Pedro Sánchez speaking earlier this week.
9: This is the new reality. Summers are becoming increasingly difficult, destructive and therefore deadly.
6: Deadly wildfires have also spread across Turkey and Greece, as we've been discussing across the programme. On the island of Crete, three firefighters died fighting those flames. One top climate expert has warned that it will get worse, and he is Johan Rockström, a Swedish scientist who is the director of the Potsdam Institute for Climate Impact Research in Germany, and he joins us now live. Thank you for your time.
10: Yes, good morning.
6: President Macron has said that the situation with the fires is the most difficult since the Second World War. We've had Pedro Sánchez declaring a climate emergency. How did it get to this?
10: Yes, well, to begin with, both leaders have full scientific backing in their conclusion that this is indeed a climate emergency. And, you know, scientifically, it's no surprise. It's quite reassuring, actually. Already in the Intergovernmental Panel on Climate Change report in 2013, this was exactly what science forecasted would be happening if we start approaching 1.5 degrees Celsius of global mean surface temperature rise. And that's exactly what we're seeing now. Actually, if there's a critique against the science, is that we underestimated the rate of change. It's getting worse, faster than we had expected. So this is entirely in line with what the science has been assessing for a very long time. And Europe is, I would call it today, the planetary ground zero, because the temperatures in Europe are rising at least two, but in the northern parts of Europe, even three times faster than the global mean average, which then translates to landscapes drying out, extreme events, things get so close to burning that a very, very minor intervention, if it's human or non-human, can trigger these extraordinary fires.
6: That is worrying data that you share, Europe being the fastest warming continent. How did it get to this point?
10: Well, this is physics. This is a planet where the land areas on planet Earth are dominated in the northern hemisphere. The Arctic has what is defined scientifically as an amplified warming because we have such a broad white ice cap in the Arctic that cools the planet. This is melting so fast that the surface darkens. And when a surface darkens, it absorbs more heat. So you have an accelerated warming closer to the Arctic region, and the European continent is closer to that northern part. So you have a physically based accelerated warming. This is also combined with the dynamics in the North Atlantic, which is warming very fast, and the weather patterns, the westerlies coming from across the ocean, then reaches into Europe with more heat. And added to that, unfortunately, is also that the Arctic jet stream that basically controls high and low pressure systems harmoniously passing over the continent, That is breaking down because of a slowdown in the jet stream. So we get these fundamental heat blocks, and we're now experiencing a heat block with hot air from Africa getting stuck in the southern parts of Europe. So you have the ocean, the Arctic, average temperature, and the land areas all interacting, creating this perfect storm of extreme events over Europe.
6: I want to bring in my guest. Natalia Vasilieva is listening to you from Istanbul. I wonder whether you have a comment or question for Johan.
11: We've been talking so much about climate change recently, and where I come from, there's a lot of questions about the implication of the war in Ukraine on the climate change. And there's this running joke going around that, you know, everyone is trying so hard to separate trash and spend less energy at the time when, you know, Russia or Israel fires ballistic missiles by the day. I'm just wondering, is there any research to be done about that? Is there any estimate how much the devastating wars we have going on right now, how much do they contribute to the climate change?
10: Yeah, but this is a really good and important question. The honest answer is that there's much too little research on the responsibility of military conflicts for loading more greenhouse gases and warming the planet. The reason for this is that we don't get access to the data. But the best estimate so far is that war across the world contributes to somewhere in the order of 5-7% of global greenhouse gas emissions, which is a very large number overall. But I would say that the largest impact of war on our inability to solve the climate crisis is not the direct emissions from war. It is that it pushes the attention from world leaders and public finance away from investing in solving the climate crisis. We see more and more, I mean, just look at Europe now, through the interventions in NATO and the US administration to put 5% of GDP into military spending instead of putting that into electrification, green solutions, different forms of health, education, and stable adaptation measures. So I think that is where we get the largest impacts. And it's also fragmenting the world. We get less and less ability for countries in the world to collaborate around solving what is a global crisis. The climate crisis cannot be solved by individual countries. It has to be a collective effort.
6: That's a great question and a great answer. Thank you both. Ayala Panieski with me in the studio.
12: So how much worse is it expected to get? Because any action that might be taken now will take time to have an effect. What are we looking at in the foreseeable future?
10: Yeah, this is what really concerns us most in the scientific community today, that what we're experiencing right now in 2026 with these unprecedented fires and heat waves, with people suffering at a level of, you know, 20,000 people having lost prematurely their lives in Europe, just in Europe in June, July, that happens at a 1.4 degrees Celsius warmed planet. We will inevitably crash through 1.5 degrees Celsius within the next 5 to 10 years. We're following a pathway that takes us to 2 degrees Celsius in 25 years, by mid-century, 2050, and up to 3 degrees Celsius by the end of this century, if we continue on the current path. So that is a path that means that we'll be looking back at 2026 as being a mild occurrence. If we bend the curves, and if we can now start really, really transitioning away from fossil fuels, there is still a chance of bringing us back to below 1.5 degrees Celsius, but we are in overshoot. We have so much heat in the pipeline that even if we turned off the global economy, we will reach 1.6, 1.7 before potentially turning back. That means it will inevitably get worse before it potentially gets better. So we better buckle up because we know with high degree of certainty that we'll see more fires, droughts, heat waves, disease patterns, and suffering across the world.
6: A grim but important assessment there from the expert Johan Rockström from the Potsdam Institute for Climate Impact Research in Germany. Very good to have your expertise here on Weekend. You are listening to us live here on the BBC World Service. When the philosopher and theologian Carmody Gray was approached by the artificial intelligence company Anthropic to pursue, I quote, a research partnership with Wisdom Traditions, in other words, to advise on AI ethics, she was intrigued but suspicious. After an initial exclusive briefing with the company, she decided to turn them down. And she's been telling me why.
13: Two things, I guess. The first thing is I became suspicious that while individuals at Anthropic that I was dialoguing with had and have a genuine good faith interest in dialogue with the humanities, that when I looked at it in the context of the whole machine of Anthropic, that there was a risk it was actually part of a PR exercise. And then the second reason is because of the scale and power of the tech industry penetrating at micro levels into our minds, cultures, sort of sense of ourselves and so on, you know, this very, very fine level of influence that they have, any areas of possible actual independence must be ruthlessly ring-fenced.
6: We talk about the reality that AI is not going anywhere. And whilst you highlight your concerns there, would this not be considered an opportunity to influence AI companies from the inside, especially ones like Anthropic that are widely considered to be more safety focused than others?
13: Yeah, it's an argument that I seriously considered when I was discerning that that decision, which, by the way, wasn't easy. And I went to a lot of trusted sort of sounding boards to think that through. I think you make a reasonable argument. I think my response would be this. In the end, one has more influence from a position of genuine independence.
6: When they approached you, what were they specifically seeking?
13: Anthropic has been conducting a process that it calls a research partnership with Wisdom Traditions. They convened a meeting in San Francisco with representatives of Wisdom Traditions, which in practice included faith leaders and some academics. When they were planning the second, I believe it was the second such meeting, they invited me. I then didn't go, but did participate in a meeting in Oxford. What I feel free to say is that what they want to talk about is the moral formation of Claude.
6: Which again might feel quite ambiguous to a lot of people.
13: Desperately. More than ambiguous. I think it's the wrong conversation. I mean, it's a conversation. If we're going to have chatbots and they're going to have, quote, characters. By the way, I'm not convinced by that vocabulary, but let's go with it for a second. But I think it's much more fundamental and important to ask whether we should anthropomorphize them at all. In other words, should we be seeking to give them a character in that way? And even that is probably not the fundamental question. The fundamental question is, how is this technology shaping power? How is it concentrating power? How is it obfuscating accountability? Is it in reality a form of expropriation of cultures and minds and languages and indeed lands? Is it making us lonelier? Is it making us stupider? These are the important questions, not a question about what kind of person should Claude be.
6: So how do academics, ethicists, religious leaders, how do they engage in such conversations? Because surely some conversation is better than none, especially to create those ethical boundaries. How do they engage in those conversations whilst maintaining their autonomy, in your opinion?
13: You know, the risk with what I did is it looks like I'm calling for just general back turning. And in practice, the humanities and indeed academics and faith communities have critically important perspectives to share. The key question to ask is on which territory? That they framed what they wanted the conversation to be about. And I really want to stress that I really liked and esteemed the individuals that I dialogued with who were at the most senior level. There was no personal problem, and I genuinely believe they're in good faith. But that's not the kind of conversation we need about AI. We need a conversation where the genuine public goods that are at stake are articulated and represented in a way where all interests are equally represented.
6: That was Carmody Gray, a professor of integral ecology at Radboud University and visiting professor in the Religion and Global Society Research Unit at the London School of Economics. We did invite Anthropicon for an interview. They have not responded as yet, but this is what it says about its work with wisdom traditions over on its website. It writes, over the past several months, we've been organising dialogues with groups whose work and traditions bear on the questions raised by AI. Building safe, beneficial AI models requires deep technical work on alignment, interpretability, safeguards, evaluations and more. But that work isn't conducted, nor is AI deployed in a vacuum. AI is already affecting many people and the questions it raises benefit from a range of perspectives. It feels only right to turn to an academic sat in front of me for her reaction to this. Academia and AI, your thoughts?
12: Well, I think it's extremely easy currently for companies like Anthropic to try and recruit academics and to prey on academics specifically in the humanities and social sciences because our higher education system is in crisis. And in 2024 alone, around 4,000 jobs in social sciences, humanities and arts were cut here in the UK. And this is not getting any better. So I can see the temptation. I think it's very courageous to refuse. And I think it's also important to see the historical context. Big companies who have reputation issues oftentimes come to academics to clear their names. We've seen this with social media companies before and decades ago with tobacco companies, for instance, who were very eager to recruit scientists and academics to kind of help them reshape their public reputation. But I think it's extremely important that people insist that the conversations they are having and the way they share their expertise with these companies is for the benefit of the public and not for the profits of these companies.
6: Natalia, I put to Dr. Gray whether some conversation is better than no conversation. I'd be keen to get your thoughts on that.
11: Conversation is definitely great, but also who is involved in that conversation? One thing that I feel is missing is a conversation with general public in a similar context. If we were talking about climate change or migration, that's the conversation that voters would be having with their politicians whose decisions impact those areas. But with AI, I feel like there's just not enough conversation with general public, which has so many questions about AI's impact, like on the job market or the environment. And this is the conversation I would very much like to see personally.
6: And Ayala, are more and more academics being invited into this space? Are more and more finding themselves in this predicament?
12: Oh, yeah. And this is, over time, this is becoming almost the only option because other funding options, other research grants are disappearing and governments are defunding higher education, specifically on humanities and social sciences. So these big companies become perhaps the only path for you to create a large-scale research on these issues.
6: Does that worry you?
12: Oh, yeah.
6: Stay with us for the final minutes, the final 30 minutes, rather, of Weekend. Ayala and Natalia are doing exactly that as we tackle the subjects of Hamas and that disarmament deal and also the situation in the West Bank. You're listening to Weekend on the BBC World Service.

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3: It's 7:30 GMT. This is Weekend from the BBC World Service. Coming up, Trump hails his Gaza deal, but will Israel and Hamas comply? The BBC's Middle East correspondent gains rare access to a settler outpost in the West Bank. More from her. And folk dancing from the east of Colombia makes its way to London. That's all after the latest BBC World Service news.
4: BBC News with Danielle Jałowiecka. A much-criticised plan to part-privatise the Football World Cup has been dropped less than 3 days after it was first aired. The head of world football, Gianni Infantino, said he was acting because the proposal was dividing the sport, but he's facing calls for his resignation over the debacle. Activists in Sudan are warning that drought risks deepening the famine that's taken hold after 3 years of civil war. Farmers in Sudan's breadbasket, Gadarif State, say they're still waiting for the weather to break 2 months into the traditional rainy season. The British Maritime Safety Agency says 2 tankers have been attacked off the coast of Oman. In one incident, the vessel's engine room was damaged. In the second, the explosion was in close proximity to the tanker. Kyiv has suffered a second Russian missile attack in 48 hours with at least 9 people killed. President Zelensky said 35 missiles were involved, most of them ballistic, but only one was shot down because Ukraine had run out of interceptors for Patriot systems. The search has resumed in Pakistan for the climbers caught in an avalanche on the world's 12th highest summit, Broad Peak. Among the 7 still missing in the Karakoram range is one of the world's preeminent mountaineers, the Nepali-born former British soldier Nirmal Purja. Peru's former president, Ollanta Humala, has been released from prison after the Constitutional Court overturned his conviction for money laundering. Mr. Humala had been sentenced to 15 years in prison last year. Beijing has reacted angrily to the latest US sanctions imposed on Chinese companies. Washington said it was acting because of human rights abuses, particularly the forced labour of members of the Uyghur minority. Scientists in Britain have identified a previously unknown species of seaweed off the coast of Cornwall in southwest England. They described it as pink and stripy with pincer tips. And that's the latest BBC News.
3: Hello, you're listening to Weekend from the BBC World Service with Krupa Pardi. You join me and my guests. They are Natalia Vasilieva, a freelance reporter for the New York Times based in Istanbul, and Ayala Panievsky, an Israeli media academic, former journalist and activist, and she's also with the journalism department at City University here in London. Hamas has said it has agreed to completely disarm if Israel fully withdraws from Gaza and ends all of its attacks, along with several other conditions. In its first official response to President Trump's announcement of a deal, Hamas said that implementation would depend on Israel's commitment to its side of the agreement. A senior Israeli official reiterated that there would be no military withdrawal from Gaza without the genuine disarmament of Hamas. Earlier, I spoke to Mustafa Barghouti, who leads the Palestinian National Initiative, a Palestinian political party in the occupied West Bank.
5: The hope is that with the Palestinian groups agreeing to Trump's plan, Israel would stop bombarding Gaza, allow humanitarian aid to get to Gaza, and allow the National Committee, which should take over the responsibility of governance, to enter Gaza, as well as the international peacekeeping force, which Israel has not allowed into Gaza yet. So actually, there was a big welcome to the Palestinian decision from all Arab mediators, from European countries, from the United States itself, including President Trump. The only side that is still not responding is Israel.
3: Let's speak now to Gershon Baskin, an Israeli analyst who's been involved in past back-channel negotiations with Palestinian groups, and he joins us live now. Welcome, Mr. Baskin. What do you make of the deal? Do you think it will make a difference?
6: I think it will make a difference. I'm hopeful that it will make a difference. There are a lot of difficulties involved in the deal in terms of implementation and sequencing, and it's clear that both Hamas and Israel will have different interpretations of what was agreed to. But the fact that it was announced by President Trump, his team was engaged in it. The deal was pushed on Hamas by the mediators of Egypt, Qatar, and Turkey, with an enormous amount of pressure on Hamas from the 2 million Gazans who are suffering and living in misery in Gaza. I think that we will see progress. One of the difficulties, of course, is the Israeli announcement that they won't withdraw from Gaza until there's full disarmament. And Hamas says we won't disarm until Israel withdraws from Gaza, which simply means that this is going to be a phased approach. It's not going to happen all at once. And we should all remember that the decommissioning of weapons in Northern Ireland took more than a decade to be completed.
3: You talk about this deal being pushed on Hamas by the likes of Qatar and Turkey. To what extent do you think this has been pushed on Netanyahu by President Trump, and how much will he comply, in your opinion?
6: I think heading into elections in Israel, which are less than 3 months away now, Netanyahu is not going to be able to damage his relationship with President Trump, at least not in public. Netanyahu is not doing well in the polls in Israel, and one of his strongest assets is what he claims to be the best relationship between an Israeli and American leader ever. In fact, he described his last meeting with Trump, which was just last week, as the best meeting yet that he has held, and therefore he can't publicly go against Trump. And Trump seems to be quite obligated, committed to this deal and having it move forward, together with his envoys, Witkoff and Kushner and other people who are involved here. So I think Netanyahu is going to be trapped into this deal and not able to renege on what Israel is supposed to do.
3: Let me bring in my guests here with me on the weekend program. Ayala, someone who's just returned from Tel Aviv. In terms of the matter of this deal or any breakthrough in this sticking and lasting, what is your take on that?
7: It looks pretty, too complicated at the moment. I think the problem with this gradual approach that Gershon just described is that it does leave a lot of space for those who are interested in jeopardizing this agreement to intervene. We've seen this before in the 90s, in the Oslo Accords, when there was this gradual approach that things will take time and one side will do that and the other side will do that and we will build trust over time. But what happened was it gave extremists on both sides the opportunity to really sabotage the process. So I hope this is not what we're going to see here. I agree that Netanyahu is in a difficult place here because he is dependent on Trump for these elections, but clearly his base is unhappy about withdrawing from the Gaza Strip, and he will have to navigate his way. My suspicion would be that he would have to publicly accept the deal, but then when it comes to actually withdrawing, to challenge the deal and say, well, Hamas didn't really disarm, and it's possible that Hamas will give him all the excuses to refuse to continue this agreement. So this sounds like a very volatile project still.
3: Gershon, one thing experts have told our team at BBC Verify is that they've spotted recent construction which indicates that Israel is planning for a long-term occupation. I wonder where this potential deal leaves Israel's willingness to withdraw troops, considering these on-the-ground plans that seem to be in action.
6: Yeah, I think that the building that Israel's doing is mostly forward military bases and blockades of building walls and barriers to protect the soldiers. Those are all very temporary, can be removed. I wouldn't be concerned with that. There will be pressure on Israel to withdraw because a big part of this deal is the deployment of the International Stabilization Force, which is supposed to happen very soon. The NCAG, the National Committee for the Administration of Gaza, the Palestinian Technocratic Government, is supposed to enter Gaza. They're not going to enter into the area which is controlled and occupied by Israel. So there needs to be a zone created where they can work. The construction of the first temporary housing city in the south of the Gaza Strip in Rafah, funded by the Emirati government, is supposed to begin in parallel with this, and the deployment of a new Palestinian police force, which will be engaged in the collecting of weapons. So all these things are sequenced in. I think it's also significant to mention, and Ayla was correct in noting that Oslo created a lot of opportunities for spoilers to derail the process. One of the problems with Oslo is that the end game was never determined. Here, it's very interesting because President Trump also indicated that this would lead to the creation of a Palestinian state, which is part of his 20-point plan in points 19 and 20 of the plan. And that's extremely important to the Palestinians and gives the political cover for actually engaging in any process of disarming.
3: The point of the end game being the Palestinian state, both for the Palestinians and for President Trump, but it's clearly something not sought after by Mr. Netanyahu.
6: That's right. No, it's clear that the Israeli government, this government, and probably the government that will be formed after elections are not going to support a Palestinian state. Nonetheless, we have a reality here which is different from anything that we've ever had. We have another 2 years and 7 months of a Trump administration. And for the first time in the history of this conflict, there's a U.S. president that the Israeli prime minister cannot say no to. And knowing that Trump works in the region and not just bilaterally with Israel, with a relationship with Saudi Arabia, the Emirates, Qatar, even Turkey are very important to the Americans. And there's a potential of hundreds of billions of dollars of investments that are on the table waiting for this deal to go through. We could see a regional approach taken by President Trump in the coming months of trying to settle the Israeli-Palestinian conflict on the basis of two states, but supported in a regional framework where Saudi Arabia is one of the firm elements of pushing the plan together with the Americans. It creates a whole different equation here on the benefits, the cost and benefits of a potential Israeli-Palestinian peace.
3: Gershon Baskin, thank you for joining us here on Weekend. Well, let's stay in the region. The British government minister for the Middle East has described attacks by Israeli settlers on Palestinians in the occupied West Bank as appalling and has called on the Israeli government to protect Palestinians there and take meaningful action to prevent and prosecute settler violence. Now, this follows a wave of attacks against Palestinian villages near Nablus in apparent retribution for a lethal confrontation between Israelis and Palestinians last weekend. Four Palestinians and two Israelis were killed during that confrontation, including an Israeli security guard from the nearby settler outpost of Habad Gilad. Israeli outposts in the West Bank are illegal under both Israeli and international law. The BBC's Middle East correspondent Lucy Williamson has gained rare access to the outpost to speak to one of its residents about the violence.
8: We've just driven into the outpost of Habad Gilad. I'm standing on one of the hilltops and I can see shacks and temporary housing spread all the way up to the next hilltop. On one side of this outpost is the Palestinian village of Sara, and on the other, a view stretching for miles across the West Bank.
9: I don't go to the Palestinian people and burn the houses of Palestinians.
8: But that's exactly what happened on Friday.
9: Yes.
8: Six houses in Sara.
9: But it's revenge.
10: Yehuda Shimon is a resident here and a lawyer with an organisation that defends Israelis accused of settler violence. He spoke to us days after an Israeli security guard from Havat Gilad was killed by a Palestinian man who snatched his weapon in a confrontation nearby. Four Palestinians and another Israeli man were also killed in that confrontation. It triggered a wave of settler attacks against Palestinian villages here.
9: I think now, after they kill one Israeli people, we need to kill all the people in Tel and Sara, even Jit and Farata. Why? Because we don't want it to happen again.
8: It sounds like you're saying one Jewish life mm-hmm. is worth hundreds or thousands of Palestinian lives.
9: Million. One Jewish life, it's 10 million, okay?
8: That just sounds racist.
9: Yes, I know. But this is the truth. Because God chose us. Because of this, you are jealous.
10: These extreme views, rejected by many Israelis, are crucial to understanding the growing violence in the West Bank, which many Israeli settlers see as land given to them by God.
9: The Bible is the authorizing that this land it's belong to us. Okay?
11: Israel occupied it militarily.
9: Yes,
11: and after. And under international law, that means that no civilian settlements can be built here.
9: But the God not write in the Bible the international law.
11: So you're a lawyer.
9: Yeah.
11: And you're saying the only law that really counts for you mm-hmm. is the Bible.
9: Yeah, of course.
11: So what happens to the Palestinians who live here?
9: There is a three option. One option, it's they said, okay, I like you. I want to make a peace with you. I know that it's your land. I not try to kill you, to rape you. I just want to live here in quiet. This is the best. If not, I said to all of them, you could go whatever you want to go. There is, I think, 52 countries of the Arabs and Muslim country in the all over the world. Go there. And the next option, if you don't want to make peace with us, you don't want to get out from here, I don't have a choice. I must to kill you. And I kill you all.
10: Some former Israeli military leaders have said certain members of Israel's current government are orchestrating settler violence and shielding their armed and messianic followers from law enforcement. Palestinians I've spoken to in villages across the occupied West Bank say they feel unprotected by their own security forces, threatened by Israeli ones, and abandoned by the world.
3: Lucy Williamson with that powerful report for us on what is happening in the West Bank. Natalia, you were in Israel, reporting from Israel when the Hamas attacks happened, and I believe that you have reported from the West Bank as well. What are your thoughts on what you just heard there?
12: Yeah, I reported quite a lot on that settler violence, and it has gotten worse, remarkably worse, since the Hamas attack on October the 7th, 2023. And there was this idea that while the war in Gaza goes on, all of the media attention elsewhere, no one is looking at what's happening in Palestine, neither the international community nor the Israeli state. And what's quite remarkable, the biggest difference between, you know, how to stop violence in Gaza and how to stop the violence in the occupied West Bank is the fact that Israel security forces are all around. And if you look at law enforcement statistics, if you look at the court statistics, there are very few criminal cases that go all the way to court that pursue charges against violence in the occupied West Bank. So by the lack of this accountability, people who perpetrate the violence, they can see that they can get away with things, and they do.
3: I saw you shaking your head there.
7: I think it's even worse in a way, because it's not just that the perpetrators of settlers' violence in the West Bank are not being punished or held accountable. It's also that during these crazy times with the increase of incidents of settlers' violence in the West Bank, there were about 60 Palestinians who were killed in the West Bank only in 2026. And many of them were not. So some of them were killed by settlers' vigilantes who were just wandering around having their pogroms. But some of them were actually, and many of them were actually killed by the IDF forces that came to allegedly protect the settlers. So there is this merge or alliance between what is illegal settlements and, you know, individuals who are going out to attack Palestinian villages and communities, and the IDF forces that are oftentimes collaborating with them instead of protecting these communities on the ground. And this is also much worse than it used to be. There were always incidents of this sort, but not in this scale. There is a new report that was published last week documenting a rise of 50% in the settlers' violence in the West Bank in the first half of 2026. This is following another significant rise in 2025. And from the Palestinians I speak to in the West Bank, it's just life has become impossible, really. It's not just the incidents that reach the news because someone was hurt and someone was killed, but also the incredible damage to property, to homes, to people's livelihood, the ability to leave your village or city and to travel somewhere else. All of this has become an ongoing hell for Palestinians in the West Bank. It's important to say this is not just this grassroots movement of Jewish settlers who are, as we heard in Lucy's interview, holding these religious supremacist views. It's also a government that actively supports and encourages these actions. There are factions in Netanyahu's coalition that have made it a point out of supporting these settlers and providing them with new vehicles, with more funding. And really, this is not just a grassroots, vigilante action. This is a project that is directed by factions, large sections of the Israeli government right now.
13: And very, very briefly, the view of the Israeli public, in your opinion, how divided are they on this matter?
7: So actually, unlike other issues like Gaza, that is entirely invisible in Israelis' eyes, because of the last incident, there was a lot of talk about settlers' violence recently. And actually, most Israelis are appalled by this and do not support this. While they might hold right-wing views, they see these pogroms as something abhorrent. And it created a lot of very difficult conversations, whether this will lead to actual impunity or any improvement in Palestinian lives in the West Bank is yet to be seen.
13: Thank you. You're listening to the BBC World Service. I'm Krupa Bhatti with Weekend. Fortul in the eastern Colombian region of Araucha is a territory known for the richness of its cowboy culture, but also for the challenges that it has faced during decades of conflict. Rival armed groups there fight for control over drug trafficking and smuggling routes. But Leonardo Martinez is trying to tackle the violence in his hometown by offering young people an alternative to the influence of armed groups, dance classes, specifically the traditional folk dance of joropo. And he is now bringing joropo to new audiences, accompanying eight young artists to London to showcase this piece of Colombian cultural heritage. He came to the Weekend studio along with 17-year-old dancer Zelena Guerrero. I began by asking Leonardo how he feels to be here, and my colleague Alicia Trujillo is the translator.
14: Muy buenos días, pues primero que todo emocionado.
15: He says that he's very happy, very excited to be here, that it's something that's very different and he never imagined he could come to this country like this. And it's also quite nostalgic because you never imagine to see what you see on TV to actually see it in real.
13: And for you, Zelena, what do you like about the dance?
16: Lo que más me gusta es...
15: So what I most like is the fact that I can be myself and that I can really concentrate very hard in the dance, and then it totally distracts me from anything else, and then it's just fluid. I'm completely fluid when I dance.
13: Every dance tells a story. What is the story of joropo?
14: La historia como tal.
15: So he says that joropo is a traditional dance that is done in Colombia and in Venezuela. On Sundays, the big farm owners would get everybody together. Everybody would dress in the most expensive clothes that they had, and they would dance together. But the important components of the music to be able to dance joropo are the instruments. And the instruments are, he says, the harp, a guitar just with four strings, and it also has maracas and another instrument called the bandola.
13: I'll turn back to you, Zelena. I would love to learn from you what the dance is like. What does it look like, for example?
16: Lo primero que se debe hacer es el paso base.
15: The way the dance works is that it's a man and a woman dancing together, and there's a basic step. which the man always starts, and then when the music gets faster is when you actually do the foot tapping, and the foot tapping gets faster too.
13: Leonardo, what do you believe have been the benefits of teaching dance to children in your community?
14: Pues la verdad es de, o sea, yo soy nacido ahí.
15: He is from Fortul. He's a Fortuleño, and for many years he didn't live in the community, but then moved back when he was 16. He works for the municipality, and it's important that they have these cultural groups, these baile, joropo, dancing groups, and also through sport that they've been able to engage the young people, and not just the young people in the actual municipality, but a little bit further away, not just in the urban areas. But what used to happen before is that you heard and you knew that the young people were taken by the guerrilla groups. They were forcibly recruited. And for quite a long time now, he says they haven't heard that this has happened anymore. He says they haven't heard, oh, such and such a body was taken, such and such a body wasn't. So this is one of the good things of this kind of group, is that it is helping children, young people, to do something different.
13: Selena, this is not just your first time in London. It's your first time taking a plane and leaving Colombia.
16: Pues la primera vez que tomé el avión fue cuando fui a Bogotá.
15: So the first time I took a plane was to go to Bogotá to get the visa to come to England. The second plane I've ever taken was to come here, and it was a much bigger plane, and it was super exciting but also quite frightening, and there's so many people, and it was quite exhilarating but frightening too.
13: This must be such an experience for you. Are you excited?
16: Demasiado, o sea, y orgullosa a la vez.
15: I am very excited. I'm so excited, even too excited, and also very proud to be here, to be able to show and dance and show people the joropo dance.
13: What is the one thing that has surprised you about London?
16: Me ha sorprendido mucho la población porque se ve mucha gente de diferentes países.
15: So many things have stayed in my mind, but one of the things is the population. I mean, there's so many people from different countries around the world, all over London. And then to be able to see things that I'd seen on TV and I'd seen on socials, like Big Ben, the change of the guard, the King's Palace, so many things that is just really exciting.
13: Zelena Gre.

0: on their visit to London as part of a cultural exchange organised by the Colombian Embassy. And you heard music there from Jorge Guerrero and Cholo Valderrama. Isn't it lovely to have something that makes us smile at the end of this programme?
1: Did you see them dance? Did they dance?
0: Do you know
1: for
0: what?
1: You?
0: They gave me a demonstration. Oh, I got okay. up and watched them dance. It felt like, and this is definitely not an accurate description, but for someone who doesn't know Joropo very well, it looked like a combination of tap, a kind of marching step, a very basic step, with salsa. But very, very disciplined, and there wasn't much space, but I was very tempted to join in as well. Natalia, just a few closing thoughts from you. There is so much to be said, isn't there, about art in times of conflict?
2: Yeah, I mean, it's really amazing to see kids from such underprivileged background to be able to go and travel the world. And, you know, in my part of the world where I come from, Russia and Ukraine, travel is getting increasingly difficult. You know, kids in Ukraine obviously face a very dire situation. They may be welcome all over the world, but they fathers have to fight in the war. And kids in Russia right now have very few opportunities because of travel restrictions and sanctions and sort of a new iron curtain that's falling down. But it just opens your eyes so much when you're able to travel, just like those dancers from Colombia.
1: Yeah, we need some more dancing in the Middle East too, I feel like.
0: Well, that's a great note to end on. We're going to wrap up weekends this edition of the programme. That is it from me and the team in London. I do want to thank my guests who have been with me for the large part of the programme, Ayala Panievsky and Natalia Vasilievna. And of course, I want to thank you, our listeners, for spending some of your day with us. We're going to leave you with some more Colombian music. This is a Colombian Romance by Jorge Guerrero. Have a great weekend.

0: This 4th of July, as the country marked a quarter millennium since the founding fathers signed the Declaration of Independence, a question is getting harder to ignore. Should we still be idolizing these men? Yes, they championed self-governance, but many of them doubted that ordinary people could be trusted to rule themselves, and they built a system limiting who could vote and hold power. I'm John Donvan. This week on Open to Debate, we ask, is it time to stop idolizing the founding fathers?
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3: Hello, I'm James Reynolds. Welcome to BBC Conversations. This time, we bring together victims of the wildfires that have swept through vast areas of Europe. In our conversations, Muriel in France and Julian in Spain share their experiences of escaping the flames. Robin, on holiday with his family, describes what it was like as the fire approached their French campsite.
4: You know, the pool was getting filled up with ash, so you could see old black pine needles. You could see bits of bark that were burnt. It blocked out the sun, and then it was almost like, you know, what you imagine to be the, you know, from a film or something, the beginning of the end of the world.
3: We also bring together volunteers helping to provide food and shelter for people displaced from their homes. That's BBC Conversations after the latest news.
5: BBC News with Danielle Jawowiecka. The embattled head of world football, Gianni Infantino, has scrapped his plan to allow private investment in the World Cup following a fierce backlash from football associations worldwide. He said he was acting because the proposal was dividing the sport, but he's facing calls to resign over the debacle. Lee Milner reports.
6: Earlier this week, it emerged that FIFA was planning to create a

0: commercial subsidiary to run the men's and women's World Cups and other major competitions. But the backlash came quickly. Last night, the most powerful man in football abandoned the plans. He said the purpose had always been to unite and improve, and as a result of the controversy, the scheme would not proceed. It's the biggest setback of Infantino's time at FIFA, and with an election for his post due next March, questions about his leadership are only likely to grow.
1: Activists in Sudan are warning that a severe drought risks deepening the famine that's taken hold after 3 years of civil war. With more details, here's Julian Bedford.
2: Gedaref State is known as Sudan's breadbasket, but many farmers there say the soil is now uncultivable because of lack of rain. Even if the weather breaks, they say, the damage has been done and crop yields will be greatly reduced. Levels of malnutrition across much of the country were described as severe even before the sharp rise in the price of staple goods over recent weeks. UNICEF have described the situation as a massive disaster that's getting worse by the day.
1: The British Maritime Safety Agency says two tankers have been struck in the Strait of Hormuz. One incident took place near the Omani port of Kasab, where a ship reported a large explosion close by. It said there'd been no damage. Hours earlier, the crew of a tanker told the agency their engine room had been damaged but reported no casualties. Some ships have tried to stay close to the Omani coast as they transit the waterway that's become key to the conflict between Iran and the United States. Iran says all passage should be through its designated corridor. The search has resumed in Pakistan for the climbers caught in an avalanche on the world's 12th highest summit, Broad Peak. Among the seven still missing in the Karakoram Range is one of the world's preeminent mountaineers, the Nepali-born former British soldier Nirmal Purja. Here's the BBC's Umar Draz Nangiana in Islamabad.
3: Ground teams, which are assisted by drones, are trying to move from base camp and onwards and try to reach the seven climbers that were their locations were identified during the operation yesterday. And they still don't know what their condition is, who they are, but their locations have been identified. They're still looking for one more climber's location, who is a Pakistani climber.
1: You're listening to the latest world news from the BBC. Kyiv has suffered a second massive Russian missile attack in 48 hours, with at least nine people killed. Fires broke out across the seven districts hit, and power outages were reported. President Zelensky said 35 missiles were involved, most of them ballistic, but only one was shot down because Ukraine had run out of interceptors for Patriot systems. Hundreds of firefighters in Greece are battling wildfires threatening a popular coastal resort northwest of Athens. The fire department says strong winds are hampering efforts to contain the blaze near Porto Germano. A fire that broke out on Friday near the coastal village of Ios Vasileios has destroyed homes and thousands of hectares of land. Authorities have issued a maximum fire risk alert for Greater Athens. Beijing has reacted angrily to the latest US sanctions on Chinese companies. Amongst the firms hit by the import bans was Hunan Aihua Group, one of China's largest capacitor manufacturers. Washington said it was acting because of human rights abuses, particularly the use of members of the Uyghur minority as forced labour. China says there's no factual basis for these accusations. These are the first such sanctions under the Trump administration. A new species of seaweed has been identified off the coast of Cornwall in southwestern England. Scientists say the discovery shows the remarkable value and biodiversity of an often overlooked habitat, the merl bed. Harriet Bradshaw reports.
4: Merl beds are rare, ancient marine habitats that provide a home to other species. They are often mistaken for being made up of coral, but are in fact pieces of free-living calcified seaweed, which can interlock to create a carpet brimming with life across the seafloor. Natural England has been surveying the well-known and underexplored merl beds of Cornwall and have now revealed they've found a previously undocumented species of seaweed, described as tiny with pink stripes and pincer tips, living on the Well,
1: BBC News.
5: Hello, I'm James Reynolds. This time in BBC Conversations, we bring together victims of the wildfires in Europe. As we record this programme on Friday lunchtime, wildfires continue to burn across the continent. Thousands of people have been evacuated on the Greek island of Crete, as well as in western France, Spain, Portugal and Turkey. A blaze in central Spain has burned almost 80,000 hectares over the past week. It's now considered the largest recorded wildfire in Spanish history. With temperatures hitting more than 40 degrees Celsius in southwestern France, firefighters, planes and helicopters have been battling fires there. For our first conversation, then, we're going to hear from four people caught up in the disasters. Shortly, we'll hear from Muriel from Les Cap Ferrer in the Gironde region of France, near the city of Bordeaux. It's a popular tourist destination. She'll be joined by Robin, who's on holiday with his family. We brought them together with two guests in Spain. Guillermo owns a property in the area affected by fires west of Madrid, and Julian helped his family and others to escape the flames.
6: My daughter, she was really scared, and she arrived with her friends. She's 13 years old, and she arrives, and she starts to shout, telling me the fire is coming and has arrived here. And just minutes before, it was a car that crashed and caught on fire, that it was in the village nearby, that is called San Martin de Valdeiglesias. At that moment, what I did is I get out from the house, I get my kids, my daughters. I also have a little business nearby that is called Lakeland, and I have clients also there. So I have to get my daughters and also the clients. In that moment, I had only a little car, and I took them from the mountain where I live to near the water to have a safe place. So if we have to get out, we can get out with the boats at least.
5: How many people were you driving with?
6: I made like several trips with the car. And I have a total of clients, let's say, between kids and parents in Lakeland. I had more or less like 9 persons. And at the same time, I have my daughters. I have 3 in total, but I have 2 daughters in that moment. Plus, 6 more kids. So imagine with a little car to move all that people. In that moment, when it's the situation like this, you never think about nothing. You just say, let's go, let's do it, and try to move, no? I think it's a human instinct, no, to get out quickly. So,
5: yes,
6: we did it.
7: Just like Julian, I have my own business, and I was working, and then my friend was calling me, and I was like, you know, what the hell? I answered him, I was like, hey, I'm working. He's like, man, it's burning. It's burning, like the whole thing is burning. And I have a piece of land very near to the explosion of the car that Julian mentioned. And I freaked out because that's my first home. So I was just in my mother's house. And immediately I called my ex-wife, who is living in the house. She told me she was already on the way to Madrid, but that she had, you know, made some videos, that she was super scared. And for the next 48 hours, I received many calls from my friends and family, like, is your house okay? And I was like, look, my house, it's burned for sure, but at least nobody died. There are so many catastrophes like in Venezuela or in different places where like people really, really struggle. Luckily in Spain, we have wildfires. I mean, it's bad, but I thought it's not so bad. And for sure, my house is burned. And I was very worried for my neighbor because she actually lives there all year round. And then I saw another friend's video on Instagram, and they showed that the house was fine, but they had a caravan, and it was just like 4 irons, you know, and everything was, you know, completely done. But 2 days ago, my neighbor told me that our places were saved. I think it didn't reach my place because there was a road. It cut the fire, so it didn't burn. But I was very surprised because another friend sent me an image of a very nearby place, and it was hell. Like, it was really, really burning. I'm stoked that my house is still standing.
5: Thank you, Guillermo, and also to Julian as well. I want to cross the border from Spain into the southern part of France, where we have 2 guests waiting for us. The first is Muriel. How have the fires had an impact on you?
8: I did a precautionary evacuation of the guests because I'm running a small concierge service. And the fire was taking place about 7 kilometers from my house. So as I had quite a lot of guests in several places, I advised them to take their stuff and car and to leave the peninsula where we live, actually. I stayed home and I was hoping that actually everything would be fine. And in the middle of the night, around 2 a.m., we've been awake by the police and the fire workers who told us to leave immediately because the fire was just 50 meters from the house. So we took our car, the dog, and we just left and drive where we could. The smoke was really thick and it was actually hard to breathe. So we are now hosted in Arcachon, just in front of the peninsula. And I just heard a few hours ago that the fire is actually wild and coming back on the house. So it's not good, not no. good at all. I don't know how it is gonna end because people who decided to stay over there and not follow the fire workers' orders and the police order are just fighting at the can, and we are just feeling hopeless. Hopeless. That's the word. Hopeless.
2: Yeah.
8: It's just that now I don't know if I've got any future, if I've got any house anymore. I don't know. I'm just waiting desperately to have some news. That's the only thing I can do.
2: I'm so sorry.
8: Wait.
2: Yeah, Muriel, thank you very much for speaking to us. Just give you perhaps a little bit of a pause. And we'll bring in Robin. Robin, our guests yeah. have been from Spain and from France. You're a holidaymaker.
9: We were staying at a campsite at Lacan Ocean. And I don't know about the others, but when I'm on holiday, I do switch off from the news and just get on with enjoying a nice holiday. I'm here with my wife and my two children, my two daughters, who are 9 and just nearly 12, on the Friday afternoon. We could start to see the smoke was coming over us, and it was this sort of dark grey and black. And my daughter put her drone up just above the tree line, and that's when we could see these huge columns of fire coming up from the forest. It was sort of sweeping across, and then the smoke was going up and creating, like, it was like a huge disc above the whole area for miles and miles and miles. And then the sky turned black and grey, but near the fire, it was orange as well. And it came over us, and we were swimming, and all of a sudden, you know, the pool was getting filled up with ash. So you could see old black pine needles. You could see bits of bark that were burnt. It blocked out the sun. And then it was almost like, you know, what you imagine to be the, you know, from a film or something, the beginning of the end of the world. That's what it seemed like. We were obviously quite concerned, and the campsite sent that there was a fire, but, you know, there was nothing to worry about at that point, but it would update us that we weren't being told to evacuate. Then on the Saturday, it was this horrible smell in the air, sort of a burning smell. People stopped coming, and, you know, Muriel's running a tourist business as well, and you could see already there was an impact, and the message we're getting from the campsite was, oh, still come, you know, we're still open, you might want to delay, but you should still come. And you can understand, because it's people's livelihoods, and, you know, it is important for all sorts of reasons to keep that going, but the place was empty. But it seemed quite calm. But then this morning we woke up, and I get the smell was back. We were told we had to leave. We got an evacuation notice. We got the alert on the phone just about 9:30. And by 10:15, that was us. We'd packed up. We were with a motorhome. So we packed everything up in quickest time ever. And well, we left 2 days early. We now don't have anywhere to stay, but we're lucky in that we have a motorhome, so we're going to try and go to the next campsite a bit early. But tonight we're going to stay in a car park. You know, listening to Muriel and Julianne there, especially, I think you both said that you had businesses, and your heart goes out to people who live there, because it's their homes and their businesses. And, you know, we're mobile and we can go, but, you know, hopefully we'll come back soon, maybe next year. But it's like the other participants on this call, it's just so much worse for them, and my heart goes out to them.
10: My feeling right now is that I don't know what to do. You know, it's like, how, unfortunately, I have my other job, you know, and it's not my main business, the hotel. It's not a matter only of the business. It's my place. It's where I live. It's where I have all my memories. It's really, really sad. It's really sad. And also, at the same time, I think about the people they've been fighting all their lives just to have a little house there. And also the little businesses, no, and the people that have been also fighting for their land, for the little businesses. And you know that the area that has been burned, yes, the area from Madrid, they call it La Sierra Pobre, you know, the poor, I don't know how you call it, the poor mountains or something. Yeah. So imagine right now what it is, you know. So it's a lot of people, the majority of the people that they are there, really normal people. It's not, I mean, it's really nice area. It's a paradise, absolute paradise. But you have a lot of people that it's really people with not so much money, you know. So right now, and I don't know what is going to happen with them. I really believe in Spanish solidarity. I don't believe so much in politicians. So to just make a call to all the potential clients and to the society that even that we are burned, we are still a potential paradise. That's more or less my idea.
8: I think exactly the same as Julian. I mean, yesterday, French President Macron decided to come over to say that we were all united in that fight, but that's not true. They don't think that it is our life, our business. We did everything actually to welcome the guests, to provide the best for our guests. It is not only made of that. The people who live there all year are not rich people. We have small businesses, and that small businesses is making Cap Ferret actually great. And it's a small paradise. Yes, it is. But that small paradise, we want to preserve it, and we want actually tourism to come back. But with the social medias, the actually all the fake news that going around, it's not gonna facilitate the future.
5: Muriel and Robin in France, Julian and Guillermo in Spain. We recorded that conversation on Tuesday. We've since heard from both Muriel and Julian, who are doing okay, but neither has yet been able to return to their home. Muriel mentioned the future. It's likely that heat waves, the ones we've been experiencing here in Europe, will become more common. Scientists say that climate change is making Europe the fastest warming continent on Earth. That means an increased likelihood of high summer temperatures, greater pressure on water supply, and more intense wildfires. I'm James Reynolds. You're listening to BBC Conversations from the BBC World Service. As we mentioned, across Europe, thousands of people have been displaced from their homes. They need somewhere to stay. They need something to eat, something to drink. So for our next conversation, we return to the Gironde region of southwestern France to hear from volunteers helping those who've left their homes. Sophie owns bakeries in the area, making her the right person to deliver fresh bread to local fire brigades. Myrtle normally runs a clothing shop. Charlotte works in a bar. They, though, have been providing food for evacuees staying in a nearby sports hall. I asked Charlotte why she and the others decided to get involved.
11: There were so many people who've been evacuated, like my parents from our hometowns, and many people don't have any family to go to, nor no money to work for accommodation, for food. So I just think it's human of us, and we just felt like we had to help somehow. And by giving people food is a big step.
12: Yeah, you're right, Charlotte.
11: It's just because it's just human. A bit of empathy and being in their place and having people giving us food. It's just... Yeah.
12: A normal behavior. We can be at their place.
11: Yeah.
13: We would like to be helped if we were in the same place. We were really happy to come back and reopen the bakeries to cook for everybody the little baguette that we dearly love in France.
11: In our France.
14: In the middle of all the food cooking and the delivery that you're all involved in, do you have the chance to speak to the people you're helping, to stop and have conversations?
12: This morning I was at the gym hall, so they were waiting for the meals. There were, I think, 180 people waiting there. They are some evacuees from north of the bay, and they were really happy for fun. They were thanking us a lot for the meals.
11: Grateful.
12: Yeah, really grateful. And they were okay for this gym hall, at least. They have some psychologists, some infirmières, how do you say, nurses?
14: Nurses, yeah.
12: Yeah. Nurses helping also. So there were a lot of people, but there are also some old people there and they need some help and they are just alone and not in their natural habitat. So it's a bit difficult for them, but it's okay because they have people around them and everyone is taking care of them. So it's really nice to see.
14: Do we know how long those people will be in those gym halls for?
12: No, we don't know yet.
13: We can't say. Yeah, it's impossible to know because the fire is the one that decides.
14: The fire decides.
15: Unfortunately, yes.
12: Yeah.
13: Fire decides, yeah. So we just obey.
12: It's not. I think it's not spreading anymore, no? It's not the fire.
13: It's not spreading, but it's still
15: burning.
13: Down. So.
12: Yeah,
13: it's
15: still
12: burning,
15: but it's calmed
12: and
15: down.
12: We have a few hot days coming, so... Not a heat wave, yeah. Really, but there are a few hot days, so I don't think it will help them now. So if we can do something to help, we can volunteer and
13: sing and dance for rain.
14: Do a rain dance. You all know this part of France so well. It's your home. Did you ever expect that you would be spending part of a summer delivering and cooking emergency food for people who've lost homes, watching, as Myrtle said, the flames on the horizon?
13: No, absolutely not.
15: It's a bit unimaginable.
13: And even the first day, it was not thinkable that it would spread that way.
15: On a couple of days, we were just all under the shock how dramatic all of this and how fast it's happening and trying to find solutions on solutions. The shops and businesses have their monthly turnovers going down by 50%. Seeing our families being evacuated. It's just everything's happening really fast. And like you said, we've been here for a really long time. We grew up here, friends, family, and just we wouldn't have expected this to happen. Not at all.
12: It already happened in 2022.
15: Yeah.
12: But it was different this time. It wasn't as big. But it was
15: exactly.
12: Already,
15: not as long.
12: We were affected already. So it's just coming again.
15: Yeah.
13: What do you girls do for a living? Were you able to leave your jobs and then come as volunteers?
12: Yes, we still have to work because it's the big season for us. So we have a lot of tourists coming during the summer. And actually, it's really calm here in Arcachon and we're not affected directly by the fires. So it's still everyone is still living. I mean, everything is still the same. Every shop is opening every day. And even some friends of mine that have shops and have been evacuated, and Charlotte is also one of them, they are still coming to work. And it's just something to think about anything else and to help as they can. And the streets are really, it's not crowded
15: it's
12: as it should be. And it's really empty. Yeah. And we are not working.
13: We hope that the tourists will not do the mix north and south basin like in 2022 because it's the economy needs to be running at least if half of the territory is safe, and that's great. And we hope
15: the
13: villa will be filled with people. Yes, hopefully.
12: Right.
13: Yes, we need a lot of publicity.
12: advertisement the economic impact is going to be wide for a few of us. So I don't know if you are coming in August in Arcachon, you still can come. I mean, it's
15: the air quality is fine in Arcachon.
14: Do you think people would really
13: vital.
14: I know people must have made bookings, but when they see what's happened in the southwest of France, are you worried that those tourists might just think, not this year, not this year?
15: If they see what's on social media, it's straight away panic. So when they see that, they just see panic and panic. So I don't think they want to come, but maybe if the state can communicate or spread the word out somehow, might change their ideas. But what's happening on social media, what's been shared on social media is a bit terrifying. So when people book their holidays and see that, they probably like you say,
13: cancel.
15: Not August this
13: cancel.
15: Year.
13: But hopefully the media will be on our side after fire is down and that the security has come back and the air quality has come back. And hopefully from the beginning of August, we can have the tourists who have booked coming and support the the local businesses.
14: I suppose a worry might be if there were big fires a few years ago and big fires this summer, then this might be something that happens for many summers. Is that something that you're having to get ready for now in your mind?
15: I think the French state should already get ready by knowing how to deal with the situation, because they were not prepared at all. So in our mind, we have to prepare, but we'd like the state to also realise and try and put stuff in place. It'll be complicated if every summer we have to be worried about big fires and having to evacuate and see our towns where we grew up. That's going to be hard if we have to be prepared every year.
13: Yes, and it can be that it's in different area every year, and then the whole of France will be impacted. So hopefully big decisions will be taken for this not to happen again.
15: Yeah, I hope so.
14: You're all volunteers working extremely hard, probably surviving on adrenaline and coffee. But at one point, what happens when you just are ready to crash? What happens then?
13: Well, for my part, I have 50 employees who are very eager to come back. So it's not the moment to crash. It's the moment to organize.
14: You don't have that choice.
13: People, because they need us to be strong, to be able to carry on, because it has to carry on. No choice.
15: Yeah, no choice. Exactly. That's how life is. And we just have to go on with it. Exactly. We want to crash. Yeah. But we can't.
12: And we all stand together, and that's nice. The community is really, I don't know.
15: It helps.
12: Exactly.
15: It helps so much. If we weren't all together.
12: We are all together in this, exactly.
15: It's really helpful.
14: You've all listened to each other's stories. Is there anything else that's on your mind for each other?
13: Well, good luck. And
15: good luck. I'm giving you a lot of love and support. Yeah.
13: Thank you.
15: Arcachon Saint-Tatien de Nos. And to you, and we hope
13: we carry on helping out until we run out of flour.
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20: Hello, I'm Johnny Diamond with How Did We Get Here? Israel and the Palestinians from the BBC World Service. The backstory of the Middle East conflict from earliest times to the present day, explored by leading experts. Today we'll be discussing the early years of Israel, the Suez Campaign of 1956, the foundation of the Palestine Liberation Organization, and the Six-Day War in 1967. Join me for How Did We Get Here? Israel and the Palestinians after the news.
21: BBC News with Charles Carroll. The head of World Football has scrapped his plan to allow private investment in the World Cup following a backlash from football associations worldwide. Gianni Infantino said he was acting because the proposal was dividing the sport. He's now facing calls to resign. Activists in Sudan are warning that drought risks deepening the famine that's taken hold after 3 years of civil war. Farmers in Gadaref state say that they're still waiting for the weather to break 2 months into the traditional rainy season. The British Maritime Safety Agency says that two tankers have been attacked off the coast of Oman. In one incident, the vessel's engine room was damaged. In the other, the explosion was in close proximity to the tanker. Kyiv has suffered a second Russian missile attack in 48 hours, with at least 9 people killed. President Zelensky said 35 missiles were involved, most of them ballistic, but only one was shot down because Ukraine had run out of interceptors for Patriot systems. Hundreds of firefighters in Greece are battling wildfires threatening a popular coastal resort northwest of Athens. The fire department says strong winds are hampering efforts to contain the blaze near Porto Gimeno. Peru's former president has been released from prison after the Constitutional Court overturned his conviction for money laundering. Ollanta Humala had been sentenced to 15 years in jail. Beijing has reacted angrily to the latest US sanctions imposed on Chinese companies. Washington said it was acting because of human rights abuses, particularly the forced labor of members of the Uyghur minority. And a week after the deadly car attack on the Berlin Pride event, tens of thousands of people are gathering in Hamburg for the annual Pride parade in the center of Germany's second city. 250,000 people are expected to attend. BBC News.
20: Hello, I'm Johnny Diamond, and you're listening to How Did We Get Here? Israel and the Palestinians from the BBC World Service. In this series, I'm exploring how two peoples ended up locked in a seemingly endless conflict over a land whose every story is disputed and argued over, and whose past is enlisted over and over again to justify the present. This isn't a blow-by-blow, battle-by-battle history of the region, but an attempt to draw out some of the events and people that brought the inhabitants of that sparkling land to where they are now. In this series, some of the leading experts share their interpretations. There are, of course, others. For Israelis and Palestinians, by 1949, triumph and disaster. The Jews of Israel had their nation, small, disputed, hard to defend, but an independent state recognized by major powers around the world. For 700,000 Palestinian Arabs, dispossession, fleeing or expelled from land conquered by Israel, scattered to the West Bank, to Jordan, Syria, Lebanon, and Gaza. In the three decades to follow, Israel and the Arab nations that surrounded it would fight three wars, and out of dispersal and diaspora would come a Palestinian national identity that demanded restitution. To take us through those tumultuous decades and to connect then and now, I'm joined by Jeremy Bowen, the BBC's international editor and the author of many a book on Israel and the Middle East. Hi, Jeremy.
0: Hello, nice to be back with you.
20: Thank you very much for coming back. And Mark Tesler, Professor of Political Science at the University of Michigan and author of A History of the Israeli-Palestinian Conflict. Welcome, Mark.
3: Thank you very much. It's good to be here.
20: It's very good to have you here. Let's start with the new state, Israel, in the early 50s. Compared to today, a pretty poor country, Mark, and one that feels distinctly unpeaceful. Constant attacks across its border. Mark, can you paint a picture?
3: Well, it is a new state, and it's establishing relationships with other countries. One of its most important relationships was with Egypt, the leader in some of the wars that Israel fought. Egypt itself had a new leader and was trying to sort out its own policies. And in fact, surprisingly, in the early days, it was engaged in negotiations with Israel. It was seeking to resolve issues and to rid itself, from an Egyptian point of view, of this concern with Israel. Let's make peace with Israel, and each country will deal with its own concerns.
20: I mentioned that Israel was a pretty poor place. It is at this point in the early 50s, nothing like the sort of gleaming high-tech country that many people think of today.
3: Sure. The Jewish community in Palestine on the basis of which Israel became a state. They had been there for quite some time, had been constructing most of the important institutions that that a state would need. It had a national health care system, for example, and many other institutions. So it's new, and it's just come out of a war with Palestinians and Arabs in which it was successful, that led to its establishment as an independent nation state. But it was also prepared in important respects, and so we shouldn't lose track of that.
1: Jeremy, the Palestinians had been cast to the four winds by what Israel calls its war of independence. But paradoxically, this is the beginning of something new, a national consciousness and a national movement.
4: Yes, and those movements started in exile, inside the population that was left in the West Bank and in Jerusalem under Jordanian rule by then. There were notable families who'd been for generations in power there, who were the important people, you might say. Yeah. And don't forget, in the 1950s as far as the Arab states were concerned, was a massively tumultuous time. So for them, the Palestinian issue was far from being the top priority. The impact of defeat in 1948 set off a chain of circumstances. There were coups in Syria, a coup in Egypt in 1952 when the free officers overthrew the king, and eventually Gamal Abdel Nasser emerged as, he wasn't the initial leader, but he emerged as the president. And there was what one famous historian called, in the period from the 50s through to the 60s, there was an Arab Cold War between the monarchies and these new states, which were being led often by people with a military background who had different views about how things should be run, who had their new forms of Arab nationalism. So in other words, what I'm trying to say is that this was a period when the Palestinian issue was not front and center, because they were dealing with their own ways of trying to adapt, not only to the presence of Israel in the Middle East, to the fact of a humiliating defeat in 1948, but also it was a time of, you know, great tumult in the region. So the Palestinians in their camps were, in a sense, quite often more left to deal with their own issues.
3: We want to remember that about 160,000 Palestinians remained in Israel. Some of them were internal refugees. They left the places that they had been and moved to some of the apartments and homes that had been abandoned by those Arabs that left. So there's an internal, a story of inside Palestinians as well.
1: What is often brought up by Israelis and some others when the Palestinian diaspora is discussed, in particular the question of a right of return for those who were expelled or fled, is the fate of what's known as the Mizrahi Jews. These are Jews, hundreds of thousands of them, who were living in and around the Middle East and North Africa at the time of the establishment of the State of Israel. Mark, what happened to so many of those very ancient communities?
3: This is a really important story. There's frequently the view that most of these Jews who left Iraq or Morocco or Egypt and other places and came to Israel were expelled. But the main takeaway, I think, is that there isn't just one story of Jews being expelled. There are many different reasons they left, and it's rather different than what some people naively think. Well, what happened to these Jews when they came to Israel? There are two stories. One story is two true stories. Both are correct. One is that they were welcomed. They were absorbed. That's the word that Israelis use. They were absorbed. They were put in new towns. They were given orientations. They were given insurance, health care. And so Israel, I think, correctly claims that it did a monumental job of absorbing 500,000 Jews who came in a short period from a variety of different places. The second story that's also true is that they were frequently disparaged by Israelis. Even the Israelis that were helping them looked down on them. They felt they were exposed to a kind of arrogance. And this left a very bitter taste in the mouths of many of these refugees. And as a result, not all of them, but a good large majority came to have very negative feelings about the government of the Labor Party that was the government that that coordinated their absorption. And that led them, for a variety of reasons, but one among them being the way they perceived themselves as having been disrespected. They were called primitivim, the Israeli word for primitive. And so they end up supporting the opposition in Israel. And this is going to become very important later in the story.
1: In 1956, Israel would take part in the last throw of old-school imperialism in the region, the Suez War, a plot by France and Britain to take back control of the Suez Canal from Egypt and its new leader, Gamal Abdel Nasser, who had nationalised it. A secret deal sent Israeli troops into the canal zone to do battle with the Egyptians. They were followed by British and French paratroopers, ostensibly to separate the warring parties, but in fact to enable the seizure of the canal. Once it became clear what was happening, America made very clear its disapproval and the war was over. Jeremy, to Arab minds, it must have confirmed their worst fears about the new state in their midst.
4: Well, they had already, of course, had that 1948 war, yeah, and there had been many cross-border incidents. But yes, there was the new state, Israel, in league with the old imperial powers, the French and the British, to do this thing. And Israel ended up, after 1956, for a short period, they ended up occupying the whole of the Sinai Desert. President Eisenhower made them give it back. So, yes, yeah, certainly there was all of that was happening at that point. But for Nasser, what happened and the way that it happened and the way that it ended was, even though my uncle was a British paratrooper at Suez, and he used to say, look, we reached all our objectives. We did everything we had to do militarily, but politically we got let down. And it was an enormous, in Britain, it was an enormous crisis, because it was a realization, really, that Britain, it was the last gasp of Britain trying, yeah, to be a world power. And it was clear that it just wasn't going to work anymore, because when the Americans put the pressure on, they had to crumble. It was a real turning point in that sense, because then for NASA became the hero of the Arab world, because he had faced down not just the British and the French, but the Israelis as well, in a sense, because the Egyptians were able to walk away from this as the still in control of the Suez Canal, yeah, which was, you know, one of the world's key waterways. And so Nasser, who was an enormously charismatic figure, you know, film star, good looks, beautiful tailoring, he was someone who had enormous charisma. So he was a man who became a hero after 1956 and the dominant Arab leader.
1: Mark, is that how you read the 56 war?
3: Yes, I think that's accurate. But I would add that from an Israeli point of view, the Suez Canal was one of two important waterways. The other was the Gulf of Aqaba. Israel was building a new town, a port town in its southern extremity. It's called Eilat. And that was going to be an important shipping space as well, especially for traffic going to Asia, to Iran at the time for oil, or to India. And Egypt had the ability to close what's called the Straits of Tehran, a very narrow place at the end of the Gulf of Aqaba, where would prevent not only Israeli shipping, but shipping of other countries going to Israel. And so this was very important to Israel as well. And when Nasser closed that strait and cut off the shipping, when he implemented the possibility they had of ending Israeli shipping or shipping with Israel, that was a large part of why Israel went to war. I do want to say the characterization of Nasser is very correct, and I think it's important. He was an Arab. King Farouk, he was a descendant of a dynasty associated with the Ottoman Empire that wasn't Arab. So Nasser was an Arab. He came from a working-class family. His father was a postman. And so he was a hero in many respects. But how the war ended, there is something here that I want to add to the conversation. Israeli troops occupied Sinai and were forced or pressured by the United States to leave, and they did. Who was going to replace them? Were the Egyptian troops then going to come back in with the ability to close the Strait of Tiran anytime they wanted? That was unacceptable to Israel. And so there were negotiations, and what emerged was something called the United Nations Emergency Force. It was international troops under UN auspices that would be stationed at critical points in the Sinai Peninsula with respect to the Suez Canal and also with respect to the Strait of Tiran in the south. Egypt resisted having UN troops on its soil. It said this belonged to Egypt. And the compromise that was worked out was that Egypt accepted United Nations troops in critical positions in the Sinai Peninsula if they came from countries that Egypt approved of, and if there was an understanding that any time Egypt called for them to leave, they would leave.
1: At around this time, a man called Yasser Arafat founded a group called Fatah.
4: In the late 1950s, some exiles in Kuwait started an organization called Fatah. Mm. And that is the basis of the organization that went on to dominate the Palestine Liberation Organization. Yasser Arafat, by the mid-60s, was somebody who was decided that he was going to start a military campaign against the Israelis. And that was key moment in the growth of a national movement that later on, Arafat himself became the living symbol of Palestinian nationalism. But it started then when they were in Kuwait. There was a very large population of Palestinians who'd gone to the Gulf, who'd gone to, into Kuwait. And he decided that the armed struggle, there were other armed struggles going on against, as they'd see it, against colonial forces. The best known one at the time in the late 50s and the early 60s, of course, was the struggle in Algeria against the French. And this was quite inspirational. And so there were lessons, I think he felt, that could be learnt from that in the way that the Palestinians could liberate their territory from the Israelis.
1: Who was he?
4: Well, he became the living, breathing embodiment of Palestinian nationalism. But that didn't really happen till after the 1967 sure. Middle East War.
1: What is he doing in the meantime?
4: He actually carried out, there were various raids which he organized out of Lebanon right. into Israel. And he was somebody who, in one account of the atmosphere in Palestinian nationalistic circles at that point, some of them referred to him as the madman, because he wanted to take the battle to the Israelis. And the Israelis had started modernizing their military from about 1952. And they developed this new doctrines of how to fight, which was to fight basically on the territory of their enemies and to act very aggressively. And there were some very big raids that they ran into Gaza, for example, under Egyptian rule at that point. In the 1950s, Ariel Sharon, who later became a very famous general, one of the fathers of the settlement movement in the West Bank and prime minister, ultimately, was one of the young officers behind all of that. But meanwhile, Arafat was by the I think sort of 63, 64 would have been, I think he was spending a lot of time in Lebanon right. and they managed to have a few cross-border raids on the Israelis. But they hyped them up. He was always a man who had good eye to publicity and building his own legend. Mm. And so while they didn't pose any significant military threat to the Israelis, he was an ambitious man who felt that it was possible to do that.
1: Mark, I mean, some of the politics behind these raids is the Palestinians trying to remind the world that they exist, because so much is happening on sort of state-to-state relations, and the Palestinians appear to many to be largely forgotten. Did they succeed in raising their profile over this period between Suez and the 67 war?
3: They made quite a difference, that's maybe the way I would put it. And yes, they gained broader recognition. These small units that Arafat and others would encourage to form that would make these raids across the border. They were cutting water lines and things like that. Some of them were more elaborate, and some Israelis were killed. This is part of what led to the 56 war with Egypt. Egypt was in control of the Gaza Strip. Raids against Israel by Palestinians from Gaza led to Israelis' reprisals on Gaza, and Egyptians were harmed in that. In the Jordanian case, it was the same thing. Israel would respond to Palestinian raids, and the Jordanian government, the Jordanian army would be hurt, and the Jordanian government wanted to put an end to this. So along with gaining greater visibility, and the Palestinians could say, and Arafat could say, well, at least we're doing something. We're not accepting defeat. We're still fighting. But parts of the story that need to be considered as well, what did that mean for the governments of the countries in which they lived? And as Israel retaliated, those hurt those governments. That's part of what led to this civil war between the Jordanian army and the Palestinians in Jordan in 1970. So the answer, I guess, is yes, this gained visibility for them. But as was said, it didn't really harm Israel in any significant way. But it did pose significant problems for the countries in which these Palestinian refugees lived.
4: Because the Israelis had an ethos of hitting back.
3: Absolutely, yes.
4: And hitting back even stronger.
3: Stronger. And they were explicit about that.
4: Yeah, that was their doctrine, because the idea was that they had a small territory at its narrowest, pre-1967 Israel, where it's still the official borders, of course, for as far as the international system's concerned, was only 9 or 10 miles, at its narrowest, was only 9 or 10 miles wide. And so they figured that if they were ending up fighting on their own territory, they were already in big trouble. Mm. So their doctrine was always going to be one of forward defense, where they would burst into their, cross the borders and fight their battles on their neighbor's turf. And these raids, and the borders got heated up, and one of the hottest was up north with Syria. We're heating up in the late 50s and into the 60s. There were a succession of big raids, and just before, in the run-up to what became the 1967 June War, this six-day war, there was a very big raid in a West Bank town called Samoa, which was under Jordanian control. And the IDF there did a great deal of damage, and a lot of people were killed. And that was something that in that tumultuous year of 67 really heated things up.
1: Well, as Yasser Arafat's Fatah builds in strength, so does Israel. Its economy and its military in particular outstrips its individual neighbours. But it is, it's acutely conscious of being surrounded by countries that don't recognise its existence, and with leaders that often pledge a bloody end to the Jewish state. 1967, we have mentioned this year already a couple of times. That's the year of the war that will change so much for Israel and for the Palestinians.
6: Began quietly enough, a puzzling, muffled boom in the distance, a split-second hesitation in the steady pace of Cairo traffic. Then it resumed. The time was 9:10. In the next few minutes, more explosions. But they were still in the distance, and there was nothing in the sky to indicate that this was anything other than a mock air raid. Then, at 9:00, a lone siren wailed. Others took up the chorus. Whistles blasted, and a city of 4 million people suddenly stopped. And then about 9:30, military music faded out on all transistors. An excited announcer made a brief statement. Someone said in English, well, this is it. This is war. This is war with Israel.
1: What is the background to this war?
3: As a result of a bunch of diplomatic maneuvers, Egypt took the lead, and it closed shipping in the Straits of Tehran, the exact same thing that led to the 56 war. So Israel felt it had no choice but to strike.
1: So Egypt orders the withdrawal of the United Nations Emergency Force you mentioned earlier, and it closes those straits, which are the only access to a key Israeli port. And 2 weeks later, in early June 1967, Israel launches the war with airstrikes that wipe out the Egyptian Air Force on the ground. So, sorry, Mark, just to clarify, these were what are called preemptive strikes. I mean, they took place as acts, as Arab nations might see it, acts of Israeli aggression.
3: Well, the Israelis would say, once Nasser closed the Straits of Tehran to Israeli shipping, he knew that this would be considered an act of war.
14: Right.
3: And if he chose to do it, there was going to be war. And so Israelis would say that's when the war started.
4: I just want to go back a week to just before the war. And I did some research about this. And I spoke to a close relative of King Hussein of Jordan, who traveled with him around the on the eve of war. He traveled with King Hussein around the officers' messes of the various Jordanian army units in the West Bank.
14: Yeah.
4: And everyone knew by then that a war was coming. They didn't quite know when it was going to start and how it was going to start, but they knew that a war was coming. It was very, very tense. And King Hussein had been warned off getting involved in it because it was not going to be good for him. But he felt, according to his cousin who I was speaking to, that if he didn't take part, his own throne would be in jeopardy because he saw the people loyal to Egypt's President Nasser and the Egyptians themselves as a threat. He thought, and also the Palestinians who were the Palestinian refugees and also the armed groups that had been growing up in his own country.
14: There's a lot of them in Jordan, aren't there?
4: Yeah, there are. Yes,
14: there were a lot of armed groups. Yeah.
4: So he believed that he had no choice other than to get involved in the war. And he said, and his cousin said to me, that he went round the officers' messes, he spoke to all the various officers in there, and he said, look, war is coming. I say to you, give your best. We are not going to win this war, but we need to keep our honor and fight, you know, as Jordanians and as Arabs and as proud officers.

0: years, but he knew that his guys at that stage were no match for the Israelis. But the difference was he didn't think this was going to lead to, well, a long occupation which continues to this very day. He thought it would be rather like 1956. This is what his cousin was saying. He thought it would be rather like 1956. And yes, the Israelis would go in and they would capture the old city of Jerusalem and they would take the West Bank, but they'd be forced to give it back by the Americans. And the difference with 56 was it didn't happen.
1: They captured five different territories. They became known as the Occupied Territories. Among them were the West Bank, Gaza, the Gaza Strip, and East Jerusalem. This part gave them control of all of historic Palestine, of many, many more Palestinians. And so the questions came up immediately in Israel, well, what are we going to do with these territories? And what are we going to do with the Palestinians that live in them, for whom we're now responsible? And then, of course, there was the territory from Syria, the Golan Heights, and the important territory from Egypt, the Sinai Peninsula, which controlled access to the Straits of Tehran. And this led to a real discussion and debate in Israel. The party in power, the Labor Party, took the position, we don't want these territories, they're a burden, but we're not going to give them back unless we get peace.
2: And that's a good time to end this episode. Next time, we will be exploring how Israel's victory in that six-day war changed things for the Israelis and for the Palestinians. But for now, my thanks to Jeremy Bowen and Mark Tesler, and do join us again next time.

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5: From PRX, this is Living on Earth. I'm Jenny Doring.
6: And I'm Ainsley O'Neill. Tantalizing signs of past life on Mars.
7: When we look out at our solar system and beyond, biology might actually be a universal phenomenon, not just a singularity of some curious conditions that occurred here on planet Earth.
5: Also, how the Yurok tribe and partners saved a dying Klamath River and its salmon.
8: We were able, with the dam removal, to use grassroots, use the law, policy, and leadership to enter into a $500 million settlement agreement that equally valued the rights of nature, business, and indigenous peoples.
5: That and more this week on Living on Earth. Stick around.
9: Live from NPR News in Washington, I'm Nora Rahm. Russian missiles hammered several parts of Ukraine's capital, Kyiv, in a deadly strike before dawn today. At least 9 civilians were killed and more than 30 wounded. As NPR's Greg Myrie reports, the attack comes as President Trump appeared to walk back an offer to help Ukraine with its air defenses.
10: Russian ballistic missiles struck 5 separate parts of Kyiv as explosions rang out through the night. The attack set off multiple fires and emergency teams rescued dozens of residents from burning and damaged apartment buildings. Russia has stepped up its airstrikes in recent months to exploit Ukrainian shortages of air defenses against ballistic missiles. Ukraine's president, Volodymyr Zelensky, met President Trump on Tuesday and said the U.S. was giving Ukraine a license to make its own Patriot air defense missiles. But Trump said Friday, quote, "We're talking about it, but it's a hard thing to give away that kind of technology."

0: Greg Myrie, NPR News, Kyiv.
1: The UK Maritime Trade Operations Agency said today a tanker was struck by an unknown projectile about 11 nautical miles off the coast of Oman. The engine room was damaged. No casualties reported. The war in Iran is limiting the flow of crude oil, and that has boosted profits for oil companies. Chevron reported its highest quarterly earnings in its history. NPR's Camilla Domonoske has more.
2: If you take Shell, Exxon, and Chevron together, these are the three big oil companies that reported this week, combined they made $404 million in profit every day for the last quarter on average. For Shell, these were the second highest quarterly earnings ever. Exxon doubled its profits compared to this time last year. And this is even though Shell and Exxon in particular have operations in the Middle East that are damaged or paused because of the war. But the high price of crude has more than made up for that.
1: NPR's Camilla Domonoske. Some European countries are calling for Spain's borders to be closed as the country tries to deal with an influx of tens of thousands of migrants from Morocco. Terry Schultz reports.
3: Spanish authorities say they've turned back roughly half the people who arrived in the tiny Spanish town of Ceuta by land or sea from Morocco. European Commission Chief Ursula von der Leyen says she's assigned officials to help Spain manage the situation, insisting the crossings must stop immediately and that smuggling networks must be dismantled. She underscores that people entering the bloc must be returned quickly. Several EU governments have called for the suspension of Spanish participation in the passport-free Schengen system so that the migrants cannot travel on into other countries. The Italian government says it's temporarily closed its air and sea borders with Spain, and France announced it will step up controls at the Spanish border. For NPR News, I'm Terry Schultz in Brussels.
1: This is NPR News in Washington. About 200 people in Nebraska are to lose their Medicaid coverage today, according to the health policy news outlet Tradeoffs. They're the first affected by new work requirements signed into law by President Trump in his sweeping budget legislation. All states will have to comply with the new rules in January. Nebraska decided to comply now. In Colorado, a convoy of fire and police vehicles escorted the body of a fallen firefighter more than 200 miles across the state yesterday to honor the fifth firefighter to die in the state's wildfires this year. Colorado Public Radio's Dina Sieg reports.
4: 43-year-old Nathan Matthews of Nebraska died July 24th, nearly a month after being injured in a large blaze near the Utah border. People gathered on overpasses and in parking lots to watch his procession pass by. Volunteer firefighter Dennis Owen also fought the fire that trapped Matthews.
5: People don't understand how tough this is. It's tough. Pretty emotional, but it can happen to any of us.
4: Three other firefighters died in that fire. A helicopter pilot was recently killed in a crash responding to a different wildfire in the state. For NPR News, I'm Stina Sieg in Grand Junction, Colorado.
1: After widespread condemnation, FIFA President Gianni Infantino is abandoning a plan to sell World Cup profits to private investors, including the family of President Trump's son-in-law, Jared Kushner. He said he changed his mind after listening carefully to all the views. I'm Nora Rahm, NPR News.
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9: From PRX and the Jennifer and Ted Stanley Studios at the University of Massachusetts Boston, this is Living on Earth. I'm Jenny Doring.
10: And I'm Ainsley O'Neill. On our planet's rocky twin Mars, NASA's Perseverance rover is seeking signs of past life in Jezero Crater. Now, scientists say they may have uncovered some of the most compelling evidence yet. In late June, Perseverance detected complex carbon molecules in Martian mudstones using an instrument called the Sherlock spectrometer. The tool works by shining a laser onto ancient rocks to analyze the molecules within. And this time, the molecules within were organic compounds, which were later classified as potential biosignatures. For more, we turn to planetary scientist Dr. Kevin Hand of the Jet Propulsion Laboratory, who is the principal investigator of the Sherlock spectrometer on the Perseverance rover. Kevin, welcome to Living on Earth.
11: Thank you so much, Ainsley.
10: So for those of us who don't remember our chemistry classes, what's the significance of organic carbon here?
11: So when it comes to the search for life beyond Earth, we've got a few different kind of mantras. The highest level one is follow the water. All life on Earth depends on liquid water. And so when we look beyond Earth for places that might have been habitable or that are currently inhabited, the first thing we're looking for is liquid water. Beyond that, once we've found worlds like Mars, where there's evidence of past liquid water, then it's kind of follow the carbon, because life on Earth is built on carbon, built with carbon. And so when we are roving around on Mars, our spectrometer is looking for those hints of carbon, and in particular carbon-carbon bonds, as an indicator of complex organics and compounds that may be indicative of past life on Mars. Now, just because you find organics or carbon compounds doesn't mean that they have any connection to past life on Mars or past life on any of these worlds we're investigating. We see plenty of complex organics in material returned from asteroids, and we see it in the interstellar media, etc. But what was particularly intriguing about the organics that the Sherlock spectrometer found and detected on Mars is that we found these compounds in an ancient riverbed. So context matters a lot in this case.
10: So tell me about this phrase, potential biosignatures. Why is this the wording that you use here?
11: So with such an extraordinary claim as the search for life often results in, you want to be really cautious with the language. And so let me give you an example of just a biosignature that everyone would know and love and appreciate. You walk out into, let's say, the desert of Utah, and you stumble across a dinosaur bone, right? That's a biosignature. And you'd have a really hard time explaining a skeleton, the structure of a dinosaur, non-biologically. But when it comes to microbes, and when we talk about the search for life on Mars, we really are talking about the search for evidence of past microbial life. And the signatures that microbes leave are often much more subtle than, say, a dinosaur bone. And so what did we actually find in Noretna Vallis on Mars? Well, from a mineralogy standpoint, we found these curious ringed structures that we endearingly refer to as poppy seeds and leopard spots. And the key point that you need to understand with these ring structures is that there's a gradient in the mineralogy. In other words, there's energy to be harnessed by exchange of electrons across these various minerals. And what we know about life on Earth is that life, microbial life, loves to utilize that kind of geochemistry. So we found some really compelling mineralogy in the rocks at Bright Angel, which is that outcrop in the Noretna Vallis. And then coupled with that, on the Sherlock team, we found with our spectroscopy this evidence of organic carbon, and in particular, macromolecular carbon, large organics. And here you can kind of think of chicken wire, that sort of hexagonal network that visually looks like chicken wire. Well, what we found with Sherlock was that kind of chicken wire structure, but in a jumbled mess. So a lot of carbon connected to other carbon atoms, and that coupled with the mineralogy really sets the stage, especially when you put it in an ancient river valley, for us concluding that this could qualify as a potential biosignature.
10: Well, I imagine that operating the data gathering instruments on Perseverance. It's just tricky, you know, the distance, the time difference that needs to happen when you're sending a set of commands from Earth all the way to Mars. And of course, if something goes wrong, you can't exactly just fix it by opening up a panel and grabbing a wrench. So what kind of difficulties have you seen as you try and gather this data?
11: Yeah, well, there's one very big challenge that we on the Sherlock team encountered. And so January of 2024, my colleague and deputy Kyle Uckert and I wake up to a message from the downlink, the communication system, that on the Sherlock instrument, our dust cover did not open. What does that mean? Well, Mars is quite a dusty place. There's dust devils and winds and stuff. Some instruments have covers that open and close to make sure that no dust gets in. So we had commanded the dust cover to open, but there's an indication that that command had not worked. Now, normally, that's not a huge deal. Small things happen on the rover all the time, but then it did not work again. And we tried again and again and again, and it didn't work. So that in and of itself, Ainsley, was pretty stressful.
10: Oh, I bet.
11: But meanwhile, Perseverance rover had been making progress up the delta of Jezero Crater. Part of the whole reason that we landed in Jezero Crater is because we could see these bright deposits right in this ancient riverbed. And the whole team was excited to get down into this valley and look for minerals and organics indicative of past life. So the rover's making progress to this valley. Meanwhile, Kyle and I and our full team are sweating it out each day, because if the cover doesn't open by the time we get to these really compelling rocks, we're not going to be able to search for organics. So the weeks go on, the months go on. We gradually figure out how to get the cover a little bit open, a few degrees at a time. But then Mother Nature and Mars helped us out a bit. As we kind of got up on the southern rim of the river valley, the terrain got incredibly rocky and it slowed down the pace of Perseverance by a lot. So the rover planners and the rest of the science team on the full mission, they were all quite frustrated that progress was slowed. Meanwhile, on my team, on the Sherlock team, we were breathing a huge sigh of relief, because that meant we had more time to figure out this anomaly and try and get the dust cover all the way open. And so by June of 2024, the rover arrived down in the valley, and we had just managed to get our dust cover to be almost fully open, or at least open enough that we could continue to do spectroscopy. And so if Mars had not been challenging as we tried to rove to the river, we might well have arrived in this valley without the capability to collect some of the key data that was so central to our conclusion that we might actually be looking at potential biosignatures on Mars.
10: Well, so how might these findings from Perseverance help us understand our own planet better?
11: Yeah. Well, first we got to get these samples back so that we can better study the detailed chemistry of these rocks. And so in my dream of dreams and the dreams of many of my colleagues, we get these rocks back to Earth. We better understand whether or not the rocks do contain evidence of past life on Mars. And coupled with that, we also can do a lot of what's called geochronology. In other words, studying various minerals and elemental ratios to figure out how old the rocks are on Mars. Why is that important? Well, let's say we do get the rocks back and we arrive at the conclusion that these rocks do contain evidence of past life on Mars. And then imagine that we do the dating of these rocks and we find that they are 3.6 or 3.8 billion years old. Now we have got an entirely separate planet, Mars, where some of the same conditions on early Mars were what we had here on Earth. And at about the same time, we see that life arises on Mars as it did on Earth. And to me, That is so exciting because it means that possibly as soon as a planet becomes habitable, life might arise and the planet becomes inhabited. In other words, when we look out at our solar system and beyond, biology might actually be a universal phenomenon, not just a singularity of some curious conditions that occurred here on planet Earth. So I find that super exciting and really kind of captivating when it comes to this ultimate question of are we alone?
10: Dr. Kevin Hand is the principal investigator of the Sherlock spectrometer on the Perseverance rover. Kevin, thank you so much for taking the time with me today.
11: Thanks, Ainsley. A pleasure talking with you.

0: quite a bit farther from Earth is a planet that's probably not hospitable to life, but it's given astronomers a lot of food for thought. Living on Earth's Elle Wilson and Bella Smith teamed up on this Note on Emerging Science.
1: Scientists have been studying exoplanets, or planets beyond our solar system, for decades. But a 2026 study published in Nature Astronomy found that one exoplanet is unlike anything we've seen before. This planet is called L9859d, and it's about 1.6 times the size of Earth and 35 light years away from us. What makes it so special is that, unlike other exoplanets of a similar size and density, it's neither a rocky planet surrounded by gas nor a water world. It's mushy.
2: It's more like when you see those videos of people like poking magma when they go visit Iceland or something like that. It's like a molasses, like a honey type viscosity. So yeah, you could attempt to walk on it, and given the density of rock, you would not sink, but it would be like walking on molten lava.
1: That's Harrison Nichols, a postdoctoral research assistant at the University of Cambridge and co-author of the study. He said scientists had known about this planet for years, but new observations from the James Webb Space Telescope reveal that its atmosphere is rich in hydrogen sulfide. In order to sustain such a volatile atmosphere, they concluded that the planet must be in a liquid molten state. Nichols and his colleagues then used computer simulations to reconstruct the planet's history. They found that L9859d likely has a global magma ocean, hundreds of miles deep, and possibly a molten core as well. Planets form through an incredibly energy-intensive process, so young planets are extremely hot and cool over time. But a sulfur-rich atmosphere trapped this planet's internal heat, preventing it from cooling. So it stayed in this molten, mushy state, even though it's about 4.5 billion years old. And that hydrogen sulfide atmosphere would likely come with another defining feature, the overwhelming smell of rotten eggs. While this planet is almost certainly uninhabitable, Nichols is excited about what this new discovery could mean.
2: I think we're going to keep in mind that there's going to be a big diversity of worlds out there beyond anything we see in the solar system. Because planets start molten, and that includes the Earth. So by looking at these molten worlds, we can, to some extent, look at Earth when it was just born.
1: For Living on Earth, I'm Bella Smith.
3: Just ahead, deja vu as President Trump again attempts to shrink Bears Ears National Monument. Stay tuned to Living on Earth.
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0: It's Living on Earth. I'm Jenny Doring.
9: And I'm Ainsley O'Neill. In southern Utah, the Bears Ears and Grand Staircase Escalante National Monuments include dramatic landscapes of deep canyons, rocky cliffs, and vast plateaus. But beyond their natural beauty, these places are also the ancestral homelands of several indigenous peoples, including the Navajo Nation, or Diné, the Hopi Tribe, Pueblo of Zuni, the Ute Mountain Ute Tribe, and the Ute Indian Tribe. On July 13, 2026, President Trump issued a proclamation reducing the two monuments by about 90% to remove almost 3 million acres from monument status. President Trump made a similar proclamation back in 2017 during his first term, though it was made moot by President Biden in 2021. The Native American Rights Fund has been representing three of the tribal nations since 2017 in a lawsuit against President Trump for his initial efforts to shrink the monuments. Matthew Campbell is their deputy director, and he joined Living on Earth's Paloma Beltran.
10: So give us a sense of place here, you know, of these two national monuments, Bears Ears and Grand Staircase Escalante. What do these landscapes look like, and why are they so significant for the indigenous tribes in the region?
11: Yeah, both Bears Ears and Grand Staircase are immensely important for the tribal nations of the region. You know, it's a place where the tribal nations and their members go to have ceremony. It's a place where they continue to go to collect different medicines, herbs and berries and things like that. And it's a place where their ancestors are buried and where they have prayers that are imbued with the land there. You know, there are different petroglyphs. There are different ceremonial sites. For example, the Ute Mountain Ute still have a bear dance every year within the Bears Ears region. And so immensely important places, sacred places. They're connected to their histories, their past, and who they are still to this day.
10: I mean, it's their ancestral homeland.
11: Yeah, absolutely.
10: So President Trump moved to reduce Bears Ears and Grand Staircase Escalante. What exactly does the proclamation say and what does it mean?
11: Well, I want to say 90% of Bears Ears was revoked, and I think that it was close for Grand Staircase as well to that number. That is an immense amount of land. But one of the biggest things that was most devastating, in addition to removing the lands and the protections that go with that, was purporting to terminate and disband the Bears Ears Tribal Commission that was established to work closely with the United States on managing the monuments.
10: So what does terminating the commission, the tribal commission, mean in this case?
11: Yeah, well, the commission was created and recognized by both President Obama and President Biden. And it was really created to build up and lift up the government-to-government relationship that the United States has with tribal nations and ensure that they have a really important say in how the monument is managed. And so the previous proclamations and the land use plans that were adopted as part of those proclamations in 2025 required the United States to collaborate with the tribal nations on a number of things in terms of implementing the management plan. So it really was recognizing the sovereign status of the tribal nations and that historical government-to-government relationship, and building it up and providing more meat on the bones to that relationship and requirements on the United States. It was a very big deal and something that the tribal nations, all five tribal nations that are part of the commission, had been advocating for quite some time.
10: So President Trump moved to eliminate the Bears Ears Commission, which ensures that indigenous tribes get a say in the management of Bears Ears. To what extent is that legal?
11: Well, our view is that that is not legal, and that what actually governs is what has been adopted within the land management plan, the promises that were made within the governmental agreement between the United States and the tribes. And I think important to lift up, one of the promises was that the United States would consult with the tribe before changing any of the boundaries of the monument. And that did not happen here. So we've already seen a breach of those promises that have been made. But our view is that no, the land management plan and the governmental agreement that has been entered into is what still governs. And that, of course, that the president more broadly doesn't have authority to revoke national monuments. The Antiquities Act of 1906 was a statute that Congress passed in order to protect historic and scientific objects and other historic landmarks and structures. And our view is that the Antiquities Act and the language of the statute is very clear. It authorizes presidents to declare national monuments and reserve lands as part of them. But what it doesn't do is authorize the president to do the exact opposite or undeclare a monument and unreserve lands. I think in our view, and as Congress has understood, it's a one-way street. It allows presidents to create monuments to protect objects, but the statute reserved to Congress the authority to undo monuments if it so chooses.
10: And Matthew, what happens if these massive reductions go through, what will change for these landscapes?
11: Yeah, some of the biggest things that are really important is the reduction of the protections for over 90% of the lands. And one of the biggest removals of protections is opening up these lands for different mining and other oil and gas development. So it's national monuments and lands within those are protected from mining operations. But now that President Trump has purported to remove those protections, there will be the opportunity for businesses and mining companies, oil and gas companies to now go in and state claims and try and begin operations within these lands. So that's one of the biggest concerns I think the tribes have and others. Uranium mining was a major concern for the tribal nations within the Bears Ears region, but also with things like off-road vehicle use, grave robbing and looting has been a concern in the past as well. I think those are some of the biggest concerns with regard to these protections now being removed.
10: And to what extent or how might legal action put a pause or at least a stay on the opening up of these lands?
11: Yeah, absolutely. I think the proclamation itself has a 60-day period that no activity can happen within 60 days. And then after that, we will be monitoring closely the situation on the ground to see if there are any imminent harms that are happening. And then if that is the case, we likely would be asking the court to put a hold to any of those activities.
10: And Matthew, you represent the people who have lived there since time immemorial. How do they feel about this? What have you been hearing from them?
11: Yeah, absolutely. Well, I think there has been a real sense of grief. There was real shock when the proclamation was announced just a few weeks ago. And the Bears Ears Tribal Nations and the Tribal Commission have put in close to a decade in terms of developing a very respectful plan for managing these lands that recognizes the cultural and traditional importance of them. And so there was a sense of grief when the commission was purportedly terminated. It was almost as if we were at a funeral. Everyone was really down and in a sense of shock as to what had taken place, given the role that they had been having in managing these lands with the federal government. So yeah, there was the grieving period and shock, but also a sense of resolve that, you know, they've been fighting to protect these lands for centuries and their communities have, and that they will continue that fight.
3: That's Native American Rights Fund Deputy Director Matthew Campbell speaking with Living on Earth's Paloma Beltran. A Department of the Interior spokesperson provided a statement that reads in part, "The Obama and Biden administrations repeatedly weaponized the Antiquities Act to lock up millions of acres of Utah's public lands over the explicit objections of the state's elected leaders. President Trump is rectifying this wrong." We'll link to the full statement on the Living on Earth website, loe.org.
0: The Klamath River flows for roughly 260 miles through south-central Oregon and northern California. Dams went up along the river starting in the early 1900s, separating migrating salmon from spawning grounds and creating toxic river conditions that killed many fish. For the Yurok tribe, which has inhabited the lower stretches of the Klamath River since time immemorial, the problems caused by the dams created an existential crisis. Their culture is deeply intertwined with the salmon, and the Yurok saw a sacred obligation to protect them. Amy Bowers Cordalis is a Yurok mother, fisherwoman, and attorney who co-founded Ridges to Riffles Indigenous Conservation Group. As general counsel for the Yurok tribe, Amy helped lead the legal and community movement that achieved an unprecedented dam removal and river restoration project on the Klamath. She's written a wonderful 2026 book telling the story of this effort called The Water Remembers, My Indigenous Family's Fight to Save a River and a Way of Life. Amy Bowers Cordalis, welcome to Living on Earth.
12: I plea. Thank you for having me.
0: You don't hold back in this book. I mean, you don't try to wash over some really horrible things that happened. And I think that history is really important for people to know and understand because your people have survived a lot of stuff. And part of the point of this story is it was standing up and continuing to live your traditional ways that actually helped preserve your culture in the end.
13: Yeah. And thank you for framing it all that way. There's a lot of privilege to be able to write a book like this. And, you know, I remember after the Fishkill feeling so marginalized and like nobody cared about our river, about our culture, the salmon. And then also that what had caused the Fishkill was essentially by decisions made in DC and things off our reservation. And so it felt pretty helpless. Like, how are we going to heal the river if nobody cares? And so in writing this book, I get the privilege of telling the story from our perspective. And this is, of course, my family's story, but there are many families, indigenous families on the Klamath of all different tribal nations whose family stories are very similar to the one that I wrote here. And I really hope that by putting my story out there, that we can uplift those unspoken, those uncelebrated heroes who fought for generations just to be who they were.
0: Well, one of the ways that your family has tried to preserve and successfully, I would say, preserved a lot of the culture and traditions of the Yurok people is through song and dance medicine. You come from a long line of dance and song medicine people. One of those people is your great-grandmother, Geneva. So I would love to hear about her and the role that she played in protecting life on the river.
13: She was a force, and she was a very petite woman. She had a phenomenal life and just the time and what was happening in the world during her lifespan. So she was born in 1904 and passed away in 1986, and I knew her, but she was raised by her grandparents. And so they only spoke Yurok. They lived a completely Yurok Aboriginal life of subsistence, of hunting, gathering, and then through her life transitioned in some ways to a more modern lifestyle, but really at her core maintained those Indian values and an Indian perspective. And in the book, you know, I refer to it as the Indian way. And she was tested many times in her life, you know, and one of the stories in the book, and that's like one of my most favorite stories too, is just how there's so many times in life where she prayed all the time, and she deeply believed in her Indian way, yet it was tested all the time through trying to be a bootleg salmon fishing people and get salmon out the river to go, you know, sell. All these sort of like just tests, and every time her Indian way protected her. And so she grew up, and even as she, you know, as an adult and later in her life, she deeply believed in the Indian way, and then she taught it to the family. And so in many ways, that's how that like passing down of the knowledge was carried forward through some of the hardest times of colonization. Many families, many indigenous families didn't have that same sort of passing of the knowledge because people were killed or, you know, whatever happened. And so she just played a critical role in passing down the knowledge. And, you know, there were people who acknowledged that too. And there were these great transcripts of her oral interviews. And I tapped into those for many of the stories in the book. And it was really such a treasure chest, right? Because I could hear these stories. Many of them I had heard as a very small girl, but they were filled in with more detail and context through these transcripts. But she was so powerful, you know, like the story about when they were doing the fishing, the protests, and, you know, the feds coming with full riot gear and machine guns just to pull her and my grandma off the river. And it was getting really violent. Uncle Ray was coming in. There were people yelling along the shore. And that easily could have turned into a situation where someone got shot. And she knew that. And so she just stood up in the boat and started singing a Yurok song and called in the birds from all over. And they just swarmed around her and the boat and the feds. And the feds got so freaked out, they just hightailed it out of there.
0: They were not prepared for that. Yeah.
13: No. I mean, like, had somebody pulled out a gun, they would have been ready for that. But like some deep, you know, like cultural nature power, like, no, they were totally freaked out. And then they never came back. You know, so that's how powerful she was, that she could control things. And I really enjoy sharing that story with people because it reflects the deep power, the deep relationship of the Indian way that Yurok people have. And I think it's important for folks to know that that kind of relationship is possible between humans and nature. It's possible through ceremony and ritual and prayer and living a really good life. And it's not gone. You know, it's not gone.
0: We're speaking with Amy Bowers Cordalis, Yurok author of The Water Remembers, My Indigenous Family's Fight to Save a River and a Way of Life. We'll be back with more right after the break. Keep listening to Living on Earth.
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1: 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I'm Ainsley O'Neill.
0: And I'm Jenny Doring. We're back with more from my conversation with Amy Bowers Cordalis, Yurok author of The Water Remembers, My Indigenous Family's Fight to Save a River and a Way of Life. The Yurok people are known as the Salmon people, and I asked Amy to describe that relationship.
13: Yeah, our whole way of life to this day revolves around the salmon runs. You know, there's 3 salmon runs now in the Klamath. There's spring Chinook, fall Chinook, and then a coho run. And when the salmon are running, many people come down to the river. They go to their traditional fish holes. They bring their family and they fish, you know, and that's a great moment of like unity and commonality. And it's just a very healthy thing to go and do, right? Like you're outside, you're working together as a family, you're catching food for your family in this place where, you know, your family's been fishing since the beginning of time. So it's so deep and powerful just on that level. And then you add the element of fun. When the fish are running, it is just fun. Like, you know, it's just a good, good time. And I tried to write about that experience in a chapter in the book. You know, I talked about how my generation, you know, my sisters and brother and mom, dad, we used to call ourselves Team Fish Hog. And we were sort of a well-oiled machine where everybody knew their role and just felt good doing it. And it's really fun just being out there.
0: You're pulling in these nets and then untangling the fish and they're like flapping around. And yeah, it sounds amazing. It sounds fun.
13: Well, yeah. And your adrenaline is pumping because, you know, these salmon are large salmon. And when you do everything right, you catch them when they first get caught in the net. And so they're still alive and they're fighting for their lives. And literally you're checking the net and you're pulling the net up out of the water. And when you find the salmon, you have to lean over the side of the boat and do a hefty lift to get the salmon in the boat. And it's flopping around and then you got to untangle it. And you know, the thing that my dad taught us too was you always thank the fish for giving its life so that you can continue yours. And so there's this deep respect for the fish. And we always make sure that we use almost every piece of the salmon to honor that salmon. And then a big thing too, you know, I should share is that the Yurok tribe heavily regulates its fishery to try to ensure sustainable practices. We haven't had a commercial fishery in over 10 years because the salmon runs are so compromised. And so we've greatly reduced our catch and limited our livelihoods in order to protect the salmon, because that's our responsibility to it. And I think that's really important to appreciate is like, yes, we have this great privilege of being the beneficiaries of these iconic salmon runs, but we also have this responsibility of caring for them. And we try to do that in a multitude of ways by restoring the river, by limiting our fishing practices, all the things. So it's a symbiotic relationship.
0: Yeah. And you took it all the way to court and well, you took it into this partnership with actually the company that owned the dams itself. You wanted to help restore the river in a way that would mean that the river could flow for the first time in more than 100 years. So just remind us, why are these dams so damaging to the salmon ecosystem? Like why, you know, why was this so important? These dams were for a while, they were making electricity. It's very expensive to take them out. So why is that so important?
13: Yeah, excellent place to start. So in a little more context, the Klamath River was historically the third largest salmon producing river in the continental U.S. And in part, that's because of the stewardship of the indigenous peoples on the Klamath, right? Like we actively managed it so that the salmon could grow and the river was healthy. And then, of course, when colonization happened, all that changed. So there were four dams that were built in the mid part of the Klamath between 1913 and 1964. And they blocked salmon from spawning. They were built without fish ladders. So Iron Gate Dam was literally an iron gate that blocked any salmon from passing. And if you go, even in my lifetime, if you went to Iron Gate Dam, it looked like a salmon graveyard. There were carcasses of rotting salmon who had died trying to get past the dam and failed because there's no fish passage. So that was one big reason why they were harmful. But then the other one is that behind the dams, there were so four dams, and then there were about 2,000 acres of reservoirs that were created by the dams. And underneath those reservoirs, there were several cold water springs that used to come up and flow down the river and chill the entire 173 miles of the river from the point of Iron Gate all the way down to the mouth of the river. And so that cold water was blocked. And then on top of that, there was agricultural runoff that came off the Klamath Reclamation Project, which is one of the largest reclamation projects in the whole country. And that was built, the construction started in 1905, and essentially they drained about 2,000 acres of wetlands that were connected to the Klamath system. They drained Lower Klamath Lake, they built canals, and then diverted a bunch of water out to the fields. And as a result of having been built on wetlands, you apply agricultural chemicals, and then that went into the river, which eventually pooled behind these dams and the 2,000 acres of reservoirs. And so what happened was that the water quality was terrible and the water temperatures just skyrocketed. And every year we would have outbreaks of toxic blue-green algae, which would then go down the river. And then there's this other interesting thing too, is that the dams disrupted the natural sort of flow of sediment down the river such that like below the dams, you didn't have a natural riverbed with sediment. And that's really important because that sediment usually, like, it's almost like a scrub brush that cleans the bottom of the river. And so the conditions the dams were creating were, one, they were blocking salmon passage. And then two, it was poisoning the water that came below. And then the water was poisoned and hot. And then you didn't have the little, you know, sediment scrubbing the bottom. And so the bottom of the river got really dirty. So think about like the nastiest dishwater you've ever been in that is like turning toxic green and bubbling and toiling. Like that was essentially what was happening. And then the dams in many ways were becoming obsolete because they were producing a very, very small percentage of PacifiCorp, the owners, eventual owners, overall power portfolio. And then eventually we got to a FERC hearing about relicensing the dam. And at that point, they would have required installation of fish ladders and other significant updates in order to comply with existing law. And so it just didn't make sense to keep them in anymore.
0: And Amy, it took tragically this fish kill crisis that you mentioned to wake up the world to all of these problems. Like, who could imagine that so many different problems could come from, you know, one structure from, well, four of these dams on this river. So you were there when this fish kill happened. But it sounds like from your book, in the end, I think you kind of came to recognize that death was necessary, that it led to new life for the river. So tell us about that horrible moment and then what followed.
13: Yeah, it was heavy. And it was, all of this has been a part of the indigenous peoples on the Klamath recovering from colonization. And so what had happened, and I write about this in the book, was that we hosted a world renewal ceremony that hadn't been done in 100 years. And in its resurrection, there were questions about whether it could be done right, and also an acknowledgement that the medicine was so powerful, it could be fatal. And it could be fatal to people. It could be fatal to salmon. So the salmon started dying on the last day of that dance, the day they, you know, were closing it up. And it's a 10-day dance, and then the salmon started dying. And so, you know, at the time, it was so tragic. And there's different estimates. The Yurok tribe says it's somewhere about 70,000 salmon that died. It was completely caused by illegal water diversions that caused the river water levels to drop lowest they'd ever been on record, right at a time when a very large salmon run returned to the river. And so it was like this perfect storm of low flows, big salmon run. And also it was hot and a drought. And so a fish disease spread and killed all those salmon. And the fish disease was called ick. And once it starts, it's very difficult to stop it. And so that's why so many salmon died. And we didn't know, like, was that the ceremony's medicine and how was it working? And in any event, the fish kill launched, you know, myself, but also a whole new generation of Yurok people, of indigenous people from the Klamath and our allies into the fight to protect the river. And it was an eye opener because I think the whole, well, all the people who worked on the Klamath realized, like, we can't keep managing this river the same way we had been. And we really needed to figure out a path to restoring the river. Otherwise, it was going to die right before our eyes. And at Yurok, one, there's our relationship to the river, our responsibilities, our relationship to the salmon. But also there's a myth that says if the Klamath salmon dies, so too will the Yurok people, because there will be no more purpose for us on Earth. And so seeing those salmon die in such large quantities, and also seeing our river just filled with dead salmon bodies, and it smelled like a war zone. You know, for us, it's literally, we're witnessing the end of the world. It was an existential crisis. And so we all responded with that level of urgency. And many people went and got degrees, me including. But, you know, there was people who became scientists. There were people who led grassroots movements. There were people that went into tribal leadership. And it really launched the Undam the Klamath movement that led to the undamming of the Klamath. And so now I look back and it is undeniable that the medicine of that first world renewal ceremony was very powerful. And I, in the book, you know, write about how maybe there was an agreement between the creator and the salmon, where the creator said, we'll take this one for the team. You know, sort of been like a martyr.
0: It'll be bad for a bit and a while. Yeah. And then it will get better. What is the health of the river now? Can you share an update for us on the Klamath River since the dam removal was completed?
13: Yeah. So the river is healing. Water quality has improved. Water temperatures have dropped. And following the first year of dam removal, even more salmon came home and went even further into the tributaries up in Oregon past Upper Klamath Lake. And we also had a nice out-migration of babies from the places that they spawned. And so it's an exciting time to be watching the sort of, and we don't use the word recolonization, but that is like the technical word that they use when you reintroduce salmon. We're like, no.
0: You don't want to be seen as colonizers, right?
13: No, we are not colonizing. But they're replenishing and going home and creating their home. Homes and growing, let's say that. So that's pretty remarkable. We've been able to reduce carbon emissions significantly. Those reservoirs were emitting a lot of methane. And so by removing the dams, we have reduced the carbon footprint significantly on the river. We've returned land to the Shasta Indian Nations. So that's pretty exciting. We've got people, Indians too, going home to and back to their traditional lands. So that's been encouraging.
0: Lands that were flooded by these reservoirs.
13: Yeah, exactly. The Yurok tribe has planted over 20 billion, billion with a B, native seeds throughout the whole project area and are rebuilding ecosystems with traditional foods like acorns and hazels and different basket making materials. And with those new ecosystems, all the creatures that survive and live off them are also coming back. And it's all about fixing the world and putting things back together so that everything can play their role so that the balance is restored. And I think when the balance is restored, that's when that Indian way becomes so powerful. You know, we're talking about Geneva. And it's not something that has to just be limited to us. This could be an approach, a model, a way of thinking that the world gets behind. And that was one of the points that I tried to make in the book is, you know, Klamath dam removal and the work we did was really a model for how we can heal the planet and bring a lot of social, political, and economic stability to the earth. We were able, with the dam removal, to use grassroots, use the law, policy, and leadership to enter into a $500 million settlement agreement that equally valued the rights of nature, business, and indigenous peoples. And dam removal, at the end of the day, it was profitable. Like there was a, you know, a company that came in and did the dam removal and made money. They wouldn't have been there had it not been profitable. But then also it was huge for protecting our way of life, huge for restoring the river and the salmon. And so what that tells me is if we can do it on the Klamath, it could be replicated anywhere. And if you can bring about that kind of like stability and still use some of our dominant, you know, modes of being, capitalism, for example, like there's a way forward where we can really change the trajectory and honor the earth, restore the earth, honor indigenous cultures, and still, you know, be in business. Sure, we have to make some adjustments, but there's a model there that starts on the Klamath.
0: Amy Bowers Cordalis is the author of The Water Remembers, My Indigenous Family's Fight to Save a River and a Way of Life. Thank you so much, Amy.
13: Well, thank you, Wok Lau, to you and to the audience for being

0: and to the audience for being here. It's really a pleasure.
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2: 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Steve Kerwood is our executive producer. I'm Jenny Doring.
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10: From WHYY in Philadelphia, this is Fresh Air Weekend. I'm Dave Davies. Christopher Nolan's new film, The Odyssey, is a box office hit. But classic scholar Emily Wilson, who translated Homer's poem from the original text, says the film script is abysmally written, lacking in emotional depth and character development. And she adds there are no sex scenes and all the food looks horrible.
11: We need to have a protagonist with detailed, believable motivation. So the fact that these desires seem to be stripped from Odysseus, he doesn't seem to want food, doesn't seem to want sex. What does he want?
10: Today, Wilson talks about the joy and challenge of bringing the rich ancient text to life in translation. Also, we hear from actor John Bernthal, who plays Menelaus, king of Sparta in Nolan's The Odyssey, and the Punisher in the new Spider-Man movie. That's all coming up on Fresh Air Weekend. First, the news.
12: Live from NPR News in Washington, I'm Nora Rahm. President Trump had announced this week a major breakthrough in peace negotiations between Israel and the Hamas fighters in Gaza. But it appears the two sides do not agree. NPR's Frank Langfitt reports from Tel Aviv.
13: The president said Hamas would totally disarm. They give up their weapons, and as that was concluding, then Israeli forces would begin to pull back from parts of Gaza, now within hours. Hamas officials told NPR Israel would have to withdraw first before it gave up any weapons. Israeli Minister of National Security Itamar Ben-Gvir called the agreement unacceptable. He said Israel must be allowed to continue to target Hamas fighters. Otherwise, Hamas could regroup, prepare to attack Israel again, as it did back in October 7th of 2023.
12: NPR's Frank Langfitt. Ukrainian authorities say Russia launched ballistic missiles and drones at Kyiv last night into this morning, killing at least 9 people and wounding more than 30 others. Moscow appears to be taking advantage of Ukraine's shortage of anti-ballistic missile defenses provided by the West. President Trump had said the U.S. would give Ukraine a license to make Patriot systems, but yesterday said he hadn't made a final decision. After Dr. Anthony Fauci's contentious Senate hearing this week, experts worry that Republicans' pursuit of the retired federal infectious disease researcher could further erode trust in public health. NPR's Ari Daniel reports.
14: Public health officials say that declining confidence in their field may make people more vulnerable to current pathogens and future

0: pandemics, leading to more illness and injury. Dr. Georges Benjamin, who heads the American Public Health Association, says his colleagues need to be able to provide educated and evidence-based information to lawmakers.
1: We can't be tainted by a fear that if we say something, they'll do something to destroy our careers and maybe even put our lives in this.
0: Benjamin adds that those considering a career in public health may end up having second thoughts in light of the recent attacks on Fauci and sweeping cuts to federal programs. Ari Daniel, NPR News.
2: Stocks ended higher for the week despite jitters about the Federal Reserve. NPR's Scott Horsley has more.
3: Some big tech companies reported better than expected financial results. Amazon shares jumped by double digits on news its cloud computer business is booming. The market value of Microsoft soared nearly $450 billion in a single day. That helped the market rebound after a sell-off earlier in the week as investors reacted to somewhat mixed messages from the Federal Reserve. The central bank has promised to get control over stubborn inflation, but policymakers voted to hold their benchmark interest rate unchanged. Three of the 12 voting members of the rate-setting committee said they would have preferred to raise rates by a quarter point. For the week, both the Dow and the S&P 500 index rose more than 1%, while the tech-heavy NASDAQ jumped 1.6%. Scott Horsley, NPR News, Washington.
2: You're listening to NPR News in Washington. The Justice Department has moved to dismiss a criminal case against former Olympian David Hearn. He'd been charged with damaging the Lincoln Memorial reflecting pool after it undergone a $14 million renovation. Prosecutors say they learned the damage was caused by a botched installation, as well as the rush to complete the project before the Independence Day celebrations. His lawyers say the case should never have been brought. Moroccan security officials confronted crowds of migrants yesterday trying to cross the border into the Spanish territory of Ceuta. Michael McCloakley reports at least 67 people have died while trying to make the crossing.
4: Moroccan police used tear gas to push back migrants trying to make their way into Ceuta, one of two autonomous Spanish cities in northern Morocco. Several vehicles were set on fire during earlier clashes between the migrants and security personnel. Those who died include some who drowned or were killed in a stampede to cross a breakwater barrier near a border checkpoint. Meanwhile, Spanish authorities said they had stopped the rush of migrants making their way across the border, saying that most of the more than 50,000 people who had made the crossing by land and sea were heading back voluntarily. For NPR News, I'm Michael Kaluki in Nairobi.
2: In cycling, it's the first day of the Women's Tour de France. It begins with 3 days in Switzerland before crossing into France. In the U.S., today is the first day for the Women's Pro Baseball League. According to its website, the first game, Los Angeles at New York, is sold out. I'm Nora Rahm, NPR News in Washington.
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9: This is Fresh Air Weekend. I'm Dave Davies. Christopher Nolan's new film, The Odyssey, has earned critical praise and big box office returns. This retelling of the classic story from ancient Greece features plenty of recognized stars, and it's also burnished the reputation of an established star in the world of classical scholarship. That's our guest today, Emily Wilson. In 2017, Wilson published her own translation of The Odyssey, a task that took 6 years to complete and had quite an impact. Wilson was the first woman to translate The Odyssey into English, though that's not the first thing she'd want you to know about her work. Her translation was widely hailed in reviews for its vibrant language and faithfulness to the original Greek text attributed to the poet Homer. Her translation sold thousands of copies and was added to high school and college curricula across the country. Wilson was awarded a prestigious MacArthur Fellowship, and after she followed with the translation of the Iliad, a Guggenheim Fellowship. Christopher Nolan has cited her translation in discussing his approach to the character of Odysseus in his new film. In a review, Wilson called Nolan's film abysmally written and lacking in psychological, emotional, political, and ethical depth, though she said it's still an event to celebrate because it's getting more people into theaters and interested in the classics. Emily Wilson is a professor of classical studies and chair of the classics department at the University of Pennsylvania and the author of several books, including a new one coming out in September. It's a collection of essays introducing readers to the literature of ancient Greece and Rome and the challenges of translation, and exploring some modern themes, such as parallels between the hip-hop of Cardi B and Megan Thee Stallion and the comedies of Aristophanes in 5th-century Athens. The book is titled Crossing the Wine Dark Sea. Emily Wilson, welcome to Fresh Air.
10: Thank you so much for having me. Thank you for your Xenia in having me.
9: Xenia, right?
10: Yes, hospitality.
9: I thought we would begin just because a lot of people know something about the Odyssey, but may not have thought about it in a long time. Just give us a quick summary of the plot. What is the story about?
10: The story is set in the aftermath of the mythical Trojan War, and it centers on the mythical Greek hero from Ithaca, Odysseus, and the final sequence of his very long extended journey home. In Greek, there's a word nostos, from which we get nostalgia, a story about a journey home from war. The Odyssey traces the story of how Odysseus escapes from the island of Calypso, a goddess with whom he's been spending the past 7 years, and finally, after many misadventures, makes it back to Ithaca, and after many more misadventures on Ithaca, reunites with his son Telemachus, his wife Penelope, and slaughters the suitors of his wife.
9: Okay, that's a good quick summary. In interviews before Christopher Nolan's film was released, you recommended that people should go and see it. You wrote a pretty tough review. Do you still think people should see it?
10: Absolutely, I think people should see it. I think there's a lot to think about and talk about, and I think it's a good time at the movies. It's a big spectacle. There's a lot to think about, both in terms of what is this film saying about our times and about war, violence, and deception in our times, and also what it's doing with the source material. I do think that it would have been better if Nolan had hired a scriptwriter, because that would have solved a lot of the issues. But I also think the actors are amazing. It's a star-studded cast, and they're doing their absolute best with the script they were given.
9: Right. Actors are amazing, not doing very much with character, right? I mean, the language was pretty tough. You're right. I would be ashamed to have written any part of this script. It's a family-friendly audiovisual spectacle like an elaborate 4th of July fireworks display with about the same level of narrative and emotional depth. You also complain that there are no sex scenes and all the food looks horrible.
10: Yes, I mean, that's the laugh line. But the serious point I was trying to get to with the laugh line about no sex, no food is that I think if we have a quest narrative, whether it's in a poem, as a novel, or a movie, we need to have a protagonist with detailed, believable motivation. He needs to want something. So the fact that these desires seem to be stripped from Odysseus, he doesn't seem to want food, doesn't seem to want sex. What does he want? He wants to assuage his guilt. And that seemed to me rather a thin motivation, especially compared to the rich layered characterization of both Odysseus and the other characters in Homer, but also just compared to a good movie. I would like to have deeper characterization in a film. I would like to care more.
9: By the time I saw the film, I had spent a lot of time preparing for this interview, so my head was into the Odyssey and some of your work. And I found the film disappointing, honestly. And one of the reasons was that the gods and goddesses in the Odyssey are really active creatures. They intervene in human events. They are angry at times and jealous and capricious and compassionate. Mm-hmm. And they're just kind of missing from this film, aren't they?
10: They're kind of missing. I mean, there's a moment when Zendaya, who's sort of Athena, but maybe not, says to Matt Damon's Odysseus, who's complaining that the gods don't speak in a language that mortals can understand. And Zendaya says, who doesn't understand thunder, fire, a baby's cry? We understand those things. So implicitly, the gods are present. But I felt the film, in some ways, wanted to have it both ways, that there's a noise in the soundtrack, there's thunder, so of course Zeus is there, there's Zeus's law, which is repeatedly invoked, and yet it's also very unclear, are we actually supposed to believe in Zeus and Poseidon, or is Calypso a goddess? Is Circe a goddess? I would have liked a little bit more of the divine.
9: Yeah, you get a sense in the poem, and I'd listen to your translation, of a world that was really different, where people felt the gods. They weren't entities that they occasionally prayed to. They were out there all the time, and that was a very different kind of world.
10: Yeah. Yeah, I mean, I love the alienness of the Homeric poems. I mean, they both have this, in some ways, very familiar narrative about community and family and homecoming, and yet also things that are so alien, such as animal sacrifice, which runs all the way through the Odyssey and the Iliad.
9: Well, we're not here to talk about the movie. I want to talk about this work that you do, which has gotten so much attention and praise. You know, you've been reading ancient Greek for a long, long time. You've been teaching it to students for decades, using many of the existing translations of the Odyssey. I was surprised until I read your book because I didn't know how many times it had been translated. What made you want to try your own after teaching it for so long?
10: Part of the answer was certainly informed by having taught it in translation as well as lived with the original Greek poem for so long. I felt in my many iterations of teaching the Odyssey and the Iliad in translation using multiple different 20th and 21st century translations that there were things I wanted to get across to my students in the classroom that were very difficult to convey using the existing translations. One of those was the fact that the original Odyssey is a poem. It's in regular traditional meter designed for performance out loud. Most people in antiquity over many centuries experienced it as performance poetry performed by rhapsodes who would learn sections or the whole thing by heart and perform it rhythmically, probably with musical accompaniment. So the lack of meter in most existing 20th and 21st century translations seemed to me a big omission. And I was constantly saying to my students, remember, it's a poem. But then we would read a bit and it didn't sound much like a poem. And then the other thing is that the Homeric poems are also proto-dramatic. They were composed before drama really existed, but they're multivocal. They have these different characters who speak in different voices, have different perspectives. And I felt some of those proto-dramatic qualities, the multivocality, was very often flattened out in existing translations that I'd used with my students.
9: You know, I think you say in your new book at some point that translation is impossible. Translation of poetry is really impossible. Mm-hmm. I mean, I had this realization many decades ago when I was looking at a poem by the Chilean poet Pablo Neruda. Mm-hmm. And I knew enough Spanish to read the Spanish and the English, and it dawned on me that you can't really translate poetry the same way you would translate, you know, a court deposition or a UN speech, because poetry uses language in a very sophisticated way to convey images and emotions and impressions. And if you use those same words in a different language, it's not going to work. You have to kind of absorb the impact and reinvent it, right?
10: Mm-hmm. Yes, poetry is of course, the ultra-mocked kind of language. It's language which draws attention to itself as language. And of course, different poetic traditions mock language in different ways. So in the archaic period, the Homeric poetry uses dactylic hexameter, which is a regular traditional meter associated with narrative poetry. So in order to create the same effect, I use the meter that's traditional in English, which is iambic pentameter, rather than using free verse or prose, which is what most modern translators do. And then similarly, Homeric poetry is marked by other sound patterns, such as alliteration and assonance. So again, I mean, if you're translating an ad or a court deposition, you may not need to think about the sound effects in quite the same way as I think you do need to think about the sound effects if you're translating a poem, especially one that's designed for oral performance.
9: Wow. So you really put yourself in a difficult position here. You're not only taking these sophisticated ideas and images and stories, trying to put them in English, but you're doing it using meter and iambic pentameter. Mm-hmm. And you also used the same number of lines as the original poem?
10: Yes.
9: How many, 12,000, something like that?
10: So over 12,000, yes. So that was another thing that I thought on reflection about my experience in teaching the Odyssey in many different translations, was that, as you said before, translation is very difficult. There's never a one-to-one equivalent of this word in archaic Greek means exactly the same as this word in contemporary English. So you're always thinking, maybe there are 10 different words I could use there. So the temptation is always to expand on the original, to use three or four words where the original might use only one. But then, of course, you're also betraying something that's essential also to the experience of the original, which is its pacing and the rapidity, the propulsive quality of please tell me more, keep going, is very much part of the experience of Homer in Greek. And I felt was diluted by the verbose quality of quite a lot of existing translations.
9: Well, we're going to talk about this a little more. We need to take a break here, though. Let me reintroduce you. We are speaking with Emily Wilson. She's a professor of classical studies at the University of Pennsylvania, who has translated the Iliad and the Odyssey. Her new collection of essays is titled Crossing the Wine Dark Sea. I'm Dave Davies, and this is Fresh Air Weekend.
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9: This is Fresh Air Weekend. I'm Dave Davies. As audiences are still streaming into theaters to see Christopher Nolan's $250 million adaptation of the classic story The Odyssey, we're speaking with University of Pennsylvania classics professor Emily Wilson. Her translation of The Odyssey, completed in 2017, was praised by critics and scholars for bringing the ancient text to life. Nolan cited her translation in discussing his approach to the character of Odysseus in his film. I want to hear some of what you do. And it's interesting, you know, in your book, you note that English translations of the Odyssey date back to 1611, I think,
10: Yes.
9: And continue up. And some of them are very recent within, you know, in the 21st century. So I thought we would take a passage, a familiar passage, maybe have you give us the reading in the original Greek, and then maybe talk about one of the existing translations, and then give us a sense of what you did with your own. So what passage would you like to read to us?
10: So in the book, I discuss at great length the challenges of translating what's called the proem of the Odyssey, which is the first few lines of the poem. So maybe we can focus on that. Andra moi enepe musa polutropon hos malapolla plankthe epeitroies hieron toliethron eperse. 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Autar hotoisin afeleta nostimon emar. Ton hamathen getha a, thugater dios, epe kai hemin.
9: And that's our guest, classics professor Emily Wilson, reciting the first few lines of the Odyssey in the ancient Greek from memory. Very well done. You know, I've seen you do this a lot on tape. You are a real performer.
10: I love to perform. I love to ham it up. It's fun.
9: Yeah.
10: Yes.
9: Do you picture yourself then like an actor on a stage, or do you picture yourself, I don't know, a couple thousand years ago in a hall doing this before a Greek audience.
10: I mean, I want to try to channel the experience of being a rhapsode. And of course, there's overlap between being the kind of archaic Greek poetry performer who would learn bits of Homer by heart and perform them, and being a translator, that I'm trying to channel the experience of the original and then convey it for new audiences or listeners.
9: All right. Now, those words that you just recited have been translated many, many times in English and other languages, of course, but I'm going to ask you to give us the translation of one that's well known, and then we'll talk about how you translate it in your own work.
10: Yeah, so I'll read the Robert Fagel's translation in free verse, because that was, I think, is still a very popular translation. So I think it's worth continuing to talk about, because it's a translation that many people read. Sing to me of the man, muse, the man of twists and turns, driven time and again, of course, once he had plundered the hallowed heights of Troy. Many cities of men he saw and learned their minds. Many pains he suffered, heartsick on the open sea, fighting to save his life and bring his comrades home. But he could not save them from disaster, hard as he strove. The recklessness of their own ways destroyed them all. The blind fools, they devoured the cattle of the sun, and the sun god blotted out the day of their return. Launch out on his story, muse, daughter of Zeus. Start from where you will. Sing for our time, too.
9: And that's Robert Fagel.
10: That's Robert Fagel.
9: Was the translator, a very widely known translation. So what is in there that was added or modified from the Greek?
10: So I think there are lots of very interesting choices, and I'll just pick up on a couple. One is the choice to repeat the word sing, when the original verb in the start of the Odyssey, in contrast to the Iliad, where the verb invoking the muse is sing, aida. In the Odyssey, it's tell, it's epo, ennepe. So it starts in a way at a more casual or more ordinary level, as we're building up towards what is in some ways a more domestic story than that of the Iliad. So I think there's something quite striking about choosing to translate a tell verb with a sing verb. So there's a grandiosity to the language. I also think it's interesting how Fagel's very, very often adds in metaphors, idioms, one could say cliches, that are common in contemporary American English that don't correspond to idioms or metaphors in the original. So, for instance, we have twists and turns, time and again, of course, the idea of launching out on the story as if the story is like a boat. But none of those metaphors are there in the original Greek. And of course, there's nothing wrong with adding in a lot of metaphors. It's a friendly gesture to the reader. But I think if you haven't read the original, you may not quite realize how much is Fagel's domesticizing and adding things to bring this ancient poem closer to the assumed metaphors and ways of thinking of his 20th century American readership.
9: Okay, so let's hear what Emily Wilson did when you sat down. You took 6 years creating this translation. This is the opening lines of the poem.
10: Yes, this is the opening lines of the poem. And I should also say that this is a rewrite. This is not exactly the same as my published 2017 version, because I'm actually in the process of doing it all again. So I'm going to do this expanded version.
9: Spoiler, new
10: retranslation. Sorry about the spoiler there. You can cut that out if you want to. It's fine. Tell me about a complicated man, muse, who was lost so long and fled so far when he had sacked the sacred citadel of Troy, and how he saw and understood so many people and so many places, and suffered so much in his heart at sea as he was struggling to save his life and bring his men back home. But even so, despite his efforts, he did not protect them. Poor fools, they died by their own willfulness. They ate the cattle of Hyperion, the sun, who took away their chance of home. Of these events now tell us also, goddess, daughter of Zeus, begin from anywhere.
9: So one of the things that people have really, really noticed is that you describe Odysseus as a complicated man. Mm-hmm. And there are a few words in the original which don't translate easily, a man of many turns, right? And so translators have done all kinds of things with that. In saying he's complicated, well, I mean, you've thought about this a lot. I know from reading your book, you spent a lot of time going back and forth, but it doesn't tell us exactly in what way he is complicated. And I guess what it's sort of saying is Hang in there. You're going to hear quite a story about this guy.
10: Yes. I mean, I see it in a way as a teaser for the poem to come. It piques your interest because you're not told right away a very definitive thing about Odysseus. So I think it's a very much a choice on the part of the composer of this poem not to use one of the more common epithets for Odysseus, such as polymetis, meaning crafty, or polymechanos, meaning that he's skilled in technological inventions like the wooden horse, but this much more rare epithet, polutropos, which Fagles translates as twists, a man of twists and turns. It suggests a twistiness, a turniness, a layeredness, which applies both to the protagonist and the poem and his journey. And we don't yet know how many disguises or turns will this protagonist take, or what will it look like, what will it sound like in the narrative of the poem.
9: And kind of the many-faceted character of Odysseus, I guess, is one of the things that you really miss in the movie.
10: That's the shame. I mean, I think the movie is doing something in a way very brave by stripping away everything that we expect. And in my case, I certainly feel this way, love about Odysseus in the poem, which is that he's clever and multiple and smart and therefore a fascinating character. Whereas the movie gives us a version of Matt Damon as Odysseus who is not required to be smart. Instead, he's just constantly troubled by anxiety about his role in the Trojan horse and the Trojan War.
9: Let's talk a little bit about your background. You grew up in England in a family of scholars. Your sister, Bea, is a noted food writer. Tell us a little about your childhood. What kind of kid were you?
10: I was a real nerd, and I'm still a real nerd, as you can probably guess. I mean, I spent so much time in my childhood reading. I was always very shy and introverted.
9: At age 8, you had what you've described as a turning point in your life. Most of us don't have turning points at age 8, I think, maybe. You were in a play. Tell us about this.
10: Yes, so I went to the local primary school, and the teachers there were getting sick of doing nativity plays every year, so they wanted to mix it up and use their creativity. So they did a kids' adaptation of the Odyssey, and Bea was Helen of Troy. She was great, and I got to be Athena, and I got to make my own tinfoil helmet, and we got to gouge out the eye of the headmaster who played Polyphemus. He was wonderfully game and let us do it, and it was such fun. And for me, as a very shy child, I realized that there was this wonderful outlet through the world of stories, especially through the world of Greek myth. So it turned me on to the fact that this world of magic existed. And I was the wrong generation for Percy Jackson, but I read all of the kids' adaptations that I could get my hands on. And then eventually I went to a high school where I could learn Latin and Greek. And so my life was made.
9: Emily Wilson, thank you so much for speaking with us.
10: Thank you so much.
9: Emily Wilson is a professor of classical studies at the University of Pennsylvania, who's translated the Iliad and the Odyssey. Her new collection of essays is titled Crossing the Wine Dark Sea. Now let's hear Tanya Mosley's interview with the actor John Bernthal, who plays Menelaus, king of Sparta, in Christopher Nolan's The Odyssey. Here's Tanya.
17: My guest today, John Bernthal, has spent 2 decades playing the kind of men you'd want to avoid, and somehow he makes you root for them anyway. This summer, he's in 2 major films, reprising his role as the Punisher in the upcoming Spider-Man movie and starring in Christopher Nolan's The Odyssey. His breakout role in 2010 was as Shane on The Walking Dead, a sheriff's deputy protecting a band of survivors from zombies until he becomes the greater threat. He won an Emmy as Mikey, the brother whose ghost haunts every episode of The Bear. And this year, he starred in the Netflix hit series His and Hers and appeared on Broadway in Dog Day Afternoon. Bernthal says he couldn't have predicted any of this. He grew up in Washington, D.C., a baseball player better known for fighting than acting. And by his own telling, he was a kid headed in the wrong direction. An acting teacher saw something in him and sent him, of all places, to one of the world's toughest classical theater conservatories in Russia. He returned transformed, co-founded a theater company, performed in dozens of stage productions, and spent years grinding through sitcom guest spots and small film roles before his break finally came. In The Odyssey, Bernthal makes his Christopher Nolan film debut, playing Menelaus, king of Sparta. A few weeks into production, in the Moroccan desert, The cast shot the Trojan horse sequence, one of the film's most iconic scenes. Matt Damon's character and more than a dozen warriors cram inside the belly of the horse, waiting to invade Troy. The horse sits partially submerged, and Bernthal draws the short straw, neck deep, treading in freezing water that was supposed to be heated. And word has it, as Bernthal stood there shivering, Nolan offered to pull him out, but he refused. John Bernthal, welcome to Fresh Air.
18: Thank you so much for having me. It's a real honor.
17: Why did you refuse to get out of that cold, freezing water?
18: Oh, boy. I don't feel like I drew the short straw at all. I think any time, you know, that you really care about something or you believe in something, if you have the opportunity to sort of be the one to say, send me first, let me show you what I can do. I feel like our grit and our dedication is the one thing that we have control of in this world. And I love doing this. I love that I got to work for Chris and with Chris. And if he wanted to send somebody, I wanted to be that first one for sure. I think that's, I would jump at that again.
17: It's interesting. Matt Damon said you pushing through that uncomfortable moment. I mean, like really, because it was the hardest role he said he's ever played, mm-hmm. just physically. And so to see you sit in that uncomfortable situation actually pushed him to push through his discomfort. Tell us a little bit about that character and the significance of you being submerged in that water for all of that time.
18: Look, so kind of Matt to say that, but like I said, I really wouldn't have had it any other way. When you look at that film and the experience for the folks that made it, I remember my first day arriving there, just seeing the look in his eyes. He's a guy I know. He's a guy that I respect deeply. Yeah, for sure. And just, you know, the first words he said to me when I saw him on this beach with thousands of extras in Morocco, right after traveling across the world, he just said, John, I've never seen anything like this before. And I said, me too, man. But if you haven't seen it, well, no one has.
17: Well, you have had quite a busy few years. And the other film that's coming out is Spider-Man. You've played Frank Castle for 10 years, mm-hmm. and you've been pretty protective of this particular role. Mm-hmm. Like, you take up for him and all of his shortcomings mm-hmm. as well. And you're bringing him to this Spider-Man movie, rated for kids. Mm-hmm. What did you, or did you, negotiate or refuse to let them soften when mm-hmm. it comes to the Punisher, mm-hmm. in particular for this movie?
18: Yeah, look, I think historically this is a character, you know, for the folks that don't know, you know, it's a character whose family was killed in sort of a shootout between a bunch of different criminal figures from the underworld, and his family and children were taken from him right when he got back from fighting overseas. He's a Force Recon Marine and in our version, a Marine Raider. And it brings up so many issues, but I think beyond just sort of the spiraling, reeling loss of his family and how he's reacting to that, we've really sort of delved into issues of PTSD and traumatic brain injury and the feeling with so many vets who come home, guys who are tip of the spear vets who really feel lost and wayward and don't know what to do next. And, you know, look, I think I've said before, I was quite trepidatious and hesitant about sort of getting into the superhero world. It wasn't something that I was looking to do. It wasn't something that I sought out.
17: I
18: for a few reasons, I think, you know, the folks that I've respected the most in acting, some of my heroes, not that I respect the most, but a lot of my heroes sort of never went that way. Mm-hmm. And I think times have definitely changed, but, you know, to have superpowers or to fly through the air, I think the characters that I'm really interested in are enormously grounded. I try to make them and I try to find things about them that I can deeply relate to, or they take me down a path that scares me intensely. Mm. And so I have to go sort of explore that path.
17: And with the Punisher in particular.
18: Yeah, look, I've said before, there's no way that I could begin to take on that character if I wasn't a husband and a father first, mm-hmm. first and foremost, and to fully and palpably understand, you know, what the feeling of loving people on this earth and happily give my life for these people on my earth, how would it feel if these people were taken from me? And so I always want Frank to live there. And he's not a character looking for the light. He's not a character looking for things to get easier or for things to get better. Yet he's a human being. And I think all the time with my, the roles that I play, I love opportunities to turn my back on the audience. And I love to sort of take it too far to try to push myself to a place or push the audience to a place where they can no longer be with this character, but then try to win them back through showing the fragility of their heart, showing how brokenhearted they are, showing how much pain they have, because I do think pain is a real adhesive, and I think it's the thing that really connects all of us.
9: We are listening to Tanya Mosley's interview with actor John Bernthal. He plays Menelaus, king of Sparta, in Christopher Nolan's epic The Odyssey, and he reprises his role as Frank Castle, the Punisher, in the new Spider-Man film. We'll hear more of their conversation after a short break. I'm Dave Davies, and this is Fresh Air Weekend.
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9: This is Fresh Air Weekend. I'm Dave Davies. Let's get back to Tanya Mosley's interview with actor John Bernthal. He returns as the Punisher in the latest Spider-Man film, Brand New Day. He plays Menelaus, king of Sparta, in Christopher Nolan's epic The Odyssey. His breakout role was as Shane in The Walking Dead, and he won an Emmy for his role as Mikey in The Bear. He just ended his run on Broadway, starring alongside his longtime friend Eben Moss Bachrach in the play Dog Day Afternoon.
29: I want to talk a little bit about the beginning so that we can kind of understand this a little bit about you.
18: Okay.
29: Because it's so clear. Your toughness has a history. You grew up in Washington, D.C., one of 3 brothers. You went to Sidwell Friends, the Quaker school where presidents have sent their children. It's kind of a place known for nonviolence and peace.
18: Absolutely.
29: Right? Yeah. And by your own telling, here you were in this school in fights and always chasing the most dangerous thing in the room, it seems. What did that look like?
18: Yeah, I think never fighting in school ever, you know, and I really think that sort of the values of that school, you know, were really ingrained in me, even if it took me years and years for them to sort of come out and really come to fruition and to really understand and believe in them. But there's no question that, you know, when I was a young, scared, confused man, that I did. I would run into the run towards the most wild, the most dangerous,
29: the craziest situations. What do you think it was that you were attracted to about it? And what did it look like?
18: I think for so many young men, it's about fear. It's about fear and it's about shame. There's a wonderful book that has meant so much to me, and I really suggest everybody read it, but especially, I think, young men. There's a book named Townie by Andre Dubuc III. It's an incredible memoir, but it's sort of... It really sort of tells the story about how fear and shame, you know, can kind of lead to violence and how we sometimes become the very thing that we're scared of. Mm-hmm. And I do have a real relationship, I think, with danger that I have been in some situations that, you know, could have gone many ways. And, I think to a certain point, I think that that's really important. I also am so grateful that I'm so far past that now and so far beyond that now, and that mostly that I found this work, that all of the reckless abandon and sort of wild things that I got into as a young man, I can bring that same energy into my work, and hopefully I can bring these kinds of folks, I can bring a real humanity to these kinds of folks, and through that same sort of reckless abandonment and wildness. And I think that's my favorite way of working.
29: So you're a young man, mm-hmm. and you are in this school where you're mm-hmm. learning all these wonderful things about mm-hmm. conflict resolution. Mm-hmm. I heard you talk about there's this Quaker ritual where you all would sit in silence. Mm-hmm. And then when you had something that you needed to say, mm-hmm. you could say it. Can you describe that?
18: Sure. I mean, it's you know, the way that Quakers worship is so beautiful. And, you know, there's no hierarchy in that religion. There's no priests. There's no rabbis. There's no ministers. There's just this fundamental belief that there's that a God in everyone. And that's something, again, that at the time, you know, I looked at those meeting for worships as just a time to either sleep or look at girls or, you know.
29: Because you all would all sit in a room and it'd just be quiet.
18: Everybody's silence. You know, every coach, every security guard, everybody from buildings and grounds, every teacher, every administrator, every student, you would just sit in silence together. And the idea is if that of God moves you, you get up and you address the congregation, whatever comes from your heart. And I fundamentally believe in that.
29: Did you ever do that?
18: I did. I only did it once. I only did it once. And it was actually strangely after I had gotten into an altercation outside of school. And I talked about, I've never spoke about this before, but there was a man who came after my little brother on a basketball court in DC. And I ended up getting into an altercation with this man. And I spoke about it because I was so scared, but I ended up having this just unbelievably profound sense of sorrow for this man. And I really empathized with this man. And I really saw a lot of myself in this man at that time. And that was the only time I spoke. And it was a profound experience because I didn't plan to speak. I didn't go in saying today's my day to speak in meeting for worship. It really did just hit me in the moment, which was strange for that point in my life.
29: Your father was a corporate lawyer. And is that right?
18: He became that. Yeah. At first. Yeah.
29: Your grandfather, a musician uh-huh. and a producer, and your mom and brothers are also powerhouses. I mean, you come from a really impressive family. It sounds like discipline and accomplishment were a big part of the foundation of you guys. And how would they describe your place in the family?
18: Oh, boy. I was definitely the black sheep. You know, I was definitely the one who got in trouble. I was definitely the one
29: You're the middle boy?
18: I was the middle boy. You know, both of my brothers are enormously sort of quote unquote successful. So my eldest brother, you know, right out of college, got into the news. He was a producer. I think he won 4 Emmys by the time he was 22. He was the youngest producer on TV. And then he started this, small firm, which it was enormously successful. And then my little brother, who just kind of was always that way. He was an All-American football player and played basketball at Princeton and, went to medical school. My wife is a ICU trauma nurse. I was living with my wife and my little brother when he was in medical school, and I was a starting struggling actor, just taking odd jobs to get by. But, my brother now is, you know, he's the head of oncology and orthopedics here at UCLA.
29: How proud your parents must be of you guys.
18: Yeah. But again, I got to tell you, my dad grew up in a, you know, a split family home. My parents didn't come from much. There was never a huge onus in my house for achievement, or they weren't, pushing us. You know, we lived in D.C. We had an open door policy. You know, my house was the house that, you know, if you were in trouble, you came to talk to my dad. If you needed a bed, you came to my mom. You know, they were foster parents. They took in foster kids. The alchemy of how they did it was so extraordinary. And I have to tell you, without a doubt, I am the failure of the family. I've done the least by far. And what they are most proud of is how close we are. And, you know, my parents really put up with a lot with me. They really did.
29: What do you think it was that had you driving towards that danger for you as a young person? Because I do think it plays into the way you're able to give such a real performance of these conflicted and violent people that you often portray.
18: I don't know. I mean, honestly, it's a good question. You know, as a young man, I know I saw my older brother get picked on a good bit. And I know that I sort of made a choice that was never going to happen to me. And I know that I was really sort of fell into sort of a natural protector role for my little brother. And then I think it just kind of got carried away. And I think that, again, you know, I think never underestimate the power of fear and shame, you know. And I think you can go from somebody who's very scared into somebody who is very scary. Hmm. And I think that is just the sort of the natural progression of things, unfortunately, so much of the time. And then I think it's, you also then have a potential to go to the next place, which is, you can start using that. You can come to a place where you're comfortable and you're confident and you're open to all kinds of thoughts. And there's you're not led by fear. You're not led by shame. You're really, you become curious. And I do genuinely believe that's where I am now. I'm really hungry and open and curious. And I really try not to judge folks. And I really do see that, you know, I've found wisdom and grace and beauty in folks that a lot of people would label as some of the scariest people out there.
29: Acting finds you, though, in a very interesting way, almost by accident. Mm-hmm. So you're this hellion in Washington, D.C., as you put it. You go to Skidmore College to play baseball. Mm-hmm. You walk into an intro acting class as a freshman thinking that you can kind of sleep through it. Mm-hmm. And the first assignment is for you to bring something you care about and talk about it in this acting class. Mm-hmm. And you forgot. So you grab your catcher's glove and you spin this story that your mother had given it to you on her deathbed, but she's alive and well. Mm-hmm. And do you remember how you felt after you gave this monologue and you looked around the room and you saw the responses of everybody?
18: I was blown away. It was an out-of-body experience. I had told this story, and I knew that it took that leap to sort of jump into something. It never dawned on me that it even mattered whether it was true or not. In that room, I knew my back was against the wall. I know I hadn't brought anything. I knew it was an enormously emotive room and a level of sort of openness with these young artists, these serious young theater artists that I was completely unfamiliar with. And I knew that I had to jump. And it was no different, honestly, than jumping into a street fight or jumping into a football game or jumping into a situation that, okay, there's only one thing to do here. If you're sparring and boxing, okay, let's go. You just take that step and you go. And I have from a young age been quite addicted to that step. And I knew that step was necessary there, even though I had no idea what I was doing. And I always come back to this word, reckless abandonment. You stop thinking, you get out of your own head and you just go forward and you try to connect with something bigger. And, you know, I do remember kind of coming back to myself with tears down my eyes, you know, with the story that I had completely made up, but then also, you know, noticing while I was telling the story, the sort of grip, the real palpable grip that I had over the other folks in the room. And I saw the emotion from them. And I knew that it was something special, and I knew that it was something something very powerful. And
29: your teacher, though.
18: Yeah.
29: She saw the talent in you, but she called bull. She knew that this was Alma Becker is her
18: name. Alma Becker, her name's right here on my wrist.
29: Have a tattoo.
18: I do. It's of the Moscow Art Theater and Alma's name. Yeah, she saved my life. You know, I mean, she was as, you know, what I found that day with her was a level of vitality, and a level of, you know, I always sort of thought of the arts in my own sort of naive way that it was a soft place. It was a place of just complete acceptance and not one of rigor and discipline and real vitality. And boy did she give it to me and sort of rip me apart
29: She saw something in you.
18: She did. She said, her punishment was that I had to audition for the play, for the college, you know, production.
29: So you did that, and I did that for a while. You started to really get into it. You started to really feel it. Mm-hmm. And her answer to you, as she saw your talent blossom, was that you needed to go to Russia, to the Moscow Art Theater School, one of the most demanding classical conservatories in the world. Mm-hmm. It is 1999.
18: Yep.
29: You don't speak a lick of Russian, and you go. Why Russia of all places?
18: I think just like what you were talking about with, you know, Mr. Nolan in the beginning, I would have done anything Alma told me to do. I wanted this. It didn't take long. I auditioned for that play, and I remember telling my best friend Greg Zumis that summer. I remember sitting down with him when we had, you know, we were delivering pizzas at the beach, and I remember telling him, "Man, this is what I have to do. This is what I'm going to do. Like, there's no question." And I think number one, you know, this sort of private school kid from DC who thought he was all big and bad, you know, getting out and really seeing the world and seeing Moscow, I think would be enormously humbling and just be a reality check that I needed. I think she also knew that I needed to kind of get away from all the people that I was with, and that it was, you know, a group of young men that sort of crave danger is much different than one man on his own. But mostly, you know, Russia is and was a place with such a rich theatrical history where being an actor is such a serious profession. You can't do it without real rigorous training. There's statues of actors, you know, in the city. It's much more akin to being a soldier.
29: And it's that way because it's not taken for granted there.
18: Absolutely.
29: Because it's policed. It's been censored.
18: Of course. I mean, actors have been assassinated. Directors have been assassinated in their homes. The opportunity to get a group of people to gather publicly and to put on a show was something that for so long was controlled by the state. It was controlled by the state for all of my teachers. So, you know, for them, you know, this was not a hobby. This was not something that you just got to do. It was such a privilege. It was such an honor that they performed in plays where had they been caught, they risked imprisonment. They risked assassination. Putting on theatrical productions that weren't state sponsored was absolutely risking their life. And they did it anyway, all of them. It changed everything for me.
29: It's really interesting, that she saw in you that a place like Russia, because when we think about Russia, I mean, conditions are tough. Mm-hmm. It is rough. Mm-hmm. You went to Russia and you're like, wait, I thought I was a tough guy.
18: Oh, yeah. The brutality there was unlike anything I had ever seen, but so was the beauty. Look, you know, I had multiple guns pulled on me, you know, within my first week there. You know, I saw... You know, people that were left dead in the street. I saw a level of desperation, of wildness, of unbelievable disparity between those that have and those that do not. You know, people called it the Wild Wild West, but it was run by criminals. I mean, that's just what was going on there then. And
29: you were yet going to school every day, going to class every day.
18: Yeah, you know, living in this tiny little place with four other people. I slept on the floor. We turned the lights on. You know, the cockroaches would go everywhere. You'd feel them climbing over you all at night. The buildings had curfews, so you know, you could only get in and out at certain times. And then if you needed to get out, you know, you'd throw the fire hose down and you'd rappel down out of the windows. I mean, it was a wild place and a wild time. But the most alive, the most impactful time of my life, without a doubt.
29: Well, John Bernthal, I really thank you for your work, and I thank you for this conversation.
18: I appreciate you having me. I really do.
9: John Bernthal speaking with Tanya Mosley. He plays Menelaus, king of Sparta, in Christopher Nolan's The Odyssey, and he reprises his role as Frank Castle, the Punisher, in the new Spider-Man film. Fresh Air Weekend is produced by Teresa Madden. Our executive producer is Sam Brigger. Our technical director is Audrey Bentham. Our engineer this week is Adam Staniszewski. Our interviews and reviews are produced and edited by Phyllis Myers, Anne-Marie Baldonado, Lauren Krenzel, Monique Nazareth, Thea Challoner, Susan Yakundi, Anna Bauman, and Nico Gonzalez-Whistler. Our digital media producer is Molly C.V. Nesper. For Terry Gross and Tanya Mosley, I'm Dave Davies.

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4: 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I'm Jen Largis. 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
7: Live from NPR News in Washington, I'm Nora Rahm. A new federal plan released by the Trump administration to manage the drying Colorado River will target Arizona, California, and Nevada with large cuts. NPR's Kirk Ziegler reports.
8: Under the plan, the three Colorado River Basin states, including California, could see upwards of 40% of their river water cut. Arizona's two Democratic senators say this places an unfair burden on their state. Next door in Nevada, Republican Governor Joe Lombardo says if given final approval, the plan could have, quote, devastating economic and environmental impacts. Water officials from the two states, along with the powerful Metropolitan Water District in Los Angeles, are pointing to their aggressive conservation gains made lately. On Facebook, the governor of the Gila River Indian community outside Phoenix warns that if the final plan doesn't meet U.S. treaty obligations to tribes, a court challenge could be coming. Kirk Ziegler, NPR News.
7: It's been 2 weeks since Trump administration officials said they found 250,000 non-citizens on the voter rolls of just four states, but they have not provided details. NPR's Jude Joffe Black reports.
9: The letters the Department of Homeland Security wrote to California, Nevada, New Jersey, and Pennsylvania were not as definitive as the public announcements the agency made. Instead, the letters said a preliminary review of the four states' public voter rolls found they may contain as many as 250,000 non-citizens combined. The letters gave the states a July 30th deadline to respond. NPR reviewed three states' responses back. They asked for details about how DHS did its calculations and expressed a commitment to ensuring eligible voters would not be removed from the rolls based on unreliable data. DHS did not respond to NPR's questions about its methodology. Jude Joffe Block, NPR News.
7: Hamas and Israel disagree about the terms of a disarmament touted by President Trump. Americans have long backed Israel, but polls show support falling since the wars in Gaza and Iran. NPR's Frank Langfoot reports on how Americans and Israelis now see

0: one another.
1: When Rachel Lindenfell first visited Israel, she loved it.
2: I had studied Hebrew in college, and I actually got to put it in action and read everything around me.
1: But after the huge death toll in Gaza, Lindenfeld, who's Jewish and lives in Washington, D.C., sympathizes more with the Palestinians.
2: And I'm worried about Palestinians and how they can come back from this.
1: Mayor Pavlovsky says Americans don't appreciate the threats Israelis face. In Jerusalem, he lifted his shirt to show me huge scars across his belly.
3: The stabbing attack. The terrorist came with knife and tried to kill me.
1: Pavlovsky said a Palestinian attacked him in the West Bank without provocation in 2015. Frank Langford, NPR News, reporting from Washington and Jerusalem.
4: This is NPR News in Washington. Spanish authorities say most of the tens of thousands of migrants who crossed the Moroccan border into the Spanish territory of Ceuta Thursday have now returned to their country. At least 67 people died in the attempt, either by drowning or being killed in a stampede in the sudden rush. Spain deployed its troops to restore order. The Metropolitan Museum of Art announced yesterday it will honor John Galliano with a major exhibition at its high-profile Met Gala next spring. NPR's Chloe Veltman reports.
5: John Galliano joins Yves Saint Laurent and Ray Kawakubo of Comme des Garçons as the only living fashion designers to ever be the subjects of solo shows at the Met. This, plus the Met Gala, come 15 years after Galliano was arrested and fired from his creative director job at Christian Dior for making anti-Semitic comments at a Paris bar. He eventually rebuilt his reputation at Maison Margiela. In a statement on social media, Anti-Defamation League CEO Jonathan Greenblatt said he understands why some Jews may question the Met's decision to celebrate Galliano, given the growth of anti-Semitism in recent years. But he also said he applauds the designer's efforts to, quote, repair the damage his words caused. Chloe Veltman, NPR News.
4: The social media platform Truth Social today began selling early access to posts from President Trump to investment banks and other institutions for $100,000 a month. Trump often posts about the economy and world affairs. Former Wall Street regulators say the service appears to violate laws against insider trading and using government information for private gain. I'm Nora Rahm, NPR News.
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7: 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It's This Old House Radio Hour. I'm Jen Largis. For generations, we've treated the perfect lawn as a badge of honor. Joey Santor says it's one of the worst ideas America ever imported. The host of Crime Pays But Botany Doesn't is here to explain why the best thing you can do for your lawn is kill it. Joey, should we stop caring about our lawns?
8: Absolutely. Yeah, it's an insane First, I want to say I'm honored to be here on This Old House.
7: Absolutely.
8: Anyway, yeah, it's a pointless, it's a crop that we spend tons of water and energy taking care of, you know, to keep it alive. And it doesn't, we can't even eat it. It's completely insane. Lawns have a purpose for sports fields and, you know, movie night in the park. They're great in parks, right? Like Grant Park, downtown Chicago. You want some lawn there, right? So people can spread out blankets and, but for, to be normalized everywhere along the, you know, around the parking lots of, you know, the 9 million strip malls in America, or, you know, just as everyday landscaping, it's absolutely insane.
7: So how can you make your yard then look presentable if you do decide to get rid of your lawn?
8: Yeah, you get some, you plant some shrubs, right? The ideally native ones, because they evolved there and they're going to support all the cool birds and beneficial insects. A lot of the beneficial insects actually keep the pest insects down, right? That's basic ecology. And so you plant some of the native shrubs and then, you know, break out some hedging shears every once in a while to clip them, get them out of the walkways. I tend to like avoiding hedging them into cubes. It seems kind of weird and erotic, but, but you know, just that. I mean, there's 350,000 other plant species we can use besides turf grass, right? And all the turf grass that gets planted, none of it's from North America anyway. Like Kentucky bluegrass isn't from Kentucky, it's from Europe.
7: So do lawns provide anything more than just aesthetics?
8: You know, if the dog needs a spot to shit, it's a great place, right? No, can I say, I shouldn't curse on here, should I?
7: I don't think we can.
8: Sometimes I'll go and I'm joking. I've never defecated on anybody else's lawn. But no, lawns have a purpose. Again, they're not, I'm not completely anti-lawn. I'm anti the normalization of lawn. And, you know, not everyone needs to be a gardener, but plant a couple native shrubs, you know, find out what those are in your area and hedge them out. I mean, just keep them trimmed, you know, cut them back after a good rain, you know, when they have a flush of new growth, if they get out of control.
7: I'm having a hard time wrapping. I was speaking to our producer about this last night. I was sitting there watching we have a soccer net in the front yard. So my oldest was playing soccer and my youngest was catching fireflies. And it was sort of this picturesque, sweet moment. In our phase of life with kids playing in the front yard, it definitely does serve a purpose for this moment. I'm wondering, what are the alternatives to having, you know, sort of the softness of some of that grass that you do use if you're a family that spends a lot of time outdoors?
8: For that turf grass, I mean, another option too is you keep a little bit of turf grass, keep paths going through like beds of shrubs, and keep turf grass there or do wood chips.
7: So you mentioned shrubs and trees. What are you doing for the wide open spaces?
8: What do you mean wide open spaces?
7: Well, let's say, you know, you can't plant 1,000 shrubs to cover your whole front yard if you've got a lot of land.
8: No. Yeah, you plant a few things, just beds, landscaping beds, and then broken up with paths. Like whenever I do this, whenever I do, you know, yard installs, I break those beds up with wood chip paths or just leave a little bit of turf grass, you know, which then gets mowed as a little path. Because you want to bring people into those places. You want a little picnic table or something set up, a little spot to chill, a bench, something like that. You know, and then it's not no maintenance having a native plant garden. It's just low maintenance, right? So like I have a weed whacker, I've got hedgers, and that's most of what I'll do once in a while after we get a good rain. I'll go and give my yard a haircut or something. I've probably killed 50 lawns at this point. I've set up a bunch of native plant gardens around my yard, just not even doing this for a living or as a career, just helping neighbors do it, whatever. And I've never done it for someone and had them go back to a lawn, had them be like, you know what? Yeah. This sucks. I hate it. Every time they're like, quite the opposite. I get text messages. Look at this cool bird that I saw hanging out in my yard. I never saw these guys. I lived there 15 years, never saw this bird before. Now it's hanging out in my yard. It's here every night, you know, or look at this cool insect or dragonflies. I never had dragonflies before. You know, it's always positive feedback on this and very enthusiastic positive feedback.
7: And so walk us through your yard. What's in your yard, Joey?
8: My yard, I've got Texas Palo Verde because that's where I live. I turned my yard into a place to learn about the native habitat around me. I've got Justicia, native Justicia, which produces an orange flower pollinated by hummingbirds. When I'm walking to my truck, I literally get distracted by all the cool stuff I see. And so does my kid. So we have a context for where we live. We understand where we live. We understand the things that evolve there. And we understand the life around us, you know, rather than being afraid of it. All bugs are scary. We have to get rid of all of them, right? They're all terrifying. I mean, we all grow up like that. We grow up, you know, severed from this connection to the life around us. But for most of human history, we had that connection. We were tied to them. We couldn't avoid them. We lived with them. We learned how to steward them, etc.
7: Well, Joey, we thank you so much for this information and this perspective.
8: Yeah, I'm a little bit of a windbag. I hope I didn't, you know.
7: No.
8: Good luck to whoever's got to edit that. Sorry.
7: We appreciate you being here.
8: Cool. Thanks a lot. Have a good one.
7: That was Joey Santor. Watch Crime Pays But Botany Doesn't on YouTube. Right now, we're tackling your home improvement and DIY questions. You can call us at 877-864-7460. That's 877-864-7460. Or you can leave us a voicemail anytime. Let's go to line one. Hello, you're on This Old House Radio Hour.
0: Hi, Jan. This is John Hurley calling from Atlanta, Georgia.
7: Hey, John, what's your question today?
0: Lying in bed the other night, or a couple of months ago, actually, I just noticed on the ceiling that there are two 50-cent size shaped spots on the ceiling. The house has been through rainstorms. It's been through things like that. I've never seen any leaks or anything like that, but I can't identify what these two 50-cent size spots are. So I'm trying to figure out, do I have a leak that I'm not aware of? Is there something I need to do, like get a, do I need to have a roof inspection, or is there something else I should be doing?
7: Absolutely. We'll help you do a little investigation here. We've got Zach Detmore, general contractor for the show, here to help us out, our lead investigator.
9: On the case, John. Okay. Let's solve this. Case. Dun, dun. All right. How close have you investigated? Have you gotten up and personal? You know, it's jumping on your bed looking at these. How, you know, what can you tell me about the color,
0: got
9: the
0: a
9: texture?
0: Ladder out, went up to the, got as close as I could to the ceiling, touched the spot, looked at it closer. Can't really find anything.
9: So is it... It's not a nail pop or a screw pop where the fastener sort of popped through the drywall. It's smooth, but it's just a different color.
0: It's not a nail pop. I have seen nail pops. This is nothing like that. There's a bathroom, ensuite bathroom attached to that room, but it's a tray ceiling. So I can't imagine that there's any plumbing above a tray ceiling.
9: Well, I know what it is, but let's see if you can figure it out.
0: Oh, dear.
9: So the tray ceiling...
0: Apparently not since I called you.
7: I thought he was talking to me, John. I'm glad I'm off the hook.
9: No, I think John can figure this out. The ceiling is white. Is that true?
0: Gray. Agreeable gray is the paint color.
9: All right. Agreeable gray and
7: beautiful. That's the same color I have in my house, John, actually.
9: Really?
7: It is. Right. Agreeable gray. It's a very popular color, if you don't know.
9: I have disgruntled gray.
0: Very good taste you have.
7: I'm so sorry.
9: So you have agreeable gray and the, and what color would you describe the stain as? We'll call it a stain.
0: It's agreeable gray, just a little bit darker, not much. There's no browning or anything like that on it.
9: Do you think there's ductwork up there, be it for your bathroom vent fan or for your central heating and air conditioning?
0: good question. I don't know.
9: I'm leaning towards condensation and a drip happening. The first thing I'm thinking is a bathroom vent fan. Which would be maybe relatively easy to see if I'm right or not, because you would know where the bathroom vent fan is in the bathroom itself. And then maybe walking around outside, you could identify where it's exiting the house, maybe through the roof, maybe through a sidewall. And if it crosses over the stain, then that could potentially be the issue, because what could happen in the winter is you're sucking out warm, wet air and you could have condensation forming that way. And sometimes when a small amount of water lands on a fastener, such as the drywall screw, it will rust. And that rusting will send, you know, will send like sort of iron and, you know, I'm not a chemist. Okay, John. All right.
7: I'm just a
9: carpenter. Yeah. I was like, where am I going with this? I don't know what happens, but something happens color. When you get a screw wet. Right.
0: Right.
9: And that could be causing it. So that's pretty common. So there's some sort of moisture getting on a fastener, causing it a round stain. And my guess is if you were to sort of dig your finger into it, you would see that there's a fastener that is corroding there. And I think it's either caused by ductwork. It could be caused by a roof leak, but you said it's not related to rain. So my hunch is it's condensation from ductwork or condensation from your fan.
0: So shouldn't there be some discoloration, like browning on these two circles?
7: I think the color of your painted ceiling might be changing the way this would normally present on a white ceiling.
9: Yeah. Mm-hmm. If you had disgruntled gray, it would be much more obvious. Mm-hmm. But I think
0: disgruntled gray.
9: I think the agreeable gray is.
0: So paint the ceiling and I'll be okay.
9: Yeah, or like just turn the lights off.
10: Close the door.
9: Get a face mask. You're good to go. I started using one of those recently. It's great.
10: That room is a loss. Okay. Close the door.
9: But I think you got all the information you need, John. You're good to go.
0: All right, I'm less worried now. Thank you.
10: We wish you luck, John. Thank you for the call. Coming up, we answer more of your home improvement and DIY questions. 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
15: Her whole story resonated with me in such a powerful way. It just reduced me to just like bare bones. 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
16: Hey, this is Max Heintel from Columbus, Ohio.
10: Hey, Max, what's your question today?
16: So I've got some water in my basement. I've got a sump pump attached to a radon system, and there's some water that's coming back into the basement through that, and then also through the wall behind it. So kind of wondering what I'm looking at, what I should be thinking about for fixing that.
10: Absolutely. We've got Zach Detmore, general contractor for the show, and Ross Tuthui, building engineer for the show, both here to help. That's not what you want, water backing into that system, right, Ross?
17: Water in basements? No, we don't want that. Stay out.
9: How did this happen?
17: Yeah. Can you Max, can you tell us a little bit about the kind of the anatomy there, the radon pipe, how it's connected to the sump pump system, and give us a little bit more?
16: Yeah, I think the there's a well that the sump pump is in, and it's sealed, and I don't know much more about what's in there, except it says, you know, radon system don't disturb or whatever. And then the pump ejects out through the wall to a drain on the outside that I think is connected to my gutters as well. And then there's some cracks in the wall that the water seems to be coming back in through.
10: When we had a radon system, it was a black box in our basement, and it had the pipe that came up and out of it was just carrying air. I mean, he's saying this is in some way attached to his gutters. Is that a different kind of system? And if so, how does that work?
17: what he's describing is a sump pump basin. So there's basically usually a black polyethylene tank that's like sitting below the slab and that has a lid on top of it. And inside that is one or two pumps. And then there's a discharge pipe that leaves that sump pump basin, which is basically, you know, forced through the pump. The water gets forced up and out to the exterior of the house. It sounds like it drains maybe to a dry well outside in the yard. If the house has a radon mitigation system, that means that there's a pipe that's leaving the basement slab or through the lid that's going out through the roof or out through the side of the building and up the side of the house. And so you want that lid to be sealed so that the radon can be pulled from below the slab and then send it to outside. Puddle, I'm trying to figure out, is it water that's coming in from the through the wall penetration, like through the foundation wall? Or is it, you know, water that's coming through a joint that's not properly made on the sump pump discharge side?
16: Definitely seems to be coming through the wall. Like I can see in a couple different spots, there will be little rivulets of water. Like the top part of the pipe, it seems to be dry and it's only the bottom part. So maybe that there's like a leak in one of the joints itself as well.
17: It sounds like, jumping to conclusions here, it sounds like rainwater is potentially getting in around that pipe where the pipe goes through the foundation wall or whatever the wall penetration material is.
9: Yeah, typically when I see these, there's like a massive amount of sealant kind of that acts as sort of an expansion joint because the pipe moves and the foundation might move a little bit. So do you have that sort of like big glob of sealant trying to control that joint as it penetrates the foundation?
16: It's just mortared in or something.
17: Is it going through concrete, like a foundation wall, or is it going through wood? Like a rim joist.
16: It's going through the foundation wall.
9: Yeah. So I think it's just a bad install. I think if you seal that with like an elastomeric sealant on the outside and the inside, it might just be sort of ricocheting raindrops that are sort of making their way through that joint.
17: Yeah. I think water's like surface tension being held to the pipe as it's coming down on the outside of the pipe and then it's turning and then it's trying to make its way in through that foundation penetration, basically the pipe going through the foundation wall.
7: Ross really raises our intellectual level here. He uses words like surface tension.
9: Yeah. I'm like, you know how water sticks to stuff? That's happening.
7: That's happening. We appreciate it, Ross.
17: Got it. I'm trying. So Max, you got to seal that up.
7: All right, Max, we wish you luck with it.
16: Cool. Thanks so much.
7: Call us now to have your home improvement or DIY question answered. 877-864-7460. That's 877-864-7460. Or you can leave us a voicemail anytime. Hello, you're on This Old House Radio Hour.
18: Hi, Jen. How are you?
7: Good. Who am I speaking with?
18: My name is Gina, and I'm from Mattapan, Massachusetts.
7: Hi, Gina. What's your question today?
18: My question is, I have a half bath in the basement, and I want to make it into a full bath by putting in a shower.
7: Okay. We've got Zach Detmore, general contractor for the show, here to help us out. Zach, how hard is it to add a shower to an existing bathroom in a... You said it's in a basement, right, Gina?
18: It's in the basement. It's in the basement.
9: Great. And is your the water closet or the toilet, is that sitting on the basement floor or is it sort of up on a pedestal?
18: It's up on a pedestal. You have to step up into the bathroom to get into the bathroom.
9: Dang it.
7: You paused for a long time. Explain what that means, Zach. What's the difference?
18: What does that mean? Yeah.
7: Gina and I have this question.
9: Is this an older home?
18: Well, it was born. It was born 1958.
9: Oh, all right. So it's
18: actually
9: not that old.
18: Same year I was born.
7: Gina, I'm going to start telling people when my house was born. I like that.
9: Yeah, I like that.
18: 1958 it was built.
9: Okay. So I just prefer when you're in a basement usually and you have a shower, the shower pan raises you off the floor. And then if the bathroom is elevated, Sometimes there's not enough room for people to stand in the shower if it's elevated. Does that make sense?
18: Oh, yeah, it does.
9: Right. It does. So
18: you're saying I can't add a shower? Oh, no. Okay.
9: No, I'm not saying that. I'm just saying it's getting more expensive.
18: Really?
9: So
18: explain that again.
9: Sure.
18: So if it's already raised up.
9: If it's already raised up, it probably means the sewer or your septic system is exiting the house above the floor of the basement. So there might be an exposed pipe running along the wall, or it's just not high enough for you to get the pitch you need for it to exit the building with gravity. So your decision is elevate this whole new bathroom, which is not a big deal. But if you don't have enough headroom for someone who's maybe 6 foot tall to shower in that, in that area, that could be, you know, a bit of a nuisance, or, you know, maybe compromise sort of the worth and value you're getting out of that bathroom. So, the compromise is when you do the plumbing is you can get something called a sewage ejection pit. So it's basically a pump that you dump the sewage from the toilet and the sink and the shower into. And then there's an electric pump in there, like a sump pump that breaks everything up and pumps it up into your sewer line. And then you're good to go when you're at grade.
7: My neighbor did this. I know what you're talking about.
9: Right.
7: This is the first time I'd ever heard of that. I was like, what do you mean you're putting a pump in to pump? But I get what you're explaining.
9: Yeah. So it's just like a sump pump, but it's a little bit more robust. It's called a sewage ejection pit.
18: So does that mean that you would have to go down and flush it every day to make sure it's working?
9: No.
18: Or does it just function on its own?
9: It works automatically, but it does have a high water alarm. So if your electricity goes out and you go and take a shower or use the toilet, eventually it will fill up that tank and it won't be able to pump out. So there'll be a buzzing sound and that'll just tell you, stop what you're doing. Don't use this bathroom anymore until there's power again.
18: Oh, the reason I asked that question, my neighbor across the street put in the shower, but every so many days, a couple of days, they have to go downstairs and flush the toilet. And I was like, oh, that's kind of weird.
7: Well, that's a question for another day. Zach looks pretty stumped.
18: No, that's interesting. I know. That's why I'm asking.
9: Yeah. I think your neighbors didn't hire a plumber and they didn't put a trap on their shower, but I could be wrong about that.
18: Oh, okay. How long of a process is that?
9: Installing a sewage ejection pit and replumbing the bathroom?
18: Yeah.
9: If you hire a plumber to do it, they'll probably do the whole thing in a day and a half.
18: Really? So would they have to enlarge the bathroom? The existing bathroom?
9: Certainly.
18: For this to be done?
9: Yeah, there's certain clearances you need to be on. So they probably have to remove the existing fixtures, break up the floor, and replumb the whole bathroom. So it's a pretty big investment. It's not a quick and dirty modification, that's for sure. Most residential plumbers know exactly how to do this.
18: Oh, thank you so much. I really appreciate the answer. I really do. Thank you so much. You guys have a great good night. Good day.
9: Good luck with it. Take care.
7: You can call us at 877-864-7460. That's 877-864-7460. Or you can leave us a voicemail anytime. Hello, you're on This Old House Radio Hour.
19: Hi, Jen. This is Melissa Martell. I'm calling from Aiken, South Carolina.
7: Hi, Melissa. What's your question today?
19: I have a ceramic tile that I just discovered a replacement for that I need to attach to my fireplace mantle, and I'm not sure how to do it. I thought it was going to be easy. I have three tiles that match it already. The fourth was missing. I found the fourth one on eBay, but the back of this tile has cork on it, like maybe it had been a trivet. And I'm not sure how to attach it to the fireplace.
7: Interesting. All right. We've got Zach Detmore, general contractor for the show, and the show's Mason Mark McCullough, both here to help.
20: Hello, Melissa. How are you? This is Mark.
19: Hey, Mark. How are you?
20: I'm doing very well. Thank you. Well, Zach, you may help me with this. That cork is throwing me for a bit of a loop.
7: That's where my long pause came from. I was going to ask what that is.
9: I'm just impressed that you found the tile. That's the mind-blowing part, that you tracked this tile down.
19: So I had tried to find this tile a couple of times, because there's three of them that are already attached to this mantle. And it clearly there must have been a fourth because there's a space for it. And I've looked a couple of times, never found it. I went down the rabbit hole of, you know, internet research. I thought maybe it had been done by Sam Savitt, because who was an artist in the 70s who had done some artwork similar to this. But and it just happened to show up on eBay, just this one tile, not any of the other three. So I
2: what are the odds of that, now, huh?
9: You know, I'm rekindling a love affair with eBay lately.
20: Easy, Zach. Easy.
9: It's quite spectacular. It's an amazing website for just browsing.
20: Oh, okay.
9: But now, yeah, I would say they probably use contact cement to affix the cork. So I would just use like a blade and gently sort of work the blade between the cork and the tile. And then once you get that off, I would try sort of like an adhesive remover just to sort of clean the back of the tile. And then I would, you know, use a standard mortar or what have you to affix it to the surface. That's what I'm saying. Just get rid of that cork.
19: All right. So I got to get the cork off the back.
9: 100%.
20: Number one.
9: Or else the fire will.
20: Yeah, right. So, Melissa, what are you affixing that to? I know you said mantle, but is the mantle masonry or is it wood?
19: No, it's wood.
20: Okay.
19: And if I look at the other three tiles that are already stuck on there, there is space at the back. Like maybe somebody glued them on there with the yes. cork. Still right. on the back, which is maybe why they lost the fourth one.
20: If another suggestion may be, again, once you remove that cork, there is a construction adhesive that you can find at the big box hardware stores. And it's very compatible with ceramics and very compatible with wood. If there's any paint on that wood, I might, if I were you, get maybe a piece of sandpaper and get it off and then go direct contact to the wood. But if you end up at a big box hardware store, you're going to find that the construction glue, as they call it, has come a long way. And does have many uses. I know it is compatible with the ceramics and the wood. That tile that you have is, I think it was manufactured in New York.
19: Yeah, it's got a stamp on the back of it. It says Delano Studios.
20: So Delano Studios, you know, we had a few presidents with the Roosevelt name. I believe.
19: In New York, right?
20: Yep. So they're New Yorkers. And I believe the one who ran that studio was a nephew. His name may have been Richard, although I should be checked on that. But I've seen that tile up in Boston. And again, not much of it. I think they were discontinued maybe late 80s or 90s. I don't think they've gone into the 2000s, but they are hard to find. So very impressed that you did. And good luck.
2: Mark, the fact that you didn't lead with the fact that you knew this information is blowing my mind.
9: And I can attest to, he's not like Googling this. He's just pulling this off the dome.
2: He has no devices.
9: I'm watching him right now.
20: So if, and again, I could be 100% wrong. I don't think I am. Am I correct?
2: No, just run with this.
9: Someone's going to challenge you. You've got this. You're the only person who has this information.
20: Great suggestion, Jen. Yes. And ceramics, by the way, folks, is a hobby. So that's, and not ceramics itself, but tiles. I have this most fabulous tile on my fireplace at home. And it was a tile that I discovered out in California, actually. And it's just it's my favorite piece in my house. And, I had to do a lot of research a few years ago just to find this tile. I wanted something kind of specific. So I ran into a bunch of these tiles and manufacturers and tile designers and that type of thing. So, so that's why I'm up to school a little bit on it. But yeah, no, those were great tiles and very, very popular back in the day. But, again, not so easy to find these days. So good for you, Melissa.
19: I don't have to worry about defacing a vintage tile by doing this?
20: No,
9: we won't tell anyone. No one listens to this show. It's fine. Yeah.
20: We won't call the FBI or the Secret Service. That's my promise.
2: But, okay, but your suggestion is to
9: Delano is spinning in his grave right now.
20: One of them is for sure. It's probably the nephew Richard that started the whole thing. So
9: I was going to say Richard, yes, or him or Jim.
20: Yeah, Jimmy.
2: No, you Jimmy. Can't fake it, Zach. We know you don't know.
20: Right.
9: Exactly. What gave me away?
2: Well, right. Melissa, we wish you luck with it. What a find.
20: Yes.
19: Thank you so much.
20: Okay. Bye, Melissa.
2: If you have a question for us, you can leave us a voicemail on our hotline. It's 877-864-7460. And we can answer your question next time. Coming up, author Nathaniel Rich shows you his old house.
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2: 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I'm Jen Largess. Coming up, your contractor damaged your home. Find out what to do before you get stuck with the bill. But first, we go to Round Pond, Maine, where author Nathaniel Rich returns to a secluded studio tucked in the woods that taught him that a house can shape not just who you are, but the work you'll spend a lifetime trying to create.
3: My name is Nathaniel Rich. I'm a novelist, and this is my old house. Right at the end of a point, 20 minutes south of Damariscotta, as you go up the coast on Highway 1. There's a very small fishing community where my cousin Kenneth's studio has been for many decades now. It's a one-bedroom house, not particularly distinct from the outside. You walk in and you're in another world. The main impression one gets was of being inside the mind of an artist, of a sculptor, completely filled with a chaotic mess of half-finished works of art, old furniture draped in various fabrics. The bedroom is not really occupied, dusty, used as a place for naps more than actually residing in. Predominantly what you see are these incredible bronze sculptures, which was his main work. And they're very distinctive because they're all of horses, but they're often horses that have been deformed or complicated visually in some ways. And so you're in this kind of zoo of haunted horses. And so when he invited me to stay in the studio and to work in the studio, it was an act of great intimacy as well as generosity. And the whole experience of being there was deeply formative for me. I was 29 and Kenneth about 70. And that was very particularly moving given the fact that he never displayed his art. And so this studio in Maine became this sort of single repository of his inner life. There was no internet access. It was a 20-minute drive from town. So I was all alone. It was November. There was a kind of emptiness and the cold was starting to come in. It was one of the most productive times of my life. I think living in the space really reshaped how I understood the act of writing, of creativity, and the kinds of things that are needed to do the job well. I don't really like the word inspiring or inspirational and that kind of thing, but I did feel, you know, surrounded by this work was motivating. You feel surrounded by ghosts in a way. This house was itself a kind of work of art. It raised questions about what is the purpose of art? Was Kenneth satisfied by his work, even though he never showed it? I think my answer was yes. It helped open up a bit of freedom in my own work and the way I think about my own career, that it's not totally in terms of commerce. And it did raise those questions, at least for me, and forced me to think more intimately about why I was doing what I was doing. It took me to some weird places. I mean, I certainly wrote a lot, and I started to do just weird things like leave sculptures of my own. I'm very self-conscious that I probably looked like an idiot. And it was November, so the leaves were changing colors. So I started messing around with doing that. And I got deep into the mythos of living out in a cabin in the woods, jumping in the ocean, tromping around through the woods, walking to the quarry. But mainly, I think I read and I wrote. And I lit fires in the wood stove. I mean, it got pretty cold towards the end of it. But boredom, feeling like you don't know what to do, is one of the best things for creating work. I think it resulted in me working as hard as I ever had before. There were interesting combinations of a domestic quality as well as an artistic quality that I hadn't really encountered before. It also made me think about the kind of spaces that I wanted to live in and how what I could do to make my own lived spaces feel personal and consistent with my work and my life. It did feel like I was rubbing up against the kind of magic of Kenneth's own work. I'd like to think that whatever I gained from it, I internalized and can bring it with me. A focus, a sense of purpose, and a sense of creative freedom. He never worked when I was there, but I asked him all kinds of questions about his work, and he was very forthcoming. The one thing I never asked him was why he didn't show it. It was clear he never would. He died during COVID. I haven't been back. It's still in the family. I think it would be lovely to turn it into a kind of little museum of his work. Ever since I was there, I've had fantasies of trying to buy the house or live in that, you know, figure out some way to get back there. But I don't think it's very practical for any number of reasons. But I've always fantasized about kind of going back there in some way. But short of actually being able to go back there physically, I can content myself with being there psychically. And in that sense, I feel like I haven't left.
7: That was Nathaniel Rich. His new novel, Cloud Thief, is out now from Macmillan Publishing.

0: Do you ever wonder about the stuff in your house and where it actually came from? Marketplace's David Brancaccio has been digging. What he's found is stranger than you'd think.
1: Look around your house. It's a museum, and nobody curated it. Every object is the end of a long, strange story. The light switch, the faucet, the little box humming on the wall. This is The Secret History of Your Home. I'm David Brancaccio. Today, your bathtub. It is 3,500 years old. End of a long day, you run a bath, 20 minutes where nobody can find you. It feels like the oldest ritual in the world. It is. 1700 BC, the palace at Knossos on Crete has a 5-foot pottery tub shaped exactly like yours. Royalty soaked in it before Moses was born. Then the Romans make bathing the center of civic life. Vast marble complexes, heated floors, hot plunge to cold, but no soap, just olive oil, scraped off with a bronze tool called the strigil. And then bathing died. For two centuries, Europe simply stopped washing on purpose. Doctors believed hot water opened your pores and let disease in. That dirt was armor. When the settlers landed at Jamestown in 1607, the Native Americans were appalled by their smell. Indigenous oral tradition tells of attempts to teach the newcomers to bathe, river washing daily, even in winter. It did not take. Colonists held body odor next to godliness. And cleanliness, well, that was the, quote, savage custom. Meanwhile, in France, Louis XIV kept his marble tub at Versailles strictly for romance. For hygiene, he wiped his skin with spirits, doctor's orders. Napoleon was the rebel. He spent hours in the bath dictating letters through the door. The hot water helped with his chronic stomach problems. That's why the tub took 3,500 years to reach America. Not the plumbing, the fear. Then, 1870s, another Louis, Pasteur, proves germs cause disease. Doctors flip. Bathing saves you. And overnight, America needs tubs by the millions. Cities race to lay sewer lines, and architects draw something brand new on the house plans. A room just for washing. The bathroom is born. Then the real hero of our story emerges in 1883 with a hog scalder, a big cast iron trough of boiling water for dunking slaughtered pigs to loosen the bristles. John Michael Kohler takes that trough, fires it to 1700 degrees, coats it with white enamel, bolts on 4 feet, and turns something disgusting into a clawfoot tub. The price, 1 cow and 14 chickens. And with that, a bathroom empire is born. New York, 1917, and a lie so big it nearly cost Kohler his rightful place in history. Columnist H.L. Mencken, sick to death of writing about the First World War, decides to write a fake history of the bath instead. He is good, leaning on America's lingering superstitions about water and germs. He cites official sounding ordinances. Doctors once condemned bathing as a monarchical menace. The city of Boston banned baths, he claimed, without a doctor's prescription. And President Millard Fillmore, hero, installed the very first bathtub in the White House. After two centuries of fearing bath water, it sounded true, and in one fell swoop, Mencken erased the real history and invented fake news. Papers reprinted it, textbooks taught it. He confessed 9 years later. 9 years. It's a hoax. I made it up. Please stop. But it didn't work. Fillmore's tub still surfaces as a fun fact. You've probably heard it. You may have repeated it. The most successful lie in American plumbing. And that is the secret history of your home. I'm David Brancaccio. Back to you, Jen.
0: Thanks, David. Curious about what's in your home? Call us at 877-864-7460 and tell us what you want to know.
2: Hiring
0: hiring a contractor is one of the most intimate decisions you make as a homeowner. You're letting a stranger into your home and you're trusting them with your money and your space and your sanity. So we're pulling back the curtain, explaining what contractors expect and what homeowners usually miss. Joining us now is Zach Detmore, a general contractor for the show. Hi, Zach.
2: Hey, Jen. Thanks for having me.
0: So, Zach, we got this voicemail.
3: Hey, this is Evan Rogers from Chicago, Illinois. I want to know what to do when your contractor damages your house. We had this guy, he installed the floors wrong and a bunch of other stuff, and the house is just completely screwed up now. What do we do?
0: Oh, Zach, this is an unfortunate situation, right? This is something that I'm sure is not unique to this caller, but what do you do when you notice there's a problem and you got to bring it up?
2: So the first thing is ask yourself, is this done or is this not done? Don't be premature. If it is done, which it sounds like it is in this case because money has been exchanged, then let the contractor know in writing. It could be a text message, could be an email, you know, with a photo of it so you're specific. And then review the contract you signed with that particular person. Typically, it'll have something describing a warranty. It may have, you know, clauses about arbitration. So understanding sort of what's specified in the warranty and how long the warranty goes for and what's covered, right? So if you bought a bathtub and it's split in half and you purchase the bathtub, perhaps the contractor won't cover fixing the bathtub if that's something you provided.
0: What if the problem is based on like install error?
2: Right. That's a common problem too, isn't it? Yeah. So I think you're going to quickly see when you bring it up to them, how they handle it. I think most people who have been in business a long time have found that it's actually less work to, admit when you're wrong, apologize and solve the problem with either two things, money or time, right? That usually solves all problems. And most of us who are in construction a long time know that we make a lot of mistakes and you apologize, take ownership and fix it. And I think you find out pretty quickly whether that's going to happen or not. I would say within the first week, sometimes it can be hard to get the person to come back out. Their schedule's busy. But once, you know, you give it a reasonable amount of time, I think you know whether you're going to have an actual problem or you're dealing with someone who's going to fix it. So assuming they're not going to fix it, they're not going to take ownership, then you may want to involve a third party. On a small job, it might be, say, it's a plumber who did something wrong. Maybe you call another plumber, you say, I'm having this issue. I'd like you to come and confirm that this is a workmanship-related issue. Mm-hmm. You could get your homeowner's insurance involved. Mm. And we recently dealt with a product where a homeowner built a whole house from the ground up. They brought us in to sort of take a look at it. And pretty much there was hundreds and hundreds of thousands of dollars of repair work needed on this house. And so they brought in what was called a forensic architect. So the forensic architect went through the whole house, you know, drafted up several hundred pages of data and drafted up a scope of work, which they can now present to a contractor like me. And we could bid it out and come up with a proposal, which I'm sure will go through many lawyers and many processes to figure out who's actually paying for that bill and who's in the right. So depending on how big the screw up is, you have sort of that extreme where we're probably talking a 7-figure situation, which is going to be, you know, maybe a full home or a commercial project. And then you've got the small thing like, hey, you put my toilet in, it leaked. Now there's a stain on the ceiling. What are we going to do about it? That maybe is more like small claims court or something like that, right?
0: This always makes me think of those videos you see online that are like the building fails, where something is just like so clearly wrong. And a lot of times, I hate to say it, but it's on a new construction build or something where you would never expect to see, you know, these kinds of errors. And if you just, like you said, if there's a warranty in place, that's always the first step. But what do you do if it's something that it's been a while? Like, what do you do if it's a you know, something that leaked behind the wall and you didn't recognize it until years later when you realize you have a mold problem behind your shower?
2: Yeah, that's a great question. Unfortunately, You may be past the point of a warranty from the contractor. So you may just have to treat it as something you're going to have to pay for. Or if you don't have the funds or you don't want to pay for it, bring in your homeowner's insurance. They're mm-hmm. going to bring an adjuster in. You'll start a claim and you'll handle it that way. And you might be, you know, inconvenienced by it, and you may be paying the deductible, but that might be the only option you have at that point. There's a chronic problem with your home. That's why you have a homeowner's insurance, and it may be past the point of where the contractor is going to take responsibility, but also it might be very difficult to pinpoint what caused this. You know, we have a problem recently where we did a renovation on a whole house, but we left some walls in the foyer, and then the homeowner noticed there was some cracking. So we opened up the drywall. We found that there was, you know, 100 million carpenter bees in there. And, and it turned out some sort of flashing on the outside was poorly done when they added stone, you know, 15 years before they bought the house. So it looked like it was something we caused. And we sort of showed up there with the expectation, okay, I guess we're going to have to pay for this. And then as we got into it, we said, all right, like, you can see daylight through this hole. We're not going to pay for this. This is not related to us. You're going to pay for this. And they could see that and they would say, all right, send me the bill, right? It is what it is.
0: Yeah, no kidding. Well, you hope it doesn't happen to anybody, but unfortunately it does happen quite often. And having those next steps, I think, is helpful.
2: Yeah. It's good to be armed with knowledge before you hire someone, because when you think of how bad it can go, it makes you think a little bit more critically about hiring for character and not hiring for price.
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5: From NPR News in Washington, D.C., this is Weekend Edition. I'm Scott Simon. This hour, Tamara Keith with the Week in Politics, then the president's plan to sell early access to his posts on Truth Social. Is it insider trading? Also, a London pub closes and a man three doors down decides to keep it going. And a scientist and a seven-year-old go birding in Philadelphia.
6: That's a coot.
7: A coot?
6: Yeah, it's not a duck, but it swims. I'll show you the picture.
5: Can their walk give the boy a sense of direction to pursue his dream? And Paul Yoon's new novel, Etna, brings war to life through the eyes of a dog. First, we have our newscast. Today is Saturday, August 1, 2026.
8: Live from NPR News in Washington, I'm Nora Rahm. Russian missiles hammered several parts of Ukraine's capital, Kyiv, in a deadly strike before dawn today. Officials say at least 9 civilians were killed and more than 30 injured. As NPR's Greg Myrie reports, the attack comes as President Trump appeared to walk back an offer to help Ukraine with its air defenses.
9: Russian ballistic missiles struck 5 separate parts of Kyiv as explosions rang out through the night. The attack set off multiple fires and emergency teams rescued dozens of residents from burning and damaged apartment buildings. Russia has stepped up its airstrikes in recent months to exploit Ukrainian shortages of air defenses against ballistic missiles. Ukraine's president, Volodymyr Zelensky, met President Trump on Tuesday and said the U.S. was giving Ukraine a license to make its own Patriot air defense missiles. But Trump said Friday, quote, "We're talking about it, but it's a hard thing to give away that kind of technology." Greg Myrie, NPR News, Kyiv.
8: Ukrainian President Zelensky said today his forces sank a Russian container ship in the Black Sea and struck 3 Russian oil refineries. A new report from the Commerce Department says the U.S. gross domestic product grew at an annual pace of 1.5% during the spring quarter, slower growth than the economy saw last year. NPR's Scott Horsley reports inflation is hindering economic growth.
10: If consumers have to pay more for every gallon of gas, that leaves less money in their pockets to spend on everything else. And that's especially true for lower-income households. The war with Iran has caused higher inflation on average, and people's wages are not keeping up with those higher prices. So far, that has not forced most people to cut back on spending, but it has pushed them to dip into savings or put more of their spending on the credit card.
8: NPR's Scott Horsley. Leaders in some states that rely on Colorado River water are decrying a new federal plan that calls for cuts to their usage. The Mountain West News Bureau's Yvette Fernandez reports the river is facing long-term drought.
11: Cuts are proposed for lower basin states, California, Nevada, and Arizona, where Governor Katie Hobbs called the proposed plan draconian. Nevada Governor Joe Lombardo called it unrealistic. John Ensminger, general manager of the Southern Nevada Water Authority, says the cuts could hurt the state's economy and environment.
12: Nevada gets 1.8%
7: of the water on the Colorado River, and yet they're showing hundreds of thousands, potentially acre feet of reductions.
11: Upper Basin states, Colorado, New Mexico, Utah, and Wyoming would make voluntary cuts under the plan. Those states,

0: said in a statement they are committed to, quote, continued good faith discussions with our counterparts. For NPR News, I'm Yvette Fernandez in Las Vegas.
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2: And live from WGC News, I'm Samuel Brucker. About a month ago, two local women founded a website about the Lee County School District and called it Parents for Transparency. It's a wealth of information about school board candidates, district issues, and teacher supply lists. WGCU's Dana Herbster reports.
3: Amber Siebel and her friend Allie Olivo started digging into school system issues and were particularly surprised by the amounts and types of things that were showing up on teachers' school supply wish lists. Here's Siebel.
4: It's reasonable stuff. It's copy paper, it's pencils, I think, are the biggest item, it's books, there's emotional regulation tools, there's fidget spinners, there's little decor things, there's encouraging little pillows and little hangers for cubbies.
3: At the last workshop, board members Melissa Giovanelli and Debbie Jordan described teachers lamenting a lack of supplies and parents feeling overwhelmed by the need to provide them. Siebel began hearing the same thing on the down low.
4: And I'm hearing in the comments on these things, in my DMs, because they're too scared to go into the comments, how much they're struggling. And I was like, why don't we just centralize all of it?
3: So she aggregated the list she could find, 177 in all, on the Parents for Transparency website. To date, the needs amount to about $656 per teacher. The goal is for the community to help fund as much as possible.
4: If we can do this one thing for teachers to make the classroom experience better for the kids.
3: Lee School spokesman Rob Spicker says that each school's budget contains an amount dedicated to supplies for basics like paper, scissors, pens, markers, or crayons, and maintenance items like paper towels and cleaning supplies. The situation is no different this year, he says. For WGCU News, this is Dana Harpster.
2: A mix of sun and clouds this morning with scattered showers and thunderstorms mainly after 10 a.m. Afternoon highs in the mid-90s, and tonight expect some thunderstorms with lows in the mid-70s. 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
6: This is Weekend Edition from NPR News. I'm Scott Simon. Thank you for being with us. One nomination is in question. Another is the question of the moment. President Trump says he may pull his nomination of Todd Blanche to be U.S. Attorney General. And on Tuesday, Michigan Democrats will decide on their nominated campaign for U.S. Senator. It's another face-off between progressives and the party establishment. NPR senior political correspondent Tamara Keith joins us. Tam, thanks so much for being with us.
7: So great to be with you, Scott.
6: Let's begin with the Blanche nomination. What's the holdup?
7: You know, it all comes down to a settlement in a lawsuit that President Trump had filed against the IRS. As acting attorney general, Todd Blanche settled that suit by creating a $1.8 billion fund paid for by taxpayers to compensate people who feel they were victims of government weaponization during the Biden administration. So, in other words, very likely the president's allies and possibly even people who were convicted of attacking the police on January 6, 2021. So when this was first announced, the political blowback was immediate, including from Republicans. And ultimately, Blanche committed to kill the fund. Now, two Republican senators, Tom Tillis and John Cornyn, are saying they won't vote Blanche's nomination out of committee until they get a commitment in writing that the fund is actually dead. And this is not a particularly high bar, put in writing what you've said under oath, but it has turned into a major roadblock, at least in part because the president really stands by the need for the fund.
6: And where does that leave the Blanche nomination?
7: in limbo. But he can continue to serve as acting AG nearly indefinitely, depending on how you interpret the law. And Trump has said he may just wait out the two senators. Tillis didn't run for re-election, and Trump oversaw Cornyn's primary defeat. So both men have been more willing than other senators to put their necks out on this because they don't have to face voters again, and therefore the president's wrath has less power over them.
6: And it is Todd Blanche's Justice Department, as acting attorney general, that alleged vandalism of the Lincoln Memorial reflecting pool. There was news about that last night.
7: Yeah, in a court filing last night, the U.S. attorney for D.C. dropped charges against former Olympian David Hearn, who had been charged with destruction of property. President Trump had claimed on nearly 20 different occasions that vandals were to blame for the problems with the reflecting pool. He claimed with vivid detail that there was a gash cut in the waterproof coating, and it was 250 feet long. 350 feet long, 300 yards long. The length of it kept changing. The Interior Secretary backed him up. Arrests were made, all for the government to then admit in last night's filing that it was, quote, the result of flawed installation by the contractor, Atlantic Industrial Coatings, and the rush to complete the project prior to events associated with the America 250 celebration in the weeks surrounding Independence Day 2026.
6: Let's wind up with Michigan, where the race for the Democratic nomination to be the candidate for U.S. Senate. Why is this one particularly telling?
7: You know, this year, far left challengers have ridden a wave of voter anger and anti-incumbent sentiment to notch upset wins against Democratic incumbents in deep blue districts from New York to Colorado. Tuesday's primary is a test of whether that brand of progressive politics can work in a swing state, in a high-stakes race. Abdul El-Sayed is up against four-term Congresswoman Haley Stevens for an open Senate seat. One progressive leader I spoke to this week said if El-Sayed can win in Michigan, first in the primary and then in the general election in this key swing state, then there will be a stronger case for Democrats to nominate a bold economic populist outsider in the race for president in 2028. But other Democrats I spoke to are nervous about taking a risk on a candidate who in the past has taken some pretty far left positions on things like defunding the police and abolishing ICE. They're worried that in the general election, Republicans will be able to paint him as too extreme for Michigan. So we're watching closely.
6: Well, NPR's Tamara Keith, always wonderful to have you on, and particularly in this slot this morning. Thanks so much.
7: Great to chat with you.
6: President Trump's social media platform, Truth Social, has begun to sell a controversial new service today. For a fee of up to $100,000 a month, Truth Social is offering early access to posts from prominent users, including the president, who uses his posts to make announcements about the economy and global affairs. NPR correspondent Bobby Allen joins us. Bobby, thanks so much for being with us.
8: Hey, Scott.
6: First, give us just some of the details about what the service is.
8: Sure. Trump Media and Technology Group, which owns Truth Social, is calling this Truth API, and it's being offered to banks and other institutional investors as a way to get a jump on what Trump and others post on Truth Social. Now, Trump's announcements about government policy, conflicts in the Middle East, and other developments can send company share prices up or down. So, you know, getting Trump's post even a few moments faster could make a difference with stock trading. And I got to say, Scott, this is just a very unusual product for a president to be selling his social media posts. And it's led to a fair amount of concern in Washington and on Wall Street.
6: What are those concerns?
8: Yeah, I talked to lawyers who formerly worked at the Securities and Exchange Commission, and they said this service looks like it violates insider trading laws against misusing public information to give certain investors an upper hand. Say, the president posts about the Strait of Hormuz, and a trader uses that to make money on oil futures. Democrats, too, have taken notice. They've been criticizing this. Senators Elizabeth Warren and Adam Schiff wrote a letter to the SEC demanding an investigation.
6: Are Wall Street traders biting?
8: You know, this service is being pitched to big banks and institutions. We're talking about a price tag of over $1 million a year. This isn't cheap. I reached out to a dozen brokers, hedge fund managers, and other investors, and nearly all of them declined to be interviewed. But one high-profile Wall Street executive did talk to me on the condition that he not be named, since this person feared retaliation from the Trump administration. And this person called the service, quote, insane, and said there's no way, quote, myself and 200 of my friends in finance will get anywhere near this service, since in another administration, it would be viewed as criminal.
6: How does Trump's media company respond to these criticisms?
8: Yeah, a spokeswoman for Trump's media company said Truth API gives customers faster access to public information and said that critics, including law professors and Democrats, have invented new theories of insider trading to attack the president.
6: Bobby, how does this Truth Social service fit into the larger picture of how the president's been able to profit during his time in office?
8: Yeah, you know, recent government disclosures show how Trump earned more than $2 billion last year, mostly from cryptocurrency ventures. And according to legal scholars and historians, that scale of profit while being in the White House is record-breaking. And he has been sharply criticized for it, whether it's his Trump meme coin or visits to Mar-a-Lago and his golf courses or this latest Truth Social offering. The president is just finding new and unusual ways of growing his family's wealth while governing the country. Now, in response, a spokeswoman for Trump's media company said, quote, certain politicians accuse us of anti-free market behavior while pressuring businesses into boycotting a product, all in a coordinated effort to harm a publicly traded company. So, Scott, for now, all this pushback isn't keeping the Trump Media and Technology Group from shopping around its latest service.
6: NPR correspondent Bobby Allen, thanks so much.
8: Thanks, Scott.
6: Margot Howard was the person you'd hope to be seated next to at a dinner party to hear her purr anecdotes and observations about all the other guests. When it was reported this week that Margot had died at the age of 86, a lot of coverage was understandably about the year she wrote the Dear Prudence advice column for Slate and then another called Dear Margot. Advice was her family business. After all, Margot's mother, Epi Lederer, spent nearly 50 years writing the widely syndicated column Dear Ann Landers. I met Margot when I was a young Chicago reporter, and she was a glamorous Chicago columnist. There's a famous story about a party of Chicago journos who repaired back to Margot's place one snowy night, where she invited them to plop their snow-crusted coats in her bedroom while she heated up some cocoa, I'm sure. A guest who apparently did not know her family background pranced out howling, Margot, Margot, how delicious, you have a picture of Ann Landers in your bedroom. Margot later wrote a hilarious memoir, Eat, Drink, and Remarry, about her four marriages, including to a Hollywood actor and a Boston cardiologist, all of whom she wrote about with affection and respect. But good is experience, she once told me, if you can't learn from it. I'd hear from Margot every few weeks, usually right after our show. She'd share some pearl of gossip or tell how Herschel, her dog, loved one of our stories. One week she listened and wrote, I heard your Minnesota farmers and Seder in Nepal. Lots of ways to live your life, no? The details of those stories have left me, but Margot's sage observation hasn't. A lot of ways to live your life, yes. She'd also drop a line now and then just to ask about my family. How are the beauties? Once Margot sent me a check to pass along to someone we'd interviewed who had been burned out of their home. She wrote, I don't think they need more kind words as much as this. The night white smoke rose from the Sistine Chapel to herald Pope Leo's election, Margot exclaimed, Mon Dieu, the Pope has a Chicago accent. Our birthdays were within a day of each other. My next one, while blessed, will seem a little lonelier. Without Margot Howard around to bid me, as she did year after year, happy birthdays, Cupcake, and we soldier on.

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0: This is Weekend Edition from NPR News. I'm Scott Simon. Children who cross the border alone are required by law to receive legal representation. But for the first time in more than 20 years, the federal government is not renewing its contract with the legal nonprofit groups providing those lawyers. And thousands of children could get deported soon by themselves. NPR investigative reporter Kiara Eisner joins us in our studios. Kiara, thanks so much for being with us.
10: Thank you.
0: Help us get hold of the size of this problem. How many children are affected?
10: The legal nonprofits who represent these kids estimate that more than 26,000 kids could lose representation. The U.S. decided decades ago that those children deserved protection here in the U.S. by law, because children who cross the border alone are vulnerable to abuse and trafficking. The government has since paid a network of almost 100 legal organizations to provide kids with that legal help. But the Trump administration stopped making payments to those legal organizations, and they're now owed more than $65 million in total. And the contract with those providers did expire yesterday and hasn't been renewed.
0: And Carol, why did the government stop paying these groups?
10: Well, to answer that, we need to talk about the Office of Refugee Resettlement, or ORR. That's the agency responsible for housing those unaccompanied children. ORR started asking the lawyers for confidential information about the kids last year. That's never happened before, their lawyers say. And the lawyers didn't share that data. They say they're legally prohibited from providing that sort of information to anyone because it violates a longstanding legal and ethical rule called attorney-client privilege. That means attorneys can't share details about their clients. The lawyers are now facing the fact that they may have to wind down the services they've been providing to the kids they represent, and some have already started to do that.
0: And what happens to these children if lawyers can't represent them?
10: Lawyers aren't exactly sure because this has never happened before, but I spoke with a lawyer, Alexa Sandukas, who works for the Galveston Houston Immigrant Representation Project, or GERP. She said children would have to represent themselves in court, but many of these kids can't speak fluent English, and some of them are too young to have learned how to talk at all. Sandukas said that would probably end up with more than 99% of them getting deported. Here's Sandukas now.
11: And they've come to the United States seeking safety and protection. And what this administration is asking us to do now is to turn our backs on them completely. And they will undoubtedly be sent to harmful, dangerous situations. And I worry some will be killed if they lose their lawyers.
10: The U.S. would be returning young children to places where they may not have any guardians and sending them back alone. We should also note that we reached out to ORR and the White House with questions about this and didn't hear back. The ORR did tell the Washington Post in a statement that the agency remains fully compliant with its legal and regulatory obligations.
0: Kara, does this not violate the law that requires representation for children?
10: The lawyers definitely think it does violate the Traffic Victims Protection Reauthorization Act that requires children in the U.S. who cross the border alone to receive protection from the U.S. government. A group of those legal nonprofits sued ORR last year and asked a judge to force the government to pay them for what's owed and continue paying them for more services. On Wednesday, the government informed the network that they were considering a new contract, potentially with different providers. But as of today, no contract is in place. And as soon as Monday, kids could still have to start appearing in court alone.
0: NPR investigative reporter Kiara Eisner. Kiara, thanks so much for being with us.
10: Thank you, Scott.
0: Health Secretary Robert F. Kennedy Jr. has long questioned the value of mRNA, the technology that created the COVID vaccine with unprecedented speed. This coming week, Kennedy's Food and Drug Administration is expected to make a critical decision on a new kind of mRNA flu shot. And here's NPR's pharmaceuticals correspondent Sydney Lupkin on what this moment could mean for the future of mRNA research.
12: Stephen Hoge, the president of Moderna, was at a manufacturing site in February when the company's head of regulatory affairs, Charbel Haber, approached him. Hoge knew something was wrong almost immediately.
13: Charbel came up to me and just had a very nervous look on his face.
12: Moderna had just gotten a letter from the Food and Drug Administration. Hoge rushed with Haber to huddle with a few others in a nearby conference room.
13: That's where you pop it up on a screen and it hits you, you know, right in the face.
12: The FDA said it would not review Moderna's application for its mRNA flu shot, effectively rejecting it. It was a shock.
13: We had talked to the FDA at every step along the way, including prior to filing, and they had said, you can go forward and submit and we'll conduct the review.
12: Moderna went public with what happened and shook the pharmaceutical industry. There was an outcry over the FDA's backtracking. A little over a week later, the agency reconsidered and agreed to review the vaccine after Moderna promised to add a confirmatory study if the vaccine makes it to market. The agency has until August 5th to make a decision. But the FDA flip-flop had a chilling effect. Rena Conti, a health economist at Boston University, says the industry and its investors will be watching closely. The U.S. market is the most lucrative, and they depend on the FDA to be consistent and fair.
14: They don't want to spend money if they don't think there's going to be a way to actually make money on the other end.
12: What's more, the Department of Health and Human Services canceled almost $500 million in mRNA vaccine research funding last summer. As for HHS, it says it's advancing the president's commitment to strengthen public health through gold standard science, and the FDA will continue doing that while supporting innovation. But Hoge says Moderna is holding off on some planned mRNA research until the company knows how things will shake out. Jeff Kahler is a professor at Johns Hopkins University who has studied mRNA technology for decades. He says in the world of mRNA, Moderna is a big company, and most of the rest are tiny biotechs with 20 or 30 employees.
15: When you see the FDA rejecting a product that comes from Moderna, well, why is it that my little company would be able to push through? I mean, what do I have that's the differentiator?
12: Caller says the FDA's actions, combined with HHS funding cuts, spooked the venture capital firms that backed many of the smaller mRNA biotechs. That matters to people like 69-year-old Yanush Rosh, a retired computer scientist who lives in London. When his doctors found inoperable stage 3 lung cancer 2 years ago, it was a surprise. He's a runner and sailor and had no symptoms, but the tumor was the size of a golf ball.
16: It was discovered by coincidence.
12: Rosh got into a clinical trial that made him the first person in the UK to receive an experimental mRNA vaccine for non-small cell lung cancer. The vaccine is being developed by BioNTech, Pfizer's partner in the first vaccine against COVID-19.
16: I decided to participate because I saw that was a big chance for me. And also, as a scientist, I wanted to participate in such a program to give other patients a hope.
12: After a year of treatment with the mRNA cancer vaccine.
16: And now the cancer is gone.
12: But he's watched as the Trump administration and Health Secretary Robert F. Kennedy Jr. have taken aim at mRNA vaccines. Rosh is a U.S. citizen, so he says he wrote Kennedy a letter.
16: I told him my story, and this is a new hope for people, for millions of people. And they cut off this hope.
12: He says Kennedy never wrote back. Sydney Lupkin, NPR News.
0: When Peter Scott bought a house in a leafy suburb of London, part of the appeal was the local pub, just 3 doors down the street. But a few months after Peter moved in, the Lion pub went out of business. Peter then had a mad idea. I mean, he's British, after all. Why not buy the pub? So, Peter Scott clubbed together with other members of the community, and late last year, the Lion reopened its doors for business. Peter Scott joins us now from Teddington, London. Thanks so much for being with us.
17: Thank you, Scott. It's a pleasure to be here.
0: Why buy the pub instead of just going to another one?
17: Well, I think it's very close, and I am all for convenience. But also, I think pubs are important. And if you live in a community, especially as I do on a quite a close-knit community, you want a place to meet, to socialize with your neighbors, to do all those neighborly things that one would wish to do. And it's easier to do that in close proximity. It's also an extremely nice building, which I wouldn't have wished to have been developed into apartments, which was probably the alternative.
0: Help us understand what role the pub plays in British life.
17: Well, so traditionally it plays a role around alcohol and food and company and evening entertainment and so on and so forth. But increasingly, as other kind of third spaces, if you like, i.e. not work and not home, have been closed across the UK, it's become a hub for the whole community, not just those who want a pint of beer or an evening meal. And so now it plays all kinds of different roles. But the primary one is that ability to bring the community together. You can walk into a pub, especially a pub like ours, and you'll be confident that you'll know someone there. And if you don't know someone there, you'll know the barman and you'll feel like you know someone there. And that's a pretty special thing and increasingly rare as time goes on in this country, at least.
0: Yeah. I understand this isn't your full-time job, right?
17: Certainly not, no. And indeed, I have a full-time job running another company. We have a management team in place in the pub who are primarily responsible for the day-to-day running of the business.
0: What are the challenges of running a pub?
17: There are several. Primarily, it's a tough environment for hospitality, I think across the world probably, but certainly in the UK, pressures on costs. And as costs go up, you, of course, can't and wouldn't wish to pass all of those costs on to your customers because they'll cease to be your customers. So you're constantly squeezed in a financial sense. Other challenges include, certainly to those of us who are new to the business, understanding how hospitality works, frankly, and understanding how the people in it are motivated and what kinds of people work in the industry. So challenges around finding and retaining really strong staff. And then myriad challenges around suppliers and food and all kinds of things. So it's been a learning curve, that's for sure.
0: A lot of pubs have been closing in the UK, haven't they?
17: They absolutely have, yeah. And I think that's partly because of the pressures on costs that I was referring to earlier, taxes, et cetera, but also because the old model, which relied essentially on a pubco leasing the property downwards to a tenant, doesn't work so well when people are not constantly going to the pub, drinking alcohol, et cetera, where pubs have to adapt into other spaces. I think that's proven a real challenge. And those pubcos who tend to be the landlords of the tenants who then operate haven't always been as supportive as they could have been of the tenants that serve them.
0: Do you have a pub quiz at the Lion?
17: We certainly do every Tuesday. If you're in the area, please do come on down. We're not far from Richmond. If you're visiting Ted Lasso's shoot or Hampton Court, we're just down the road.
0: My favorite fictional team.
17: Yeah,
0: but you would be my favorite real pub. Question that might strike you as somewhat out of line. There's a man named BJ Lederman who does our theme music. Does he ever come in for a pint?
17: He may, but I don't know him personally.
0: Okay, just thought I'd ask. If we were buying a round for you, what would you have?
17: I would probably have a craft lager, I think, or potentially, certainly in the wintertime, I'd have a stout, possibly a Guinness. Ah.
0: Well, cheers.
17: Thank you very much. Cheers to you.
0: Peter Scott, one of the owners of The Lion Pub in Teddington, London. Thanks so much for being with us.
17: Thank you very much.
0: Ladies, babies, get your tasting spoons ready. Frozen yogurt's making a comeback again. It was once popular for what was missing.
18: Froyo was low-fat or fat-free. Froyo was low-calorie.
0: This time around,
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1: And live from the WGCU newsroom at 8:35, I'm Samuel Brucker. A new weather radar has been installed in Fort Myers to more accurately forecast southwest Florida conditions. WGCU's George Murillo has the details.
2: Florida having strong weather coverage above 6,000 feet. However, the maps also demonstrate a coverage gap below 6,000 feet in Lee and neighboring counties. Low-level coverage is critical in detecting tornadoes, wind gust fronts, and flash floods. That's why Lee County is partnering with weather tech company ClimaVision to install a radar on the roof of the county's public safety office in Fort Myers. Lee County Public Safety Director Benjamin Abis says accurate weather forecasts are more important today than ever before.
3: Reasons why we're doing this is there's a radar gap, especially here in southwest Florida, that maybe 30 years ago when we had less of a population center wasn't as big of an issue. But today with our population rising and approaching a million people in Lee County, it's important that we have up-to-date technology that helps the forecasters provide accurate and effective warnings.
2: The reason for coverage gaps is due to the curvature of the Earth. Because the nearest National Weather Service stations to Fort Myers are in Tampa and Miami, radar signals from those stations don't reach southwest Florida, meaning that low-level weather events like tornadoes go undetected. While the data won't be available to the public, ClimaVision Vice President of Radar Operations Tara Good says the radar will still keep people safe by allowing local safety partners to send better informed weather alerts.
4: And so the counties work hand in glove with the National Weather Service partners as they're dealing with a potential weather situation, planning, preparedness, and response. And this is not to replace anything that's already out there. This is just another tool in the toolkit, a very critical one.
2: The radar will be placed on the roof of Lee County's Public Safety Office. It will begin operations in a few weeks once ClimaVision completes quality checks. For WGCU News, I'm George Murillo.
1: And Arts Center Sarasota will open the final shows of its 100th season this month. One in particular will showcase the artists, volunteers, and visionaries who helped establish Sarasota as one of the leading arts communities in Florida. WGCU's reporter Tom Hall has the details.
5: Shaping Sarasota, a century of art, traces Art Center Sarasota's evolution from its earliest days in 1926 through a century of artistic innovation, community leadership, and creative exchange. Christina Burrell, the center's curator and director of exhibitions, elaborates.
6: We will be exploring the arc of Art Center Sarasota, artists that started the organization back in 1926 and then moving all the way through to the current, and exhibiting some of our volunteers and diehard members within that group of archival artists from 30s, 40s, 50s, the whole way through.
5: The exhibition is the result of extensive archival research and generous loans.
6: There are a lot of sons and daughters of some of these very famous artists, so we've reached out to them to get loans of artwork. Additionally, some other local organizations in our community have some of these artworks in their collections.
5: Among the artists represented in the exhibition are Wells Sawyer, Hilton and Dorothy Sherman Leach, Jimmy Ernst, Martha Hartman, Ben Stahl, Jack Cartledge, Beth Arthur, Eleanor Merritt, and Pepe Alona.
6: People love the Art Center, and we are looking forward to the next 100 years to come.
5: The opening reception for Shaping Sarasota, a Century of Art, is 5 to 7 p.m. on August 20th. It will remain on view through September 26th, along with three other exhibits. For more information, visit WGCU.org. For WGCU News, I'm Tom Hall.
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10: I'm Nora Rahm with these headlines. The Justice Department now says the damage done to the Lincoln Memorial reflecting pool was caused by poor installation and workers rushing to complete the project in time for Independence Day celebrations. It's dropping charges against former Olympian David Hurd. Russia launched another major missile and drone attack against the Ukrainian capital Kyiv last night. Ukrainian officials say at least 9 people were killed. And after widespread condemnation, FIFA president Gianni Infantino is abandoning a plan to sell World Cup profits to private investors, including the family of President Trump's son-in-law, Jared Kushner. I'm Nora Rahm, NPR News in Washington.

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1: This is Weekend Edition from NPR News. I'm Scott Simon. Half a million mosquitoes are going to be set free in the Washington, D.C. area this summer. But these are the kind of mosquitoes you just might want buzzing around. They're male mosquitoes, infected with a bacteria that prevents eggs from hatching. Large releases of these mosquitoes in parts of Singapore have brought populations down by 90%. Stephen Dobson is an entomologist at the University of Kentucky and the CEO of MosquitoMate, a lab that creates them. And he joins us now from that lab in Lexington, Kentucky. Thanks so much for being with us.
2: Thank you. Great to be here.
1: So what do? You just tell these mosquitoes go at each other?
2: Millions of years has taught them exactly what to do.
1: And what happens?
2: The males fly around. They don't drink blood. It's just the females that drink blood. They use the protein from blood to make eggs. Males don't make eggs. They do a little pollination along with finding females. They mate with them, and then those females become sterile.
1: How did you develop these mosquitoes?
2: Well, they were developed back around 2005. This was at the University of Kentucky in my laboratory. And basically, this is a naturally occurring bacterium named Wolbachia. We moved it from one mosquito by using small needles. We pulled the egg yolk out of one mosquito egg and injected it into another.
1: Forgive me, I have to stop you there because you say that is it's the most natural thing in the world. Like, how big are the needles or how small are they?
2: Microscopic. It would be hard enough to do it with a chicken egg, but imagine doing this with an egg that you have to have under 40x magnification.
1: My memory of Kentucky is that it's a mosquito haven. I just wonder if they ever buzz close to you and somebody says, stay away from that guy.
2: Yes, we do have these mosquitoes. They're very common. They're the ones that kind of buzz around your ankles. They're black and white striped. In Kentucky and in D.C., where you're located, these are invasive species. The tiger mosquito is the one that's the biggest problem. It was not in the United States prior to 1985. And so that's a question that we commonly get. By removing these mosquitoes, are we somehow negatively affecting the ecosystem? And the answer is we're actually taking it back to a more natural state prior to the introduction of these mosquitoes.
1: Who buys these mosquitoes?
2: We are currently providing mosquitoes to private pest control operators. So these are people who would come to your backyard in the D.C. area. And then we're also providing mosquitoes to abatement districts. These are municipal districts in Florida and California where tax dollars are paying for mosquito control.
1: And what are the benefits of this approach?
2: One nice thing is that this is a species-specific approach. So instead of a broad-spectrum chemical that can affect bees or butterflies or beneficial insects, these males, they're only looking for females of the same species. Another advantage is there's no known resistance. Currently, we've been forced to reuse the same chemicals for decades. As a result of that, many of these mosquito populations have developed resistance against these chemicals.
1: How long does it take to get results?
2: We're basically impacting the next generation. You would not see a reduction in your yard for several weeks. When those eggs fail to hatch, your population is going to go down.
1: Professor Stephen Dobson, who's an entomologist at the University of Kentucky and CEO of MosquitoMate, thanks very much for being with us.
2: Thank you. It was a pleasure.
1: What do you want to be when you grow up? Children get asked this all the time. Even if they have a passion for something, it's hard for them to know what that dream job would be like, and all too often don't have an adult who can show them. NPR's Janet Wu Zhongli set out to change that by introducing a 7-year-old in Philadelphia to a working professional.
3: Binoculars, deep lore.
4: Meet Caleb Townsend.
3: Okie dokie. all suited up.
4: In his bright blue waterproof jacket, holding in his small hands a pair of binoculars that hang around his neck. Because today, he's going on a bird walk.
3: It looks like it stopped raining, so outside.
4: Caleb loves nature, and he wants to be a conservation scientist. His latest obsession?
3: Well, I just really got interested in birds because I thought they were really cool, and I wanted to study all types of animals.
4: I was moved by his curiosity, and it made me wonder what would it take for him to hold on to his dream, which led us to the Audubon Discovery Center in Philadelphia.
5: Oh, look, here comes a ringneck duck right there. You see him?
3: I see him.
5: Cool.
3: His wings are like brrrr.
4: That other voice you hear is Keith Russell. He's a conservation scientist at Audubon.
6: We're here basically to protect birds.
4: He says every so often he sees kids like Caleb lose interest in nature from getting teased or made fun of by their friends.
6: When you're growing up, there's a lot of pressure to fit in.
4: He says he understands those hurdles. Russell, too, was once in Caleb's shoes, a young bird lover in Philadelphia who could have used a mentor.
6: There's expectations that Black folks do this and Black folks don't do that. And that's been a real barrier for Black folks to get into birding. So it's really important to have support and to, you know, be with people that understand your interests.
4: So I asked Keith Russell if he could be that person for Caleb. And one Monday morning in early spring, he invited Caleb and his mom on his bird walk.
7: Well, you're going to go walking along with Keith now.
4: Down the Discovery Center's nature trail, a patch of green at the heart of the city.
3: How did you get so passionate and just fall in love with birds?
6: I got interested in birds when I was in the first grade. My parents got me some binoculars. They also got me a bird book. And they also found someone that lived in our neighborhood that knew about birds. That person took me out on bird walks and helped me to learn more about birds.
3: Okay. What do you love most about your job?
6: Well, I think the thing that I love most is just being able to share my love of birds with other people and help them with their interest in birds, too.
3: Keep walking.
4: With his bird book and binoculars tucked into his jacket, Russell takes Caleb down the muddy trail.
5: Come over here a little bit.
4: Lined by tall trees that wrap around the water.
3: It's a sycamore, my favorite tree.
4: He explains to Caleb that Philadelphia is part of a major migratory path for ducks and other water birds that arrive every spring.
5: That's a coot.
3: A coot?
5: Yeah, it's not a duck, but it swims. I'll show you the picture.
4: Russell flips through his bird book and points to Caleb.
5: It's black and it has a white bill. And there it is, swimming in the water.
3: Wow.
4: As they hike in the rain, Russell teaches Caleb that if you want to be a conservation scientist and study birds, you have to be patient.
5: You hear that bird going,
3: Yeah, I hear it. You have really good hearing.
5: Well, it's important to know the sounds that the birds make because so often you hear birds, but you never see them.
4: To get a closer look, Russell tells Caleb that he goes on walks like this every season to survey local and migratory birds. His goal is to protect more than 1 billion birds that die each year from flying into windows.
6: So we here at the Discovery Center have a lot of ropes in front of the windows, and we have dots on the windows.
3: You know, I did put stickers up on my window from keeping the night birds and the day birds from flying into the windows.
6: Oh, that's very clever. Thank you for doing that. I'm sure the birds are happy, too, that they're not going to fly into your windows.
4: Caleb learned a lot from the bird walk. He tells Russell that he wants to follow in his footsteps, go to school for biology, and someday work in conservation science.
5: I must say he knows a lot for seven. He's doing well in terms of his knowledge, that's for sure.
4: It's starting to rain harder, and Caleb is having a hard time seeing through his binoculars.
3: I think I need a wipe again.
4: Yeah. Russell wipes Caleb's lenses.
5: Here's what I do.
4: And shares one trick of the trade.
5: When I'm not looking at something, I just put them in here and hold them there.
4: On our walk back, Caleb, on his own, tucks his binoculars into his jacket.
3: Yay!
4: A trick he just learned from his new mentor.
3: We're back.
4: Janet Ujung Lee, NPR News, Philadelphia.
1: Paul Yoon's new novel is a kind of contemporary Odyssey, except the central character is a dog that becomes part of a war in an unnamed country. He sniffs out bombs to save lives. He sinks his teeth into enemies, makes alliances, loses friends, and goes on. And he is the narrator of his own story. Etna is the name of the dog and the new novel by Paul Yoon. He's a 2021 Guggenheim Fellow and the author of 6 books of fiction and joins us from Hudson, New York. Thanks so much for being with us.
8: Thanks, Scott. It's such a pleasure to be here. I'm so happy to be with you.
1: We're happy to have you. How does Etna get recruited, if that's quite the word?
8: Yeah, no, I think that is the word. He's a little pup in a fictional country on the coast. He's on a farm. He's living happily on a farm with other animals and other dogs and his mom and his siblings. And one day he sort of senses a change in the air, so to speak. And a mysterious woman comes to the farm and says that she's looking for dogs to join her and her army for a coming war. And before he knows it, he's lifted up and hurried into her truck, and he's gone. And so it happens pretty fast.
1: She tells Etna, you're going to work hard and save a lot of lives. I found myself very touched by that.
8: Yeah, absolutely. And you know, he's so young, and he's really disoriented at this point, and he's never been in a car before, and so he doesn't know what's going on. And I think there's a future laid out for him in that moment when she says that. But, you know, for him at that moment, it's hard for him to process it because he's so scared and alone. And I think missing his mother and his siblings on the farm.
1: He forms a particular relationship, too, with Jason, his human comrade.
8: Yes, his handler. Yes, exactly.
1: I didn't want to say handler. It sounded cold.
8: Yeah. Sure. Absolutely. Yeah.
1: They're comrades. I mean.
8: Oh, absolutely. They're comrades. I think they grow to rely on each other. They grow to protect each other and to be willing to give their lives for each other. Part of it is that when he was sort of taken away from his original family, Jason and his fellow dogs and his entire unit becomes a new family, so to speak, as the war goes on. And so he's really, really connected to Jason, who's always by his side.
1: Let me ask you to read a section. And this is tough stuff.
8: Yeah, absolutely. Here we go. We worked and fought all over the country. We walked and ran and trekked and rode in trucks and jumped through open and broken windows. And we climbed and ascended, and we lived almost every day with explosions and gunfire and houses falling and buildings falling and everywhere fire and bodies on fire and the earth breaking and breaking deeper. And Jason and Brian and all the men we were with killed other men and sometimes animals, and I killed and the other dogs killed. We lost men, we lost dogs. We slept when and where we could, and some nights when it was safe and silent, we watched the men build their own fires on top of the earth that had already been burned by fires, and we all slept beside those new fires and woke and got up and started again.
1: What do we learn about war when we see it through the eyes of a dog?
8: Well, my hope is we sort of see, in some ways, it's utter senselessness. And yet that ability for this dog to just keep going and to endure and to keep pushing on and to survive alongside his men. But also I think feeling, well, I'm not sure, you know, but I think also feeling that they are doing their best, but they're also, you know, it's complex. They are also responsible for a lot of destruction and death. And so part of it is, I think, Etna reckoning with all this and not exactly being a hero and dealing with that throughout the novel as well.
1: What are the challenges? I wish I knew a better way to put this. What are the challenges in having a dog as your narrator?
8: Oh, I don't know where to begin. I think part of it was trying to make that leap into the voice and the mind and the point of view of a non-human perspective. And that was probably, I mean, that was the biggest challenge. And yet I also, you know, just as the writer creating the story, I also, it was paramount and important to me that the readers
9: sort of have a way in and are able to build this world or see this world and understand the world perhaps in ways that Aetna isn't necessarily describing or telling. And so balancing that was a huge challenge for me too.
1: Does he learn the importance of having a pack?
9: Oh, absolutely. In fact, I think his original goal is he wants to go to a physical place. He wants to go home because that's where he feels he belongs. But along the way, I think he learns that what's more important is he needs a pack and that everyone needs a pack. And he does find one through the kindness of a few humans and a few dogs. He forms a kind of new family that all help him get to where he wants to go.
1: Paul Yoon, his new novel, Aetna. Thank you so much for being with us.
9: Oh, it was such a pleasure to be here, Scott.
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0: 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I'm Scott Simon.
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2: From NPR News in Washington, D.C., this is Weekend Edition. I'm Scott Simon. This hour, the increasing role of Iranian-backed proxies in the current conflict, then a new federal plan for the Colorado River that would dramatically cut water to three states. Will the president's new tariffs stand up in court? And high surf advisories in Southern California today, where lifeguard Pono Barnes says that could mean hundreds of rescues on his beach alone.
3: Those days where you're just in the water making rescues with your buddies, and you go home absolutely exhausted, but you feel great.
2: And then Michelle Steele with sports. Is FIFA in retreat? First, we have our newscast. It's Saturday, August 1 already, 2026.
4: Live from NPR News in Washington, I'm Nora Rahm. Five states hold primary elections on Tuesday: Kansas, Michigan, Missouri, Virginia, and Washington. Nowhere is the debate over the future of the Democratic Party more intense right now than in Michigan, where early voting is underway in the primary for a critical U.S. Senate seat. The race pits a progressive insurgent against a four-term congresswoman. NPR's Sam Greenglass reports.
5: The race between former public health official Abdul El-Sayed and Representative Haley Stevens has become so fraught, in part because it's seen as a proxy for so many debates roiling the party now. Insider versus outsider, farther left versus moderate, new media versus old. Alyssa Diebolt, chair of the Macomb County Democrats, says she's hearing a common theme from voters.
6: People are pissed. People are fed up. It's not working. Like, this is not working for the majority of people. Gas is expensive. Groceries are expensive. Healthcare is insane.
5: Democrats see holding on to this Michigan Senate seat as essential to retaking the chamber this fall. Whoever wins Tuesday will face Republican Mike Rogers, a former congressman. Sam Greenglass, NPR News, Farmington Hills, Michigan.
4: President Trump's social media platform, Truth Social, has now begun selling an early access version of his posts to investment banks and other institutions. As NPR's Bobby Allen reports, the service has raised alarm among legal experts and former Wall Street regulators.
7: For $100,000 a month, Truth API offers an early feed of the president's Truth Social posts. Since Trump regularly uses his social media site to make news about the economy and world affairs or hints at government policy, the posts can move the stock market. Former regulators with the Securities and Exchange Commission told NPR the service appears to violate insider trading laws against misusing government information for private gain. In response, a spokeswoman for Trump Media and Technology Group said the new product gives customers faster access to public information, saying critics have, quote, invented new theories of insider trading to attack the president. Government disclosure showed Trump made more than $2 billion while in office last year. Bobby Allen, NPR News.
4: A blistering heat dome has settled in over large swaths of the Southwest and central U.S. National Weather Service meteorologist Mark Chouinard says some areas will get some relief, but temperatures will remain high in other areas.
8: A cold front will move across the north, so that will cool off Montana and Wyoming as we head into Monday. But the heat will persist across the south, so we'll see well above normal temperatures from California to New Mexico, even Colorado. And then as we head through much of the week, it might modify a little bit, but the general idea of above normal temperatures and at least some heat risk continuing across a lot of the Southwest.
4: In the Pacific Northwest, he says the heat may cause an elevated fire risk. This is NPR News in Washington.
9: And live from WGCU News, I'm Samuel Brucker. The American Association for the Advancement of Science presented a briefing to help explain the recent Cyclospora outbreak. WGCU's Carrie Barber was there and has this.
10: The recent Cyclospora outbreak brought up many questions from consumers. Dr. Kalmia Neal, a food safety expert from the University of Delaware, and Dr. Craig Hedberg, an epidemiologist.

0: epidemiologist from the University of Minnesota, answered some of them. First, many people had never heard of cyclospora and were not familiar with a parasitic infection in food. Dr. Neal explains.
1: Cyclospora is really unique. We have to remember that it is a single-celled protozoan parasite. It's not a bacterium. So cyclospora is really different. It cannot multiply in the food, and it requires a human host to be able to multiply.
0: Many people wondered whether we should stop eating foods that had been contaminated in past outbreaks, for example, raspberries. Here's Dr. Hedberg.
2: So I would, you know, try to follow, you know, the best recommendations coming out of public health. But really, until something gets identified, I wouldn't be concerned about it.
0: For people who are worried about eating fruits and vegetables, Dr. Neal suggests cooking them as a way to kill the parasite.
1: If you are a consumer that's very concerned, if your child is immunocompromised, or you definitely don't take away the fruits and vegetables, but you can cook them. Cooking will kill this organism, will kill cyclospora.
0: In terms of safety, when shopping for fruits and vegetables, Dr. Neal suggests shopping very local.
1: Why not go to your local farmer's market where you can get something right from the farmer and you have less distribution, less opportunities there in general for contamination? Doesn't mean it's guaranteed safe by any means, but we often think about it having a little bit of a lower risk when it has less movement through potentially through the supply chain.
0: For WGCU News, I'm Carrie Barber.
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5: This is Weekend Edition from NPR News. I'm Scott Simon. Thank you for being with us. The U.S. continued its strikes on Iran this week, and Tehran responded by hitting U.S. targets across the region, as well as tankers being escorted by the U.S. in the Strait of Hormuz. Iranian-backed militias and proxies are now playing a bigger role in the conflict. This week, the U.S. and Saudi Arabia carried out airstrikes on Iranian-backed militias in Iraq. We're joined now by Ray Takei. He's Senior Fellow for Middle East Studies at the Council on Foreign Relations. Thank you so much for being with us.
6: Thank you for having me.
5: We hear a lot about Hezbollah in Lebanon, for example, which Iran helped form, but we haven't heard as much in recent years about Shia militias in places like Iraq. How active are these groups?
6: The Shia militias were really came to their own in Iraq in the aftermath of the U.S. invasion in 2003, when the Shia community began to mobilize politically. And of course, there was a civil war in Iraq that had a sectarian color to it. And that's where Iran really became active in mobilizing various Shia groups into militias. Not all Shia militias were under Iranian control, but some of the critical ones were, particularly Qutb Hezbollah, which is its core ally in that country today.
5: And how much support do these armed groups get from Iran?
6: In terms of logistics and military and so forth, it's quite substantial. But many of these Shia militias and their representatives are in some ways now integrated into Iraqi political structure and ministries. And that gives them access to the resources of Iraq, but also at the same time gives them additional support from Iran. So in this sense, Iran has its tentacles into the bureaucracy of the Iraqi government, such as Ministry of Intelligence. And that's where a lot of influence comes.
5: Help us understand the balance between these groups being outright proxies and the degree to which they act at the command of Iran or in Iran's interests.
6: Well, not all proxies are alike. And Hezbollah in Lebanon has always been Iran's most important ally and its most compliant ally. Houthis, on the other hand, in Yemen, tend to have their own mind, and they tend to cooperate with Iran when it's in their interest, as they see their defined interests at the time. Shia militias are a little different stories. The Badr Brigade, which is the one Iranians created in the 1980s to fight Iraq, that's actually less responsive to Iranian direction today than Qutb Hezbollah, which takes a lot of logistical assistance from Iran. So it varies from group to group. But the core groups are much more in line with the Iranian objectives today.
5: Mm-hmm. But they still have their own domestic agendas, certainly.
6: They must, because they're still operating in a contested political environment in Iraq. And they have to abide by the kind of a complexity of Iraqi politics. But Iran has an important source of leverage over Iraqi politics because of his connections to the Shi'i community, or at least important segments of it.
5: What role might they play in a widening conflict?
6: Well, as both sides escalate incrementally, the United States and Iran, they both try to have as much resources at their disposal and points of leverage. For the United States, the points of leverage are obvious: putting pressure on the Iranian economy through selective military strikes and punishing strikes in hope that it eventually comes to terms with the United States. For the Iranians, the points of leverage are less obvious, but also have proven quite powerful. For instance, closing the straits in the Persian Gulf and activating the proxies as a means of having another source of retaliation against the United States.
5: Mr. Takei, Iraq called the Saudi U.S. bombing there this week a flagrant violation of its sovereignty. Could bombing the countries where these militia are based and where they operate widen the conflict and further destabilize the region?
6: It certainly has that feel to it, and sometimes widening the conflict doesn't necessarily reduce the possibility of conflict coming to an end. It sort of reminds me when Richard Nixon started bombing Cambodia in order to get peace in Vietnam. It didn't work then. I'm not quite sure if expansion of this conflict works in this case as well. These groups now may actually retaliate against Saudi Arabia. They're pledging to do so, and that creates another dynamic of violence, counter-strike and strike and so forth that we have seen across this region.
5: Does the Iranian relationship with these groups give Iran a stronger hand when it comes to ostensibly and perhaps making some kind of agreement with the U.S. to end the conflict?
6: Well, both sides, the United States and Iran, are seemingly open to diplomatic engagement. However, they both want the diplomatic outcome to be defined by their terms of preference. So at this point, they're both using all points of leverage that they have in order to impose those demands on the other side. And that's why you don't have negotiations that are meaningful at this point, because both sides think they're going to pressure the other one into compliance. And the president said it, I think, yesterday when President Trump said, look, at some point they can't take this level of bombing and hits, and therefore they're going to come to the table and make an agreement that is satisfactory to us. That is the logic of incremental escalation. That is the logic of saying we can take the pain more than they can. It's a dubious logic in past encounters on American military affairs. Whether it'll succeed in here, I'm not sure. I have my doubts.
5: Ray Takei is with the Council on Foreign Relations. Thank you so much for being with us.
6: Thank you for having me.
5: And now it's time for sports. The FIFA World Cup, no longer up for sale. Michelle Steele joins us. She writes the Steele Cut Substack on sports and markets. Michelle, thanks so much for being with us.
7: Good morning, Scott.
5: Let me try and put this in order. Tuesday, the Times of London reported that FIFA president Gianni Infantino planned to allow private investors to get a 20% stake in his most popular tournaments, including the World Cup. Thursday, European teams threatened to boycott. More teams threatened to join that boycott. And last night, FIFA announced it was pulling back on the plan. It lasted about as long as a hydration break. Why did it last so quickly? Or why did it collapse so quickly?
7: Yeah, a hydration break might be generous, Scott. This didn't even survive a normal work week. I think this is like half a Scaramucci or something. And credit where it's due, Martin Ziegler at the Times with this massive story breaking on Tuesday, Infantino's plan to sell up to 20% of a new $20 billion entity bundling all the commercial rights to the World Cup. And you mentioned the Kushner family involved. Jared Kushner's brother Joshua was expected to lead the investor group. And then UEFA, which is the biggest, most powerful confederation in the soccer, in the sport of soccer, objected. And they didn't just object. They voted to boycott every FIFA competition, including the World Cup, until the plan was dead. You had the COO of FIFA saying his own staff had been deceived. And by last night, Infantino announcing the project will not proceed. Scott, breaking literally this morning, UEFA coming out and sort of doubling down, saying they've lost confidence in Infantino entirely. So this story is fast moving and not over by any means.
5: Why all the criticism? I mean, it would have meant a lot more money.
7: Sure. I mean, that was the selling point to some of the poorer confederations in the sport, that they would get sort of this upfront payment. Well, you know, there were a couple of reasons why the criticism was so harsh. One was the head of the German Federation said he found out by reading media reports. So when you don't have a communication strategy to your principals, that's going to be a problem. The other part of it is very existential. And UEFA said it outright, quote, the World Cup is not for sale. They said that in their statement. The fear is when you bring in outside investors and you allow them to have a stake and make decisions about the calendar and format, hey, you know, let's figure out what maximizes returns is going to be your guiding light instead of what's good for the sport. You can see easily a world where the World Cup has to be in the United States every time, or another rich country, because that's where you're going to be able to maximize prices on everything. And that's how you have a full-blown crisis on your hands for Infantino and for FIFA.
5: And I have to ask, because before this week, Gianni Infantino looked to be, you know, coming off a very successful World Cup, looked to be cruising to re-election for another four-year term as FIFA president. The election's now going to be held next March. He doesn't have such a lock on the job anymore?
7: I don't think so. We'll see if he even lasts until March, because UEFA is certainly not standing down, saying that they not only lost confidence in Infantino, but many other members of the football family. They called the whole scheme a shabby, backroom, opaque deal. Them's fighting words. Whether Infantino survives as president is now a real question, because UEFA says they will work in the coming, quote, days and weeks to devise a plan so that this never happens again. It shows the power of coalitions here, Scott, because other football associations are coming forward and backing UEFA on this.
5: Michelle Steele, thanks so much. Talk to you soon.
7: Talk to you next time.

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0: This is Weekend Edition from NPR News. I'm Scott Simon. There's a new federal plan for sharing the limited water of the Colorado River. The Interior Department's proposal, released yesterday, calls for potentially huge cuts in water use in coming years for California, Arizona, and Nevada. The Colorado River provides water for more than 40 million people in 7 U.S. states and dozens of tribal communities, but is facing severe drought conditions fueled by climate change and continued heavy demands. Alex Hager covers water issues at member station KJZZ in Phoenix. Alex, thanks for being with us.
9: Thank you for having me.
0: I gather this federal plan's a 10-year framework. What are the biggest changes?
9: The river is vital for big cities, small towns, and a huge farming industry across the Southwest. And this new plan offers a very wide range for how much water could be cut from them. Under the worst-case scenario, the federal government could cut water by up to 40% for Arizona, California, and Nevada. That would be massive. The plan forces states to come together every 2 years and adjust the rules. Some experts say that's not the kind of long-term stability these cities and farms need. I talked about it with Elizabeth Cobley, who researches water policy at the University of Nevada, Reno.
10: I'm not very confident that there's a lot in here that would get us beyond the challenges we've seen over the last couple of years and this pattern of managing crisis to crisis that the basin has really been in lately.
9: The Interior Department is expected to announce the exact size of cuts for the next 2 years in the coming days or weeks.
0: And of course, the Colorado River Basin is facing some of the most severe drought conditions on record. How are the states most affected, Arizona, California, and Nevada, preparing for the potential cuts?
9: Yeah, we expect the hardest hits will come for Arizona, specifically the millions of people in the Phoenix area. But taps are not going to go dry anytime soon. That's because local utilities have been preparing for this day for years. The Colorado River is not their only source of water. So When they get less from the Colorado, they can lean a little harder on a different source, like groundwater or a different nearby river. But shifting to new sources and planning for the long-term future, that will be difficult and expensive.
0: Alex, what's the reaction been from these three states?
9: There's some disappointment so far. In Arizona, leaders say the worst cuts proposed under this plan are unacceptable and that they would devastate Arizona's economy. Arizona's U.S. senators, both Democrats, they said the cuts put a really unfair burden on the state. But Arizona officials do not expect that those big 40% cuts will become a reality, at least for the next 2 years. They have a counterproposal that they hope the federal government will implement. They are volunteering big cutbacks, you know, about 20% less water. It's still a big deal, but they would deal a little less pain to the Phoenix area.
0: And what's ahead for this plan? Is it already done?
9: Water managers say this new plan leaves the door open for states to come back to the negotiating table and finally agree. Tensions are still really high, but John Berggren with the conservation group Western Resource Advocate says this new plan could make a difference.
11: Clearly, the last 2.5 years of negotiations hasn't worked, so let's change that up. Let's use this as an opportunity, as a pivot point to start something new and get to that 7-state agreement.
9: But there are still some deep fundamental disagreements between the states in these negotiations. The upstream states, Colorado, Utah, Wyoming, and New Mexico, they argue they shouldn't have to take mandatory cuts at all because they already get less water due to drought and climate change. So the states are still far apart, and some of them haven't ruled out suing each other or the federal government.
0: Reporter Alex Hager with member station KJZZ in Phoenix. Thanks so much.
9: Thank you.
0: Last week, the Trump administration announced a new round of tariffs covering more than 80 countries, virtually all imports entering the United States. The administration says these countries have not done enough to enforce bans on goods that are produced by forced labor. But just hours after this announcement, two small businesses challenged the tariffs in court. One of them is Burlap and Barrel, the New York spice retailer that successfully challenged a previous set of tariffs at the Supreme Court. Scott Linsicum is the Vice President of General Economics and Trade at the Cato Institute, and he joins us now. Thanks for being with us.
12: My pleasure.
0: How steep are these tariffs?
12: In one sense, the tariffs are historically steep. You're setting tariffs at around 10% to 12.5%, which is a radical increase from where the United States had sat before 2025. In another sense, though, the tariffs are basically the same they were a couple weeks ago when another set of tariffs was in place and then just expired. So as an economic matter, big historical increase, but relatively modest change.
0: What do you make of the administration's argument that this was necessary to reduce forced labor?
12: Yeah, I'm extremely skeptical for several reasons. The first is if you actually read the report that the government issued, it is extremely light on actual evidence. It makes no connection between the allegation of forced labor enforcement in these various countries and any harm to the United States, which is the legal requirement for imposing tariffs. It also doesn't explain how these tariffs will achieve the end to these forced labor problems, nor does it justify why good actor developed countries like, say, Norway are getting the same tariff rate as countries that have serious forced labor issues, such as Kazakhstan. You put it all together, combined with the fact that the administration has been for months promising that they would have these tariffs in place at around these levels. And I think it gives us a lot of reason to doubt that this is really about forced labor instead of just restoring the president's tariff wall.
0: But forced labor is a problem, isn't it? I mean, shouldn't the U.S. Be taking steps to try and push trading partners to end forced labor?
12: Well, forced labor is an issue. But the reality is that the United States has had a ban on imports made with forced labor since 1930. The United States has actually been a somewhat weak enforcer of that law over the last several decades. The Trump administration has been a lighter enforcer than the Biden administration was. So I think we can all agree that attacking imports made with forced labor is a worthwhile cause. The question is simply whether the administration really has good intentions here and whether these tariffs are actually going to achieve any improvement in forced labor conditions around the world.
0: As we mentioned, the Supreme Court already struck down a previous set of tariffs. that relied on a different legal authority, do you think these tariffs will survive?
12: I think it's an open legal question. These tariffs are fundamentally different from the ones that the Supreme Court struck down, because in that case, the court simply had to decide whether the law allows any tariffs at all to be imposed by any president. This time around, the law at issue, Section 301, clearly allows for the use of tariffs by the executive branch. So that forces the court to question the grounds for imposing those tariffs and the analysis conducted. And courts don't really like to do that. They're very deferential to the executive branch and these types of determinations. So I think that there is a case here because the report and the findings are so weak, but it's not nearly as much of a slam dunk as the emergency tariffs were last winter.
0: So you're worried about a precedent that could be set?
12: Certainly, because I think one of the real issues here is if you look at how light this report was, if you look at how this analysis was conducted, it could effectively turn any issue into a blank check for the president to write tariffs. And tariffs are the constitutional authority of Congress. So the question becomes, if the president can do this, he can really impose tariffs for any reason and effectively take over Congress's tariff powers.
0: Scott Linsacombe is Vice President of General Economics and Trade at the Cato Institute. Thank you so much for being with us.
12: My pleasure.
0: An NPR education correspondent, Corey Turner, is out reporting. He always has one big problem.
13: I am 6'5", 200 pounds. I do not blend in.
0: But he's found a workaround.
13: I tend to, like, scoot around on the ground with my microphone. I crawl around. The kids think it's hilarious.
0: That and more lessons from the Ed Beat later today on All Things Considered. You can listen by telling your smart speaker to play NPR or your member station by name. Dramatic video of a 16-year-old lifeguard rushing into the waves off Seabright Beach in Santa Cruz, California, to rescue a young boy who'd been swept out to sea. He went around the world this week. The young lifeguard is named Ryder Williams, and President Trump says he wants to honor him at the White House. The video reminded many of some of the dangers that both beachgoers and lifeguards can face in the ocean. Pono Barnes is an ocean lifeguard captain at Los Angeles County Fire Department, and he joins us now. Thank you so much for being with us.
14: Yeah, thank you.
0: You've been a lifeguard for almost 20 years. What goes through your mind when you need to make a rescue?
14: Yeah, I think a lot of it is just we fall back on a lot of our training, and a lot of these rescues for us at least seem very routine. And as a lifeguard, when you're sitting in the tower and you're scanning your area, you're doing just continuous calculations in your head of when you need to intervene or when you need to go talk to that person. And it's not just that one person, it's all the people on your beach. Mm-hmm. And as maybe somebody like a member of the public just looking up at the lifeguard, you're just looking at them and they're like, oh, wow, that must be nice. They're sitting in the sun and, you know, working on their tan or whatever. But that person is just all day doing those calculations and trying to figure out ways to triage all the little things that they need to do.
0: Can I ask, without being indiscreet, how many rescues do you have to make a week?
14: It changes from day to day and conditions. Typically in LA County, over the course of a weekend, a busy weekend, 300 to 500 rescues wouldn't be abnormal when all the factors come in alignment. Last weekend in Los Angeles County, we made 1,950 ocean rescues between Friday and Sunday.
0: What advice might you have for swimmers who might get into a riptide or something like that?
14: Yeah, so I think the advice probably starts with actions you can take before you get stuck in a rip current. And that's just to swim in front of an open lifeguard tower. Step two is checking in with that lifeguard for current ocean conditions and hazards in that area. They can help you identify rip currents. And then the next layer on that, if you get stuck in a rip current, the biggest piece of advice is to stay calm. Nothing is going to pull you under. The rip current's just going to pull you out to sea, just out past the surf line in most cases. Flip on your back and float. Conserve your energy, wave your hands for help and try and draw attention to you. More often than not, we're probably already going to be on our way out to come get you. But then if you feel like you're strong enough to swim, you can swim parallel to shore and then back into the sand.
0: Can I put you on the spot by asking if there are any especially memorable rescues you've had?
14: Yeah, I would say there's standout days. This last weekend, Saturday, would be like one of those standout days. But for me specifically, it was probably my third or fourth summer. And it was just one of those massive surf days. The water was really warm. The beach crowds were just maxed out. The parking lots were full at the beginning of the day. I remember biking over the little hill, and I kind of got a little overhead view of the beach. And there was one lifeguard tower that was open already because he was the early guy, and I didn't see his can hanging on the hook. And then I see out the back this huge rip current, and there's like five heads in it and two rescue cans heading out toward him. And then I just start running across the sand with my backpack and my bike, and I'm like shedding my clothes and my gear, throwing it like kind of near my tower. I grab the rescue can, and I'm in just like my civilian board shorts. I have my fins in my hand and jump in, start making my way out to help them. And then we grab everybody. The boat gets there, get a good accounting of all our patients. We get them on the boat. We take a few of them into the sand. The rescue kind of like settles and everyone's okay. And then I run up to the tower, kind of change out real quick because there's more rescues happening down the beach. And then that day, I never returned to my tower again until like 7:30-ish at night. So yeah, just those days where you're just in the water all day making rescues with your buddies, and you go home absolutely exhausted, but you feel great.
0: Yeah. It's a satisfying life.
14: Absolutely. It's some of the best office space you can find.
0: Ono Barnes is an ocean lifeguard captain at Los Angeles County Fire Department. Thanks for being here, and thanks for all the people you help.
14: Absolutely. Happy to do it.

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1: And live from WGCU News, I'm Samuel Brucker. A former vehicle test track in the Everglades may become a luxury car lovers community. WGCU's senior environmental reporter Tom Bayless has the details.
2: A Naples firm wants to turn a vehicle proving ground in the Florida Everglades into what they call a sanctuary shaped by the spirit of motorsports. The Hyper Club would inhabit test tracks that were used by some combination of Ford, Chrysler, and Harley-Davidson for more than 30 years. Located in the western Everglades, adjacent to the Florida Panther National Wildlife Refuge, environmentalists say the more than 500-acre facility would be better used by being absorbed into the footprint of the Panther Refuge. Previous hydrological changes that morphed the region's landscape for the worse when building Golden Gate Estates and Interstate 75 are top environmental concerns. The Conservancy of Southwest Florida says the former proving grounds include wetlands and altered water resources and thus is in no way suitable for more development. The South Florida Wildlands Association says development has already taken its toll and the land is too important to the heavily endangered Florida panther. The Hyper Club's developers told the Naples Daily News they pledge to be good neighbors and excellent stewards of the land. For WGCU News, I'm Tom Bayless.
1: And tens of thousands of farm workers across the country will have an added layer of protection in our warming world. WGCU's Eileen Kelly reports on the latest health and human rights measure from the Coalition of Immokalee Workers Signature Worker Protection Program.
3: Hours of repetitive bending, heavy lifting, constant standing, and vigorous pulling is grueling on the body, especially under the sun. The scorching heat puts farm workers at risk for dehydration and heat stroke. That is why for decades, the Coalition of Immokalee Workers has demanded shade and water breaks for farm workers. And as of August 1st, there is another added layer of protection for some 25,000 farm workers across the country who work for growers participating in the Fair Food Program. Growers must provide electrolyte beverages or supplements to workers. Research increasingly identifies electrolyte replacement with water, shade, and rest as critical to preventing heat-related illness among outdoor workers. Lillian Sepulveda is the co-executive director of the Fair Food Standards Council, which monitors the Fair Food Program.
4: Because of the nature of the work, agricultural work places extraordinary physical demands on workers throughout the growing season, not just during heat waves. So providing electrolytes year-round reflects the Fair Food Program's commitment to continue to improve standards as new science emerges.
3: Electrolytes are like spark plugs for the body, carrying electrical signals to make muscles move and hearts beat. Heavy sweating depletes the body of essential minerals. Common signs of electrolyte loss are muscle cramps and spasms, extreme fatigue, dizziness, headaches, brain fog, and nausea or vomiting. Severe symptoms of electrolyte loss is irregular heartbeats, confusion, and seizures, as well as life-threatening organ stress. For WGCU News, this is Eileen Kelly.
1: And speaking of weather, the Atlantic hurricane season is here, so it's time to start thinking about storm preparation. 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Scattered showers and thunderstorms, mainly after 10 a.m., afternoon highs in the mid-90s, and tonight, overnight lows in the mid-70s. 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
8: I'm Laura Rahm with these headlines. Ukrainian President Volodymyr Zelensky said today his forces sank a Russian container ship in the Black Sea and struck three Russian oil refineries. This followed another Russian missile and drone attack against Ukraine, killing at least 9 people. The search continues for at least 6 climbers missing on Pakistan's Broad Peak. 4 bodies have been found. The team lost contact with its base camp Thursday after an avalanche. And in cycling, it's the first day of the Women's Tour de France. In the U.S., today's the first day for the Women's Pro Baseball League. According to its website, the first game, Los Angeles against New York, is sold out. I'm Nora Rahm, NPR News in Washington.

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1: This is Weekend Edition from NPR News. I'm Scott Simon. Some of the 220,000 people who fled wildfires in France are returning to their homes. And here's NPR's Eleanor Beardsley on France's largest civilian evacuation since World War II.
2: The newspaper tobacco shop is open again in the town of Martignas-sur-Jal, just 10 miles west of Bordeaux. I missed you, says a customer to the owner. I missed you all too, she replies from behind the cash register. All around Bordeaux, little towns like this are coming back to life as people return to their homes. This entire town was evacuated a week ago with the fires approaching. Carole Gomez is coming out of the shop. She describes the night they left at midnight. There were tons of ashes coming down, a thick, sticky fog, she says. It was dark and we couldn't find our cat. It was so hard. Gomez becomes emotional talking about the kindness and solidarity of everyone, especially the local officials. Our cat is fine, and it's thanks to a person in the mayor's office who went out and found and fed all the animals that people had to leave behind, she says.
3: Bonjour. Bonjour, monsieur.
2: Gomez invites me to come see her house.
3: Journaliste pour la radio publique américaine.
2: I get in the car with her and husband, Florent. They've lived here for 51 years and describe a close-knit, friendly community in an idyllic spot between Bordeaux and the Atlantic Ocean, surrounded by pine forests.
4: We're pulling into their driveway. They have a nice little bungalow stucco house with tile roof, hedges with the garden, and a pebble driveway, opening the gate.
2: We go inside. There is a light soot coating on her walls. But Kiki is there. She shows me her backyard.
3: Oh, your swimming pool.
2: The pool was black, she says. My husband's been cleaning since 6 a.m. this morning. But she says none of this matters because at one point she feared she would have nothing to return to at all. The fire incinerated 100,000 acres in the Bordeaux region, and similar fires are raging across Europe amid drought and record temperatures linked to climate change. Church bells ring one village over in Saint-Jean-d'Illac. Next to the church is a fire logistics hub where over the last week the fire trucks were repaired and refilled with gas and water to go back into the flames. Several firefighters lounge in the churchyard, finally getting a break. Romain Citeau is head of this operation.
5: On a vécu vraiment un élan de
2: the outpouring of generosity from the population, the farmers, the local businesses has been amazing, he says. Everyone was doing their all to support us. Just then, a family with three kids comes up to give homemade crepes to the firefighters to thank them for what they've done. People here know if their houses are still standing, it's thanks to their bravery. Across from the church, Daphne Madelpech has reopened her graphics and photo studio. She also lives nearby. She says they had to leave fast. I just took the camera, she says. In fact, this evacuation has made me realize that you don't really need any of it, except for the husband, the dog, the cat, your papers, and some cash. It's the human factor that's important, she says. Everywhere we took refuge this week, people were so kind when they found out we were from Bordeaux. And when we returned, all of us neighbors just hugged each other. This is what matters in life. Eleanor Beardsley, NPR News, Saint-Jean-d'Illac, France.
1: There's a new hit series out of South Africa on the Netflix top 10 list in 62 countries, including the United States. The Polygamist tells the story of a cheating husband's double life, and it tells it in the Zulu language. Kate Bartlett reports from Johannesburg.
6: Gamora! Joe!
7: A soap opera sizzling with secret seduction and scandal, Zulu style. The Polygamist, set in Johannesburg, centers on a wealthy black family, the Gamoras, and shows the matriarch Joyce as she tries to keep up appearances, while her businessman husband, Jonasi, sets up house with another woman.
6: Jonasi.
7: Without giving away spoilers, the 22 episodes deliver vicious catfights, fiery showdowns, homes going up in flames, and enough twists to leave viewers with whiplash. And people are loving it.
8: It also showcases a different kind of African lifestyle that viewers are not familiar with, the rich African.
7: Sue Nyati, the Zimbabwean writer who wrote the book the show was based on, says she thinks this is one of the reasons foreign viewers are amazed by the show.
8: Oftentimes in media, we have one lens in which Africans are viewed. It's always the poor, struggling Africans, right?
7: Nyati says her book struggled to gain attention when it was first published, making the Netflix adaptation a game changer.
8: So in the book, the story is told from the women's POV. The man never speaks because we've heard men speak all our lives.
7: She was inspired to write it after seeing a shift from traditional open polygamy to secret second families.
8: Men will always justify why they want to have more than one wife. But I wanted to give the women a voice as to say, why would they choose this kind of setup?
7: In South Africa, polygamy is allowed under traditional law, but not civil law. It's something the Netflix series producers know all about. It's made by two of the daughters of former President Jacob Zuma.
9: My father is a polygamist. He had several wives. It's definitely formed part of my experience. It's formed a big chunk of my childhood. It's just understanding the dynamics, being frustrated sometimes by a lot of it, but also trying to appreciate it for what it is and for the choices that people make.
7: Gugu Zuma Nkube says her dad hasn't watched the show yet, but she thinks he will eventually. She also says she hopes the show's popularity abroad will have a knock-on effect.
9: We were completely surprised, still kind of pinching ourselves at the moment as to how well it's done abroad. The welcome and reception that it's gotten, I think, will help the entire industry and will benefit all African storytellers.
7: The show is in the Zulu language, though it switches seamlessly between English and other languages too, which mirrors South Africa's multilingual reality.
10: 2 decades later, you still have this effect on each other? What's your secret?
7: But it also has a dub version into English, which is voiced by South Africans and keeps some of the local vernacular. Foreign viewers will be introduced to common words like haibo, an exclamation meaning wow, and the South African-wide weekend institution of brying or barbecuing. And it's sparking debate in South Africa too, not just about polygamy, but women's rights, safe sex, and HIV. UNAIDS has even used the show's title character in ads urging people, don't be a Jonasi, keep yourself and your partners safe. And in Limpopo province here, a government campaign against gender-based violence uses the tagline, "The Polygamist shows fiction. Gender-based violence and femicide shows consequences. Break the cycle." The Polygamist mixes scandal with a sharp portrait of modern South Africa, and a show built on sex and secrets is now driving some very real-life conversations. Kate Bartlett, NPR News, Johannesburg.
1: Lito Pimienta thinks a lot about what's considered beautiful. She's a Colombian-Canadian artist and musician.
11: It's really troubling when the Caribbean or the Caribbean diaspora is spoken about in terms of exoticism or us only being known as these exotic beings that are just lounging by the water, you know? The reality is that we're carriers of immense, sublime beauty.
1: Brina Weldon explores what she calls the Caribbean sublime. It's called Caribeña. And while it's full of cumbias and other danceable beats, it starts out with a lullaby, Arrullame.
11: Arrullame, it translates into lull me or hold me. It's another manifestation of human tenderness. It's a song that I wrote in that holy, intimate space and stage with a partner. I have a real problem with heteronormative, just cookie cutter love songs. I always like to make songs that have no gender. I like to write songs where everyone can feel seen.
1: And right after that, you have the song Tóxica, about a toxic person. Certainly not somebody you'd want to welcome into your arms.
11: No.

I wrote it about a very specific person, and that person's MO was that they always put themselves first, no matter what. We all have those people in our lives that we love so much, but we definitely understand after a long

0: my friendships are more intense. Like, I share so much more intensity with my friends than I do with a romantic partner or with, like, any boyfriend. But it's just that it was a moment in my life, and I included it because I needed also to just release myself from that friendship.
1: Your daughter Martina sings on the song Así Nací. What was that like?
0: She just turned 7 when she sang on the song. And she did because originally I invited another artist. Our schedules just, it didn't work out. And then one of the producers, he said to me, but I hear your daughter singing Así Nací all the time. Aww. And it was one of her favorite songs. And we were like, well, María José can't make it, but I have my daughter. And she can join the song. And she was so proud. I always talk about myself in that I am an artist who happens to be a mother, and a mother who happens to be an artist. But motherhood is so important to me, and making space where children are embraced, you know, it's at the core of my practice, and I really believe in that. So that's why Así Nací made so much sense to have my daughter singing in it.
1: There are notes of resistance on this album. Let me ask you about the song Marea. This is an angry song, isn't it?
0: It's an anti-colonial song disguised as a love song. There's a lot of layers to this song. You know when I'm saying, Váyanse de mi isla bonita? It references La Isla Bonita by Madonna. Because I remember being a child listening to that song and being like, I'm going to the pretty island. Which island? So I feel like it embodies perfectly this like colonial view of Caribbean diaspora, where we are that subject. We know what's happening to our communities and societies, and it's just not fair that suddenly you go to the beach and then there's like a line that you can't cross because someone from the USA or Britain bought the house over there, and then they decided that this is going to be their private backyard, and that's just not how it works.
1: May I point something out as a reporter? I've made a number of trips to Cuba.
0: Yes.
1: You know, there are places that Cubans can't go because they keep them just for tourists.
0: Yeah, because every government is corrupt. Until we can really overhaul those systems that don't work, we're never going to get to liberation. You know, I'm one of the many Colombians that were forced to leave due to violence, displacements, and, you know, like the leftover from colonialism. So I have a deep understanding and a deep hurt that I get to heal when I make this music, when I make songs and art that resonates with people that are going through that same hardship of not being able to wake up every day to the beautiful paradise where you were born.
1: You're also a visual artist. How does your music get along with your art?
0: I write music the same way as I paint. I'll have notebooks that are for lyrics, but they're full of drawings. I can trust the drawing more than I can trust my memory. And the melodies too, like I carry melodies more than I can carry someone's name. So having a notebook where I'm writing the music on this page and then the drawings that are related to those words and that music, it keeps me leveled, grounded.
1: Nido Pimienta, her new album, Caribeña. Thank you so much for being with us.
0: Thank you so much.

0: 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I'm Scott Simon.
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2: Thanks for listening. I'm Mike Canary. Our guest this week is Erica Burke Rosa. Erica is a writer, director, producer, and actor who was born in L.A. to a Moroccan Jewish mother and an Irish Catholic Vermonter father. They moved to Hong Kong when she was 8, and after a stretch there, they moved to Taiwan, and she was there through high school. She studied ballet at Juilliard, but an injury turned her focus to acting, and she got her BFA in drama from NYU Tisch, and then a master's in social work from the NYU Silver School of Social Work. Erica read the award-winning young adult novel Rain Rain by Anne M. Martin of Babysitter Club fame to her kid and was so deeply moved she reached out to Miss Martin via Facebook to see if she could secure the film rights, and that worked. Rain Rain is the story of a 12-year-old neurodivergent girl named Rose whose routines are disrupted after a massive storm hits her town and her dog Rain goes missing, forcing her to make a choice that both tests her resilience and reveals the depth of her morality. After getting a hold of the rights, one thing started leading to another until last month when it premiered at the Tribeca Film Festival with Felice Cacalatris, Jeremy Sisto, and Paul Rudd in the starring roles. Erica wrote the screenplay and directed it as her first feature film. Her production company, Rainbow Goat, is dedicated to amplifying diverse voices and human experiences through the art of film and television. She says they champion stories told with authenticity, craft, and a deep curiosity about the human experience, with a belief that stories have the power to connect us, which I believe it would be fair to say is the light at the core of Rain Rain. She joined us from her home up in Chicago. Hey there, Erica. Good morning. How are you today so far?
3: I am great. Thank you. Thank you.
2: You're in Chicago?
3: I am. I am on the North Shore of Chicago, and it's like a cloudy day, and we've been here for a couple of years now. It's been really nice. I love the lake. It's gorgeous.
2: What's the weather like right now in Chicago? Are you part of a heat dome? Seems like we're all kind of in varying forms of heat domes right now.
3: Exactly. It's like ridiculously hot. And as I mentioned, like before we started last night, I was at Wrigley Field on the field watching the Great Noah Kahn's tour right now for the Great Divide. And so I'm a little tired and maybe a little hoarse, but we had just such an epic, epic night last night at Wrigley Field.
2: Awesome. Yeah. I will bear that in mind. Okay, so let's go back to the beginning. You were, as I have it, you were born in L.A., but only lived there till you were about 8. Is that correct?
3: Exactly. Mm-hmm.
2: Do you have any musical memories at all from your time in L.A. before you moved to the next place on the other side of the world?
3: Yeah. So, you know, my parents love to like to listen to music. I mean, my dad is a Vermonter and married my mom's Moroccan woman from Morocco, like very exotic. And they lived in LA and they met each other and had sort of this real eclectic musical background. And so there was always like a record player and playing music and like they were sort of hippies in a way. And, you know, so introduced me to a lot of songs. We had a lot of Diana Ross going on. And then I also loved musical theater. There was like Fiddler on the Roof playing, or there was this one album with that was like a Peter on the Wolf and the Wolf rendition that just, because, you know, back in the 70s, there wasn't a lot of TV content. So you would listen to a lot of music and it would sort of inspire your imagination. And so that kind of evoked a lot of play for me, you know, back in those days. I was an only child for a really long time. So a lot of alone time, just putting on records and letting the imagination run wild.
2: So what brought your family to, I guess Hong Kong was the first place?
3: Yeah, so my dad worked in shipping, and they transferred him, and he was like, "Hey, you guys want to do this?" I don't think my mom was like super thrilled at first because she was the school teacher and she had gotten this great position in Los Angeles, but he just felt like it would be a really great

0: experience for us. And granted, we were sort of multicultural anyway, just because of my mom's background, not being American born. But it seemed like the right thing to do. And there were so many perks. You know, you were an expat. You sort of moved and lived like really well, very well in overseas at the time.
1: Well, yeah. I don't know if it's easy to characterize because you were only eight or whatever, but is, you know, what were your first impressions? I mean, it had to be, I mean, I know LA isn't totally your typical, you know, American city, but what was it like going to Hong Kong as an 8-year old?
0: Yeah. I mean, well, I did. I lived in the suburbs. I lived in the valley of LA. So it was very suburban. And then you moved to this big city where nobody, you know, is very foreign and very busy. Like, I just remember walking down streets in Hong Kong, down in like Central, and just hordes of people just coming at you and feeling like, oh my gosh, how do I navigate this? It was a little scary, you know, as an 8-year old. But the community and the culture and the people, like, just so warm. So we would go to all these like banquets and dim sum. There was this restaurant, which I think no longer exists. It was in Aberdeen in Hong Kong. It's called the Jumbo Floating Restaurant. And there were three of them and they had multiple floors. And I don't know, do you know dim sum? You know?
1: Yeah.
0: And so you would go and you would order dim sum and like the food, you know, there was a lot of things that were completely foreign, like pig's blood coagulated or whatever it was. And my mom was actually pregnant with my sister, who's 9 years younger than me. And so she moved out there pregnant and would get these cravings for dim sum. And so we'd go to Jumbo Floating Restaurant. And so there were really wonderful, wonderful memories of all that. Yes, kind of culture shock at first, but just being sort of embraced and taken in to the community. And it was pretty awesome.
1: Seems like something we could all benefit from. Like if all of us could just move to Hong Kong when we're eight for a while, it'd probably make the world a better place. So do you remember the first time you saw music performed live that was some sort of a proper show, whether it was while you were still in LA or over there?
0: Gosh, well, so we used to go, so I, you know, when I was younger, I was a dancer initially. That was my sort of like first creative art form that I loved. And so we would go and my parents would take us a lot to see different shows in Los Angeles. I believe, and it was maybe a very, I don't know, maybe it was at the Rose Bowl or some outdoor arena in Los Angeles. And it was a very modern version of Cinderella. And they had a live orchestra on stage and ballet with the music and in a warm amphitheater outside in Los Angeles. And a very vague memory of that and what it, and I think there's always for me, the connection of music and movement was just very prominent in me. So if I heard music, I just wanted to move. And so it was like the collaboration of those things, sort of the synergy of that happening. And so that is a very vague, early, early memory. I don't know. I must have been maybe 4 or something like that. And then also going to see a lot of musicals. But in terms of like going to see a band or a concert, I can't remember early, early days of that. And then when we moved to Hong Kong, we would go a lot to these big banquets. And they had this one banquet hall in a hotel, and they would put on these big musical variety shows. And we would go and watch them, and I would just be mesmerized. And I have no idea what they were called and what it was, like who the musicians. It was just a very interesting sort of cultural mixture, hodgepodge of different artists and from the States and from Asia. And it was like a variety show, and you would sit and you'd have dinner and you'd watch the show. And that was an early memory, probably eight years old in Hong Kong. And we would go to that a couple times, and I have no, I'd like to research where that was.
1: Yeah, you could put that in one of your upcoming films or TV shows.
0: Yeah, exactly. It was quite an experience. It was like a dinner theater. Yeah.
1: Last question before first song. Do you remember the first music that you owned that was your own, either probably maybe a cassette or a 45 or a record?
0: I do. I actually traded in, this is hilarious, my pacifier. So I was very young for the musical Fiddler on the Roof. Somebody in our build, we lived initially in an apartment building when I was very young in the Valley in LA. And somebody had the record of the original Broadway cast of, oh, and this is a little kind of fun fact, of a Fiddler on the Roof with Zero Mostel. And I loved it. And I just wanted it. And they wanted me to like quit the pacifier because I was like, I was that young. I was like 2 years old or something like that. And I quit cold turkey so I could have this record. And it's very interesting because my first film, I ended up doing, one of the actors was Josh Mostel, who was Zero Mostel's son. And we became very, very good friends. Isn't that interesting?
1: Did you tell him the pacifier story?
0: Maybe I did. Is that crazy? Yeah.
1: No, that's what I would do. Yeah. Oh, that's hilarious. Okay, so we've laid a little groundwork there from when you were little. Let's do your first song, which is this this version of Summer Breeze. Would you like to tell us a story about it, or would you like to just dive in and listen to it?
0: Yeah, I mean, I'll just tell you just a quick why this came up, because this was sort of that time period, you know, in LA before we left, and the music that my parents would bring home, and my dad really loved the song. And I just feel like it really resonated for me in that, like, those early years of growing up in this sort of cool Los Angeles summer breeze. Like, there are just so many kind of beautiful memories about that. And my dad loving this song. Yeah, you can
1: listen. Well, let's listen to it. My guest today is Erica Burke Ross. She's a filmmaker now. That'll make sense the further we go, but she also has a background in dance and acting and social work. Her first song is Summer Breeze by The Main Ingredient off their 1974 album Euphrates River. It's their version of the Seals and Crofts song that came out a couple of years before in 1972. This is Three Song Stories.

0: You walk down memory lane. I just, all these memories just started to kind of come flooding back of my life in California, you know, with both my parents as an old, you know, when I was an only child. And these memories came back of like, my mom had this big scarf collection and I used to go into it and just like create outfits out of scarves and dance around. And I think it kind of, it's so funny because it sort of encapsulates this optimistic sort of sensibility of, you know, I hadn't listened to that song in forever. And I mean, and some of the words of like the hard day's work and then coming home and it's this beautiful table for two, you know, and I really do think like that's what it was like. And I get emotional now. Wow. With my mom, because my mom passed, I'm going to get emotional, a year ago.
1: You don't worry about being emotional and you don't have to keep talking about it right now if you don't want, but I get it. And what I was picturing, let me try to lighten it up a little bit. I was picturing at least one Persian rug and maybe incense occasionally.
0: I mean, my mom used to macrame. And so like she would macrame these things and paint cabinets. And she was just really like, create this space. And my dad, you know, I don't know. It was just like a really cool vibe. My parents at that time together. And yeah, it just really brought up a lot of it. I think that's why I thought of that song, because it was like sort of this optimism of that moment of like the beauty of the world and how we kind of choose that. You can choose that, you know, even they struggled, you know, they were both working, trying to raise a kid. You know, we lived in an apartment for a long time in Reseda, not the best like part of LA. And they still like just brought this beauty, you know, to my childhood.
1: So you move over to Hong Kong when you're eight, and then you did at some point live in Taipei. How long were you in each of those places? And what I'm really aiming toward was, where were you doing high school?
0: So I was doing high school in Taiwan. So it was Hong Kong from third grade to about seventh, I think. And then I moved over to Taiwan in eighth grade. And then I stayed there and I graduated from Taipei American School. Yeah.
1: And when did you start doing ballet, like properly, you know, with intention, that led you to what you wound up going away for?
0: Yeah. So I did, when I went to Hong Kong, I enrolled in sort of the Royal Academy Ballet School, because Hong Kong at the time was British colony. And yeah, they had a really great Royal Academy training, and we would do exams, and they were signed by Margot Fonteyn, who was this really fabulous dancer in England at the Royal Ballet. And so I got very, very serious about ballet in Hong Kong. And then I sort of, when I started to go through puberty, it was like very hard, because being a ballet dancer is like there's a body type and the whole thing. And I sort of felt like I wasn't fitting into that mold, and I kind of walked away from it. But when I got to Taiwan, there was this just incredible woman who's running a ballet program through, it was called the TYPA, which is kind of like the YMCA equivalent. And she had been a dancer in Netherlands. And she ran this ballet school, and I just went under her wing and danced every day. And she was phenomenal. Her name is Donna Mentz. She lives in Bangkok now. She's a phenomenal woman and a real mentor. Yeah.
1: You doing any acting yet when you were in high school too? I mean, other arts things, or was ballet all consuming?
0: No, I also did all the plays, and we had this thing called, oh my gosh, now I'm forgetting. What was it called? IASIS. It was the Far East Asian schools would come together for, I mean, obviously for sports competitions, but they also had like an arts thing. And so you would go and sort of compete, and they had dance and drama and oral interpretation and all these different art forms. And so I did that quite regularly too. We did a play called Lovers by Brian Friel. And and I went to Singapore and actually won an award for that. Hmm. It was really phenomenal. So yeah, I was doing it sort of both. I was dancing and drama. So I was pretty busy in high school.
1: I don't know if y'all had dances like we had dances here, but do you remember your first proper slow dance with a boy?
0: Oh my God. Yes. It was to Every Breath You Take.
2: Oh my goodness. Right on.
0: I totally remember it. It was in the cafeteria and yeah. Ooh, all the feels. Mm-hmm. And actually that was in Hong Kong. That was in Hong Kong. It was like in middle school. Yeah.
1: Doing the shuffle.
0: Doing the shuffle.
1: Doing the early 80s shuffle. So, yeah. So you went away to college. You went to Juilliard for dance. Do I have that right?
0: Exactly.
1: Mm-hmm. And so then was that your move back to the States?
0: Exactly.
1: Had you been back periodically, or was it another culture shock coming back?
0: Well, no, we would go back a lot for Christmas or summer breaks and, over the holidays. But sometimes we wouldn't. Sometimes we would just travel the Far East or wherever else. But generally we would come back to the States at one point every year. Yeah.
1: Music?
0: And generally we'd go to Vermont because that's where my dad is from. And we would go and see his whole family there. And it was a culture shock. You know what I remember? It was, so we didn't have TV really. Now this was the 80s, right? So we didn't have cell phones. And there was like, in Hong Kong, there was maybe a couple channels. There was like a soap opera. And then there was a lot of English channels. So I got really kind of into some of the English TV, like Wurzel Gumrich and some of these English shows. And then in Taiwan, we really didn't. So we would get all these video, people would record, they would go back to the States and record tape, like TV or MTV or whatever it was. And then they would send it. We had an American club and you would go and you would check out a videotape of like American TV. And so when I would come to the States, I would literally sit in front of the TV and try to absorb American culture, you know, like commercials and what are people eating and all these things that really I didn't get. You know, it's probably so different being an expat now because obviously our world is so much more connected with internet and phones and stuff. But then it was like I wrote letters to friends, you know, and it'd be weeks before I heard back. And so it was very, very different time. Mm-hmm.
1: And I wonder, there's got to be upsides and downsides to both versions of our reality. And I think the jury's still out on which one's got more ups.
0: I think you're right. You know, it's funny because I have two kids now. They're in college. And I think, I think for me, and when I was just listening out for a song too, it was like, I only had my imagination as a friend and at some times, right? Like I was an only child. And so like listening to music or putting on a show on my own or dressing up my doll, like those moments were very much my own imagination. And now it's like, it's filled with content, right? The kids always have their phone. And so, yeah, I don't know. It's interesting. There's no more access, but I think imagination is a really interesting thing to have quiet downtime to let your mind wander, you know?
1: I totally know. We could probably do we could spin off a whole podcast right here, Erica. We could just go over there and have that whole podcast, but we don't have time for it. So, so you had an injury that made you not do dance. So then you did your acting at Tisch. Do I have that right?
0: Exactly. Mm-hmm.
1: How old were you, or what was the, like, at what point in your college arc was the pivot?
0: Well, so when I was in Taiwan and I was dancing, so, you know, we didn't have like the best facilities and they would shellac the floor. So like, and as a dancer, when you're on point, you kind of need a sticky surface. So you use something called resin on your point shoes so you don't slip. But even still, like, I think I was just holding a lot of tension in my body so I wouldn't fall down. And I had torn a little ligament in my back and I had a lot of different things to try and help it. And I got into Juilliard. I think I even auditioned with this injury. And, you know, as a dancer, you learn to just kind of work through pain. And so when I got to Juilliard, it was still really bothering me. And I had a lot of physical therapy and stuff. But by my second year there, I found myself sort of sitting out of class a lot because I was in pain. And I decided that if I kept going, I was probably not going to even be mobile at all. So I had met this, you know, I had friends in the drama department at Juilliard and introduced me to this incredible acting coach named Susan Batson, who's just incredible. She now coaches like Nicole Kidman and of like very well-known actors. And she was coaching in like her little apartment on and downstairs with her son there. And she helped me and build my monologues. And I went on my own and auditioned for Tish for the drama department. And that was after my second year at Juilliard. And I think they might have told me right there. It was a very different, what I have a kid that's at Tish drama right now. And it's a very different time now. Yeah. And so I got in there and I moved into the drama department. And at the time they had a studio called Circle in the Square, which was affiliated with that theater. And we sort of had a very eclectic experience with different methods and theories of acting, Strasberg and Meisner. And it was great because it wasn't just one sort of theory, right? So I really enjoyed it. And I was there for about, I think I pretty much graduated on time. I think I did two years and two summers at Tisch so I could graduate on time.
1: I'm kind of guessing here, but it seems like if you had done, you know, so much ballet, which is so physically rigorous for so long, being able to start doing something, not that acting doesn't have physicality, but being able to do something that was more cerebral was probably a nice change of pace.
0: Yeah, it was. I mean, it's funny because, you know, my dad, because I had gotten into drama programs as well as dance, and I thought, well, I'm going to get into, I got into Juilliard, and that seemed sort of like place to go at the time. But he really thought, well, if you pursued drama, like maybe you're getting more literature and you're reading plays. And so I think there was, for my parents, like they were kind of into that I was, yeah, exactly. Like we were reading plays and breaking things down and, yeah. But I did miss the physicality of dance. And I do remember I did try to take a couple dance classes while I was at NYU. And but it just, you know, I was in so much pain a lot of the time. But I miss it. I mean, once it's been in your body, like once you're a dancer, I think you're kind of always a dancer for life.
1: So we're almost done with your arc of getting into the world. Masters in social work, was that something that came like soon thereafter or did that come along later? What was the timing on it?
0: Yeah, that did. I mean, I know it was sort of, you know, once I had my kids I was pregnant with my daughter, I just always was in pursuit of education. My mom was an educator. I think I love learning. And so I was always kind of doing, like, after I got my BFA at Tisch, I had gone back maybe a couple years after it to Gallatin and did like women's studies and literature. And I was thinking about journalism. And then later on, I thought, you know, well, I'm going to become a mom and maybe I could have this other career as a social worker and maybe be a school counselor, because I always really loved, you know, working with people and understanding them and understanding psychology. It was really interesting to me. And it just seemed like the right sort of thing to do because when you're an artist, you're always kind of doing a bunch of other things to support yourself, you know, because it's few and far between, especially as an actor or dancer, that you're being employed, right? So I was always trying to find things that I actually loved and was interested in that I could work at while I was also pursuing my artistic dreams and pursuits.
1: Okay, so we got to head in toward your second song now, but we're going to tee up what we're going to be talking about. So you just mentioned, you lived in Tribeca?
0: I did, yeah.
1: Your film was just screened at the film festival, right?
0: Exactly, which was really cool.
1: Okay, so there's a coming home angle to it. So you're sitting down with your kid reading this book called Rain, Rain. And how old was your kid at that time?
0: They were about, I think they were like the summer between 7th and 8th grade.
1: Okay. Explain the premise of the book Rain Rain, spelled R-A-I-N-R-E-I-G-N.
0: Right, which is a homonym. So it's a young neurodivergent girl who has a special interest with homonyms, really loves homonyms, and has a dog that she's named Rain. Rain, Rain, Rain. And she's being raised by her really troubled single father. And a superstorm hits the town and her dog goes missing. And this dog is really her sort of lifeline. And she goes on this search to find her dog. And with the aid of her uncle, and ultimately is confronted with a really sort of moral decision that's based on her needs versus the needs of someone else, or doing a right thing for someone else versus thinking of yourself. And it just really moved me that this young kid with her, a really difficult life, sort of the odds stacked against her, would still choose this really moral path forward. And it was heroic to me. It was this little, and I've been saying this, but it's these quiet acts of heroism that just really move me in people. When I see somebody who has sort of walked through some tumultuous waters and then, but still chooses kindness and good and empathy, to me, that is, that's the gold standard. And I just really am sort of fascinated by people who have the ability to do that.
1: It's what the world needs more of. Mm-hmm. Well, let's leave it there as a little teaser, and then we'll do your second song, and then we'll get into all the amazing things that have happened since you read that book to your kid. How would you like to go with this Duran Duran song?
0: Well, so yeah, I mean, this is quintessential, you know, high school in the 80s in Taiwan. And I was a big Duran Duran fan. In fact, on my 16th birthday, we went to Japan to see them in concert. And that was pretty phenomenal. I think it was just a moment like that. It was just kind of really encapsulates that sort of moment in the 80s, this like joy, this fun, this like, you know, joie de vivre. Let's listen to Rio.
1: How many Swatch watches did you have during this era?
0: Oh, no, that's hilarious. Very many, and a lot of Esprit outfits too.
1: I knew I was not going out on a limb there. I just knew it. All right, filmmaker and more, Erica Burke Rosa is our guest this week on Three Song Stories, as I just teed up her film Rain Rain, adapted from Anne M. Martin's novel, was just screened for the first time last month. We'll learn more about it after her second song, which is Rio by Duran Duran. It's the title track of and the first track on their 1982 album Rio. It was their second studio album. Take it away, Matt.

0: When was the last time you listened to that closely? Because it's been a really long time for me.
1: That was so fun. You know, I think we sometimes throw it on, like when we're in the car, we'll be like, 80s mix, you know, and it'll come on. So maybe not that long ago.
0: Well, all I could think was there's so much going on in that song, but not a lot with the lyrics. There's not a lot going
1: on. True, I know, it's so true. There's like a lot of horn and a lot of this and that, and synthesizer and all these things. Yeah, you're right. There isn't much. It's pretty much, her name is Rio, and she dances on the sand.
0: Yeah, and there's a river in it.
1: And there's a river through it. Dusty land.
0: I think we're roughly the same age, and man, every girl I knew could not get enough of Duran Duran. They had peaked in that demographic.
1: 100%, exactly. It's funny because my husband, I'm like, did you like Duran? He's like, I don't think I could say that I really liked Duran Duran at the time. It was sort of like the girl's thing, right? I don't know. Is that weird to say?
0: That is absolutely in alignment. Tell your husband that is absolutely in alignment with what I experienced.
1: Okay. Yeah. I mean, it was funny because it was like you had Duran Duran, and then I was also listening to like The Smiths and The Cure and Depeche Mode, and that was like the depressive side. And then you had this like super optimistic side, right? It was sort of an interesting dichotomy of the time. But I think like this was kind of leading more into maybe the darker side of like this. Maybe that kind of came on the tail end of high school. But this was sort of like that middle. Yeah, right. Because I was 16. So I was a little younger, right? So it was, that was peak Duran Duran time. And we used to do these like air bands. I remember one time we like made cardboard guitars. We were up on my roof in Taiwan, and we like had a camcorder. We were pretending to make like a video. It was hilarious. I mean, the things that, you know, you did to kind of pass the time back then.
0: Well, and you know, what's interesting is we were saying before how the world was so much less connected back then, but there's still these sort of underlying themes or memes that, that were holding true for me in Southwest Florida and you in Taiwan. It's interesting.
1: Right. Like, isn't that crazy? Well, because you know what? We had like MTV started around then. And so all of a sudden you got this onslaught. And like I said, we would get people go back to the States and then they would videotape an entire like MTV thing. And then they come back and you would just ad nauseum, like be renting out these videos. So you'd watch and watch and watch. And it was in the zeitgeist, right? So you're right. Like me over in Taiwan and you in Florida, getting the same MTV video of Rio, it was like a thing. Yeah. Yeah. And
0: So let's pick the story back up. So you read the story. I see you have an IMDb listing from like 2014. So you had done you did something in the filmmaking world, but you weren't really a filmmaker. I don't think I'm saying that wrong. How did you go from reading it and being moved by that book to actualizing the road toward a feature film?
1: Yeah. So, like I said, you know, as an actor and I did parts here and there, and, but I connected with another actress. And so we had started writing. I had a writing partner. And so we had a project that was a film that fell apart and then it got sold as a TV show and fell apart. It was sort of all through this time, still kind of in the world of writing. So I was really actively writing. So when this came up and I read it and I just sort of visualized it really sort of vividly, I thought, oh my God, I really want this story in the world. So I reached out and contacted NM Martin over Facebook and asked her who her agent is and if this option was available. And I mean, because NM Martin did the Babysitter's Club series. So she's quite well known. And, but this is maybe a lesser known book, although, you know, a lot of kids that I've talked to really do love this book. It was a Newbery Award winning novel. And so it was kind of like, is this going to even be available? And I reached out to her agents and it was. And so I started the process of optioning it. And then COVID happened. And so I kind of walked away from it and we'd moved from New York to Chicago. And this other project was still had legs that I'd been working on. And finally, I was like, you know what? I keep getting pulled back to the story. So let me write back and see if it's still available. And it was. And so at that moment, I started to kind of build a team. I'd been working with a producer on this other project, and I asked her if she wanted to sort of come on board it. She said yes. And then Jeremy Sisto, I don't know if you know him, he's a phenomenal actor, and he was always sort of attached as one of the roles. And so we started to kind of go out there and think about pulling a team together. And I wrote the script. And interestingly, like after I got the option, it'd been in my head for so many years that I sat down and I really kind of banged out the script like faster than I had anything, which was interesting. It sort of flowed out of me, and people really responded to the script. And so we just started to build this team. And as we built the team, we brought on, so my initial producer is Nikki Silver. And then we brought on Julie Rudd, and we were out there, you know, trying to raise the financing. And at some point, Julie was like, well, maybe we should give it to Paul. That's her husband. And he looked at it and read it and meditated over whether, you know, he would be comfortable with me directing it. And so we Zoomed, and ultimately he loved the story as well and decided to come on board. And when he sort of came on board, a lot of the other financing sort of fell in place. And that's kind of the miracle of how this happened.
0: Was that Zoom with him the moment when you started to really feel like the train is going now?
1: Well, it was interesting because we had such a great, you know, Zoom and call, because he was like, well, let me see if, you know, I would feel comfortable with you directing it. And, you know, I think ultimately him feeling that I wrote the script that he really responded to and that I had been an actor and understood actors, I think helped him feel like, okay, I think you can do this. And then it did take him a while. You know, he really meditated on it and had to talk to his teams and all sorts of things. And, you know, it was interesting because we also have two other producers that came on quite early, Robert and Michelle Smigel. I don't know if you know who Robert Smigel is, really phenomenal comedy writer. Started out at Second City in Chicago, and they are very involved in the autism community. And so we really wanted them on as like early sort of consultants. And I think like his loving the script as well sort of helped Paul kind of, you know, so it was like a lot of people kind of giving the check mark, like, okay, this is vetted. I think sort of helped in a way of him ultimately feeling like it was something he wanted to come on and bring his name to, because yeah, I mean, he has a lot of projects I'm sure coming his way.
0: Yeah. So yeah.
1: Yeah.
0: How much time had you spent? Well, let me two part question. How much time did you spend on set for the filming of this? And how much time had you spent on sets prior to that?
1: Oh, that's a good question. Well, so our shoot days were 24. We had 24 shoot days, which was crazy because we have, you know, she's 12 years old as our lead and she's in every single scene, and she could only work like 8 hours a day. So that is epic record time to have shot this, to have a kid and a dog. And our actress is neurodivergent. And so it was very important to me to make sure that our set was conducive to her needs. And so it was tight. It was very tight. Prior to that, yeah, I mean, I'd been on a lot of sets as an actor. And like you said, I had the 2014, I did shoot a short film that I wrote and I directed. And it was a short that I like shot on like zero money in my apartment. And it did do a little bit of a festival run, but you know, it was great because it got my feet wet and I understood. And it helped you. Every time you get on a set and you're doing this, you learn something else. So like having this be my first one is like, I've just learned so much. And I know going into my second one, I'll have a lot more understanding and knowledge, and I'll know, you know, the pitfalls and the things to look out for and the things to fight for and the things to not fight for, you know, so it's an interesting process. But I've been on a lot of sets as an actor, but not as a director. Yeah.
0: Yeah, must have been, you know, what did that first day feel like when you walked out there and you were like, you know, I'm the one with the chair? I don't know if you have chairs, but you know.
1: Yeah, I don't think I sat in the chair ever. I don't think I sat down for 1 minute. It was thrilling. It was truly, truly thrilling. I mean, to have read a book, have conceived this idea, to have built this team, and to be walking onto a set where you have, I mean, I don't even know how many crew members we had. It was phenomenal. And just this community of a little community of people building this thing in pursuit of a story that kind of came from the, I mean, obviously from the book that Anne wrote, but to have decided to make it into a film, it was just surreal, you know? And, but then you just have to focus because you've got 24 days and you're like, you hit the ground running and literally you're like, I will make this come hell or high water. I am staying focused and getting it done, getting our days, you know?
0: I hope you don't mind me backing up to what you were talking about before about your mom, but I read the piece in Talkhouse that you wrote called The Anti-Anti-Hero. And the timing of your mom's passing and the beginning of the filming of this were pretty much coincident, right?
1: Yeah, it was pretty wild because my mom is always my biggest champion at every single performance all through growing up, you know, and she just always had such a belief in me, even when I didn't believe in myself. And so, you know, right before she passed, she kept saying, you know, I'm just so sad. I'm not going to be able to see this. But it was interesting because her eyesight was going. And I was like, but mom, you know what? You probably won't even be able to see it, you know, on a screen. But I said, why don't I sit here and read it to you? And so I read her the whole script sitting next to her. She was in, you know, hospice care in the hospital. And it was interesting because she had multiple strokes. So she had very limited like she couldn't speak very well. But at one point, like after I read it to her, she became so coherent. It was really kind of fascinating. And she was like, that is amazing. And she, you know, went on to say how many accolades is going to receive and all these things, because that was my, you know, my mom. Like she just thought the world of me and anything that I did. And it just kind of gave me just this courage and this confidence to kind of walk into this moment and seize it. Yeah, but it was interesting because I remember, and I think, yeah, in that Talkhouse piece, I talk about how at one point Julie and Nikki had called me and they're like, we don't want to disturb you. We know you're with your mom, but we need to start casting the lead role. And I did. I took calls and I picked scenes, and then, you know, she passed. And I think like maybe a week later, I was upstate scouting locations. Yeah.
0: You know, what I was thinking is you know, you talk about your mom being a good person for goodness sake, not for any other reason. And then in the book, the kid Rose is also what you drew you to her was her doing the moral thing, even though it was hard. And that kind of all just ties up into a knot or a bow rather, you know?
1: Yeah, it's really wild because I think, you know, if you were to think about it and make it a thing, like in the moment, it's not like it's just life is happening.
0: But yeah, yeah.
1: Kind of look at it in from a perspective after it's happened, I can kind of see how all those things allowed me to be able to tell the story and the why of the story and why the story was so deeply personal to me. You know, even though I didn't write the book, but I was able to adapt it because it was deeply personal to me in many ways. And I think that's what ended up having people respond to the material, because you know, as an artist, you have to write what you know. And I think when you adapt a book, it has to be something in it that is deeply personal to you as well. And I think there was something just about my mother that really resonated. Yeah.
0: What was it like going to the screening in Tribeca?
1: Oh, so nail biting, nerve inducing. you know, to watch it with a big audience for the first time, whew, it's intense. But it was really phenomenal. And you know, it's like when you make something and you're just hopeful that it will resonate with people, because you have to make something because you want to, because you love it and you are engaged in the process. You can't really look at what the product is going to be, or think about how it's going to impact. I mean, I think as a producer, you do because you want to sell it and all these things. But as an artist, you kind of have to let that go because I think it can kind of, you know, put up a roadblock for you mentally. So you would just kind of have to let go. But when you're in that space and finally showing it to people, to then have people come up to you in tears and hugging you and thanking you is pretty profound.
0: Okay, Erica, let's do your third song, which this is the, I think, third time we've had this song over the years on the show. And I will always enjoy listening to it once again. But how would you like to go with this D-Light song?
1: Yeah, so this was like just, you know, college days. We would throw these crazy parties when we were at Juilliard. And I had this apartment all the way uptown on 108th Street, and we would put away all the furniture, and so it would be like an empty apartment, and Halloween was like the big one. And can you imagine, like, a group of dancers and music, like, it just so fun. So fun. And so this just kind of really encapsulated for me, like, the joy of being in New York at that time and just dancing. Yeah.
0: Much like, I believe, the video for this song, I think you probably looked somewhat like what we saw in that video. This is Erica Burke Rosa's final song today. It's Grooves in the Heart by D-Light from their album World Click, released in 1990. This is Three Song Stories, home of biography through music.

0: You dancing in your seat a little?
1: I am. Totally dancing in my seat. Yeah, so fun. Oh my gosh, so fun. And I remember we used to, I had a pair of these, crazy, this John Fluog shoes, like these really big platform shoes, running all around the city in those. My God. Wow. So fun.
0: How did, we got to do a speed round to land the plane, but before we do that, how did the soundtrack for Rain Rain work? Were you involved with that at all, or was that else? There was a team that did
1: that? You know, that was like major because, well, like I said, I just saw Noah Kahan at Wrigley. And while I was writing, so Noah is from Vermont, and a lot of kind of the story sensibility really felt like it took place in Vermont. We shot in the Hudson Valley, but there was something about that world that really resonated with me. And it was interesting because my production designer, Vermonter, her name's Marissa Lombardo, incredible. And then I don't know if you know who Anais Mitchell is. She wrote Hadestown.
0: Oh, okay. Also, I know it. I don't know her.
1: Yeah. So she's also a Vermonter. And so I was connected with Anais actually through my sister because my sister had a farm up in Middlebury and met Anais and became friends and their kids are friends. And so she was like, oh, my sister wrote this thing. Do you want to read it? And she was like, oh, my God, my daughter loves that book. Let me read the script. So I have given it to her, and she has a band called Bonnie Light Horseman with three other musicians. One is Eric D. Johnson, who's got a band called Fruit Bats. He's Fruit Bats. And then Josh Kaufman. And so anyway, long story short, Eric Johnson ended up composing the score for the film. And then we got an original song by Bonnie Light Horseman that Anais and Eric do the vocals on, which is phenomenal. And I cannot wait for that to get out into the world. And then we've got a Fruit Bat song in it. And then through I was writing, I always was like, oh my God, I need the song and the movie. It's You're Gonna Go Far by Noah Kahan. And somehow through the good fortune of having Julie Wright on our team, she was able to get to Noah Kahan and his manager. And, you know, when I wrote him a note and being like Vermont and dog and all that, the manager's like, great, yes. And so we were able to get this one song in the film of his, which is just phenomenal. And it's funny because people, after they saw the film, were like, I actually want to get the soundtrack for this movie. It was really great. And so I was actually very excited to hear that because music, you know, it's funny, I've got those three songs, but I have a very eclectic taste in music, and it is a big part of my life. I mean, I'm sure it's a big part of most people's lives, but I think it really influences a lot of my art and movement. And with the film, I really wanted to have a music that actually felt like it was authentic to the world that I was creating. And we managed to have these incredible artists that were able to do that. Yeah.
0: Well, I can't wait to watch it through that lens and think Vermont dog, right?
1: Yeah, exactly. Exactly. And sort of this Americana folk, you know?
0: Yeah,
1: and,
0: yeah.
1: And people who are in a world where resources are, you know, in this great beauty, like Vermont, like, you know, the tree or the Hudson Valley, like the gorgeous mountainous beauty juxtaposed with some like real poverty, you know, and struggles that happen in these like more rural communities in our country.
0: Well, bravo to all that, Erica. I can't wait to see it. Okay. You ready for a speed round?
1: Oh boy. Okay. What's that?
0: It's just a string of random questions that we're going to use to end the show.
1: Oh boy. Okay. Let's go.
0: If you had to guess, what would you say is the song you've listened to the most times in your whole life?
1: Oh God. Most times in my whole life. Oh, this is really hard. I'm going to go Every Breath You Take. I'm going to go something by The Police.
0: That was my band when I was coming up. That's what I was listening to instead of Duran Duran because I was a boy.
1: I was that too. I was for sure that as well. Yeah.
0: If you could instantly become an expert in anything, what would it be?
1: Ooh, gosh, I'm not good with speed rounds. Sorry.
0: Well, that's okay. Yeah, it's only speed round in name, not in practice.
1: Okay. I was going to say something about like surgery, like, I don't know, animal surgery, like saving animals, something like that.
0: Animal surgery. That'd be a heart, you know. It's not weird. It's not weird. But it would be hard to actualize because you wouldn't really have the credentials. You just have the knowledge.
1: Exactly.
0: This next speed round question is just for you. And it's sort of in jest, so I hope you don't mind. Did you or your production team consider trying to cast Rainn Wilson or Rainn Phoenix in Rainn Rain?
1: Hilarious. I mean, hey, we would have loved it. We don't know if there's a part for that, but yes, sure. All the rains. Well, it's funny because we had our rap party, or after the premiere party, we're like, do all songs that have rain in it. And so that was like our playlist.
0: Oh, yeah, yeah.
1: Yeah.
0: What would your 14-year-old self think of who you are today?
1: Oh, wow. It's so funny. This morning we were just talking about that, me and my husband, because it was like, oh, man, we went to see Noah Conner's song of his in your movie. Like, what? I think I would be like, oh, my God, yay. Or I'd say, like, what took you so long? Either what took you so long or, oh, my God, yay, you're doing it. You're still doing it. You've stuck it out.
0: Making art and trying to make the world a little better.
1: Oh, yeah.
0: That was episode number 435 of Three Song Stories with writer, director, producer, and actor Erica Burke Rosa. The film of the book Rainn Rain by Ann M. Martin that she helped bring to the world is making the rounds at film festivals now. You can find out more about it. Stars Paul Rudd, by the way, on her production company's website, rainbowgoatproductions.com. You can find all of our past shows, including a longer version of this one with Erica, at threesongstories.org. We make Three Song Stories in the studios of WGCU Public Radio on the campus of Florida Gulf Coast University in Fort Myers, Florida. Richard Chinqui is co-creator and producer. We had audio production assistance from Matt Krause. Our executive producer is Chris Duffus. And our theme song was made by Dave Cowan and Stick Martin at Monkey House Studio in St. Pete. 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
8: And I'm Peter Sagal. The arts and entertainment universe is vast. Dance, opera, painting, theater, and other things people actually like. But this week, we found out that all of them combined are not as popular as one other activity. And I'll give you

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1: Nearly half of the roughly 50,000 migrants who crossed from Morocco into Spain over the past 2 days have now returned. NPR's Terry Schultz reports the incident is fueling a political uproar across the European Union.
2: Spanish authorities are installing a floating barrier to try to prevent a repeat of the last couple of days, where tens of thousands of migrants rushed by sea or land into the Spanish enclave of Ceuta. 22 EU prime ministers are calling for an emergency video conference of interior ministers to address what they describe as the threat posed to the Schengen system of free movement across borders within the EU by this incident. Italy has blocked open border crossings with Spain for a month, and France said it would step up border checks. Spanish Prime Minister Pedro Sanchez is also asking for the emergency meeting, criticizing those who want to suspend his country's participation in Schengen, calling it a selfish, polarizing, and unlawful reaction. For NPR News, I'm Terry Schultz in Brussels.
1: The Justice Department is dropping criminal charges against former Olympian David Hearn, who was accused of damaging the reflecting pool at the Lincoln Memorial. NPR's Tamara Keith reports President Trump had portrayed the incident as vandalism ahead of the nation's 250th anniversary, but the department now says that wasn't the case.
3: He claimed with vivid detail that there was a gash cut in the waterproof coating and it was 250 feet long, 350 feet long, 300 yards long. The length of it kept changing. The Interior Secretary backed him up. Arrests were made, all for the government to then admit in last night's filing that it was, quote, the result of flawed installation by the contractor, Atlantic Industrial Coatings.
1: That's NPR's Tamara Keith reporting. The reflecting pool has since been drained for a second time and is undergoing additional repairs. A heat dome is bringing triple-digit temperatures to much of the western U.S., with record highs expected across at least 12 states. Nearly 50 million people are under heat alerts, and forecasters warn the heat and wind could spark new wildfires. NPR's Kirk Sigler reports.
4: Oregon is already in the grips of one of its biggest wildfire seasons in history, and now the National Weather Service has implemented new red flag warnings for extreme wildfire risk this weekend across the central and eastern parts of the state and into Idaho, Washington State, and Montana. Parts of the Northwest got a lot of rain earlier this summer and spring, and now the high grasses and brush are turning to brittle as triple-digit heat bakes the land. A cold front, relatively speaking, is blowing in this weekend, which is not expected to bring any rain, but there is a possibility of dry lightning strikes that could ignite more fires, and fire crews are more concerned about the winds causing existing out-of-control wildfires to spread. Kirk Sigler, NPR News, Boise.
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5: Live from WGCU News, I'm Samuel Brucker. Talks begin today in Venezuela on restoring democracy to the crisis-torn country. WLRN's Tim Padgett reports Venezuelan expats, well, they're likely to be frustrated with the pace.
6: The negotiations between Venezuela's authoritarian regime and its democratic opposition are the first since the U.S. captured Venezuelan dictator Nicolas Maduro this year, and Trump declared the country was now under his management. Their aim is to create a path to new elections. İmdat Öner was a Turkish diplomat in Venezuela and is now a senior analyst with the Gordon Institute for Public Policy at Florida International University. He says the talks may be successful, but slow.
7: Venezuela is the only foreign policy success story for the Trump administration so far. That's why they don't want to push the elections so quickly. This all setup might fail.
6: Polls show the regime would lose new elections, so Öner acknowledges it may try to stall for time, perhaps until after Trump leaves office in 2029.
7: We know they will make these discussions as long as possible and make it complicated as much as possible.
6: Venezuelan democracy leader and Nobel Peace Prize winner Maria Corina Machado will not take part in the talks. I'm Tim Padgett in Miami.
5: And a discarded SpaceX rocket is on a high-speed collision course with the moon. AP correspondent Donna Warder reports.
8: Space tracking experts say that on Wednesday, a drifting SpaceX rocket unintentionally will slam into the moon after launching two lunar landers more than a year ago.

0: space tracking expert Bill Gray says impact could be near Einstein Crater on the moon's sunlit western limb at 7 times the speed of sound. But scientists aren't too concerned about the piece of space junk as more and more items cram into orbit. The space crash is expected to happen in the wee hours Wednesday, and eastern parts of the U.S. and Canada, as well as much of South America, are expected to get the best views. I'm Donna Water.
1: Afternoon highs in the mid-90s, and tonight expect some thunderstorms with lows in the mid-70s. 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
4: From NPR and WBEZ Chicago, this is Wait, Wait, Don't Tell Me, the NPR News Quiz. Want a full-bodied vintage with notes of oak? Try me, Alzo Slade. And here's your host at the Green Music Center's Wild Hall at Sonoma State University, Peter Sagal.
5: Thank you. Thank you, everybody. Thank you so much. We are so excited to be here in Sonoma, California, home of so many great vineyards. But the wine is not the reason we are here. No, the wine is the reason we do a bad job when we are here. Later on, we're going to be joined by science writer extraordinaire Mary Roach. But first, it's your turn to call in and play our games. The number is 1-888-WAIT-WAIT. That's 1-888-924-8924. Let's welcome our first listener contestant. Hi, you're on Wait, Wait, Don't Tell Me.
6: Hi, Peter. Welcome back to California.
5: Thank you so much. Who's calling?
6: My name is Sarah Beth Rothfeld, and I'm calling from Woodland Hills, California.
5: Woodland Hills. The other California. The Southern California.
6: Correct.
5: Yeah. And what do you do there?
6: Well, I'm a retired special education teacher.
5: That's great. We love those, yes?
6: Yes. My love language is baking, so my goal is to make my family and my friends and everybody I come in contact slightly chubby.
5: Right. And how's that going?
6: It's going pretty well. And by night, I fight crime.
5: Yes! Finally, someone! I appreciate that. Sarah Beth, welcome to our show. Let me introduce you to our panel. First, a comedian you can see in his show at the Edinburgh Fringe Festival all through August. It's Shane Torres.
7: Hi, Shane.
8: How are you?
5: Next, a comedian whose album Yell Joy is on Blonde Medicine. It's Joyelle Nicole Johnson.
9: Hello, Sarah Beth.
6: Hello, Joyelle.
5: And the host of the Breaking Bad podcast and a maker of a mean loaf of sourdough, it's Tom Papa.
10: Hi, Sarah.
6: Hey, Tom.
10: Hi.
5: So, Sarah Beth, welcome to the show. You are going to play Who's Alzo this time. Alzo Slade is going to read you 3 quotations from this week's news. Your job, just correctly identify or explain what he's talking about. Do that, you'll win our prize, any voice from our show, on your voicemail. Are you ready to go?
6: Very ready.
5: I can tell. Here is your first quote. It's from Forbes magazine.
4: It's our new favorite pastime.
5: Thanks to sites like FanDuel, DraftKings, what has surpassed movies, music, and every other form of entertainment as Americans' favorite thing to do?
6: Ooh, yikes. May I have a hint, please?
5: Well, I can tell. You're too pure of heart to engage in this yourself. But FanDuel's, DraftKings, does that ring any bells?
6: I'm too sweet. Another hint?
5: I'm going to bet that you'll be able to figure this out.
6: Oh, gambling.
5: Gambling, yes, gambling.
6: Thank you, Peter.
5: Last year, Americans spent $300 billion gambling. That is more than Americans spent on movies, arts, music, and museums combined. Yes. Even museums. So, let's face it, if art and culture want to stay relevant, we have to bet on it. I, for example, would bet $20 Odysseus doesn't make it home. I am not good at gambling. Are you guys?
8: I went to a Dodger game last night, and my friend is a big gambler.
11: You're in Giants territory.
12: Yeah.
8: Yeah. And he gambled on his phone. He had like 6 bets going into the...
12: So he's sitting at the game.
8: He's on his phone. He had that Otani was going to get 5 home runs, that the guy from the Mariners was going to get 2 home runs, that it was going to be over 11. It was going to be the combined score by halfway through the thing. And like 10, 11 bets on this thing. And when we left, his team won, and he was so depressed because he lost like $1,500.
12: Wow.
13: Tom, right? Is he single?
8: No.
13: Ooh, is his wife happy?
14: He probably will be if he keeps losing $1,500 a game.
12: Yeah, Americans bet more than $300 billion on sports. That breaks down to $1,000 for every adult. But I know if you just front me a couple hundred more, I can win it all back. All right. Here, Sarah Beth, is your next quote. And it's about an electric vehicle that made history this week.
15: It passed the Edsel as the worst automotive flop ever.
12: That was Bloomberg News on the truck that's now officially the worst selling vehicle in history. What is it? Hold on. What is it?
6: Oh, the Elon Musk truck.
12: I'm going to give it to you. Elon Musk truck. Yes, it's the Cybertruck. Yes, according to Bloomberg, the Cybertruck has eclipsed the Ford Edsel, the legendary Edsel, as the worst-selling car ever. Now, please do not clap. The vibrations can damage any Cybertruck in the parking lot.
14: I got picked up in one in an Uber.
12: Yeah.
14: Oh. And all I could think is, like, what are you doing with your money? This is an insanely obnoxious, expensive vehicle. There's no... It's like, they're like $100,000.
12: They're very expensive.
14: Yeah.
12: Yeah.
14: This guy's... And he's making $7 to take me to a Taco Bell drive-thru. Yeah. And he's like, are you living in here? How are you affording this?
12: Cybertruck sales dropped by 48% between 2024 and 2025. Or as Tesla put it, sales increased by a staggering negative 48%.
8: The problem is there's no gray area. Like, you see a Cybertruck from far away, you get close, it's still a Cybertruck. Like, even the red baseball cap. Like, I saw a guy in a red baseball cap and he was walking towards me. I was like, oh, here we go. And then I got close. I was like, oh, Louisville.
12: That doesn't happen with the Cybertruck. Nothing happens when you get closer to make you think better of it.
8: No, you get closer to the Cybertruck and you're like, oh, this a-hole drives it.
15: I think there may be... I wonder if there are any Cybertruck owners in the audience right now.
12: I don't wonder.
13: The cross-section of Cybertruck owners and NPR listeners.
14: I will say, if that person is here, you are very interesting.
12: Yeah.
14: I don't like you, but you got some, I want to talk to you.
12: All right, Sarah Beth, here is your last quote.
15: Crow's feet around the eyes gives you a bit of character.
12: That was a dermatologist talking about a new trend of people who are no longer trying to get rid of their what?
6: They're wrinkles.
12: Exactly right. They're wrinkles.
6: Yay.
12: Good news, hags. Wrinkles are in now.
8: Yeah.
12: Oh, now you're excited.
13: Woo.
12: Okay. More and more people are scaling back on those smoothing treatments like Botox injections because they want, quote, strategic wrinkles. So, right, instead of paying plastic surgeons to get rid of all wrinkles, now they're paying to get carefully chosen forehead wrinkles, smile lines. Now, if you want to achieve the same look at home for free, just get old.
8: So wrinkles are hot now.
12: Wrinkles are hot now.
8: That's cool.
12: Yeah.
8: I wonder if turkey necks will be in next year.
12: You can only hope.
14: In about 15 years, I'm going to look like a bull mastiff, so I'll be doing great.
12: The problem is people apparently are tired of having their faces frozen, right, by these treatments. A New York dermatologist reduced his own Botox treatments, explaining, quote, "Letting the top half of my face move more allows me to look more trusted." I don't know.
14: She might kill me for saying this, but my girlfriend will get a little bit of Botox every now and then. And then when her face gets frozen, we just do this game where I go make the same face as me, and I just see her struggle the whole time.
12: Really?
14: Yeah. We have a really. I met her parents today. They're here.
12: That's great.
14: They're really nice people.
8: You think they're nice? They just couldn't move their face.
12: Alzo, how did Sarah Beth do in our quiz?
15: Our baking superhero did great. She got 3 out of 3.
12: Congratulations, Sarah Beth.
16: Thanks for the help.
12: Thank you, Sarah Beth. Take care.
16: Bye-bye.
12: Bye-bye.

0: Right now, panel, it is time for you to answer some questions about this week's news. Shane, this week we learned about a new dating trend where singles are making decisions about their love lives using what?
1: Oh, social media?
0: No, God, no.
1: Yeah.
0: I'll give you a hint. It's a way of finding out if that new guy really excels.
2: He don't have a job.
0: I know.
3: Spreadsheets?
0: Spreadsheets, yes.
3: Oh, my God.
0: Spreadsheets. The Wall Street Journal interviewed so-called love hackers who claim that organizing data about their dates, like physical characteristics, conversation topics, and, of course, red flags into a spreadsheet, helps you make sense of your own preferences and ultimately choose who to keep seeing. They enter data, right, on a variety of categories after a first date. Looks, sense of humor, employment status. One for how they treat the server. Mean to server? Nice to server? Makes out with server?
2: I think the spreadsheet is the red flag.
0: Yeah. Right, probably, yes.
1: Fully, yeah.
0: And meanwhile, they're doing spreadsheets of all these characteristics of the guy, and the guy's like, kept a spreadsheet. No.
4: Wait, I want to hear the end of the story with the server. That was getting pretty juicy.
0: It was, yeah.
5: I had this happen to me once.
0: Did you really? What happened?
5: I found out that she was using numbers instead of Excel, and I dumped her.
0: Really?
5: Yes.
0: You didn't approve of her choice of software platforms.
5: Excel only.
0: Exactly.

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6: 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From NPR and WBEZ Chicago, this is Wait, Wait, Don't Tell Me, the NPR News Quiz. I'm Alzo Slade. We're playing this week with Tom Papa, Shane Torres, and Joelle Nicole Johnson. And here again is your host at the Green Music Center at Sonoma State University, Peter Sagal.
7: Thank you, Alzo. Thank you, everybody. Right now it's time for the Wait, Wait, Don't Tell Me Bluff the Listener game. Call 1-888-WAIT-WAIT to play our game in the air. Hi, you're on Wait, Wait, Don't Tell Me.
8: Hi, I'm Phoebe calling in from Denver, Colorado.
7: Oh, I love Colorado. I assume you do something very Denver-y, like I don't know, lead group hikes while drinking craft beer?
8: Yeah. What I really do is walk backwards most of the day, giving tours at two different places here in Denver and Golden.
7: Really? So what are the places you give tours of, just out of curiosity?
8: One is a candy factory. It's, can I say the name? It's Hammond's.
7: Wow. You actually give tours of a candy factory to the five lucky winners of the golden ticket, I assume. Four of whom come to horrible, horrible fates. You're living the dream.
8: I am. For a sugar-addicted person like me, it is absolutely the dream, yeah.
7: Well, that's great. Well, welcome to the show, Phoebe. You're going to play the game in which you must try to tell truth from fiction. Also, what is Phoebe's topic?
6: Cheapskate alert.
7: There are lots of ways to save money. Don't take an Uber, take the bus. When you dine out, just leave without paying the bill. This week, we heard about a new way somebody pinched pennies. Our panelists are going to tell you about it. Pick the one who's telling the truth. You'll win the Wait Waiter of your choice in your voicemail. You ready to play?
8: I am so ready.
7: I can tell. First, let's hear from Joelle Nicole Johnson.
9: Couples break up all the time. Divorce is as common as seeing your childhood hero live long enough to become a villain. But still, a recent couple's divorce made headlines because the husband was too cheap. Vicky Wong, a Taiwanese businesswoman, can buy things for herself. She's a successful management consultant, whatever that means. Her husband also matched her gangster as one of the leading real estate agents in the region, which is why when she told him the only thing she wanted for her 40th birthday was a pair of Christian Louboutin heels with their famous towering stilettos and the deep red colored bottoms, she thought it wouldn't be a problem. They've got money! While opening the gift at dinner, she was thrilled to see a pair of glossy black heels with blood red soles. It wasn't until she was tapped on the shoulder for leaving red footprints across the stage at a gala that she realized what happened. Her husband had bought a pair of no-name knockoffs and colored the bottoms with Crayola brand red poster paint. When asked for a quote, the ex, who shall remain nameless, shamelessly doubled down. I don't care how crazy rich we are. I'm not paying a mortgage note for shoes.
7: A woman gets rid of her husband because he wouldn't pay for the real Louboutins, just bought knockoffs and painted the bottoms red. Your next saving story comes from Tom Papa.
10: David Savaldi and two of his friends had been hiking for about 7 hours up Montana's tallest mountain on their way to Froze to Death Plateau when he slipped on a rock and fell. When he rolled over, he realized he had impaled himself on one of his trekking poles. The pole was jutting at an angle out of his armpit and out through his back like a human popsicle. But the scariest part for Mr. Savaldi was the possibility of having to take a really expensive helicopter ride off the mountain. Realizing he wasn't in pain and there was no blood, he decided to save some money and walk back down the mountain like a horror movie monster who can't be stopped. After about 6 hours, his friends, who thought a helicopter ride would have been really great, started making shish kebab jokes. And by the end, they were calling him Bob. By 3:30 p.m., after trekking about 10 miles, Mr. Savaldi got to the hospital. They pulled the trekking pole out of him, which he kept, because, hey, those things ain't cheap.
7: A man doesn't want to pay for a rescue helicopter, so he walks down a mountain with a pole completely through him. Your last tightwad tale comes from Shane Torres.
11: Boxer Julio the Cesar Lopez returned to the ring this weekend with a splash. After spending years away from boxing, living lavishly and also eating lavishly, he found himself in a position of being pretty fat and very broke. So when he needed to get his act together for his big return to the ring, he couldn't afford a nutritionist or a coach. He had to do it alone. Lopez spent the week before the fight trying to make weight, spending hours in sweatsuits and saunas, but he couldn't drop the pounds. He had to think of something fast. Desperate times call for desperate measures, so Lopez started eating handfuls of Taylor Farms lettuce. The result was explosive. Lopez triumphed in the ring, and in doing so created the newest diet fad on TikTok, with someone calling it the Ring Walk Pound Drop. He remains one of the great pound-for-pound fighters of his era. With this win, he could be in the spring mix for a title shot.
7: All right. Which of these stories of somebody trying to save some money did we find in the news? Was it from Joyelle, a man who lost his wife when he tried to save money by buying fake Louboutins and painting them red? From Tom Papa, a guy who simply didn't want to shell out for the helicopter, so walked down a mountain with a pole all the way through him? Or from Shane Torres, a fighter who managed to lose the weight he needed to lose simply by eating a lot of bagged lettuce and accepting the results? Which of these is the story of a penny pincher we found in the news?
8: As a Coloradan and an avid hiker, you better believe the hiker story came across my newsfeed this week, and the pictures are gross.
12: Yeah.
8: I'm going with Tom.
7: You've chosen, obviously, Tom's story. Well, to bring you the correct answer, we spoke to a reporter who covered the real story.
13: He saw one of his trekking poles, and then he thought, oh, I can't see the other one. Well, he realized, oh, that thing is sticking out of me.
7: That was Remy Tooman, a reporter at the New York Times, talking about that frugal hiker that you knew about. Congratulations, Phoebe. You got it right. Tom was telling the truth. He gets a point just for doing that. You win our prize for keeping up in the news. Congratulations, and thank you so much for playing.
8: Thank you so much.
7: Thank you.
14: Stuck on you. Got this feeling down deep in my soul that I just can't lose.
7: And now the game we call Not My Job. Mary Roach is either the funniest science writer in the world or the most scientific comedian. Her books include Stiff, that's about our bodies after we die, Bonk on the Science of Sex, Gulp on the Digestive Process, and her newest, Replaceable You, is about the efforts to make spare parts for human beings. Mary Roach, welcome to Wait, Wait, Don't Tell Me.
12: Thank you.
7: So I have been reading you for decades. I think I've read every one of your books, including the latest, and I'm trying to see if there's a theme to your work. I would suggest it might be human bodies and the terrible, awful, no good things that can happen to it.
12: That is exactly right.
7: That's really it?
12: That is it.
7: How did you fall into that specialty?
12: It was kind of random. I wrote this column for Salon.com back in the day, yeah, when that was like a big, it was like an internet magazine. How cool.
7: Yeah.
12: A couple of them had to do with cadaver research.
7: Right.
12: And an agent contacted me and said, you know, you should think about books and maybe like look at which columns were popular, and those were popular. And he said, you should think about a book about cadavers. And I thought, that's a terrible idea.
7: Yeah. that's a little disappointing to me, only as a fan of yours, because I wanted to think that it was a lifelong interest of yours. Like,
12: yeah,
7: like when you were little, your Barbies would have been an absolute horror show, what you would have done to them.
12: Actually?
7: Yes.
12: Actually,
7: yes.
12: I do recall when I was in first grade, Mary Hewitt gave me a Barbie doll, and I was kind of like, wow, because I liked the little plastic dinosaurs. I wasn't really into the Barbies. Mm-hmm. So I would pull off the head, and I would say, you have 5 seconds to get the head back on or she dies.
7: Really? So you were like, were playing with like weird transplantation-themed games even then.
12: And you know, yes. And you know what? That's actually accurate.
7: Yeah.
12: If you got it back on.
7: So even you knew.
12: Yeah.
7: So in other words, if I were to, if something horrible would happen and your head would be just accidentally screwed off,
12: yes,
7: we'd have 5 seconds to get it back on.
12: Yeah, more or less. Give or take.
7: Okay. Yep. That's important safety tip, everybody.
11: So as long as no one panics, you'll be fine.
7: Yeah.
12: Exactly.
7: Wow. Yeah.
12: Breathe, or you can't.
7: Your new book, Replaceable You, it's about replacement parts, the long history of trying to acquire them, make them, grow them. How did you become interested in that?
12: I had a file folder called Bits and Pieces. And I thought, well, you know, when I'm looking for a new topic, I kind of go back to the file cabinet.
7: Sure.
12: And I was looking in Bits and Pieces, and I was thinking about fat, maybe fat could be something.
7: Sure.
12: And then I called this woman who works in a lab that has to do with fat, but it turns out it's stem cells from fat. And I thought, oh, stem cells, kind of interesting. But then the conversation kind of veered, and she told me she had come across a study by a surgeon who rebuilt a man's penis using his middle finger. And I, of course, pictured the finger, like, removed just as is.
7: Right, sure.
12: And like, able to kind of beckon.
7: Yeah.
12: Yeah.
7: Or maybe, given the company, maybe point and select, you know.
12: Exactly.
7: Sure.
12: Exactly. And I thought, I will. And he happened to be in Tbilisi, Georgia.
7: Sure.
12: I'm like, I'm going.
7: Right.
12: And the surgeon wasn't there, but his receptionist said, you can come in and we can look in on his laptop. And he has photographs. And I don't need to describe many of them, but one of them I want to, because it was a demonstration of how robust this penis was. And it does, in fact, bend up partway.
7: Does it?
12: Yes. In a strange place.
15: I'd love to see how this guy texts people.
16: She said it was robust.
7: It's robust.
12: It's robust.
17: And Joyelle, just sit this one out.
16: I wrote that down.
15: How quickly after they described this did you find this man?
11: Well, he only had four fingers. It was probably easy to find.
7: I have to ask, is it true that you once lived every American's dream and almost vomited on Tom Cruise?
12: That is actually true.
7: Really?
12: That is true. I had a very short-lived and misguided career interviewing celebrities.
7: Mm-hmm.
12: For like Parade magazine, Sunday, you know, like not a high point in the career, but and they liked to send me out to do something with the celebrity. And Tom Cruise, as you may know, likes to fly, and he had a little like antique biplane. Mm-hmm. And the thing with those antique biplanes is that it's an open cockpit, and the passenger sits in front. And he right. was doing barrel rolls and jeez. Hammerheads, which we drive, you go all straight up, cut the engine, and then you pull out, right? And he did two of those, and I was suddenly very ill. Yes. And I thought, if I throw up, it goes right back
7: right.
12: in his face.
7: Right.
12: And I made it back to the ground without.
7: Really?
12: Yeah.
7: Was he impressed?
12: No.
7: He was not impressed. No.
18: Did he ask you if you wanted to do that?
11: Yeah, it sounds like he was trying.
12: You know what? After the first hammerhead, he said, "You're doing great." And I was so excited that I was kind of, and I'm like, "Let's do another one." And then I was like,
7: wow.
12: Green.
7: And you almost threw up and you said, "I need to find a career that nauseates me less than that." Well, it's, Mary Roach, it is yeah. a pleasure to talk to you. We've invited you here, though, to play a game we're calling...
19: Bonk, gulp, grunt, meet, zoom, bang, bam.
7: So you've written the books Bonk, Gulp, and Grunt. So we thought we'd ask you about some other crazy sounds. Get two out of three right, and you will win our prize for one of our listeners. Also, who is Mary Roach playing for?
19: Jonathan Foisvong of San Carlos, California.
7: All right. Ready to play?
12: Uh-huh.
7: Here we go.
12: Okay.
7: Also, what's Mary's first sound?
19: Zoom.
7: An Ohio State senator was attending a Zoom meeting about distracted driving, and he used a fake office background to hide the fact that he was himself at that moment during the meeting driving. But he was busted. How? Was it A, he went through a Wendy's drive-thru and placed an order without muting himself? B, he rear-ended another participant in the meeting who was doing exactly the same thing? Or C, people in office chairs don't normally wear seatbelts?
12: I'm going with C.
7: You're right.
12: Yes.
7: The other participants noticed that he was wearing a shoulder belt while sitting supposedly at his desk. Also, what noise is next?
19: Bang!
7: So combat, as you know, you wrote a book about it, is full of bangs, but the Royal Navy once came under criticism when it was revealed they were doing what to get their sailors ready for the strife of battle? Was it A, they used water balloons instead of hand grenades? B, they told their gunners to shout bang instead of firing off live rounds? Or C, they helped cadets get used to the stress of battle by showing them war movies, but really loudly?
12: I'm going to go with B.
7: You're going to go with B, that they were told their gunners to shout, bang, you're right. In training, the sailors would load a shell, aim the gun, and then they'd all yell, bang. People thought it was silly, but it did save the Navy about $5 million, though. All right. Also, one more, please.
19: Bam.
7: Celebrity chef Emeril Lagasse is known for his catchphrase, bam. Which he does whenever he throws something into the food. He says he came up with BAM for one reason only. What was it? A, everybody misheard him when he was yelling about adding ham to a dish. Just stuck. B, he was filming at 1.8 episodes a day and screaming BAM was the only way to keep everybody awake. Or C, because he couldn't pass the censors with his prior catchphrase, and here's some effing spices.
12: It's either B or C.
7: I'm not going to tell you.
12: It sounds like an even split.
7: It does.
12: Yeah. C.
7: We're going to go for C because he couldn't get away with saying, there's some effing spices. Instead, he said, bam. No, it was actually B.
12: It was B.
7: It God. Was B.
12: Nah. It. All right.
7: Yeah, he's just trying to keep his crew awake by yelling bam at random moments. Also, how did Mary Roach do in our quiz?
19: She did a zoom, bang, bam of a job. 2 out of 3. That's
7: congratulations! Mary Roach is a best-selling science author. Her new book is Replaceable You. You can see her on tour this fall. More information is at maryroach.net. Mary Roach, thank you so much for joining us again on Wait, Wait, Don't Tell Me. Great to see you. Mary Roach, everybody.

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9: 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From NPR and WBEZ Chicago, this is Wait, Wait, Don't Tell Me, the NPR News Quiz. I'm Alzo Slade. We're playing this week with Joelle Nicole Johnson, Tom Papa, and Shane Torres. And here again is your host at the Green Music Center at Sonoma State University, Peter Sagal.
0: Thank you, Alzo. In just a minute, fire up FanDuel and bet the kids college fund and the Listener Limerick Challenge. If you'd like to play, give us a call at 1-888-WAIT-WAIT. That's 1-888-924-8924. Right now, panel, some more questions for you from the week's news. Shane, the governor of a province in Turkey, was ousted from office after photographs surfaced of him doing what?
10: I'm going to need a clue.
0: It's not, I don't know, it's not a crime to love spandex and appropriate butt cushioning.
10: He's wearing what? Exercising?
0: He was exercising in a particular way and wearing.
10: What am I? Don't exercise. What are you doing to me? Ask Alzo that question.
9: I don't wear them though.
0: He has too much self-respect. Anybody know?
11: Bike pants.
0: Bike shorts.
11: Yeah.
0: He was forced from office because he was photographed wearing bike shorts.
11: And he should be.
0: Yeah. He was forced out of office for being caught in public wearing skin-tight black bike shorts. If that sounds harsh, just take a second. Think of a politician. First one that comes to mind. Now think of him in bike shorts. See? To be fair to the governor, he was in fact riding a bike at the time. To be fair to everybody else, that is no excuse.
12: They got some different standards over there in Turkey, I see.
0: They do, yeah. Photos circulated of him in bike shorts. It became a huge scandal. One political opponent said, in the Turkish parliament, quote, a governor cannot wander a city like this. After his ouster, his supporters were sad to see him go, but they loved to watch him leave.
11: Was he wearing those little clippy shoes?
0: So he made a little clatter noise when he left, and his toes were up in the air. That'd been very funny.
10: He's currently a very hot Peloton.
0: Exactly.
10: Instructor.
0: Yeah.
9: Peter, one day we should show up to the show with just biker shorts.
0: Absolutely. On. We should absolutely do that. And then we'll have to find other jobs. Be ready to go out. Tom, Robotics is a company that has marketed AI-powered sex robots. But now they have a new model of robot that they say will serve in what other role?
11: Oh, it will... I can't say it. So the robot does something else?
0: Something else. The robot. And it's going to be put into schools in New York State because it's going to be a...
11: Lunch lady.
0: No.
11: A mean custodian.
0: No. It's right there in front of you. In a school, it's going to be a...
11: Teacher.
0: Exactly right. Assistant teachers. Robotics company Realbotics insists to this day that their $175,000 female-shaped robot called Aria is meant for companionship and not for sex. But more recently, the company struck a deal with a school district in New York State to deploy another one of its robots called Sally as a teacher's assistant. They say she, also a very attractive replica female, can answer science and math questions the students might have. Great, it's like if your calculator had boobs.
11: Stop making them attractive. Stop making them attractive.
10: Also, we made those in the wrong order. The teacher should have come first.
0: You think so?
10: Yeah.
11: Yeah, and look like my dad. I guarantee you send a teacher out there, a robotic teacher that looks like my dad, no one's going to try anything funny with it. You're asking for trouble.
0: It's true. Now, interestingly, the teaching doll, unlike the original doll, only costs $57,000, which makes her the most realistic doll yet. The second she went into education, she took a 70% pay cut.

0: Coming up, it's Lightning Fill in the Blank, but first it's the game where you have to listen for the rhyme. If you'd like to play on air, call or leave a message at 1-888. Wait, that's 1-888-924-8924. You can see us most weeks at the Studebaker Theater in Chicago and catch us on the road. 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For tickets and info to all our live events, go to nprpresents.org. Hi, everyone. Wait, don't tell me.
1: Hey there, Peter.
0: Hi, who's this?
1: Alan Martin from Long Beach, Washington.
0: Long Beach, Washington? I didn't know there was a Long Beach in Washington. Where's that?
1: Not many people do. Right on the Oregon border.
0: Yeah.
1: About 2 hours east-west of Portland.
0: Yeah, so you're 2 hours east and west of Portland.
1: Yeah, something like that.
0: Something like that.
1: 2 hours west of Portland.
0: Yes.
2: Hilarious.
0: Do you know where you are right now, sir?
3: Rerouting.
1: Sometimes.
3: Rerouting.
0: Alan, welcome to the show. Alzo Slade is going to read you 3 news-related limericks with a last word or phrase missing from each. If you can fill in that last word or phrase correctly in 2 of the limericks, you'll be a winner. You ready to play?
1: Born ready.
0: Hey. Here's your first limerick.
3: Once jeans were so pre-stressed and ripped, now they're made to look like they have slipped. Since kids have a taste for exposing their waist, the fly of their jeans isn't
1: zipped.
0: Right, zipped. This summer's It jeans are jeans that make it look like your fly is down. They're called fold-over jeans, as in your grandmother would fold over in her grave if she saw you wearing these. They're called fold-over jeans because of, quote, the sliver of fold in fabric sewn down at the waist, which is often printed like underwear with tiny flowers or stripes, to give the illusion of a totally open fly.
2: Wow, if only I had a finger penis, I could zip it up.
0: Yeah. Moving on. Here's your next limerick.
3: With the soda scent, I like to prep me. A fine cola, vanilla, can rep me. I will cover my stink with a cool fountain drink. I will smell like a cold can of...
1: Pepsi?
0: Pepsi, yes. 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Starting this week, you can buy the Pepsi Vanilla Slushy Body Scrub. Or the Pepsi Wild Cherry Body Wash, which is, quote, inspired by Pepsi Wild Cherry. Mmm. Sticky.
4: I love that this is going to get the men who use Axe body spray laid.
0: Finally. All right, here is your last limerick.
3: At IKEA, we strive to improve. We'll get out of our flimsy shelf groove. 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Now our furniture lasts through a...
1: Come on, audience, give me some help here.
0: Can you hear them?
1: No.
0: So it rhymes with improve and groove. And the furniture will last through a...
1: Move,
0: yes.
2: Wow.
0: We all know the rituals of moving. You throw one last party, you package up gently your prized heirlooms, and you throw out everything you ever bought from IKEA because that stuff dissolves when exposed to a slight breeze. Well, IKEA is launching a new line of furniture designed to be sturdy enough for people who move a lot, like college students and identity thieves. The new line is called Kornsdoofer. Probably. It features built-in handles for carrying. It's made of sturdier materials like solid pine and steel, so it can handle the stress of moving fine. That's not what we need, IKEA. We need you to commit to your bit and give us single-use disposable couches.
2: Does anyone go back to IKEA, or you just go once, build an apartment, and realize I'm never going?
5: It's my favorite restaurant.
2: Yeah.
5: Oh, sure.
0: Also, how did Alan do in our quiz?
3: Alan did all right. He got 3 out of 3. Congratulations.
0: Well done. Congratulations, Alan. You got him. Thank you so much for playing.
1: Take care, everybody.

0: Now on to our final game, Lightning Fill in the Blank. Each of our players will have 60 seconds in which to answer as many fill-in-the-blank questions as they can. Each correct answer now worth 2 points. Alzo, can you give us the score?
1: Absolutely. Tom has a whopping 4. Joel has 2. And Shane, you just got 1, buddy.
2: It's a good one, though.
1: It's a good one, Shane.
3: It'll just make my comeback that much more dramatic.
0: Exactly. So, Shane, you are in third place, so you're going to go first. The clock will start when I begin your first question. Fill in the blank. On Wednesday, the Federal Reserve voted to keep blanks steady.
3: Rates.
0: Right, interest rates. On Tuesday, Japan deployed thousands of troops to help with rescue and recovery after a powerful blank struck the country.
3: Earthquake.
0: Right. For the second time in its history, the Red Cross declared an emergency over the lack of blank donations.
3: Blood donations.
0: Right. On Wednesday, NASA confirmed plans to launch the new Nancy Grace Roman Space blank in August.
3: Rocket?
0: Space telescope. At a government conference this week, attendees noticed that a U.S.-made map of Africa had mislabeled blank.
3: Most of it.
0: Yes, in fact, pretty much. They mislabeled literally every country in Africa on the map of Africa. On Thursday, European nations announced a boycott over FIFA's plan to privatize the blank.
3: World Cup.
0: Right. On Thursday, Apple announced a new program that would allow customers to lease the newest blank.
3: iPhone.
0: Right. This week, a whaling museum in New Bedford is drawing attention after someone posted a 1-star review calling it blank.
3: Boring?
0: They called the Whaling Museum, quote, the worst aquarium ever. It can be confusing at first when you visit the New Bedford Whaling Museum. There's no way to know it's a museum and not an aquarium other than by reading its name and all the big signs. The man who posted the review must have been disappointed that instead of live whales, there were just old skeletons. The review went viral, but it isn't even the reviewer's first 1-star rating. They also said that Fogo de Chao was the worst petting zoo they'd ever been to. Also, how did Shane do in our quiz?
1: Shane actually did all right. He got 6 right for 12 more points. He has 13 and the lead.
3: Wow. Thanks for throwing in actually.
0: That's okay. Always helpful. Joel, you're up next, fill in the blank. On Thursday, the U.S. launched a new wave of strikes against targets in blank.
4: Iran.
0: Right. According to a new study, taking a daily blank can help curb heavy drinking.
4: Vitamin.
0: No, GLP-1 pill. This week, Poland is accusing blank of firing a missile into their territory.
4: Israel.
0: No. Not yet, anyway. Russia. According to new reports, arrests by blank at airports are surging.
4: Ice?
0: Right. This week, blank announced plans to host a new cooking show.
4: Ooh, Martha Stewart.
0: RFK Jr.
4: Ew.
0: Roadkill every day. On Monday, Emily Wilson, a translator of the blank, criticized Christopher Nolan's movie adaptation.
4: Odyssey.
0: Yes, this week ESPN announced a deal to produce a Last Dance-style documentary about blank.
4: Michael Jackson.
0: No, LeBron James. This week, a man in Japan who regularly practiced guitar at full volume in his house was shocked when his neighbors banded together and blanked.
4: Jumped him.
0: Had him arrested. The man in Kyoto was arrested after his neighbors flagged that his 7 years of playing guitar had seemingly caused damage to their hearing. According to the police, the man also placed a radio by the window and left it playing 24 hours a day. See, when we say support public radio, this is exactly what we mean. Alzo, how did Joelle do in our quiz?
1: Well, she seemed like she had fun. She got 3 right for 6 more points, total of 8. Shane is still in the lead.
0: All right, how many then does Tom Papa need to win?
1: He needs 5 to win.
0: Ready, Tom?
3: I'm ready.
0: Here we go. This is for the game. On Wednesday, funeral services were held in South Carolina for Senator Blank.
3: Lindsey Graham.
0: Right, on Tuesday, a judge blocked Minnesota from implementing a law banning blank markets.
3: Betting.
0: Yeah, prediction markets. This week, GOP Senate members postponed a key vote in the confirmation of Todd Blanche as Trump's new blank.
3: Attorney General.
0: Right. During a performance this week, Katy Perry got trapped crowd surfing in a giant rolling inflatable ball because the fans blanked.
3: Popped her.
0: No. They refused to roll her back onto the stage. On Thursday, dental researchers said they discovered a way to stop blanks without drilling.
3: K.
2: cavities.
0: Right. This week, people are accusing Canadian politician Bill Oliver of using AI to write his speeches because he said blank halfway through an address to the legislature.
2: Because he said, I love Trump.
0: No. He talked for a while, and then he said, here's a more natural flowing version of that section that reads like a legislative speech rather than a series of short points. Mr. Oliver read the chat bot's commentary about the speech out loud, not one but three separate times throughout the address. You know it's a boring speech when even the guy who was reading it is not listening. Alzo, did Tom do well enough to win?
1: Oh, he got 4 right for 8 more points. Total of 12, which means Shane has one of the greatest comebacks in wait history. He is the winner.
3: My big college moment.
2: His in-laws are here.
0: That's true.
1: It's all because of what Sally taught him.
2: Poor Sally.
0: In just a minute, we're going to ask our panelists to predict, now that wrinkles are in, what will be the next surprising beauty trend. But first, let me tell you that support for NPR comes from NPR stations and Schwab, offering the Schwab Teen Investor Account, where teens can gain hands-on investing experience. 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Doug Berman, Benevolent Overlord. Philip Gotica writes our limericks. Our public address announcer is Paul Friedman. Our ops manager is Jasira Vardak. BJ Lederman composed our theme. Our program is produced by Jennifer Mills, Miles Norbass, and Lillian King. Special thanks this week to Mohamed El-Sheikhi. Peter Gwynn is our sommelier. Emma Choi is our vibe curator. Technical direction is from Lorna White. Our CFO is Colin Miller. Our production manager is Robert Newhouse. Our senior producer is Ian Chillog. And the executive producer of Wait, Wait, Don't Tell Me is Michael Danforth. Now, panel, what would be the next big beauty trend? Shane Torres.
3: Big butts out, long flat ones are in.
0: Joyelle Nicole Johnson.
4: Mary Roach's robust enlargements.
0: And Tom Papa.
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0: Thank you so much, Alzo Slade. Thanks also to Shane Torres, Joyelle, Nicole Johnson, and Tom Papa. Thanks to the staff and crew here at the Green Music Center. 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Thanks to our fabulous audience who came out to see us in Sonoma, California. And thanks to all of you, wherever you might be, for listening. I'm Peter Sagal. We'll see you next week.

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5: And voice actor Nicole Thurman has some trouble keeping all of her roles straight.
9: I'll watch an episode and I'm like, that's me. That's also me.
5: Like, I'm everybody in this scene.
9: I'm everybody. Like, this is all me.
4: There's plenty to cheer for.
8: I know it. That's awesome.
5: And plenty to learn.
9: I know nothing, but I'm excited to hear about it.
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10: 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Russia launched another deadly barrage of missiles at Kyiv before dawn today, killing at least

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1: Shortages of air defenses against ballistic missiles. Ukraine's president, Volodymyr Zelensky, met President Trump on Tuesday and said the U.S. was giving Ukraine a license to make its own Patriot air defense missiles. But Trump said Friday, quote, "We're talking about it, but it's a hard thing to give away that kind of technology." Greg Myrie, NPR News, Kyiv.
2: Tens of millions of Americans are under heat alerts as temperatures climb into the triple digits and record highs are expected across large parts of the western U.S. this weekend. NPR's Chris Arnold reports the brunt of the heat wave is being felt from Southern California through the Southwest and as far north as Montana.
3: This heat wave could set temperature records in several states. Mark Chouinard is a meteorologist at the National Weather Service.
4: Today could be around 116 in Phoenix, right at their daily record, up to 109 in Tucson tomorrow, 106 in Billings, Montana today.
3: Health officials warn heat exhaustion and heat stroke can sneak up on people and recommend moving to a cooler area if you feel dizzy, nauseous, or weak. They also recommend calling 911 if a person seems confused or becomes unconscious, and possibly cooling them in a tub of cold water immediately. Chris Arnold, NPR News.
2: It's been 2 weeks since the Trump administration said it had found 250,000 non-citizens on the voter rolls in four states. NPR's Drew Joffe Block reports the White House still hasn't provided details.
5: The letters the Department of Homeland Security wrote to California, Nevada, New Jersey, and Pennsylvania were not as definitive as the public announcements the agency made. Instead, the letters said a preliminary review of the four states' public voter rolls found they may contain as many as 250,000 non-citizens combined. The letters gave the states a July 30th deadline to respond. NPR reviewed three states' responses back. They asked for details about how DHS did its calculations and expressed a commitment to ensuring eligible voters would not be removed from the rolls based on unreliable data. DHS did not respond to NPR's questions about its methodology. Jude Joffe Block, NPR News.
2: This is NPR. The Justice Department says it's dropping criminal charges against former Olympian David Hearn, who was accused of damaging the reflecting pool at the Lincoln Memorial. Prosecutors say newly uncovered Interior Department records show the damage was caused by a contractor's botched installation and a rush to finish the work before America 250 celebrations, not by vandalism. A recent inspection also found similar damage throughout the pool, including areas prosecutors say a vandal would have been unlikely to reach. Women are once again stepping up to the plate. The new Women's Pro Baseball League plays its inaugural game today. NPR's Amy Held reports all games will be played in Springfield, Illinois.
6: It's not women's first league of their own.
7: There's no crying in baseball!
6: Immortalized in the 1992 film about women who really did pitch in when men left to fight World War II.
8: Hey, get the skirt!
6: The hit movie helped inspire Ladies League Baseball in 1997. Low interest played a part, ending both leagues. But recently, elite women's sports have exploded in popularity and revenue. And now, the Women's Pro Baseball League is taking a crack at it. With 60 players across four teams, Rocky Henley manages and coaches the New York Heights and says it's a natural fit for fans of Major League Baseball.
9: There's not much difference. It's just women playing. And it's phenomenal.
6: First up is New York against the Los Angeles Queens. Amy Held, NPR News.
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2: Are you a real know-it-all? Do you annoy your family by shouting the answers while watching Jeopardy? Do you drive people crazy when you start a sentence with, "Well, actually"? Well, guess what? You can go fact yourself. Hi, everyone. Welcome to Go Fact Yourself, the show where we quiz the smartest people we know and find out why they love what they love. I'm Helen Hong. And now from the Carl Sagan and Andrian Theater at the Center for Inquiry West in Los Angeles, here's our moderator, J. Keith Van Stratton.
3: Thank you, Helen. Thank you, everybody. What a lovely crowd. Helen, nice to see you. How are you doing?
2: Very nice to see you. I'm, constantly recovering from monthood.
3: Monthood? Tell me about that.
2: Yeah, you know, I'm co-raising my sister's baby, yes. And so I'm a mont.
3: Ah, that would be a portmanteau of mom and aunt.
2: Correct, yes. Correct. The fun thing that's happening now is he has diaper rash on his testicles.
3: Helen, I have nothing to add to that. Today on Go Fact Yourself, two guests will compete to answer questions about facts they know, facts they may not know, and frankly, facts they should know. Plus, we'll meet actual experts on two very different topics. And finally, we'll declare one of our guests the winner of today's show. Let's get started and meet today's guest, Helen, who is up first.
2: She is a comedy writer, actor, and voice actor who can currently be heard as several roles on the HBO Max series Jellystone. It's Nicole Thurman.
4: Hello.
3: Hello, Nicole Thurman.
4: Hello, hello.
3: People will recognize you from shows like The Opposition with Jordan Klepper, Shrill Keenan, and A Black Lady Sketch Show. Those, of course, are all notable comedies, but you did not go into performing to get into comedy originally.
4: No, I did not. You've done your research. I'm like, whoa, yeah.
3: I know how to Google.
4: No, it's really interesting because I started as just like a straight theater actor. I just wanted to do theater, and then I moved to Chicago after interning there because I just thought it was a great city, great theater city. I ended up getting an internship at Steppenwolf Theater, but I had also talked to people at Second City. They ended up being like, if you ever want to just like, you know, work for a few hours and then take a free class, you can. I was like, yeah, sure. After the class, they were like, if you ever maybe want to audition for us, like, we'll take your headshot and call you in. And I did, and it fit perfectly. And it was like, it's just crazy because all I do is comedy now. And it feels like that was always what I should have been doing, but it just kind of, I kind of fell into it.
3: Well, you've expanded your comedy performing to include voice work. Yeah. You're on the show Jellystone, which for those who haven't seen it, it's sort of a new take on the iconic Hanna-Barbera characters, especially. You do Jabberjaw and Squiddly Diddly, among others. And I was surprised to learn that you actually didn't know what they had sounded like originally before you auditioned.
4: I'm glad I didn't know. Because, yeah, I just did like a goofy, weird voice of what I thought it would sound like. And I even called like Magilla Gorilla. I called him Magilla. Yeah. And now that's like part of the character.
2: Oh, wow.
4: Because I didn't know. I didn't know these things. The show is so, so fun to do. And as we've gone on with it, they've kind of made her similar to me. And so it's just like really fun to be able to play this character.
3: Yeah. Yeah. Do you get to do scenes with yourself when you're playing multiple characters?
4: Yeah. Because we just recorded three episodes the other day, but one of them had Jabberjaw, Squiddly Diddly, and then I'll sometimes play like a random, you know, witch or like, what did I play? Oh, there's like a news reporter. So it's like, yeah, it's, I'll watch an episode and I'm like, that's me. That's also me.
2: Like, I'm everybody in this scene.
4: Everybody. Like, this is all me. But no, it's really fun because Jabberjaw's so crazy and loud, and then the other character, Squiddly Diddly, is like very like Britney Spears. So like, it's just like a fun, you know, it's fun to just be able to see all of it put together. Yeah.
3: Thank you so much for being here. It's wonderful to have Nicole Thurman. Helen, against whom will Nicole be competing?
2: He is the founder, CEO, and host of The Young Turks, the longest running online news show in the world. It's Cenk Uygur.
3: Cenk Uygur, everybody. Hello, Cenk.
5: Hey, guys.
3: 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You've got over 5 million subscribers on YouTube. You get over 200 million views a month, and you recently celebrated your 21st anniversary. Congratulations on all of that.
5: Thank you.
3: What's been the biggest difference in year 21 versus year one?
5: There's a bunch of differences. Year one, we were just radio, and we've developed for a long time. And then in year five, we became the first partner for YouTube ever. Wow. So we're the original YouTubers. Mm-hmm. And then when we started it online, the online was pleasant. Everybody was helpful. Yeah. But I'll tell you a quick story. A guy came in. He's like, your quality sucks. The production quality, content's great. But here's a thing called a switcher. You could switch cameras with it and it costs a lot of money. You don't know me. I'll see you later.
3: Wow.
5: And he just gave us like a minimum $5,000 switcher for free.
2: What?
5: The internet used to be a magical place.
2: This is like a fairy tale to me. I'm like, what?
5: Yeah.
2: Whoa.
4: It's like that meme, like, sure, grandma, let's get you to bed.
5: Yeah, yeah.
3: Kindness, yeah, or whatever.
6: I think you have a really interesting background because you came from traditional broadcast news. I know you were an anchor on MSNBC ages and ages ago, and then you kind of got jaded a little bit.
5: Yeah, establishment media is wrong. It's not really, and I hate to say it, but it's not really news. Mm. It's just really marketing for corporate rule. Mm. When I was on MSNBC, I pushed President Obama from the left, and the overwhelming message I got back from executives was, don't. And so whenever you took on corporate Democrats or even sometimes Republicans who want to cut Social Security, you get notes from management saying don't.
3: Interesting.
5: I was like, no, I didn't get into news to not do news. Mm-hmm. So that's why I went back to TYT. And then we got even larger. We built a network. So like the Young Turks has 5 million subscribers. The network has 22 million subscribers.
3: Oh, excuse me. Wow. Yeah. Okay.
5: But look, I got lucky because we had this great fan base and those viewers carried us. And I had the option to go back and do real authentic news. So whatever you see on Young Turks or TYT, that's because of the audience.
3: That's a very nice message. Great. Well, thank you for sharing your views and for joining us today. Cenk Uygur, everybody. All right, Nicole and Cenk, we ask each of you to provide us with a few topics outside your field of work in which you feel you have some expertise. Nicole, you said you know a lot about the musician Hozier, facts about the Kansas City metro area, and predicting the outcome of true crime segments on Dateline. Whereas Cenk, you said you know a lot about 1980s WWF, fantasy football, and happiness. Later on, we're going to ask each of you some in-depth trivia questions about one of those topics. But first, we're going to get your thoughts on something you might know nothing about. It's time to split some hairs with our What's the Difference round. We'll have one question for each of you, each worth up to 2 points. 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Your topic today, electric toothbrush. First up in electric toothbrush is Nicole. 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It's actually from two listeners. Who are they, Helen?
6: 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Ooh. 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Okay, play it.
7: Hi, this is Jack Romaine from Somerville, Massachusetts. And my question for What's the Difference is, while both might be helpful to a certain kind of toothbrush, what's the difference between something that is electric and something that is electrical? Thanks. Have a good show.
3: All right. Thank you, Jack. That suggestion was also submitted by Victoria Pullen. So thank you both. All right, Nicole, you heard him. What is the difference between something being electric and electrical?
4: My first thought is where you're from. Like, honestly, this might be a weird answer, but like how you say something. It's like soda and pop, electric and electrical toothbrush. Okay. That's my final answer.
3: So you think it's
4: like,
3: a regional difference.
4: Regional difference. Okay. Thank you. Yes.
3: All right. We've got Nicole's answer. We don't know yet if she's entirely correct. Cenk, if you don't think she's got it just right, you can steal anything you want to change or add.
5: Electrical plugs in.
3: Electrical, something that's electrical plugs in.
5: Plugs in.
3: All right. Well, this segment is losing its spark. Let's go to Helen Hong at the judges table for the facts.
6: Here are the facts. While they're sometimes used interchangeably, the difference is something that is electric runs on electricity, like an electric fan or the aforementioned electric toothbrush. Something that is electrical produces or supplies electricity, like an electrical generator or an electrical outlet.
3: That's right. Now, electrical can also refer to things that are related to electricity, like an electrical engineer, whereas electric often refers to music, like Jimi Hendrix and Electric Ladyland, Jeff Lynne and Electric Light Orchestra, The Electric Slide, or Dr. Teeth and the Electric Mayhem. Helen, how did our guests do?
6: I don't think either one of you.
3: No, I don't think so as well.
6: But, yeah.
4: Well, I feel like the toothbrush crush was like a, what do they call it? The red herring or whatever, the thing that distracts you from the actual question. Because I was sitting here thinking about toothbrushes and I'm like, wait, the question was actually about electric versus electrical.
5: Yeah, I actually agree with her. And then we decided you guys are wrong.
8: Yeah,
9: Wow.
8: Yeah.
9: Okay.
6: Negative 2 points for us.
8: Negative 2 points for us. Wow. Yes. A little surprised of the applause in the audience for that. But
6: You guys are a little too happy about that.
8: Well, up next in electric toothbrush is Cenk with toothbrush. Cenk, while both might be the enemies of your electric toothbrush, on your teeth, what's the difference between plaque and tartar? Plaque and tartar.
5: Plaque is a thing that builds up for sure. Okay. Mm-hmm. And tartar, it's a film. It's a film of some sort on your tooth.
8: The tartar is. All right. We've got Cenk's answer. Don't know yet if he's entirely correct. Anything you want to add or change, Nicole?
4: Plaque builds up naturally, and then tartar is when it's like hardened.
8: All right. Well, this segment is falling into a cavity. Let's go to Helen Hong at the judges' table for the facts.
6: Here are the facts. Plaque is a film of bacteria that can give your teeth that fuzzy feeling before you brush. You may not be able to see plaque, but you can definitely feel it. You can remove plaque yourself with proper dental care at home. Plaque that is not removed by proper home dental care can harden to become tartar. Tartar you can usually see because it has a darker color and can stain your teeth. Tartar requires a dentist or hygienist to get in there with a scraper or sometimes a laser.
4: A laser.
8: Now, that's right. Dental tartar is not to be confused with tartar sauce, which is made mostly with mayonnaise and pickles. But if you consume enough tartar in an eating contest, you could be honored with a plaque. Helen, how did our guest do?
6: I think I'm going to give you 1 point each.
5: Yeah, fair.
6: Yeah, 1 point each. Because Cenk, you did say plaque builds up, which is accurate. And Nicole, you did say it gets all crusted and hardened.
8: Yes. 1 point each. Very good. Yeah. Helen, what is our score at the end of that round?
6: The end of that round, Nicole Thurman has 1 point and Cenk Uygur has 1 point.
8: And those scores are bound to change as we move on to questions about topics our guests have chosen for themselves. It's all up ahead when we come back on Go Fact Yourself.
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6: Welcome back to Go Fact Yourself with our guests, Nicole Thurman and Cenk Uygur. Once again, here's J. Keith Van Stratten.
8: Thank you, Helen. Thank you, everybody. All right, Nicole, of your many interests, you told us you know a lot about the musician Hozier.
4: Yes, I do. Yeah.
8: Facts about the Kansas City metro area and predicting the outcome of true crime segments on Dateline.
4: Yes.
8: Let's find out a little bit more about each of those. First, tell us what the musician Hozier means to you.
4: Every time I say I love Hozier, they're like, oh, the Take Me to Church guy. And I'm like, yeah, but he's so much more. Mm-hmm. I went to his concert by myself on my birthday. It was like 5 days before my birthday because I wanted to go by myself so that I could fully take it all in. Like, I really want to be
8: distracted by a date or a friend or anything
4: I didn't want somebody next to me being like, hey, and this guy was like trying to hit on me at the concert. And I was like, sir, I am here for Hozier and the music only. Like, I'm a very serious fan. I just love him. So, yeah, that's why.
8: All right. Next, you said you know a lot about facts about the Kansas City metro area.
4: Yes, I do. I grew up in Kansas City and my mom still lives there. My sister still lives there. So, yeah, I just grew up there my whole life. So I know a lot about it. I mean, you know, it's hometown.
8: All right.
4: Yeah.
8: Lastly, tell us what predicting the outcome of true crime segments on Dateline means to you.
4: Oh my God, you guys. So first of all, I watch way too much true crime and I think it actually might be rotting my brain in a weird way. Like my ex watched it with me and was like, well, this is why you always think I'm cheating on you because they're all cheating on each other. It's true.
8: If you're a hammer, everything looks like a nail.
4: Exactly. Yeah. Just from watching so much true crime, I've gotten very good at predicting the outcome. Like if you give me a Dateline cold open, I'll be like, oh, he's cheating on her and he had her killed. Or like he, you know, there's like all these like chemicals. There's all these different little procedures.
6: I am never getting on your bad side.
4: I know the chemicals. They'll never find it unless they do a mitochondrial examination. I would never even pass science, but I can do true crime.
5: My co-founder is Ben Mankiewicz, brother of Josh Mankiewicz from Dateline
8: correspondent.
4: Who has a great voice. He's like, and then what did you do and why did you do? He looks like he's about to fall asleep. I love him.
5: He has that famous line where he's like, now most people, when they find their wife dead on the floor.
8: Wow. Looks like X got really the knowledge good. On
5: they
8: this.
5: They call 911. But you didn't do that, did you?
4: Amazing.
8: All right, so Nicole, to summarize, you said you know a lot about the musician Hozier, facts about the Kansas City metro area, and predicting the outcome of true crime segments on Dateline. Today we're going to quiz you about facts about the Kansas City metro area. Now, for our listeners who aren't as familiar, there, of course, is Kansas City, Kansas. There's Kansas City, Missouri. And then there's this third thing called the Kansas City metro area. How do you define the metro area?
4: I've never really thought about that, actually. Mm-hmm. But I think the Kansas City metro area counts mostly as Kansas City, Missouri. That's like when you think of Kansas City, that's what you're thinking of. Mm-hmm. Kansas City, Kansas is just like right outside of Kansas City, Missouri. Yeah. And I'm from like Kansas, like the suburbs of Kansas City, Missouri, but it's like right next to Missouri. It's
6: that's not confusing at all.
4: I know, right?
6: That's like really poor city planning. Well, we're gonna do a Kansas City in Missouri,
4: right?
6: And what?
8: And as if you did not have enough bona fides about being an expert on this, may I ask you what is your middle name?
4: Dorothy.
5: No.
6: Get out.
4: Isn't that? How did you know? Isn't that funny though? That's my grandma's name, but I'm from Kansas. I'm a Dorothy from Kansas, but I ain't no Dorothy. I'm not that Dorothy. But yeah, I know. It's really funny.
8: Well, we'll see if you can crush the witch that is our quiz today. Just ahead, we're going to enlist the help of a bona fide expert in your topic with a question worth up to 3 points. But before that, to let you show your love, here are 5 trivia questions about your topic, each worth 1 point. If you want it, you're allowed a hint for any 2 of these 5 questions. Now, Cenk, listen closely, because if Nicole answers incorrectly, you can steal. By the way, Cenk, how much do you know about facts about the Kansas City metro area?
5: I do know that most people put Kansas City in Kansas.
8: Yeah.
5: But you didn't do that, did you?
8: No, we didn't. All right. We'll see if that question comes up. Here's question number 1.
4: Oh,
8: I have a feeling you might know this one, Nicole. Okay. Nicole, you are not the only winner from the Kansas City metro area. A certain KC sports franchise just won a major championship, the same championship they won in 2020 and 1970. What team who plays their home games at 1 Arrowhead Drive is it?
4: That would be the Kansas City Chiefs, J. Keith.
8: Helen?
6: That is correct.
8: That is correct. And a woo-woo from the audience as well. Well, we got some fans here.
5: Man, I wanted to steal that one.
8: Fun fact, I currently live with and am engaged to be married to a Chiefs fan, but not as big of a Chiefs fan as her mom. All right. Here is question number 2.
4: Okay.
8: Kansas City Magazine argues that the most famous food to ever come from KC is something called burnt ends. What type of food is burnt ends?
4: Barbecue.
8: Helen?
6: That is correct.
8: That is correct.
4: Okay.
8: Yes. You had an option to get a little more specific. I think if you had asked for the hint, it might have helped you get more specific. Helen, what would that hint have been?
4: It's beef.
6: Thank you.
8: Thank you so much. Helen Hong, everybody.
4: That was an excellent cow.
8: Yes, it is specifically brisket beef. Fun fact, according to Kansas City Magazine, at Arthur Bryant's Barbecue in the Jazz District, the trimmings of brisket were traditionally offered for free to diners waiting in line. They came to fame in 1972 when KC Bread writer Calvin Trillin described them in an essay for Playboy. And that's why I read the articles.
6: Ooh, you got I'm not sure if someone offered me burnt ends that I'd be like, ooh, yes, yummy. Yeah.
4: Think about it. If it's in Playboy, it's like on fire and it's the end. So like, that just sounds sexy. I'm thinking like a hot booty. See what I mean?
9: Yeah, good yeah. connection. That's
4: it took
9: connection.
4: A minute, but we yeah, you got connected.
8: Yeah, much better than split ends. All right, here's question number three. Okay. Some may not think of Kansas City as a capital of the business world, but several notable companies have headquarters in the metro area. Uh-huh. But which one of the following companies currently does not? Is it Hallmark Cards, AMC Theaters, H&R Block Tax Preparers, Applebee's Restaurants, or Russell Stover Chocolates?
4: Oh my goodness. I think I'm going to say Applebee's.
8: Helen?
9: That is correct.
8: That is correct. Yeah. Very nice.
5: Wow. How did she know that?
4: I didn't even need a
9: How did you know? Did you know that? Or you?
4: Well, I feel like it's one of those things where you've like heard, like I Hallmark always Kansas City. Mm. I was also in a Hallmark Valentine's Day card. Thank you.
9: Okay.
4: They actually said I was a little kid and they said I was too stringy and I was 8 years old. And they're like, she's a string bean. We don't want her in it.
8: Wow.
4: But my sister was in it. So I got in with her.
8: Well, fortunately, Nepotism. Commenting on young girls' bodies never affects them later in
4: right?
8: life. So I'm sure. Fun fact, the first Applebee's franchise opened in Kansas City. Applebee's used to have its headquarters in the KC area, but moved to nearby Glendale, California.
4: Oh, wow. I didn't know that because, yeah, all the other ones I've heard about growing up and I knew they were there. Yeah.
9: Wow.
8: All right. You're 3 for 3, Nicole. Here's question number 4. You do still have your 2 hints available.
4: Okay.
8: According to Statistical Atlas, the Kansas City metro area encompasses 14 counties, but only one of them seems to be on a mission, with cities in this county named Mission, Mission Hills, and Mission Woods. What county is it?
4: I think I know, but I am going to take a hint because I've got one, and I want to hear if you have a cow sound or something else.
9: I mean, I could do a cow. It's not related, but I could do another cow sound.
8: I'd like to hear that, Helen. How about that first hint?
9: It was probably not named for Magic, Lyndon B, or Dwayne the Rock.
4: Okay, I just wanted to double check. It's Johnson County.
8: Helen?
4: Moose.
8: That is the sound of a correct answer now.
4: That's where I'm from. I should have known.
8: Oh, are you really? Oh, that's great. Fun fact, the biggest city in Johnson County is Overland Park, which used to be the headquarters for Applebee's before they moved to nearby Glendale, California.
4: It all connects. Time is a flat circle. It all connects.
8: You are 4 for 4. You have a chance to go 5 for 5. You can get this question correct.
4: Okay.
8: Speaking of cities, along the Ward Parkway over Brush Creek, you'll find the Kansas City Sister Cities International Bridge, built in 2000. That's sister cities, plural, because Kansas City has 12 sister cities. Name them. No, I'm just kidding. It has 12 sister cities, 3 of which are in Mexico, by the way. Oh. Name any 2 of the 12 sister cities.
4: Oh, my goodness. I'm, for some reason, thinking one is in Germany, but I'm going to go with hints, please.
8: All right, Helen, how about that second hint?
9: One of them is in Spain and is known for being the birthplace of flamenco dancing and an operatic barber. Another is in Mexico and rhymes with Guadalajara.
4: Oh my God. Bless you for that hint. Okay. So the first one, I don't know if I'm saying it in Spanish or English, but Seville,
8: okay.
4: Spain. And then the second one, oh gosh, wait, what did you just say? My brain went to
8: the
4: dog.
8: The hint was so subtle. I don't know if you've been able to pick up on it.
4: Guadalajara.
8: Helen?
9: That is correct.
8: That is correct. Nicole Thurman is 5 for 5.
4: Wow.
8: Very nicely done. Fun fact, some of the others include Hanover, Germany. That's one of the German ones. The others in Mexico are Morelia. I hope I'm saying that correct. And San Nicolas de los Garza, as well, of course, Guadalajara, which we now know rhymes with.
9: Guadalajara.
8: Yes. If you take nothing away from this episode of Go Fact Yourself, please take that nugget of knowledge with you.
9: And the cow sound.
8: Fun fact, according to the Kansas City Parks and Recreation Department, locks placed on the Sister City's bridge will be removed. Please place locks on the old Red Bridge in Minor Park. A public service message from Go Fact Yourself. Wow. All right. You obviously did very well in that, Nicole. But now here is your expert level question that requires multiple answers. It is time for your cluster fact.
4: Wow. Y'all are good.
8: Yeah. We'll be bringing on an expert to discuss your response.
4: Okay.
8: Nicole, one of the most iconic sites in the Kansas City metro area is Country Club Plaza, mm-hmm. which boasts one of the nation's most extravagant Christmas light displays.
4: Yes.
8: For nearly 100 years, with only one exception, a notable person would flip a switch to light those lights, kicking off the holiday season. 3 of those people in recent years had deep connections to the KC metro area. One, born and raised in Kansas City, Missouri, is a current cast member of Saturday Night Live and a guest on episode 78 of Go Fact Yourself, and called her flipping of the switch in 2019 a dream come true. Another, born in Kansas City, Kansas, twice won election as Kansas City mayor, once with 87% of the vote. He flipped the switch in his final holiday season as mayor in 2018. And finally, the third, raised in Blue Springs, Missouri, flipped the switch in 2008, just 6 months after winning season 7 of American Idol. For up to 3 points, who are these three Kansas City metro area switch flippers?
4: The first one is Heidi Gardner.
8: All right.
4: The second one, I don't know the mayors of Kansas City.
8: Okay.
4: Oh, dang. I feel like it's got a B in the name. The mayor could be Eric Cleaver.
8: Okay.
4: Weaver Cleaver. Marianne Mayerson.
8: Uh-huh.
4: Or George Gubernatorial.
8: If only we only can accept one answer.
4: Oh, okay, I'm going to go with the Cleaver.
8: With Mayor Cleaver. Okay. Cleaver. And the American Idol one?
4: American Idol, you can only accept one answer.
8: Yes.
4: Okay, Fantasia.
8: Fantasia. All right, Helen is taking note of those answers. We have an expert on hand who can tell us for sure. In fact, we have two. Helen, who do we have tonight?
9: Joining us tonight via Zoom are two Kansas City area icons who flipped that switch at Country Club Plaza. It's Mayor Sly James and musician David Cook.
8: Hello, Sly James and David Cook. Hello, David. How are you?
16: I'm not mad. I'm just disappointed.
8: Okay. wonderful to have you here. I want to talk a lot about all these wonderful Kansas City things and your different careers and all that. But first of all, can you help explain more to our listening audience what a big deal these holiday lights are? I'll start with you, Mayor. What's that experience like and why is it so beloved in the Kansas City area?
17: Well, the plaza is the crown jewel of Kansas City. It sits right in the heart of the city. It is modeled after Sevilla, Spain, all the architecture. It is crowded every holiday season, every Thanksgiving season, by hundreds of thousands of people who come from all around the country to see the lights turn on. The lights cover the entire plaza. It's really a glorious sight. It's been written up in National Geographic and other places like that. So it's one of those things that we come to expect every Thanksgiving in Kansas City.
8: And David, having lived in Kansas City, grown up there, I imagine you've attended as an audience member. What was it like then to flip that switch for you?
16: You know, it was more nerve-wracking than I expected it to be. And I mean, really all you're up there doing is smiling and waving and then you flip a switch. And I couldn't even like get my nerves around that. So I think I brought my niece up to do it instead. So, but it's for growing up in Kansas City, it is an extremely big deal. So almost as big as, you know, like winning a TV show singing competition.
8: Well, Mayor, first, that was amazing for me to realize that you won your second campaign with 87% of the vote. Wow. When you start realizing that things are going your way to such a degree, is it hard to continue to campaign?
17: It was in that instance because I was running against a guy that didn't live here and another guy that thought that the airport was in a different state. But I will say, it's nice to be mistaken for Mayor Cleaver. However, I'm younger and better looking. Yes.
2: Sly as hell. Come on now. You look good, baby. I know you look.
8: Well, David, what did you like about growing up in KC? Because you're not from there originally.
16: I'll be the first to admit I spent most of my childhood figuring out how can I get out of Kansas City and expand my worldview. I remember like the first time like going to play a show in St. Louis, like it might as well have been the moon. Mm. You know, ever since I left Kansas City, I've been really chasing that idea ever since. Kansas City is just a fantastic place to grow up.
17: We have to be loyal to Kansas City. People on the coast generally don't know where the heart of this country is.
8: Yeah. Mayor, you also like to sing. When I was looking up on YouTube, there were times where, you know, of course, the first videos that would come up would be speeches and debates. But there were some times when you were doing some slow jams for the people.
17: I like to get out and croon. As a matter of fact, in my early years in high school, long, long time ago, before David was in Kansas City, or maybe even before he was born, I was with a band called the Amelia Earhart Memorial Flying Band. And we opened for Jefferson Airplane in Kansas City.
4: Oh, so, no kidding.
8: I didn't even know that. What a great nugget.
2: Were you the front man?
17: I was.
2: Of course
17: I had
2: you
17: to
2: were.
17: Be.
2: Of course.
17: I had no other talent.
8: David, I know you're in Nashville now writing and producing and making new music. Sly James, can you tell us what you're up to since you left the mayor's
17: My
8: office?
17: My chief of staff and I started a consulting business. We do public policy consulting with Harvard, Kauffman Foundation, DeBruce Foundation, and trying to be innovative about how we attack problems and try to deal with some of the chronic issues of the country.
8: Awesome. Well, I can see David was applauding. He supports that effort, as do we. All right. Well, let's get to the reason that we brought you both here as far as our game is concerned. You heard the question that we asked of Nicole. First, we wanted to know about three of the people who had recently flipped that switch at the Country Club Plaza for the Christmas lights. The first one we asked was a current cast member of Saturday Night Live who had been a guest on our show in episode 78. Helen, what did Nicole say?
9: Nicole said Heidi Gardner.
8: Gentlemen?
16: That's correct. That is correct.
8: That's correct for both of them. Yes, a point for Nicole. Next, we wanted to know who was that popular mayor who won 87% of the vote and flipped that switch in 2018. Helen, what did Nicole eventually say?
9: Nicole eventually said Mayor Cleaver.
8: And Mr. James? Isn't that a sound you wish you could have made when you were mayor?
17: What makes you think I didn't?
8: Okay. Finally wanted to know who was that person raised in Blue Springs, Missouri, who flipped the switch in 2008 after winning American Idol. Helen, what did Nicole say?
9: Nicole eventually said Fantasia.
8: And is that you, Fantasia?
16: It's so close.
8: No. Yeah.
17: Different hairstyle.
8: Yes, it was David Cook. Very close. Well, Nicole, while we have our two experts here, is there anything else you'd like to ask or say to them?
4: Every time I go back to Kansas City, I'm so amazed at everything that's happening down there. And I love, like, the Power and Light District is obviously crazy, but it's an amazing, you know, place. And then the streetcars. Are we going to have more streetcars, you know, Sly or David? Do you guys know? I want more streetcars, so more public transportation.
17: We'll be working on some lines going east and west. They're incredibly complicated. They take a long time and they're kind of expensive, so it does take a while to build them out. But they're free, and that's a good thing.
4: They're free, and like they would go from my mom's apartment. She would take my nephews down to Union Station all the time. It's amazing. David, do you have a favorite venue to play in Kansas City?
16: I always sort of lean back on venues that I played like long ago.
8: Yeah.
16: So like, there was a venue called the Hurricane down at Westport that I used to love playing. And then there was my first ever gig in Kansas City proper, because like not the suburbs.
8: It's a whole mess. We're barely figuring it out now.
16: Was Davies Uptown. I'm not sure it's still there.
4: Those are good venues.
16: By one of the Arthur Bryant's barbecue locations.
8: Oh, I hear the burnt ends are fantastic.
4: Yes.
8: Excellent. We need to put an end to this segment. We thank you so much for joining us. David, if people want to find out more about you and what you're up to, where can they do that?
16: DavidCookOfficial.com or FantasiaOfficial.com.
4: I don't watch reality TV.
8: And Mayor James?
17: On Twitter, I'm at Mayor Sly James, and our website is WickhamJames.com.
8: Excellent. Well, thank you both so much for joining us. You're wonderful representatives of a wonderful town. David Cook and Mayor Sly James, everybody.
9: Thank you.
8: Bye. Have a great day. Thank you so much.
16: Hi, guys.
8: Helen, what is your score at the end of that round?
9: At the end of that round, Nicole Thurman has 7 points and Cenk Uygur has 1 point with a round of questions for Cenk coming up.
8: That's right. We're going to talk with Cenk about a topic he knows about. Plus later, Nicole and Cenk will go head to head in our Fast Facts round, all to find a winner on Go Fact Yourself.
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9: Welcome back to Go Fact Yourself with our guests, Nicole Thurman and Cenk Uygur. Once again, here's J. Keith Van Stratton.
8: Thank you, Alan. Thank you, everybody. All right, Cenk, of your many interests, you said you know a lot about 1980s WWF, fantasy football, and happiness. Let's find out a little bit more about each of those. First, tell us what 1980s WWF means to you.
5: I loved it so much. And it was drama. It was exciting. It was violence. Mm-hmm. And I was a little aggressive kid, and I had the snooker flying off the top rope. Roddy Piper was busting a coconut over his head. I couldn't get enough of it. And the Iron Sheik comes in, and I'm like, those are my people. And he became champion. Kind of my people. I'm Turkish.
9: Right. Did you know at that young age that it was a little fake?
5: No.
8: Oh my God. Helen, we're breaking
5: Don't
8: news.
5: Don't break my heart, Helen. That's not what I came on here for. No, but I would mess with my grandma. I'd be like, grandma, he is bleeding. He is bleeding. She's like, this is outrageous. I didn't know this is what America was about.
8: And then she would continue to watch more.
5: Of course.
8: Yeah.
5: All right. Love soap operas.
8: You also said you know a lot about fantasy football.
5: I do. We actually have one of the oldest leagues in the... We were even featured in a book about fantasy football. That's how old our league is. And it's like my one remaining hobby. I work 24/7. Mm-hmm. The only thing I can do is like watch half an hour TV.
8: Yeah.
5: But when it's fantasy football season, clear the decks.
8: And then finally, tell us what happiness means to you as a topic.
5: I kind of studied happiness on my own. Okay. Mm-hmm. For example, judgment. Mm-hmm. It's don't let anybody judge you irrationally. If they're right, great. Accept it. Why do you want to be wrong? You don't want to be wrong. Accept it. Change. Mm-hmm. Get better. Right. But if they're giving you an irrational judgment, I do not accept your view of me. Right? That way you're happy, they're miserable. Perfect.
8: All right. So to summarize, Cenk, you said you know a lot about 1980s WWF, fantasy football, and happiness. Today we're going to quiz you about 1980s WWF.
5: Yes.
8: And who are some of your favorite wrestlers from that era?
5: Don the Rock Morocco, SD Special Delivery Jones, Jimmy Snuka. So there's a lot more.
8: There's a lot more, sure.
5: The Rock's dad.
8: Oh, yeah, yeah. Did you ever get to attend any matches?
5: Yeah. I can't remember if I went to the first WrestleMania or the second WrestleMania, but I went to one of the first ever.
8: That's very exciting. Wow. All right. Well, just ahead, we're going to enlist the help of a bona fide expert in your topic with our question worth up to 3 points. But before that, to let you show your love, here are 5 trivia questions about your topic, each worth 1 point. You, of course, also have a hint available for any 2 of these 5 questions. Now, Nicole, do listen closely because if Cenk answers incorrectly, you can steal. By the way, Nicole, how much do you know about 1980s WWF?
1: Listen, brother, I don't think that's a reference from the 80s, but I'm going to say it anyway.
4: I know nothing, but I'm excited to hear about it.
8: Excellent. We love that attitude. All right, here's question number 1. Captain Lou Albano, the Iron Sheik, Classy Freddie Blassie, Nikolai Volkoff, the Fabulous Moolah, Wendy Richter, and Andre the Giant are just some of the WWF wrestlers who appeared in a Cyndi Lauper music video, along with Corey Feldman and recent Oscar winner Ke Huy Quan, for a song from what 1985 movie?
5: Was it Goonies?
8: Helen?
9: That is correct.
8: That is correct. Yes. Right. All right, now he's taking his jacket off. He's getting comfortable. And he's ready to fight. Fun fact, the song is called The Goonies Are Good Enough. Also in the video is Jeff Cohen, who played Chunk and was our Goonies expert on episode 3 of Go Fact Yourself with guest Pamela Ribbon. Pamela Ribbon was recently nominated for an Oscar and in the audience when Ke Huy Quan thanked Jeff Cohen in his Oscar acceptance speech.
9: Time is a flat circle.
8: Time is a flat circle. Right. Here's question number 2. We happen to talk about WrestleMania. In WrestleMania 3, adorable Adrian Adonis and Rowdy Roddy Piper faced off in the ring. In addition to the agony of defeat, what other humiliation did the loser have to endure, as suggested by the title of the match, Hair versus Hair?
5: A haircut.
8: Helen, is that right?
9: That is correct.
8: That is correct. Yes, had to shave their head specifically.
5: Yeah.
8: Fun fact, over a decade earlier, Adrian Adonis and Roddy Piper were champion tag team partners. The so-called hair matches go back to the early days of professional wrestling, including a famous 1962 match where Gorgeous George had to shave his gorgeous locks. Speaking of locks, locks placed on the Sister Cities Bridge will be removed. Please place locks on the old Red Bridge in Minor Park.
4: It all connects, man.
8: Here is question number 3. Some called him the most intelligent manager in professional wrestling. His detractors called him Weasel. He was the legendary Bobby the Brain Heenan, and he managed a lot of wrestlers. But which one of the following WWF wrestlers was not managed by Bobby the Brain in the 1980s? Was it King Kong Bundy, Playboy Buddy Rose, Ravishing Rick Rude, Superstar Billy Graham, or the Brainbusters?
5: He's the Brain, so you would think the Brainbusters would be his guys.
8: Or maybe that's what we want you to think.
5: Exactly. No, I don't remember the Brainbusters, so that's my answer.
8: Helen?
9: That is not correct.
8: No, I'm terribly sorry. Nicole with a chance to steal.
4: I am. I was going to guess superstar Billy Graham, and I have no idea why, but that's my guess.
8: Ellen?
9: That is correct.
7: A successful steal from Nicole Thurman.
9: Wow.
4: He just sounded so famous. I don't know. I was like, he sounds like he would manage himself. He's a superstar.
9: Something was floating in the ether. And
8: Fun fact, others managed by Bobby Heenan included The Missing Link, Big John Studd, and Mr. Perfect. Superstar Billy Graham was once managed by The Grand Wizard, whose name may seem like an advertisement for the KKK, but The Grand Wizard's real name was Ernie Roth, who was Jewish and gay and went by The Grand Wizard to stick it to the Klan. So many stories. All right, here's question number four. Let's see if you can bounce back on this one, Jank. You do still have your two hints available. Outlaw Ron Bass brought several cowboy accessories to the ring for his matches. One accessory he named Miss Betsy, another a pair of items he called Bart and Brett. What was Miss Betsy or Bart and Brett?
5: Definitely taking a hint on this one.
8: Helen, how about that first hint?
9: For Bart and Brett, giddy up, horsey. Yeah. For Miss Betsy,
5: what is that, whip?
8: Helen?
9: That is correct.
8: That is correct. Yes, it's a whip. Excellent, excellent hint from Helen Hong. Yes, it was a whip. Bart and Brett were spurs that he would use on his opponents. Fun fact, Bass took the name Miss Betsy from Davy Crockett's famous rifle, Old Betsy. Bart and Brett probably are from the Maverick brothers on the TV Western Maverick. All right, here's question number five. Wrestling legend The Natural Butch Reed wasn't in the WWF very long, about a year and a half, but he made an impact due to his impressive physique and being a black wrestler with dyed blonde hair. What was Butch Reed's hometown?
5: Oh my God, hint for sure.
8: Helen, how about that second hint?
9: I wonder if he ever flipped that switch at the Country Club Plaza.
5: All right, Kansas City.
8: Helen?
9: That is correct.
8: That is correct, Kansas City. Very nice job. Fun fact, The Natural Butch Reed was also known as Hacksaw Butch Reed, a name he had before the famous Hacksaw Jim Duggan, which might explain their longtime rivalry. All right, Janky did quite well in that, but now here is your expert level question that requires multiple answers. It is time for your cluster fact. Thank you. We'll be bringing on an expert to discuss your response. While Hulk Hogan loved to show off his biceps as his 24-inch pythons, the legendary Jake the Snake Roberts liked to show off his actual python, a reptile he would drape across a fallen opponent's chest after defeating them with his lethal finishing maneuver. For up to 3 points, what was the name Jake gave for that famous finishing maneuver? What was the name of the pet python that Jake brought ringside for his matches in the 1980s? And who is Jake's real-life half-sister who held the WWF Ladies Championship in the 1980s?
5: What was the name of the... Wasn't the stunner the move? Well, let's say stunner. Even
8: the stunner?
5: Though
8: all right.
5: Okay. And the snake, cannot remember it for the life of me.
8: How about just a name that you think might be a good name for a snake?
5: Jake.
8: Jake.
5: Even though that's his name.
8: Okay.
5: And what was the third one?
8: The third one is who was his real-life half-sister who held the WWF Ladies Championship in the 1980s?
5: I did not watch a lot of ladies wrestling, so I'm going to blind guess China.
8: All right. Well, Helen is taking note of those answers. We have an expert on hand who can tell us for sure. Helen, who do we have tonight?
9: Joining us tonight via Zoom is one of the all-time icons of professional wrestling, a member of the WWE Hall of Fame. It's Jake the Snake Roberts.
5: I knew it. That's awesome.
8: Hello, Jake the Snake. Oh, look at him there.
21: How you doing?
5: I love it. Jake, I'm so sorry. I forgot everything. But you were
21: You
5: awesome.
21: Should be. You should be sorry.
9: Wow.
8: You've said about your wrestling career that you've always loved professional wrestling, even before you were involved with it. What do you love about it most? What comes to mind when you think about your love of wrestling?
21: When you're out there, you're in total control of people's emotions. Mm. You can make them happy. You can make them sad. You can make them love you. You can make them hate you. And it's the greatest feeling in the world. Mm. And you got thousands of people in the palm of your hand, and you're able to motivate them to do things.
8: Well, I think what was so interesting about your performance style is that you would motivate and intimidate in a very soft-spoken manner, which was a contrast to a lot of people who were more yelling. Where did that idea come from of speaking, of sort of this quiet intimidation?
21: It was more of a necessity. I was wrestling early in my career in 1977 or 78, and the guy dropped a knee on my throat and he crushed my voice box.
8: Oh, my gosh.
9: No.
21: So this is as loud as it gets. Wow. I can't yell. I'd be in trouble if I had to scream for my life.
3: Oh my gosh. You're so interesting. You were able to adapt that to your advantage.
21: I had to. That's made me a lot of money.
3: Yeah. Of course, you were known for that snake. And you actually said that you don't like snakes and you never did like snakes.
21: I'm terrified of snakes. What? I've always been terrified of snakes. But it's a funny thing. When the bell rang, I became Jake the Snake. Mm. And he took over, and he wasn't afraid of nothing.
3: Wow.
9: What? Who came up with the snake idea?
21: I did. That's what happens when you drink and smoke a lot of pot.
9: You're like, I'm going to take this thing that I'm terrified of, and I'm just going to make it part of my everyday work day.
21: Yeah, it makes no sense at all. That's what they call it, dope.
3: Yeah. Well, speaking of which, you've been very open about your struggles with recovery. There was an incredible documentary I just watched last night called The Resurrection of Jake the Snake. And I have to say, when I sat down to watch a documentary about a pro wrestler, I didn't expect that I would get chills and come to tears with it. It's really very moving. Why were you willing to share that side of your life with the world?
21: Yeah, I don't want anybody out there to suffer through the shame and the guilt and the pain that you go through with addiction. Mm. It's not fun.
3: Yeah. And how are you doing today, if you don't mind my asking? Because in the documentary, it was touch and go for a while.
21: And happier than I've ever been.
3: Oh, that's wonderful to hear. And you look amazing. I mean, the transformation in that documentary.
21: I feel great. I'm about to wed my ex-wife. We've been divorced for 24 years, but sobriety is putting us back together, and I couldn't be more happier.
3: What an incredible story. You've got a podcast now where you talk about wrestling called The Snake Pit Pod, and I understand you're working on a book. What can you tell us about it?
21: Well, it's my life story from the beginning to I'm about 45.
3: That's incredible. And what is the title of the book, by the way, so people can look for that?
21: The Book of Jake.
3: The Book of Jake. Fantastic. Well, let's get to the reason we brought you here as far as our game is concerned. You heard the questions that we asked of Jenk about someone named Jake the Snake Roberts. First, we wanted to know, what was the name that Jake gave that famous finishing maneuver of his? Helen, what did Jenk say?
9: Jenk said, the stunner.
3: And Mr. Snake?
21: Not even close.
3: No, I'm sorry, Jake.
12: I know.
3: What was that famous move called?
21: The DDT.
3: Oh, I think that was somewhere in your head.
12: Yeah, there's no way I was going to get it. My brain is fried.
3: I understand that that move, as famous as it was something that you developed. You put a lot of work into it, and yet it sort of came about by accident at first.
21: Yeah, absolutely. It was an accident. It happened in the ring, and I heard the people's reaction, and I thought, wow, I might have something here.
9: What does DDT stand for?
21: It was a poison the government outlawed. It was getting into our food chain and killing people and messing with their brains and all that stuff.
3: And that's what you wanted to do to your opponents in the ring. That was the storyline there.
21: Yeah. Scramble their brains.
3: All right. No point there for Jenk. Next, we wanted to know, what was the name of Jake's snake? Helen, what did Jenk say?
9: Jenk said Jake.
3: And Jake?
21: Damien.
3: I'm sorry. No.
9: Is Damien like after the Omen?
21: Yes.
3: Yes.
12: An Omen, first movie I ever watched.
3: Oh my God.
12: I should have gotten that.
9: Time is a flat circle.
3: Flat circle. All right. Sorry. No point there. And finally, we wanted to know, what was the name of Jake's real life half sister who held the WWF Ladies Championship in the 1980s? Helen, what did Jenk say?
9: Jenk said China.
3: And Mr. Roberts?
21: God, Robin.
3: Rockin' Robin was the winner there. Okay. And Jenk, what's it like to have someone that you admire so much laugh at your ignorance?
12: No, I'll tell you what happened. The minute you started asking questions about Jake the Snake, I thought, oh my God, is he going to be on?
3: I
12: was like so excited that I had brain freeze there.
3: That actually is a very nice compliment. Well, while we have Jake the Snake here, is there anything you'd like to ask or say to him?
12: I grew up watching you, man. And you talk about how it was meant to evoke emotions in men. And that's exactly right. I used to call it like soap opera for guys. Right.
21: Yeah, man.
12: And so I got into it, man. I got into it. But you're a hell of an actor, brother.
21: I called it the theater of the absurd.
12: Mm. Yeah. And it works.
21: You go out there and you beat the snot out of each other and the people like it.
3: Yeah.
12: And I am one of those people. So thank you, brother.
21: Thank you.
3: Well, people want to find out more about you and what you're up to. Where can they do that?
21: Oh, man, just go on Twitter. You know all this stuff.
3: Awesome. Well, thank you again so much. It was an absolute honor and privilege. Have a wonderful rest of your day. Jake the Snake Roberts, everybody.
21: Thank you.
3: Hall of Famer. Thank you, Jake. All right, Helen, what is our score as we head into the final round?
9: At the end of that round, Nicole Thurman has 8 points and Cenk Uygur has 5 points.
3: All right, now it is time for our final round we call Fast Facts. I'll read 10 statements and each contestant will answer with true or false. Here we begin. Nicole, there's a restaurant chain named Chili's.
4: True.
9: Correct.
3: Cenk, Chili's has over 20 locations.
12: True.
9: Correct.
3: Yes, over 1,000, in fact. Nicole, there's a Chili's in every U.S. state.
4: True.
9: Incorrect.
3: No. Cenk, there is no Chili's in Hawaii.
12: False.
9: Correct.
3: Yeah, there is. Nicole, there is no Chili's in Alaska.
4: True.
9: Incorrect.
3: No, there really is. Cenk, there is no Chili's in Oregon.
12: False.
9: Incorrect.
3: No, those Portland people do not want a Chili's. Nicole, there are Chili's in other countries.
4: True.
9: Correct.
3: Cenk, there's a Chili's in Sri Lanka.
12: Gotta be false.
9: Incorrect.
3: No, there really is. Nicole, wow. There is a Chili's in Chile.
4: False.
9: Incorrect.
3: Nope, there really is. Cenk, the Chili's in Chile serves chili.
12: What in the world? False.
9: Incorrect.
3: No, of course they do. Nicole, the Chili's in Chile serves their chili chilled.
4: False.
9: Correct.
3: And Cenk, I was just being silly about the Chili's chili chili.
12: True.
4: Sure.
3: Yes. Let's thank Cenk Uygur and Nicole Thurman as Helen tabulates the final score. We're not going to count those last couple. All right, Helen, are you ready to announce a winner on today's show?
9: I am. At the end of the game, Nicole Thurman has 10 points and Cenk Uygur has 7 points.
3: Congratulations, Nicole Thurman. You are the Fact of the Champion on Go Fact Yourself. What will you do with your championship?
11: We're going to go to Disneyland.
3: Wow. How fun.
11: We're
3: going to
11: take a nap.
3: Yeah, I think the nap may be first before Disneyland. All right, we're going to wrap things up by giving everyone here a chance to mention or promote anything they might like. Nicole Thurman, where can people find what you're up to?
4: Please follow me on Twitter and Instagram. I'm at Nicole Thurman. It's Nicole with 2 C's. So that's how you do it.
3: That's how you do it. That's how she does it. Nicole Thurman, thanks so much for being here. Cenk Uygur, where can people see you and what you're up to?
12: So you can type in TYT on almost any platform and you'll get us. But you can go to our website, go to TYT.com/live to watch all of our shows. And we've got a 7-hour block of shows starting at 1 o'clock Eastern and going all the way through 8 o'clock. So check that out. But while you're on there, you could also get my book there. Justice is finally coming.
3: Excellent. Just to be clear, that is not a scam. People will actually receive a book.
12: They will actually get a book.
3: Conspiracy theory debunked. Cenk Uygur, thanks so much for being here. Ladies and gentlemen, my host and partner is Helen Hong. What do you got going on, Helen?
9: Hey, you can follow me on the socials at Funny Helen Hong, because we all know that other Helen Hong. She's not funny.
3: No. Helen Hong, everybody. And me, you can find me on Instagram at jkeith.net, all spelled out. That just leaves me to thank Nicole Thurman, Cenk Uygur, Mayor Sly James, David Cook, Jake the Snake Roberts, and thank you for listening and supporting our show at MaximumFun.org. I'm J. Keith Van Stratton. Good night. 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Helen?
9: Go Fact Yourself is a panel quiz program devised and produced by Jim Newman and J. Keith Van Stratton and comes to you via transcription from the Carl Sagan and Andrian Theater at the Center for Inquiry West in Los Angeles. Questions were compiled by the Trivia Industrial Complex, which for this episode included Adam Neediff. We are produced in collaboration with Maximum Fun and LA. 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Special thanks to Rachel Rothman and Paolo Andres at Rothman Andres Entertainment. 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
2: Rick Cole was sitting in a meeting of the Pasadena Municipal Services Committee in City Hall there. That's about as dull a sentence as you could start a radio show with. But then things happen. Rick's a council member.
6: And I get a text that I glance at from the police chief to the city council that says, at 5:30, we're making a public announcement that there will be military exercises in Northeast Pasadena. They will take place at St. Luke Hospital, but do not reveal the location. This is at 5:24, 6 minutes before the public is to be informed.
2: So you saw that and you thought what?
6: Well, I thought, that's really strange.
2: It's unprecedented. There will be military exercises in a residential area. That happens in America. But still, it's strange when it's your area, with no notice at all. The meeting ends. Rick runs to another event.
6: Meanwhile, I had told my assistant to post on our Instagram account that this military exercise was happening and to actually identify the location. And she told me, you know, they told us very sternly not to say the location. And I said, the people deserve to know where this is happening.
2: And did she post the name of the hospital?
6: She did.
2: Because you just figured, what are they going to do to me? I'm just going to do this.
6: Exactly. I mean, that's the way I've lived my life, Ira.
2: He's got stories. If you ever run into Rick, get him to tell you the one about how he tried to stop Christopher Columbus's great, great, great, great, great, great, great, great, great, great, great, great, great, great, great, great, great, great grandson from becoming Grand Marshal of Pasadena's Rose Parade.

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1: Dropping. This is all supposed to end by 8:30, but in fact, wasn't over until about 2 a.m. To Rick, this was outrageous. Why do this in a residential neighborhood with no warning? So people had no chance to prepare. Maybe go elsewhere for the night. Maybe give their pets tranquilizers so they don't freak out. Now people were hearing all the commotion, probably going onto their phones to figure out what was happening. And he thought he needed to jump in and explain.
2: Councilmember Rick Hole here in front of the former St. Luke's Hospital. As you can hear,
1: he's in the dark. Explosions are flashing behind him, like he's some sort of suburban war correspondent.
2: Flashbangs and simulated gunfire are going on. They're going to be going on for the next half an hour, we're told.
3: I was focused on the fact that I should tell people what's going on, because their dogs are going to bark, their kids are going to ask questions, and they're going to wonder, why are helicopters descending on Pasadena? Why are they hearing gunfire in the neighborhood?
1: He'd done videos like this in the past, in the wake of the Eaton fire last year, letting people know when it was safe to drink the water, read vegetables from their gardens, that kind of thing.
2: And this is going to go on for a while. And good luck to the people that have got to get up and go to work tomorrow morning.
1: It's funny. The weird thing about this is that it seems like you all were supposed to act like this was not a weird thing to happen.
3: That's exactly.
1: Did it make you feel sort of crazy to be told, like, oh, no, this is normal. Don't sweat it.
3: I wouldn't say crazy. It infuriated me.
1: Yeah.
3: You know, we owe to the people we serve to treat them with respect and to keep them informed about things that affect them. And this was such an egregious breach of that trust.
1: I couldn't help but notice that nobody in the military seemed to care how everyday citizens were experiencing all this. And as a 73-year-old council member, he felt a duty to take what he saw as a more old-fashioned approach. I reached, by the way, nearly 8 million people with his videos informing the public, succeeding more than he ever imagined. Today on our program, we have stories of people who see a future arrive that feels uglier and meaner than the past. And it's not like they can turn that around. It's way too big. But in every story today, there is somebody who takes a stand and tries to clean up the mess that's around them. I'll call attention to that mess and say no. We have stories today of some very stubborn and idealistic people, from a small town in Maine to a school in Russia. From WBEZ Chicago, Cis American Life, I'm Ira Glass.

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6: This is American Life, Act One, Closing Time. Sometimes, as things change in a country because of big historic forces, doctors get put in some weird and difficult situations. That's what happened in this first act, in Maine, way up north, in a rustic county. That's so far north that the Canadian border is closer than the nearest U.S. city. The local hospital there is Holton Regional Hospital, and last year, they announced

0: they were going to close their labor and delivery unit with 1 month's notice. Even the unit's nurse manager, Heather Quinn, had no idea this was actually coming.
1: It was delivered very abruptly and matter-of-factly, I guess. This is what's happening. Our birth rates are going down. We can't recruit. It's not basically a moneymaker, so we're closing. There was no, I'm sorry, you know, we hate to, you know, it was just very matter-of-factly.
0: It is a pretty matter-of-fact reality at this point in America, rural hospitals closing. But labor and delivery departments, in particular, they've been vanishing in lots of rural areas. And when a community loses a place to have babies, in the first weeks after that happens, that's when you really see what it means in people's lives. And the story in Maine unfolded just after Holden Regional Hospital packed up its labor and delivery department and closed the doors there. As that was happening, a woman who lives in the area, named Katie Gowell, was pregnant with her fifth child. This was a low-risk pregnancy. She was planning to give birth at home, just like she'd done with her fourth child. Her family doctor, who was a midwife before she became a doctor, was going to deliver the baby. So that was the plan. 29 days after Holden closed its labor and delivery department, Katie Gow went into labor at home. Reporter Elaine Appleton Grant has the story of what happened next. Quick heads up before we start. Some of us here on staff found ourselves thinking about the TV show The Pitt as we were making this story, because there's no way to explain what happened without diving into some very vivid medical details during childbirth. Just want to say, if that's not for you, please know that is part of this story. Here's Elaine Appleton Grant.
2: Sunday, June 1st, 2025, just after midnight, Katie starts having contractions. She calls her mom and eventually her doctor. Lots of family members show up. They live nearby. She and her family run a business together, a big wilderness resort up the road. There's snacks. It's fun, but slow. Here's Katie.
3: I'm like, well, mom, maybe I shouldn't have called them already, because it was sort of, I sort of kind of went like a standstill for a while.
2: It's so slow that her doctor, Dr. Rose Fuchs, takes a nap on the couch, even with all the noise.
4: But all of a sudden, it was like someone poked me awake and I sat bolt upright and I said, what did Katie say? And Katie was down the hallway in the bathroom at that point. So I went down there and I said, did you say something? And she said, yeah. I said, my water broke.
2: Katie's sitting on the toilet. Everything's fine.
3: And then I just sat there for a few minutes and so then I'm like, well, I'm going to get up now. And then I went to wipe and I felt something.
4: And she said, what's that? And I looked down in the toilet and there was probably 8 inches of cord hanging out, not quite touching the toilet water, but close. So I was like, immediately, this is very bad, right? This is a prolapse cord, which rarely happens. I just said, it looks like the cord. We need to check you out. Let's get in the bed.
2: A prolapsed cord is a dire medical emergency. It just happens sometimes. Katie didn't really have any risk factors. In a normal delivery, the baby's head comes out first. Its umbilical cord, which is the baby's blood and oxygen supply, follows. But not this time. The cord slipped out first. It's squiggly, like an old-fashioned telephone cord. You can see the red vein and purple arteries through the thin skin. If it's outside the body, it's a huge risk to the baby's life. Unless Katie can deliver now.
4: And we got her on the bed and I was checking to see like if she's completely dilated, you know, ready to push the baby out. I thought if I, you know, it's her fifth baby. I thought if we could give one push and finish this, I'll do that. But that wasn't the case. She was probably about 6 centimeters.
2: Fully dilated is 10 centimeters. Katie's nowhere near giving birth. It could still be hours. Dr. Fuchs isn't saying any of this out loud. She spent years cultivating her doctory persona, calm, confident, in command. She is 60, elegant, and somehow old-fashioned. She wears a lot of ankle-length skirts, sometimes pulls her long silver hair up in a bun. She's been a primary care doctor for decades. She was a midwife before med school. In almost 40 years of practicing, she's attended about 1,000 births. She has never seen a prolapsed cord before. But she knows that the only way to save the baby is for Katie to have an emergency C-section now. If they were in a hospital, they'd be running down the hall to surgery. Speaking of hospitals, this is the first time Dr. Fuchs has attended a birth without a hospital labor and delivery unit nearby to back her up.
4: I was terrified because I didn't want the baby to die.
5: And so then what happened?
4: I turned around and my nurse has beautiful big blue eyes and they always comfort me in the middle of anything. And I turned around and I looked in her eyes and I said, call 911. And her eyes went two sizes bigger because she's actually never heard me say that in working with her 12 years. Yeah.
2: Dr. Fuchs calmly advises Katie.
4: I started to coach her that the life of the baby is at stake and you're going to have to go through quite a bit if we're going to hope to save your child.
2: Katie's shocked, so stunned, in fact, that the day becomes hazy. So she wants Dr. Fuchs to tell the story.
3: Because me being in the moment, I don't remember every detail where she would remember every detail. And I trust her with telling my story. I trust her completely with everything.
2: It's about 6:35 a.m. Here's what Dr. Fuchs knows. Best practice for a prolapsed cord is for Katie to be in surgery in 5 to 10 minutes. So the clock is ticking. She is 90 minutes away from any working obstetrics department. Just a month earlier, Katie's local birthing unit at Holton was still up and running, an entire institution designed to handle exactly this kind of emergency. But now, there's just Dr. Fuchs. So there in Katie's bedroom, Dr. Fuchs makes her first important decision. If the cord gets cold, if it dries out, the baby could die. Or possibly suffer brain damage.
4: I chose what I thought was the best course of action, which I gently replaced it into the vagina. Is that okay to say? Okay. Gently replaced it inside so that the warmth of her body would keep the cord warm because I knew we're in Maine, and although it was June, it wasn't that warm.
2: But there's another problem. The baby's head is pressing down on the cord, which could also cut off the blood and oxygen supply. She has to protect the cord from the weight of the baby's head coming down the birth canal right on top of it. So she gets into a position that obstetricians call riding the bed.
4: I shifted myself and climbed onto the bed between her legs, crouching sort of on all fours, kneeling, crouching down.
2: Then she starts pushing the baby's head back up the birth canal to make space for the cord.
4: I was internally inside the patient, pushing upward toward her head as basically hard as I could, using two fingers to push up, the rest of my fingers to lightly be touching the cord to keep track of the heart tones at all times. Because if they slowed down, I knew something's pinching. If they slowed down, I also knew I needed to push up higher and get the head up higher.
5: How much of your hand was inside Katie's body?
4: Probably up to my wrist, starting forearm. Meanwhile, Katie's own body wants to push the baby out, right? Contractions push down. So, to have my hand, that's painful for her. And I knew it was painful. And I told her, I'm very sorry, but I can't care about your pain. It's a very weird pain. It's a deep pain. Anyone who's had a cervical biopsy, an endometrial biopsy, an IUD put in, I think it's a pain no one can describe. And then this is times a whole lot more because there's a baby in there too, and now someone's hand as well.
2: It's 6:40. Sasha, Katie's husband, is on the phone with 911. The Penobscot County Dispatch Center, the busiest in the state. The dispatcher tells Sasha that an ambulance is on the way. Meantime, she's giving instructions. Have her roll up and get onto her knees and elbows, she tells Sasha. Meaning, tell Katie to get up onto her knees and elbows. Sasha, he's in another room because he has to move a dog gate to make a clear path for the ambulance crew when they arrive. So he yells these instructions to Dr. Fuchs.
4: I said, no, we're not. And they said, well, that's what they're saying. I said, I don't care what they're saying. We are not doing that. You tell them a doctor's on site.
2: The dispatcher also says, through Sasha, do not try to prevent the birth. Make sure that nothing is being pushed back into her vagina. But Dr. Fuchs knows that if she stops pushing the baby up, the baby will die. It's now been about 7 minutes since the cord dropped. While Sasha's on the phone with the dispatcher, Dr. Fuchs's nurse calls Holton's emergency department, because at least the ER is still running, and the nurse says they plan to bring Katie to the ER. But the ER says no, they can't handle this, and Katie needs to be flown to a much farther hospital. So the 911 dispatcher switches gears and contacts Life Flight. That's Maine's air ambulance service. And then warns the nurse that due to some bad weather, they're not sure a helicopter can fly. They're also not sure yet where Life Flight will pick Katie up and where the local ambulance will have to take her to meet them. It is mayhem. A month ago, when Holton's OB was open, the medical sequence of events would have been clear. 911 orders an ambulance, which takes Katie to Holton's labor and delivery department. There, a trained obstetrician would perform an emergency C-section. There would have been no need to airlift Katie somewhere else. OBs in hospitals do C-sections all the time. Now Dr. Fuchs realizes, with dawning horror, that because of Holton's closure, no one seems to know or agree on who's actually in charge, where Katie can go, and even what should be done to save this baby. She's hunched over, counting the baby's heartbeats, and she attempts to take charge. Over her shoulder, she speaks to her nurse.
4: And I said, you call Holton Regional. You know, you're telling them we're coming. And I mean, we're coming.
2: Holton Regional, the hospital that closed its labor and delivery department but still has an emergency room. Dr. Fuchs thinks someone might be able to do a C-section there. It's about 6:48. 13 minutes have passed. At the house, the ambulance crew has arrived, and they can't get in. It's an old main house. They can't get the gurney through the narrow hallway and around a sharp corner into the bedroom. The EMS crew, who don't seem to understand the situation, ask Katie to get up and walk to the gurney.
4: I said, Sasha, then get a chainsaw and cut the wall down.
5: What did he say?
4: He was ready to go get a chainsaw and cut the wall down because they knew I wasn't moving and I wasn't allowing her to get up. I didn't care if it was EMS in their truck. I was not giving over my place of authority because I did not see that they had adequate knowledge or understanding of the situation.
2: Finally, they managed to maneuver the gurney down the hall and into the bedroom. Now, they have to lift both Katie and the doctor together onto the gurney, locked in their position, like lift the sheet they're both on and transfer them together. And while they do, Dr. Fuchs cannot move her hand at all. Meanwhile, she's waiting for the lead paramedic to get things going.
4: We always count to three and then we all pull together like, you know, a bunch of He-Men, right? So he's like, who's going to count? How are we going to do this? Are you going to count? Who's going to count? You know, they just kept on like that. And I looked at my nurse and I said, you count. So she took over, like she heard me say that and that was it. And I hate to get real loud on this mic, but she proceeded to just roar. We're going to count. 1, 2, 3. And honestly, I think she almost single-handedly pulled me, Katie, over to the gurney with them helping some.
2: It's about 6:58. Katie should have had a C-section 25 minutes ago. 7:10. Katie and the doctor have been locked together for about 33 minutes. The EMTs load them into the ambulance. Dr. Fuchs is under the impression that a nurse has convinced Holton to accept them, and they are now heading to the Holton emergency room for the C-section. Katie's in terrible pain. Dr. Fuchs is on the gurney, balancing on both knees and one hand, Her other hand is inside Katie as the driver navigates the winding roads.
4: It's a very bumpy road. These are the back roads of the county, right? So potholes, bumps, very curvy. At times I thought I was going to fall off the gurney, and the paramedic would grab the waistband on the back of my skirt and hold me so I would hold steady. And I needed to hold steady. My hand had to hold steady. And her leg at one point slipped off the gurney and sort of fell down. And so I grabbed her leg and pulled it back up, and I was holding her leg on the gurney with me. So it was a tight squeeze. I was beginning to feel exhausted. I myself don't have the best back, and this was a very awkward position. And, you know, your legs are all curled up under you, so you're in an intense kneeling, you know, sitting on your legs, squatting, so my legs are falling asleep. My hand is starting to fall asleep from the angle that I'm at.
2: That scares her. Without her hand, she can't count the baby's heartbeat and keep the baby alive. Her hand is the only instrument she has.
4: But, you know, my hand would periodically feel like it was completely numb, and I would worry, like, am I going to be pinching this cord? And then it would sort of wake up again, you know, intermittently. But it was painful, like when your hand falls asleep and it's very painful. Yeah. It was becoming physically very painful to continue.
2: Dr. Fuchs has scoliosis. This position is excruciating. She tells herself, hang on, it's not much longer, just until we get to Holton. But then they tell her the plan is still for Lifelight, Maine's Air Medical Service, to airlift them to Bangor. The helicopter is apparently going to pick them up at Holton.
6: Lifelight's still headed to Holton Regional.
7: Correct.
2: The Lifelight dispatcher and the hospital are mapping out these plans while Katie and Dr. Fuchs bounce around the ambulance.
7: Yeah, they just started spooling up. I'm looking in my window at them. So, yeah.
6: Okay.
7: That's our plan.
6: They are just now leaving the scene, headed to the hospital.
4: I did not agree with that plan at all, because I knew that I could not take another however many minutes it would take to get into Lifelight and them to fuel up, and then to stay like that till a C-section can be done at Eastern Maine Hospital in Bangor. There's just no way.
2: So bear with me for just a second. We're going to leave the ambulance and go over to another important place, Ivy's Motor Lodge, 3 minutes from Holton Hospital. That's where Dr. Monica Shearhart, an OBGYN, is sleeping. She's been on call here once a month for 3 years. And on this weekend, she's coming to the end of her time at Holton Hospital when the phone on her bedside table rings.
8: I think they woke me up from sleep. So it was one of those, like, ring, ring phone call. What's going on? Okay, I'll be there in 5 minutes.
2: She throws on her leggings and goes to the hospital to meet the ambulance that's on its way with the patient who has a prolapsed cord. At the ER, they lay out the plan. They want her to stabilize Katie so she can take the Lifelight helicopter to Eastern Maine Medical Center for the C-section. That would take another hour.
8: But I'm here. At that point, I'm like, no, we'll have the baby here. Let's go ahead and call in the OR team, and we should deliver her here. We still have that capability. And everyone at that point was like, oh, yeah, we can do that.
5: So basically, they hadn't realized that they had the capability to do this.
8: They didn't even really think about the fact they still had that capability. But at that transition time, they did. So
2: I reached out to Holton to ask them why they wanted to transfer Katie in the first place. They said they couldn't comment on any specific patient. We asked Holton to comment on other decisions they made throughout this story. They responded, quote, "We have no further comment regarding the closure of the OB department." Back to Dr. Shearhart waiting in the Holton ER. She's making the case to the team there that she wants to perform the C-section at Holton, and she prevails. But they can't do it without OB nurses. The birthing unit closed almost a month ago. So the ER has to call up the OB nurses who used to work in labor and delivery and ask them for help. A couple of them volunteer and rush in. Dr. Fuchs and Katie arrive at Holton at about 7:53 a.m., and there are people there to greet them.
4: And so we pulled up at the ambulance entrance, and the obstetrician came outside to meet us, which I was so glad for, and started taking the history from me while we were unloading.
8: And I was like, hi, I'm Dr. Shearhart. I'm an OBGYN. I'm the one on call today. Recommendation is, you know, emergency C-section, if it's okay with you. And we're going to roll you right into the operating room and deliver the baby. So, and Dr. Fuchs also was giving me kind of a sign out about what was happening with her, what her background was, and you know, that she could still feel the cord pulse.
2: They speed the gurney down the hall to the operating room. Katie is far from out of the woods. The baby has to survive through the surgery. And if she does, what about the possibility of brain damage or cerebral palsy? An anesthesiologist puts Katie under. At this point, Dr. Fuchs has been riding the bed for almost 90 minutes. Remember, no more than 10 minutes to C-section is best practice. She still can't leave her post, which means now they have another problem. The nurses can't fit the surgical tool table over Katie the way they normally would, because Dr. Fuchs is in the way. So her back will have to serve as the table. They throw a drape over her, basically a plastic bag. Dr. Fuchs will become part of the surgery.
8: So we basically put the surgical drapes over the top of Dr. Fuchs through the, you know, betadine sterilizing fluid on Katie.
4: They opened a bottle of iodine and dumped it over her belly, over my top of my arm, my forearm that was, you know, near her. So my cheek is laying on Katie's thigh. I have my head sideways, trying to breathe in a little air pocket in this drape. It's a very awkward position, to say the least, for her and me.
8: We have surgical equipment and tubing and electrocautery and suction kind of sitting on top of Dr. Fuchs because she's right there between Katie's legs.
4: I can feel they are putting their tools on my back.
2: But they're missing some usual tools, like a Doppler, to monitor the baby's heartbeat.
4: And nurses sort of scurried about looking for a Doppler. They either couldn't find one or they didn't have one available, but they had no Doppler anyway. And so I told her, it's okay because I can feel the heartbeat. And so, you know, it had been 120s, but then at one point while they were still prepping, it went down to like 90. And so I called that out to her. I said, so we're down to 90. You all better hurry.
5: And what is optimum?
4: A normal fetal heart rate is 120 to 160. And so we allow a little bit outside that range, but 90 is definitely getting in trouble. It's often the signal that there's an impending disaster. My fear was the next beat was going to be 60 and the next beat, you know, nothing. And then I did my usual, which I pushed a little harder on the head, tried a little harder to protect the cord. And I felt the heart rate go back up to like the 120s. So then I sort of called out again to reassure them, we're back up to the 120s. You're okay. We're doing all right.
2: Dr. Shearhart starts the surgery.
8: As soon as she went to sleep, I made the incision, got down to her uterus.
4: I could feel them start to cut the skin and the muscle layers, you know, to enter the abdomen. And I thought, oh dear, my fingers are awfully high up there. What if they cut my fingers? I better pull back a little bit at just the right moment, but not too soon to lose the heartbeat. So I withdrew a little bit, and then I could sort of feel them, that they were in the uterus.
8: And my hand reached down to pull the baby's head out, and our hands touched. So my hand touched Dr. Fuchs's hand as I was lifting the baby's head out of the incision.
2: The C-section is done in 2 minutes, and the baby is breathing. She's born at 7:58 a.m. She's 7 pounds, 12 ounces. Dr. Fuchs, gasping for air under the drape, slithers out and climbs off the table. When she leaves the OR, she's shaky, starts to see black before her eyes. She almost passes out from the sheer effort of the delivery. Her nurse, the one with the big blue eyes and the loud voice, she runs and gets her a chair and a glass of water. When Katie wakes up, her baby is alive, but she's in an incubator that has lots of tubes. Katie can't be with her, and they can't stay here in the hospital. With the department closed, the nurse is gone. Holton has no way to admit a newborn, no one to take care of the baby, or of Katie, who should recover in a hospital for a couple of days. The Life Flight medics are there, and they start getting the baby ready to fly to a bigger hospital. Katie doesn't understand what's happening.
9: I could see her off to my left when she was getting worked on. And then when I was in the recovery room, she was still getting worked on, because then that's when they put her in their incubator type thing. I still didn't get to hold her.
5: Then they load the newborn into the Life Flight helicopter, and it takes off for Eastern Maine Medical.
9: I cried. I mean, like, I didn't know at that time. I didn't know how she was. I didn't get to see her. I didn't get to know anything. And then I just saw him wheel her away. It's just a, I don't know how to describe, it's a very hard thing, especially seeing her leave. I don't know. It's just hard. It was hard. Very hard.
5: Katie has to follow her new baby to the other hospital by ambulance, but she's just out of a major surgery. She needs an OB nurse to accompany her, and Holton doesn't have anyone. So the ER makes another call to Heather Quint. Heather's the nurse you heard at the opening of this story, the one who used to run labor and delivery and got the sudden matter-of-fact news that the OB department was closing. They ask her to go with Katie in the ambulance. Heather races to the hospital and walks into the recovery room. I asked Heather why she showed up that day.
10: I wanted to be like, when they closed it down, I wanted to be like, okay, this is what you guys want. This is what you're going to get. But the nurse in me, the person in me, that's my patient. Hell yes, I'm going to be there. I threw on my clothes and I was there, and I went to Bangor with her, and I sat and I held her hand and I talked to her the entire time. So no. Oh, when I got the call, I wanted to be like, figure it out, but not when my patients are involved. I'm like, yep, I'll be right down.
5: When I think about what it took to deliver this one baby, this is the thing I've been struck by the most. So many people's instinct to save a life, no matter what. Right now in America, the majority of rural hospitals no longer have labor and delivery departments. And instead, here is a collection of people choosing to jump in, to fill in gaps. This is a success story. Katie's baby is fine, healthy, no brain damage, no cerebral palsy, which is remarkable because this baby was much more likely to die than to survive. This is what success can look like today. In some places, we're creating a hero-based healthcare system, and we can't rely on the Avengers in order to have a baby, the whole Marvel universe showing up to help a person give birth safely. That's what hospitals are for.
0: Elaine Appleton Ground. That story was produced by Lily Sullivan and edited by Thea Bennin. Elaine originally learned about this story from reporting by Emily Hedegaard and Stephanie McFeeters of the Maine Monitor. Coming up, raise your hand if you know what Trud de la Chestia means. That's in a minute, comrades, from Chicago Public Radio, when our program continues.
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0: This American Life from Ira Glass. Today's program, I couldn't help but notice, we have stories where people see a new future arrive, one that is not quite as pleasant as the past, and they can't help themselves. They take action in some way or another in their own little corner of the world. We've arrived at Act 2 of our program. Act 2, conversations about important things. So the documentary that won this year's Academy Award is called Mr. Nobody Against Putin. It was co-directed by a Russian guy and an American. Pasha Tonkin, and David Borenstein. And it's about the propaganda campaign that was rolled out in Russia after Russia invaded Ukraine in 2022, and the shock of that propaganda push for one person in particular. If you haven't seen the film, it is really worth seeing. And one of the people on staff here at This American Life, Valerie Kipnis, has watched it 4 times. She'll tell you why. Here's Val.
15: Here are some scenes from my family growing up. Someone, let's say my mom, would say this to me. Glory to labor. She'd say it in Russian. Then she'd hand me a broom. Or she'd say, Trud dele chestie. Labor is a matter of honor. She used to say that on Sunday mornings when she woke me up for chores. These are all propaganda slogans from her upbringing in the Soviet Union. She and my dad both grew up there. My dad would say things like this too. So did my grandmothers. They both live with us. And these lines always got a laugh from each other. Like my mom would say, Partia, nash rulevoy. The party is our helmsman. And my grandmother Bella would laugh and say, last time I saw that one was on the wall of an auditorium. Unlike them, I grew up here, which meant I was always behind, always playing catch-up in a household full of inside jokes, always trying to see into this world they had in their heads. I was obsessed with it. So I'd ask the same questions over and over again, and they would answer my questions patiently, kindly, on long car rides, on the subway to school, on our walks near the BQE. But I kept going. I wanted to understand what it actually felt like to live surrounded by banners and slogans. My grandmother would shrug and say, Что было, то было. It just was what it was. It didn't feel special to us. We didn't know another version of life. And then she'd call me by my family nickname, Pachimuchka, which means roughly, kid who drives us crazy by asking why all the time. Being a Pachimuchka and all, it's only natural that I watched this new documentary 4 times. 3 times before it won the Oscar. Just saying. And the thing I couldn't get enough of was that here was a movie that answered some of the questions I'd been asking for so long. The documentary starts less than a month after Russia invaded Ukraine, the beginning of the full-scale invasion. And it focuses on one school in one town in Russia as the Ministry of Education rolls out a massive nationwide propaganda campaign, a new, quote, patriotic curriculum, which would include new lesson plans for teachers, nationalistic poem recitations for students, mandatory school-wide salutes to the flag, and mandatory lessons called «разговоры о важном», conversations about important things, where teachers are asked to talk about stuff like the importance of war songs or the heroism of Russian fighters. Also, a single approved set of history textbooks written by 2 people closely affiliated with the Kremlin. High schoolers would start paramilitary training in gym class. And in the school that's in the documentary, one teacher captures how this all plays out, Pasha Tolunkin. And I called him up. Here is a person who made a whole film about what it felt like to see slogans in the auditorium. Different slogans than the ones my parents and grandparents grew up with. A very different time, but with an undeniable similarity. Both then and now, the state had a tight grip on its own people. And here was Pasha, who wasn't just seeing what was happening around him. He wanted the whole world to see what he was seeing. This is Pasha. He's got a round, wide-eyed baby face, big glasses. He's an impish kind of person who talks through a smile like he's in on some joke you don't know about. The school in the film is actually the same school he once attended. And he loves the school, loves his students, loves his grumpy mom. She's the school librarian. And when the film begins, he's the school's event coordinator and videographer. He films the piano recitals, graduations, performances. And under the brand new patriotic curriculum at Pasha's school, Pasha was told he now had a brand new role. He would be filming teachers and students performing the new lessons. He'd be filming the new flag salutes and paramilitary trainings. And he'd be sending all of that footage to the government as proof of compliance. I wanted to know what he thought of his new role as he was doing it, how it actually felt. He answered by telling me a story that never made it into the film.
16: О чем я думал, когда я это снимал? Но сперва я просто, как это в России говорят...
17: What was I thinking about when I filmed this? I mean, at first I was just... How do you say this in Russia? I started like sweating under my visor. I just lost my mind about what was happening. I just totally freaked out.
16: Когда я пошел снимать информатику, этот урок не попал.
17: When I was going to film computer class... didn't end up in the final cut, I asked myself a question.
16: Кто тот идиот, который это будет сидеть и...
17: Who is that idiot who is going to be watching all it? I mean, who is he? Who is that moron? I mean, it should be some sort of paid job sitting and watching all this. I mean, they should pay you some money for that, at least a little bit. Anyway, I did this one little bit of trickery where I left in only the beginning of the class, where the teacher says, hello, kids, and the end, where they say, okay, class is over. But the shot itself went the whole time of the class, 45 minutes. So in the middle, there was just a black screen, as if something had gone wrong with my camera. And I sent the video in, and I sat there waiting as they looked over the footage. And I kept waiting for them to say, you know, we can't see it, something went wrong, it's just a blank screen. And they didn't give me a single note. And I thought, holy s***, I'm here not to actually record, but to surveil the teachers, you know? Watch out, we're watching you. We have a camera, here it is, recording you. And in that moment, I thought, I'm being used. I'm being used.
15: He figured, yeah, okay, they were using him. But he was simultaneously and obsessively filming the changes at his school for his own purposes. And the footage that Pasha captured was really eye-opening for me. It answered so many of the questions I'd badgered my family with over the years. Because the propaganda, as it rolls out, is sort of the opposite of what I'd always imagined it would be. You know, the classic images of state control. The seamless, crisp obedience. Massive signs, arms being raised in unison, echoey speeches delivered to neat rows of thousands of people. Pasha shows scenes that are so intimate and small and messy. A teacher stumbling over new words she's now required to say. Denazification, demilitarization. He films teenagers, bored out of their minds, staring blindly into space, as another teacher tells them. If you were born in this country and you don't believe we're doing the right thing, then leave. Go to the country that you think is better. Pasha films young kids with these tiny red berets chanting new slogans in an assembly. They're excited, but looking at each other like, right? We're saying the right thing? The school days in the film look kind of normal, in so many ways, despite all the changes. Kids still horse around and tease each other. There are still piano recitals. It's still just school. But Pasha was like the kid in the emperor's new clothes. Every change stood out to him, and he couldn't stop talking about it. His own mother was like, of course these things are happening. They've always been this way. Shut up. And he argued with her. He lived in a sort of continuous state of shock about the war, about the propaganda. And he told me that when the patriotic curriculum started, he kept sort of waiting for the people around him to freak out as much as he was about what they were being asked to do. But most people just went along with it, adapted, or chose to stay quiet. I wondered why he didn't do that. Then when I talked to him, I got it. For starters, Pasha and I are almost the same age, in our 30s. And part of why he's so stunned by what's happening is because of the era he grew up in. It was right after the Soviet Union fell apart, but before Vladimir Putin really started consolidating power. So Pasha was raised in this short window of time when students weren't flooded with slogans and propaganda in the schools. When schools were left mostly untouched by the state apparatus. Because the state apparatus had fallen apart. And so, what Pasha was seeing was something my parents and grandparents never got to see. The beginning of a propaganda push in the schools. which meant he understood what his school was losing when it adopted these changes. And he knew what he was personally losing as nationalism became more and more strictly enforced. Over and over again in the film, he addresses people in his life in the camera directly. Like, can you believe this? Why is this happening? Почему? He told me that off camera, he had many more exchanges like that, especially with the other teachers.
17: The teachers came to me. They said, Паша, we don't like all this. And then they come into class and started to say what the Ministry of Education had sent over to them. The teachers are hostages of this system too.
15: Паша also saw himself as a hostage. Before the war and the new curriculum, Паша was the teacher with the Pussy Riot poster on his wall. The cool guy. The weirdo whose office all the theater kids hung out in. The teacher who had different politics than what was on TV every night. And for a while, even after the war was underway, he was able to continue being that guy. He wore blue and yellow paperclips on his clothing as symbols of support for Ukraine. He hung an image of an anti-war flag in his office, flipped a Russian flag outside the school upside down. One time, he even played Lady Gaga singing the Star Spangled Banner during a flag assembly instead of the Russian national anthem. In the movie, he does things that I could not believe he was getting away with. In a country that was introducing laws to criminalize things like even saying that the war was in fact a war. How on earth could he just do these things and not get in trouble?
16: Ко мне изначально было такое отношение, что...
17: People sort of saw me as a jester, a holy fool. You know, there he goes, walking around, being foolish. In Russia, there is this historical tradition that the jester, the holy fool, could speak out, even to the Tsar, you know, the lowest level of society, the most seemingly worthless people. They could say exactly what they thought, tell anyone, right to their face.
15: But that didn't mean the Tsars would just ignore him forever. When I talked to Паша about how his constant provoking was playing out in real life, he told me that behind the scenes of making the film, he could feel his status changing from holy fool to persona non grata. When I asked Паша what this period of his life felt like, he gave me an answer that I can't help but classify as literally the most Russian thing I've ever heard. He said it was like this one painting he loves, Barge Haulers on the Volga, which is an oil on a canvas painting by Ilya Repin. It depicts 11 men hauling a barge along the banks of a river. These men are at the point of collapse from exhaustion, oppressed by heavy, hot weather, leaning into these big leather straps attached to the boat they're pulling. They're exhausted, covered in dirt. But among them stands a younger man, whose face is in the path of the sun. He looks in a different direction. He looks up, and his body refuses to pull the boat. He seems to be the only one questioning the work they're being asked to do.
17: Like, why are we doing all this? And the rest of them just keep their head down? Keep pulling the ship along the Volga? As if they don't hear what he's saying. It's like you're speaking different languages. You don't understand each other. You don't have points of contact. You don't have common views on... You know, basically any questions. You can't discuss issues that demand discussion. They require it not because you can change something, but because you need to not be alone. You need to speak in order to feel support, to find at least one person that you can talk about this with. But there's no one.
15: There's one last scene in the film that really got to me. It's so inside, in a way that lets you really feel how much has changed in this one school, this one town. Паша gets invited to this party of a recent graduate, Vanya, who's heading off to the army. It's his going away party. All his friends toast to him and wish him luck in the future. They post for pictures of Vanya. Instead of cheese, they say army. Then they take turns shaving his head with a shaver that breaks halfway through the process. Паша takes a turn at shaving Vanya's head. As he does it, he asks, "You decided to sign up on your own?" Vanya says, "Didn't have time. They sent for me." Basha says, "Why didn't you call me?" Vanya sort of shrugs, as if Basha's question is dumb and annoying. Then quietly he mumbles, "It just all happened so fast, in a split second." Besides that, it's all laughs and jokes and debauchery. The shaving part is funny. Everyone's kind of wasted. But then, as it gets late, Vanya and his friends start embracing. One guy cries and hugs him, tells him that he really loves him so much that he won't forget him. He tells him, "You're like a brother to me, not by blood, but by soul." Vanya doesn't look so brave in the dark. He looks small and scared. His friends also do. And that's when it hit me. Before now, Vanya and the others seem like they maybe believed in this war, like they wouldn't mind going to fight for Russia. But in this moment, it feels like you can see everyone grasp the realness of the thing they'd been saying, and then immediately understand that there was now no turning back. Like a joke gone too far. Because at this point, so many Russians have gone to fight this war. And well over 100,000 Ukrainians have been killed in it. Do people believe the propaganda? I wondered this question over and over again as I was watching. Does Vanya actually believe in the war he's going to fight? Do the teachers believe that Russia is denazifying Ukraine? Do the kids throwing fake grenades believe in the country they're being trained to defend? It's a version of the question I've been asking my family my whole life. But did you believe in the things you were being taught? The things you were doing? The slogans hung up in the gym? Those are the questions they seem the most frustrated by. It took me asking Pasha to figure out why. When I asked him if the people around him believe in all this, he scoffed at me. The way my grandma does. Like, that's a bad question, you dummy journalist. Don't you understand? He told me it doesn't matter if people believe in it or not. What matters is that they say it, that they hang the slogans, teach the lessons, sing the anthems.
18: First, it's a routine that's like, you know, I believe, I don't believe, but I say it. Then it becomes culture. These lessons are already in the schedule. Everyone's used to it. You got to say this. You got to listen to that. You got to raise the flag or whatever else. And then it becomes a cage. And you think this is normal. And I'd also add that the cage actually remains open. And you can leave it at any moment. But as soon as you do, you realize that everyone else is in the cage. You walk out and you realize that you've become an outcast, a loner. That, like, your opinion, you, yourself, you don't matter to anyone. And that's also the work of propaganda. That's what it does.
15: Pasha became more and more isolated, retreated from his friends and family. They stayed away from him, too. An unmarked vehicle showed up outside his home, and he got scared. And left the country without telling anyone where he was going or why. And he can't go back. I should probably fess up now and say, all those times I was asking my family about how they felt growing up, when I was posing those exact questions to Pasha, in the back of my mind, I was always wondering, who would I be if I was put in that situation? What kind of person? Would I be able to see what was happening and push back? When I saw the film and when I talked to Pasha, I found all these similarities between us. We're both similar ages, similar tendency to ask questions. And I did think, quietly, to myself, that had I been put in the situation, I probably would be like Pasha. I told my dad this. Big mistake. He said, "Really? You'd be like that? What are you doing right now? In this country? There are things happening here that you don't like." Then I said, "I'm doing my best. I think." Then he said, "Well, isn't that great? Your best. What's that got to do with anything?"

0: Our program is produced today by Nadia Raymond and edited by Nancy Updike. The people who put together today's show include Hannah Jaffe Wald, Adrian Lilly, Tobin Lowe, Molly Marcello, Catherine Raimondo, Stone Nelson, Ruthie Petito, Ryan Rummery, Ruby Schwartz, Francis Swanson, Christopher Sotala, Marisa Robertson Texter, Julie Whitaker, and Diane Wu. Our managing editor, Sara Abdurrahman, senior editor, David Kestenbaum. Our executive editor is Emmanuel Berry. Special thanks today to Emmanuel Perret, David Borenstein, Katya Kitsia, Bella Shayevich, Daniel Pyam, Catherine Emery, Ruth and Mark Fitzpatrick, Henry Frank, Chris Lavoie, and Brett Morse. 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Thanks as always to our program's co-founder, Mr. Terry Malatia. You know, his dream job was actually to be on Sesame Street. When he auditioned, he was told his performance was not quite right for children.
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3: It's The Splendid Table from APM, American Public Media. I'm Francis Lamb. Eileen Gannon has over 60 blue ribbons from state fair and other baking contests. So how does someone get to be so good at something?
4: Well, I grew up on a farm in central Iowa, the youngest of 14 children. So you didn't learn to cook in my mother's kitchen because you wanted to. You know, you learned to cook because you had to. And I've loved baking since I was a child. So I learned to bake out of necessity, but also love, because it means I got to be near my mother. When you're one of a large family, you are sort of starved for attention. And cooking and baking, you could get some attention for it.
3: That's Eileen Gannon, and we're going to be getting a whole bunch of summer baking tips from her. And we've got the secrets to incredible pies with another master, Nicole Rucker, from Fat and Flour Bakery in L.A. It's coming up on The Splendid Table.
5: Live from NPR News in Washington, I'm Windsor Johnston. U.S.-backed talks are underway in Venezuela today. Catherine Osborne reports the discussions are aimed at moving the country toward a democratic transition.
6: The Trump administration holds immense influence in Venezuela since the capture of former President Nicolas Maduro in January, developing a close partnership with his replacement, Delcy Rodriguez. Washington says it wants economic recovery for Venezuela first, and then democratization. Maduro clung to power after international observers said he lost the last election, so a key demand by the opposition is a fair vote. But many Venezuelans hold only cautious expectations for these talks, because they're occurring without the most popular opposition leader, Nobel Peace Prize winner Maria Corina Machado. Trump said last week Venezuela was not yet ready for an election. For NPR News, I'm Catherine Osborne in Rio de Janeiro.
5: Kansas, Michigan, Missouri, Virginia, and Washington hold primary elections on Tuesday. In Michigan, early voting is already underway in the primary for a critical U.S. Senate seat. NPR's Sam Greenglass reports the race is between a progressive insurgent and a four-term congresswoman.
7: The race between former public health official Abdul El-Sayed and Representative Haley Stevens has become so

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1: To retaking the chamber this fall. Whoever wins Tuesday will face Republican Mike Rogers, a former congressman. Sam Greenglass, NPR News, Farmington Hills, Michigan.
2: Public health nurses in Michigan are working to contain a major cyclospora outbreak. Kate Wells of KFF Health News says more than 10,000 cases have been reported across the state.
3: When it comes to public health, foodborne illnesses are some of the most complicated to investigate, especially cyclosporiasis, because symptoms may not appear for up to 2 weeks after eating contaminated food. Linda Kim is a public health nurse in Washtenaw County. Kim says the people she's talking to now have been much more forthcoming compared to the people she contacted during a measles outbreak in the spring.
4: People were guarded and didn't want to talk to us versus this is just like food poisoning and people want to share for some reason where they got it exactly.
3: Federal funding cuts have affected the state's public health system, reducing staff and capacity at the labs that handle disease samples. In Ann Arbor, Michigan, I'm Kate Wells.
2: This is NPR News in Washington. The blistering heat dome has settled in over large swaths of the southwest and central part of the United States. National Weather Service meteorologist Mark Chouinard.
5: The worst of it kind of stretches from California, Arizona, all the way up to Montana. So it's kind of a broad stretch of the west, kind of peaking some of the higher heat risk we're looking at today. It's kind of Arizona, including Phoenix, Tucson, but then also up in Montana, where we could see some record temperatures today.
2: Forecasters say dangerous heat will continue through the weekend. Fires that raged for a week near the southwest French city of Bordeaux are largely under control. NPR's Eleanor Beardsley reports that's allowed tens of thousands of evacuees to return home.
6: Church bells ring in Saint-Jean-d'Illac as the village comes to life again. Firefighter Romain Citeau says the solidarity has been huge.
7: On a vécu vraiment,
6: especially the outpouring of generosity and support for us firefighters, he says. Just then, a family with three kids comes to give homemade crepes to thank the pompiers. Daphne Madelpeche has reopened her graphics and photo studio. She says the evacuation made her realize some things.
8: J'ai pris juste l'appareil photo. On se rend compte
6: you don't really need all the material stuff. Just your husband, the dog, the cat, your papers, and some cash. All the neighbors are hugging each other as they return, she says. That's what matters in life. Eleanor Beardsley, NPR News, Saint-Jean-d'Illac, France.
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11: I'm Francis Lamb, and this is The Splendid Table from APM. Summer can be the cruelest season in one crucial respect. There is so much incredible fruit around, but if you live with the windows open, you really, really don't want to turn on the oven to bake with it. But we have a show today that might, I am sorry, cost you more money in your air conditioning bills because you're gonna want to bake after this. Later in the show, we talk with one of the most impressive bakers in America. And no, she's not the pastry chef of a high-end restaurant. She's not even a bakery owner. But Eileen Gannon has 60 blue ribbons to her name, most of them from the fierce baking grounds of the Iowa State Fair. And we'll start with someone I think of as the queen of crusts.

0: president of Pi, Nicole Rucker. She is the owner of Fat and Flour Bakery in Los Angeles and is an absolute genius with, well, many things, both in her baking and in her hilarious social media. But it's her pies that have me in her thrall. And true story, last year I got stuck in Los Angeles for over a full day because I missed the flight. But what cheered me up was the thought that I could go get two slices of her pie. So hey, chef, it is so great to see you.
1: Hi. Nice to see you too.
0: So you may not say this about yourself, but I will say that about you. You, I think, are one of the greatest pie bakers on earth. But how did you become such a great pie baker? It's, you know, you didn't grow up baking pies at the knee of your grandma or whatever cliche like that.
1: No, I didn't. I often use that that phrase too. I didn't like grow up with grandma's hands making pie. I was motivated by competition and I wanted to win a competition. And so I practiced it. I started it for fun. I also grew up eating pie. I like pie. And I grew up eating it as like a special dessert, but because we didn't bake very much at all in my house, we didn't make it. So we bought it from Marie Callender's, which was, you know, in the 80s and 90s, it was a worthy, trip. It was a special item. So, I ate pie, and then I also loved this place in San Diego called the Chicken Pie Factory. It was so good.
0: The Chicken Pie Factory?
1: Yeah. The original Chicken Pie Shop is actually what it's called. And they specialize in chicken pies. It's so good. Very old school style. But, you know, I grew up eating those things, but I didn't, nobody made them. My family was Native American and Hispanic and nobody baked pies. Once I became a cook and was working at a restaurant and heard about the KCRW Good Food Contest, I decided to start making pies as like a challenge. And that's how I started.
0: It was pure grit, determination, and desire for the medal.
1: Desire for the ribbons. Yeah. I just wanted to win. No, it's cool that it's like you don't get very many opportunities in your adult life to like do competitions. So it definitely was a motivator. Like, oh, what are all these people gathering for and doing this thing? And can we, like, is there something more to pie than Marie Callender's?
0: That pie competition was legendary. So KCRW, our dear friend Evan Kleinman is the host of Good Food on that station. And it is, I think like they have thousands and thousands of pies every year. So congratulations on that. But so, okay, now I want to get to what you have learned in the course of that grueling training. And what you have come back to teach us, because one thing I think is so interesting that I read in your book was that, you know, pie is certainly a year-round food. No one denies that. But, you know, when you think pie, I think so many people immediately go to like apple pie, pumpkin pie. They think of like Thanksgiving, fall vibes. But to you, summer is peak pie season, not Thanksgiving.
1: Yeah. Yeah, of course it is because we have so much beautiful fruit. Mm. And I think that why not, you know, use that. And also I think that maybe just because of Thanksgiving, that's what people, I guess, fall back on as pie season. But, you know, farm stands and, you know, tables all over the country have been serving pie during the summer, you know, this entire time because it's a good way to use up a lot of fruit and make like a dessert for a bunch of people because you could feed like 8 to 10 people with a pie. So,
0: yeah.
1: I think that's really the, that's the thing. It's not like pie has to be only in the fall. I think apple pie can do late summer and fall, but I think when we're thinking about fruit and using what's best, it's definitely, you know, spring and summer, and there's lots to explore. And we actually get all the holidays with pie. So you don't really bring a cake to like 4th of July very often, but you do bring an apple pie, right? Maybe bring an American flag cake.
0: Well, part of what makes your pie so special, I mean, your technique is incredible. Like your crust is super, super, you know, the texture of your crust is like so light, but still super buttery. It's amazing. But you have these really lovely this really lovely knack for fruit and flavor combination. Tell us about some of your favorites and how you came to them.
1: I love to play around. I love to pair maybe unexpected things. I love figs, but I rarely get figs at my house because I do have a fig tree, but we also have a lot of squirrels and birds get them first. And it's really difficult to get more than a couple unless you're like really fighting, and I don't fight. So
0: loving not a fighter.
1: We've tried like putting a net over it, and then a bird got trapped in it, and I don't like that.
0: Oh, so, that's horrible.
1: It's okay. He lived.
0: Okay, great.
1: Until a cat got him.
0: Oh, God. But,
1: actually, I freed him from the net at night. We found him in the net, and then we freed him and cut the net off of him. And then he flew up into the air where one of our outdoor cats jumped like 20 feet in the air and grabbed him out of the air because he had been watching me the entire time free his dinner from the net. Oh my God. It was so tragic. That's the wild right there. Okay. So I love figs, but we rarely get figs, but I love the taste and the smell of fig leaves. And I think that that's a really good one. Mm. And there's a recipe for that in the book that you toast the fig leaves and it adds this like kind of coconutty flavor, green tea, coconut. And I mix that with some early apples and it makes this really delicious flavor combination that's very unexpected. Right now, the peach pie we're doing has some salted caramel in it instead of just doing like lemon and sugar. And cinnamon is pretty overused, I think, at this point. But you don't have to default to cinnamon as like a flavor for fruit. So I don't know. You can get fun with it and get more wild. I love lemon verbena, especially with berries and with stone fruit. I think that whiskey is highly underrated with fruit, especially. Whiskey. Yeah, I love bourbon and whiskey with cherries and a little bit of lemon. And then you can add a tiny bit of cinnamon to that. It makes a really magical combination.
0: Oh, that's awesome. Do you cook it off first or do you let like or just the baking cook off the alcohol?
1: Well, technically it cooks in the oven because if you're cooking your pie long enough, the fruit has to come to a boil. So it's only like a tablespoon or two. Okay. You're not making like a cocktail, but it does. I think it cooks off. You can taste it though. Mm. Just a background note, a little whisper.
0: Yeah. I love that. Yeah, I love the flavor of bourbon, especially, you know, those brown liquors they add such a dark sort of mysterious quality. I think if you're not using, if you're using a lot, then obviously it's going to punch you in the face. But, I love the idea of that with cherry, like that, just sort of like that wood, that sort of like dark wood, sort of toasty vanilla flavor a little bit with cherries. I want to go back to the fig leaves for a moment though, because I also love fig leaves. They're not a super popular ingredient. They're not always the easiest thing to get, but I was stunned at how much flavor like this leaf can have. And I I was totally, right when you say coconut, I totally got it because I've had like things like wrapped in fig leaves and baked and they do have this sort of like interesting, like sweet, tropical, nutty aroma that totally is very coconutty. If you don't have a tree in your backyard, is fig leaf something you can just buy?
1: If you have a farmer's market near you, you can probably ask a farmer who's growing fruit. I mean, ideally you would find one that's growing figs, but you might find that there are fig leaves on trees at parks because they're incredibly invasive plants. They're everywhere. And sometimes the figs aren't even good. Like when they grow in public spaces, the figs end up being kind of nasty, but the leaves are still delicious and smell good. So I would just look around. In LA, we have them growing on the side of the 10 freeway. They're in almost every park. Some bird dropped them long ago and they're just sprouting from the concrete, basically. So,
0: no kidding.
1: And if you can't find them out in the wild, I mean, you have to wash them, obviously. We're going to wash the leaves off. We're going to toast them. But if you can't find it that way, I would definitely ask a farmer at a farm stand to see if they happen to have a fig tree on their property, because likely they do have one and sacrifice it to the critters, but they'd be happy to grab a couple leaves for you, most likely.
0: Oh, that's cool. Okay, so yeah. After you've washed it, you say toast it. I mean, that's literally just lay the leaves out and then put them in a warm oven until they get aromatic, right? Like a little crisp and aromatic.
1: Yeah, I put them actually in my toaster oven. It happens pretty quickly. So you lay the leaves out and then I would pat them dry with a paper towel. And then I put them in the toaster oven and it goes like, I don't know, like 5 minutes and they get, you know, they get pretty dried out and crispy. And then you have a beautiful, crunchy, dried leaf that you can like kind of pulverize with your fingers. You could put it in a spice grinder and grind it up into a finer powder if you would like to. Some people like to blanch them first and then they put them in an oil. I have never made it that way. I just like to grind them. It's pretty easy and doesn't take very long.
0: And just sprinkle it in like a dried herb.
1: It smells immediately.
0: Yeah.
1: It smells so good immediately.
0: Amazing. We're talking to Nicole Rucker, star baker and author of the new cookbook, Fat and Flour, The Art of the Simple Bake. More back with her in a minute. I'm Francis Lamb, and this is The Splendid Table from APM, American Public Media.
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0: 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I'm Francis Lamb, and this is The Splendid Table, the show for curious cooks and eaters. We're talking summer baking with the amazing baker Nicole Rucker of Fat and Flour. Let's get back to it with her. Let me go a little bit to the other side on the classiness scale, but no less on the deliciousness scale, because you also have all these pies that are instant pudding based. So like on one hand, it's like, oh, Nicole's beautiful foraged fig leaf pie and here's how to do that. But hey, you want to get real. Let's get some instant pudding in here. Talk to us about how you use instant pudding.
1: Well, the first thing is I'm a big proponent of like making dessert when you want it. And sometimes you're not ready for making a crust and waiting and rolling it out and baking things for a long time. And sometimes you just want to bring a dessert to a party to like eat, but also to do something fun and make something. So I love instant pudding. I love instant pudding and I believe in it. I think it's a magical thing. It's just a high-powered starch and basically it eliminates your need for eggs. So that actually benefits you in a couple of ways because when you make like traditional pastry cream after a couple of days in the fridge, the eggs, the proteins start to weep with the sugar. And so it kind of, it definitely causes like a looseness in the filling. So you can eliminate that by using instant pudding because there's no eggs to break down, but also it saves you money. And then I think what I like to do that I think is really powerful with the instant pudding is I always zhuzh it up with a little bit of something special, like white chocolate or mascarpone or dark chocolate or salted caramel, and then you make it into your own. But you don't have to really cook very much. Like, you only have to cook enough to melt the white chocolate, and you can do that in your microwave. And then you just whisk it all together and you mix in the instant pudding and follow the recipe. And then you have a super delicious, thick, rich pudding that you can make strawberry cream pie or coconut cream pie or banana cream pie, or you could just eat it with a spoon. It might actually be too accessible because then now you have the ability to make fancy instant pudding. It takes no time at all. For us in the bakery to make like a massive batch of instant pudding, it takes 5 minutes.
0: Yeah. and like you said,
1: then we have instant pudding.
0: Yeah. The thing with the instant pudding that I find, like, often the flavor will feel, you know, a little listless, right? But to your point, if you melt white chocolate and then like basically mix that in, then you have that sort of richness from the white. I'm not the hugest white chocolate fan on its own, but I love how it adds richness and it adds a depth. It doesn't have a ton.
1: Yeah.
0: It just has a sweet fat flavor on its own. But then if you mix it in with other things, it really enriches it, right?
1: Yeah, it also adds body because cocoa butter adds like a wonderful rich texture to things. Like it's really shiny and gorgeous. I think you've had our banana cream pie, but you might not have known that there was white chocolate in it. It's not like a huge flavor. I think it's important to add nice things to instant pudding though. Like add vanilla bean paste so that you can see the vanilla bean flex and add good quality chocolate and add nice fruit. And then it doesn't taste flat. Also, you always have to add a little bit of salt. It kind of really amps it up.
0: I love that. All right, let's move into crust. Crust is often something that I think people feel is intimidating. That's a lot of reason why, I don't want to really want to bake a crust. I'm afraid of, you know, any number of ways you can screw it up. I actually want to start with one of your cookie crust recipes. Everyone knows a cookie crust recipe is great because it's easy. You usually pulverize cookies with some butter and maybe a little sugar and you just kind of press it in the tin and bake it. But I was so surprised to see that you have what you call upcycled broken cookies crust.
1: Yeah. Why? That's so fun.
0: Yeah, it's awesome. Talk about that.
1: Well, you know, if you're in a bakery, you have a lot of extra cookies lying around sometimes. We actually make too many cookie crusts to upcycle cookies all the time. And ideally, we don't have a ton of waste at the end of the day. But, you know, we're not just limited to only using graham crackers. Graham crackers have ruled the cookie crust scene for far too long. Mm-hmm. You can use a peanut butter cookie. You could also mix some regular cookies in with graham crackers. You could mix a kind of dried, kind of stale chocolate chip cookie in there, coconut cookies. There's all ginger snaps. There's all kinds of ways to like spin it and use stuff that would add flavor and texture. You just have to pulverize them and then you make it the same way. And it's so good when you add like a little special bit. And then it's really like you're making this delicious pie, but it's not just a graham cracker crust. It has a little bit of something extra special. You could get like some day old cookies from your favorite bakery or like, you know, something that's on sale at the grocery store. We use all kinds of stuff during Thanksgiving when we experiment with like what pies we're going to sell. One of my favorite things is to do ginger snaps mixed with like the hard ginger snaps that come in the bag mixed with graham crackers. Oh, that's a great crust. It's so good with sweet potato pie. Oh, that was one of my favorites. Old chocolate chip cookies make a great cookie crust for like a custard pie that has like some, if you make like a chocolate cream pie with cookie crust, that's chocolate chip cookies. Oh my God. It's so good.
0: That sounds incredible.
1: Really delicious. Yeah.
0: I love this. But also, like, you know, like sometimes you just have like too many cookies and they get stale. I guess you would just let them stale even further and then you just grind them up in a food processor.
1: Yeah. You could dry them out a little bit. Like leave it, if your oven has a pilot light, you could leave it in there with the oven off and let them get a little dried. I think it's also a good way to use up some cookies. Like if you made a batch of cookies and you maybe overbaked some of them, or they didn't come out texturally exactly the way you want, I would put them in a bag and put them in the freezer. And then when you're ready to make a cookie crumb crust, you have like them ready to go.
0: I love it.
1: Use up the undesirables.
0: Yeah.
1: Rather than throwing them away.
0: Yeah, the ugly duckling always comes out beautiful.
1: Stuff happens. Use it.
0: Yeah. You know, it just, you just need a little glow up.
1: Yes.
0: Okay, so let's go to the sort of the big thing. We're really climbing the mountain now with a beautiful butter pie crust. And yes. So the pie crust, you used to use this method called the frisage method, which is amazing. It's very hand labor intensive. It's basically chunks of butter and dough, and you sort of like smear them together. So you're making essentially flakes of pastry. And you would do that by hand. And then you changed. And you started doing this thing called the cold butter method.
1: Yes.
0: Tell us about that and how you came upon it and why you use that now instead.
1: Well, okay. So let's go back, because actually the cold butter method is what we use to make cookies now. It's basically reverse creaming. But it was inspired by... And I recognized it as similar to the way that we would make pie dough, which is that you use cold fat in flour and then you add the liquids to it. I used to make pie dough by hand, and that process of frisage, you would smear the fat into the flour before adding the liquid. And that kind of, it creates these like pieces of butter that then create flakes, but it also coats the flour in fat so that, some of the liquid is not able to fully penetrate the grains of flour and you don't get as much gluten production. So it's a good way to make a really flaky and tender crust. If you can do it exactly right, basically. If it's really hot or you're hot, frisage happens at a different pace, and then you could have some butter melty, which will change the texture of your pie dough in the end. And it's really an obstacle for people. It's one thing that people... are scared about making pie dough and they feel insecure about making it by hand. I'm insecure that I didn't make it by hand, and insecure that if I did make it by hand, it's not going to be perfect. And that's a really hard thing to teach. And it just seemed like a big obstacle, especially during the pandemic when you have less manpower and we're making this huge volume of pie dough. It just became so exhausting, and like my back was hurting and my arms were hurting because I was having to make 50 pounds of pie dough at a time to continue my business. And I was making it all by hand, very stubbornly making it by hand. And then one day I just said, well, why can't I just put it in the mixer with the paddle? Because the paddle is kind of similar shape to your hand. And it does a similar action. It moves it, and against the side of the bowl, you kind of like, it kind of smears a little bit. And I tried it out and it worked. And it just turns out that making pie dough in a stand mixer with a paddle is superior to the frisage method in all of the ways that are traps for people to fall into. It stays super nice and cold. It's super consistent and it happens really fast. It happens way faster than a human could do it. And it's just good insurance. And the pie dough comes out so supple and nice, and it only takes like 4 minutes. And that would take you so long to accomplish. It takes so little time. You really got to time it. It takes so little
0: pie dough,
1: time.
0: 4 minutes?
1: Yes. I mean, that's how long it takes you to cut that stuff up.
0: This is game changing.
1: I know. And you don't have to rest it as long, because you don't have to worry about like building like bad gluten. So you can rest it for an hour and then make pie dough. I actually did that recently when I was doing a pop-up at Violet Bakery in London, and we made pies the day before. And then we had this pop-up and we opened at 9 and we were almost sold out by 11. And we were like, oh, we didn't make enough. And I said, let's just make some more pie dough, everybody. And we made the pie dough in their big mixer. And an hour later, we were rolling it. And they were like, wait, we can do this. That's crazy. And we can. You can. You just roll it. And then it's done.
0: Blowing people's minds.
1: It's so freeing to not worry about whether your hands are hot or your kitchen is hot or you have a marble surface or you have a wood. That's also another thing. It's like, and not everybody has a slab. Not everyone has a wooden cutting board that hasn't had a billion onions cut on it to do frisage, right? just take it out of the equation. I like to eliminate those little things that make people question, or they're like, you know, there's those little things that come up later when you eat fruit salad and you're like, oh, this kind of tastes like onions. You know, you're eating like a apple pie and you're like, is that a background of garlic? Yeah. Someone made this pie dough on a wooden, their only wooden surface is a cutting board. Just get rid of that. Just make it in a mixer. And I do not advocate for ever making it in a food processor, because the blade cutting is not the same action. Mm. It's got to be the paddle. And it's so nice. And once you do it, you're going to be like, oh my gosh, I can't believe this was so easy.
0: All right.
1: And then you'll question your grandma.
0: She got nothing. She got nothing on me. Well, Jeff, this has been great. I love that the lessons from the world's greatest pie maker are forage and toast your own fig leaves. Also use instant pudding and throw the pie dough in the stand mixer. Thank you so much.
1: We keep it high-low. It's a high-low situation, you know? Thank you so much. It's always a pleasure talking to you about pie.
0: Nicole Rucker is the author of Fat and Flour, The Art of a Simple Bake, and is the owner of Fat and Flour Bakery in Los Angeles. You can find her recipe for strawberry white chocolate cream pie at splendidtable.org. So obviously, a culinary school can produce great bakers, and a home kitchen can produce great bakers. But you may not have thought about the most brutal, grueling, intense crucibles of baking, where iron sharpens iron and true masters emerge. I'm talking about state fair baking contests. And Eileen Gannon is a certified beast on the scene, having won over 60 blue ribbons in baking contests, most of them at the Iowa State Fair. Now that we've talked about pie, we turn to Eileen for advice on summer cakes and more. So, hey, Eileen, it's so nice to meet you.
7: Well, thank you. It's a real delight to be here. I've been a lifelong fan of the Splendid Table, so it's a real thrill for me to be on your show.
0: Oh, that's super nice of you to say. And, you know, well, thank you for saying that. But I have to say, I can't imagine how many fans you have, considering that the first thing that I learned about you, probably the first thing most people learn about you, is that you have won medals for your baking. And in fact, over 600 medals for your baking. First question I have is, where do you keep them?
7: In a large plastic tub back in the back part of a closet.
0: It's so unceremonious.
7: And they stay
0: now.
7: There. Yeah, you would come into my kitchen and you wouldn't know. It's my own secret.
0: That is incredible. I mean, I don't know. I'd be like, well, I guess if you do like Michael Phelps thing where you wear them all, except you'd probably wouldn't be able to stand up. Like, I don't know what it would be like to have 600 medals around your neck at once. And so most of these are from the Iowa State Fair. And
7: many of them, yes.
0: You don't have to tell me that the competition at the Iowa State Fair in baking is fierce. So how did you get into baking? Well, let's just start there. How did you get into baking at first before we talk about how you got into competitive baking?
7: Sure. Well, I grew up on a farm in central Iowa, the youngest of 14 children. So you didn't learn to cook in my mother's kitchen because you wanted to. you know, you learned to cook because you had to. But the good news for me is that I happen to adore it. And I've loved baking since I was a child. I still have two round scars on each of my thumbs from a rusty potato peeler.
0: Oh my goodness.
7: Because I was so young cooking that I couldn't reach the sink faucet. Someone had to either lift me up or turn the faucet on. And I'm ambidextrous, so both thumbs are nicked to this day from peeling potatoes from poor kids. It was probably too young to be doing it. So I learned to bake out of necessity, but also love, because it means I got to be near my mother. When you're one of a large family, you are sort of starved for attention. Mm-hmm. And cooking and baking, you could get some attention for it. I think that was probably the real reason why I loved it, is I could get some notoriety. We were fortunate. We grew most of our food. And so it was a really pretty great way to grow up. Now, this had been the 70s. My family spanned the baby boomer generation. So or sort of just a little village, I guess. But so that's how I learned. And my mother was a great recipe curator. She and many of my favorite recipes are still hers. And she really had a commitment to high quality food. We learned how to bake and cook with what was in season and also to capture it when it was in season, whether we'd freeze it or can it or stew it or preserve it or, you know, whatever else you would do. But sort of specialized in super local, super fresh, not eating in season.
0: Like you said, if you grow your own food, then like, you know, it's by nature seasonal. So how did you get into competitive baking? I mean, if you're talking about baking as a way to really sort of like reaffirm bonds and create bonds in the home, how did you go and be like, okay, now I'm going to go and crush the dreams of others?
7: Well, again, one of 14, competition is sort of life, right? So,
0: oh my goodness.
7: You know, just
0: it's Darwin.
7: Some basic level survival, I think, sticks around. I got into competitive baking because the nature of rural communities was to go to the fair, right? Mm-hmm. And so I grew up and we would raise and show cattle at the fair, horses and things. And it was sort of a celebration. And people would get together in this long tradition of doing so was always really special to my family and thousands of families still to this day. So I always loved to bake. My mother first did it when I was 12, and I'm 60, so I'll give you that span. And then I won 3 ribbons that year and then didn't do it again until I was in my 20s, but got the bug. You know, again, I think when you win one, you want to win more. You just get a little bit addicted to it, I guess. And I really did learn to bake truly from pastry chefs' cookbooks. I've always told people, if you want to learn to bake, find a pastry chef's cookbook because they really do know. And they have taken the time to curate those recipes and test those recipes and teach you. My success today is on the basis on the backs of beautiful pastry chefs who have taken the time to write wonderful cookbooks. And so that was my inspiration, and just use really fresh food and really unusual things. Also, I never use frosting in the middle of a cake. I always make a filling, and then that gives you a chance to have lots more dimension, but also more flavor profiles. So I always use either Swiss or Italian buttercreams. I never use American buttercream. And then a filling could be a mousse, a curd, a preserve, and, you know, sort of most anything you can think of.
0: That's Eileen Gannon, champion baker and founder of Sunday Night Dessert Sauces. We'll be back with more with her in a minute. I'm Francis Lamb, and this is The Splendid Table from American Public Media.
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0: 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I'm Francis Lamb, and you're listening to The Splendid Table. We're talking to bakers so good this week, you'll want to turn on your oven no matter how hot it is outside. Right now, it's Eileen Gannon, founder of Sunday Night Dessert Sauces and a 60-time Blue Ribbon winner in Iowa. Let's get back to it with her. I want to definitely get to some of your baking tips in a bit and talk about those different types of meringues. I don't know. I think that not everyone necessarily knows the differences between them. I want to get back to this idea of the pastry chefs, because it's so interesting that I think, you know, you talk about you grew up baking with your mother on the farm. Certainly your mother had amazing recipes of her own. And you know, you said she curated recipes in a really wonderful way. And that it's surprising and wonderful to learn that so much of your own baking was inspired and sort of self-taught through these pastry chef cookbooks. Who are some of the chefs that you really learned from and you really felt like were inspirational to you?
7: Well, my ability to make a buttercream goes out to Rose Levy Barenbaum, who I hope to meet her someday, because I think she is truly the pastry queen. She took time to walk through someone like me. And to this day, I still use some of her recipes. A big shout out to Shirley Corher on Bakewise. I think she's a brilliant food scientist and a brilliant a teacher. I mean, I Thomas Keller. I mean, many of his recipes. I have Elaine Ducasse, Kali. Those all come to mind. I think would be my go-to because I knew I couldn't fail if I took the time to read what they took the time to write.
0: Yeah. Okay, so are there categories that you particularly love? If you've won, again, okay, so you said 600 medals, you're 60 now. First, I was like, okay, that's 10 a year, you know, going back to when you were, you know, a newborn. And that's it's ever more shocking now that you essentially really didn't start until your 20s. So like 600 divided over 40 years is just
7: And I haven't entered the fair since 2018. So it's been 7 years since I entered the fair. Because part of the, well, I got very busy and I had children, but in my 40s, but there's a rule at the Iowa State Fair that professionals can't compete. It only has to be amateurs. So I started a food company in 2020 called Sunday Night Foods, and I've won lots of awards for that in chocolate and caramel sauces. And since then, since I derived income from food, technically, I became a professional. So I don't enter the fair any longer.
0: The math is not mathing.
7: I could take 30 to 40 awards a year.
0: That is...
7: one year, I took 13 cakes in one day. It's a true story.
0: I can't conceive of making 13 cakes in a day. I can't conceive of eating 13 slices of cake in a day, let alone.
7: Keep in mind, you know, when I was entering, there was maybe 300 to 400 cakes across the categories. I won the overall 11 times. So I stopped in. I loved it, but then, you know, I moved on to other things, I guess. But I could still tell you all my secrets if you'd like.
0: Let's get to some of those secrets. You mentioned when you're making cakes, and I know you have a specialty in cakes. I mean, you obviously love all forms of baking, but I think in particular, cakes are really a signature of yours. And now as we're in summer, I think a lot of times people are maybe a little bit more intimidated to bake cakes in the summer, right? Because if you're frosting it, is it going to melt? Is it going to be a mess?
7: Talk to
0: us about some summer cake ideas. Like, I love this idea of using fillings rather than frosting in the middle.
7: Yeah.
0: And since you started the conversation about the meringues, talk to us about those different meringues and why you gravitate towards a particular style.
7: Well, baking in the summer is critical to have an air conditioner in the house because not necessarily the heat as much as the moisture, right?
0: Oh, interesting.
7: So if you have a lot of moisture in the air, so a dense, say dense humid air that's not air conditioned, all that moisture will find its way into your buttercreams and they will react very differently. Same, but you can't make peanut brittle, for instance, in a moist house, right? The moisture will take something that's crisp and make it soft very quickly. People know this who live along the shorelines of lakes or streams or oceans know that the effect that moisture can have on baking or on ingredients. So number one tip, turn your air conditioner on. And then the freezer and refrigerator are your best friends. I always freeze my cakes before I enter them or even eat them. Something happens and our food scientists can tell us. I wrap a cake tightly when it's cooled. First of all, make sure it's completely cooled,
0: unfrosted. So you just mean the cake part?
7: Just the cake part, yep. wrap it in plastic wrap, double wrap it, and stick it in the freezer. Not very long. I mean, a week max if you really want, highest quality. But it makes the cake moist. It holds better together with a moist cake. It just transforms it just a little bit. And it makes all the difference for me, especially when I'm entering and everything, you know, counts. I always measure exactly the amount of filling. So it's usually 3/4 cup to 1 cup per layer. I never have the cake layers more than, say, 1.5 inches because I want a ratio of filling to cake. You know, I don't want the cakes too tall because you want a nice ratio of that. Those are some tips and tricks, I guess. Never overbake. I think that people overbake their cakes. I see all these Instagrammers with brown edges and the cakes are really overbaked. And so they tend to put a lot of sugar syrup on top of them, hoping that will recover, but it's not the same. So just don't overbake your cake in the first place.
0: You know, it's so funny because when I went to culinary school, one of my best friends that I was in school with was so the culinary school I went to, they separate the pastry students from the, you know, from the what they call the culinary students, which is sort of a little oxymoronic, but the savory students, we'll say. And so I would love to get together with my friend Emily, who's a terrific baker, and she would just kind of tell me what she was learning that day. And one day, like, she said, you know, cakes are dumb. What are you're a pastry student, like cakes are dumb. It's like half your, you know, half the thing you would deal with. And she's like, yeah, but like every cake they teach us to make, you make the cake and you have to soak it in syrup. No. Why would you make something dry and then try to make it not dry? Like someone needs to do better by this. So you just mentioned that, like soaking, it's not the same, right? Like,
7: no,
0: it's like dry bits surrounded by wet stuff.
7: And when's the last time the sugar syrup was tasty by itself? It's not. I mean, you could do a lemon syrup. You could do a coffee syrup. You can do, different syrups, I suppose. But I did take one short course, a pastry school for 3 days. And I couldn't believe how overbaking they were do their things. Like bread bakers tend to overbake cakes and they tend to overmix them because bread bakers are used to developing gluten, right? Mm-hmm. And they want crusty brown bottoms and stuff. So I find that bread bakers are the worst cake bakers because they haven't figured out that it's a very different medium. When I do a cake, I always set my timer for maybe 5 minutes shy of the recipe. And then take a toothpick, a regular standard toothpick, not a cake tester. I don't like cake testers. They don't work for me. A regular standard wooden toothpick, about 2 inches from the center, not the center. And if it's still a moist crumb, then it's done. If it's dry, then you went too far.
0: Wait, moist crumb meaning? Okay, so I always thought it was like when the toothpick comes out clean.
7: You've overbaked your cake.
0: Oh, okay. So you don't want the toothpick to come out clean.
7: I don't. Mm-mm. I want, but you don't want it wet either. And that's the fine line. Like I've been known to hover near the oven and check every 2 minutes.
0: Okay. So take it out.
7: Yeah.
0: You know, it's so funny because like if you're roasting a chicken, you're roasting meat, they always say, well, there's going to be carryover cooking. So you take it out when it's underdone and it will continue cooking for another, 15 minutes even just sitting on the counter. And I've never heard anyone say that about cake, but that I kind of gathering that that's sort of what you're saying. Like
7: why I win. Yeah. Yeah, it's true. You try it for me. Okay. You try it. I think the reason why, like you look at the back of a cake mix box and their directions for baking are ridiculously long, very long. And I think it must be some sort of covering them. So they didn't tell people if you underbaked your cake and you got, sick from it, it wasn't our fault. We just think maybe more of a covering the liability.
0: Written by the lawyers, not the bakers.
7: So I tell people if you do make box mix, which is certainly acceptable, take off 5-7 minutes from what they tell you to do and check it. But there is definitely some carryover baking for sure. Especially in bundt pans. Think about bundt pans. Most of them are cast iron, right? And you think about the heat that radiates from cast iron as it sits. Mm-hmm, mm-hmm. aluminum pans for like layer cakes, brownies, things like that, a little bit less. But at 10-minute mark, I actually set a timer at 10 minutes and I will flip out the cake and it helps get it out. It won't stick. Mm. Though the other trick for sticking is don't use butter to grease pans. Use shortening and shortening and then flour or cooker, depending on what you're doing. But butter tends to burn and it will make it stick more. You know, the milk solids come out of butter. You think of it, right? As you warm butter and warm. And if you brown butter, it's sticky, right? And the bits of the brown butter stick to the bottom of your pan, right? Well, think that's what's happening to your cake, that you used a butter to grease the pan.
0: This is so great. Like all these little tips and tricks that like, you know, just go against like what I think what the common wisdom is. This is really great.
7: People are going to come after me now, Francis, and tell me.
0: No. I mean, like, I don't know, big butter might, but you know, they have other things to worry about now.
7: I use a lot of butter in my Sunday night business, so I'm sure I'm still on the good side of the butter. The butter
0: I'm your
7: people.
0: Friend, really. but talk to us about the meringues too, because you mentioned you never use an American meringue.
7: You go with buttercream or Italian.
0: Yeah, sorry.
7: Yeah.
0: Talk to us about the difference between these and why you gravitate towards one.
7: And again, thanks to Rosalie V. Bierenbaum, who lightened my day in the last 30 years. Just for the record, if Rose is listening, I have your original cookbook from 30 years ago. So love to you. Wow. She just celebrated the 30th anniversary of the Cake Bible, by the way.
0: As she just was inducted to the James Beard Hall of Fame.
7: Oh, really? Oh, yeah. Wow. She so deserves it. So I think I started winning at the fair because people here in the Midwest didn't know those, how much better they are. And so what I'm talking about is a French buttercream, Italian buttercream. For the most part, those two is the ones I use. And the French buttercream will rely on egg yolks. And the Italian buttercream will rely on egg whites. That's basically the difference. You can go into all kinds of versions of it, but and they call it Italian meringue buttercream because you basically make a meringue. You cook some sugar to about 160 degrees with water, you know, sugar and the egg whites over a bain-marie, and then that way they're basically cooked. So it's not, you know, have to worry about raw egg. And then you whip it to a meringue. And then in the end, you put in more butter than you can possibly imagine. And so it's basically flavored butter and it's spectacular.
0: And then you can add all kinds of things to it, right?
7: So your curds and flavors and things to make it better. But and then the French buttercream just starts with egg yolks in a hot sugar syrup to kind of slowly, gently cook those egg yolks, and then same process, lots and lots of butter. Or if you look at American buttercreams, they rely on the structure on powdered sugar. French and Italian buttercreams rely on the structure from eggs. So if you just think about that fundamentally, the difference. I think American buttercream is so sweet, it makes my teeth hurt.
0: Yeah, it's very sweet, very firm. Right, because the sugar kind of really sets up. It's almost like it's almost like fondant. It's like
7: Speaking of the wicked components of cakes, fondant, fondant should be outlawed.
0: I think in this day and age, I think big fondant is really you can't get on the bad side of big fondant because all everyone wants to do is make cakes that look like cars and sneakers and, you know, whatever, and it's just covered in fondant.
7: I think it's fine if you want something to look like it, but when you want to eat it, the first someone does is peels off the fondant. I've never seen anybody eat it. And my opinion is if you're going to make something to eat, it all should be delicious, right? Why would you cover it in something that's really either not pleasurable to eat or, you know, just downright
0: not fun, but it is fun to look at them.
7: Yeah, sure.
0: Absolutely. But maybe one day you can get back into the fair and be like, you'll find a new challenge, the category of cakes that look like Rolex watches or whatever.
7: Yeah, that's not for me, but that's good. I also love to bake. I'm very good at cookies. I've won lots for cookies. I've won lots for pies, cheesecakes, all of that. And I just, I'd love to bake. I bake almost every day. I don't know. People who love it, it's sort of, you're always infinitely interested in it, I think. Like people who are fishermen or, you know, they're into cars. There's always an infinite amount of information to learn and to follow, right? Sports, your favorite basketball team. So I find food that way.
0: Yeah, that's lovely. That's how we've managed to keep our show going for 30 years.
7: That's lovely,
0: so,
7: yeah.
0: Thank you so much, Eileen. It's been such a pleasure talking with you.
7: Of course.
0: Eileen Gannon is founder of Sunday Night Foods. You can find her dessert sauces online or at a store near you. Well, that is our show for this week. We hope you enjoyed it. We'll talk to you again next week and go make something delicious today.
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18: Most people, when they see a tornado, they quickly go the other way. 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
18: The Arikara, a plains people, they call it the Black Wind. To the Arapaho, they're the work of the Whirlwind Woman. Tornadoes have always held a special place in the American imagination because more of them happen here than anywhere else. 75% of all tornadoes occur in the continental United States. 1,200 a year, dozens of people perish every tornado season, but some folk, when they catch sight of nature's vortex, they don't run away. They run toward. And today on Snap Judgment, we're going with them. Snap proudly presents The Black Wind. Snap Judgment. Storytelling with the beat.

0: Live from NPR News in Washington, I'm Windsor Johnston. Russia launched another deadly barrage of missiles at Kyiv before dawn today, killing at least 9 people and injuring more than 30. NPR's Greg Myrie reports the attack comes as President Trump appears to be backing away from an offer to strengthen Ukraine's air defenses.
1: Russian ballistic missiles struck 5 separate parts of Kyiv as explosions rang out through the night. The attack set off multiple fires and emergency teams rescued dozens of residents from burning and damaged apartment buildings. Russia has stepped up its airstrikes in recent months to exploit Ukrainian shortages of air defenses against ballistic missiles. Ukraine's president, Volodymyr Zelensky, met President Trump on Tuesday and said the U.S. was giving Ukraine a license to make its own Patriot air defense missiles. But Trump said Friday, quote, "We're talking about it, but it's a hard thing to give away that kind of technology." Greg Myrie, NPR News, Kyiv.
0: Children who enter the U.S. alone are losing access to federally funded immigration lawyers. For the first time in more than 20 years, the government has not renewed contracts with nonprofit groups that represent unaccompanied minors in court, putting thousands at risk of deportation. NPR's Kira Eisner reports on why those legal groups can no longer take their cases.
2: More than 26,000 kids could lose representation. The U.S. decided decades ago that those children deserved protection here in the U.S. by law, because children who cross the border alone are vulnerable to abuse and trafficking. The government has since paid a network of almost 100 legal organizations to provide kids with that legal help. But the Trump administration stopped making payments to those legal organizations, and the contract with those providers did expire yesterday and hasn't been renewed.

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2: Are used in critical infrastructure from water to power. Michael Crean of cybersecurity firm SonicWall says his company has seen broad opportunistic attacks on this technology explode in recent months, highlighting the risk of connecting these devices to the internet. Another cybersecurity expert who requested anonymity to protect sources on sensitive security matters said the recent attacks were almost certainly linked to Iran. The timing suggests they were likely motivated by U.S. strikes. Jen McLaughlin, NPR News.
3: You're listening to NPR News from Washington. President Trump is criticizing the Justice Department's decision to drop the case involving damage to the Lincoln Memorial reflecting pool. In a post on Truth Social, Trump said he 100% disagrees with U.S. Attorney Jeanine Pirro's assessment, arguing the damage was the result of vandalism, not just construction problems. He pointed to graffiti and damage in the surrounding area as evidence to support his claim. Charges were dropped against former Olympian David Hearn on Friday. He was accused of vandalizing the pool. Google has removed a tool that let users create AI-generated satellite images. NPR's Jeff Brumfield reports many experts were concerned that it could be used to spread misinformation.
4: The tool on Google Earth was removed just a day after it was unveiled. That unveiling caused an outcry among journalists, open source investigators, and human rights activists who use Google Earth to verify events all over the world. Many were horrified by the new tool, which allowed users to generate AI versions of real satellite images with the click of a button. NPR was easily able to generate imagery depicting a U.S. attack on Iran and the flooding of the Capitol building. Neither event happened in real life. The company said it removed the new tool because people were sharing imagery that, quote, appears to violate our policies. It said it's working to develop stronger guardrails. Jeff Brumfield, NPR News.
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7: Snap.

a kid in school, the film they make us watch with the pretty lady in the yellow dress. It instructs us that if you see a tornado, go immediately to the basement or to the middle of a sturdy building or to a ditch. But no one in our trailer park has a basement, a sturdy building, or a ditch. I look up from our front yard, and off in the far distance, the sky trembles. A slate gray cloud boils, snakes a long tendril to the ground, then instantly turns black. I hear thunder, cracking, mothers, fathers shouting, as if it senses our panic. This new monster pulses, rise, and advances. Me, silent, screaming, not moving, frozen. Watching, watching, watching, before it shifts, turning, laughing, deciding to maybe destroy someone else.

else's lives instead. It's too far away to hear their shouting, but I hear them anyway. And the folk in town with houses, with basements, with safe rooms, some of them make fun of us for living out here in trailers. And right then, I cannot help but wonder why monsters drop from the sky to attack us instead of them. Today in Snap Judgment, instead of running away, we're going directly to the heart of the beast. A Snap Judgment blockbuster special, The Black Wind. My name is Glenn Washington. No, Godzilla doesn't only destroy Tokyo when you're listening to Snap Judgment.

again. Internatal country. Up close and personal, and our story. In fact, both of the stories you're about to hear today come from Snap Judgment's unofficial weatherman, John Facile. Snap Judgment.

0: So did you know that you're the cool teacher?
1: No, I'm the cool teacher. Oh, really?
0: Meet Craig Walter, the cool teacher. Famous at Wyndham High School for his jokes, for how worked up he got during the lectures in his earth sciences class, for letting his students freeze bottles of Mountain Dew in his mini fridge so they can make slushies. But on this one field trip in 1999, Craig became legendary. That year, Craig took his meteorology class on a field trip from their small town in southern Minnesota to the National Weather Center in Norman, Oklahoma.
1: It's like, hey, not many high schools have a meteorology class, so why not bring them to where the experts are? In the back of my mind, I'm like, oh, it'd be great if we saw some tornadoes. It'd be great if I ran into some of these famous tornado researchers.
0: Craig was obsessed with tornadoes. He'd gone chasing on his own once or twice, and his principal knew how passionate he was. So before he let Craig take 12 teenagers into the middle of Tornado Alley at the beginning of tornado season, he made Craig promise.
1: My principal said, you know, you're not going to be storm chasing. You know, you can't be storm chasing because you're going to put kids in danger. And you know, I don't remember the exact words, but basically I would be fired if I took kids storm chasing. And I remember distinctly saying to him, you know, here's the deal. I don't know if you've ever been to Oklahoma, but it's really flat. And if there's a tornado, we might be able to see it from our hotel. In my own mind, it wasn't a solid no. I'm not going to go storm chasing. Because if there was...
0: That sounds like a pretty solid no.
1: Yeah.
0: Two big white vans full of chattering high school students set off across the prairie on a 12-hour road trip.
2: I had never been like further south than Spirit Lake. So it was all new stuff, seeing the terrain, like heading down there. And all of a sudden, when you see red dirt for the first time, and that's all you see in Oklahoma.
0: Benny Collins, Jr., was a real weather junkie.
2: I still have a journal where I would watch all the local meteorologists on TV and write down what they're forecasting.
0: At 17, he was quiet and shy. In fact, voted quietest and shyest in his high school yearbook.
3: You are a quiet and reserved guy, but it all changes when you start talking about meteorology.
2: Oh, God. Thanks.
3: Off the record, how do I silence my watch?
2: Throw it.
0: Two of Benny's best friends, Danielle McEwen.
3: We knew Benny was going to be in the class and we thought it would be fun.
0: And Sarah Trotter.
4: Two, like, we loved Mr. Walter.
0: We're also on the field trip.
3: Honestly, for me, I think it was a chance to miss like 3 days of school. It wasn't like I was super excited to learn more about weather.
4: Growing up in a small town, I mean, we didn't really get out very much. Like, my dad came along as a chaperone, so it was just really exciting.
0: The students wake up early on May 3rd, 1999, at the roadside motel where they've spent the night.
1: I refer to it as the luxurious Super 8 motel in Norman, Oklahoma. So we get up and, you know, looking at the Weather Channel, never forget, it was a 20% chance of thunderstorms that day. So it's like, you know, there's going to be no weather. Oh, well.
0: Craig and the chaperone, Sarah's dad, herd the students into their two vans and drive to the National Weather Service's Storm Prediction Center. The SPC is in a bland government building. If it wasn't for the framed pictures of tornadoes on the walls, you'd have no idea what these people did, or that they were the best in the world at doing it.
5: So you felt like you were in Hollywood?
2: Yeah, exactly. This is where the magic happens.
3: It felt like they maybe didn't give a lot of kids tours because I feel like they were pretty excited to be talking to us when we first got there.
1: So what we knew that something was up because there was an energy. It's just like there's something really weird going on. And so we go into this room and it's packed with meteorologists.
0: One of the forecasters on duty has called a special meeting. It seems like things are really cooking in the atmosphere. Warm, moist air from the Gulf of Mexico is pushing up against cold air from the north.
2: And at that point, he saw that the winds were a lot stronger aloft, which means there's going to be more wind shear later in the day to interact with the boundary.
1: I said, yeah, can you put some of that stuff, what they just said, could you please tell us in layman's terms, like high school meteorology version?
0: Thunderstorms are coming. and not just thunderstorms.
1: And he stated, he's like, you will be able to throw a rock from one tornado to another in Oklahoma. Oh my gosh, this is crazy. In the back of my mind, I'm looking at the maps and everything, and I'm like, well, if it's that close, if we happen to be sitting in the parking lot of the luxurious Super 8 hotel, there's a good chance we're probably going to see a tornado. And hey, we were at our hotel. There was nothing else we could do.
5: You're already like making excuses in your head.
1: I was. But then, of course, hearing the voice of my principal saying, you will not go storm chasing. And, yes, sir.
0: Craig's class moves on to their next stop, the parking lot of the University of Oklahoma, for a meeting with the world-renowned Doppler on Wheels.
1: The Doppler on Wheels truck, which was the radar truck of radar trucks.
4: These trucks looked like they were big white trucks with like satellite dishes on them, I guess is what I would say.
0: Two big flatbed trucks with radar mounted on the back. And from out behind one of them comes scientist Herb Stein, ready to give the students a tour.
1: I asked him, I said, Herb, are you guys going out today? And he replied, no, there was no reason to go out, because there was just minimal chance of thunderstorms. In my mind, I'm like, can I share what I just learned at the Storm Prediction Center? I mean, if you're going to be able to throw a rock from one tornado to another, you would think that this truck would be getting gassed up right now. So I said, well, I heard that there was maybe a decent chance of maybe some thunderstorms today. He goes, And, he's giving me a look like, okay, high school teacher, calm down.
0: Herb Stein pulls one of the two cell phones off his belt and makes a call.
1: All of a sudden, his whole demeanor just changed.
3: He was like, guys, I'm really sorry. We're probably going to have to cut this a little short. I want to get out on the road. Our initial feeling was disappointment, like, oh, we're not going to get to see anything else,
4: Danielle and I were discussing it, and we're like, we should ask them if we can go with them. And I think we just blurted it out. Can we go with you? Definitely never thought they would say yes.
1: And his reply was yes. He's like, well, yeah. He said, you guys want to go along? My mind was like a slot machine, and all the numbers were spinning around and around. And it was like, okay, do I want a job? Do I want to keep employed? Do I not? Do I want to have the opportunity of a lifetime? And I'm like, nah, we can't. I want to. Don't get me wrong, but I kind of promised the principal that was not going to happen on this trip.
0: Still, Craig knew that being with the Doppler trucks could actually be a good thing. They'd be tracking the storms the entire time, for one. They know exactly when a tornado is on the ground and where. And they keep a safe distance, a couple miles.
1: And then my other driver, Paul, he came up behind me.
0: Paul, Sarah's dad, the chaperone.
1: He's a parent. What's your thoughts of your kid is going on this trip? And he said, quit being a...
4: The next thing I know, we were leaving. I mean, these guys were packing up and they were going, whether we were going with them or not. Mr. Walter always played Aerosmith. Deuces Are Wild, the whole big one, CD. He wouldn't let anyone listen to anything else.
0: The two white vans, full of high school students, take off, Craig at the wheel. Passing farm towns and endless fields, baking in the heat. Up ahead, the two Doppler trucks. And in the distance, pillowy cumulus clouds soar upwards. The whole convoy drives parallel to the growing storm.
1: I remember driving around in this one town, and there was like a family reunion or there was some celebration thing going on in the city park. It's like, do these people know what's going to possibly happen here, within the next couple hours or so? The siren started going off, and, it's that eerie sound. Then it's kind of like, oof, here we go. Your instincts say, I need to find shelter. And I'm driving students to this. You kind of second guess it. Again, your internal instincts say, hey, we need to find a basement.
0: But he keeps going, following the Doppler trucks. An hour goes by, 90 minutes. Finally, outside of the town of Lawton, the Doppler trucks come to a sudden stop on the side of the road. Benny and the other students jump out of the vans.
2: It was a hot and sunny day out in the prairie, and I remember smelling the prairie grass, and the Doppler on wheels is off to the side. When they put the radar trucks down and started scanning, that's when it kind of set in for me that we're really doing it out here.
0: One of the students is recording video as Craig and Paul wrangle everyone to the side of the road.
6: Hey, watch out. Guys, get in front. Get in front or something.
0: The wind is picking up. 5 or 6 miles away, a giant rotating cloud is beginning to lower from the base of the storm. The mesocyclone.
6: We're looking at a mesocyclone right there. The rotation is really tight.
4: I remember Benny, like, yelling. I remember everyone that knew what they were seeing being really like, oh my gosh, this is happening.
7: Come on,
8: baby, get down.
7: I know you want to.
0: Think of an upside down layer cake. The first layer they see, the mesocyclone. Then a second layer drops down below that, a dark gray wall cloud. Then the final layer.
6: The next step, touchdown, boys.
1: And next thing you know, we have a tornado.
0: Across the fields, a wispy gray finger reaches down and touches Earth.
1: Your heart is beating so rapidly that, you know, you feel you just shatter your sternum or your breastbone.
0: A small, ropey tornado, about as wide as a swimming pool, kicks up dirt.
4: It doesn't look like how I feel like it looks. Like, I don't feel like, I feel like it's just more like, it just gets really black and it just kind of comes down.
3: It's almost like it's distorted. Until it's not, right? It's just like all of a sudden it was like, bam, there it is.
7: That's a tornado.
0: The tornado is on the ground for less than a minute before it dissipates and winds back up into the clouds. Just enough time for a picture.
3: We took selfies with the tornado before selfies existed. We had pictures of all of us with the tornado in the background.
9: Well, that's just a picture.
3: I know, but do you know what I mean? It's like, look at, here's us in the tornado.
0: Then the Doppler scientists invite the students into one of the trucks, where they've gotten real-time scans of the tornado. They're able to see the precipitation, the wind speed, the tornado's internal structure.
3: I don't think any of us thought that we'd see something like that. So we see this tornado, it's incredible, and we think, wow, we actually did it.
4: Okay, great, let's pack it up. This is what we did. This was amazing. So glad we came and we saw one.
1: I've got enough explaining to do already. The only thing is that in order for us to get back to Norman, the road that was going to take us is being compromised by severe weather. There was no way we're going to drive through that.
0: Craig hadn't thought this far ahead, but at this point, staying with the Doppler trucks is the safest bet. They pile back into their two vans and press play on Aerosmith as the Dopplers drive towards the next tornado and the next.
3: Whoa, this escalated quickly, right? It legit was real life Twister.
10: The snap returns. Craig and his students face down the big one. Stay tuned.

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4: This 4th of July, as the country marked a quarter millennium since the Founding Fathers signed the Declaration of Independence, a question is getting harder to ignore. 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Yes, they championed self-governance, but many of them doubted that ordinary people could be trusted to rule themselves, and they built a system limiting who could vote and hold power. I'm John Donvan. This week on Open to Debate, we ask, is it time to stop idolizing the Founding Fathers?
0: Sunday night at 7 on WGCU, NPR for Southwest Florida.
5: Welcome back to Snap Judgment, the Black Wind episode. When last we left, high school science teacher Craig Walter and his class had hit the road with the world's top storm researchers. They found themselves in the middle of a giant tornado outbreak with no way out. Snap Judgment.
6: The forecaster at the Storm Prediction Center was right.
7: Oh, look at that debris. Yeah.
6: Multiple storms, multiple tornadoes.
8: Oh, look at it.
9: Like, it was just kind of a constant rush of take the pictures. That's great. Get back in the van. We're going again.
6: Benny even remembers seeing a tornado that had two vortices, a double twister.
10: One large wedge tornado with this smaller one going around it. I remember that one being darker, like kind of like a bluish black.
11: That is a classic roll cloud. You can see, look at the gust front right ahead of us. See how those clouds are coming down and curving?
6: Throughout all of this, Craig is still teaching. Remember, it's a field trip.
12: As they were forming, I just remember all the terminology being shouted out left and right, and look at this and look at that, and this is exactly what we're talking about.
11: Look at that. Look at the shelf cloud coming down. Uh-huh. See how that bulges outward there?
12: I'm almost positive that he made us take notes.
11: Oh, look at right there.
7: Yeah.
11: Look at right there.
10: He has this little...
7: Got it.
10: Oh, oh, look at it. Look at it.
11: Oh, there it goes.
10: Oh, oh, look at it. Oh, look at the wall cloud.
11: Look at that wall cloud, the shelf cloud right in front.
13: What better way of, you know, having a textbook meet reality than that experience?
6: Craig is driving, trying not to crash.
13: There's a tornado over there, And I was like, okay, I got to stay focused and drive this van here.
6: Every once in a while, he glances back nervously at his students' faces.
13: I asked several times, you know, how's everyone doing? And, you know, of course, these are high school students. They can't show weakness around their friends. And if they were scared, they didn't tell me.
6: None of the tornadoes do much damage, but they do grow bigger and stronger as the storm moves along. And then finally, tornado number 9 touches down.
10: We stopped at that overpass and got up on top and watched it from a distance, and it was just this gray mass.
6: An enormous EF5 tornado. Dark gray, nearly black, colored by all the debris it's sucking up. From their spot on the interstate, miles away, all the students can hear is the rushing of wind.
12: It was so big that you could almost not see either side of it. I mean, it didn't even look like a tornado, really. But the Doppler guys and our teacher kept saying, you know, no, that is, it's a confirmed tornado and it's gigantic.
6: Up close, storm chasers record it tracking towards Oklahoma City, blowing up power transformers along the way.
14: Oh my goodness, that thing is huge. Half mile
8: mile to a mile wide at this time.
6: The Doppler scientists invite the students back inside the cabin of one of their trucks. They've just documented something incredible.
13: Someone said, you've just now witnessed the fastest wind speed on the face of the Earth.
6: 318 mile per hour winds, whipping baseball-sized hail and gravel and lumber and cars, picking up freight trains and 18-wheelers, destroying homes and buildings in less than 30 seconds.
9: It's just pretty unimaginable to be able to comprehend what that was.
12: And I don't think it was even raining or storming whatsoever where we were, right?
10: No, it was sunny and pristine.
6: Craig and his students get back in the vans, but now it's starting to get dark. The Doppler trucks are far ahead, barely visible, driving into a curtain of rain and wind.
13: The teacher in me, the adult in me, just said, we've had enough. I need to make sure these kids are safe, so we need to get to our hotel.
6: Chasing the storm had actually led them back in the direction of the luxurious Super 8 Motel.
13: I just want to get to our hotel. I just want to get to our hotel, and hoping that it's still standing.
6: On the road back, they start seeing debris, lumber, housing insulation, downed power lines.
10: All of a sudden, the cement interstate turned into a mud road with tire tracks through it.
13: Lots of sirens and emergency vehicles and this and that and police, and it's just nonstop.
10: There was a car that had been tossed, and it was like the front end and the back end were all mashed up, and there was EMT all around it. And remember, Walter's pulled over because he was an EMT and he wanted to go check it out and make sure everything was fine.
6: The EMTs tell Craig that they've just recovered the body of a child that had been pulled from its mother's arms by the wind. He returns to the van.
13: And it's kind of like this, you know, moment of silence, like, holy cow. And my students, again, you know, I'm worried about, you know, their mental state. You know, reality is really is, you know, hitting me. If it's hitting me, it's got to be hitting them. And the reality is people are dying now. I think it was eye-opening for all of us.
10: Was devastating. I just prayed that people found shelter and were heeding warnings. There's not much else you can do than hope for the best.
12: We just felt down, definitely much more somber. That was the first time I had felt quote unquote homesick. It was like, okay, I'm ready to go home. I want to see my mom and dad and my house and, you know, just be home.
13: I just remember I just had this complete sinking feeling. When we got to the hotel, I couldn't even talk.
6: The motel's roof is sprinkled with wood and leaves and trash, stuff thrown by the storm. The parking lot is full.
13: Oof, lots of cars that were damaged.
6: The students head for their rooms. Craig continues to unload the van, and as he's closing the door, a guy approaches. His car has bits of wood plastered all over it. He's holding his kid.
13: And he asked if we had been chasing the storms. I told him, I'm sorry, sir, I just don't feel comfortable answering these questions. And I felt guilty, you know. I was like, you know, one minute we're, you know, high-fiving because we saw these tornadoes, and now I'm talking to a guy that probably lost everything. He's just like, hey, it's okay. He said, we live in Oklahoma. And he asked where we're from, and I said, we're from Minnesota. And I remember he's like, yeah, you guys have to deal with mosquitoes. We deal with tornadoes. This is what we deal with. Hopefully you guys learn something to help us.
6: Later that night, around 10:30, the students call their parents. Danielle is sure her mom will be asleep.
12: And my mom picked up on the first ring. And I said, Mom, I don't know if you knew this, but there was a huge tornadic outbreak in Oklahoma. And she just starts screaming, yes, yes, I've seen it. We've been watching the news all night. Yes, of course. Yes, we know. Are you okay? Are you okay? And I'm like, I'm fine. She's like, oh my gosh, you know, it's all over the news. It's a huge deal. And, you know, us just being like, oh,
8: Good evening. 76 tornadoes, 5 states in less than 7 hours. More than 40 people have been killed, more than 600 people injured. More than 1,000 homes are ripped from their foundations.
6: On their way home to Minnesota, Craig and the students drive past whole towns where the buildings have been turned into piles of lumber and siding.
14: Some Minnesota students are back home tonight after getting caught in those killer Oklahoma tornadoes. The Windham teenagers were on a field trip.
12: Do you remember, like, half the town was at Mr. Walters' house when we got back? It was like a welcoming party for us.
6: The vans pull up to Craig's house after the 12-hour drive.
10: All the parents are there waiting for us.
12: Hugged us a little harder than just a 3-day normal trip, right?
9: Yeah.
5: Now, snappers, lest you question the educational value of this trip, know this. Of the 12 students on Craig Walters' 1999 field trip, 2 went into meteorology, including Benny. Another became the town of Windham's emergency manager. Craig was not fired. In fact, the trip and the press it generated made him look like the coolest high school science teacher ever. He kept it going year after year until 2016 when he changed schools.
15: Have you tried to do the trip again at your new school?
13: 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Oh, I tried. And matter of fact, I had a conversation this morning with my superintendent, and yeah, there's no way.
5: Up next, we'll finally take you inside a tornado. It is not what you expect. Stay.
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5: Welcome back to Snap Judgment, the Black Wind Special. My name is Glenn Washington, and our last story was about running toward tornadoes. Our next story is about a family running from one. As such, listener discretion is advised. Snap Judgment.
6: 2012 was the year of the big Dugan family reunion in Minnesota, and Sue Dugan Moline had volunteered to pick up her cousin Don from the airport. She hadn't seen him in years.
22: And I thought, well, this is really awkward. What am I going to talk to Don about? You know, don't know what he's been doing. He's divorced. Haven't seen him forever, you know. Well, as we were driving, probably about a mile and a half from my mom and dad's apartment, I just said, hey, Don, do you ever think about the tornado? I think that's all I said. Do you ever think about it? And it was like a fire hose let loose, and he started talking. And by the time we got to my mom and dad's apartment, he was bawling. He just got out of the car. He's just bawling. He said, we went home, and we never talked about it.
6: In 1969, Sue's grandmother, cousin, and sister were all killed in a giant F4 tornado while on vacation at a lake outside the town of Outing, Minnesota.
22: you know, even with all these survivors being my family, we didn't really sit around and talk about it. We just referred to it. The tornado.
6: Sue's mother had watched her sister drown that day.
22: My mom would just tell her story, that little 1 minute watching Becky drown story.
6: Sue's dad had been at the hardware store in town.
22: My dad had a sense of guilt that he hadn't been there to save people, as if somehow you can do anything in over 200 mile an hour winds. You know, it's illogical.
6: Sue only brought up the tornado directly with her parents one time.
22: And I said to my dad, you know what I'd like to do is just interview everybody who was there, because I thought from a distance we could talk about it now. And he just said, why would you want to do that? And it was the inflection in his voice. Why would you want to do that? He didn't even want to go there. And so I never did.
6: But a couple of years after the reunion, Sue's parents both passed away, and she decided it was time.
22: 2018, 2019, I decided I am going to talk to everybody I knew who was still alive, who had survived it. And I asked all of them the same 15 questions. What do you remember about the weather on August 6th? What were you doing that day before it started? What do you remember thinking about while you were in the tornado? Did you experience any survivor's guilt?
6: She'd record the interviews using a little handheld tape recorder that had belonged to her dad. One of the first people she spoke to was her cousin Shane, now in his 50s, and Shane's mom, Priscilla.
22: Shane says, you know that question about survivor's guilt? He said, I had that. And his mom goes, oh, Shane, you know, what are you talking about? And he says, Mom, you told me to watch out for my sister that day. He was supposed to keep an eye on her, and she died. And he was 7. He had lived with that for 50 years and had never told his mom. I thought, if for no other reason, that was worth doing this, just because he could say that.
6: When Sue connected with the families of other victims, she found out that it wasn't just hers that had stuffed this memory.
22: Nancy across the lake, whose grandpa and aunt died, she was 9. You know, she has very clear memories.
6: Nancy had been flung by the tornado's winds. And when she came down, she landed on her aunt's dead body.
22: And she, in shock, you know, she had some bad cuts and stuff, but she got up and started helping other people. I mean, what you do when you're in shock, how you just react, it's kind of surprising. So it was therapeutic for her. Oh, if the weather's bad now, she texts me. Sue, I think a storm is coming. But she'd had nobody to talk to.
6: Now she could talk to Sue. And Sue could talk to her because she'd been there.
22: I would say I probably had about a 2-minute memory of this event, August 6, 1969.
6: Sue graduated from high school earlier that summer. It was 6 weeks before her 18th birthday.
22: We'd been up there since Sunday afternoon, and it got a little cloudy. I had my swimsuit on, so I know that it was warm enough to go swimming. And middle of the afternoon, maybe, we started hearing somebody use the word tornado. It probably had been on the radio. I was sitting in the cabin about 30 feet from the lake with my aunt Priscilla, who was very, very pregnant. And I assured her that we were in a safe place because we were in a very low-lying area with steep hills on both sides of the lake. It would just jump right over us. The next thing I remember is people coming down from one of the upper cabins. My family was running down the hill. They came in. My aunt tells me that I went around and slammed windows and closed windows. I have no recollection. But what I do remember is the neighbors from the cabin next door, the Brockies, came in. And Dan Brockie was about my age. And all I remember when he and his mom came through the front door of the cabin, he said, "A tornado's coming." And I would say within seconds, I'm on the floor, like a rug had been pulled out from under me. People say, did you hear it? Was it like a train? Everybody says a tornado sounds like a train. I don't remember hearing it. I remember seeing what I saw out the window, which was stuff blowing sideways. I saw a boat fly through the air. You know that's not supposed to happen. Then you realize, you know, the power of the storm that's coming at you.
6: And this tornado was a mile wide. As it crossed this long lake, it picked up the water. Eyewitnesses actually saw lake bottom. Fish rained down on the road above the lake. And then all that water dropped back down on top of Sue and her family.
22: And from then on, it was fighting for air. There was nothing we could do. We were sucked underwater, and about the time you thought you couldn't breathe anymore, you'd get a gasp of air, and then you'd be sucked under again.
6: As Sue struggled, this memory flashed into her brain of an assembly that happened at her high school right before graduation.
22: And the speaker was, I think, warning us students, X number of you will be dead by your 10-year reunion. And I thought, I'm going to die. I mean, it was just a given. And then all of a sudden, I popped up out of the water. I was riding on lumber from the cabins, just hanging on to something, and I did not see one single person. And I just remember yelling, "God save us. God save us." And then I saw heads start to pop up, and I saw my Uncle Terry, and I saw my friend Dale Carlson, and I saw my aunt, my pregnant aunt Priscilla, and then my cousin Shane. We were the only five people I knew of that had lived.
1: When does your memory end, the initial memory that you had?
22: It ends when, after I climbed up the hill, I helped my aunt Priscilla climb over a bunch of wood because it was almost like wall-to-wall wood. You could almost walk on debris. And I got her up sitting with her son, Shane. And so I went up the hill to the road, a little dirt road that ran that side of the lake. I remember a lady walking toward me down the road asking if she could help me. And all I said to her was that my swimsuit strap had broken. And she reaches inside, you know how women do. She pulls out a safety pin from somewhere. And she pins my swimsuit strap back together so my swimsuit isn't falling off. Sun is bright. The day got hot. Beautiful day. I mean, the weather just changed.
1: You know, you said everybody was kind of alone with their memories and you brought them together. Was that a healing?
22: It was so healing. It was so good for us to talk, to just feel like you could just talk, that it was the topic of the day or the week or whatever, to just talk about everything that you had not talked about for 50 years. And then it was good, I think, for our families, our kids. And, you know, they kind of understood what we had been through, you know. How I had lost my grandma, how I'd lost my sister. I mean, it's just good. Details matter, you know, the information matters, the truth matters.
6: Sue ended up interviewing hundreds of people about the tornado, eyewitnesses, first responders, the last living sheriff who'd been on the scene that day, the diver who combed the lake for bodies. But she never got the one thing she was really looking for.
22: Really what I was hoping for, I was hoping somebody had taken a picture. I wanted to see a picture of it.
1: A picture of the tornado?
22: The tornado.
1: Why?
22: Just to kind of put a... I mean, I had pictures of the path of it, but I wondered if anybody from a safe distance had taken out their Instamatic camera and snapped a picture.
6: Sue never actually got to see the tornado that hit her family and defined her entire life. Even if she'd stuck her head out of the cabin door for a peek, all she would have seen is a wall of black wind. It was too big. And so now she basically wants the same thing that Craig and his students wanted. She just wants to see the thing.
22: In fact, I met a lady for lunch 2 weeks ago. And her dad and her sisters and her mom had been crossing that Highway 6 bridge right as the tornado was approaching. Her dad stopped the car and he wanted to take a picture. And her mom said, "Get back in the car." And because that tornado was moving about 60 miles an hour. So if it's coming right at you, you probably wouldn't even know how close it was. And so he jumped back in the car and they kept driving down Highway 6. So they didn't get a picture, but they also saved their lives.
1: If there was a tornado right now, like outside, mm-hmm. and we were a safe distance away, would you go out and look at it?
22: I would want to see it. Absolutely. I would want to see it.
5: Thank you, Sue, for sharing your story with the Snap. 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
22: You know, if it didn't lift the house up, I'm not impressed. Isn't that awful?
5: Sue's memoir is titled The Lake Turned Upside Down. 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Now, last but not least, thank you, Wyndham High School. Thank you, thank you, thank you, especially Sarah, Benny, and Danielle. Crystal Frank, another student on the trip, she shared her home video with us. This story would not have been possible without her. Now for Mr. Walter. John, I think you wanted to say one more thing about Mr. Walter?
6: Yeah, so Craig has been sending me videos.
2: Right, we're day one of storm chasing, and probably not going to hear me because it's darn windy, which is good because we have...
6: In the past few weeks, he's been out on the road again, chasing tornadoes. He sent me this video of one he saw in Nebraska.
2: Okay, we got a tornado warning right here. Right in this cell right here. This actually is rotating. It's called the missile cyclone.
5: Right on, Craig. Godspeed. Stay safe. To all the storm chasers out there, the original score for this piece was by Renzo Gorio. It was produced by John Facile. Okay, now, Snappers, we're going to close with an extraordinary bit of audio captured when 24 strangers in Joplin, Missouri find themselves facing a huge tornado, and the only place to run is the beer cooler inside a local gas station. As such, listener discretion is advised. We begin with Reuben Carter, who was the last one in the cooler.
3: And I was the last person into the cooler, and as I reached out to grab the door, I saw the entire front of the store, windows and everything, just lift off the ground.
4: There was a girl behind me who, right when we got in there, she was just holding onto my shirt really hard, kind of like wadding up my shirt. Everyone was kind of like holding on to each other really close.
23: I noticed the little kids there screaming, crying, and I went over and, you know, talked to them a little bit. And, you know, I kind of stayed close to them because I was the only one there that had nobody else that I knew.
4: I was definitely still recording at that point, but I wasn't thinking about it at that point. I was just holding it in my hand.
24: Everybody get down, low on the ground.
25: Sit right here.
23: It wasn't a feeling of wind. I didn't feel wind like I was, you know, going up in a twister.
4: Everybody.
3: It was just a matter of holding on and trying to keep from getting sucked out into the tornado. And so I just grabbed on to the closest things that I had available to me, one of which was a support leg of some of the shelving that was there, and then the other was the person next to me. So I grabbed on with both hands and held on as hard as I could, holding on for life and trying not to get pulled out. I remember thinking, I'm going to get hit in the head with, you know, a piece of wood or part of the building, and that's going to be the last feeling that I have.
23: Just, I felt scared. I was just waiting. It was a numbing feeling, I would say.
3: I was saying, I don't want to die. I don't want to die. I don't want to die.
4: There was one lady in the cooler that was like, Jesus.
23: Very panicked, very, like, I could tell in her voice she was scared to death.
3: At that point in time, there was no way that I could see that we were going to make it out of that alive.
4: I looked over at Corey, who was my neighbor, you know, growing up, and he kind of, like, just looked over at me and was like, I love you, man, and I was like, love you, too.
0: I love everyone. I love everyone, man.
7: Yeah, I love all you guys.
0: We're
7: gonna
0: be okay.
7: I love you.
3: That just sort of started at one end of the cooler and went all the way down to the other end.
23: That just felt like, even though I didn't know anybody, it just felt like a connection.
3: I can honestly say I've felt a great deal of love for all of those people. Because you always think, oh, people are going to be out for themselves, especially if they're panicked or in danger or whatever. And that was one of those moments where you realize that it wasn't going to be like that. And so it was very peaceful.
0: Is everyone okay below me?
8: I'm right here. I'm okay.
0: All right. I'm trying not to lay on someone.
10: If somebody's on my back. Is anybody? Ma'am?
0: This is under me.
23: We're okay.
3: Immediately after the tornado had passed, we realized that, you know, at least we weren't in any more immediate danger. The only place we could see light was at the back of the cooler, where the roof had actually split open from the wall. And so we decided to climb out through the back, up the back wall and out through the hole in the roof.
5: 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He's out here flying kites. Now there's Nancy Lopez, Pat Massini Miller, Anna Sussman, Renzo Gorio, John Facile, Shayna Sheely, Taylor Ducat, Flo Wiley, Bo Walsh, Marissa Dodge, David Exume, Regina Berriaco. On Team STEM, the union represented producers, artists, editors, and engineers are members of the National Association of Broadcast Employees and Technicians, Communications Workers of America, AFL-CIO, Local 51. This is not the news. No way is this the news. In fact, you could hear that it's tornado weather and load up your 1959 Cadillac ambulance hearse with cameras, proton packs, PKE meters, and echo goggles, only to realize too late you accidentally pack for ghost busting, not tornadoing, and you would still not be as far away from the news as this is. But this is PRN.
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9: After the fall of Roe v. 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
9: From the Center for Investigative Reporting and PRX, this is Reveal. I'm Al Ledson. Abortion access after the end of Roe v. Wade looks really different than a lot of people expected. Today, we'll introduce you to three women trying to shape what's possible in post-Roe America. A doctor shipping abortion medication nationwide.
11: Access for many people has increased.
9: An international traveler bringing abortion pills into the U.S.
26: I don't want to jinx us, but it's been very successful so far.
9: And a conservative activist trying to stop them.
27: Chemical abortion pills are flooding into Texas borders.
9: Today on Reveal, the new abortion pill battleground. But first, this news.
28: Live from NPR News in Washington, I'm Windsor Johnston. President Trump is criticizing the Justice Department's decision to drop the case involving damage to the Lincoln Memorial reflecting pool. In a post on Truth Social, Trump said he 100% disagrees with U.S. Attorney Jeanine Pirro's assessment, arguing the damage was the result of vandalism, not just construction problems. NPR's Tamara Keith reports Trump had repeatedly portrayed the incident as vandalism ahead of the nation's 250th anniversary, but the DOJ says that wasn't the case.
29: He claimed with vivid detail that there was a gash cut in the waterproof coating, and it was 250 feet long, 350 feet long, 300 yards long. The length of it kept changing. The Interior Secretary backed him up. Arrests were made, all for the government to then admit in last night's filing that it was, quote, the result of flawed installation by the contractor, Atlantic Industrial Coatings.
28: That's NPR's Tamara Keith reporting. Criminal charges against former Olympian David Hearn were dropped on Friday. He was arrested last month and accused of vandalizing the pool. Officials in Arizona are criticizing a new federal plan for sharing the Colorado River. Alex Hager from member station KJZZ reports.
30: Arizona's Democratic Senators Ruben Gallego and Mark Kelly say the new plan would place an unfair burden on those states. Governor Katie Hobbs called the steepest cuts unacceptable. The State Department of Water Resources says they could devastate Arizona's economy. Officials are pushing the federal government to adopt a counterproposal that would limit those cutbacks by about half for the next 2 years. Arizona, California, and Nevada are volunteering to reduce their take from the river to make the plan work. More details about the exact size of cuts for 2027 and 2028 are expected soon. They're likely to hit cities in the Phoenix area the hardest, and many utilities have robust backup plans to keep taps from going dry. For NPR News, I'm Alex Hager in Phoenix.
28: Stocks on Wall Street ended higher for the week despite jitters about the Federal Reserve. NPR Scott Horsley reports investors were cheered by some strong earnings reports.
31: Some big tech companies reported better-than-expected financial results. Amazon shares jumped by double digits on news its cloud computer business is booming. The market value of Microsoft soared nearly $450 billion in a single day. That helped the market rebound.

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2: The online site Truth Social has started selling early access to President Trump's post to investment banks and other institutional clients for $100,000 a month. Former Wall Street regulators say the arrangement raises serious questions about insider trading laws because paying subscribers could receive market-moving information before it's available to the public. WestJet, Canada's second-largest airline, has begun grounding planes ahead of a potential strike by its flight attendants. Dan Karpinchuk reports they could walk off the job as early as Sunday morning.
3: WestJet says it continues to bargain with the union representing the 4,400 flight attendants in the hopes of reaching a deal. The Canadian Union of Public Employees says unpaid work before and after flights is a key issue. 2 days ago, the union issued a 72-hour strike notice. WestJet countered with a 72-hour lockout. So a work stoppage could occur if no deal is reached by Sunday morning. Some planes are being parked and flights canceled to prevent crews and passengers from being stranded. Travelers are being advised to check the status of their flight before heading for the airport. Many passengers are already scrambling to make alternate arrangements. WestJet operates more than 600 flights a day, including to 18 states in the U.S. and Washington, D.C. For NPR News, I'm Dan Karpinchuk in Toronto.
2: A heat dome is bringing triple-digit temperatures to much of the western U.S., with record highs expected across at least 12 states. Tens of millions of people are under heat alerts, and forecasters warn the heat and wind could spark new wildfires. 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
5: From the Center for Investigative Reporting and PRX, this is Reveal. I'm Al Letson. Allow me to introduce you to an exclusive ring of New England society.
6: You have to know somebody.
7: You do have to know somebody.
6: Wait, really?
7: No, yeah.
8: Well, it's really, like, competitive to get into volunteer here. Like, people try to get in, and they're not accepting because they have so many requests to volunteer.
5: If you do know somebody and you get off the waiting list, you'll be invited to a nondescript office space for an afternoon shift. You'll sit on the couch, squeeze between boxes of supplies, and get to work.
6: What are you guys up to right now?
9: We are writing cards. It says, "We wish you the best," the map, and that's on the back of the map
8: card. And they get included with the packets.
5: Those packets are shipments of pills, doses of two drugs that are the gold standard for medication abortion. And they are coming from the MAP, the Massachusetts Medication Abortion Access Project. After the fall of Roe v. Wade in 2022, people on both sides of the abortion debate expected the number of abortions to plummet. But in the years since, there's been a twist. The number of abortions nationwide is up. And one of the key players making it happen is the MAP. This hour, we'll be following how the way people get abortions has shifted, how that's put opponents on the defensive, and how underground activists are working to future-proof access. Reporter Nina Martin and producer Sophie Bridges went to the Boston area to visit the MAP. They start on the street outside where they think the offices are.
10: So, let's try to figure out how to get in.
6: Try alleyway?
10: Yes, let's try the alleyway.
6: I do think everybody is idling because they're here for the weed shop.
10: My producer Sophie and I are standing in front of the address we've been given for the MAP. But what we see is a weed shop.
11: It has a little bit of a jail-like quality.
6: This can't be right.
11: Okay.
10: We knew that one of the country's major abortion providers would want to fly under the radar, but not like this.
6: Wow, we really do go in through the weed shop. That's crazy.
10: We soon learned that sharing a building with a dispensary is actually very

0: intentional. It lets the map piggyback on some of their security features. It's just one of the careful choices plotted out by the woman we're here to see, Dr. Angel Foster, a professor of medication abortion studies at the University of Ottawa and the co-founder of the map.
1: So welcome to our office. This is where 3,000 to 3,500 abortions take place each month.
0: When Angel says up to 3,500 abortions take place here, she's not talking about patients coming in. There's no waiting room, no exam table, no ultrasound machine. What there is about $500,000 worth of the abortion drug mifepristone stacked up to the ceiling in little orange boxes.
1: I mean, this is effectively a stockpile, right? Because we've got probably in this office right now, we have about 3 months for our patients of medication on hand. And we do have another shipment that will come in the next couple of days to give us another cushion.
0: Mifepristone was patented by French scientists in the 1980s, specifically as an abortion drug. Mifepristone stops a pregnancy from continuing to develop. But it wasn't effective enough on its own. So there's another drug that's used with it, misoprostol. It was developed as an ulcer medication, but it also causes uterine contractions. And in the 80s, in some countries, it was sold over the counter.
1: You know, here you've got this medicine that's available in pharmacies all around the world that has a black box warning on it that says, don't take this pill if you're pregnant because it'll cause an abortion.
0: In Brazil, where abortion was heavily criminalized, women who didn't want to be pregnant thought, huh. They started taking the drug and telling their friends about it.
1: And so it was really women in Brazil and then a number of other countries over time that kind of alerted researchers to the idea that there was this drug that could, this drug that was kind of magic, right? Like it did this thing that it wasn't created for, but was really effective.
0: That magic drug shifted the framing for global health researchers. Even in countries where legalizing abortion was off the table, people could have safe, private abortions at home just using misoprostol.
1: That doesn't mean we shouldn't fight for legal abortion care. But with pills, you could circumvent that. And that's an amazing story around access.
0: By the early 2000s, Angel was becoming one of those researchers herself, following an interest that started when she was very young.
1: When I was 10, my mom sort of sat me down and explained to me why she was so supportive of abortion rights.
0: In the 60s, Angel's mom was a college student trying to get an abortion when it was still mostly illegal in the U.S. So she did what a lot of people did at the time, cobble together $300, almost $3,000 in today's money, and cross the border into Mexico.
1: And it was so common for American women to come to get their abortions and be carrying cash that she was robbed at knife point. And so she had to go back to the U.S. She had to sell more things and borrow more money to get another $300 to come back and to be able to get the abortion.
0: The abortion went fine, and Angel's mom was able to continue her studies. But the financial pressure and the violent robbery traumatized her.
1: I mean, my mom was the most important person to me, you know, as a 10-year-old. And so when I heard this, I was like, I want to be an abortion provider so that nobody has to go through what my mom went through. And so I'm in middle school and people are asking, you know, what do you want to be when you grow up? And I'm like, I want to be an abortion provider. And, you know, you've got parents who are like, wait, what?
0: Angel stuck to it. She went to medical school and started traveling the world, helping patients from Thailand to the West Bank get access to abortion pills. But her most ambitious project would happen back home in the U.S. after the Supreme Court overturned Roe v. Wade in 2022. Abortion advocates were predicting that when states started banning abortion, most people would end up carrying unwanted pregnancies to term. Pregnancy is risky, and in the U.S., it's especially risky for Black women. The advocates predicted that many more women, most of them Black, would die.
1: And it was devastating to think about. And the question was, what can we do as a movement and community to change those numbers?
0: Part of the answer was already right in front of them. Back during the height of COVID, the FDA was forced to allow doctors to prescribe mifepristone remotely. That paved the way for abortion pills by mail. Then when the Dobbs decision overturned Roe, it became clear that patients in states with bans would lean on providers from out of state to get care. The question was how to protect those providers from the legal reach of anti-abortion states. A trio of law professors came up with a solution: shield laws. The basic idea is that a state pledges to protect doctors, staff, and anyone helping with an abortion in their state, even if the patient is from a state with an abortion ban. Almost half the states in the U.S. have passed some type of a shield law since Roe was overturned, and 8 of them explicitly apply to telemedicine.
1: We're coming up on 3 years since people have been operating under the shield laws and practicing under the shield laws, and they're working. I mean, they're doing exactly what they're supposed to do.
0: Under shield laws, the governors of California and New York have refused to extradite abortion providers to Louisiana, for example. And together, shield laws and telemedicine have allowed an expansion of abortion access that has taken even Angel by surprise.
1: The idea that after these bans, we actually have an increase in the number of abortions was a thing that wasn't on my bingo card.
0: In Texas, abortions are up almost 30% since 2022. In Mississippi, it's a ginormous 85%.
1: So when we look at Mississippi, I think it's such a great case study in both kind of what the reality was under Roe and then what's happened post-Dobbs.
0: Before Dobbs, there was only one abortion clinic in the entire state, and the laws required multiple visits. The pills alone averaged $600.
1: And right now, a Mississippian can go and order pills from our service and get an abortion through the formal healthcare system that's clinician supported, and they can do that for $5. And if they can't afford the $5, we will waive the $5.
0: The MAP can afford to do that because they have a lot of support from donors and from that very long list of volunteers, plus the legal backing of the state of Massachusetts. By this summer, the MAP was sending out almost twice as many packages as when we went to visit in the spring, more than 6,000 a month, most for immediate use, some to stash away for the future. Of course, there are some limitations. Doctors generally can't prescribe pills more than 12 weeks into a pregnancy. In many states, they can't prescribe to minors without parental consent. Some people don't know they can get abortion pills in the mail, or they're afraid to. And some will still prefer to go to a clinic or need in-person care. Still, telemedicine now accounts for 30% of abortions in the U.S., and that number keeps growing. Angel says the broader transformation of the abortion landscape happened precisely because the Dobbs decision was so sweeping. Eliminating abortion rights across so many parts of the country forced the abortion access movement to innovate.
1: So there's this irony that's actually happened, which is that tragically, 33 to 40% of women of reproductive age now have less of a right to an abortion, but access for many people has increased.
0: As a researcher, the divide between rights and access has always been a challenge for Angel. As a provider, she sees it as an opportunity.
1: If abortion care has to be separate, then let's try to make it more like what it is that we would like all healthcare to be.
0: Again, this took Angel by surprise, which made me wonder, how are the anti-abortion folks responding to what she'd helped build?
2: How much of this is not what they were expecting either?
1: Hard for me to know because I'm not an anti and I don't really run in those circles. But it is very clear that they are preoccupied with trying to figure out a way to either re-regulate or to ban mifepristone and to ban telemedicine as a way of trying to change this dynamic.
0: In fact, on the day we visited the MAP, the state of Louisiana asked a federal appeals court to block the FDA rules that allow patients to get mifepristone via telemedicine. A few weeks later, the Supreme Court stepped in and allowed prescriptions to keep going, for now.
1: Even if mifepristone became banned, medication abortion is here to stay. If it's not mifepristone, it'll be misoprostol alone. That's not going to change.
0: Remember, misoprostol is the drug Brazilian women figured out worked for abortion all by itself. Lots of people around the world use it this way. And the MAP will pivot to misoprostol-only abortions if it has to.
1: I think for them at this point, with medication abortion pills, it's really kind of a whack-a-mole situation.
0: Angel says the map will keep operating unless they're forced not to. But that comes with some personal sacrifices. In the early days of Shield Laws, a bunch of providers were talking about their work publicly. Now, Angel is one of the only ones. And despite the protection of the Massachusetts Shield Law, she tries to minimize her legal risk. Because it only protects her in the state, she doesn't drive outside of it. She can fly around the world, like to see her husband's family in the Netherlands, but she won't travel to any state with an abortion ban.
1: And so, you know, South Carolina is a pretty hostile state.
0: And that's a problem, because Angel's mom, who inspired her lifelong commitment to abortion access, lives in South Carolina.
1: My mother-in-law died last year, and I actually was able to fly out, and we were all there together with her on her last day. It was very hard and sad and also really beautiful at the same time, and it was exactly the death experience that she wanted, and I'm so grateful to have been a part of that. And when my husband and I were leaving, he was like, "How do you feel about the fact that if this was your mom, we wouldn't be able to do this?" And it was really hard to absorb.
0: And yet, Angel remains radically committed to this work. She spends her days approving new patients, managing her team, and raising money. In her free time, she reads lawsuits against other Shield Law providers.
2: So why haven't you been? Why them and not you?
1: It's hard for me to know, but it also could be, you know, a matter of when, right? Like, we haven't been sued yet. We haven't faced any criminal charges yet. I don't know.
3: That story was brought to us by reporter Nina Martin. The Map is now one of the largest telemedicine abortion providers in the U.S., and even if they haven't been sued yet, they've attracted the attention of anti-abortion leaders. While Nina and Sophie were in the MAP's offices, they spotted a pink post-it note with the name of two prominent anti-abortion activists.
4: I wanted to ask about a post-it note that says, if these two people call, contact Angel immediately. Right. Don't send anything to them.
1: Kristen Hawkins and Lydia Taylor Davis.
3: Up next, we meet Kristen Hawkins, the anti-abortion activist trying to make the MAP's work unthinkable. Stay with us.
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3: From the Center for Investigative Reporting and PRX, this is Reveal. I'm Al Letson. It's a warm, sunny day outside the Student Center at Texas Tech. Students are lining up for their chance to meet a conservative celebrity, Kristen Hawkins.
15: I follow her on like all social media. I've been waiting for this since it was announced. She, I think, is doing the Lord's work in trying to bring awareness to this and change people's minds about it.
3: Kristen is the president of Students for Life, one of the most well-funded anti-abortion organizations in the country. Students for Life has groups across middle school, high school, and college campuses. Kristen's been running it for the last 20 years, since she was fresh out of college herself. Young people have been the core of her movement.
16: I don't know. In my mind, she's the Charlie Kirk of abortion.
3: Kristen's standing in front of a banner that says, "Abortion is human sacrifice. Change my mind."
16: Yes,
3: Kristen was friends with Charlie Kirk, the late conservative activist who made the Change My Mind format famous. And that's what she's here to do today. Debate students, many liberal, a lot of them men.
10: All right, next question. Thank you.
11: Thank you.
3: A brave few step to the microphone. One is a guy in his late teens or early 20s. He's clutching a plastic water bottle and looks not totally sure how he ended up here. Kristen is debating him on whether abortion is acceptable in cases of rape.
12: Basically, I think that rape-related abortion, I think it's morally permissible.
10: I would say, sir, you've demonstrated an illogical position.
3: Some of these exchanges will get chopped up into social media clips. The back and forth with that guy becomes a video called Students Stumped by Pro-Life Question.
12: Basically, yeah.
10: So I have a friend, Ryan, who was conceived in rape. Can I go and shoot Ryan today?
12: No.
10: Why?
12: Because, I guess because everyone's human, but that's a good question, though.
3: Kristen shares these videos online to an audience of over a million followers, whom she often addresses as the pro-life generation.
17: Hey, Pro-Life Jen. So I've been on nonstop calls.
18: Hey, Pro-Life Jen. I'm on Capitol Hill.
17: Hey, Pro-Life Jen. I have got some not great updates
10: to
17: share.
10: In order to end abortion, here are the things we need to do. We have to change minds. We have to build up the army. We have to transform our culture.
3: That's the future Kristen is trying to build. One where abortion is not just inaccessible, but unthinkable. The fall of Roe v. Wade should have been a huge step in that direction. But instead, young people became more supportive of abortion than ever before. And as you heard before the break, since 2022, abortions are actually up, thanks largely to wider access to abortion pills by mail. So Kristen began focusing her attention and her content on new ways to stop medication abortion. Reporter Amy Littlefield has spent years covering architects of the anti-abortion movement, and she's been up close and personal with Kristen as she toured the country this spring. Here's Amy.
19: Okay, Kristen, I have a bone to pick with you.
20: Okay.
19: I had one of these at the airport yesterday because you said I would like it, or you said you liked it.
20: Yeah. I'm in a coffee shop with Kristen the first day of following her around. Kristen, it turns out, doesn't drink coffee. She prefers the energy drink Celsius. I was trying to understand Kristen on a deeper level, so I thought I better try it.
19: Yeah. So sweet. Do you like?
20: I like sweet stuff. So. For the uninitiated, Celsius is a fitness drink. Zero sugar, high in caffeine, marketed as a way to boost metabolism and burn fat.
17: No, it has tons of vitamins in because my pee is like bright yellow.
19: Oh, okay. Wonderful.
20: Why am I so interested in what Kristen is drinking? Because she has infamously claimed people who have medication abortions are contaminating the water supply with abortion pills and fetal remains.
19: Okay, but what's the water source? Is there abortion medication in the water that they're using to make these drinks?
17: That's, Amy, that is a question. That's why I won't drink tap water.
19: Do you actually drink tap water?
17: I rarely. Like, I have to be really desperate if you give me a drink tap water.
20: Kristen first started talking about abortion pills in the water years ago. And around that time, scientists started resoundingly refuting it. Since then, her efforts have inspired a slew of state and federal bills that would require doctors to give people who have medication abortions special catch kits to collect their blood and tissue. Trump's EPA has even recommended that states start testing water for abortion pills. This is one of Kristen's more creative attempts to undermine medication abortion access. I was about to witness another one, the Students for Life sting operation. We're in the parking lot of NASA's Lyndon B. Johnson Space Center in Houston. Kristen stands with her social media coordinator and protege, Lydia Taylor Davis.
21: Are we allowed to film?
22: Better to ask for forgiveness than permission sometimes.
20: The video they're making will show Lydia and Kristen ordering abortion pills online. They've chosen this iconic Texas landmark as their backdrop to make it clear they're ordering from Texas. Abortion is banned here, but thanks in large part to telemedicine and shield laws, the number of abortions in the state is actually up.
22: I don't know which one that was. There's so many websites. Okay.
0: Do you guys worry that you're unintentionally showing people how easy it is to get an abortion pill?
4: Yeah, that's why I'm
22: so hesitant about doing this with you. So we don't often promote the actual websites.
20: Kristen and Lydia will be ordering pills from an abortion provider you've already met this hour, the Massachusetts Medication Abortion Access Project, or the MAP, a telemedicine practice run by Dr. Angel Foster.
22: Tell me where to go. I'll just start.
4: I don't need a script.
22: So start saying, I'm Kristen Hawkins, president of Students for Life, and you're going to say, and we're about to order abortion pills into Texas to prove how dangerous they are.
11: Hey, everyone. I'm Kristen Hawkins, president of Students for Life, and today we are in Houston, Texas, and we're going to show you how tragically easy it is to order illegal chemical abortion pills into this pro-life state.
22: I'm Lydia.
20: This PR stunt, as Kristen describes it, is partly to encourage state and federal lawmakers to crack down on the flow of abortion pills into states like Texas. Kristen had told me they plan to use the stunt to sue the providers. By the time we got to Texas, though, they'd scrapped that idea. But why throw away a chance to order abortion pills in front of the Space Center?
4: Hold on. I have to go to abortion pills, search by state. Then I search Texas.
23: Good morning. How y'all doing?
20: A security guard walks up to tell the crew they're not allowed to film here.
4: This one, Matt?
22: Yes, that one.
23: No, this is not private.
4: Visit.
23: On the streets, it's private. This is
4: Massachusetts.
20: The whole operation has to move through the parking lot and out onto the main road. Kristen submits her order request.
22: I think this is probably good right here.
0: How's the sound?
22: Just wrap it up. It's loud. And then just say something about how this is dangerous.
20: Kristen and Lydia call abortion pills dangerous a lot in their content, even though medication abortion has a long safety track record and has been widely used here for over 25 years.
11: So to wrap up, we just ordered chemical abortion pills, which are illegal in the state of Texas, here in Houston.

0: earlier in the show, you heard my colleagues Nina Martin and Sophie Bridges visiting the MAPS offices. They noticed a post-it note warning staff not to accept any orders from Kristen or Lydia.
1: I wanted to ask about a post-it note that says if these two people call, contact Angel immediately. Right. Don't send anything to them.
2: Yeah, Kristen Hawkins and Lydia Taylor Davis, Students for Life, posted on their social media. I think it was on Instagram.
0: Students for Life had advertised the sting operation on social media, and an abortion rights group had tipped the MAP off. So when Lydia tried to put in an order using her real name, the MAP blocked it. Kristen used the fake name Wanda, but she accidentally put her age as 15, too young for the MAP. So her order got rejected too. We asked Dr. Angel Foster what happened.
3: So we did get a request from somebody named Wanda Hawkins, but because she identified her age as 15, we were not able to care for her.
0: I was curious what Kristen and her team would do with this footage. So I watched their social media for months. They never posted it. When I asked why, they told me it was because of the technical difficulty. I've been following Kristen Hawkins for a long time in my reporting because she seems to be the anti-abortion movement's best shot at winning over young women who are overwhelmingly pro-abortion rights. She has the ear of top Republicans, a flair for wild schemes, and she's a woman who's good at making herself look sympathetic by dunking on men across the political spectrum. But what is the future Kristen Hawkins actually wants young people to accept? It's clearly one where abortion is illegal. I wanted to hear what else.
4: In your ideal world, would these things be legal? Yes or no? So we'll start with the easy one, abortion.
5: No.
4: Contraception.
5: I think it depends on the contraception.
4: IUDs.
5: No.
0: As for birth control pills, Kristen won't answer yes or no. Instead, she says we need a serious study to find out if they cause abortions. It's worth mentioning there have been several decades worth of studies on the pill, plenty of them quite serious, and the science is clear. It doesn't cause abortions. Okay, back to the lightning round. Does Kristen think these things should be legal?
4: IVF.
5: No.
4: What about surrogacy?
5: Absolutely not.
4: Same-sex adoption.
5: I don't mind it. I think it's not ideal.
4: Same-sex marriage.
5: I have a nuanced view on it. I do have a problem saying it's marriage and that my church should be forced to, you know, host a gay wedding.
0: When Kristen talks about banning methods of birth control that are used by millions of people, it's easy to feel like she's on the far right fringe. But what really got me interested in spending time with her right now was a group of people who are even further out there. So far, they were once out of the frame. These guys.
6: Abolitionism is the biblical approach to fighting abortion. It starts with, okay, what is abortion? It's murder. You've got a constant biblical teaching that there is a way that God wants cultures to deal with murder.
0: That's T. Russell Hunter, the founder of Abolitionists Rising. Abolitionists believe people who have abortions should be charged with murder. Some even think they should be put to death. And yes, they are intentionally co-opting the name of the anti-slavery cause. Abortion restrictions in the U.S. tend to focus on punishing providers, not patients. But people are getting abortion pills anyway. So there's growing momentum behind state legislation that would go after the person getting the abortion. It's a major question dividing the anti-abortion movement right now. Do you or do you not arrest a significant portion of the nation's population? Abolitionists have become a regular presence at Kristen's campus events, like this one at UC Berkeley.
7: Can you give me the decency to call me a misogynist to my face? You get paid $320,000 a year and you won't answer questions.
0: That day, some young women stopped to watch the spectacle.
5: There was a couple girls that like actually took the AirPods out of their ears and normally probably would not have stopped by our table or just thrown me the middle finger and kept walking, who felt sympathy that these guys were screaming my salary out, you know, on the quad, who then I said, yeah, we actually agree on like 99% of things. They just we disagree on this one thing. And by the way, they don't like me because I'm a woman.
0: Kristen's well aware that at least in some circles, these abolitionists are actually making her more sympathetic.
5: I joked to the staff that day. I was like, oh, maybe we should just make an anonymous donation to these crazy people because they'll attract more liberal students to the table to have the conversations that we want to have. But yeah, no, I'm not paying them money to be insane, but I have joked about it.
0: I've got to admit, when I watch Kristen face off with the abolitionists, I can't help but root for her. But how much does she actually disagree with them? In April, Kristen endorsed a proposed South Carolina abortion ban that included criminal penalties for people who get abortions. She says she supported the bill because she knew that part would eventually be stripped out.
4: So this isn't Kristen Hawkins moving further to the right because of pressure from the abolitionists?
5: No, it was, I didn't want the abolition part of the bill, which we know is going to get stripped out, to be the main focus.
0: Either way, the bill didn't pass. Kristen has told me that she doesn't want to prosecute people who have abortions, at least not now. Her reasoning, in part, is that it would create a huge backlash.
5: I've always been very clear that this is not a conversation for now. And that at some point, criminalization for everyone could be on the table. I don't think it's in my lifetime for sure, because culture is not there. And we still have 50 plus years of telling women that what is inside of her is nothing but a meaningless clump of cells.
4: So how much does the culture have to change before you criminalize women? Is 50% against abortion enough?
5: I don't think 50% would. No, but I mean, I don't know when that would be.
4: 75%, 80%?
5: I have no idea. I think we'll know it when we see it.
0: Here's why I'm so interested in pushing Kristen to really define her stance. As medication abortion access grows, the abolitionists gain ground, and they're helping Kristen gain ground too. They've moved the frame so far to the right, they've made Kristen look like the new center in the anti-abortion movement. A center that might be okay someday with criminal charges for people who have abortions. A month and a half later, Kristen is back on the road, and so I am too. This time to Washington, D.C. for another PR stunt at the Department of Justice.
8: Are you ready? Go! Get wet! Hey, students, everyone, abolish abortion!
9: Come back here with your signs.
0: It's pouring rain. Kristen's team has set up a makeshift podium with a Students for Life sign. Everyone and everything is getting drenched. Behind Kristen are eight college students, shoulder to shoulder, holding signs that say, "Enforce Comstock." Across the street, someone starts up a leaf blower.
9: All right. Do I need to shout? Can it seem loud?
10: It sounds amazing. You can just talk normal.
9: Hey, Pride Gen. It's Kristen Hawkins, president of Students for Life Action. And we are out here in the rain in Washington, D.C., in front of the U.S. Department of Justice. Because we are done waiting for the federal government to enforce the Comstock Act. This is a law.
0: Kristen has been pushing the Trump administration to enforce the Comstock Act. That's an 1873 anti-vice law that banned mailing abortion drugs or devices. It's named for Anthony Comstock, a postal inspector who wanted to purge the mail of anything he found obscene, from pornographic drawings to birth control to anything used in an abortion. The abortion part hasn't been enforced in decades, but it's still on the books. Like criminalizing abortion seekers, reviving Comstock is another extreme strategy trying to meet the reality of expanded abortion pill access. It could be interpreted to apply to any supplies abortion providers use, and so it could effectively ban abortion in every state.
9: This is good common sense. We do not need permission to act. We do not need a new bill in Congress. We just need the Trump administration and its Department of Justice to enforce the rule of law. Thank you for tuning in right now.
0: Kristen heads into the Department of Justice. She said she was meeting with officials there to push them to consider a Comstock revival. A couple months later, Trump's attorney general pick was asked in his confirmation hearing if he would review options to enforce Comstock. He said yes.
11: Okay, so we have a lot to talk about. I have a couple crazy things that have been happening. There is no singular, ordinary day serving in the pro-life movement. And it is so hard because you have these massive wins And then you have these deeply personal losses. And I think anyone who starts a Students for Life group, who joins us in the Pro-Life Generation, knows this and has personally felt this, right? I want to talk about that a little bit. Maybe you'll commiserate with me. So let me start.
0: Kristen, she's still out there trying to sway the opinions of a public that largely supports abortion rights by debating on campuses, posting social media videos, and claiming we're drinking other people's abortions. But if Kristen gets her Comstock wish, changing minds might not matter. A nationwide abortion ban could be coming, whether the public wants it or not.
12: That story was reported by Amy Littlefield. You can read more of Amy's reporting in her book, Killers of Roe, My Investigation into the Mysterious Death of Abortion Rights. Even if abortions were banned across the country, there will always be people who need them. And there are folks who are willing to go beyond the law to make sure they can get them.
13: I am a sweaty girl. So the first meetup, I was sweating pretty profusely.
12: We meet an activist trying to help future-proof abortion access. That's next on Reveal.
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12: From the Center for Investigative Reporting and PRX, this is Reveal. I'm Al Ledson.
4: In the early summer of 1970, I thought I was pregnant.
12: This is writer, teacher, and activist Judith Arcana. In 1970, she didn't want to be pregnant, but she was living in Illinois where, like most of the U.S., abortion was illegal.
4: I called a friend of mine who was a medical student, and he said, "Everybody here says, call this number and ask for Jane."
12: So she did. The woman she spoke to wasn't really named Jane. She was a part of an underground network of women in Chicago who helped people get abortions in the years before Roe v. Wade. Today, they're widely known as the Jane Collective, after the pseudonym they used over the phone.
4: Ultimately, I discovered after a very long time that I was not pregnant and called her back to tell her that. And I was extremely interested in what they were doing. And she said, "Well, we're taking in new counselors in the fall, and I'll call you."
12: So Judith became a Jane. The Janes started out as a referral network, fielding phone calls, making appointments, and counseling patients on what to expect. They found a guy they trusted to perform most of the abortions, and eventually, he taught them how to do it themselves. While they were active, the Jane Collective helped over 11,000 people have safe abortions. Here's one of Judith's collaborators, interviewed in the same 1995 documentary, Jane, an Abortion Service.
20: We wanted to change the system. We wanted to create a reality in which women were in control, and we did.
12: In 1973, after Roe v. Wade protected abortion rights, the Janes disbanded, but their legacy lived on. Fast forward to early 2022, when Roe was under threat. Reporter Rebecca Grant suspected that the U.S. was about to see a resurrection of Jane-like networks, and she was right. But this time, they'd have different tools, the internet and medication. Now, as attacks on abortions escalate, these networks are scaling up too. Here's Rebecca.
21: When Lena walks into the cafe near the airport, she looks like any other traveler, ordering coffee before catching a flight. It's early, and Lena is tired after a night of tossing and turning, mostly from jet lag. But she's here for an important meeting, one she can't miss.
13: I am a sweaty girl. So the first meetup, I was sweating pretty profusely, but I'm much more comfortable now.
21: This isn't Lena's first meeting like this. It doesn't always happen in a cafe. It could also be another public place, like a hotel lobby, or once, a parking garage. But Lena's been to this cafe before. It's convenient, and since it's so close to the airport, there's nothing weird about walking in with a suitcase. Lena sits at a table and tries to remain incognito. About 5 minutes later, she spots the person she's meeting, walking in with their own luggage. They've met before.
13: I'm watching for them. They always come and say hi first.
21: Lena's not her real name, and this isn't her real voice. We've hired an actor to protect her identity, because these trips could get her in legal trouble. I also can't tell you much about her, where she flew from, or where the meeting took place. What I can tell you is Lena is a courier, an activist who helps sneak abortion pills into the U.S. And this meeting is with an abortion pill supplier. Lena is part of a community network that mails abortion pills around the country for free. These networks are listed on some of the same websites as official telehealth providers, but they aren't run by doctors, and they don't abide by the same regulations. Their goal is to make safe abortions as low barrier as possible, even and especially in states with bans.
13: I think, to sum it up, community networks are not bound by the law, and especially unjust ones. I mean, these laws never stop abortions. They only affect the health and wellness of pregnant people. So we are here to do what we can for those who are turned away from standard medical health care.
21: You can't just bring prescription medication into the U.S. and distribute it without risking arrest, prosecution, and jail time. That's true for any drug, not just abortion pills. But it's hard to think of other medications that are as intensely politicized. So when I first started reporting on the modern abortion underground, I was surprised anyone was willing to talk to me. In the spring of 2022, I received a message on Signal from a new source. She told me she got her start during COVID, when abortion clinics across the country shut down overnight. She had a way to get misoprostol and took it upon herself to mail the pills to people locally who needed them. At first, it was mostly a one-woman operation. She served a couple of people a month who all found her through word of mouth. But around the time we started talking, when it was clear that abortion rights were on borrowed time, her vision got bigger. She started a recruiting effort, and one of the people who joined up was Lena.
13: I broke up with my boyfriend. That's when I started. I mean, and I think that that really made a difference, where I was like, I have all of this extra time and energy and like feel this purpose to, you know, be doing something. I mean, I always felt like I should be doing more, but you know how boyfriends can be draining.
21: When I first spoke to Lena, it was 2023 and she was not a courier yet. Her first job with a community network was as a mailer, a person who packages and ships the medication to people who need it. Over time, she proved she was trustworthy and was invited to take on more responsibilities.
13: It was a small group of us at a table, a very intimate conversation going into pretty full detail about what couriering would require. And it took a little bit of consideration and a little bit of thinking about what you would do if something went wrong and, you know, coming up with kind of a story if you were to get asked questions in the process. And then from there, it was a pretty easy decision.
21: Lena is well aware of the risks and sees herself as well positioned to take them on. Some people in the network have partners, kids, important jobs, elderly parents they care for.
13: I would rather be the one taking the risk where I don't have as much to lose as many other folks. That's a big factor.
21: In the early days, when the networks were just getting off the ground, they connected with a prominent and very public abortion activist in Mexico named Veronica Cruz Sanchez, or Vero, who offered to share medication from her own supplies. All the network had to do was pick up the pills and bring them back across the border. And they did, hidden in decoy prescription and over-the-counter pill bottles. But when demand for pills surged in the months after the fall of Roe, the networks couldn't rely on Vero's reserves anymore. They had to establish supply chains of their own. And because they aren't doctors and nurses writing prescriptions, it's not like they can source from FDA-regulated pharmacies. So they turned to India, where most of the world's generic drugs are manufactured. And there was no shortage of pharmaceutical entrepreneurs willing to sell both mifepristone and misoprostol, what's considered the gold standard for medication abortion.
13: The drugs are high-quality generic pills. They're carefully packaged and an excellent price.
21: So it turned out that the challenge wasn't sourcing the medication. That was surprisingly easy. The real issue was getting it into the U.S. The networks have experimented with a few different approaches, like international shipping, but it tends to be slow and expensive, and they've had packages get confiscated by customs. Smaller quantities get through okay, but limit how many people they can serve.
13: So we luckily were able to find this workaround.
21: The workaround is Lena and other couriers, people willing to fly abroad and pick up the pills in person. Believe it or not, it winds up being cheaper, even with the expense of international travel. And as a courier, Lena can hide in plain sight, another anonymous traveler in a sea of millions. The more trips she takes, the more dialed in her travel routines get. She's invested in more durable luggage, so she never has to worry about her stuff getting wet or smushed. She packs lighter than she used to, and she always parks in the same place at the airport, so she's not anxious about finding her car later. She even has specific music she listens to settle her nerves.
13: I'm going to out myself. I'm a Swiftie, so I do have particular, like, you know, like poppy song playlists of hers.
21: A lot goes into these trips, and a lot is riding on them. But for all the planning and high stakes, the meeting at the cafe on Lena's recent trip is quick and easy, uneventful.
13: I usually empty one of my suitcases and bring that with. The supplier will go into the bathroom and do the transfer into my suitcase that way.
21: It only takes a couple of minutes, and then they hang out and talk.
13: Most of the time, it's almost like, you know, we could be medical people discussing innovations and research.
1: Right. Like you could just be two people on a normal business trip type thing.
13: Yes. Hopefully. Hopefully. That's what it looks like.
1: Has anyone ever like seemed too interested?
13: No. But at one point there was a technician working on something in the same room. And that made me uncomfortable. Like, is this their cover that they're a technician? But that was just the unwarranted paranoia creeping in.
21: The meetings can be anywhere from 45 seconds to 2 hours. Her usual contact is a good talker and will linger if they don't have another appointment to get to. And Lena savors their conversations because of the sense of freedom she feels.
13: It is nice to nerd out in safe places with safe people, because no one in my real life knows what I do.
21: Community activists practice strict operational security. They use aliases, even when talking to each other, which they only do on encrypted channels. The same goes for their conversations with me. And the different roles, like mailers and couriers, are kept separate. That way, if someone in one role gets caught, the entire network doesn't have to shut down. And no one Lena knows has been caught yet.
13: I don't want to say anything that will jinx us. That's why I'm not going to say what I want to say. But it's been very successful so far. And we're hoping it continues to be.
21: Before her return flight, Lena runs through rituals to help her stay calm. She mentally reviews her backstory for why she's traveling, in case anyone asks. And she does an exercise a therapist friend recommended, where she visualizes herself arriving home with no issues. When she actually lands in the U.S., that's when the anxiety really sets in. because if she's going to be caught, this is probably when it would happen. That's why she describes this part of the journey as moving through steps of relief.
13: I get off the plane and there's no one waiting to, you know, take me into questioning. And that's a bit of relief. And then I go through customs, and then that's a bit of relief. And then I go through and get my bags, and that's a bit of relief. And then I actually make it to the car and out of the parking garage, and I fully relax. We are rolling the windows down. We are putting on the music, and we are taking big, deep breaths.
1: Are we putting on Taylor Swift?
13: We are. Not the tortured poets department, just the pop.
21: Lena puts herself through all of this because she believes abortion access needs a failsafe. If the Comstock Act gets enforced, or another challenge to abortion pills by mail is successful, it will be a major blow to telemedicine abortion. But it won't stop these activists. In fact, they anticipate that volume to their networks will double, maybe even triple. They're preparing accordingly, in part by recruiting new couriers, and by sending established couriers, like Lena, on more supply runs.
13: No one's coming to save us. We have to save ourselves. This is one of the most tangible acts of resistance you can get. I mean, who doesn't love a protest and like a sign-waving exercise? But I've done a lot of those. And I've knocked on a lot of doors. I've made a lot of phone calls. And you can't feel any of those results. And this has real results.
12: That story came to us from Rebecca Grant. Kirsten Salpini is the voice actor who played Lena. You can read more of Rebecca's reporting on community networks and abortion activism in her book, Access: Inside the Abortion Underground and the 60-Year Battle for Reproductive Freedom. Our lead producer for this week's show is Sophie Bridges. Additional field recordings were done by Rachel DeLeon, Anna Yeo, and Peter Berger. Jenny Casas edited the show. She had help from Nina Martin and editorial support from Marianne Segedy-Mazzak. Additional production support from Maddie Oatman and Stephen Rascone. Kate Howard was the executive producer for this episode. Artis Chariscus is our fact checker. Victoria Baranetsky is our general counsel. Our production manager is the great Zulema Cobb. Score and sound design by the dynamic duo, Jay Breezy, Mr. Jim Briggs, and Fernando, my man, Yo Aruda. They had help today from Claire C. Note Mullen and Cameron Smith. Taki Telenidis is our deputy executive producer. Our executive producer is Brett Myers. Our theme music is by Camarado, Lightning. Rebecca's reporting was supported by the USC Annenberg Center for Health Journalism. 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We are a co-production of the Center for Investigative Reporting and PRX. I'm Al Letson, and remember, there is always more to the story.
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24: India was on the diversification path, but then the conflict breaks out in the Middle East, and that's what got in the way.
25: Weaning countries from Russian energy isn't easy. A new bill in Congress takes a more direct approach,
5: tariffs. For Saturday, August 1st, this is All Things Considered from NPR News. I'm Rob Schmitz. Coming up, an update on the situation in the Spanish territory of Ceuta after tens of thousands of migrants crossed the border from Morocco and dozens of people have died. Plus, traversing Antarctica is hard enough, but what about biking across it?
6: Antarctica is the place where the journey stops being romantic.
5: Also, we speak to a marine biologist whose career has taken her thousands of feet underwater in search of the secret behind bioluminescence.
7: Flashes and glows and squirts and swirls of light, all of it different shades of blue.
5: All that and more after the news.
8: Live from NPR News in Washington, I'm Louise Schiavone. The U.S. State Department is urging American citizens to leave the Middle East, saying a significant escalation of attacks involving Iran and its allies is expected across the region in the coming days. NPR's Frank Langford reports from Tel Aviv.
10: The State Department said Iran and its proxies, including Hezbollah in Lebanon and the Houthis in Yemen, are expected to attack U.S. personnel and facilities. The security alert said, quote, all citizens should depart now when flights are available, end quote. Earlier this week, President Trump threatened to hit Iran very hard after Iran fired ballistic missiles at a U.S. base in Jordan. Trump has threatened military escalation in the past, but not followed through. Ebrahim Rezaei is a spokesman for Iran's National Security and Foreign Policy Committee in Parliament. He wrote on X that Iran would respond to U.S. strikes with devastating counterattacks on American facilities in the region. Frank Langford, NPR News, Tel Aviv.
8: President Trump's social media platform, Truth Social, has begun selling a controversial new service for a fee of up to $100,000 a month. Truth Social is offering early access to posts, including major announcements from the president and others about global affairs and the economy. As NPR's Bobby Allen tells us, this is raising legal and ethical questions.
25: I talked to lawyers who formerly worked at the Securities and Exchange Commission, and they said this service looks like it violates insider trading laws against misusing public information to give certain investors an upper hand. Say, the president posts about the Strait of Hormuz, and a trader uses that to make money on oil futures. Democrats, too, have taken notice. They've been criticizing this. Senators Elizabeth Warren and Adam Schiff wrote a letter to the SEC demanding an investigation.
8: NPR's Bobby Allen. A heat dome is hovering over much of the West. Across at least a dozen states, nearly 50 million people are under heat alerts. NPR's Kirk Sigler reports.
26: Oregon is already in the grips of one of its biggest wildfire seasons in history. And now the National Weather Service has implemented new red flag warnings for extreme wildfire risk this weekend across the central and eastern parts of the state and into Idaho, Washington State, and Montana. Parts of the Northwest got a lot of rain earlier this summer and spring, and now the high grasses and brush are turning to brittle as triple-digit heat bakes the land. A cold front, relatively speaking, is blowing in this weekend, which is not expected to bring any rain, but there is a possibility of dry lightning strikes that could ignite more fires. And fire crews are more concerned about the winds causing existing out-of-control wildfires to spread. Kirk Sigler, NPR News, Boise.
8: In southern Europe, containment of one wildfire threat has allowed about 200,000 people to return home in southwestern France. Emergency crews have managed to pull back on fire threats in Spain and Portugal as well, but fires persist elsewhere in France and also in Greece. This is NPR News in Washington. The new chair of the National Governors Association says he is concerned about possible

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1: Routine visa services. The affected locations include Lusaka in Zambia, Namibia's capital Windhoek, and the South African city of Durban. Residents of those areas who wish to apply for a U.S. visa will be required to apply through one of 20 designated visa locations, such as Ghana's capital Accra and Nairobi in Kenya. According to the State Department, the changes aim to strengthen national security by promoting more uniform screening, vetting, and adjudication standards, as well as improving efficiency. The department adds that realigning visa services to designated hubs has previously been carried out successfully in several African nations and in Europe as well. For NPR News, I'm Michael Kaluki in Nairobi.
2: FIFA has scrapped a controversial plan to sell World Cup stakes to private investors. Under a proposal from FIFA President Gianni Infantino, the soccer body would have created a separate company to handle all commercial operations involving the World Cup and other tournaments, as well as sell stakes to minority investors. European members had vowed to boycott FIFA competitions. I'm Louise Schiavone, NPR News, Washington.
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7: It's All Things Considered from NPR News. I'm Rob Schmitz. A bipartisan bill championed by the late Republican Senator Lindsey Graham is moving through the U.S. Senate. If passed, it would further isolate Russia from the global economy. It would also grant the president new tariff authority, and that concerns some Democrats who say President Trump's expansive use of tariffs earlier in his term helped drive the cost of living higher. NPR congressional reporter Eric McDaniel is here to talk about this. Hey, Eric.
8: Hey, Rob. How are you?
7: So, Eric, what would this bill do?
8: Well, the real central part of the bill is that tariff authority, this new tariff authority for the administration, 100% on the top importers of Russian oil and gas. That would be India, China, probably Turkey as well. The list depends exactly on, you know, how this is eventually measured. But okay. One thing's pretty clear. The goal is to further stifle the Russian economy as Ukraine continues its war effort.
7: Now, this was championed by the late Republican Senator Lindsey Graham. The White House has agreed to the bill in principle. What hurdles remain for this?
8: Look, I'd say it has momentum, in part because of the enthusiasm around the legislation as a kind of capstone project of the late Senator Graham. I will say it's not going to be finalized for sure until after Labor Day. The House of Representatives has, of course, already left town, and the Senate needs a unanimous agreement to proceed if they want to pass this before they leave town next week, or at least that's the plan. And that would require some assurances for Senate Democrats about how the president can impose these tariffs, concerns shared by some Democrats in the House.
7: So this may not pass until September. If this did pass and get implemented, what would happen next?
8: You know, in theory, it would provide more leverage to bring to bear against Russia in any future diplomatic negotiations to end the war at a time the country's war effort is already kind of foundering on the battlefield. But that depends a lot on enforcement and implementation of these sanctions, according to Maya Nicoladze of the Atlantic Council. That's a think tank here in Washington. If this passes and the administration imposes tariffs on India over their Russian energy imports, well, it could actually be pretty complicated. We saw this play out last year when the U.S. tried to pressure India to stop buying Russian oil. Here's Nicoladze.
9: India was on the diversification path following these sanctions in October 2025. But then again, the conflict breaks out in the Middle East, and that's what got in the way.
8: The president's war with Iran made finding alternative sources of energy much harder for India. As for China, also a major Russian energy purchaser, we know how they respond to trade pressure from the U.S. We've seen this movie before.
9: Whenever the U.S. is imposing tariffs or sort of increasing economic pressure on China, China responds

0: with countermeasures. And I think in this case, this is how Beijing will likely respond.
1: That means their own tariffs on things like raw materials that go into computer chips, which are already in the midst of an AI-driven price spike.
2: Okay, so you've mentioned India, China. How will this resonate for Americans?
1: Well, Trump famously promised to end the Russian-Ukraine war on day one. That didn't happen. He had kind of a nothing burger summit with Russian President Vladimir Putin in Alaska last year that resulted in no visible progress. The war in Iran has also helped to drive up costs here in the U.S. If Trump can bring either of these wars to an end, it might help shore up perceptions of his ability to be an effective leader on the world stage and stabilize prices here at home ahead of the midterms. But if this backfires and drives things like retaliatory tariffs and things get even more expensive, you'll have a pinch for people right before they go to cast their ballots this fall.
2: That is NPR congressional reporter Eric McDaniel. Eric, thank you.
1: Thank you.
2: When it comes to water, what happens in Colorado does not stay in Colorado. Over the last 25 years, water levels in the Colorado River have been steadily dropping, causing crucial reservoirs across the West to dry up, impacting more than 40 million people in 7 U.S. states, dozens of tribal communities, and Mexico. Yesterday, the federal government offered a solution. It proposed a 10-year framework to reallocate access to water from the Colorado River among these states. This comes at a time when states like Colorado itself are going through yet another historic drought. Joining us now is Russ Schumacher. He's a professor of atmospheric science at Colorado State University, and he advises the state on climate matters. Welcome, Russ.
3: Thanks for having me.
2: So, Russ, tell us a little more about this plan.
3: In the West, with water in the Colorado River Basin, there's a somewhat complicated compact that was established a little over 100 years ago about who gets to use how much water in the Colorado River.
2: Okay.
3: It's divided between the upper basin states, which are Colorado, Wyoming, Utah, and New Mexico, and the lower basin states, California, Arizona, Nevada. And so essentially the upper basin states and the lower basin states get an equal allocation of water from the Colorado River Basin, but there's not as much water in the system now as there was in the 1920s when that compact was established. There's more demand for water because a lot more people are living in the West. And so it's led to this complicated situation of negotiations between the upper basin and lower basin states and the federal government about what to do with the declining water supplies. And the plan that was released by the federal government indicates that the lower basin states especially would be subject to reductions in use of Colorado River water.
2: What will that mean for those states, for the states in the lower part of the river? These are states like California, Arizona, Nevada. These are states with huge populations, obviously.
3: Yeah. And what a lot of that Colorado River water supports is agriculture in those states. And so it'll mean that most likely in dry years, those states will have to reduce their use of the Colorado River water, whereas the upper basin states, the cutbacks will be more voluntary. The majority of the reductions or the conservation requirements will be on the lower basin states.
2: And how have these lower basin states reacted?
3: The negotiations or some of the tension over the years have been that generally the lower basin states have been using more of their allocation, whereas the upper basin states haven't. But at the same time, the agricultural production in those lower basin states is crucially important, big populations. And so this is where a lot of the tension comes around. The supply is up where we are in Colorado, in our mountains. So the snow that falls in our mountains in the winter is the source of that water that goes into the Colorado River as it melts out in the spring and summer. And then it goes into those reservoirs and then gets released for use further downstream. So when we have bad snow years like this one, there's less water on the supply side. The demand tends to go up in the dry years. And we've had a lot more dry years than wet years in the last couple of decades. And so that's brought us to the challenges that we have here today.
2: Now, Russ, I'm asking you a lot of questions about this new federal plan, but you are a climatologist. And I wanted to ask you about this drought that the Southwest region of the United States has been experiencing for so many years. Why has it persisted?
3: Yeah, we've had years with not very much snow in the Southwest or in the mountains. This past winter was in Colorado, the worst winter for that mountain snow that we've had since snowpack has been measured in our mountains. And it's also been very warm. We had record-setting months for warmth in December and February and March. And now we've gone into a quite hot and dry summer as well. And so we've had fast-growing wildfires. We've gotten some relief with the monsoon setting in July and getting these afternoon thunderstorms that have helped with the fire risk, but then that's led to flash floods. I think this year, going back to last fall and into this year, has been one of the worst that we've had, but we've had a lot of these bad years with not very many of those bountiful years in between. And so the supply of water that comes from that snow that falls in the mountains has been on the decline. And then, of course, the demand for water in the southwestern U.S. has continued to go up, and that's left the Colorado River Basin, as well as some of the other river basins in the West, in the rough position that we're in right now.
2: Yeah, I was just in Colorado, actually. I was just in southwestern Colorado, and I was within a mile of a wildfire that was sort of on its tail end. And then suddenly, you mentioned the monsoons, it started raining quite a bit, and there was actually flash flooding in the area. You know, this summer in particular has been among the driest in the region's history. What do you think that spells out for the future of Colorado?
3: Yeah, you know, we're cautiously hopeful that as we get into the fall, maybe into next winter, we have this probable super El Nino that's been discussed quite a bit, that's now in place and expected to strengthen. El Nino leads to bad weather and climate outcomes in a lot of the world, but in the Western U.S., especially in the Southwest, it does tend to be wetter during fall and winter and spring during El Nino. So there's a bit of cautious optimism that we'll at least get some relief from the drought as we get later into the fall and winter. But in the near term, we've got another big heat wave on the way, and we can't count on, there's no guarantees with El Nino that it's going to provide a lot of relief. And then in the longer term, we have climate change, we have warming that's especially been affecting the southwestern U.S. When droughts happen, of course, droughts are a natural part of the weather and climate in this part of the country, but they're getting made worse as we warm up because warmer air is thirstier for water. And so the atmosphere is trying to just pull more of that water out of the landscape. And so that make, you know, a hot and dry drought is worse than it just being dry. And we're, I think, really seeing the effects of that this year.
2: That's Russ Schumacher. He's a professor of atmospheric science at Colorado State University. Russ, thanks so much.
3: Thank you.

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6: I'm Louise Schiavone with these headlines. A heat dome is hovering over much of the West with triple-digit temperatures and high winds in the forecast. Nearly 50 million people are under heat alerts. In southern Europe, containment of one wildfire threat has allowed about 200,000 people to return home in southwestern France. Emergency crews have managed to pull back on fire threats in Spain and Portugal as well, but fires persist elsewhere, including in other parts of France and in Greece. The U.S. State Department is urging American citizens to leave the Middle East, saying a significant escalation of attacks involving Iran and its allies is expected across the region. I'm Louise Schiavone, NPR News, Washington.

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1: This is All Things Considered from NPR News. I'm Rob Schmitz. Part of the U.S. government's justification for going to war with Iran was the Iranian government's deadly crackdown on protesters 7 months ago. Human rights groups say government forces killed at least 7,000 people over just 2 days in that crackdown, although they report the death toll was likely closer to 20,000. As NPR's Duri Buscarin reports, eyewitness accounts paint an alarming picture of the extent of the killings. And before we begin, you'll hear the sound of gunshots in this story.
2: In a voice note sent to NPR shortly after the protests in January, a young woman in Tehran sobs as she recounts what she saw.
3: They kill people like they're nothing. They're sheep or they're something, like nothing important.
2: She asked NPR not to share her full name for her safety.
3: I just hope that I'm killed too and they shoot me, but they not. I ran away. I'm so sorry that I ran away.
2: The protests began among shopkeepers in Tehran's Grand Bazaar. They protested rapid inflation and the devaluation of Iran's currency against the dollar. Soon, student groups joined the cause, and everyday people started to fill the streets each night, calling for an overthrow of Iran's clerical regime. The morning of January 9th, a young civil engineer in Tehran prepared packages of rancid cooking oil, rotten eggs, and masks, things for the protesters to throw, and masks to cover their faces. He also asked NPR not to identify him. He had participated in protests before, he says. He knew the risk, but he felt strongly that this was the only way forward.
4: The officials said themselves, they're going to kill anyone who stands against them, to the last soul, and leave a scorched earth.
2: That evening, he got on his motorbike and started leaving the supplies at certain intersections that he knew would get crowded. At 6:30 p.m., a crowd was just starting to form in Fardis, a small city on the outskirts of Tehran. A father and son, Omid and Armin Temuri Rod, had decided to go to the protest. Armin's mother chose to come along. She asked NPR not to use her name for fear of repercussion from Iran's government, but knows that using her family's name means she could still be identified. She says that night, it seemed safe.
5: It was like a family parade. That's why we all went together. We went as a family.
2: Her son, 19-year-old Armin, opened Instagram and posted an image with a lion and a sun, symbols on Iran's pre-revolution flag that today shows support for Reza Pahlavi, the son of Iran's former Shah.
5: We came to the conclusion that if we want to be free, we have to do this.
2: The family put on extra layers of clothes. They thought it was likely that police would shoot rubber bullets or tear gas, and a little bit of padding might help. Instead, before the protest even started, the mother recalls, paramilitary forces, known as Basijis, started riding motorcycles towards them.
5: My son started running towards them, so I told my husband to follow him, and I was behind them.
2: Then the Basijis started to shoot. At first, it was pellets. The mother saw her son fall to the ground ahead of her and her husband. She fell on top of him as the officers got off their bikes and beat them with batons.
5: His face was full of pellets.
2: Somehow, in the chaos, her brother-in-law arrived with a car. She says she pushed her son inside so he could get to a hospital. His injuries seemed more urgent. She stayed with her husband, Omid.
5: People were opening the doors of their garages, bringing the wounded inside.
2: In Tehran, the civil engineer on his motorbike had no idea what had happened in Fardis. He was driving to another intersection, wearing his motorcycle helmet, when he heard the Basijis start to chant. Haydar, Haydar. a religious chant that became a battle cry. The protesters around him started to run, and then they began to fall to the ground.
4: They were running on both sides of me, and then some of them started slowing down. I couldn't understand what was happening.
2: He says he couldn't see through his helmet.
4: The people who were slowing down, I thought they were getting tired or something, but they were dying. They were taking their last breaths, and I had no idea.
2: All around him was the metallic smell of blood.
4: It was like an apocalypse.
2: In social media videos from January 8th and 9th, you can see besieged forces stationed on the tops of buildings, shooting down into crowds. In Tehran, Mashhad, Kermanshah, all of them, around the same time of night, 8 p.m.
4: There were snipers, and the location that the snipers shot from were similar. The way people were shot was the same.
2: But the mother in Fardis says she didn't know that, as she and a group of protesters rushed her husband to the clinic of a doctor she knew.
6: They put me in a locked room. They knew the besieged would arrest me.
2: Gently, the doctor told her that her husband, Omid, was dead.
6: I kept trying to wake him. I kept shaking his face.
2: It wasn't until the next day, when she learned that her son, Armin, had also been shot and killed, when the car taking him to the hospital came under fire. Her brother-in-law, Amir, died too.
6: He was shot in the throat.
2: Her son, Armin, was 19 years old. He had just gotten into a program to study electrical engineering. Across the country, everyone seemed to have lost someone. The civil engineer on the motorbike says he gathered with friends the next day on street corners. Because the government had blocked the internet, that was the only way to learn who had died. He counted 10 friends among the dead and missing.
4: But we thought these things had only happened to us, to our circle of people. But when the internet was restored, that's when we realized that it was systematic.
2: The mother in Fardis buried her husband and son 3 days later. For 2 months, besieged forces stood outside her home. When she made phone calls, she'd hear a click and realize the line was tapped.
6: I learned how not to pay attention. In the beginning, it was scarier. But then I thought about all the other families. If they're watching me, they aren't watching them. And at some point, they'll just get tired.
2: But today, there are a few ways to seek justice. Speaking out feels like the only thing she can do.
6: I just want the world that sees these crimes and doesn't do anything to hear us. They are continuing to execute people who protested. My kid is gone, but so many still need to be protected.
2: She says she spent the past months visiting their graves, where she keeps promising them she will tell the world their names. Duri Buscarin, NPR News.

0: Ever thought about biking across Antarctica? Ian Anderson has. The Minneapolis resident has biked across 6 of the 7 continents. He's gotten in trouble, seen beautiful vistas, and documented his voyages for a loyal audience of social media fans. And now he's set his sights across the Southern Ocean, where he's trying to cycle next, training in part by building a shipping container that imitates Antarctic conditions. Ian Anderson, welcome.
1: Yeah, thanks for having me. It's going to be fun.
0: So, Ian, I just got to ask you about this shipping container. How do you transform a steel box into the frozen abyss that is Antarctica? And where do you get the penguins?
1: Well, the penguins are actually goats. So the container is located on a farm. It's about 30 miles north of Minneapolis. You got to insulate it. I bolted a diesel-powered refrigerator onto the back of it.
0: Wow.
1: And, I mean, those are kind of the two primary steps. The refrigerator is capable of going down to minus 20, but my container is a little bit leaky, and I want it that way for oxygen reasons, not to suffocate inside of there. But,
0: but Ian, you're already in Minnesota. Just wait for the winter.
1: Yeah, I know. I would have it summertime right now. I'm trying to do as much as I can to get ahead of it just for to maximize the chances of success. You know, it's like more training is better, but yeah, could just wait. That's definitely part of the plan.
0: And obviously you are training for this. I mean, are you doing anything beyond building this shipping container?
1: Yeah. So the container, like they're trying to simulate the environment as accurately as possible, but it's not going to be perfect, obviously, right? Like it's a shipping container in rural Minnesota, but there are other like bureaucracy to get down to Antarctica. It's much different than other continents I've been across, just as far as like the rules, regulations to do this sort of trip expedition. They want you to be safety ready. Is how they put it. It's not so much bureaucracy, but like safety readiness.
0: Right.
1: They're wanting me to go onto an ice cap to practice rescuing myself out of a crevice, like mountaineering skills, that sort of thing.
0: So who is they? That you said that they have asked you to do this.
1: There's basically one company that like 90% of private expeditions have to go through in Antarctica. It's called ALE. Antarctic Logistics Expeditions. And they control access. They do the visa, the logistics, like transportation on the continent, like drop you off, pick you up. And then they like get to say, you can go, you're ready. You fulfill, check the boxes to be safety ready, right? Or you can't go.
0: Right.
1: So then they have like different steps that they're wanting me to do. They're obviously not comfortable with just the shipping container is not accurate enough.
0: So Ian, you've been on many continents biking across the world, really. What type of restrictions are there when you do this kind of thing in Antarctica?
1: That's a really good question, because Antarctica really challenges like the whole premise of the project. Like up till now, it's been pretty straightforward, like biking in places with hotels, restaurants, people. The bike that ALE is telling me that it's just not a good idea.
0: Really?
1: Yeah, because like it's to do with like the physics of pulling all the weight on the like behind you on a sled, like the crust of the snow, like the tires tend to break through the crust. Then you're falling off the bike, crashing, maybe landing on your feet if you're lucky, and then just pushing the bike potentially for hundreds of miles. So it's like there's definitely a tension there for me. Is like, am I doing this just for the challenge? Like, or yeah.
0: Well, why are you doing this?
1: I'm doing it for the learnings. I tend to follow my curiosity. I'm really curious about people in the world, experiencing different cultures. And yeah, Antarctica, there's a tension there. You know, it's like, am I doing it just to complete the mission or?
0: Right. You're just talking about meeting people. I mean, there are not that many people in Antarctica, obviously. I mean, there's just research scientists, correct? So you're going out there and it's you and the penguins, if there are penguins, and a very, very difficult landscape.
1: Yeah. Yeah, I mean, I think Antarctica is the place where the journey stops being romantic. There's nowhere, you can't hide from the cold, isolation, your own thoughts, loneliness, all that stuff. So
0: I've got to say, you sound a little nervous about it. Am I right?
1: Yeah. Yes. Yeah, it's the first time where I don't quite know. I'm generally pretty kind of a cocky bastard when it comes to this stuff. Confident in myself to get my... Dealing with uncertainty is one thing I've gotten a lot more comfortable with over the last few years, biking through these places, Iran, Afghanistan, Russia. But Antarctica is a whole different animal, right? There's no people, there's no hotels to duck into. Like you said, just a few research bases on the coast. So once you leave the coast, you're on your own. I guess it's a different type of challenge, really. And I don't know if this is possible to put in, but just in case my parents are listening or something, mm-hmm. like you can get extracted. Like you'll have at minimum, like a little satellite radio. So if something goes catastrophically wrong, could call and get extracted.
0: That makes me a lot more relieved to hear that after talking to you.
1: Cool. Yeah. Worst case, if I fail, if the worst happens, like if it's not possible to complete, make a phone call, get rescued. I'm not going to die, mom and dad. I promise. Yeah.
0: I'm really happy to hear that.
1: Yeah.
0: That is cyclist Ian Anderson. Ian, thank you so much and best of luck to you.
1: Cool. Thank you for having me. Appreciate it.
0: So when you think of Switzerland, what comes to mind? Snow-capped Alps? Maybe a Swiss Army knife? Cheese, perhaps? Well, here's another thing to add to that list. Nuclear bunkers.
2: It's good to have those shelters as a national reserve to protect the people in a real emergency.
0: Tomorrow on All Things Considered, join me as I explore one of Switzerland's 370,000 bunkers. 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

0: You're listening to NPR News. In Spain, the death toll in Ceuta, on the border with Morocco, has risen to at least 67 as authorities continue to rescue bodies from the sea. Images of tens of thousands of migrants crossing from Morocco into this small Spanish territory in northern Africa circulated around the world on Thursday. On Saturday, though, the Spanish government declared the situation under control. NPR's Miguel Macias has been following this and joins us from Seville, Spain. Hey, Miguel.
1: Hi, Rob.
0: So, Miguel, it's hard to imagine things are under control in Ceuta after the intense images we saw over the last couple of days. What's the Spanish government saying?
1: Well, the Spanish interior minister spoke today and said the army had been mobilized and things were under control in 24 hours, basically. The ministry also said it's begun installing a 500-meter-long floating barrier to stand the seawall that separates Ceuta and Morocco. Many of the migrants enter Thursday by swimming around the breakwater in the Mediterranean. And according to the government, most of the 50 to 60,000 people who enter the country have gone back to Morocco. And they mostly did it on their own will.
0: And you know, that was stunning footage. Now, you're in Seville, but you spoke with some people in Ceuta. What did they tell you about what happened?
1: Yes, I spoke to Teresa Pardo, who's 28 years old and was born in Ceuta, which, by the way, is a really small, only 7 square miles territory. She told me that the moment she saw thousands of people gathered on the other side of the border, she knew something was not normal about the situation.
2: Los españoles de Ceuta nos sentimos vendidos, abandonados.
1: She says Spaniards in Ceuta feel abandoned by their government. She says they felt panic on Thursday.
2: La fuerza y cuerpo de seguridad del ejército no daban abasto. Es decir, por aquí, por la zona en la que vivimos.
1: She says the Spanish law enforcement was completely overwhelmed and missing from the streets. She didn't see soldiers around until last night.
0: So do we know what prompted tens of thousands of people to suddenly cross that border?
1: We don't, Rob. Spain needs Morocco's help in controlling migration from northern Africa. And Morocco has usually been an ally when it comes to the border. But I spoke to Ricardo Fabiani. He's a project director for North Africa for the International Crisis Group. He says there is evidence that Moroccan security forces were involved in this crisis.
3: We have testimonies by some Moroccans who crossed into Ceuta. We have videos circulating online showing trucks full of people unloading them in front of, you know, complicit Moroccan police forces.
1: Now, the Kingdom of Morocco doesn't normally comment publicly, but Morocco's ambassador to Spain told the Associated Press that what happened in Ceuta had unfolded against Morocco's wishes. She said, quote, "We have always prioritized legal, orderly, and safe migration for all."
0: So have there been any political repercussions for Spain?
1: Yes, this has created a bit of a diplomatic crisis, actually. After the images from Ceuta on Thursday, some European Union leaders called out what they see as Spain's loose immigration policy and said that Ceuta is proof that EU needs to be tough on immigration. Spanish Prime Minister Pedro Sánchez sent a letter calling out some of his European counterparts for, quote, attacking Spain. Italy's Giorgia Meloni followed that with a letter signed by 22 EU countries calling for an emergency meeting of interior ministers to discuss the border situation in Ceuta and take immediate action to control Europe's external borders.
0: That is NPR's Miguel Macias. Miguel, thank you.
1: Thank you.

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2: I'm Maria Hinojosa. 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
3: Art has lineage. Queerness has lineage. And Ricky Martin, in my opinion, is an important elder in both of those lineages.
2: That's next time on Latino USA.
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5: I'm Luis Schiavone with these headlines. Spain's Interior Ministry says most of the 50 to 60,000 North African migrants who crossed its border earlier this week have returned to Morocco. The European Union has slated an emergency video conference for the coming week to address the issue. Deadly early morning Russian missile strikes over parts of Kyiv left at least 9 civilians dead and dozens injured in Ukraine. President Trump's social media platform Truth Social has begun selling a controversial new service, one aimed at computerized trading firms. For a fee of up to $100,000 a month, Truth Social is offering early access to posts, including major announcements about global affairs and the economy. I'm Luis Schiavone, NPR News, Washington.

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1: This is All Things Considered from NPR News. I'm Rob Schmitz. When NPR education correspondent Corey Turner walks into an elementary school classroom, he is noticed.
2: I am 6'5" and 200 pounds. I do not blend in, especially in younger classrooms.
1: So when he's recording in these classes, he has a technique.
2: I tend to like scoot around on the ground with my microphone. I crawl around. The kids think it's hilarious. But it also wins them over.
1: And his reporting about kids was fascinating. How they learn, why play is important, what makes for a healthy classroom. But in 2015, towards the end of the Obama administration, Corey shifted gears.
2: And that's when I did some reporting around trying to make the FAFSA, the free application for federal student aid, easier for students and families to fill out, because it was infamously long and complex. And then the real tipping point for me was around the beginning of the first Trump administration. I ended up teaming up with one of our business reporter colleagues, Chris Arnold, to investigate a little-known program that was meant to help aspiring teachers pay their way through college. And that's really when I got the student loan bug.
1: That student loan bug is what I asked Corey to talk to us about for this week's Reporter's Notebook. So we began there by talking about the Teach Grant program he just referenced.
2: It's one of those classic government programs that was born of good intentions and ended up working like a steel bear trap. It was intended to help aspiring public school teachers pay for college. But what ended up happening was the sort of paperwork, the hoops teachers had to go through, how much and how often they had to certify that they were who they said they were and that they were doing what they had said they were doing, meant that a huge number of the aspiring teachers who were trying to get through this program actually ended up getting their grants revoked, which meant that they then had to pay the government back. So it ended up creating these enormous debts for teachers, which is arguably the opposite of the intention of the program.
1: Like a reverse loan program.
2: Exactly. And so when Chris and I started working on it, it was because we had gotten a tip that this program was a mess. And we got our hands on an internal review of the program that, you know, it was one of these reviews that was in utter bureaucratic ease. It was hard to parse, but there were several lines in the report where Chris and I just looked at each other and were like, wait, what? How many teachers? Oh, my. Wow. And then we just started digging. And it still took more than a year.
1: So your investigation into the Teach Grant program ended up pushing the Education Department to make big fixes to this program. Was there a moment from your reporting that has stuck with you over the years?
2: Yeah, there are actually two moments. A shout out to the first Trump administration, because they did not create this problem. But in the first Trump administration, the Education Department actually issued an apology to me in my microphone about this Teach Grant program, and then they fixed it. And I was really surprised and impressed by their responsiveness. The other moment that stands out is much more personal and emotional. One of the many teachers we met along the way, her name was Caitlin McCollum. She lived in Tennessee. She had used the program. She had received Teach Grants. Anyway, I had the opportunity, once we finally realized that the Education Department was going to make some fixes to help, Chris and I were able to get on the phone with Caitlin and actually tell her.
3: You can now prove that you were still meeting the teaching requirements. You're doing what you promised you'd do.
4: Mm-hmm.
3: You're going to get your grants back.
4: Are you serious? Oh my God. sorry. I'm oh goodness. Oh, that is such good news. Oh, that's such good news.
1: Wow, Corey, that's a really emotional response there. Give us a little bit more information about her personal situation at that moment.
2: I mean, the sad thing is that she was one of many teachers we had met along the way who had received these teach grants to help pay for college. Mm-hmm. And then, if I remember correctly, her situation, again, was mirrored by lots of teachers. There was a lot of paperwork that had to be filed by a specific day, and it had to be signed by these specific administrators. And if it wasn't, and if it didn't arrive right on the day, you were basically jettisoned from the program, and your grants became debts.
1: Wow.
2: This is another example of, I feel like all of my investigations are just really, they're explorations of bureaucracy.
1: Right. But you know, they impact real people, obviously.
2: That's the thing. And they're so boring. They're so boring. And this is why I didn't want to get involved in student loan reporting originally, because it just felt so boring. But the boring is where the pain and the heartbreak and the change all hide.
1: Hmm. Wow. Why is a system like this? Like, why it seems like it sort of seems like the system should not require journalists to look into it and then force the system to work properly.
2: Oh, yeah. I don't know. I wish I knew. But I can also tell you that, you know, in my time covering student loans, I've done half a dozen of these. I investigated with a colleague the total and permanent disability discharge program that, again, should be straightforward. If an American has a severe disability and student loan debt, the debts should be erased. And that's what Congress has said for years. Program didn't work. Hmm. And there are a bunch of these where it should be a no-brainer. You investigate. You push and you pull, you get the documents, you cultivate the sources, you know, and one of the things that happens actually is along the way, you talk to a lot of people sort of privately, anonymously, because they're afraid inside of government. And they all say the same thing, which is, oh, you're absolutely right, Corey. Like, it's not supposed to be this way, but it's just not easy to fix.
1: Wow. So, Corey, what are some of the stories you're working on now?
2: Well, so I don't think it's overstating it to say that last year's One Big Beautiful Bill Act has introduced probably the most sweeping changes to the federal student aid system that I've ever covered. There are so many changes happening, from new limits on graduate student loans to a new effort to try to hold sort of predatory schools accountable if they graduate too many students into jobs that just don't pay. They don't justify the cost of the degree. Hmm. I mean, there's so many changes, and it's been hard to cover them all, but that's really what I'm trying to do right now. And also, like, the thing I always have to remind myself, bringing us full circle to bureaucracy, if it confuses me, it really confuses the average student loan borrower.
1: That is Corey Turner, correspondent and senior editor for NPR's Education Desk, trying to simplify the confusion about student loans. Corey, thanks.
2: You're welcome.
1: What lurks in the darkest depths of the ocean? Marine biologist Edie Witter has dedicated her life to studying this question, and she's found an answer. Light.
5: I was stunned by how much bioluminescence I saw. And I realized that this had to be one of the dominant processes in the ocean, and yet very few people were studying it.
1: The new documentary, A Life Illuminated, chronicles Witter's nearly four-decade career. She plunges thousands of feet below the ocean aboard submersible vehicles, all in an effort to understand the mysterious phenomenon of bioluminescence. It's fascinating and dangerous work.
5: Every time I make a dive in a submersible, it's a calculated risk.
1: In one part of the documentary, Witter's submersible is hundreds of feet underwater when it springs a leak.
5: When you find ankle-deep water in the sub,
6: the appropriate response is panic. I was terrified.
1: Luckily, Witter was able to return to the surface unharmed, but just an hour after narrowly skirting death...
6: So they were able to dry it out, and I was ready to dive again in an hour.
1: Earlier this week, I got a chance to speak with Edie Witter and Tasha Van Zandt, the film's director. I asked Witter what drives her to keep on diving.
7: It's curiosity about what is life like in the biggest living place on Earth, the most unexplored region of the planet. And to be able to see it with your own eyes, especially all of these amazing, amazing creatures that make light to help them survive, so many questions to answer, and you're never going to be able to answer them unless you go and explore.
1: And Tasha, I want to turn to you. Tasha Van Zandt, what drew you to Edie? Why did you want to tell her story?
8: Well, I've always been fascinated by stories of the Kraken and 20,000 Leagues Under the Sea. But in 2012, I, along with the rest of the world, saw this first footage of a live giant squid in its natural habitat. And I was just completely transformed by seeing these images. But it wasn't until years later that I really sat with the question of who was the person behind the camera and what did that mission really look like? And so I ended up reaching out to Edie in 2020. And on our first conversation, when I was asking her about the giant squid expedition, that is when I realized that was really just one of hundreds of discoveries she's made in this lifetime of exploring our ocean planet, and is when the spark for this film began.
1: I wanted to talk about bioluminescence, which is at the core of this film. Edie, what is bioluminescence and how do animals use it?
7: The bioluminescence that most people are familiar with is fireflies, but there's actually a lot of animals on the planet that make light, most of them living in the ocean. And they do it by mixing chemicals together in their bodies, just the way when you break a light stick, you shake it up and the chemicals mix together, they make light.
1: And how did bioluminescence become your life's work?
7: So I decided I wanted to be a marine biologist when I was 11 years old and got to explore a coral reef. And for my PhD, I was actually working on a marine dinoflagellate, but the bioluminescence was not the point of the study at the time, but I got more and more fascinated by this ability of creatures to make light. And then my major professor was great at getting funding, and he got a major grant for a new kind of spectrometer. And I've always been kind of a gadget freak, so I became the lab expert on it. At which point he says, I think we should send you to sea to measure all these animals in the ocean that make light that nobody's ever been able to measure before. And on one of these expeditions, they were testing this new diving suit called WASP. I would get on the headset and talk to whoever was down in the suit and ask them, would you please turn out the lights and tell me what you see? And, you know, they'd turn out the lights and then I'd get, oh, wow, that is so cool. And I'd say, well, could you be more specific? And they were terrible at it. And so the chief scientist took pity on me and offered to let me train as a pilot. So 2 years later, I got to have the experience myself of going down in WASP.
1: And what did you see?
7: The first time I went down was down to 800 feet. And I had the lights on and there wasn't much in the water. It looked pretty barren. And then I turned out the lights and I was in the middle of a fireworks display. It was just absolutely breathtaking. Flashes and glows and squirts and swirls of light, all of it, different shades of blue. I was blown away because I, at that point, knew how much energy it takes for a living creature to make light. And I felt like this has got to be one of the most important things in the ocean. Why aren't more people studying it? And suddenly there was no question. That's what I wanted to study for the rest of my life.
1: Tasha, I want to turn to you here. You know, in telling this story, you've worked with a lot of archival footage. How did you decide which parts of Edie's career to include, and how collaborative was the process with Edie herself?
8: You know, Edie has done so many incredible expeditions throughout her life, but ultimately we interweave this present day journey where we followed Edie to 3,300 feet to the ocean floor, where she searches for this phenomenon called the flashback phenomenon. And I actually was able to dive with Edie. And when we landed on the ocean floor, I had this transformative experience. You know, I've always been so fascinated and inspired by astronaut stories of the overview effect and what it feels like for them when they go to space and see the entirety of our small pale blue dot. But here we were in the center of our planet, and I had this inverse effect and this interview effect of our oceans, where instead of feeling like our planet is so small, I felt the vastness of how much more wondrous discoveries there are to be found. And, you know, as Edie often shares, how much more there is to find that we don't even know how to look for yet.
1: As you mentioned, Tasha, the crux of this film is the pursuit to capture on video this flashback phenomenon, which, Edie, you have seen multiple times. What is this flashback, and why is it important for you to capture it, Edie?
7: If you're down in a sub in total darkness and you flash your floodlights on, and this on the second flash, it seems like you're just surrounded by everything that's lighting up all at once, but in synchrony. And I don't know what it is, but I suspect what it is marine snow and bioluminescent fecal pellets that have bioluminescent bacteria on them.
1: Marine snow, in the briefest of descriptions, is material that is basically the detritus of the sea. Is that correct?
7: Right. And that's why it's important. This is why there is life in the deep sea below depths where sunlight can penetrate, because of the marine snow and fecal pellets drifting down from above. And how these animals find this in total darkness is critical, and bioluminescence apparently plays a part in that. So for bioluminescent bacteria to light up like that is an opportunity for them to be eaten by a fish or any kind of animal that has a food-rich environment in its gut. And so that's why we have as much life as we do in the deep sea.
1: Tasha Van Zandt is the director of Life Illuminated, a film about marine biologist Edie Witter. Tasha Van Zandt and Edie Witter, thank you.
7: Thank you.
8: Thank you so much.
1: For Saturday, August 1st, this is All Things Considered. Join us tomorrow for more stories we hope will illuminate your curiosity. Have a great evening.
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3: Live from NPR News in Washington, I'm Louise Schiavone. Multiple Russian missiles slammed into Kyiv before sunrise today, one of the deadliest nights there in weeks. Nine are confirmed dead, dozens more hurt, as Villa Marx reports, after strikes hit five different neighborhoods.
4: Kyiv's mayor called it a brutal night for the city, with the barrage landing as President Trump appears to be backing away from a pledge to expand Ukraine's air defenses. Ukrainian officials say Russia fired more than two dozen ballistic missiles at the country and that only one was intercepted, a sign of how thin Ukraine's supply of Patriot interceptors has become. President Zelensky met manufacturer Lockheed Martin executives this week after Trump suggested Kyiv could soon be permitted to build its own Patriots. But on Friday, Trump struck a more cautious tone on that possibility, calling the handover of that technology, quote, a hard thing to give away. For NPR News, I'm Willem Marx.
3: President Trump is unhappy about developments in the Lincoln Memorial Reflecting Pool case that led to criminal charges against former Olympian David Hearn being dropped yesterday. Hearn had been arrested last month and accused of vandalizing the pool. U.S. Attorney Jeanine Pirro determined the problems originated in shabby construction work and had nothing to do with Hearn. President Trump posted on his social media platform he still believed the pool had been vandalized. The Trump administration has said it found 250,000 non-citizens on the voter rolls of four states, but there are still no details. NPR's Jude Duffy Block has more.
16: The letters the Department of Homeland Security wrote to California, Nevada, New Jersey, and Pennsylvania were not as definitive as the public announcements the agency made. Instead, the letters said a preliminary review of the four states' public voter rolls found they may contain as many as 250,000 non-citizens combined. The letters gave the states a July 30th deadline to respond. NPR reviewed three states' responses back. They asked for details about how DHS did its calculations and expressed a commitment to ensuring eligible voters would not be removed from the rolls based on unreliable data. DHS did not respond to NPR's questions about its methodology. Jude Jaffe Block, NPR News.
3: A heat dome has moved into the southwest and central parts of the nation. The National Weather Service says extreme high temperatures this weekend will stretch from California to Arizona to as far north as Montana. National Weather Service meteorologist Mark Chouinard says there are concerns about wildfire risks.
22: Unfortunately, an extremely critical risk today across portions of Oregon and Washington. And that critical risk extends into portions of Montana. Similar areas may be shifting a little bit east tomorrow and then Monday kind of Idaho, Montana. So general, the Pacific Northwest towards Montana, there will be an elevated fire threat the next few days.
3: Some cooling is expected by Monday. This is NPR News in Washington. Spain's Interior Ministry says most of the 50 to 60,000 North African migrants who crossed its border earlier this week have returned to Morocco. Some of those who swam to Spain's shore were escorted out of the country by police. And now Spain has installed a 500-meter containment barrier on the sea border between its North African territory of Ceuta and Morocco. The European Union has slated an emergency video conference for early next week to address the issue. The new Women's Pro Baseball League plays its inaugural game today. NPR's Amy Held reports all games will be played in Springfield, Illinois.
24: It's not women's first league of their own.
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4: Renowned climber Nirmal Purja and nine others died in a Thursday avalanche on Broad Peak in Pakistan, according to Purja's expedition company. He was known for climbing the world's 14 highest peaks. I'm Louise Schiavone, NPR News.
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9: In Northern California in the 50s and early 60s, all fourth graders had to write their first research paper, and you have a whole semester to do it. One semester was about Sacramento, our capital, and one semester was about birds.
8: This is best-selling author Anne Lamott.
9: So my older brother, who did not like school and was very bitter about any homework he was asked to do, had not started it. He'd had the whole semester, and it was due that Monday. So we were out at this one-room cabin we had on the coast, and my dad was trying to help him, and they had photos of birds. They had the National Geographic. They had Roger Torrey Peterson and Audubon. But my brother was crying because it was just such a daunting project. And my dad sat down next to him and put his arm around him and said, "Just take it bird by bird, buddy."
8: Even though Anne was just 9 years old at the time, her father's words stuck with her.
9: That was the best writing advice I've ever heard, that you study about chickadees and then you write about them for a little bit in your own voice. Then you illustrate them. Then you think about great blue herons and you read what Audubon has to say and then you put it in your own words.
8: And you've really turned that into a metaphor for starting so many things in our lives.
9: Everything. I mean, the American way is that you should always know what you're doing. You've made a decision and you should stick with it. Mm. But the fact is that no writer knows what they're doing until they've done it. The way that you get to the miracle of writing is bird by bird.
8: If you know Anne Lamott, you've heard this story before. If you don't, it's a great introduction to her because that phrase, bird by bird, is also the title of one of her best-known books. Anne is the author of more than 20 books, mostly filled with her own memories of family, single parenting, addiction, faith, and forgiveness. For over 40 years, her work has touched a nerve with so many people who turn to her for wisdom and advice on how to write, but also just how to live. And so today on the show, An Hour with Anne Lamott. We spoke in 2024 as she marked her 70th birthday, and this conversation remains one of my favorites. You'll hear lessons from her life and ideas from her latest essay collection, which is called Somehow, Thoughts on Love. But first, we need to go back to Bird by Bird, her bestseller that came out about 30 years ago. On the very first page, she begins with a description of her earliest memories.
9: I grew up around a father and mother who read every chance they got, who took us to the library every Thursday night to load up on books for the coming week. Most nights after dinner, my father stretched out on the couch to read, while my mother sat with her book in the easy chair

0: and the three of us kids each retired to our own private reading stations. Our house was very quiet after dinner, unless, that is, some of my father's writer friends were over. My father was a writer, as were most of the men with whom he hung out. They were not the quietest people on earth, but they were mostly very masculine and kind. I loved them, but every so often one of them would pass out at the dinner table. I was an anxious child to begin with, and I found this unnerving.
1: I love this because it's such a California scene in some ways, mm-hmm. but it's also, you know, you say you were anxious. You were an anxious child to begin with. How did that manifest itself? What were you like?
0: Well, first of all, my parents were very, very unhappy together. And so I was on red alert a lot of the time because I didn't want to walk into any traps.
1: Oh.
0: I had migraines by the time I was five. So I think that would indicate that there was an issue. And then not long after, my mom had my baby brother, and I just felt really positive that I had to help raise him because my parents were so preoccupied and so out of their league in terms of trying to keep their marriage together. My dad was a writer, so he was trying to keep the family together financially. There was so much going on, so I took on raising the baby brother at 5 years and 40 pounds or whatever, and that did not reduce my anxiety.
1: You worried about him a lot.
0: I worried about him a lot. I thought about him dying all the time because people weren't paying attention. And I had terrible dreams of him drowning. I mean, I can still vividly remember a dream, and I think I'm 6 or 7. And I can remember the details of the trees of this dream I dreamt when my younger brother was just a little one.
1: Do you remember when you started to realize that the observation, the vividness of dreams, the remembering of small, small details, that they were all fodder for writing? Was that from the beginning just because of your dad encouraging you to do that? Or was there a moment where you're like, oh, look at me, I'm actually really good at this?
0: That's a good question. I think it really molded me into a person who had a lot of fear about whether or not the world was even safe. The world never felt safe to me from kindergarten on because I got bullied so much, and I responded by getting a sense of humor. I did discover that the best way to fight back was to come up with the right retort. And then I went to college when I was 17 and dropped out when I was 19 at the end of my sophomore year. And I was writing little pieces for the college paper. I went to Goucher College in Maryland, and I just wrote about being young women at this feminist college coming into our own, and they were pretty funny. And so, you know, I understood that if I wrote this way, people liked it.
1: You got a book deal in your early 20s, right? Your first one?
0: For Hard Laughter, my first novel.
1: And that was about your father's death. And I think what strikes people also so much about your writing is how shockingly honest you are about your life. Did you feel like this is just me on the page? Were you writing for the reader, or were you writing for yourself?
0: Well, my father got sick with a metastasized melanoma in his brain when I was 23, and he was still the center of our family. My brothers and I just adored him. He was like our higher power. And he got sick, and he wasn't going to live. And I went to the library, and I looked everywhere and talked to the research librarians for books about families coming through cancer, and it just wasn't there. This is 1977. You didn't say the word cancer. That's why in Hard Laughter, my dad and our really dear friend Susan liked to sit around at the cafe in Bolinas, and they'd say the word cancer really loudly to each other to make people uncomfortable. Dad would say, "Well, Susan, how is your cancer today?" And she'd say, "Well, Ken, my cancer is not as bad as I think it was just last week. How is your cancer?" And so I started writing a book that might be helpful to people in whose family there was somebody with a really significant kind of cancer. And people, I mean, the book didn't, it sold 3,500 copies in hardback. It wasn't a big seller, but people came up to me. I got the kind of feedback that made me think, wow, when I tell these stories that you're not supposed to say out loud, It's a gift to people who are going through that same sort of thing.
1: Can we talk about your literal process of writing? There's a passage, again, in Bird by Bird that I'd be so grateful if you read for us.
0: Sure.
1: It's on page 54.
0: This is how it works for me. I sit down in the morning and reread the work I did the day before. And then I wool gather, staring at the blank page or off into space. I imagine my characters and let myself daydream about them. A movie begins to play in my head, with emotion pulsing underneath it, and I stare at it in a trance-like state until words bounce around together and form a sentence. Then I do the menial work of getting it down on paper because I'm the designated typist, and I'm also the person whose job it is to hold the lantern while the kid does the digging. What is the kid digging for? The stuff. Details and clues and images, invention, fresh ideas, and intuitive understanding of people. I tell you, the holder of the lantern doesn't even know what the kid is digging for half the time, but she knows gold when she sees it.
1: Is that still your process, would you say?
0: Yeah. I'm just writing a piece today, and it is exactly that process, that you have an idea, I have people that I'm writing about, and I stare off into space, and then some words start bouncing around. And then I just keep doing this paragraph by paragraph, and I dig around. And then all of a sudden, I might, on a good day, have an insight about humankind. And then I think of a funny little story that just happened that I want to remember, and I get that done. I always have paper with me, and I always have a pen, and almost all of my jeans have little dots of ink in the back pocket, and you just have to live with that.
1: There was a point where people started asking you for advice about how to write, and that is the book Bird by Bird. I'd like to play, actually, some of the advice that you put into that book that you also shared in your TED Talk about the act of writing.
0: If you don't know where to start, remember that every single thing that happened to you is yours and you get to tell it. If people wanted you to write more warmly about them, they should have behaved better. You're going to feel like hell if you wake up someday and you never wrote the stuff that is tugging on the sleeves of your heart. Your stories, memories, visions, and songs, your truth, your version of things in your own voice. That's really all you have to offer us. Publication and temporary creative successes are something you have to recover from. They kill as many people as not. They will hurt, damage, and change you in ways you cannot imagine. The most degraded and evil people I've ever known are male writers who've had huge bestsellers. And yet, it's also a miracle to get your work published, to get your stories read and heard. Just try to bust yourself gently of the fantasy that publication will heal you, that it will fill the Swiss cheesy holes inside of you. It can't. It won't. But writing can. So can singing in a choir or a bluegrass band. So can painting community murals or birding or fostering old dogs that no one else will. It really is like monk's work. You know, you sit down in a little cell, turn off the outside world, go deeply inside, and you do your work. No one's making you write. No one cares if you write, so you better.
1: In a moment, Anne Lamott guides us through more of her life's work, her writings on addiction, faith, and parenthood. 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
1: It's the TED Radio Hour from NPR. I'm Manoush Zomorodi, and we are spending this hour with the very wise and very funny best-selling author and TED speaker, Anne Lamott. Anne's 20th book is called Somehow, Thoughts on Love. It's full of essays about the various shapes that love can take and some of the hardest things people need to go through to attain it. Anne, thank you so much for being here.
0: Thank you so much. I'm so glad to be here.
1: So you have written extensively about your experience with addiction, about learning to forgive yourself, to care for yourself. For people who maybe haven't read along in that journey, tell us about when and how that started, your addiction, and when it started to heal.
0: I think I just came this way, you know. I think I just had and have a very addictive personality. I can remember being on rope swings with my girlfriends when I was really young, spinning around, and the girls would stop before they got dizzy, and I would want to keep going, and I would love to get off that rope swing and then stagger around drunkenly. And then, as I said, I was, I was shy, and I was very bullied, and I remember the first time I chugged a beer with my best friend, Lisa Campmeyer, and she'd gotten a couple beers out of her father's little fridge in the man cave, and we chugged them, and the whole world sprang into color, like in The Wizard of Oz, when Dorothy opens the door into Oz, and I could breathe again, and I felt pretty, and I felt happy, and I was so much less self-conscious, and I just felt like, let me at it, you know, and I sort of, for the rest of my life, the next 20 years, I just chased down that feeling of feeling pretty and whole and fully alive. And of course, it's kind of a cliche, but what happens is there's three parts. There's the really fun stage of alcoholism or addiction, and it's just a gas, you know? And then there's the fun and trouble stage where it's happening too often and you're sick in the mornings and you're embarrassing yourself or making people mad at you or making bigger and bigger mistakes. And then there's the trouble stage and you're waking up pretty consistently really sick and confused. Or I would wake up in this animal disorientation of where am I? Why did I do that? What did I do? Having to call around to people to see how the night before had gone. But I didn't let that stop me for a long time. And then finally, July 7th, 1986, I woke up and I just had this feeling. I was sick and tired of being sick and tired. And I reached out to a sober friend I knew, an older man. And I said, I think I'm done.
1: Did it surprise you? Did you surprise yourself?
0: No, I'd known I was an alcoholic since my early 20s. You know, everyone in my family drinks. Both of my brothers were alcoholics. All three of us have 37 plus years clean and sober. My dad drank a lot, all of our family friends. And so it was fine. It was like, it just meant that you were sort of a bon vivant. And you laughed about the hangovers and you laughed about, oh, I'm such a lush. And boy, it becomes unfunny, and it's unfunny when you're alone with yourself and you have to come face to face with what it's doing to your soul.
1: In your new book, which is called Somehow, Thoughts on Love, you write about what a man who was also in recovery told you. Would you mind reading that passage for us?
0: When I first got sober, a man told me that upon waking every morning, instead of reciting the standard flowery recovery prayer, he said, "Whatever." And at night, when he turned off his light to go to sleep, he said, "Oh, well." In between, he practiced simplicity. He stayed sober, worked on acceptance, tried to be of service to others, went for nature walks, picked up litter, made himself tea, and called it a day. This is a perfect plan for living. My way, trying to nudge life and people into submission with my sensitivity and excellent ideas, leaves me exhausted. The antidote is to surrender, lay down my sorry weapons, and step over to the winning side of friends, service, and fresh air. I open the windows. I savor the fresh air whenever I remember to open them. The fresh air breathes the whole house.
1: Tell me about this philosophy. Is it like the thing where you're like you're trying so hard to get that job of your dreams, and the minute you stop caring, that's when you get the offer? That kind of thing?
0: Well, it's not when you stop caring, because that might not ever happen. But for me, it's when I unclench my grip on it, and when I start to release and I start to breathe again, and I just have faith that whatever is supposed to happen is going to happen, because it's the only thing that can happen a lot of the time. It's when I release it and stop, you know, breathing my hot breath down its neck that I often get what I had hoped for.
1: Do you think that that's very American as well? This idea that like you just barrel through, and if you just knuckle down and want it hard enough and work hard enough, you can get whatever you want.
0: Oh, definitely. That's how I was raised. I call it forward thrust, is that you must always be advancing and on the path of success. In fact, I've written a lot about how part of the reason our parents taught us that way of life was because it would keep you from falling in the abyss, which might otherwise open up at your feet. Now, the abyss is where almost everything I've learned that's really, really important about myself and about life has been found. But everything in my family was about pretending there is no abyss and that you just have to walk fast enough and you'll be able to outrun it. And so with my students, with my son, with my grandson, I really encourage people to notice the forward thrust and that it really didn't serve them. Maybe it got them into the school they wanted to get into, but now they've got the rest of their lives to live. And how are they going to live those precious, precious years? And it starts to occur to you that it never really worked, you know, the forward thrust, that it didn't fill you up, and B, it really hurt you and a lot of people along the way.
1: Can we turn the conversation to God, please? Because you are a devout Christian, you often write about your belief, you are a Sunday school teacher, but you did not grow up that way. Mm-hmm. How did faith enter your life?
0: Oh, well, that's a great question. I love it. My parents were devout atheists, but they were also devout liberal activists. And I end up being a believer who's also a devout activist. So I don't want your listeners to get the idea that I'm like the stereotype of a Christian in America. It's like Gandhi said, "I love Christ, but I just am worried about the Christians." And I feel exactly the same way. But I always believed. It's funny because I just had this thirst inside of me. And because I was such a frightened child and an insomniac and had these migraines, when I got in bed, I somehow knew, don't ask me how, that if I said in silence, "Hello," something heard me. And I wasn't alone. When I was in college, I took a lot of religion and I took a lot of philosophy. And I can remember the day, and I've written about it, when I made the decision to be a seeker, to be a person who tried to find a faith for herself. And I was 18 years old. I had just started my sophomore year, and we were reading Kierkegaard in a philosophy class, Fear and Trembling. And it's such a wild piece of writing because it's about like the least lovely piece of the whole Bible when God tells Abraham to take Isaac, his precious young boy, up to the mountain and sacrifice him. And he goes up there, and of course the angels meet him and say, well, God has provided a lamb in the thicket, and Abraham goes back home to Isaac. But the teacher talked about the leap of faith that Abraham made in that moment, that he decides for faith instead of what he is positive would be the right and just thing to do. And I made the leap of faith that day. It's very mysterious to me, but I understood in that moment how bleak and scary and dreary life was going to be if I just didn't find something to connect to that was bigger than my own rattled pinball brain. And that was when my search began. Mm-hmm. I studied everything I could. And I found this kind of consignment store faith that was very, very ecumenical. But I prayed all the time. I just prayed to feel like I get to be here and that I'm a person of value, whether or not the world or the current boyfriend saw me that way, and that I prayed for peace. Mm. And I didn't become a Christian. I mean, I really resisted it. Oh, I really resisted it. And then one day I just surrendered. You know, I was drunk.
1: You were drunk?
0: Yeah. It was the year before I got sober. It was 1985. And I had been staggering over to this flea market on Sunday mornings when I was at my most hungover. And I had staggered into this crummy little church with a Charlie Brown tree outside. And I was hearing some of the old songs of the civil rights movement that my parents had been very involved in that were also gospel songs from the Deep South. And I never stayed for the Jesus-y parts, this sermon, but I loved the singing. And the people never hassled me or tried to get me to sign on to Bible study or try to figure out who shot the Holy Ghost. Mm. They just could see that I was in pretty desperate straits, and they got me tea and they gave me hugs, and I left, and then I stopped leaving, and then I stayed.
1: When did you decide to come out as a religious person? I wondered if you worried about that and whether you've ever felt the need to censor yourself for, you know, you appeal to a progressive liberal audience, which is generally not religious.
0: Uh-huh. A lot of people, though, in my audience are people who ran screaming from their cute little lives as children in fundamentalist Christian families, mm-hmm. who didn't think that there could be a place in the greater body for someone like them who was maybe gay or who was just a free spirit and who didn't buy the doctrine and didn't buy the harshness of fundamentalist Christianity. But so I got sober, and then I started writing a book that ended up being called Operating Instructions, a journal of my son's first year. And that was when I overtly came out as a believer and someone who went to church and prayed and did the work.
1: In your TED Talk, you talk about faith in a way that appeals to me as someone who did not grow up with any religion. And I find it very moving, so let's listen.
0: Grace is spiritual WD-40, or water wings. The mystery of grace is that God loves Henry Kissinger and Vladimir Putin and me exactly as much as he or she loves your new grandchild. Go figure. The movement of grace is what changes us, heals our world. To summon grace, say, help, and then buckle up. Grace finds you exactly where you are, but it doesn't leave you where it found you. And grace won't look like Casper the Friendly Ghost, regrettably. But the phone will ring or the mail will come, and then against all odds, you'll get your sense of humor about yourself back. Laughter really is carbonated holiness. It helps us breathe again and again and gives us back to ourselves. And this gives us faith in life and each other. And remember, grace always bats last. God just means goodness. It's really not all that scary. It means the divine or a loving, animating intelligence. Or as we learn from the great Deteriorata, the cosmic muffin. A good name for God is not me. Emerson said that the happiest person on earth is the one who learns from nature the lessons of worship. So go outside a lot and look up. Mm-hmm. Every time it's the reset button. Get outside, you look up, and it starts everything over again.
1: As you mentioned, a few years after you got sober, you became pregnant with your son, Sam. He's now in his 30s. At the time, you were unmarried, and, you know, the biological father didn't want to have any part of it, but you decided to go forward as a single mother, and you turned the experience that first year as a single mother into the book Operating Instructions. This book means a lot to me because when I had my first child, I was looking for a book, just like you were looking for the book about cancer that told the truth. Mm-hmm. I was looking for a book about parenting and what it was really like. And there was really, at the time, not that much out there. And I found your book, and I felt just seen.
0: Thank you. Yeah, well, it wasn't out there. It just wasn't that a mother or a parent was writing about how bored you can be with an infant and how exhausting it is all the time, how ambivalent you feel. I had a colicky infant and no money. There's a line in the book that said, "Oh God, now he's raised his ugly reptilian head." And no mother had ever said that before. And there's a line in the book about casually thinking about bundling him up really well and putting him in a basket outside for the night so I could get one night's sleep and get a second wind. And it just wasn't out there. And so I wrote it as a love story that some days you could die of love. You could literally pass out from the love you feel for this tiny creature, and other days are just too long.
1: Throughout his childhood, Sam makes appearances in your books, but he had his own troubles as an adult. Can you tell us about how you and Sam proceeded into his young adulthood together and what he faced?
0: He got very lost at about 14 with drugs and alcohol. We live in a really druggy part of the world, Marin County. And I could just see that he was going down the elevator of addiction. You know, when the elevator only goes in one direction. We've always been very, very close. And it got to the point where I just thought he was going to die. And 9 days before he graduated from high school, I mean, this is how scared I was. I sent him off to this recovery place in the highest peak of the Allegheny Mountains, 3,000 miles away. And he was there for a number of months and came back and was dealing by the next day. How it happened was he had a baby when he was 19 and he was just a mess. He would agree. And I stopped letting him be a mess at our house with the baby. He and his baby mama and baby had been living in San Francisco, and she and the baby had moved in with me. And I said to him, "You can't be here when you're crazy. You can't be here. And if you're using or if you've been drinking." And I threw him off the property. I set that boundary, and about 10 days later, he called and said that the guys in the recovery community in San Francisco had taken him under his wing, and he had 1 week clean and sober, and now he's about to celebrate 13 years. So, I mean, we have been through it. We have been through the dark night of the soul, and those 13 years have not all been easy, but we found our way back into deep closeness and respect, and that is predicated on having released him to his own life.
1: When we come back, Anne explains more about how we can accept that we can't always help the people we love. I'm Anusha Zamarodi, and you're listening to the TED Radio Hour from NPR. Be right back.
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12: 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I'm Manoush Zomorodi. We're spending this hour with TED speaker and best-selling author Anne Lamott. Anne has written in depth about overcoming her addictions and how she handled her son Sam's struggles with sobriety, too. These days, Anne says readers often ask her, how can they help their loved ones? And Anne's response is, well, sometimes you just can't. Here she is on the TED stage.
0: This is the most horrible truth, and I so resent it. But it's an inside job. And we can't arrange peace or lasting improvement for the people we love most in the world. They have to find their own ways, their own answers. You can't run alongside your grown children with sunscreen and chapstick on their hero's journey. You have to release them. It's disrespectful not to. And if it's someone else's problem, you probably don't have the answer anyway. Our help is usually not very helpful. Our help is often toxic. And help is the sunny side of control. Stop helping so much. Don't get your help and goodness all over everybody.
1: It can be so hard to love someone so much and want to say something to them that you know they're going to not want to hear anyway. And sometimes we can't help ourselves. Mm-hmm. What do we do about that?
0: Well, it's hard because most of us have this generosity in us, but there's also the insanity of thinking you can save and fix and rescue people, especially those who don't want to be saved or fixed or rescued. Mm. Like when Sam was sick, I came to feel that I had this rusted fish hook in my chest, and it was connected by a fishing line to a rusted fishing hook in his chest. And I had the delusional belief that somehow that was keeping him afloat. And if I got it out of my own chest, he would sink and die. But that's a little bit crazy to think that you're that powerful over another adult. So at some point, and it really hurt, I jiggled the rusty fishing hook out of my chest and I waited to see what would happen. And he floated, you know. And it's a very, very hard lesson to release somebody to what might be catastrophe or even death. And I had to accept at some point that my endless nagging and foisting my attentions on him was making everything worse. And I stopped doing it. I let him stay in jail overnight because I thought that if I fished him out, he was going to die. And in fact, the bail bond officer said, you're the first mother in Marin County who's ever said no. But I think that if I'd bailed him out, he might not still be here. I don't know.
1: We have talked a lot this hour about how to live, how to work, how to parent, how to find joy, grace. And that brings us to another theme that you often visit, which is death. You are honest about it. You talk about your father's death, your best friend Pammy's death, and you talk about it in your TED Talk as well.
0: It's so hard to bear when the few people you cannot live without die. You'll never get over these losses, and no matter what the culture says, you're not supposed to. We Christians like to think of death as a major change of address. But in any case, the person will live again fully in your heart if you don't seal it off. Like Leonard Cohen said, there are cracks in everything, and that's how the light gets in. And that's how we feel our people again fully alive. But their absence will also be a lifelong nightmare of homesickness for you. Grief and friends, time and tears will heal you to some extent. Tears will bathe and baptize and hydrate and moisturize you in the ground on which you walk. When you're a little bit older, like my tiny personal self, you realize that death is as sacred as birth. And don't worry, get on with your life. Almost every single death is easy and gentle, with the very best people surrounding you. For as long as you need, you won't be alone. They'll help you cross over to whatever awaits us. As Ram Dass said, when all is said and done, we're really just all walking each other home.
1: You start by talking about how we deal with our loved ones' death, but then you talk about how we are inevitably going to have to face our own. Do you feel like people talk about that enough?
0: Well, they talk a lot more than they used to. I mean, I don't think death really came out of the closet until the AIDS epidemic, you know? And then people were saying, my brothers are dying, our sons are dying. It's really happening. It took that level of crisis and heartbreak for people to start saying people die. And we're going to stay with them, and we're going to be very transparent about our feelings about it. And our feelings about it are that it sucks and we hate it and that we're not going anywhere. We're not going to leave them. And that response made one of the biggest differences in this country that I can think of, when people started being willing to talk about both the devastation and the ordinariness of death. I do think I've had a lot more exposure to death, and I've been there for a lot of people who were dying. And in fact, when I met my husband, Neil, in 2016, he was a hospice volunteer. And so we came together very easily in that realm, that we really weren't afraid of it because we'd seen so many people dying, and that it had never been terrifying.
1: You just mentioned your husband, Neil. You mentioned him a lot in your new book. What was it like being a newlywed for the first time in your 60s?
0: Well, it was a surprise, I'll tell you that, because it had never been. I mean, when I was younger and probably in my 30s, I'd always really hoped I would find my soulmate and we would be married. But it wasn't a huge pressure on me or a shame. And I was almost married a couple times, and I just thank God and all the saints that I didn't marry those two men. And and then I met Neil after a year of being on Match.com, or actually there's a offshoot of Match called Our Time, which is for older people. And I met him, and we just got each other. We just got it. And I knew I wanted to be with him. I knew that we could talk, keep the conversation going for the rest of our lives. And then one day we were watching the U.S. Open. This is funny. And but our cat had just passed a couple of months ago. That's important to the story. And we were watching the U.S. Open on TV, and he said, can I ask you something? And I said, oh, sure. And I put the mute on, and I turned towards him, and he said, will you marry me? And it literally hadn't crossed my mind, because we were so happy together. Aww. And so I looked at him because I was kind of in shock. And I said, well, can we get another cat? Because he's violently allergic to cats. And he said, okay. And I said, all right, then I can marry you. And then we got married in April of that year, 3 days after I started getting Social Security.
1: I mean, the book somehow is not just about romantic love. It's about all kinds of different loves that we can experience. But you quote the poet William Blake, who said that, I think it's, we are here to endure the beams of love. Can you tell me what that means to you?
0: Yeah, thank you. Well, the book is actually hardly about romantic love, a little bit about my marriage, but it's really mostly about the reality for most of us that despite our gravest character defects and peccadilloes and annoying ways and self-centeredness, we are just deeply loved. And it's scary. It can be scary if you weren't raised in a family for whom that was the driving force, the awareness of the love energy around us and inside us and above us and in nature and still to come. It can be scary to be a person who loves recklessly and who allows people to love her. Blake says we're here to learn to endure the beams of love. Once you can endure it, I think it goes without saying that little by little you will look for it and welcome it.
1: I wonder if I could ask you to read one last passage from Somehow. It kind of touches on all the themes that you write about in your body of work and that we've talked about this hour. It's a dream that you had one night when you and Neil were on a trip, a vacation in Havana. It's a dream about your father's girlfriend, and it's intense, but I wonder, could you read us that story?
0: I was walking in the fog, afraid. The fog is concealing the house where my father lives with his last girlfriend, whom we'll call Bev. Bev and my brothers and I were, let's say, not made for each other. It was a miserable situation for her. She and my dad started dating, and 4 months later, he had brain cancer. He moved in with her, and she took care of him for almost 2 years, until one day she asked him to leave when he was at the mental level of a 5-year-old, barely mobile, showed him to the road outside their house, and called me to come get him. She had reached her limits. This I understood, but did not forgive. He was in his bathrobe. My 19-year-old brother and I took care of Dad the last 5 months of his life in our one-room family cabin. Bev was there every day helping, and we did the best we could. We were loving and polite with each other. It was profound and beautiful, and it sucked. There was subterfuge that I won't go into here. And after he died, she spirited away the one thing he left behind besides us, which was a magnificent jazz record collection. I won't take her inventory here except to say that if Bev had been a contestant on this radio show I've invented called Why They Hate You, the panel would have focused on how she viewed her frequently expressed opinions on all of life as revealed truth. We almost never saw her or spoke again after Dad died. In the dream, Dad appeared through the fog and said that Bev didn't want me to see him for a while because I always made everything worse. Then Bev stepped forth holding a gun and stood beside him. It turned out I had a gun, too. I've never even touched one in real life. I'm pretty sure that if I so much as held one, I would end up shooting off my foot. But the dream involved us chasing each other down. Shots were fired. I was prepared to kill her. But then she sat down in a corner, heaving for breath. I didn't quite know what to do, which is when historically I have experienced the movement of grace in my life. She sat with her knees pulled to her chest. She looked defeated, and she looked at me adoringly. I thought about shooting her. Instead, I slowly, slowly bent down to my knees and cradled her. I said, "I love you. My family can never thank you enough." I stroked her head like a mother or a worried young daughter. I woke up on my bed in the hot room in Havana in shock. "Bev? Really? But wait. If you believe Carl Jung, everyone in a dream is us. So this dream about a bossy, greedy person who took the only thing of value my father owned, his records, this prideful woman who thought she was always right and always doing the right thing, was me, darling, evolved me. I was Bev, and I was the armed and furious Annie who stamped her foot and said, "He's mine," and the universal illusion, "I'm doing the right thing." The dream was saying to me, "Here's the letter, read it." The letter was leftover pain and anger hidden way deep inside, so I couldn't hear it banging along beside me like tin cans tied to a wedding car. I couldn't get the letter till my defenses were down. Bev had loved my father, and he had loved her. They must have cried together so often. I realized stupidly that she had loved me too. I hadn't really noticed it in the fog of brain cancer, our anger, the daily grief and confusion toward the end. She had fed me, sometimes enjoyed me, put up with my drunkenness and jealousy. The letter was love. Love wears all these clothes, and it's hard to see through all those jackets because love is territorial. Love is anxious and burdened. Rarely can we get a gust of pure love, but I got one in Cuba from the single last place I ever expected to find it.
1: What a gift that dream was to you.
0: Life-changing.
1: Really?
0: Well, because there had been this hard place in my heart for Bev, even though it had been 40 years, 45 years, and that place was just so softened, and that's the most wonderful feeling of all.
1: 40, 45 years, as you just said, that you've been writing, and you are turning 70.
0: Yeah.
1: Does it feel like a big birthday?
0: It does feel like a big birthday. I mean, 69 is so much younger than 70, but I've been practicing saying it. And all the people I know that are in their 70s and 80s are having really great lives, but, you know, comes with a price. There's aches and pains and loss and some cognitive decline and whatnot, but I'm not worried about being older. But 70 does sound kind of dramatic to me. Eesh.
1: Are you working on the next book? I can only assume.
0: No.
1: No?
0: No, I'm not. I never am working on another book until the last one comes out. And I don't have a clue what I would write. This somehow is really every single thing I know about anything. And that includes what may, I hope, be helpful for my son and grandson when I'm gone. And I don't know what else I have left to share, but probably something will float into my head or tug on my sleeve and announce that it wants me to be its typist. And I'll think about that for a while. And I'm probably stuck having to write some more because I'm a writer.
1: Anne Lamott, you certainly are. Thank you so much for spending the hour with us. We really appreciate it.
0: Oh, thank you so much.
12: Anne Lamott's latest essay collection is called Somehow, Thoughts on Love. Since we spoke in 2024, she has also co-written a book about how to write with her husband, Neil Allen. It's called Good Writing, 36 Ways to Improve Your Sentences. You can see her full talk at TED.com. Thanks so much for listening to the show this week. It was produced by Rachel Faulkner-White and edited by Sanaz Meshkinpour and me. Our production staff at NPR also includes James Delahousie, Harsha Nahada, Katie Monteleone, Matthew Cloutier, and Fiona Guerin. Irene Noguchi is our executive producer. Our audio engineer was David Greenberg. Our theme music was written by Ramtin Arablouei. Our partners at TED are Chris Anderson, Michelle Quint, Alejandra Salazar, and Daniela Balarezzo. I'm Manoush Zomorodi, and you've been listening to the TED Radio Hour from NPR.
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0: This is Southwest Florida in Focus. Coming up, the death toll in the Democratic Republic of the Congo has surpassed 1,500 people as an outbreak of Ebola tears through the nation. Controlling the disease is becoming more difficult as more cases are appearing in urban areas. Building a better relationship between children and animals. The efforts One Cape Coral Group is putting forward to ensure that a child's first experience with a pet is a positive one. And turning over a new grape leaf as bottles of wine are left half full following dinner service. One Naples restaurant is infusing new life into its leftover bottles of vino. Hello, I'm Jennifer Crawford. Thank you for joining us. The African nation, the Democratic Republic of the Congo, continues to struggle dealing with a deadly outbreak of Ebola. In the DRC, almost half of those infected are dying from the virus. The World Health Organization has called the outbreak a public health emergency of international concern. While Ebola is rare, the disease is highly contagious, and there is no approved vaccine for this variant. The African Centers for Disease Control and Prevention, they say delays in contact tracing and difficulties in accessing affected people are hindering containment efforts. And now a new concern rises as Ebola is beginning to be diagnosed more frequently in populated urban areas. For more on the continuing Ebola outbreak in Africa, we are joined once again by Dr. Tyler Evans. He is an infectious disease specialist. Thank you so much for joining us.
1: Thanks for having me.
0: Now, Doctor, this Ebola outbreak has been described as one of the biggest in history, with more than 1,500 deaths right now in the Central African country of Congo. Why is this so difficult to contain?
1: Sure. So for context, this is the third time that the World Health Organization has identified Ebola as a public health emergency of international concern. So why is this so different? Number one, we were late to the game when it came to the diagnostic tests because this is a different strain. As I mentioned, the most common ones are the Sudan and the Zaire strain. This is the Bundibugyo. So we didn't have diagnostic tests that were readily available. You can have the molecular tests. So those are the DNA tests, which can specify the strain, but those are very expensive and those are not readily available in the field. Remember, Democratic Republic of Congo is a very poor country and it's one of the most conflicted nations in the world, which is the second reason why this is one of the biggest challenges. So we were late to the game when it came to actually picking it up. So at that point, a lot of people had already been infected and we didn't know. We don't have vaccines. We don't have therapeutics. Therapeutics meaning treatment. We have had them in the past. Remember, this is a different strain. So for that reason, it's really, really hard to contain. Typically, we do something called ring vaccinations. So basically, we look at like the sort of the hotspots of outbreaks, and we create rings of vaccinations around those folks, like concentric circles, to kind of protect them. We don't have it. We don't have it right now. Good news is it's coming. There's a number of different trials that are out there that are looking promising. And the vaccines in the past have been very effective, but we don't have them right now. And we don't have the treatment. Treatment in the past has also been very effective. Don't have it. The final piece is basically the global health response, which is really essential to contain these kinds of things because, you know, we're not in this alone, right? We're all connected. We're all global citizens. And so, and particularly in a place that has such little resources, when we took out USAID and impacted CDC's global health response and then removed ourselves from the World Health Organization, that created some serious blows to DRC's ability to respond to this. The only way that many of these African nations are able to really sort of respond is through their African CDC and the World Health Organization and their European and American partners. So if you take out the American piece, it really impacts them significantly.
0: I wonder, do you expect it to get much worse before it gets better?
1: Yes, it will. The good news is that, again, Uganda, it has been controlled. I was really concerned about that because one thing I failed to mention is the fact that it's in that it has spread into large centers, urban centers. Most prior Ebola outbreaks burn out in rural areas. When I say burn out, because the case fatality rate is so high and because so many people become symptomatic, which is very different from, like, let's say COVID-19, where many people can be asymptomatic or, you know, very kind of minimal

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1: Plus two, so typically not in urban centers. When it does get into an urban center, that's a major problem. The good news is it wasn't Kampala. I was really concerned about that. Kampala is a very, very concentrated city, but again, that's now controlled. But it is in Kinshasa and it is in Goma in Democratic Republic of Congo. Those are two cities in Congo, very concentrated cities. And so again, when you get into those concentrated cities, you just really create this population density sort of risk. And so that is a major concern. Yeah, I expect this to get worse. Again, it's controlled in Uganda. We haven't really seen many cases outside of the region. I was concerned about it getting into Kenya, which is another major nation, which has a lot of airports that connect to the rest of the world. We saw one case, saw one American health worker. Now that person's fine. And then there was one case that got to France, but that's now been controlled.
2: Do you have any concerns at all about Ebola entering the United States?
1: Now that in Uganda it's been controlled, I'm less concerned. So I like to quantify everything in life. My wife doesn't like that when I do that when it comes to our marriage too, but, from 0 to 10, I would say 10 being the most concerned. In DRC, I'm at a level 7. In terms of sub-Saharan Africa, my level of concern of it sort of spreading, I'd probably be at a level 4 or 5. In terms of getting into the U.S. or any other major Western nation, I'm at a level 1 or 2.
2: Congo civilians did travel to North America for the World Cup. There were no cases of Ebola reported since then. Is that a positive sign?
1: It was a positive sign. There were no cases among the players, among the athletes, and or to our knowledge, anybody that the athletes connected with. They were we're definitely, keeping a close eyes on them. So yes, it's a positive sign. It's a positive sign that there were actually just more macro, that there were no infectious disease outbreaks, to our knowledge, at the World Cup. I attended 4 games myself. Everything in life is risk-reward ratio. I wrote an op-ed about the potential risk, but we didn't see that, which was great. There are other outbreaks taking place, and perhaps we can talk about those at another date. But in terms of Ebola, right now we are in a good place in the U.S.
2: All right. Thank you so much for the latest information, Dr. Evans.
3: Thanks again for having me.
2: For more on the health concerns happening across the globe, make sure you are visiting our website, wgcu.org. And coming up, with tens of thousands of feral cats scattered across Collier County, we meet the woman leading the charge on educating people before they approach any unattended kitten.
4: This 4th of July, as the country marked a quarter millennium since the founding fathers signed the Declaration of Independence, a question is getting harder to ignore. Should we still be idolizing these men? Yes, they championed self-governance, but many of them doubted that ordinary people could be trusted to rule themselves, and they built a system limiting who could vote and hold power. I'm John Donvan. This week on Open to Debate, we ask, is it time to stop idolizing the founding fathers?
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0: cats. The animal advocacy group For the Love of Cats estimates 50,000 free roaming and feral cats live in Collier County alone. Now, you might want to step in and help if you see a kitty in distress. But as WGCU's Culture and Connections reporter Elizabeth Andargy reports, that may not be what's best for the kitten.
1: Volunteers and pet owners packed North Collier Regional Park for a crash course in keeping kittens alive. Patty Baker Humane Society Naples and Collier Domestic Animal Services brought in Hannah Shaw, known to millions online as
2: People Call Me the Kitten Lady,
1: to teach two hands-on workshops.
2: Because I work with neonatal kittens, and that's something that I started doing 17 years ago when I found my first kitten in a tree. I had no idea how vulnerable kittens were in shelters at that time, and so I scooped her up, I fostered her, and ultimately I ended up beginning to help a lot of kittens in my community.
3: You know, but the truth is, no, most people are good. Most people mean well. That really is true.
1: Shaw says the youngest kittens face the steepest odds, and that was the target of Saturday's training.
2: What we see is that kittens who are 8 weeks and older are 5 times more likely to survive in a shelter than those who are under 8 weeks. So it's really that 0 to 8 week population that we need help with.
4: I'm ready to eat, so always on her belly. Keep her little head up. She's probably going to do the work. She's a hungry girl. And all I do is hold it.
2: So that's what we're doing today, is training people how to bottle feed these kittens, how to get involved in fostering, and how to get involved in sterilizing community cats so we just have fewer of them entering shelters to begin with.
1: So what do you actually do if you find a kitten alone outside?
2: Looking at their age, looking at their condition, and then asking yourself, is the situation they're in safe or are they in an unsafe situation? What we want to avoid is scooping up kittens that do have a mom and bringing them to the local shelter, because unfortunately, kittens in shelters sometimes don't have the best outcomes.
1: Becca Morris, CEO of Patty Baker Humane Society Naples, says the timing was no accident.
5: Southwest Florida, kitten season really doesn't end here. But right now, we're in the height of kitten season. We are seeing hundreds of kittens coming into our shelters every day that need additional support before they can be made available for adoption.
1: More trained fosters and volunteers now means fewer kittens in crisis later. For WGCU News, I'm Elizabeth Andargy.
0: Well, whether it's a cat, a dog, a reptile, or a rabbit, pets are part of the majority of households. The American Pet Products Association says at least 94 million American households, or roughly 70% of all homes, have a pet. And within many households comes the complicated relationship between children and animals. It can take time for a child to warm up to a pet, or vice versa. But the Cape Coral Animal Shelter is reaching out to the community to help kids learn how to bond with and handle our four-legged family members. For more on the education initiative, I'm now joined by Liz McCauley, the executive director of the Cape Coral Animal Shelter. Welcome.
6: Well, thank you for having me. This is a great opportunity.
0: Can you explain to our viewers what is the animal shelter's, what is the scope of the services that they provide?
6: So we are, of course, an adoption facility. So we do adoptions, about 1,000 of them a year. And we also have a low-cost clinic that's a full-service clinic to the community. So we provide any kind of veterinary care to the public, and it's open to anyone who wants to come to it. We do education program, which I know we're going to talk about. We do low-cost spay-neuter. We do TNR, which is an important service in the community for the overpopulation of cats. We do lots of programs with various groups throughout the Cape Coral area, and we're just happy to be such a part of the community. It's been a great 6 years that we've been open.
0: And as you touched on, your mission extends beyond the walls of your shelter. You're actually going into the classrooms in our public school system.
6: Yes.
0: What is the purpose of that?
6: Well, this has been something very important to us, because in animal welfare, oftentimes you see animals that have been abused or neglected. And many times it comes down to the education. It just could be a cultural difference. It could be just that people didn't understand that they need to take their animals to the vet or what to look for in taking care of a vet. So we thought the best place to get at that problem, less root of that problem, is to start with the young kids because they're very receptive. And we wanted to start an education program. We thought that would be very important and very much in line with our mission. So we reached out to educators, retired educators. We have a great volunteer pool at the shelter. And we had multiple retired teachers who missed teaching, but didn't necessarily want to continue teaching and have the grind of the day-to-day part of that. So they volunteered to be part of this. We were looking for a curriculum. We thought about writing our own, maybe just kind of putting something together. And then we saw a book through one of my animal welfare sites that was written by this woman named Robin, who lives in Tennessee. And she wrote a book called Doggy Do's and Don'ts. And we read it and we thought, this is exactly what we want to teach. And she was going out and teaching it in schools in her community. So we reached out to her and we said, hey, rather than reinvent the wheel, can we just, you know, use this? And she gave us the permission to use it. And that's what we've based our teachings on. And it's been great. We've, of course, elaborated on some of it. We take a dog to the class, which she doesn't necessarily do, but we do just because the kids get excited about that. It's the most important part. We keep them in the hallway, by the way, until they actually learn the classroom part of it. But it's been an incredible program, and we're very much in demand. We've been invited back to every school that we've been to. We've been invited back, and we are now expanding into schools throughout Lee County.
7: How does teaching this help them become compassionate, empathetic, kind adults? Because I know that is also one of the key messages that you like to share.
6: Yeah, I think they see, first of all, the animals are really sweet and cute, and they realize that it's important to take care of them, that they don't have a voice. We talk about that a lot, that the animals don't have a voice and they need to be the voice for them. I also think it's important that we teach children the behavior aspect of it, because what we see in animal welfare, especially at the shelter, is dogs get returned. They get adopted and they get returned. And we say, oh, what happened? Oh, my dog bit the child. Well, what happened? Well, he was eating and the child reached into the bowl. Well, we teach them not to do that because that's not a good thing to do. It's funny because a lot of the students will write us notes afterwards and ask, the teacher will ask them what they've learned. And they've learned not to ride their dog like a pony, not to take the dog's food. And these are all things that we see translate into a child getting bit or hurt and then the dog getting returned to the shelter. So we kind of have an ulterior motive there. We really want our animals to go into forever homes. And if people know how to deal with that and kids know how to deal with that, you know, it keeps them from coming back to the shelter.
7: If there's a message that you want to get out to pet parents in Southwest Florida, what would that be?
6: I would say the most important thing is that there's resources available. You know, right now, times are tough for some people. They can't afford food. They can't afford to go to the vet when their animal desperately needs it. Reach out to us. Reach out to some of the other shelters and the other rescue groups that will help you. There's always help available. The worst thing we hate to see is someone come to us and say, I can't afford food for my animal. We won't let that happen. If you love your animal and you want to keep your animal and you need food, we'll find a way to feed your animal. Same with vaccines. We get a lot of grants. I write a lot of grants for the shelter. You know, we can find a way to take care of those animals. The most important thing is we want to keep them happy and healthy in your home because the shelters are packed and we don't need you to bring your animals to us. We have plenty and there's plenty of other ones out there that are abandoned. So, you know, if we can help you keep your animal, we certainly want to do that.
7: And Liz, if someone wants to find more information about either volunteering, you know, or finding more about this education initiative, what should they do?
6: Everything is on our website, capecoralanimalshelter.com, and just tabs for everything. And we're always looking for volunteers, not only at the shelter, but we're looking for education volunteers as well. So if there's someone out there who has a love for kids or retired teachers, like I said, that tends to be something that they really enjoy, please sign up to help us because we'd love to have you.
7: All right, Liz McCulley, thank you so much for joining us today.
6: It's been a pleasure. I appreciate the opportunity. Thank you.
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8: Welcome back to Southwest Florida in Focus. When it comes to a dinner beverage, Americans' first choice might be a glass of wine. A report from wine news outlet Decanter found that annually, the United States leads the world in wine consumption, drinking over 3.3 billion liters every year. But a good portion is also finding its way down the drain. The equivalent of 18 million bottles are left to waste in American restaurants due mostly to open bottle oxidation. But as WGCU's Teddy Byrne discovered, one Naples establishment has found a method to ensure that no grape goes to waste.
14: A Manhattan is a classic cocktail and fairly simple, just whiskey, bitters, and vermouth. So how do you take something like this and make it more unique? Well, maybe you look at those ingredients and say, I bet there's a way we can do that ourselves.
15: To me, it just goes so much beyond just a cocktail.
14: For Zach Bingham, being the director of wine for the Supper Club in Naples is more than a profession. It's a chance to enhance his passion and bring a unique culinary exploration to customers.
15: Every Wednesday is a brand new dining experience, just as we're constantly kind of going through our heads about what we want those menus to represent from a culinary side. They're, in my mind, it's equally important to think about it from a beverage side.
14: When the Supper Club opened its doors to its new location on Vanderbilt Beach Road in November of 2025, it brought a big city approach to dining with a rotating immersive experience. As part of each dish, an accompanying wine is paired specifically for that flavor profile. But that left an issue at the end of service, half-filled bottles of red and white wine.
15: I think on average, you're looking at about, somewhere around the 30-liter mark, which is no small amount, right? And whether we set that aside and just use it for cooking, that'll get used eventually, but that's just, it becomes so unmanageable.
14: Bingham says he has a plan in place from day one to change his potential waste of vino using vermouth.
15: The vermouth program really was coming out of, coming into a space where we do have the option to do cocktails now. It was one of the first things that was on my mind to think about how can we take this and really make it something that's our own. And it just seemed like such a, it's not that it's an easy thing to do, but it seemed like a no-brainer.
14: Vermouth is a fortified wine. Its roots can be traced back to 400 BCE, when ancient Greeks and Romans used herbs and roots in wine for medical reasons. By the 18th century, wineries in Italy and France were producing their own variations of sweet, dry, and Blanco vermouths to be served on the rocks or eventually as something a bit fancier.
15: But still, we realize most people are not just drinking it neat, right? Even though that is very much a cultural thing in Spain, Italy, all throughout parts of Europe. You go back hundreds and hundreds of years ago, this was very much a part of what brought vermouth into the modern cocktail scene.
14: The rise in martinis, Manhattans, and Negronis means a necessity for vermouth. But the fortifying process can be time-consuming. Through research and support from other fermentation enthusiasts, Bingham found a method to expedite the operation.
15: My brain immediately goes to sous vide preparation, which is typically something we see in culinary circles. I've been using it to infuse spirits. So that's where we started moving into something that was, in my mind, much more controlled because it's not left to the elements as much.
14: Every day, Bingham uses a selection of leftover wine, steeps a blend of spices, herbs, and fruits to build a flavor profile, and concocts an original blended vermouth ready for that evening's service. While most vermouths aim for consistency in flavor and texture, this custom process allows the supper club to test new taste variations and gives Bingham the chance to utilize his skills as a culinary mad scientist.
15: Actually, this batch of white vermouth, we are using a pink peppercorn syrup that we already use in another cocktail, as opposed to just a plain simple syrup, which you need some kind of sweetener to balance out the acid and the tannin and the bitterness of your wine, as well as, you know, whether it be cardamom, allspice, whatever it might be. So you're adding sugar at any level regardless. But instead of doing just a plain old boring simple syrup, I decided, hey, let's do it with the pink peppercorn syrup. We'll add another complex layer of that soft kind of pepperiness and savory character to it.
14: Customers of the Supper Club are given the chance to experience a beverage they can't find anywhere else, or possibly ever again. Bingham developed a detailed guideline for the vermouth making process that maintains features such as sweetness and viscosity, but the experimentation means every batch is a one-of-a-kind work of art.
15: It really ties into the whole nature of the Supper Club, which is, you know, celebrating the moment. You know, we change our menus so frequently. I think in on the one hand, you could look at that and say, oh my gosh, I can never go there and have the same experience twice.
14: Patrons can relish that their happy hour is making a small dent in combating food waste.
15: And it ends up giving them just that extra, like, pat yourself on the back, like, oh yeah, I contributed to something good by choosing to have my cocktails at this restaurant, because they are, it's not just practicing sustainability and, you know, all that fluff that comes out of saying how we do things.
14: And for Bingham, the vermouth process is more than a dining gimmick. It's the chance to offer a glimpse into ancient culinary methods.
15: You know, if I could make my own wine to do this, I would. If I could distill my own vodka to do this, I would. There is something very pure, and that's honestly what I would say. I'm first and foremost more of an anthropologist and a studier, a student of history before anything else.
14: Old world techniques with a 21st century approach. For WGCU News, I'm Teddy Byrne.
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3: Designing the next moon suits and controversy over land for SpaceX. You're listening to Are We There Yet? The radio show exploring space exploration. Hi, I'm Brendan Byrne. As NASA prepares humans to land back on the moon for the first time in decades, the crew is going to need a new spacesuit.
4: Ultimately, the suit we have today is kind of a revolutionary new spacesuit.
3: Axiom Space is tasked with that order. We'll speak with the company's Russell Ralston about the new suit and the tech that goes with it. Then we head to Starbase in Texas, where there's growing controversy over a land deal involving SpaceX and the U.S. government. And one of the concerns is for local wildlife.
5: If SpaceX takes over part of this core part of this one national wildlife refuge that supports an ocelot population, it's going to degrade that habitat.
3: SpaceX.com's Mike Wall is covering that story and brings us up to speed on what's happening at the manufacturing and launch site of SpaceX's Starship rocket. That's ahead on Are We There Yet? NASA's plans for Artemis 4 include sending humans to the moon, where they'll walk on the surface for the first time since the Apollo missions. There's much work to be done before NASA can make that 2028 deadline. It needs a spacecraft to bring the astronauts to the surface. The agency is testing two of those as early as next year. It will also need new spacesuits. That's a job for Axiom Space. The commercial space company is designing and building its extravehicular mobility unit for the crew, called the AXEMU. It's equipped with protection to withstand the moon's harsh environment, keeping the crew safe, allowing them to work, and also keeping them looking fresh. Here to talk more about this new spacesuit and the design process is Russell Ralston, the Vice President of Spacecraft Development for Axiom Space. Russell, welcome to Are We There Yet?
6: Thanks for having me. I'm excited to be here.
3: Yes, great to chat with you. You know, as Axiom Space develops this new spacesuit for Artemis astronauts, can you just tell me how high are these stakes when it comes to making this actually happen?
6: It's hard to imagine them being higher. It's certainly an honor and a privilege to be able to do this. It's very exciting, something that we're glad to be a part of, but it is fundamentally a very serious endeavor.
3: When Axiom Space was awarded this contract to build these spacesuits, what were the parameters from NASA? What were you tasked with building?
6: There's a number of requirements that I can speak to, but more broadly than that, maybe I'll start here. The contract, the XEVS contract, is fundamentally a service contract. So we're building spacesuits to provide an EVA service, but it's not just the spacesuits. We're also, you know, the spacesuit gets most of the attention, but there's a lot of other equipment that goes with it. There's flight support equipment, things like battery chargers that charge the batteries that the suit uses, and umbilicals that help us refuel some of the consumables on board, things like that. There's also EVA tools. So as part of the system, we're providing a lot of the tools that the astronauts will use to perform scientific or geology tasks and things like that on the moon. So it's really the whole suite of and system of things that the astronauts need to conduct EVAs during their mission.
3: Did NASA come with you and say, here's a list of all the things we need? Or did they come with you and say, here's what we're going to do, come up with all the stuff we're going to need for that?
6: A little bit of both. So there were definitely some specifics in terms of we want this and this and this, but there was some flexibility to creatively approach some of those solutions in some cases, they specified high level objectives and then said, okay, tell us how you can help us meet this objective. So it was a little bit of both.
3: Are you building this from the ground up or from scratch, or are you relying on some historical suit designs and engineering plans that we humans have been using over the past five decades of space exploration?
6: At a high level, I would also say that the answer is both. So in some cases, if we look at certain parts of the spacesuit, because the spacesuit, you know, is comprised of many different components, elements. Some of those are brand new that we've just created. Many of them, though, and probably the majority, were ones that in the former campaign to develop a new spacesuit was a project called the XEMU project at NASA. I actually worked there at the time on that project, and we leveraged a lot of the data, the good data that came out of that particular project, so that we didn't start from scratch, because there was a lot of time, effort, and taxpayer dollars spent on that effort. And we felt like the wise thing to do was to leverage that prior investment, learn from it. And really, what I would say is that comprehensively, we've refined that architecture, combined it with some new things that we've innovated. And ultimately, the suit we have today is kind of a revolutionary new spacesuit. I mean, it leverages lessons learned from the past, from other suits, Apollo, EMU, things like that. But it's very different in many ways.
3: I do want to talk about those differences, but before we get to that, I want to talk about the challenges that you're faced with when it comes to designing this, right? I mean, on the International Space Station, astronauts use extravehicular suits quite often to do spacewalks. There are particular challenges when it comes to that, but on the surface of the moon has got to be an even harsher environment than low Earth orbit and the International Space Station, right? Tell me what you're up against.
6: It is. No, you're exactly right. And the other thing is that not only is it the surface of the moon, but the plan is to go to the South Pole currently, which is one of the more challenging environments.
3: It's cold, right? Cold and dark.
6: Well, it's cold. It's simultaneously cold and hot. A lot of people don't know this, but all the Apollo missions were equatorial. So when they flew to the moon, they flew roughly, to the equator of the moon. And they were in the sun basically the entire time. So all they had to deal with, I say all, it was still quite a challenge, but they had to deal with mainly heat in terms of things heating up. At the South Pole, if you find yourself in the sun, in the sunlight, you're going to get hot. There's no atmosphere, so that heat comes directly from the light, from the sun coming off of the, coming off the sun. However, if you're in the shadow, you have to deal with cold, and you can deal with very extreme hot and cold temperatures simultaneously if you're standing in a, where the shadow passes. So not only are the temperatures extreme, the dust is a challenge. Rocks on the moon are very sharp. It's rocks on Earth, a lot of them, unless they've been like freshly broken or something, they're typically rounded, right? If you think of like pebbles in a stream or something like that, well, that's because of erosion over time. On the moon, you don't have that. So everything's very sharp. Now I have an inflatable suit and I'm walking out amongst very sharp rocks. So that's a challenge that we have to solve. And then just in addition to the fact that it's a fundamentally uninhabitable environment, there's vacuum, there's no atmosphere. It's a challenge. It's a hard problem to solve for sure.
3: You're listening to Are We There Yet? From Central Florida Public Media. I'm Brendan Byrne. We're speaking with Axiom Space's Russell Ralston. He's the Vice President of Spacecraft Development. We're talking about the development of the AXEMU suit to be used by Artemis astronauts. Russell, you talked about all the challenges you're up against. How did you overcome those challenges? What were some of the designs that you had to do to, be able to work in this hostile environment with, dirt that's trying to get into your suit?
6: I mean, first and foremost, it starts with an incredible team. I mean, we have an incredible team of engineers here that are super smart, that we have a lot of experience in spacesuit design and development from the team. I think our company might be newer to individuals, but our team is composed of people that have been doing spacesuits for a very long time. We've had to innovate many things. The designs of certain joints in our suit to prevent dust from getting inside of those and basically grinding up the joint for mobility. We have had to innovate new fabrics. We've talked publicly about our partnership with Prada and some of the things that we've done there in terms of looking at new materials, both in and outside the suit, to help improve and enhance performance in terms of durability and protection from dust and just overall astronaut comfort, things like that. We've also taken a look at all the mobility for the suit itself. and what is the right kind of optimization of the different mobility elements and joints that we have. So in a number of different areas, I think we've done a lot of work to make sure that this suit is going to be the most capable that's ever flown.
3: Russell, this is a subjective observation, but the suit looks cool. How important is it looks when it comes to this?
6: You know, I happen to agree. I actually think it looks fantastic. And I have to thank Prada for their help in that. That was one of the first things we worked on together, was the aesthetic of the suit. And, you know, it's easy. I love this question, because it's really easy in our world to just, you know, you're solving such a difficult problem to let the engineering really overpower everything else. But my observation is that the spacesuit is iconic and people really resonate with it. And so we felt like, you know, this is the first time a new suit's will be flown in almost 50 years. And so it's going to inspire a whole new generation of people. And it needs to be something that people can connect with and relate with. And while the engineering is unquestionably impressive, I mean, we have some of the best engineers in the world here. That connection to the broader public was incredibly important for us.
3: And seeing what happened with Artemis II and just the public attention, I mean, now we're even adding to the stakes even higher, right?
6: I'm certain that for the first landing, when these suits fly for the first time on the International Space Station, there's going to be quite a bit of attention on it. And we're excited about that and working very hard to make sure that first and foremost, above everything, we keep the crew safe. But that after that, you know, it's a high performing suit. It looks good. It connects with people. So yeah, a lot of good work has gone into that.
3: Russell, before you get to that moment where astronauts step foot on the lunar surface in those suits, there is an OIG report from NASA that found that there were concerns with the timeline of this program and that it may not be ready. What is the company's response to that? What still needs to be done? And you know, are you ready for Artemis 4?
6: Yeah, so we're certainly ready, and we're excited, like I said, to be a part of it. You know, I thought that OIG report was actually a really good one. In my career, I've seen a lot of those, and I thought it was pretty good. I think it accurately pointed out some of the technical and programmatic challenges. You know, that to be clear, that report was an investigation on NASA's management of the contract. That's the role that the OIG has. But obviously, we're inherently linked into that because of our performance on the contract. And I think they did a really good job. And I think that our team and NASA, we've worked really well together to address those challenges. That report actually came out, it was a little over a year after we worked that. And by the time it came out, we had already fixed a lot of the things that come up. But we remain on track to flying the suit for the first time next year to the International Space Station. And then shortly thereafter on Artemis 4, we're building our qualification suit right now. So it's actively being assembled, like literally as we speak. And so we're going to keep pushing hard on that, get that ready for testing this year, and then looking forward to flying it next year.
3: And we should add that NASA Minister Jared Isaacman wrote after that report came out, quote, "I'm confident that when NASA is ready to land on the moon in 2028, our astronauts will be wearing Axiom suits." So confidence in your work there. Finally, Russell, you know, you are working on a spacesuit for the next astronauts that are going to land on the moon for the first time in more than 50 years. Personally, what is it like to be a part of this process?
6: You feel a lot of things, excited. It's a very rare opportunity, and you don't want to take it for granted. And, you know, I have the blessing of being able to give a lot of tours to different people, different groups of people. And it's always fun to give a tour and to show off the work we're doing, to show the suits, and to answer questions when people see them, because it's kind of a reminder fairly frequently of just what a privilege it is to be doing this and to work on this project. And then to watch all of the hard work of the team come to fruition is a real privilege. So I try to just kind of take it one day at a time and not take it for granted. I tell the team sometimes that these are the good old days. So we'll look back and go, oh man, that was it right there. So it's pretty special.
3: Have you put the suit on, Russell?
6: I have. Yeah. So in my former days, I was a spacesuit test subject at NASA, actually, before I worked at Axiom. And I have gotten an R suit. And obviously, anytime you get in the suit, it's fun. So
3: spacesuit test subject. That's a dream job right there. Huh?
6: It wasn't my only responsibility, but it was a part of it. And it was pretty fun. I can't lie.
3: Sounds good, Russell. We'll be following along. Russell, thank you so much for joining us.
6: Hey, thanks for having me. Super happy to be here. Thank you.
3: That was Russell Ralston, the Vice President of Spacecraft Development for Axiom Space. Still to come, as SpaceX expands, groups push back with legal action.
5: Wetlands are critical habitat for a lot of shorebirds and a lot of aquatic life. And there's about 700 acres that SpaceX wanted that was kind of closer to its main Starbase operations. And they were approved a swap of that land to SpaceX from one National Wildlife Refuge that kind of abuts Starbase.
3: We'll look at the controversy surrounding a potential land deal for SpaceX. That's ahead on Are We There Yet?

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2: 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I'm John Donvan. 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
4: You're listening to Are We There Yet? From Central Florida Public Media. I'm Brendan Byrne. In Texas, SpaceX wants to trade with the U.S. for land, specifically 715 acres near Starbase, the company's manufacturing and launch facility for its giant rocket Starship. It would give back 683 acres to the U.S. But groups say that the swap would violate multiple laws and threaten the local environment. Here to talk more about the swap, the lawsuit, and a recently filed injunction is Mike Wall, the channel editor for Space Flight and Tech at space.com, who has been following the story. Mike, welcome to Are We There Yet?
5: Hi, good to be here.
6: Yeah, good to have you. We're going to talk about some of your recent reporting here. This involves a land swap. First of all, can you just tell us what is this land and why is SpaceX interested in it?
5: This land is basically close to Starbase, which is this burgeoning kind of city that SpaceX has been building in far southern Texas, down by the Mexico border, kind of near Brownsville. And it's like the manufacturing and launch hub for their giant new fully reusable rocket called Starship. It's the biggest and most powerful rocket ever built. It's like 400 feet tall. And SpaceX really views it as the future of the company, the future of spaceflight, something like so transformative it could help us get colonies on Mars and all sorts of crazy stuff that we've only dreamed about doing since the space age dawned.
6: And tell me a bit about the land. How much are we talking here?
5: What's interesting about, well, there are a lot of interesting things about Starbase, but it's in a beautiful spot. If people have seen any of the sort of video of the Starship test launches to date, there have been 13 of them. You can see the rocket rising from the seaside pad, and like all around it are these wetlands. It's like really beautiful, and it's like very ecologically diverse too. You know, wetlands are critical habitat for a lot of shorebirds and a lot of aquatic life. And there's about 700 acres that SpaceX wanted that was kind of closer to its main Starbase operations, and they were approved a swap of their, it's actually 715 acres. They were approved the swap of that land to SpaceX from one national wildlife refuge that kind of abuts Starbase. And in like return, they're giving the U.S. Fish and Wildlife Service 683 acres that's sort of scattered over a few different locations, but that will be given to the wildlife refuge near Starbase and to a different national wildlife refuge that's just sort of catty corner to it, or that's right next door to it. So it's almost like a one-to-one swap in terms of the territory, in terms of how like much land there is. But but they're in kind of different parts of this kind of wetland ecosystem that's in far southern Texas.
6: Is that where the conflict and controversy comes from? Is that they're swapping one for another and then one won't have protections if SpaceX has control of it?
5: Well, I think that the controversy, it's sort of, there are a couple things that the people who have filed this suit are objecting to. And one is that that like due diligence wasn't really like adhered to, that there are a few kind of laws that are being skirted is the allegation from like the assorted plaintiffs in this case. And that like one of them is like National Historic Preservation Act, I believe, because on the like parcel that SpaceX is going to get from the U.S. Fish and Wildlife Service has this old like kind of Civil War battle site. I guess it was like the last battle fought in the Civil War. And so that like the land that that's on, which was part of the wildlife refuge, is going to SpaceX. And like the plaintiffs say, you know, it wasn't properly vetted under this act, that's like designed to help preserve historic landmarks. There are a few other, they have a few other objections too, that the land that SpaceX is going to take advantage or to take control of will be degraded and hasn't been properly vetted. And yeah, so like basically, and it's biodiverse, and in this area of Southern Texas is really interesting. It's one of the few places. It's just Southern Texas and Southern Arizona is like the only two spots in the U.S. where like the ocelot actually lives. You know, like you think of it as like a little jungle cat, right? But it actually comes up into the Southern U.S. in two spots, and like one of them is near Starbase, and there are ocelots who actually live there. It's a small population, but in the U.S. they're in danger. There aren't very many of them. So part of the lawsuit kind of says, you know, if SpaceX takes over part of this core part of this one national wildlife refuge that supports an ocelot population, it's going to degrade that habitat. And there are other things that they cite too about how, you know, Starbase operations and these Starship launches are bad for sort of shorebirds, and they're endangered shorebirds in the area. So there are a couple of objections that they make that are kind of laid out in this lawsuit.
6: You may not know the answer to this because SpaceX is quite secretive, and you know, it's not a government agency. But do we know what they want to do with this land?
5: I assume that they want, it's sort of like, it's right in the core part of Starbase. It's sort of right next to their main Starbase operation. So I assume they want to expand Starbase. They have big plans for Starbase. I mean, it started off as like a manufacturing center, but it was recently incorporated as a city. It's like an actual city with this, has a mayor and all this stuff. So I assume that they just want to keep building it out like along the main core part of Starbase. And that means building a lot of kind of residential areas for SpaceX workers probably, and like more industrial buildings, because they have huge plans for Starship. You know, they want to be launching this thing just like thousands of times per year, which means a ton of manufacturing, kind of like a huge manufacturing footprint down there. And that's just going to require a lot of support kind of staff and buildings and infrastructure. So I assume that's what they envision for the area, but that's just an assumption. Like, as you said, you know, SpaceX does not talk very much to reporters. We often will email them for comment on a story, and it's like, it's very rare to get any response. So you just kind of have to assume that that's what they're planning to do with it.
6: Mm-hmm. Glad it's not just me, Mike. Appreciate that.
5: Nope, it is not just you.
6: You're listening to Are We There Yet? The radio show exploring space exploration. I'm Brendan Byrne. We're speaking with Mike Wall, channel editor for Space Flight and Tech at space.com, about his recent reporting over a dispute of a land swap related to property near SpaceX's Starbase. Mike, you are very well aware that this is not the only time SpaceX being down there in Texas has been controversial or with dispute. What is SpaceX saying about this recent challenge, and how might they've reacted in the past to things like this inform how they might move forward with this?
5: Pretty much what we've learned about this lawsuit is from stuff that the plaintiffs have put out, you know, press releases and so on from the plaintiffs. So I haven't seen anything from SpaceX that is more than just, we followed all the laws. You know, this agreement was signed with the U.S. government agency, the Fish and Wildlife Service, and everything is above board. We did everything that they asked. And so they would stress, I'm sure, that this is a lawful agreement and it was signed, like all the due diligence was done. They did all of the stuff they were supposed to do about kind of like environmental assessments and stuff like that. And that was signed off on by the Fish and Wildlife Service, which is the institution that kind of that runs these national wildlife refuges. So SpaceX would doubtless say that it's all above board and that we did everything that was asked of us. What's gonna be a question, I guess, if this lawsuit continues to move forward. I guess part of what's gotten into the news in the last week or so was an emergency injunction filed by these same plaintiffs who objected to the land swap in the first place, saying that the swap was put on like a fast track, and they've been trying to sort of to like bypass the court system to get the like swap finalized before a judge could rule on the merits of the lawsuit. So that's sort of there's like the first issue of the lawsuit filed by these groups that were objecting to the land swap. And then there's this kind of subsidiary issue of like, well, it looks like they're trying to fast track the land swap like before a judge can weigh on the merits of the lawsuit. So that's the most recent thing that popped up in the news like a week ago, is that is that emergency injunction, because the like swap was like kind of made official in June, and that's when the lawsuit was filed. And then the emergency injunction saying, hey, wait, don't finish the swap until a judge can rule on the merits of the lawsuit, that was just filed like, yeah, just in the last week or so.
6: Mm-hmm. Very interesting. You know, Mike, this kind of paints a picture as to the balancing act that space companies and agencies are trying to balance between development and moving the needle when it comes to advancements in space flight, but also conservation. The way that you are explaining what Starbase wants to do down there, it's this massive, operation. Is there any place to put it? Is that the issue? Is that it's so difficult to find that balance between giving space for development, but also protecting nature?
5: Yeah, that's the age old issue, right? That's been what people have been grappling with since the environmental movement really began, and the early 70s is, can we have progress and can we still protect the things that are important to us? And I mean, it's this constant push and pull between people who are on both sides of the spectrum. There's people who are on the far kind of capitalist side of things. We need to grow and we need to build and it's going to be good for everybody. And then there are people on the other side who are like, we can't do this because it will damage this land. That's the legacy that we inherited from our ancestors and we're supposed to leave to our descendants. That's the constant battle, right? And with space launch, it's pretty interesting. There are people who propose, can we launch off of offshore platforms like old oil rigs or something like that? Is that something that we could do to kind of lessen the impact on biodiversity and on sensitive ecosystems? And that may be a route that people take in the future. But there's also another environmental kind of impact of launches and of this new space age that we're in, where we're talking about these satellite mega constellations and stuff like that. There are all these companies, the most prominent one is SpaceX, that want to put up tens of thousands of satellites, right? And we've seen that with their giant internet constellation, Starlink. There's already about 10,000 of those satellites. But then SpaceX says they want to put up 100,000 Starlinks and like a million orbiting kind of AI data centers in space. And there are other companies that want to do similar things, not necessarily on that scale. But that's the other environmental issue for people who enjoy the night sky. Will the night sky be transformed? And that's not just for sky watchers who just enjoy it, but for astronomers who use ground-based telescopes that'll have to peer through these giant mega constellations of bright, shiny satellites that are reflecting the sun as they move overhead, even in darkness. And then what's the environmental cost of launching that infrastructure to space? How many launches will it take to get a million satellites up? And to maintain that constellation at a million as each satellite lasts about 5 years and falls back to Earth. It's just, what will that do to the atmosphere? And it's not just what these rockets are putting into the atmosphere when they launch, but what the satellites are putting into the atmosphere from their bodies as they burn up in the atmosphere. And these are all very new areas because we haven't had to deal with this stuff on this scale before. There were not satellite mega constellations until a couple of years ago when Starlink started up. So this is all new ground that we're all trying to find our way forward on. And just like every other industry, you know, it's going to have to be a give and take between people who want unfettered progress and people who want to do their best to protect what we have. So there are no answers yet. It's sort of, we're right at the beginning of this thing.
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